0: fun.
1: But on the other hand, what are the limits to what science currently knows? And do some of these phenomena reach beyond those limits? I'm Meghna Chakrabarty. 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Stay with us.
2: Live from NPR News in Washington, I'm Janine Herbst. A judge in Massachusetts declared a mistrial in the case of Lindsay Clancy. The defense argued she was not criminally responsible for killing her three children due to severe postpartum psychosis. After a week of deliberations, jurors were deadlocked and say one member was a holdout. Clancy's lawyer, Kevin Reddington, wanted that juror replaced, but Judge William Sullivan refused. Deborah Becker from member station WBUR has more on what's next.
3: The district attorney has to decide if there will be another trial and whether it'll be on the same charges. Plymouth County District Attorney Tim Cruz says he hasn't decided yet, said no announcement is going to happen today. But he did say his office is charged with seeking justice for the three children that Lindsay Clancy admitted that she killed in 2023.
2: Deborah Becker reporting. Judge Sullivan set a hearing for September 29th, and Clancy went back to a mental health facility that she's been in for the past 3 years. A new watchdog report concludes that former Labor Secretary Lori Chavez Dreamer oversaw a, quote, toxic, intimidating, and humiliating work environment and engaged in numerous violations of department policy. The report from the department's Office of Inspector General includes allegations that she engaged in an inappropriate relationship with a member of her security detail. It also says she violated policy by combining personal and official travel, drinking alcohol during working hours while mocking those who abstained, directing staff to perform personal tasks for her, and failing to report gifts through appropriate channels. The Supreme Court handed a win to Republicans today, ruling that political parties and party committees can buy campaign ads at the same discounted rates as candidates. NPR's Maham Javed has more.
4: The justices cleared the way for parties and party committees to pay lower candidate-level ad rates. The court wrote the discount is necessary to, quote, reach the electorate in the critical weeks leading up to the midterms. It's a fight that began in March when the Federal Communications Commission expanded who could receive the lowest rates. Those previously only went to candidates. Some Democrats, including Georgia Senator John Ossoff, challenged the new policy. While a lower court agreed with the Democrats, the Supreme Court overturned that ruling. This is a win for the Republican Party, which holds far more money in its party committees than in individual candidate accounts. Maham Javed, NPR News.
2: The job market rebounded last month as employers added 162,000 jobs in August, higher than economists were expecting. The Labor Department says the unemployment rate is unchanged at 4.1%. You're listening to NPR News. An ICE officer has been ordered released from federal custody after pleading not guilty to lying to investigators about the shooting of a Venezuelan man during the immigration crackdown in Minnesota last winter. The federal indictment unsealed today accuses Christian Castro of falsely telling investigators that he was attacked with a broom and a shovel before opening fire, injuring Julio Cesar Sosa Salis in January. Castro was shackled at his wrists, waist, and feet during a brief hearing in Texas's federal court after he turned himself in last night. Bond was set at $75,000. Major storms caused $1 billion worth of damage in Hawaii this spring. Now the island state is contending with a series of hurricanes. Hawaii Public Radio's Savannah Harriman-Pote has more.
5: Hawaii was still recovering from bat-to-bat spring storms when Hurricane Lala sideswiped the state in August. Emergency officials are working to tally the losses from Lala. So far, they've assessed more than $83 million in damage. Now, Hurricane Lowell is expected to bring more rain to the islands early next week. Climate scientist Adam Smith tracks major weather events, which are occurring more frequently.
6: Back in the 1980s, the United States would go roughly 3 months between billion-dollar disasters. In the last decade, it's closer to every 3 weeks.
5: He says with climate change, more states may have multiple billion-dollar disasters in 1 year, making it harder to recover. For NPR News, I'm Savannah Harriman-Pote.
2: And I'm Janine Herbst, NPR News in Washington.
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7: Some cooler conditions expected as we approach Labor Day. Here is your Radio IQ forecast. Some cloud coverage along and north of I-64 tonight. A bit more clearing elsewhere. Possibly a shower or rumble of thunder. Lows in the upper 60s and low 70s. Scattered showers and storms for Saturday, especially into the afternoon and evening. A couple of stronger storms possible. Not quite as hot, with highs from the lower 80s to around 96 for Danville.
1: This is On Point. I'm Meghna Chakrabarty.
8: This thing tormented me every night. It was feeling of fear, just such intense fear, the most intense fear, panic, actually, that you can imagine.
1: That thing wasn't exactly a ghost. It was a looming, powerful entity, which felt very present, very real to Shannon Gleick when she was a child.
8: I was the youngest one in the family, and I had to go to bed first. And even as late as 11 years old, my mother would have to practically drag me upstairs. She just didn't understand why I was afraid. And it was so hard for me to explain because there was nothing I could see exactly that she would understand. And I loved it when I could go to someone else's house, anyone else's house, to stay the night because I wouldn't feel that heavy weight of overwhelming dread and horror that I knew was waiting for me. People said it was just a stage and that I would outgrow it. Well, I never outgrew the fear of that thing. I just got better at hiding it. Let's fast forward to when my mother was living alone in the house. Everyone else had left, and she was the only one living in that house. And one morning, it was broad daylight, bright sunshine coming in through the window. She was up, she was dressed, she was cleaning her bedroom, and she said she turned around, and she saw a figure that was all black. And I said, oh my goodness. I said, what do you mean, like a shadow? And she said, darker than that. She said it was in the shape of a man, but it was entirely black. And I said, oh my goodness. I said, were you scared? And she said, yes, I was. I said, what did you do? And she said, I said the Lord's Prayer, and it disappeared.
1: That's Shannon Gleick of Yankton, South Dakota. And by the way, not long after that encounter, her mother sold the house. But Shannon and her mother are not alone. In fact, 3/4 of Americans say they believe in some form of paranormal activity. So today we're going to investigate whether the paranormal truly exists. Is there evidence to prove it? Or, if we're going to be rigorous about our science, is there evidence to disprove it? Maybe our brains are tricking us into believing that we're seeing things that simply aren't there. Well, that's exactly what psychology professor Melissa Maffeo is trying to explore in her new book, The Science of the Supernatural, Critical Thinking for the Mind and Brain. And she's a psychology professor at Wake Forest University, and she joins us from Winston-Salem, North Carolina. Professor Maffeo, welcome to On Point.
9: Hi, Meghna. Thanks for having me on.
1: So I would like to know what inspired you to write this book. Have you had paranormal experiences yourself?
9: I have never had an experience that I personally have interpreted as paranormal, but I grew up on a steady diet of The X-Files and Stephen King novels. And it's always been a fascination of mine.
1: Oh, okay. You have no idea how much that makes my heart sing, because I was a passionate fan of The X-Files. Every Friday night, would sit in front of the TV with my popcorn and allow myself to get scared out of my socks. But I'm going to reference back to The X-Files several times in this conversation, because I actually think It's a really useful tool in understanding sort of the cultural touch points that the paranormal has. How are you defining paranormal in the context of your book?
9: Paranormal has a very broad definition. In the context of my book, I'm defining it as anything that defies any kind of logical explanation or a measurable explanation.
1: Okay, so that...
9: So this could... I'm so sorry. It could include an experience of a ghost, an experience of a psychic phenomenon, or someone experiencing something where they know something that they have no real reason for knowing, really anything like that.
1: Okay, so... Ghosts, sensations, physical experiences, predictions of the future even, like psychic readings?
9: Absolutely.
1: Okay. Now, is there something, well, actually, let me get back to the 75% of Americans that say they believe in some form of paranormal activity. How does that number land with you?
9: It's very high. It's very high, and it's very interesting. And it makes me wonder about what people are experiencing and how they interpret their own experiences. If 75% of people believe in ghosts and or some aspect of the paranormal, and all of those people are right, and there is some kind of paranormal anything out there, we should absolutely study it, because right now we don't have any concrete evidence of it, but it would teach us quite a lot about our world and our experiences. But also, if there is no paranormal activity and the 75% of people are wrong, then it's interesting to question psychology and say, why is it that so many people have this similar belief that that explains their world in a way that works for them? So we should study that as well.
1: Okay. I would actually like to jump to a specific example that you use in the book, because it's really demonstrative of... how the brain operates when the body is actually physically experiencing something, but we can't explain what it is. And it that's sleep paralysis. And this one really grabbed me, Professor Maffeo, because I actually, when I was a teenager and into my mid-20s, I experienced sleep paralysis regularly. And it was really scary. I mean, fortunately, I'm living in a time where I understood what it was. But the sensation of being awake but not being able to move your body or open your eyes, and I was having difficulty breathing. When I looked back in history over, you know, several centuries ago, there are drawings, there are depictions. I think, what do people used to call it? They said it was a demon sitting on their chests?
9: There's lore in almost every culture in the world, but yes.
1: Yeah, and you, people even like made these elaborate drawings of what it felt like to have, or what they thought the demon was sitting on their chest. And the reason why I wanted to ask you more about that is, so this is something that was real. It was actually happening to people. But the sort of cognitive tools that we had for several centuries were limited to, you know, very sort of new scientific methods and religion. So we used the tools we had to understand what was happening.
9: Exactly. Yes.
1: So tell me more about, you know, your thoughts on sleep paralysis.
9: So sleep paralysis is something that occurs during the REM stage of sleep. The way we think about sleep and waking is that we have the wakeful brain, we have the brain that is in non-REM sleep, and we have the brain that is in REM sleep. REM sleep is what many people have heard of, and if you were to look at the electrical signature of the brain, it would actually look like an awake brain, whereas in non-REM sleep, the brain waves are very slow and synchronous. During that time, we are paralyzed, because that is also when we do our most vivid dreaming. And we have evolved this mechanism to paralyze our muscles so that we don't inadvertently act out our dreams and hurt ourselves. So all of us are paralyzed during REM sleep. Some people, I think it's roughly 20% of the population, experience what we call sleep paralysis, where they wake up during REM sleep, but yet their body is still paralyzed. Mm-hmm. So their brain is sending the signal to their muscles that they need to move their body, but their body is not responding. And that is a very scary feeling. Some people experience exactly what you described, inability to breathe, pressure on the chest. Some people experience like weird sounds or buzzing lights, or even might even see a figure or an apparition in wherever they are that's sleeping. And you're right, if you have access to the internet and you Google those symptoms, it'll probably come up with sleep paralysis. But you're going to interpret that based on the resources that you have at your disposal, and that might end up being a supernatural explanation.
1: But what you're saying is that we now have a scientific explanation for what's going on.
9: Exactly.
1: And you're just waiting for science to sort of to disambiguate these other paranormal experiences.
9: Well, I mean, yes, but that's a little bit complicated too, because I'm not interested in telling people that they haven't seen a ghost or that they haven't experienced something because they did experience something. I'm interested in the scientific explanation of what they experienced. And I think a lot of people who experience an episode or several episodes of sleep paralysis can learn about the scientific nature of sleep paralysis and say, oh, yes, that is what was happening to me. Turns out it wasn't supernatural at all. Hmm. But a lot of people might not agree with that explanation and say, well, I know what I saw and I know what I experienced and I don't accept the explanation of supernatural. And that kind of leads us into interpretation of our own experiences, priming, suggestibility, other cognitive biases that we have. So it's never really just one thing. It's an experience that we have that our brain interprets in one way or another.
1: Yeah. Just to let you know, a little later in the show, I'm going to present you with a scientific defense of the possibility that the supernatural exists, okay?
9: Okay. Awesome. I look forward to it.
1: But the sleep paralysis example, I think, really brings to the fore what is a central issue in our belief in the paranormal. And it has to do with how we process reality, that reality actually is a fungible thing depending on how our brains are interpreting the signals that are coming into it. I mean, you talk about near-death experiences. We actually did a show about exactly this in our brain series. And, you know, there's science out there that says when a body is close to death, the brain is actually hyperactive in certain ways. So the person experiencing a near-death experience is actually, like, they actually are seeing, feeling, experiencing whatever it is that they're seeing because their brains are doing that. So it may not be quote unquote paranormal, but it is it's something that's real to them because it actually is real in their brains.
9: Absolutely. Your experience is not what is subjectively objectively happening around you. It's your perception is constructed based on your opinion of the situation.
1: Okay, well, we are talking today with Melissa Maffeo. She is a professor of psychology at Wake Forest University, and she's author of the new book, Science of the Supernatural, Critical Thinking for the Mind and the Brain. We have an excerpt of it at onpointradio.org. We'll be back in just a moment. This is On Point.

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1: People should be all over corruption, and you do it with the contrast of saying, you are getting poorer. Trump is in a war getting rich off of oil. Like, seize that. Be outraged by it. Tell people how it's harming them.
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5: You're back with On Point. I'm Meghna Chakrabarty, and Melissa Maffeo is with us today. She's author of the new book, Science of the Supernatural. And I want to give a very huge measure of thanks to all of you On Point listeners who sent us your stories of the experience of the supernatural. We're going to play as many of them as we can across the course of this conversation. There were so many. So here's another one. And before we play it, I just want to offer a quick warning, because the story that you're about to hear from an On Point listener involves a story about suicide. So if you or anyone you know is struggling, please do call the National Suicide Prevention Hotline at 988. And it's free, and it's a confidential service available 24/7. Okay, so Greg Tocek told us that he has had several paranormal experiences throughout his lifetime. He lives in Wayne, Nebraska, and where he runs a small brewery. And in 2020, Greg bought the building next to his business. And that building used to be Wayne's City Hall. And the building was 114 years old.
6: And I went down in the basement for the first time and was just checking it out after we bought it, making sure that things were not out of the ordinary. And right in the middle of the room, underneath a beam, was a metal folding chair, just out in the middle of the room to trip on. And so I was just like, it's kind of weird that there's a folding chair just in the middle of the room. That was really the only thing that was down there. And so a couple weeks later, just talking to the original owner, and joked around with him and said, hey, thanks for leaving that folding chair in the middle of the room for me to trip on. And he's like, that's really weird. Like, I didn't leave a folding chair down there. And he's like, I don't know why I would have left a folding chair, and I definitely wouldn't have left it in the middle of the room. And then he kind of got this weird look on his face, and he's like, that's really weird, because the firemen used to go down in the basement and play cards. And there was a fireman who had a really hard time in life and decided to hang himself from a beam in the middle of the room. And so the next time I went into the building, I went down in the basement to check it out, and there is no metal folding chair. And I'm the only one with keys to the building. I'm the only one that definitely would have been down in the basement. And so then I looked around, and there's no metal folding chair like that anywhere in the entire building.
5: So that's Greg Tocek in Wayne, Nebraska. Okay, Professor Maffeo, I was about to call you Scully. All right, Scully, explain that.
7: Please
5: one.
7: Do.
5: What do you think of Greg's story?
7: That's amazing and really impressive, and I am so curious about that folding chair.
5: Okay, so, you know, the thing is, as Dana Scully would frequently say on The X-Files, that the simplest explanation is most often the correct one. I think she was, paraphrasing Arthur Conan Doyle and Sherlock
7: right.
5: Holmes. I mean, is that kind of what you found as you explored what science is known about a variety of supernatural experiences, that people want to attach a narrative to things that are actually otherwise quite maybe easily explained?
7: Exactly. Our brains love to turn all experiences into narratives, even when it's not really a narrative. So that's one piece of it. We like to have a story. We don't always know everything that happened in our external world. We don't know who might have moved furniture or who might have had keys. And not to debunk anything, I don't intend to do that at all. I certainly don't know what happened in this particular instance. However, I think that there are a lot of times that we feel like we have all of the information and we don't necessarily have it. Or even if we do have it, we don't really have it consciously available to us. Mm-hmm. Humans usually often, and all of us do this, every single person falls victim to a bias that we call confirmation bias, where we're more likely to pay attention to information that supports our belief, and we're more likely to ignore information that does not support our belief. The problem is that you don't consciously have an awareness of what information you are paying attention to and what information you're ignoring. So it could be that there is a perfectly rational explanation for why a thing happened, and maybe you even have been exposed to that explanation, but your brain isn't internalizing it.
5: Right. Again, like I said, the X-Files references just come so easily. Do you remember in Mulder's office, I think that in season one, there's a poster on the wall of a UFO. And on the poster, it says, it doesn't say believe. I think it says, I want to believe.
7: That is exactly what it says, because I have the same poster in my office.
5: Oh, my gosh. No, and the reason why that comes to mind is because I also am not poo-pooing our human need to create narratives around what we experience. It doesn't always make sense, because I think it's an evolutionarily powerful tool, sense-making in our chaotic environment, right? I mean, you're the psychology professor. Can you tell me, like, are there psychological advantages to being able to do that?
7: Absolutely. If we can construct a narrative about sensory information that we're taking in, we're more likely to remember it. And that memory will aid us in future situations that maybe are similar, that our survival might depend on.
5: Yeah.
7: And I completely agree with you. Yes, I'm a skeptic. I do want to believe. I think skepticism is not the same as disbelief. Skepticism is, what sort of information or evidence do I need to have to actually believe this? And I personally have not had any of that evidence.
5: Okay, so let's go back to our listeners, because we got a whole raft of really moving experiences. They were quite beautiful and tender, that had to do with people who had experiences with ghosts of loved ones. And again, I just want to say thank you to everyone, because anytime an On Point listener shares their story, whatever it is, you're trusting us to hold it tenderly and to treat it with respect. So thank you so much. Let's listen to a bunch of these folks. First, let's start with Barbara Collins from Frederick, Maryland. She says she had a paranormal experience 4 years after her beloved husband died.
8: The rest of the family gathered in my son's backyard for a picnic. And he said, this is so great. The family all gathered. The only thing that would make it perfect would be if my old man was here. I looked over, and standing a few feet away from us, as clear as day, was my husband. And I said, don't worry, he's here. And when everybody turned to look, he was gone. But I saw it very clearly. And that's a true story.
5: Well, here's Diana Woods from Buda, Texas. She's 69 and says there have been three times in her life when she's felt a strong paranormal presence, including this one.
9: After my father passed away when I was in my 20s, I was alone in my apartment at night, and I was washing dishes, doing just something mundane. And I felt his presence very strongly behind me, and I had a sense that he had called out my name. And the moment lasted for 2 or 3 minutes, and then he was gone.
5: Well, here's one more. This is Paul Stino from Columbia, Missouri. And Paul's story really actually stopped me in my tracks. Because on November 10th, 2002, Paul's 20-year-old son, Benjamin Bishop Stino, was killed instantly in a car crash.
10: That night, I had a paranormal experience where my son's soul and mine merged, and I heard him say, or rather, I felt him say, sorry, Dad. Now, that is an experience that is a Gnostic one. In other words, it's an experiential thing. I cannot, to describe it to you. It's something you have to experience in order to comprehend. It's as bizarre as tasting color. Feeling words is like something that I've never had any other experience compare.
5: Professor Maffeo, what do you think about those stories?
7: I think they're all beautiful and deeply moving.
5: And how do you explain them? Or do we have a science yet that's able to explain them?
7: We don't have anything that's definitive. There really is no definitive way to explain any of these. I would say for many experiences like these, when someone experiences loss, we naturally are searching for closure. We're naturally searching for peace. We don't understand loss. We don't understand death. So I think our brains grasp out for any kind of search for meaning. I do really appreciate that one of the people who called in talked about his experience as saying it's like tasting color, mm-hmm. which is something that many people cannot imagine what that's like. But there is a real neurological explanation for it. And it's called a condition of synesthesia, where people's, the parts of their brains that are important for perceptions of different senses sort of crosstalk. So you might have a color perception, and then you might have your perception of taste, but those neurons essentially are cross-wired. So you kind of cross your perceptions of those sensations. And so you might end up tasting color, which is something that is unimaginable to those of us who can't.
5: Okay, let's get into some of the other areas of research and the paranormal that you write about in the book. You write about a psychologist named Chris French who had something called the Haunt Project. What was that?
7: He is one of my favorite anomalistic psychologists. So he is a professor at Goldsmiths College in London, and his lab group published this very ingenious experiment several years ago. There has been a claim that has been around for really hundreds of years that magnetic or electrical activity might relate to the presence of ghosts. And now, if you watch any of the Ghost Hunter shows, they're usually attempting to measure paranormal activity with a device that measures electromagnetic fields. So we maybe have a correlation between electromagnetic fields and paranormal experiences, but as an experimental psychologist, Chris French wanted to see if there might be a causal link between those things. So in his lab at Goldsmiths College, he and his lab group built what they call a haunted room. So in this room, participants could come walk through the room. Each session lasted a little less than an hour. And they controlled different variables. So they had some participants exposed to electromagnetic frequencies, and some were not exposed. Some also were exposed to something called infrasound, which are sound waves that are just slightly too low for humans to be able to detect it. So we can't consciously detect it. But there's evidence that might also be related to the experience of the paranormal. So the participants were either EMF present or absent, infrasound present or absent, a combination of the two, and neither. And they had several participants walk through this lab with a little notebook and just write down any experience that they had, mm-hmm. Supernatural or not supernatural, just anything they noticed at all. And when the lab group analyzed the results, they saw that there were actually quite a few anomalistic or possibly supernatural experiences. I believe that one person was even so afraid that they had to leave the study because their experience was so profound. So this was really fascinating. But then they looked a little bit closer at the data and saw that there was no actual relationship between the presence or absence of infrasound and EMF and the experience of the paranormal.
5: What? Really? Oh, that's so interesting.
7: I know.
5: Tell me more.
7: It was not what anyone expected with that data set. So we don't have a great explanation for it, right? All we can do is interpret the data. What Dr. French interprets as the simplest explanation, the most parsimonious explanation, is that all participants, because of ethics research, every participant signs an informed consent form. And in that informed consent, the participants were informed that they might experience something anomalous, I believe was what they said. And that little piece of information might have been enough to suggest to the believers that they experienced something, or that they might experience something paranormal, and then they therefore expected to experience something paranormal. Because the significant finding that the researchers saw wasn't a relationship between EMF, ultrasound, and experience, infrasound. It was a relationship between belief and experience.
5: Uh-huh. Okay. So then does this go back to priming? That people who are sort of more likely to have a belief in the existence of these EMF-type paranormal experiences they reported them more frequently in the study?
7: Absolutely. And we've seen that in many, many studies. This sort of thing, the belief, the suggestibility, the priming has been replicated in many studies. There are a couple of famous studies that were done a couple of decades ago by Richard Wiseman's group, where they set up fake seances. And in these fake seances, they would have objects move, like there was a candelabra on the table that was rigged up to a string that no one could see, that they would kind of pull across the table. And sometimes Dr. Wiseman would suggest to the participants that the table that they were sitting at was actually levitating. And then in some conditions, he did not make that suggestion. And what they saw after the fact when they surveyed the participants was that a very high number of them remembered the table as levitating when it had been suggested to them, but it had never actually levitated.
5: You know, you actually do include several examples in the books that would fall into the category of people just being hoodwinked, I would say, right?
7: Yes.
5: Like you talk
7: that
5: about.
7: That happens too.
5: Uri Geller and his spoon bending phenomenon. Performers and entertainers who, mm-hmm. I mean, it's still a very, very powerful form of entertainment today,
7: yes.
5: Right?
7: Yes.
5: But I'm wondering why did you choose to include those in the book? Because to me, it seems like, you know, just everyday entertainment based chicanery is not the same as the experiences people report when there's no one around to try to, you know, manipulate their blind spots.
7: I chose it first. I love magic. I love watching magic shows. It's one of my favorite things to do. And I think I love it so much because the best magicians don't claim to be supernatural at all. They say everything they're doing is perfectly natural. It's just a skill that I have practiced. But yet, my brain is fooled every single time I see it, even when I know exactly what's happening. So to me, magic, sleight of hand, those types of things are evidence that our brain really is not always accurate when it's interpreting the world. And here is proof of that, because I have this magician in front of me that is, you know, tricking me to think that something is in his hand and it's really not in his hand or whatever. And it shows me where my mind is likely to look for proof. And that's usually the wrong place.
5: Well, let me ask you, you had a psychic reading done on you, right?
7: Yes, I've had several.
5: Okay, tell me about those.
7: The one I wrote about in the book, it was a very pleasant experience. I very much liked the person that I spoke with. I personally was not wowed by it. Statistically, there are many things that would probably be true of people of my general demographic. Uh-huh. And let's see, one of the things that they
5: This was in person?
7: 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I went to his house. I found him on Google reviews.
5: You don't know the real psychics. 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
5: We have about 30 seconds left in this segment, so I'm going to have you pick up that story on the other side of this break. 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She's a professor of psychology at Wake Forest University and author of Science of the Supernatural. We'll have a lot more in just a moment. This is On Point.

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6: You're back with On Point. I'm Meghna Chakrabarty, and Melissa Maffeo is with us today. She's author of the new book, Science of the Supernatural, Critical Thinking for the Mind and the Brain. And let's listen to another one of the fantastic stories that was sent to us by an On Point listener. This is Tracy Lockwood. And a while back, Tracy moved into an older home in Christiansburg, Virginia. She moved there with her then husband. Now, this house actually was really old. It was specifically built in 1888.
7: For three nights, we were woken up by the sound of footsteps in the hallway immediately outside our bedroom door. They were so physical and loud that we actually got out of bed expecting that there was someone there. I saw a small woman dressed in a black Victorian era dress. On the third night, I spoke to her silently and explained that we had moved into the house and were trying to make it beautiful and take care of it. And then I asked if she would please not wake us up while we were sleeping. It never happened again.
6: That's listener Tracy Lockwood. She now lives in Farmville, Virginia. Professor Maffeo, I promise you we've got more stories like that from our listeners to get to before the end of the show. But I wanted to let you finish telling us about the experience you had with a psychic reading. So you went to this guy's house. Our engineer wants me to ask you if he was expecting you.
8: He was. I had an appointment, and I shared my location with a girlfriend, just in case. We talked for an hour, and I think it was a really pleasant conversation. One of the big things that stuck out to me was he told me that I was going to witness a car accident, and I said, okay, like, when? And he said that he didn't know. It would just be sometime in the future. And I said, like a big car accident or a fender bender type car accident? And he said he didn't know. Mm. And then I said, am I going to see it happen or am I going to see it like after the fact? And he said he didn't know. It could be any of those, but also it could just be on television.
6: I'm sorry, but like, continue.
8: So I sort of had the same reaction, and maybe he's right. And in all honesty, because of my own confirmation bias, I very well could have seen a car accident since then on television, in real life, large or small. And I don't think that I would connect those two experiences.
6: Yeah.
8: He did say other things, though. He said, my father, my parents live in a cold area and they live outside of Boston. So to me, that's basically the Arctic. So that was accurate. And, you know, at the end of the conversation, he said, well, I think I did pretty good. I think I got about 80% right. And I said, how do you know that? And he said, I feel it. Mm. And I said, okay. So.
6: Yeah. You know, what's interesting to me about psychics is that I think they do have a skill. And you actually write about this in the book. Their skill is an exquisite ability to read the micro messages that we send to them that we don't even know we're doing it. And it's a power of observation. And that coupled with, I mean, even though you're a psychologist and you went to this reading fully prepared, do you feel like you were also still maybe unconsciously giving him little signals or little reactions that might have told him, hey, he's on to something?
8: I don't know. Okay. I don't know the answer to that. I tried not to, and I tried to be really aware of my own behavior, but we can't always be aware of our own behavior, and I think that's part of it, too. We might try to feel like we are being completely stoic, but in fact, we're giving a lot away by our facial expressions.
6: Yeah, and the choice of saying that you're going to see a car crash, I think, is pretty, it's pretty indicative of another technique, right, which is picking something that seems specific but is actually quite generalized
8: yes.
6: in life, because I think the chance of any of us seeing a car crash, especially on TV, is pretty high. Okay,
8: yes.
6: There's another area of paranormal experience that that you talk about in the book, and that's premonition. And we have an example of here. This is Rex Grove of Bettendorf, Iowa. And Rex has had several paranormal experiences, and here's one.
9: The experience of one person that was going to be dying, somebody that was close to me, I had a spirit-like thing wake me up at night and tell me this was going to happen in 3 days. And in 3 days it did. His wife called me. I had to say, I've known for 3 days.
6: Professor Maffeo, what's going on there? Because premonition is something that people report frequently. I even have my own little premonition story, but I want to hear your explanation first.
8: Okay, I definitely want to hear yours. Again, there are many. They can relate to some of the cognitive biases that we've already talked about. Another one is just sheer coincidence. Humans like to construct narratives, and coincidence is almost too simple of an explanation. So humans are notoriously bad at understanding the probability of things occurring together. So if someone had a premonition where something they are told or they know that something is going to happen in a certain amount of time, or maybe probably most of us have had a premonition that someone is going to call us or text us, and then they do. And that happens, and it seems very meaningful, but a lot of times it probably is just simply a coincidence, because there are probably many times you've thought about that person and they didn't text you at that moment.
6: But we don't notice those, right?
8: We don't notice those,
6: okay.
8: Right.
6: Okay, so we assign special significance to the times that we notice. But again, it's that pattern-seeking desire, I think, of the human
8: yes.
6: brain. It's so powerful. Okay, so here's my story, and help me pick this apart. Okay, so this happened okay. when I was in college, and I was a mentor for my former high school's astronomy club, because I used to be in it when I was in high school, and my brother was in the club, high school astronomy club at the time. And every year we used to go on this field trip to, I grew up in Oregon, so it's central Oregon in the high desert there, because there's a really big telescope, and there'd be this like 3 or 4 day field trip. Okay, so my friend and I, who were some of the mentors, we actually had to leave early from the field trip, and it was during the daytime when the high school kids were going on this hike in a canyon. So we're driving along the road and, you know, leaving the Bend, Oregon area, and we see this Deschutes County Mountain Rescue van on the side of the road. And it was near the area where we knew the kids and the mentors who had stayed behind were hiking. So I tell my friend, I'm like, I think we need to pull over and see what's going on. That's sensible enough, right? Because, like, we were also mentors of this group. Get out of the car, and we start walking down into the canyon. And Professor Maffeo, I still tell you to this day, about 50 yards into the canyon, I turned to my friend, and I was like, it's my brother. it's my brother. He's been injured. And then I knew it with a kind of certainty that, you know, I know when I'm looking at my watch and tell the time. Like, I absolutely knew it was him. And I start tearing down into the canyon, running down the path, jumping over a couple of boulders. And lo and behold, look up to my left, and on the side of this, like, shallow canyon, my brother is strapped to a, you know, to a, basically one of those portable bodyboards, and he's being hauled up outside, out of the rim of the canyon. He wow. had actually been, I mean, fortunately, it wasn't a significant injury, but he was the one who was injured. And I'll never forget that, because I cannot explain it. I cannot.
8: Wow, that must have been so horrifying.
6: I mean, it was kind of horrifying, but but more comforting, in fact, because it was better. It was better than the shock I think I would have felt if I was like, "Oh my God, it's him!" Seeing him, you know, being attended to by paramedics. Like, I actually felt better knowing in advance.
8: Mm-hmm. Okay.
6: Psychologically, I mean, how do you explain that?
8: Yeah. So first, I don't want to at all discount your experience or say that that didn't happen the way you described it. I am going to play a little bit of devil's advocate here.
6: Please do.
8: And try to pick it apart with psychology and neuroscience. So the first thing, you see the paramedic van and you automatically jump to the worst fear, that it's your brother that's there, as opposed to maybe someone in the group that you're less close with. If it had been a false alarm or someone besides your brother or someone that wasn't even in your group, you probably wouldn't have thought of that premonition again, I think, because everyone in your group would have been perfectly safe and story over, right?
6: Yeah.
8: But it became your brother and it was your brother. And of course, you're flooded with emotions when you see your brother on that stretcher. You're scared, you're confused, your sympathetic nervous system is going into this fight or flight mode. You don't know what to do. And what happens is that there are many hormones in our body that can retroactively impact our emotions and also our perceptions of the experiences. So a lot of time, the way we experience something is actually we experience the event and then we have a physiological response to the event. And then we go back in our mind and reinterpret the memory. So I don't want to ever say, no, you did not know with certainty that it was your brother, but it's your memory that you know with certainty. You can't go back to that moment and interrogate yourself at that moment. You can only interrogate your memory of the that moment. And our memories are reconstructive. They're never a recording of what transpired at that event. So that's my take. But again,
6: I love it. I do not feel broken apart at all.
8: Okay.
6: I mean, I think what it's coming down to is you're telling me that I am not the coldly rational person that I would like to think that I am. All right. So let's hand it back to a couple more listener stories. This is Sue Tendy. Sue bought a house in Crown Point, New York back in 2011. And she says, anyone who knows about this house says it's haunted.
10: About 2 years ago, my husband and I were in the house and it was raining. And I have to say, it's an old dairy farm and then we have an old barn. So we were inside the house and it was raining. We were standing in the kitchen and we clearly heard a cow mooing up in the second floor bedroom. Unmistakable sound, period. Now we have no cows. There are no cows on our farm anymore.
6: Okay, thank you for that, Sue. Here's Jane Gnarly of Glen Burnie, Maryland.
11: I grew up in central New York in a Revolutionary War era city. And when I was 11, I woke up in the middle of the night to a young woman dressed in period clothing, standing at the foot of my bed, staring directly into the mirror of the bedroom. I was petrified, threw the covers over my head. Within this lifetime, some people are given the choice to believe or not, and others are not. And I've been a believer ever since.
6: And one more. This is Natalie Meyersick, who used to work at the historic Driscoll Hotel in Austin, Texas, which was built in 1886.
12: We would regularly have interactions with ghosts. Never saw like a person, but in my office, you'd regularly smell cigar smoke when there's absolutely no smoking in the building or anywhere around that area. You'd hear typing at night. There were so many people on the staff who'd had experiences, and many of them were very serious, very sober people. So yeah, there was always some energy floating around. I don't really believe in like ghosts as like disembodied spirits, but I definitely think when a place has been around a long time and had a lot of different experiences contained within it, that just leaves a mark on the energy there.
6: So once again, thank you to all of you On Point listeners who sent us your stories. Okay, Professor Maffeo, in the last couple of minutes that we have together, here comes my scientific defense of the possibility of the paranormal.
8: Yes.
6: Because I thought about this when you wrote about things like psychedelics. Because again, it gets back to the fact is that there's a difference between what people say reality is, like, you know, like this table is hard, versus the reality that's being constructed in my brain. And, you know, when I think about how much that reality that's been constructed in my brain is influenced by, as you've been telling us about, cognitive biases, let's, for the sake of scientific rigor, wonder or ask that, could you, as a researcher who's prone to not believe in the existence of the paranormal, have a cognitive bias such that you are seeking out the studies or naturally attracted to the pattern of information that confirms your bias that there's no such thing as the paranormal?
8: Absolutely. Absolutely. I have had times where I have maybe heard a voice. I've gone with paranormal investigators to haunted houses and have been in situations where they were believing that we were having an experience and I was not believing that we were having an experience. So absolutely, my brain constructs reality the same way everyone else's does. My brain, as a skeptic and truly as a non-believer, tells me that there's a rational explanation, just it's my inner Scully. So that's the evidence that I'm going to be looking for.
6: Well, okay, so speaking of that, one of my other favorite quotes from The X-Files comes from Fox Mulder, where he says that something may be highly unlikely, but not outside the realm of extreme possibility.

0: the ghosts that people are seeing are an actual phenomena. We're interpreting as ghosts, but it's an actual physical phenomena. We just don't have the tools to explain them just yet.
1: Absolutely. I completely agree that that is a possibility. We experience only a small fraction of the physical stimuli that are out in the world. For example, we can only hear a small range of frequencies. We can only see a small fraction of the electromagnetic spectrum. There are so many different physical stimuli out there that humans do not have the physiology to detect. So is it possible that there is stimuli in the world that because we can't detect it, we haven't developed a technique to measure it? And I think, yes, that is a possibility. I don't know what it is, and I don't totally think that that's true, but there is a fraction of a chance.
0: Yeah. Well, I want to end with this phrase that you often tell your students about trust. What is that phrase?
1: Trust yourself, but don't trust yourself.
0: With that, we're going to wrap up today. Melissa Maffeo, professor of psychology at Wake Forest University and author of Science of the Supernatural, Critical Thinking for the Mind and Brain. What a pleasure it's been to speak with you, Professor Maffeo. Thank you so much.
1: Thank you so much. The pleasure is mine.
0: I'm Meghna Chakrabarty. This is On Point.
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8: Contentious election cycle. A highly polarized electorate. Slurs bandied about. Then, in this political cauldron, one candidate takes a highly controversial stand while running to become president of her high school. And her high school snappers will never be the same. Time to pick a side, because on Snap Judgment, there will be no recounts, no hanging chads, no stopping the steal, and no Supreme Court, because Snap proudly presents Vote for El Hadi. Snap Judgment, storytelling with a beat,

Live from NPR News in Washington, I'm Janine Herbst. A federal judge in Boston has again blocked the U.S. Postal Service's plan to follow an order by President Trump. That order seeks to restrict mail-in voting for the midterm election. As NPR's Hansi Lo Wang reports, the Supreme Court is already

0: ready, set to review the Postal Service's plan.
1: The ruling by U.S. District Judge Indira Tawani effectively extends an earlier court order stopping the U.S. Postal Service from moving ahead with key parts of its plan. We should note USPS is a financial supporter of NPR. The Postal Service's plan involves delivering mail-in ballots only to people on voter lists that the states would have to turn over to the mailing agency. Judge Tawani found that plan is likely illegal because USPS has no authority to control voting by mail. While the legal fight continues, mail-in voting for the midterm general election has officially started, with North Carolina just beginning to send out its absentee ballots. Anzila Wong, NPR News.
0: The price of diesel is at a record high today, $5.85 a gallon. That's according to AAA. But those prices have been ticking up for months amid global shortages and due in part to the war in Iran. NPR's Willa Rubin has more on how this is playing out for one farmer.
2: Dale Heminger runs a dairy and cabbage farm in upstate New York, and diesel is his fuel.
3: We have to run tractors and harvesters and trucks, and they almost exclusively run on diesel.
2: The cost for a gallon of diesel is up about $2 over the past year. That means fuel has cost Heminger close to $45,000 for a tank of 10,000 gallons. Last year, it was $25,000.
3: It's really putting a pinch on things.
2: And because crop prices are often set in advance, there isn't much wiggle room.
3: We're price takers. We can't just pass it on. So we have to weather the storm.
2: He says they're bracing for the harvest and for the next 6 months to be very tight financially. Willa Rubin, NPR News.
0: A federal judge in Minnesota has ruled against Elon Musk's artificial intelligence company in its challenge to a ban on explicit deepfake photos. As NPR's Bobby Allen reports, Musk's lawyers argue the ban is a free speech violation.
4: Musk's XAI lets users generate sexual images using artificial intelligence, including realistic-looking images that remove people's clothes. After a law in Minnesota banned AI services known as nudify apps, XAI sued, alleging that the rules violate the First Amendment. Now, a federal judge in Minnesota is allowing the state to enforce its crackdown on sexually explicit deepfakes, but Musk's suit can go forward in the meantime. Other states, including Texas and California, have passed laws targeting the proliferation of AI-powered nudify apps. Bobby Allen, NPR News.
0: You're listening to NPR News from Washington. The commissioner of the WNBA will step down at the end of this year. Kathy Engelbert has led the league since 2019 through a boom in popularity, along with some growing pains. NPR's Becky Sullivan has more.
5: Kathy Engelbert was the first person to be named WNBA commissioner. Before her, the league's top executive was merely president. Since she came on in 2019, the league has grown tremendously in ratings and attendance. Earlier this year, the league finalized a new media rights deal worth more than $3 billion over the next 11 years. She oversaw a historic new union contract agreed to last winter, and the league is in the middle of expanding from 12 teams to 18. Her critics say the WNBA should have done even more to capitalize on the arrival of young superstars. Star players with big fan bases like Caitlin Clark and Angel Reese, and plenty of complaints do still persist, such as the quality of officiating and keeping players safe from harassment. Becky Sullivan, NPR News.
0: Golf carts are popular with tourists, but Rome, Italy isn't on board. The city is mounting a crackdown as hundreds of the carts start carrying tourists through the historic center. Now, critics say the drivers are parking illegally and making congestion worse, but advocates say the carts are silent, they occupy less space than tourist vans and buses, and they don't produce air-choking exhaust that also stains the historic monuments. Wall Street lower by the closing bell, the Dow down 271 points, NASDAQ down 77, S&P 500 down 29. I'm Janine Herbst, NPR News in Washington.
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9: Okay, so I'm gonna break the first rule of book club, which of course is whatever happens in the book club stays in the book club. I'm gonna do this to tell you that we, the members of my book club, have been members now for the majority of our adult lives. Before marriages, before children, before divorces. And that's what makes it special. When reading books is but the tiniest portion of what this club is about. Almost an afterthought. First there's the food. The host really goes all out. The drinks, the overnight trips together, the histories, the break-off groups, the holidays, but all of it is just trappings for the big show. Because after the discussion of the book, we pick which book we're going to read next. One person, one vote. Get to advocate for your selection. Whoever garners the most votes, their book is chosen. A pure democracy. And here emerges the ever-evolving coalitions, the factions, the threats, the coercion, the favors, and treachery. Often, I will throw a thoughtful, readable selection into the voting pool only to be foiled by Amanda Brown Stevens, who will enter a lesser book into voting just to mess with me. But then she advocates with such passion, such verve, such antagonistic glee and hurtful personal invective that many times the gullible are swayed into choosing her suggestion instead of mine. Fine, Amanda. Amanda, I get that Tommy Orange's acclaimed new book is actually based in our neighborhood, Amanda, but that still doesn't mean anyone who picks a science fiction space opera is three kinds of stupid. How dare you?

sure, but what if you decide to enter an election for much higher stakes? In fact, in spite of the vitriol, the name-calling, the accusations, you determine the time is now for you to take a stand and run for president of your high school. Today on Snap Judgment, we proudly present Vote for El Hadi. My name is from Washington, and book clubs and high schools have a lot in common when you're listening.

0: Yes. Yes, today's story takes us all the way back to cafeterias, lockers, homerooms, back to high school, where there are the chosen ones, the cheerleaders and the jocks on whom the sun never sets. They're the ones just hanging on. And at the other end of the high school totem pole, there are the nerds. One nerd snappers has a plan. Snap judgment.
1: I was born in Cairo in 1985, and my mom is Egyptian, but my dad isn't. My father is Libyan, and my father was in the Gaddafi regime. He saw how bad it was, and he morally abstained against that government. He sought asylum in Egypt, and he meets my mom, and she's super hot. They fell in love, and after a year, they got married, and they had my brother, and then they had me. Everything seemed to be fine. But the 1989 Lockerbie bombings changed everything. I was just 4 years old. Libyans became pariah. They became a problem that every country wanted to get rid of. So one night, my dad wakes me up in the middle of the night. And he's like, "We're going on a vacation." I'm like, Where are we going? He's like, "I'll meet you there." I'm like, "What do you mean we're not going together?" He's like, yeah, "We're going to go separate, but together, but separate. It's going to be fun." I'm like, "What? He's like, "Yes, it's going to be a journey of a lifetime." My dad went to Germany. We ended up going to Jordan. We like split up, and then we started country hopping. Morocco, Saudi Arabia, London, just trying to find a place to seek asylum. And everyone's like, no, can't have you here. So we ended up in JFK. We got asylum on the spot. And then my dad took us to a place where it made sense if you're Libyan and Egyptian, Alabama. Not realizing anything about Alabama, my dad is like the biggest hippie. He was like, "There's lots of green mountain and lots of farm animal. Okay, let's go." Huntsville is a beautiful town. It sits between what they call the Green Mountains, which are the Appalachians, but they call them the Green Mountains in Alabama. It's got a valley. It's got lakes. It's got the Mississippi River running through it. It's a very calming, peaceful place. So I show up to school, and I am one of two Muslims in the entire school. This is a school of about 500 kids at that time. It would feed into a very large high school of over 3,000 students. And I remember a young girl that was there who was the only other Muslim, and her name was Esma, but they called her Asma. So then I immediately became Yasma. That's not my name. My name is Yasmin. It's, you know, the anglicized version of my name is Yasmin, but I just became her, like, "Oh my God, there's Asma." And then there's her like ugly little sister, Yasma. Look at them. They're so weird. So one of the reasons that I didn't exactly fit in Alabama and people looked at me funny was because I wear a headscarf. Much to the chagrin of my mother and father, they did not want me to wear a headscarf. They were like, "What are you doing? You're losing your entire childhood." I was 8 years old. I viewed the headscarf and covering and modesty as beautiful. The people that I looked up to and wanted to be like and role model myself after all wore headscarves. And I was committed. Like, I never took it off. So there was a kid in school, and he was very popular, so much taller than everybody else. And he had a beautiful girlfriend. She was the captain of the cheerleading squad. This is in eighth grade. And this kid, I think, he thought it would be really funny if he, like, pinched my butt in front of people because I was kind of untouchable. But this was like red line. And so the minute he pinched me, I like flipped around very quickly and I slapped him full force with my entire hand. I never even talked to him. And he was shocked. He immediately just, like, you could tell, like, jaw drop. It was not funny. No one laughed. And I just turned around and left him standing there in disbelief. So as I moved into high school, I think I was tough and people knew that I was tough. I had stood up to bullies. I'm totally content with being one of the geeks. I had been in Alabama at that point for almost 6 years. I was 15. So one day in high school, I'm sitting in our AP English class and the principal came on the intercom. "Please, teachers, stop your lessons. America's under attack. Please turn on your televisions." And so we go, "What?" Everyone turned it on to CNN. It was like billowing smoke that were coming from the buildings, the Twin Towers. I remember our teacher just like immediately bursting out into tears. And then, yeah, then I had that sinking feeling in the pit of my stomach. I said, "If this is not the end of the world, then man, I hope that Muslims didn't do this. Please, God, don't make it Muslim. Don't make these people Muslim." So I get home that day and my parents are both sitting at the kitchen table. They both have really like a sad, sad look on their face. They're like, "Oh, today is a sad day. Not just for the entire country, but for you in particular. Could you please just take off your headscarf?" I'm like, "What are you doing? Why are you saying this? Are you really asking me to take off my headscarf?" He's like, "Yes, please. We're very serious. It's very dangerous." It was such a shattering for me because I'm 15 and I'm seeing the hero of my life. My father is the hero, the man who risked his life for what he believed in. And so he's very big about coming to your own conclusions and being true to yourself. And for Muslims, we call that the fitra, which is like the natural state that you were born in. The way I saw him was this person who did not compromise doing what was right. And it's why he stood up against Gaddafi. It's why he lost everything. And now he was telling me to go against my faith. And he's so vulnerable in this moment. He's saying things that I know he doesn't even believe in. It felt like such a deeply compromised moment for him. It broke my heart. I was like, "I gotta fix this. I don't like seeing my dad like this. This is unnatural. This is weird." So I was like, "What are you talking about, Dad? There's no way I'm gonna take it off. Who's speaking up for Muslim women? If I don't wear my headscarf proudly, who's gonna talk for me? Who's gonna speak for me? Who's gonna defend me?" I was very adamant. It was like a light went on in his eyes. It was like a strange light went on for him. He was nodding his head. It was like I was saying something profound or remarkable and heavy. And he just looked off into the distance. You could see he went from feeling like I couldn't wear a headscarf or hold my own to being like, "No, she is actually going to the top." And he was like, "Perfect. I knew you were my daughter." And that's when my mom cut in. And she's like, "No, I raised her too, not just you. You're not the only one. You weren't even here." He's like, "Yes, I was. How dare you? She's my daughter too." And they instantly go into this beast competition mode. And you see my dad, his head is just turning and he's concocting something. He's like, no, she's my daughter and she will run for president. And I go, "Dad, there's a constitution. You know, I was born in Cairo, it won't work." He's like, "Of your class. You will run for president of your class, yes?" He's now signing me up for my class election. My mom was like, "What are you doing? What are you saying? She's gonna run for president." And I'm like, "If I do this, then it's gonna be social suicide. But I can't let my dad down. I can't let him down." My brother was in the other room listening to us. And I walk in and he's like, "Are you insane?" And I'm like, "I know." And he was like, "Man, I've seen people up there. Once they go up there and they say anything, people are like, 'You suck. No one likes you. Not even your mom likes you.'" And he was like, "How are you going to do this?" And I'm like, I don't know. He's like, "Do you have an opponent? Like, do you know who's going against you?" I'm like, "There's this one guy who's been saying he's a senior class president since August, Mike Green. This kid played 3 sports. He would later get early decision into Duke because he aced the ACT. He was like 6'2". All the girls wanted to date him. All the guys wanted to be him. And my brother was like, "This guy is everything that you're not." What were you thinking? Promising Baba this thing like, "It's going to be a bloodbath, dude. It's going to be a bloodbath." I knew I was going to run. My name was going to be on the ballot, but like, was I actually going to do a campaign? So I was trying to think, how in the world do I get these people on my side? How do I navigate a post 9/11 reality, knowing very well that there are some people in the school, a lot of people in this over 3,300 student school, that see me as personally responsible for the biggest tragedy on American soil? There's two ways. You can either really run away from who you are, or you can really lean in 100% into who you are. And I was like, yep, I'm doing it. So I started making posters like, vote for El Hadi. And it sounds like El Hadi in English. And like, I put flames on there. The promises of my campaign are that I'm fun, that I'm reliable, that I am really smart, that I will give voice to people who have maybe been ignored. I wanted people to feel like they had access, and I wanted them to feel encouraged to participate. So I had made a poster that said, vote for the rising Muslim star, Yasmin El Hadi. And it was in between a stairwell, and it was right there in the center. And I remember walking up the stairs in like anticipation to see my poster, and my whole heart just sank. It was torn down the middle and thrown on the ground, face up. I mean, it was really painful to see it on the ground, but it was almost as though it was like my insecurity being confirmed, which is really hard for one of your insecurities to be like, well, I told you so. Not just that I would lose, but I would lose in a spectacular fashion, or I would lose in a way where Muslims were hated even more.
0: When we return, will Yasmin's campaign strategy to lean into who she is, a proud Muslim teenager in hijab, will it ultimately cost her? Stay tuned.

0: Some cooler conditions expected as we approach Labor Day. Here is your Radio IQ forecast. Some cloud coverage along and north of I-64 tonight. A bit more clearing elsewhere, possibly a shower or rumble of thunder. Lows in the upper 60s and low 70s. Scattered showers and storms for Saturday, especially into the afternoon and evening. A couple of stronger storms possible, not quite as hot, with highs from the lower 80s to around 96 for Danville.
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1: Welcome back to Snap Judgment. The vote for El Hadi episode, when last we left, Yasmin decided to run for president of her high school despite all the odds. 9/11 just happened, and she's a hijab-wearing Muslim teenager in Alabama. Her campaign is off to a rocky start. One day at school, she sees her poster, torn in half and tossed on the ground. It read, "Vote for the Rising Muslim Star." Snap Judgment.
2: So I, like, picked it up off the ground. And as I walked over to my locker, my head was hanging pretty low. And then a student came by, a young man, and he kind of stopped beside me. And he looked at me, he's like, "Hey." And I was like, "Oh, hey." He's like, "Yeah, I heard you were running." He was a white guy and a pretty strong conservative. I was like, "Yeah, it's a long shot." And he was like, "I wanted you to know that I'm actually the one who tore down the poster. And I'm, like, really sorry about that." I was like, "Oh, whoa, okay." And he's like, I felt bad. I felt like I had to tell you. I know that it probably took a lot for you to put up the poster. And I'm like, "Why did you tear it down? Like, why would you do that?" He's like, "I just think it's, like, a little bit sacrilegious to put up a poster and using your religion in this way. Like, why do you have to make it about religion? Why do you have to say that?" I was like, "Well, other people have used my religion in ways that I don't sanction." And he was like, "Okay." He's like, I get it. "Well, I want to help you, like, put it back up. Like, let's just put it back up." And I was like, "I don't know." And he was like, "No, like, let's put it back up." So we put it back up. I didn't know how to feel, whether good or bad about it. I kind of felt sad. So I come home that night after the poster got torn down and I'm looking pretty sullen. My dad's like, "Hey, what happened? What's wrong?" I'm like, "Well, this kid tore down my poster." And he's like, "Look, people are going to try to tear you down because you're doing something. If you're a nobody, nobody cares. But you're a somebody. Get back up." And I was like, "Thanks, Dad." And I knew I was going to do something, but I think that something was fail miserably. I went and talked to my brother. My brother is lounging on his bed in his bedroom. He was like, "What are you going to do?" And I was like, "I was hoping that we could talk about it." And he was like, "This is the most unpopular time probably in history to be Muslim." I'm like, "Yeah, I know. But, like, what else do I got?" He's like, "You just gotta, like, do the thing that you're good at that no one else is good at." I was like, "All right, wear a headscarf." He's like, no, you need to just, like, "You're going to wrap your election speech. That's what you're going to do." And I was like, "What? Okay, we're going to rap like it's a one-way rap battle, but you're the only one waging war." Now, my brother's name was Hussein. Okay, so do you think he was bullied a little bit in school? And I'm like, "I don't think we should be talking about waging war, Hussein." He's like, "Look, it's got to be all, like, these really cool songs. It's got to be fast. You got to diss your opponent in the first 30 seconds. That's the key. And you got to move it along. Every 30 seconds, you cut to a new song." Again, he's like, "You got to hit every demographic. Like, oh, there has to be some alternative. There has to be some classic rock. There has to be some rap. There has to be some pop." So my brother's like, "I believe in you. You got to just try to be cool." And I'm like, "You and I both know I'm not cool." He's like, "You got a 2-minute pretend and then get off stage as quick as possible." I was thinking about my election campaign and I, like, really started believing that maybe this was the right thing for me to do. Maybe I really should rap my election speech, as wild as it may have seemed. Maybe I could do the thing that was unique. This is something I've been doing for years. And I think it's going to come out of left field for people because no one knows that I do this. So I was like, "You know what? I'm going to lean into what my brother said." So I tutored a guy named Mark, and he happened to be Mike Green's best friend. Mark is terrible at math, and he's, like, 2 years behind where he needs to be. Mark's on the football team. He's one of the only jocks that actually talks to me because I've helped him. And he just happens to be great at music. I didn't know anyone else that used Napster more than this guy. so I'm like, this is the guy that has to cut me this music for my rap. He is so close to the enemy that it is a problem if he leaks this. And I remember walking into the public library where we usually do our tutoring sessions. I kind of told him, I'm like, can I tell you something like super secret? He's like, yeah, girl, you can talk to me. Right. If you could please just not tell anyone that I'm going to be rapping my election speech. He's like, what did you just say? And I'm like, I'm going to rap my election speech. And he was like, oh, that's going to be funny. I said, well, you're gonna help me make it happen, Mark. And he's like, well, how so? I'm like, well, I've got this music that I need to be cut. And look, I've been helping you now for a year, man. I'll help you throughout senior year. I'll throw in some free tutoring sessions. If you could just please cut this music. And he's like, girl, for you, anything. I got you. Mike Green had no campaign. He had posters that said, vote for Mike. I mean, that was all it was. He did not make shirts or buttons or stickers or basically none of the election campaigning that any other regular human beings would do. I had very little interaction with him outside of AP courses. He was very dismissive. Just like, oh, I heard you were running. Good luck with that. All the people like on the football team and the track team and the basketball team, they would not talk to me. Jocks would also give me dirty looks. They kind of gave me like side eye when they'd walk by me in the hallways. And I think it's because they were like, who is this loser who thinks she's going to win against Mike Green? Okay, so I'm thinking, how do I make hijab cool? All right, how do I make it ubiquitous? How do I make it a symbol of leadership or power or goodness? Who is the most powerful influencer in our school? Like, who is the most powerful voting block? Who does everyone want to be? I was like, wait a second, the cheerleaders. The cheerleaders run our school, okay? They get automatic bids into our high school sorority. And yes, we had high school sororities in Huntsville, Alabama, okay? I think it was insane that I thought they were going to listen to me. But I did have one in. Back in the day, it was the captain's boyfriend that I had slapped across the face who had tried to pinch my butt and make me a joke when instead I made him look like the biggest jackass in the room. So I'm thinking, okay, women support women. I'm going to go in here and lead with that foot. So I go up to the cheerleaders while they're practicing in the gym, and I'm hoping, praying that they just give me an audience. You know, because these girls, first of all, they're beautiful. They like wake up 2 hours before school. They go to sleep in rollers. Like, they're always wearing the most beautiful clothing. They're rich. They were the goddesses of our school. And I walk up to them and I'm like, hey guys, hey. And they're like, oh my God, hey Yasmin, what's up? How are you? Oh my God, I heard you're running. I'm like, yeah, I can't believe it either. I'm running for her secret. And they're like, it's gonna be hard. You run against Mike. I mean, everybody likes Mike, don't you think? And I'm like, well, yeah, I know they do. But, you know, I am a woman like you, okay? I've got your back. I've shown that, haven't I? I'm like, well, yeah, you have, actually. That's actually true. And I'm like, yeah. And I'm not going to let some guy disrespect women. And I'm not going to be busy with sports and all these other things. I'm going to be available, okay, to listen to what you need. Yeah, I mean, we can do this together, don't you think? Like, women should be supporting women. Don't you think it would be really interesting if y'all, like, came to school, you know, looking like me one day? Wouldn't that be weird? What do you mean? You know, like, wearing, like, a headscarf, like a hijab, like me. They're like, oh, my God. Could we wear one of those? And I'm like, mm-hmm, yep. And you'd be like, kind of weird, I know, but like Muslim-y, would you do that? And they were like, well, how long would we do it? Just for the morning, really, just until homeroom. I need you at homeroom with those on. And they're like, looking like you all, like wrapped up, like a little present. I'm like, yeah, like a little Muslim present. They were like, let's see. And wait a second, can we just really wear whatever color we want? And I'm like, whatever color you want. And they were like, that is so like, interesting. They were like, okay, we'll do it. In that morning, I got them all the hijabs in a box and I came to school and I had safety pin pieces of paper to them. They said funny slogans like, can't scarf this, scarf girl to the rescue, it's getting hot in here, so put on a scarf, scarf it down. And I safety pinned them to the backs of their heads. And so they'd put it on and they were like, oh my God, this is so cute. This is adorable. There were 10 cheerleaders who wore the headscarves. And then everybody showed up in homeroom with them on. They're wearing their sleeveless cheerleading tops and their mini skirts, and they were wearing a hijab on their head. Like, people gasped when they saw them, and they were like, oh my God. And they were like, well, we just want you to know that, like, we support Yasmin, and we really think that she should win, and she'll really listen to y'all, and I think she's just kind of cool. She's kind of funny. I was like, did you just say I'm cool? It was weird that they said I was cool. But I think it's because the hijab was a novelty cool thing. I felt excited that I had convinced these very powerful women to support me. And I realize that some people may see it as disrespectful or sacrilegious or offensive in some way, but this was high school. And the women who chose to show up for me in that way were doing it out of love and support. It was one more step to normalizing wearing a headscarf. Afterwards, they thanked me, gave me back my headscarves. And honestly, I felt like maybe I have a chance. But I knew that the election speech was where I was going to make it or break it.
1: When we return, will Yasmin make it or break it? Stay tuned.
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1: Welcome back to Snap Judgment, the Vote for El Hadi episode. My name is Glenn Washington, and when last we left, Yasmin had pulled out all the stops in her campaign for high school president. Who else could have convinced 10 cheerleaders to wear headscarves and proclaim their support for the rising Muslim star? But no, Election Day is right around the corner. The question is Yasmin's battle rap ready? Snap Judgment.
2: So I've been practicing the rap to my friends, to my cat, in the shower, at night. I was performing the battle rap everywhere I went for a solid 2 weeks. That included a dentist appointment or a doctor appointment or a grocery run. So it's election day, and I'm thinking, I can't mess up. I can't screw this up. I am nervous beyond belief. And I prepped all of my outfits the night before. So I pick up my dress. It's like a shirt dress that has an Oxford collar. And I wanted to look like a business-minded rap mogul. I was wearing a ski cap that had taped a little piece of paper on there. And it said MC Yasmin. The night before, I'd made tinfoil chains. So just like chains made out of tinfoil with a medallion at the bottom. And it said, Yo-Yo Yasmin. I am feeling like I'm dressed for success, but I don't know how it's going to go. So each candidate has to run their election speech, and it's in front of the entire school in our huge auditorium. Then we have a voting that occurs, and the results come in the next day. I was sweating through my clothing. I had pit stains from my pit all the way to my rib cage. It was embarrassing. And I just kept my arms really close, really tight, close to me. This was the moment of truth. It comes down to whether you sink or swim on this morning. So I get to school. I'm already looking kind of crazy because I'm wearing a ski cap over my hijab and I'm holding a huge boombox on my shoulder and everyone is intrigued. Entrem is full of kids. And it's me and Mike Green up on the stage and the principal and the current senior class president is also there. Although I was sweating, I was kind of feeling swaggy a little bit. The boombox is on my lap at this point, and it feels heavy. Like, the boombox feels heavy on my lap, so I, like, take it off, and, like, I put it next to me. Everyone is staring at the boombox because they want to know what is going to come out of that boombox. So the principal goes up there and is like,
10: "Yeah, Tigers. We're real excited about what's going to happen today. And, you know, win or lose, what matters is our spirit. We're going to be respectful. You know what I mean by that?"
2: Because people were not usually respectful. People would cry. There was always complaints. He's like,
10: "We've got a big board election here. We've got a president from this senior class who's here to represent how important this position will be. It's about the future of school. And I just want you all to know that everybody here, win or lose, is still going to win. But it is kind of a big deal."
2: He kept contradicting himself.
10: "Look at these Tigers up here competing here for your vote."
2: I got lucky to be first. You understand this? Because of the alphabet. So he's like,
10: "All right, Tigers, we got this young lady over here. Bless her heart. Missy has not a heart to go up here and try to do her thing."
2: So I go up there. I'm walking with a limp with the boombox on my shoulder because I want to look kind of swaggy. So I turn on the music and it goes straight into Vanilla Ice. Dun, dun, dun, dun, dun, dun, dun, dun, dun, dun, dun, dun, dun, dun, ding.
11: Yasmin, Yasmin, baby.
2: Dun, dun, dun, dun, dun, dun, dun. I want you to stop, collaborate, and listen. Grissom's back with a brand new election this school. It's got a hold of me tight. Ask me questions. I won't bite. White. Is the color of my scarf green? Is the color when you barf? And then I pointed to Mike Green. And you could see he goes, his mouth is gaping open. What? Like, as if I really heard him. And then it went into Welcome to Atlanta. "Welcome to Grissom, what the students say, and we go out to the flagpole if we want to pray, we want to escape, take a beat, because the gods are Roman and the gates be closed after 8 in the morning." And then all three black students just get up erupting. They get up off their chairs, and that just changes the dynamic in the room because they just feel seen, and they feel excited, and everyone's like, "Oh man, this is actually cool." And then it goes into a Lynyrd Skynyrd. "Some high school where the ceilings are greenish blue." "Sweet home, Grissom High School. Lord, I'm coming home with the flu, thanks to you." People loved it. No one knew that I was going to do this. The only person in the crowd who knows this is Mark. Mark is the only one, and you could just see him. He was not just happy for me, he was jumping up and down. It was so great to see Mark, who's a bigger man, you know, a bigger football guy, just jumping up and down like, "Yes!" But it was like he was risking it all doing that because that's his friend up there and he's cheering for me. I'm hitting every single demographic and then I'm coming right now for the cheerleaders.

0: before. And then I remove my ski cap, and underneath is a short blonde wig from Kylie Minogue's video. And people lose their minds. They lose it. They're like, oh my God. They don't know if I'm about to take out my job. They don't know what's going on. That was a big reveal. Came off the stage to roaring applause. Everyone starts standing up. It's a standing ovation. Every single auditorium seat is empty because people are standing up. It is the most fabulous experience, like the biggest dopamine rush of my life. You can see Mike Green melting in that moment. And, you know, the principal goes up after me and he was like,
1: well, well, well, that was unexpected. Phew! I'll tell you what. All right, ready for our next candidate, Mr. Mike Green.
0: And so Mike goes up there. I could see that he was teary. And then when he went up to do his election speech, he was shaky. And he's like,
1: I don't know why you should vote for me. I'm going to vote for her.
0: That was his entire election speech. He just folded. And then he just gets off stage. And I look at him. I'm like shocked. And I'm like, hey, man, I'm going to vote for you. He's like, well, I'm going to vote for you. I was serious. You know, Mike didn't have to do that. Like, I feel like he, in his heart of hearts, actually felt like I maybe deserved to win, which was huge and unexpected and very big-hearted of him. You know, it's like in your defeat, when you concede to the other person, it shows your lack of arrogance. It shows your ability to put down your ego. It shows your humility even in the defeat. And that to me is like good sportsmanship. It's like good humanness. There's something really beautiful about that. It made me really see him as fully human and complicated and layered, and made me respect him so much more. He wasn't a villain in my story. But I was still nervous about whether that actually was going to translate into votes. Just entertaining people should not mean that they should vote for you to lead them. And so I wasn't secure that I had it in the bag. I went home that night. My dad was like on edge, like, so when do you know if you won or not? And I'm like, we'll go find out tomorrow. He's like, okay, no big deal. All right, that's fine. And next morning, everyone that sees me walking into school is like, hey, great speech. Hey, great speech. Oh my God, that speech was so much fun. So I was like sitting and waiting, and the intercom goes off. It was Principal Drake, and here he is like,
1: good morning, Tigers. Oh, Grissom Tigers, we have a beautiful day today. Look outside. It's got a nice sun, and we got a lot to talk about today because we have our election results, but I just want you to know that no matter what, we're all in the spirit together, and we're all students here.
0: And everyone's like, come on, Principal Drake. And he's like,
1: I got a couple other announcements. Listen, parking lot C's got to be emptied because we're going to do renovations.
0: We're like, shut up about parking lot C. And then finally he's like,
1: all right, the moment you've been waiting for, here are your senior class results.
0: And he starts with, you know, the secretary, treasurer, vice president. He's like,
1: and your president for your senior class is Yasmin El-Hadi.
0: He didn't pronounce my name correctly, and it was amazing. And the entire homeroom is like erupting. They kept saying, you deserve it. You deserve it. And I was like, anyone really deserve anything? But okay, thank you. And I won in like a landslide victory. It was like one of the largest voting turnouts in the history of the school. Mike sees me in the hallway afterwards, right after homeroom, and he gives me a very firm handshake. And he's like, congratulations. So I go home. My dad was like, so what'd they say? And I'm like, I won. You know, and he's like, oh my God. That was like feeling all the warmth in the world cast on my heart. It was really important to make my dad proud. I felt like it was the only way to make up for what happened on 9/11. Everybody's lives got turned upside down. And I think that he felt guilty about bringing me to the United States. I don't really tell this part, but like the next day after September 11th, on September 12th, me and my mom were booed out of a Walmart. We walked in and literally the cash register was like, get out of here, boo. Go back to your countries, boo. And then the customer started booing us out of that Walmart. And it was so traumatic. It was so bad. And I won 2 months after September 11th. He's like so happy. He gave me the biggest hug. He kissed me on the cheek. He's like, first of all, it's confirmed. You are my daughter. Mom was like, rolls her eyes. And she's like, no way, you won? I'm like, I know. I can't even believe it. I don't know what they were thinking voting for me. And then my dad said, but also, second of all, I want you to know you, my dear daughter, are worth 1,000 sons.

0: a very, very big thank you. Thank you, Yasmeen El-Hadi. Yasmeen is a comedian and storyteller. We're going to have her socials at snapjudgment.org. She first told this story, a version of it, at Story District in Washington, D.C. Big thanks to them as well. And now, I'm going to hand the mic over real quick to the producer of this story, Justin Cramon, and a very special guest.
1: So first, just tell me who I'm talking to.
2: My name is Muhammad Dweck, father of Yasmeen. She's my baby. She's the youngest of my children.
1: Do you remember when she ran for the election?
2: I told her, of course, go ahead. I know you will do it, Yasmeen.
3: And I'm thank you for supporting me.
2: Of course, because I believe in you. Wallah.
1: Do you remember anything about the campaign that she ran?
2: I told her this would be an excellent idea. Scarf it. Scarf it. Make it, you know, as your motto.
3: You gave me that motto. Scarf it. Scarf it. I added down. Did you ever want me to take off my hijab?
2: Maybe just for a hesitation, you know. But after I came to my senses, I said, no, we shouldn't. We should be proud of what we are, and we should be proud of our heritage.
3: لما تفكر تذكر زمان كنت يمكن عايز تقول لي حاجة وما قدرتش تقولها لي في هذا الوقت.
2: You know, we came as strangers to this country. This land is a land of chances. And it takes time to believe in yourself and to have confidence in yourself and that you can believe that you will do and achieve. I remember once I decided to defect. This is true. This is honestly. When I tried to step inside the airplane that will take me away, it's just like I'm climbing, a mountain, like something, you know, heavy in my feet, because I know this is the moment where my life will be completely different. And I know always who do the right thing, they have to pay a price. And I pay the price. But now I'm happy that my children, that they did what I couldn't do.
3: No, we didn't. No, you did amazing things, and I'm proud of you. Thanks, Dad.
2: Always, always. I look deep inside her. I know she is so much grateful to me. I really feel her love, regardless if she talk or not. I can feel it.
0: Thanks again. The original score for this piece was by Renzo Gorio. It was produced by Justin Cramon. I have a dear friend, Cisco, a big fan of Snap, which is why it annoys me to no end that his favorite Snap story of all time is perhaps the silliest, the dumbest thing we've ever done. Produced, though, by the award-winning author Stephanie Fu. You may be familiar with her work on the esteemed and erudite This American Life. But know this, Stephanie has lowbrow roots. It all started right here. Snap Judgment.
4: So I was interviewing at a specialty electronic repair store in Akron, Ohio. It was called the Battery Hut. They had a hilarious logo. It was like a humanoid battery, and it looked like this insane battery. They made most of their money in custom batteries. And I knew the assistant manager, and she recommended me, so the job's kind of in the bag. I know nothing about batteries. I'm just lying throughout the whole job interview. And because the job's so much in the bag, and he seems to be impressed with me, he starts showing me the inventory, and at one point, he pulls out this drawer of boxy, unmarked batteries, and they all look like 9-volts. And me and my brothers, when we were growing up, we would always lick 9-volt batteries, and it just feels like little droplets of rain are sort of dancing on your tongue. And he asked me, like, how would you describe your level of battery knowledge? And I go, expert or above. And then I pick one up and I ask him, have you ever done this? And I just lick it. Turns out each and every one of these is like a 20-volt or higher garage door opener custom battery. And it shocks me. I collapse full on. It was sort of like at full speed, you walk into a low ceiling and you're half in pain, but also just half so confused by why you're on the ground all of a sudden. The store was in a mall kiosk. There was a customer waiting to have his watch battery who just ran away when I licked it and fell down to the ground. And I always imagined that he ran off just thinking he saw me die. And from a distance, it almost looked like I had just eaten the world's hottest slice of pizza because my tongue's sticking out and I'm fanning air onto it. It felt like almost like a wasp stinging directly in the middle of my tongue. And I finally sort of regained my composure and we locked eyes, and that's when we both realized that I had been completely lying about all of my battery knowledge.

0: job so much. And everyone he was interviewing was incompetent. So he figured he may kill himself here, but it will at least be interesting.
1: Believe it or not, that story was produced by Stephanie Fu. The recently released paperback edition of her best-selling memoir, What My Bones Know, is available in stores everywhere. Oh yes, another adventure in sound and snappers. It's not fair to keep it all to yourself. If you dig it, spread the word, let somebody know. And if you need more, know that more Snap Journeys await wherever you get your podcast, Snap Judgment. Snap is brought to you by the team that was never part of the cheerleading squad, except for the Uber producer, Mr. Mark Ristich. I mean, he wasn't part of the squad either, but he brought snacks and did whatever other chores they told him to do. There's Nancy Lopez, Pat Mussini-Miller, Anna Sussman, Zagorio, John Facile, Shayna Sheely, Teo Dicott, Flo Wiley, Bo Walsh, Marissa Dodge, David Exame, and Regina Bediaco. And this is not the news. No way is this the news. In fact, you could drive a DeLorean back in time to high school and jeopardize your very existence by having your own mother fall in love with you instead of your father. What? What? And you could then turn this twisted notion into a blockbuster Hollywood film, and you would still not be as far away from the news as this is. But this is PRX.
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4: 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Stories that remind you that the world is bigger than you think, but smaller than it feels.

I recently learned the Japanese word for museum. It's hakubutsukan. Apologies for my pronunciation. As long as I know and remember that word, it stands to reason that that piece of information has to exist physically somewhere. Neuroscientists have a sort of outdated word for this idea, the physical embodiment of a memory. It's called an engram. It's most likely a set of synaptic connections in my brain, a physical thing, but more like a network or a pattern, maybe impossible to isolate. And the only way to transfer it to someone else, as far as I know, is to teach it to them. There's evidence, however, that things that we might call memories or learning don't have to exist as networks in the brain, and that with certain kinds of memories in certain species under the right conditions, there's a physical way to transfer learning from one organism to another. If it sounds weird, it kind of is, and even weirder is the story of how we got there. Welcome to the Quanta Podcast, where we explore the frontiers of fundamental science and math. I'm Samir Patel, editor-in-chief of Quanta Magazine. This idea

0: idea of physically transferable memory got its start in the 1950s and 1960s with the unusual career of one behavioral psychologist and a particular species of worm. In a recent installment of our curiosity-driven column, Qualia, science journalist Claire Evans told this story alongside the story of modern researchers who've tried to recreate this work or explore some of the same questions. Claire's with us today to talk about her piece. It's called "Are Memories Transferable or Edible?" Welcome back to the show, Claire.
1: Hi, thanks for having me, Samir.
0: So, Claire, what's the big idea?
1: Well, this is a story about the transfer of memory between one organism and another organism, but also, in a sense, between generations of scientists. So, as you allude to in your introduction, I explore some strange and controversial memory research from the 60s and look at how the underlying idea that it might be possible to transfer a memory from one organism to another directly, how that idea has percolated through literature, through neuroscientific folklore, getting passed down over 60 years, being forgotten and re-remembered in a sense.
0: Now, you and I have talked about memory on this show before. It often matters in these circumstances to be really clear about how we're defining certain things. Like, certain people will define memories as a very brain-based neural phenomenon. But when we're talking about memory and learning in this context, how are we discussing it?
1: Yeah, you're right. I mean, the research in question is on very simple planarian worms. So when we're talking about memory, we're not talking about fond memories of childhood. We're talking about a worm's capacity to associate a neutral stimulus with an involuntary response, like associative learning, which scientists call classical conditioning, made famous by Ivan Pavlov and his salivating dogs. But here we're talking about worms responding to light rather than dogs responding to the sound of a bell.
0: And that idea of engrams that I mentioned in the intro, to what extent is that a real thing?
1: Well, I mean, engram itself is kind of an archaic term. It was coined in the 1900s by a zoologist to simply refer to whatever unknown to him neural substrate was responsible for storing memories. So it's kind of a placeholder term. And both the term engram and the idea that memories might have some physical or chemical correlate have gone in and out of vogue in science over the years. Since the 40s, you know, the thinking about memory has been that it's an intercellular phenomenon, so a consequence of neurons forging connections, making networks during experience that persist beyond that experience. But there has been kind of a groundswell of interest in recent years, which is what this piece is about, in looking at memory at the intracellular level, so within the cell, because it's becoming pretty obvious that both single cells and unicellular creatures have a capacity to remember and learn from experience. So maybe engram as a term and as a concept is coming back into fashion now.
0: So we're going to start this story in the 1950s, I think. And I wonder if you can tell us a little bit about what the understanding of neuroscience, the knowledge of genetics, were like at that point, just so we have a little bit of context.
1: Yeah, I mean, the 50s were a really interesting time for a study of the brain. It was famously a decade of transition between behaviorism, you know, this movement in psychology that focused on observable behaviors and these kind of classical conditioning experiments, and a more, let's say, interdisciplinary approach that looked at neuroscience and ideas from computer science. We call that the cognitive revolution. We were just learning a lot about the brain in the 50s. This idea of synaptic plasticity, that memory and learning might be a consequence of neurons forging these connections, was a new idea and an exciting idea. At the same time, there was a lot of interest in the potential biochemical basis of memory and learning because the DNA helix had just been discovered recently. And so scientists were marveling at how much information was packed into proteins and nucleic acids in DNA. So there were a lot of people who also wondered if memory might also have a physical basis. And that's kind of where James McConnell was operating from, this idea that there could be a chemical physical basis to memories. And in that sense, he was really a product of his time.
0: Okay, so James McConnell, you brought this name up.
1: Yes.
0: Who's James McConnell?
1: Oh man, such an interesting character, such a fun person to write about. He was this behavioral psychologist who had a background in communications and radio. Before he went to grad school, he was a radio announcer. So by all accounts, charismatic, vivacious guy, also very countercultural in fitting with the mood of campus culture in the 60s. He was looking at what was going on in society and hoping to do something similar in science. He saw himself as anti-institutional. He wanted to sacrifice some sacred cows and make science more populist and engaging. He self-published a lot of his research in a satirical journal. So really kind of a product of his time and really unconventional by today's standards as a scientist.
0: Where was he doing his work?
1: At the University of Michigan.
0: Okay, so with the imprimatur of a very significant research institution.
1: Yes, absolutely.
0: Now, you mentioned behavioral psychologist. Can we put that into a little bit of context? Because that's not a title that often comes up in the context of historian quanta. So what was a behavioral psychologist when James McConnell was doing this?
1: Yeah, it's someone who studies behavior, who looks at observable behavior and its output. So a lot of the kinds of experiments that behavioral psychologists would have been doing in McConnell's time would have been these close studies of stimulus input response, mostly in rats and pigeons and other animals, to see how they respond to different stimuli and how they form associations and memories. It was a very kind of, I suppose, external view of memory, learning, adaptation, just really looking at inputs and outputs rather than what's going on inside the brain.
0: This is where the rat in the maze comes from, is this exact field of research.
1: And quick sidebar, James McConnell also wrote a lot of science fiction stories, and he wrote a really amazing story about a behavioral psychologist being abducted by aliens and the aliens running these same kind of experiments on him. So I think he had some sense of self-awareness as well.
0: That's actually good to know because we're about to get into his work and it's odd. It's interesting. So you mentioned mice, you mentioned Pavlov's dogs. There's a lot of familiar organisms that are used in behavioral research and memory and learning research that we are maybe familiar with. But that's not where McConnell was.
1: I think when he was in grad school, he did all these kind of classical studies, but then he deviated and started working with worms instead when he was finishing his PhD.
0: And you said earlier, planarians, this is a specific kind of worm. Can you introduce us to this species a little bit for people who aren't familiar?
1: Yeah, planarians are flatworms. They vary in size. The planarians we're talking about here are tiny. They're visible to the naked eye, but they're like 0.1 centimeter to 2 centimeters in length. There are much larger land planarians that I really encourage you not to Google because they are awful to see.
0: How much larger are we talking about?
1: Oh, like the size of a human hand.
0: Oh, wow. Okay.
1: Yeah, kind of monstrous. But the little guys are fascinating to scientists because they have a simple brain, which is one of the simplest brains to have the same bilateral symmetry as ours. So it's got kind of two sides. And for two, they're regenerative. So if you cut a planarian worm in half, both halves grow back into a regular worm. If you cut one into 257 pieces, each of those pieces will become a fully normal worm. So you can see why that would be really interesting to a scientist studying memory, because if you can establish that this worm knows something, has learned something, and then you slice it into lots of tiny pieces, and if all those pieces retain that training, that memory, then that says something very interesting about where memory lives in their bodies.
0: I'm assuming there's actually probably a whole field of research around trying to understand the source of planarian regeneration.
1: Yeah, there's a whole field of research around planarians and potential applications in regenerative medicine and understanding of bioelectricity. There's a scientist, Michael Levin at Tufts, who's built his career on planarians and other labs as well.
0: Okay, so you've made the case for why James McConnell, as a slightly unorthodox, even in the early part of his career, I guess, slightly unorthodox behavioral psychologist, would be interested in planarians because they have a very simple nervous system and that they have this other aspect, this regeneration thing that might let you isolate some of the factors that contribute to memory. Mm-hmm. But in order for McConnell to have gone down this road, the first thing he has to do is teach worms something.
1: Yes.
0: So let's run through McConnell's research program that you talk about in the story.
1: So he started doing experiments, memory experiments with planarians in the late 50s while he was getting his PhD. At first, he was honestly just interested in seeing if the worms, which, you know, have a simple brain, have neurons and synapses, could form memories to begin with. And to do that, he ran them through these sort of what were at the time quite standard experiments in behavioral psychology, these classical conditioning experiments, only he substituted worms for rats, dogs, and pigeons. He would expose the worms to a bright light and then shock them. And when they get shocked, planarians have this involuntary scrunch response. They scrunch up their bodies. And after enough trials, repeated trials, McConnell found that the worms would scrunch their bodies in response to the bright light alone, which indicated that they remembered being shocked and were anticipating that happening again when they saw the bright light. So they made the association between the neutral stimulus, the light, and the scrunch. And that in of itself was significant, that worms can be classically conditioned, that they can learn in the same way that a dog can learn.
0: This is also assuming that planarians have eyes, light-sensing organs,
1: yep.
0: So that bright light is going to affect them in some way,
1: yep.
0: That they respond to light in other conditions, and that shock, the scrunching, is a very consistent response that they will have to that stimulus, right?
1: Yes.
0: Okay. This is like the bell for dinner time for your dog, or when I shake the leash and my dog comes running to the door, he is conditioned to know that that's his moment.
1: Yeah.
0: Okay, so McConnell was able to teach these worms something.
1: Yeah. That was kind of his first big published paper. But then he started playing around with the cool regenerative capacity of planarians. So he started experimenting to see if the worms that regenerated from a cut-up trained worm would also scrunch their bodies in anticipation to the light. And he found that not only did the regenerated worm that regenerated from the tailless head retain that training, but so did the worm that regenerated from the headless tail, which indicated that some aspect of the memory was stored outside of the head. He kept going and he started cutting up the worms into smaller and smaller pieces. It got into sort of Frankenstein's lab territory. He was cutting the heads of trained worms off and attaching them to decapitated worms. He was grinding up trained worms and injecting them into other worms. And then finally, when he remembered that some kinds of planarians are cannibals, he started feeding ground-up trained worms to naive worms. And that is what really made him famous, because the cannibal worms did seem to have, quote-unquote, eaten the memory, or eaten the engram, if you will, of the trained worm. And more often than not, they were doing that same scrunch response when they were exposed to light, even though they had just eaten a worm that had gone through that whole experience. So McConnell was very media savvy. Like I said earlier, he was a former radio personality. So he started really promoting this idea, going on the radio, going on television, doing magazine articles, writing op-eds, speaking really broadly about a future where memory transfers will be possible at the human level, where students might be able to eat professor burgers in order to learn without studying. He started calling himself McCannibal. He referred to the worm memory transfers as his Mau Mau hypothesis, which unfortunately was a racist allusion to cannibalism in African tribes. God. And all of this time, he's publishing all these findings himself in his sort of wacky countercultural magazine. So none of that really sat well with his peers. It made him very famous. It earned his lab a lot of funding. He got accelerated tenure at the University of Michigan, but it all kind of went off the rails after a few years.
0: I think we can start to see where it's going to go off the rails before we get there. We've all encountered wacky, irreverent scientists before, but they didn't give themselves nicknames like McCannibal. They certainly didn't go to these lengths to promote their work with phrases like Professor Burgers. Like that, in the context of cannibalism, that means something different than what he initially intended it to.
1: Yeah.
0: And then you're talking about the satirical journal, which I want to hear a little bit more about. But this is beyond, you said he's a product of his time, but even in that period, this is, I have to assume the academic establishment was unhappy with this sort of general approach to promoting one's own work, but also doing it in a way that was so over the top, comical. I mean, how else do we describe it?
1: He was a big fan of humor in science, and he didn't want to take himself too seriously. I think he was very influenced by his students and the kind of mood on campus. They really broke the mold with this guy, you know? He really went with it, and I think ultimately, that was a detriment to him. I think in his mind, he thought he was popularizing an important idea. He was making science exciting to young people. He was updating the state-old academy for the revolutionary period in which he was living. He did a lot of grandstanding at scientific associations and conventions, which also didn't earn him any fans. But he did also have a lot of peers and friends. A lot of reputable people wrote for his wacky countercultural journal, too. It just became a little bit confusing, separating the humor from the serious science and drawing a line that would protect the actual idea rather than the popular interpretation of it.
0: Tell me a little bit about this journal.
1: Yeah, the Worm Runner's Digest, which already is an incredible name. It started out because when he published his first papers, he got a lot of interest from school children who were interested in doing similar experiments for high school science fairs. And so he and the students published a 14-page little mimeographed thing about how to train planarian worms, where to get them, and how to take care of them, which he would send out to schools and to anybody who asked. Ultimately, it had a circulation of, I think, 2,500. It was in a lot of libraries. A lot of people read it, and it became kind of the countercultural paper of record in science at its time. It was full of amazing planarian single panel cartoons, many of whom would probably be inscrutable to anyone who doesn't work with these worms closely, but there's lots of like pretty great gags.
0: We've got a few in the story people should check out, and they're pretty in the weeds. Like those are in jokes, and those are the most public friendly we could find. Some of the other ones just make no sense at all.
1: Some of them are baffling. There's a lot of spoof articles, so scientists writing under pseudonyms, fake scientific articles about silly subjects. A lot of like commentary and op-eds that McConnell himself would write. It was really kind of a home to any iconoclastic scientists and their students to contribute to, and ultimately became kind of a cult classic. At a certain point, it got confusing to a lot of the readers which parts of the journal were serious and which parts weren't. So McConnell ultimately split out the serious papers and published them on the back. So one half would be the comics and the spoofs, and then you'd flip it over upside down and then read the serious stuff, and vice versa, I guess. It's a little bit of an allusion to cutting planarians in half, I think. And the serious half was called the Journal of Behavioral Psychology, and the non-serious half was called the Worm Runner's Digest.
0: I mean, the idea of a purely satirical scientific journal sounds awesome.
1: I know.
0: The wrinkle comes in the fact that this is where he was publishing all of his research in the context of everything he was doing in the public. Yeah. And that just makes for a very difficult cocktail at the end of the day.
1: It wasn't exactly peer-reviewed, right? So it was difficult to take his work seriously.
0: But people can send away to scientific supply companies to get planarians delivered. Yeah. I'm assuming that a lot of kids tried to replicate these experiments in science class or in their science fairs. You said that other researchers were, in fact, reading his work and taking it seriously, and presumably that would then lead to more research that was building on this. However, it sounds like that's where we start to run into some problems.
1: Yeah, it's kind of interesting. This is sort of the core mystery of the story for me, is that planarian memory transfer was never really definitively disproven. I mean, there were a lot of studies published in McConnell's time that did replicate his experiments successfully. And like you said, the cannibal worms became a staple of high school science fairs. You know, McConnell made himself available to students, that there's anecdotal evidence that school children were able to do it. But then there were other studies that were more inconclusive or didn't show memory transfer. And some of those studies were a lot more high profile. There was a famous one done by the Nobel Prize winning chemist Melvin Calvin that was inconclusive. And McConnell at the time argued that people who didn't manage to replicate his results just didn't have the right experimental technique, that they just didn't know how to work with the worms. And there was a lot of debate about it at the time, which was never really settled. And so honestly, in the midst of all that kind of controversy and scuttlebutt, a lot of experimentalists just moved on to other organisms. And there were actually a couple of studies published in the mid to late 60s showing memory transfer in rats. That later proved to be inconclusive, but by then everyone was over the whole worm thing. And McConnell's lab closed down in 1971. And he kind of disappeared into obscurity after that. It's only really recently that neuroscientists started thinking seriously again about the questions that he was asking.
0: It wasn't that it was widely disproven. It just got, like, replication was not easy. It didn't work really well. And people, like you said, they moved on to experimental setups in behavior and learning that were just more consistent, easier to execute, that made more sense than this one. But it sort of lingered, this idea of transferable memory.
1: Yeah, but more as a cautionary tale than as anything else. I mean, when I spoke to the scientists who are working in this area now, they were saying that these memory experiments are broadly considered to be kind of an embarrassment. You know, something teachers tell to their students to warn them off of bad science. But it has still kind of lingered in the lore. A lot of neuroscientists have kind of a secret fondness for these experiments just because of how strange and interesting they are. And anecdotally, I was told by some researchers that people have tried in the past to replicate McConnell's experiments and just haven't published their results because, again, it's been inconclusive or negative. But it is something that has remained a subject of private fascination for a lot of scientists.
0: Well, you just mentioned scientists who are working in this area now.
1: Yeah.
0: Which means this idea of learning existing somewhere outside of the brain has at least persisted. And there's a group of researchers now who are examining this idea again, afresh, maybe is the way to put it.
1: Yeah.
0: Of can memories be transferred, and even specifically involving planarians. So tell us a little bit about what work is happening now.
1: Yeah, so a big part of my piece is about a cognitive scientist named Sam Gershman at Harvard, who normally studies sort of cellular scale memory. He looks at memory and learning in unicellular creatures to see what kind of intracellular molecular memory phenomena they have and that we might have inherited or might have been preserved in our neurons. But he's one of these scientists who has long been fascinated by McConnell's experiments because an organism that has something that's observable in its behavior, that's regenerative, I mean, that's a really interesting potential model organism for memory research. Even though this stuff has been discounted for the last generation and change, he's someone who's seen a lot of interesting memory phenomena in very simple creatures. So he was a bit more open to the idea that McConnell could have been onto something. So he tried very valiantly to try to reproduce these experiments using all the original protocol. He went to such extents. It was such a saga. I talked to him off and on for over almost a year. And every time I talked to him, there was some new wrinkle. It was like, oh, well, this strain of planarian didn't work, but don't worry, I've sent my research assistant to Michigan to fish out wild planarians from bodies of water that McConnell would have had access to back in the 60s, so we're definitely going to get it now. Oh, that one didn't work either. We're going to go get planarians from the Charles River. We're going to get planarians from Eugene. At one point, they even actually connected with McConnell's old lab assistants who were in their 90s and who live in Oregon, and went and talked to them for days about what they remembered about these experiments. They scanned every back issue of the Wormrunner's Digest looking for clues as to, you know, what they were doing wrong, and they just never managed to make it happen. They didn't even get to the memory transfer part of McConnell's work. They couldn't get the worms to classically condition to begin with. So they recently reported their negative results, and they're pretty certain about it, that whatever was going on in the 60s, it's not happening now. The planarians are uneducable. It's kind of a sad story, but it's not the end of the story because there is actually a lot of interesting memory transfer research happening in other worm species and other organisms. So it may be that McConnell had the right idea, but he just had the wrong species.
0: Let's track this back a little bit because you mentioned going all over to source planarians.
1: Mm-hmm.
0: In Gershman's initial experiments, he's not able to get the planarians to learn, and they wouldn't learn, meaning the experiment that you described earlier with the shock and the light and the scrunch just wasn't happening?
1: Yeah, I mean, the only thing that was really different in terms of what he was doing was that back in McConnell's day, all the scoring was done manually. So they would have two lab assistants with a clipboard looking to see if and when the worm scrunched its body or did something else. Ultimately, planarians are kind of ambiguous creatures. They're sort of a Rorschach test because their bodies are very fluid and weird, and there's a lot of movements that they make that could be misinterpreted for a scrunch, for example. So they added a machine learning pipeline to their study. You know, they really like documented everything very clearly, and they cross-referenced it with the manual scoring, and there was no indication that anything was really happening in terms of classical conditioning as much as they wanted it to. I mean, they really wanted it to, so that's saying something. But there's no way to really compare it with the stuff from McConnell's period because there's no footage of what the worms were doing in the 60s. All we have is the human scoring.
0: The suggestion here would be a little bit of scientific wishful thinking.
1: Possibly.
0: Taking place in the 60s. They're seeing a response and they're marking it as a scrunch or something like that. But under modern scrutiny, it's just not holding up. Is the idea that we're never going to be able to use the amazing regenerative capacity of these worms to study memory?
1: Yeah, I mean, at least not in this context, not in this sort of classical conditioning framework. There actually has been other research done on planarian memory and learning. There was a paper published in 2013 by Michael Levin's lab at Tufts that did show planarian learning in a totally different context. I mean, not this cut and dry classical conditioning of McConnell's experiments, but a more subtle environmental familiarization that persisted over some weeks. So it's not totally the end of the road, and there are plenty of other things we can study with planarians and take advantage of this regenerative capacity. But when it comes to this sort of clear classical conditioning, there's lots of different theories. I mean, one, of course, like you say, is that McConnell maybe didn't get the worms to learn either, and that he and his assistants just subconsciously, subjectively scored their responses in favor of a more exciting result. Another theory that is not 100% discountable is that the worms themselves stopped being able to learn in the intervening years, but there was some genetic drift or some pollution or something, and they just don't have the capacity anymore. I mean, Gershman doesn't believe that, but there was some discussion of that.
0: At least they entertained the idea that we just might have lived at this one moment when millions of years of Flannerian history just changed and they all changed somehow.
1: Yeah. And then, of course, the other idea is that potentially Gershman, you know, like all the people who tried and failed to reproduce McConnell's work in the 60s, did something wrong too. We don't know for sure. I mean, he certainly went above and beyond, so I don't think that's necessarily the possibility, but it should be considered, I suppose, as well.
0: Right. So if that line of research doesn't appear to have a great future, you've mentioned other worms. What worms are we talking about in that context?
1: Yeah, memory transfer research is back. Maybe not in planarians, but in C. elegans worms, which are microscopic nematodes. They're a staple model organism in biology labs. They've been shown to have associative learning, and there's been some really interesting research coming out of Princeton and Colleen Murphy's lab that shows that C. elegans worms, naive C. elegans worms, can pick up a learned aversion to a certain bacterial pathogen by eating or even swimming around in a kind of puree of other worms who have learned the hard way. They identified a segment of genetic material, a retrotransposon, that appears to carry that memory. There's been some work in India showing that C. elegans worms release these little lipid particles that contain genetic information into their environment, which other worms can absorb and learn from. So it's promising with C. elegans worms. And they're certainly a much more established model organism and a lot more tractable and easy to work with, a lot more legible than the kind of fluid and goopy planarians. And then there's been some really interesting work out of UCLA and David Glansman's lab in transferring sensitizations, so a learned response to a stimulus, in this case being poked, between two sea slugs. So book's not closed on memory transfer. If anything, it's just opening.
0: Yeah, reopening.
1: Yeah.
0: In general, what is Gershman's team moving on to? Or are they still working with planarians?
1: I mean, I think if I told him, hey, there's a hot new lead on this planarian research, I think he would take it. I mean, he's really he wants it to happen and he's a real dreamer, but bless his heart, he's given up on the planarians for now. He's moved on to C. elegans worms like everybody else. And I think that will probably be a lot more fruitful for his lab.
0: Well, this has been a great conversation. I loved the story. It was just the perfect kind of unhinged, but with this undercurrent of science rediscovering this and then getting eventually to the kind of stuff that we at Quanta love to talk about, which is, you know, molecular genetics. So it was a great piece. I think everyone should check it out, if for no other reason than to see what a planarian researcher in the 1960s thought was funny. Just I don't think it's funny to us now. Maybe Gershman and his colleagues have a different take on it, but I encourage everyone to go see your story. Thanks for coming on the show.
1: No, thanks for having me.
0: Before we let you go, we always like to ask our guests for a recommendation. So what's exciting your imagination this week?
1: I mean, honestly, my recommendation is to spend some time with the Worm Runner's Digest, because there was an anthology of material that was made in the 60s called The Worm Returns. It's on the Internet Archive for free. It's just a really fun afternoon read. It's full of all these crazy worm cartoons and spoof articles and commentary. And if you're interested in this period of scientific history, the culture of it, I really advise you to spend some time with it. It's a lot of fun.
0: Yeah, great historical document. Also on Quanta this week, you can read a story about the crazy forces that arise when cells divide and a visual tour of our capital S science attempts to trap the elusive ghostly neutrino. We talked a little bit about what a great communicator James McConnell was, so let's hear from him. We're going to leave you today with a clip from a 1966 lecture series. His talk is called Cannibals, Chemicals, and Memory. This comes to us from the Drs. Nicholas and Dorothy Cummings Center for the History of Psychology at the University of Akron.
2: And if nothing else, you're going to learn a great deal about the informal history of science. I hope you'll listen to that, because textbooks like to pretend that scientists are completely objective, that we're men in white coats who hear no evil and see no evil and certainly do no evil. And the truth of the matter is, of course, that we're as human as the next person. We all make dreadful mistakes. We are biased against certain things that occur to us, both in our laboratories and outside of our laboratories. And these biases and these bits of humanity are an integral part of science. Anyone who doesn't understand this misunderstands science entirely.
0: If you've been enjoying the Quanta podcast, please take a moment to rate the show and leave a review. 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I'm Quanta's editor-in-chief, Samir Patel. Funding decisions by the Simons Foundation have no influence on the selection of topics, guests, or other editorial decisions in this podcast or in Quanta Magazine. 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The production team is Ali Budner, Deborah J. Balthazar, Genevieve Sponsler, and Tommy Bazarian. The executive producer of PRX Productions is Jocelyn Gonzalez. From Quanta Magazine, Simon France and myself provide editorial guidance with support from Samuel Velasco, Simone Barr, and Michael Kenyon-Golo. 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
3: The judge sits right here in his robe, and he sets up just like he would in the courtroom with his clerk and everybody right here. And he even has his nameplate. It's just like court here.
4: This is Leroy Perry. He's the reentry coordinator at the New Orleans Mission, one of the city's largest homeless shelters.
3: A lot of the people that are homeless and hang around here and come here for our services, they have legal problems hanging over their head that if they can't get to, they're afraid to get to. And this is very reassuring to them because the judge comes here and we let them know we are not trying to take anybody to jail. We're trying to get your problem resolved. And that's what they do. They bring them here and they get it resolved.
4: To understand why Louisiana's highest volume criminal court holds sessions at a homeless shelter is to understand how intertwined the criminal justice system has become with homelessness in New Orleans. This is Unprisoned. I'm Eve Abrams.
5: People who come through this system are poor.
4: Brandi Studer is the social worker for the Orleans Parish Defenders and Municipal Court. People who work there call it Muni. Orleans Parish Defenders, OPD, represent around 85% of the people arrested in Orleans Parish, which means 85% of the people arrested are at or below the poverty level. Brandy's job is to keep these clients out of jail by getting them back into school or into a substance abuse program or maybe a bed, whatever each person needs.
5: You know, a lot of our clients come because they were panhandling or they have a mental illness crisis in public and the cops don't know what else to do with them but to arrest them, or their families don't know what else to do but call the cops. And then they end up in the system. They end up spending a couple of days in jail and getting court costs and fines and fees.
4: And those are hard to pay when you don't have a job, never mind a reliable place to sleep. OPD estimates that at least a quarter of their municipal court clients are homeless. At least one-third suffer with some level of mental illness. The numbers are so high, Muni holds three specialized courts: mental health, human trafficking, and homeless court. Homeless people are usually charged with public intoxication or obstruction of a passageway from, say, sleeping, or trespassing, say, sleeping in an abandoned building. Some people are arrested so frequently, the judges know them by sight. Lauren Anderson is a public defender with OPD. She has one client who's been arrested 186 times.
6: But these aren't people who are walking around with iPhones and calendars, and I mean, some of them don't even know where they are, what day of the week it is. So remembering that I need to be in Section B of municipal court a month and a half from now is just impossible. And they'll say things to us like, well, I remember getting this ticket from this officer, but then one day it rained and my ticket got wet. And people don't believe that, but that is an actual thing that happens. These are people who are sleeping under bridges.
4: A ticket or summons from a police officer or a subpoena from the court is a sheet of paper and pretty much the only way someone knows when to appear in court. You can call the clerk of court, but if you don't know what section you're in and call the wrong clerk, or your name was spelled incorrectly in the system, or your birthday is off, chances are no one will find your case. So one day, Lauren Anderson, the public defender, she was in court trying to figure out a better way to resolve cases for her homeless clients, many of whom just don't come to the courthouse.
6: And so it started as kind of an idea to
5: go to the mission and take a bus there and just try to pick everybody up and bring them here one day. And Judge Early's like, why don't we go there?
7: Right.
4: That's Judge Early.
7: I came up with the idea, well, it might be easier if we just came down to the mission and brought the court down there.
8: Traffic over there, municipal was right here.
4: Okay. The first time Judge Early brought his staff and city attorneys to the New Orleans mission, it was such a success that the second time, he convinced Judge Jones from traffic court to come too. Inside the mission's main building, public defender Laura Bigsby stands outside the chapel with a clipboard. She's waiting to ask people if they want to see one of the judges about a case. It involves some logistics.
9: So we can access the court database outside of the court building. So we have a couple people at the court, and we basically are like texting and emailing and calling names. Then he's running it on the database and reporting back to us, like emailing, faxing, whatever it takes to get some information about the case back over here. So it's not the most efficient, but
4: worth it. The idea is to clear warrants for arrest, called attachments, so that the next time these folks interact with the police, they won't get arrested and booked into jail.
10: So it sounds like people are not even sure what their legal status is a lot of the time.
9: Sometimes people know that they missed court, but a lot of times people have, you know, court cases in four different courts over a span of several different years, and they have no clue, you know, which one they resolved, which one they missed court on, what happened with the case, what they were even charged with.
11: Sometimes it's the fear of you not knowing the outcome, and nobody wants negativity and wants to hear no or rejection. And this is a more friendlier setting and not police or anything. You know, sometimes people have a fear of the law unnecessarily.
4: Stanley Walsh and his friend Tanyel are waiting to see a judge. They're sitting in the courtroom, which is more often the living room of the mission's transitional house.
11: You know that they're genuinely trying to help you in this situation, so you're more willing to just come try to rectify your problems.
12: Once you come here, you're not in a position where you don't know if you're going to walk out. You see what I mean? So it's one of those things, you come to a neutral ground and outside of the courthouse, and you have a possibility of actually leaving.
4: This fear of court is common, but people are almost never taken into custody simply for showing up in court. In fact, Desiree Charbonnet, the chief judge of municipal court, says when cases don't involve guns or violence, she does anything she can not to lock up a defendant.
13: I'm always looking for ways to divert nonviolent offenders from the criminal justice system, because I just, over the years, I've not seen that having any kind of a positive effect on crime or on their lives either.
14: For every dollar you spend on mental health and substance abuse treatment, you have downstreams savings of up to $3 in the criminal justice system.
4: Jeffrey Rouse is the Orleans Parish Coroner. In Louisiana, that means he's in charge where mental health and the legal system intersect. It's estimated that nationally, about one-third of chronically homeless people have untreated mental illness. Rouse says once someone's wrapped up in the system, it's a little too late. You can still treat that person, but the real savings of lives and money is in primary prevention.
14: The bottom line is that New Orleans can be a very, very tough place to grow a brain. From difficulty accessing economic equality, to access to good nutritious food, to access to good education, to lead poisoning, to early exposure to trauma.
4: We can't fix these systemic problems by arresting people and locking them up, but the court can help. Take David Young. His case was complicated. It involved a domestic abuse charge, and at one point, he was suicidal. But through municipal court, he was sent to a mental health facility, and then a drug class. Young came to the mission to see his public defender and the judge.
15: He shook my hand, he remembered who I was, and when I walked in, I said, Judge, thank you again for saving my life. The judge really saved my life. And he showed concern and just wanting to see me live instead of die.
4: Judge Early told David Young his fines were dismissed. He had no court costs, and his 1 year of unsupervised probation was complete.
15: There's nothing on my back now, and I don't have anything to be concerned about as far as for court, and that really feels good.
4: Which is exactly the point, to get people out of the system so they can move forward with their lives. Unprisoned is brought to you by WWNO and Finding America, produced by the Association of Independents and Radio, with financial support from the MacArthur Foundation. 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I'm Eve Abrams. 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

0: And now, an ode to sampling. You know, photography had a hard time being considered a fine art. And with good reason. Painting, sculpting, drawing, these are fine arts. They depend on the precision of the hand. Human error is evident in fine art. Creative spirit is evident in fine art. But the camera is a mere machine, and a machine can only duplicate. Machines can only follow algorithms to mass produce a single product ad infinitum. The delicacy of the human condition could never be evident in something requiring such a small percentage of human participation. Or so we thought. The camera is to the image what the print press is to words, a device designed for mass production. The ability to create a single image that can be distributed to as many people as desired is not only an economically sound investment, but a noble attempt to contribute to the collective consciousness. You see, if we all see the same picture, then we all have a shared experience to use to bring us closer together. But what about rarity? How can we judge what is original when there is no original? The value of fine art depends on the hand. A painter can never repeat his own brushstrokes, so we flock to museums to see the one and only Mona Lisa, or a piece from Picasso's Blue Period. But the photograph depends on the eye. A camera will only replicate the objects within the viewfinder, exactly as they are. No interpretation here. All of the art is left to post-production. It seems as if we're on a grim path here. More technology equals less human. Less human equals less authenticity. Less authenticity equals less value. Less value equals broke artists.
1: For my next experiment, ladies and gentlemen, I would appreciate the loan of any small personal object from your pocket. A key, a box of matches, a coin.
2: Key it is. Good, sir. Hold it up 10 feet over your head and watch out for the slightest hint of hanky-panky. And behold, before our very eyes, a transformation.
3: This is Bendix, the Tomorrow People.

0: Listen up. Although it was neither created by nor restricted to hip-hop, no other music is as heavily steeped in the tradition of sampling. There are various theories for this, such as...
1: The government, the government, I shall say, has taken away the music programs out of school. You know, like in the days when I was going to school, you could take trombone or saxophone or guitar or drums, and you were taught theory and harmony and all that kind of stuff, you know, composition. Now the kids don't have any of that. So all they can depend on is the OGs. And, excuse me, the old timers, the young timers, you know, to guide them. So I think maybe that's why they sample so much.
2: Can't touch this.
0: But at the end of the day, sampling is the atom of hip-hop music. And sampling machines are the musical equivalent of a camera, taking a snapshot of sound exactly as it is to be manipulated, replicated, and transformed.
3: I mean, I think that's the greatest explosion of artistic innovation to me was when sampling technology was available, but the sampling laws were not yet in place, so we had free rein to create what Prince Paul created for De La Soul, what the Bomb Squad created for Public Enemy, what the Dust Brothers created on the Beastie Boys' second album. And it always seemed clear to me that we were creating something new and valuable and adhering to the same creative process that everyone has throughout the history of music, just the technology allows us to do it in a different way by manipulating the actual recordings.
0: Now, similar to photography, the music industry is also one benefiting heavily from the economics of replication. And in that same breath, it is also an industry experiencing the conundrum of originality.
4: The argument that a sampler is no different from any other instrument is absurd. It's absurd because no other instrument allows you simply and easily to take someone else's life's work and put your name on it.
0: But just like photography, sampling's case to be considered a fine art lies in its process. Sampling is a collage art. It uses bits and pieces of pre-existing bits and pieces.

0: It's the combination of those pieces that's never been seen or heard before. It's those combinations that reflect the human hand that put them together. Those combinations are authentic, and as such, they're valuable.
1: Perhaps it's a little easier to take a piece of music than it is to learn how to play a guitar or something. True, just like it's probably easier to snap a picture with that camera than it is to actually paint a picture. But what the photographer is to the painter is what the modern producer and DJ and computer musician is to the instrumentalist.
0: The contribution that hip-hop has made to music cannot be swept aside by a petty theft charge. My name is Scott Free, and this is Rip and Rebound.
2: And all they can basically relate to is the OGs.
0: Peace. Just want to shout out all of those whose support makes this work possible. The National Black Programming Consortium, Public Radio Exchange. 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Thank you so sincerely for lending your ear to this work. This is a dedication to my Uncle Will Jones. May he rest in peace. Until next time.
3: When first the flush of a newborn sun fell on the green and gold, our father Adam sat under the tree and scratched with a stick in the mold. And the first rude sketch that the world had seen was joy to his mighty heart, till the devil whispered behind the leaves, "It's pretty, but is it art?"
4: This is Bird Note. As a flock of ducks lift off from a marsh, their wings reveal large patches of powder blue and emerald. These dabbling ducks are called blue-winged teal. They're petite birds, noticeably smaller than mallards. The male's blue-gray head has a bright white crescent at the base of the bill, and his cinnamon sides and underparts are peppered with dark dots. Females are mottled grayish-brown. Blue-winged teal are long-distance migrants, traveling from nesting areas in Canada and the U.S. to South America for the winter. They feed in shallow water, with a preference during the breeding season for snails and fly larvae. In fall and winter, they seek out plant matter, especially seeds. Blue-winged teal pair up during the winter and migrate together in spring to a nesting area, often to where the female was born. There, the female will lay about 10 eggs, which hatch after 3 weeks. Once the eggs hatch, mother and ducklings walk away from the nest area within 24 hours, never to return to their nest again. Within just weeks, the young will be flying and ready to join their parents in their great migration south. For Bird Note, I'm Michael Stein.
5: Twenty years ago, only a handful of Midwesterners had heard of a gamelan. And fewer still knew how to play the Indonesian instruments, which is why in his early days in Minnesota, Joko Sutrisno had some awkward phone conversations.
6: The first year I came here, somebody called me, "Joko, could you please come to my school and teach gamelan for an hour?" And then I said, "What?" what?
5: The gamelan, you see, is a big unwieldy collection of gongs, xylophones, metallophones, and drums. So he'd have to explain to callers,
6: okay, well, we need a 15-foot truck to load the instrument, and then, you know, need two or three hours to unpack and so on. So it's very challenging to describe what the gamelan is, because gamelan is designed for communal. You cannot just play an instrument by itself.
5: Joko grew up playing the gamelan in an Indonesian village. His father was the local expert, which meant he spent pretty much all of his free time experimenting with the instrument. After college, he landed a teaching job at Victoria University in Wellington, New Zealand.
6: I have 2 degrees. Number one was classical gamelan music, and then the other one is new compositions.
5: In New Zealand, a professor friend told him about an opportunity to teach in a place he'd never heard of.
6: My family and I came to Minnesota in 1995 through the Super Club. Their opportunity to become a gamelan teacher. I'm excited because I will be able to apply my own discovery of teaching gamelan.
5: After about 5 years here, Joko and his wife founded Suminar, an Indonesian culture nonprofit. He holds residencies at schools across the state.
7: He's figured it out.
5: That's Karen Howard. She's a professor of music at the University of St. Thomas.
7: He's figured out how to work with Western ears in a way that brings the tradition in its entirety.
5: While gamelan is traditionally taught orally, Joko incorporates numbers to teach Americans.
7: So he started creating kind of a numeric representation to help people latch in a little more quickly. We started bringing Joko in, and everybody just fell in love with him immediately.
5: Joko's next goal is to open an Indonesian culture center that would teach Minnesotans not just music, but language, puppetry, dance, and the culinary arts. He says young Indonesian Americans are beginning to lose touch with their heritage.
6: There's some people, some parents that start to realize that, hey, when I bring my kid to visit their grandparent in Indonesia, they only speak English. That was kind of, whoa, what should we do, right? So they realize now, actually, I have to teach them how to speak Indonesian, right? So we don't have that class.
5: But the community center will. For KFAI, I'm Dan Greenwood.
8: This is Bird Note. Ornithologist and poet J. Drew Lanham often writes about

0: unkempt, worship the unmown, covet the weed-strewn row. I would slink between sedges, chip unseen from brambles, skulk deep within hedges, and desire the ditches grown wild. I would find great joy in the mist-sodden morning, sing humble pleas from the highest weeds, and plead for the gray days to stay.
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1: Some cooler conditions expected as we approach Labor Day. Here is your Radio IQ forecast. Some cloud coverage along and north of I-64 tonight. A bit more clearing elsewhere. Possibly a shower or rumble of thunder. Lows in the upper 60s and low 70s. Scattered showers and storms for Saturday, especially into the afternoon and evening. A couple of stronger storms possible. Not quite as hot, with highs from the lower 80s to around 96 for Danville.
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0: santo, tutto è santo, tutto è santo.
1: I got my seasonal vaccinations a few weeks ago, and when I did, they set off a suite of biochemical activity in my body. The end result was the formation of cells that are primed to activate my immune system if they encounter a particular virus. Immunologists refer to this as a memory. In fact, the class of cells is called memory cells because they keep a biochemical record of a past experience, exposure to these viral proteins. That's a bit of a special case, and it's driven by the entire immune system. But in general, memory is something that we think about in terms of brains and something that only whole multicellular creatures with nervous systems do. But why do we feel the need to lock the idea of memory into the brain? Why can't a vaccination be a traditional memory? And can that also apply to what, say, single-celled creatures do to respond to their environments? Or what about even individual cells in our own bodies? Welcome to the Quanta Podcast, where we explore the frontiers of fundamental science and math. I'm Samir Patel, editor-in-chief of Quanta Magazine. We clearly aren't the first to bring up this question about memory. There are some neuroscientists out there puzzling over it. And as you might expect, actually testing whether cells themselves have a form of memory. Science journalist and Quanta contributing writer Claire L. Evans explored their work in a recent story called What Can a Cell Remember? And she's here with us to talk about the piece and a little about the philosophy and sociology of science itself. Welcome to the show, Claire.
2: Thank you so much for having me.
1: Yeah, thank you. We start every conversation the same way by asking, what's the big idea? What are we exploring today?
2: It's that for the better part of the last century, we've thought about memory as being an intercellular phenomenon purely, like that it's just the consequence of collections of neurons in our brains wiring together in a phenomenon called synaptic plasticity. But there's all this really interesting new research that's showing that single cells and unicellular organisms

0: organisms can also remember past experiences without the benefit of a brain or a complex nervous system, which means that memory is just something bigger, more ancient, and not solely the province of neural networks in the brain.
1: Amazing. So before you embarked on reporting this story, did you have a personal conception of what you think a memory is? Like, what is a memory to you?
0: Man, I mean, definitions in this piece were so thorny. It's one of these words, memory. It's like cognition or learning or intelligence. It means very different things for different people. And I often find in my work that the most basic concepts are always the most contested ones.
1: Yeah.
0: I mean, I think of memory as a subjective phenomenon, as in, like, I remember my childhood. You remember your childhood.
1: Yeah.
0: For a neuroscientist, a memory is something more behavioral. It's what remains after experience to change future behaviors. So the only way to measure it is to look at what an organism does as the result of having a memory. Like, I remember my childhood, so I cried or I smiled. Or maybe if I were a mouse, it would be like, I remember that scary maze, so I'm going to go in the other direction. You know, it's easy to measure behaviors, but that definition kind of starts to break down at different scales. And, you know, in this piece, I'm looking at memory at the scale of the cell. And at the scale of the cell, we might see some teeny tiny behaviors that suggest a memory was formed. And I'll talk about those, I'm sure. But where do you draw the line between a behavior and something more subtle, like a chemical change? And there might be things happening in a cell that don't manifest as behavior, but nonetheless are part of memory formation. So yeah, it's really complicated.
1: As many different definitions of memory as there might be, would we consider that behavioral one that neuroscientists use kind of the prevailing wisdom, like the dominant narrative about what a memory is, that it is measurable in behavior?
0: That is definitely how neuroscientists think about memory, yeah.
1: Okay.
0: I spoke to one neuroscientist, Nikolai Kukushkin, who was saying that that definition is prevalent because it is the easiest to measure and it became the standard definition for his discipline. But yeah, again, it's something that breaks down. Actually, the definition I like the best is one that a cognitive scientist I interviewed for the piece, Sam Gershman at Harvard, gave me. He basically said that memory is not a biological phenomenon. It's actually a physical one. Any physical medium that allows information to persist over time carries information about the past. So a chip in a stone is a memory, or footsteps in dirt are memories, vaccinations are memories, scars are memories. What biological systems have done, he said, is to kind of evolve to harness these physical processes that retain information and use them for their own adaptive purposes. And I mean, that's maybe a bit of a philosophical reframing, but I think it's useful and it certainly helps you get outside of that brain-centric model of memory and start thinking about it more broadly.
1: Yeah, I want to get into that philosophical side of it later in the conversation. Let's start with this idea that there is some evidence in the natural world that whether it's unicellular creatures or something else, can remember things without a nervous system. So a nervous system is not a prerequisite to develop even the behavioral definition of memory. Does that sound right?
0: Yeah, totally. I mean, plenty of brainless organisms can remember. They just use different mechanisms. If you look at slime molds, they leave behind these chemical traces in their environment that help them map where they've been. And that's a form of externalized spatial memory. Ants have brains, but they do the same thing with pheromones. Bacteria, in the process of chemotaxis, as they're moving towards more favorable environments, they're constantly comparing their current and previous conditions. Effectively, that operates as memory, even if it's a different mechanism. So these are just all these ancient, more basal forms of memory that neuroscience hasn't previously considered to be part of its ken, but they certainly are everywhere in nature.
1: I love how in the story you track back to a set of experiments from curious scientists when this first started to emerge. Now, science probably for a long time had a very human-centered view of what constituted memory. So I wonder if you can tell us a little bit about some of these first curious people that examined the phenomenon of aneural memory, memory without a nervous system.
0: Yeah. I mean, what was so interesting about this piece for me as a writer is that the entire field of cellular memory research was effectively forgotten. Like, it's a great metaphor, and it's now being re-remembered by a new generation of scientists. But it goes back to the 1900s. A zoologist named Herbert Spencer Jennings, who wrote this book called The Behavior of the Lower Organisms, and he did a lot of experiments on unicellular creatures, but one particularly interesting one on the ciliate Stentor roselli, which is this trumpet-shaped ciliate. It's actually quite big. It's visible to the naked eye. If you've ever had like an aquarium, you've probably seen one stuck to the side of your aquarium. It can be found in freshwater ponds and lakes all around the world. It anchors itself to its environment with a sticky foot called a holdfast, and it uses cilia to waft food particles into its mouth. What Jennings did is that he systematically bothered this tiny creature with squirts of red dye. And what he found was that over time, it would ratchet up its response to that irritation. So at first, it would bend away from the dye and try to avoid it. And when that didn't work, it would reverse the direction of its ciliates and kind of spit back at the pipette. And if that didn't work, then it would shrink back into its little holdfast and hide out for a few seconds. And if that didn't work, and if all else had failed, it would pull up stakes and swim away elsewhere and set up shop somewhere else. So we have, in these experiments, a creature that, again, has no nervous system, has no brain, doesn't have two neurons to scratch together, but it's responding to its experience with this hierarchy of behaviors. And each of those behaviors requires some prior knowledge of what happened with the previous one, right? Like, don't swim away until you've tried everything else. And that implies that the ciliate remembers what happened to it before. That's the earliest example of this kind of work with unicellular organisms. But there was also some work done in the 50s. A scientist named Beatrice Gelber at the University of Chicago. Interesting character. She came to science late in life after her kids had left the house and was sort of an iconoclast. But she conducted this series of experiments with paramecium, training them, essentially, to associate a metal wire with food. The analogy I use in the piece is like Pavlov's Petri dish. These were studies of associative learning in cells. So the same way that Pavlov's dogs would salivate at the sound of a bell, these paramecium would move towards a wire that had been coated in bacteria previously. So these are like experiments that showed that cells are maybe capable of remembering, had some form of associative learning. But both of these threads were kind of abandoned because they went against the prevailing orthodoxy of their time. You know, in Jennings' time, it was believed that unicellular creatures were driven by tropisms, which are kind of automatic responses to external factors like light and chemical gradients and gravity. So all this evidence that they found didn't fit into the prevailing models, and their work was pretty much forgotten. I mean, Gelber disappeared from science in the 60s, and Jennings' work was considered to be not reproducible until very recently.
1: And I'd love to hear about that. So I'm assuming that because we're talking about it, it's not exactly forgotten anymore. So tell us a little bit about the neuroscientists that you interviewed for this story who essentially revived Jennings' path of research.
0: Yeah. This is kind of where a really interesting scientist named Jeremy Gunawardena figures into the story. And Gunawardena actually trained as a mathematician. He's a systems biologist now. Until this year, he was at Harvard Medical School. He just set up a cellular learning lab at University Pompeu Fabra in Barcelona. Mm-hmm. In 2010, he heard about these experiments with Stentor Roselli, and he thought they were really fascinating. And he started poking around to see what the literature was on this, to see if it had ever been successfully reproduced. And he found out that the only real attempt to reproduce it had been done in the 60s in a kind of shoddy study on a completely different ciliate called Stentor coeruleus, which is also a very interesting organism that may well have the capacity to remember things, but it wasn't relevant to these experiments. So that was enough for him to decide it was worthwhile to take on the project. And he ended up running these Stentor experiments, his term, as a skunkworks project within his own lab on nights and weekends because he couldn't really convince anyone to get into it. And it took him 9 years, but he published the results in 2019. And he found, basically, I mean, with a bit more kind of statistical analysis and specificity, that Jennings was right. This little ciliate can, in effect, quote unquote, change its mind about how to respond to stimulus. And that reveals this sort of capacity for a relatively complex decision-making process based on experience.
1: Do we have a sense of the mechanism for that kind of behavior? Is there a sense of how a neural memory is stored?
0: Not yet. I mean, the funny thing about this is that it's an old field, but it's also really new. We are now just kind of back at the drawing board, and we're now just sort of doing these behavioral studies and looking at these organisms, but we don't really know what mechanism. There's been some kind of computational modeling of potential molecular mechanisms. The work is beginning, and Gunawardena has just set up a lab to do this work more systematically, so hopefully we'll have more indication of what's going on there, but yeah, we don't really know.
1: Yeah. I'd love to talk about this idea that our own cells could show a form of memory independent of the rest of our systems.
0: Yeah. Turns out cells in our bodies have a lot in common with free living cells in the wild. I mean, of course, that makes evolutionary sense, right? Because all eukaryotic cells trace their origins to a free living ancestor. And living systems at any scale can't learn from experience or adapt to experience without some form of memory. At any scale, remembering what happens to you is useful for survival. And nervous systems have only been around for, what, 550 million years. So plenty of living things were getting along and surviving just fine without the benefit of neurons. But it's interesting to think about the different contexts. So obviously a free living cell moves through the world. It's looking for food. It's looking for survival. Cells in our bodies are a little bit more fixed, but they also have to respond to their environment. They also have to survive in their own way. I spoke to this neuroscientist for this piece, Nikolai Kukushkin, who's at the Center for Neuroscience at NYU, and he describes what it's like to be a single cell within this warm darkness of the multicellular body. And for that cell, experience is fairly limited. It comes in the form of chemical signals, things like nutrients and salts and hormones and signaling molecules from other cells. You know, it's chemical patterns spaced in time. And each of those chemicals affects the cell at different rates and in different ways, setting off these different changes, each of which in turn affect how the cell responds to new signals. And at the level of the cell, that's what experience is. That's what memory is. It's all kind of baked into one thing.
1: I guess the question that comes up is, yes, cells have some kind of responses to their environment. What makes it a memory? What are the attributes of memory that we can start to apply to this? So you mentioned Kukushkin's work. I wonder if you could walk us through it a little bit.
0: Yeah. What is a memory is basically the overarching question I'm asking in this piece. Yeah. And I don't think I come to a conclusive answer. That's what it's all about. This sort of shifting definitions and the sociological context around these loaded but essential concepts. Kukushkin's work is a really interesting way into it, though. This is going to sound tangential, but it's not. So he spent a lot of his career as a neuroscientist working with a sea slug called Aplysia californica, which is a big old purple, gross-looking sea slug. And neuroscientists love this sea slug because it's got these really simple behaviors that you can measure pretty easily, and it's got huge neurons that you can dissect out and put in a culture, and they persist, and you can stimulate them in different ways to examine how those neural circuits work. So it's been used in a lot of studies of learning and memory, because sea slugs are capable of these basic forms of memory, like habituation and sensitization. And they also exhibit this basic property of memory called the spacing effect. And anyone who's crammed for a test, you know, only to forget everything a few days later, knows what this is like, right? You've experienced the spacing effect. Repetition boosts the strength of a memory. And the corollary to that is that it also slows down forgetting, which is a separate phenomenon called the forgetting curve. But these are phenomena that have been shown in people, in animals, in bees and fruit flies, and in sea slugs. And Kukushkin had seen that spacing effect at work in sea slugs, and he knew how to look for them. Like, he knew how to expose these sea slug neurons to different timed chemical patterns and measure how long the neurons retained information. And he wondered if the same kind of experiment could be done with non-neural cells, and if non-neural cells also exhibited this phenomenon of the spacing effect. So he did this amazing experiment where he isolated some human kidney cells and some human neuroblastoma cells, which are immature nerve cells derived from malignant tumors. And they engineered those cells to produce a glowing protein whenever a certain gene was activated, a gene called CRE, your CAMP response element, that they knew from sea slug research was involved with memory formation. And with that glowing protein in place, they were able to see when the cells formed a memory and for how long. So what they did was they exposed the cells to these precisely timed bursts of chemicals, basically imitating what quote-unquote experience is like for a cell. And what they found was that both the kidney and the nerve cells could finally differentiate between these patterns of chemicals, and they both showed the spacing effect. So when Kukushkin exposed the cells to steady bursts of chemicals for 3 minutes straight, they would activate that memory gene. It would make the cells glow, but only for a few hours. But if you delivered the same amount of chemicals as shorter bursts in time, like 10 minutes apart from each other, then the cells would glow for like an entire day. The memory was a lot stronger. So what that means is that the spacing effect, which is just a cornerstone of how memory works in people and as well as across the entire animal kingdom, is something that reaches all the way down to the cellular level. And obviously the mechanism is different in a cell. We don't quite know what it is, but the effect is the same. And that really blew my mind.
1: Yeah, that blows my mind too, because the spacing effect is something I think people, they don't know it by that name necessarily, but it's a familiar concept. It's intuitive. I'm trying to learn how to play guitar. I know if I sit down for 3 hours at a time, I'm not going to get any better. But if I space it out and I do it in 20-minute or half an hour chunks, the muscle memory, everything just builds a little bit better. The idea that that would work at a cellular level is strange, but your story had kind of an adaptive explanation for it that mm-hmm. to me made a lot of sense.
0: Yeah, I mean, it's a phenomenon that is as relevant for a whole human being as it is for a cell. And it makes sense from, again, an evolutionary perspective, because regularly spaced information is evidence of a steady, consistent world. And in a steady and consistent world, whatever you remember and learn will be useful to you for a long time. But if you live in a chaotic world where you're constantly being exposed to random, unexpected bursts of chemicals, it doesn't really make sense to remember anything for very long. And these are dynamics that are relevant to really any living thing.
1: Okay, so there's a couple of proxies at work here, right? So we're using the CRE gene activation as a proxy for learning. And then we're using the presence of the spacing effect as a hallmark of memory. So that's a bit of a proxy of memory. So there's some kind of mental semantic connections we're making to ask the question, is this cell developing a memory? So there's still room for one to argue around it. Did Kukushkin feel like this is something that people are responding to in a positive way? Or is it more like we're still a little bit on the fringes here in terms of at least using the term memory to describe the process that they were seeing experimentally?
0: I think we're still very much on the fringes.
1: Yeah.
0: It's something that like the general public is responding to very strongly. It was actually really funny. I mean, once that paper was published, I was tracking Kukushkin's responses on social media to people who were very enthusiastically saying like, so the body does keep the score. You know, and obviously these kinds of simplifications that get people really excited. It's not really exactly what we're talking about, but it was funny to watch him valiantly try to explain, well, this is more granular than that, et cetera. But yeah, it's still quite marginal, but it also comes out of this long legacy of aplysia research, which is such an unexpected evolution from sea slugs to human cells to the very foundations of memory.
1: Where do you feel like you, as a person who spent a lot of time with this subject, ended up on what it's fair to call a memory and what isn't?
0: Honestly, I feel like I'm reveling in the ambiguity of it.
1: Okay.
0: I think, again, I'm a writer, not a scientist,
1: yeah.
0: And I find ambiguity really interesting. I think it's very productive in a way, and I think it's conducive to useful interdisciplinary dialogue. Like, I think it's a good thing if neuroscientists and cognitive scientists and systems biologists and computer scientists are all looking at the same phenomena through different lenses and trying to find common ground. Also, I think the more we're able to expand our definitions, the more we realize how much we have in common with all these more quote-unquote primitive forms of life. And that gets me really jazzed because anything that takes our human-centric worldview down a peg and brings us into conversation with the rest of the living world is probably good for us.
1: That's an interesting perspective because it essentially says it may not matter in a scientific context whether you call it a memory or not, but in a wider social context, it actually feels really meaningful.
0: Yeah, exactly.
1: Well, this has been great, Claire. Thank you for talking through the story with us. I think everyone should go out and read it. What Can a Cell Remember? We always like to end our episodes with a recommendation from our guests. So what's exciting your imagination this week?
0: There's this YouTube channel called Journey to the Microcosmos. Are you familiar with this?
1: I'm not, but I want to hear about it.
0: It's an amazing YouTube channel of incredibly beautiful microscopic photography of the microcosmos. They actually stopped making videos recently, but they have this 24-hour streaming video called Lo-Fi Microbes to Study To. That is just an endless stream of beautiful unicellular creatures, tardigrades, blobbing around in their secret world set to ambient music. And I wrote a lot of this piece with that in another tab. And I found it very helpful and relaxing.
1: Yeah, that sounds awesome. Well, thanks again for joining us, Claire. I'm looking forward to the next time we can have you on.
0: Yeah, me too.
1: Also on Quanta this week, you can read a story about the mechanical forces involved in how cells form a living creature, and the latest math related to the simplex method, which can be used to optimize multiple variables in a system. We're going to leave you today with a musical interlude brought to you by today's guest. Because in addition to being an award-winning science writer, Claire L. Evans is also the singer of the Grammy-nominated pop group Yacht. This is Little Instant from their 2019 record Chain Tripping, courtesy of DFA Records.

0: 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We'd love to hear from you. 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I'm Quanta's editor-in-chief, Samir Patel. 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The production team is Ali Budner, Deborah J. Balthazar, Genevieve Sponsler, and Tommy Bazarian. The executive producer of PRX Productions is Jocelyn Gonzalez. 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
1: This is Bird Note. Ornithologist and poet J. Drew Lanham often writes about his experience as a Black man in the outdoors, both the joy of being in nature and the racism he faces in the field. Sometimes that's led him to bird in places that others might overlook. And one time, looking for sparrows inspired a poem celebrating these little brown birds.
2: Sparrow envy. Were I the sparrow, brown-backed, skittish, and small, I would find haven in thorniest thickets, search far and wide for fields lain fallow, treasure the unkempt, worship the unmown, covet the weed-strewn row. I would slink between sedges, chip unseen from brambles, skulk deep within hedges and desire the ditches grown wild. I would find great joy in the mist-sodden morning, sing humble pleas from the highest weeds, and plead for the gray days to stay.
1: 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I'm Mark Bramhill.
3: It's a house on a ridge. The valleys and hills stretch before me, green and undulating. Something falls on my head. It's a pod from a cotton tree. I look up and see a giant Malabar squirrel staring at me inquisitively. Behind me is a villa. It's called Isla's Ridge. And Isla is Isla Van Dam, better known as Lulu Van Dam, a Belgian woman living in the hills of Tamil Nadu in South India.
4: I came to India to retire in 99. It hasn't worked. Not at all. What a stupid idea I had. What a stupid idea.
3: Instead, she found 16 acres that had once been used to grow coffee and pepper, but had been abandoned to monkeys, squirrels, and wild Indian bison. And she built herself an English-style bungalow and a homestay. This is Sandeep Roy at Isla's Ridge. But the real story here isn't the bungalow, beautiful as it is. It's the woman who built it. Lulu Van Dam is often on the covers of magazines about design and decor. The art she's collected, her own elegantly casual sense of fashion, shirt and slacks, the beautiful bungalow open to the hills. A fairy tale life almost, but Lulu says, not quite.
4: You have to fight for things. It's not, you know, people say I'm lucky. I said, I think I've worked a lot on this.
3: She was born in India, still under British rule. Her Belgian father had a business making picture frames. She says she grew up wild.
4: So I lived like a monkey. I was a jungly, didn't go to any schooling till I was 9. I had a little tree house.
3: She was sent to England to go to boarding school, to be civilized in a way.
4: Hated studying. After 8 years at that boarding school, I was finally chucked out because I had a little radio this size. You're not allowed radio.
3: She ended up in Brussels and opened a shop called Santosh.
4: And it became quite an iconic shop, selling Indian clothes were very wearable by Europeans.
3: Long before it had become popular, Lulu Van Dam was marketing India to the West.
4: I think I've always been going against the tide because, you know, to sell Indian-based fashion in Belgium, which is the most difficult country in the world to sell to women, very classical.
3: She was part of the young and fashionable chic set in Belgium, but while others partied all night, she marched to a different drummer.
4: They called me the La Grande Dame. 11 o'clock. Okay, friends, I'm going to bed. Goodbye. 11 o'clock, I used to sleep. Get up at 6, go fishing. Come back, everybody's still sleeping at 12. Have my breakfast. Live my life.
3: Eventually, the tide brought her back to India. She opened a cafe on a beach in Goa and somehow ended up building herself a house, but then discovered it didn't have the right permits.
4: So I demolished my own house, then sold the land afterwards for a good price.
3: Now she lives in her house on the hills, filled with the art she has collected all her life, some valuable, some not so much. A Magritte lithograph on the wall, a miniature, a large Ganesha, a crystal chandelier, a little copper shoe.
4: There's nothing expensive. There's nothing expensive, no? It's all secondhand.
3: But she says, though she loves things of beauty, she doesn't really collect anymore.
4: I have been a collector, and that has a bit stopped. I'm just happy with what I have. And I'm more interested in gardening and learning about birds.
3: She wants to go against the tide, as she has done all her life.
4: Also, it's going a bit against this life we're living now, which is all about consuming. We are pushed to consume, to buy, to eat.
3: Instead, she sits on her bed, never locks the doors of the bedroom, which open onto the hills, and relishes the simple joys of life.
4: What gives the most joy? I think the fact that I am alone. I do not count on anybody. I think I was made to live alone.
3: As always, swimming against the tide in style.

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2: It's to the best of our knowledge. I'm Anne Strandchamps. American streets are ringing with calls to reform or defund the police, with demands for real equal justice. If you're looking for something else to read to help you understand this moment and how we got here, here's someone whose recommendations are always worth taking.
3: Hi, my name is Malcolm Gladwell. I am the host of Revisionist History Podcast. The book I would like to recommend is a book by a criminologist named Frank Zimring called When Police Kill, which is very much timely. I ran across it. It was one of these, I don't know, I hope it sells many, many, many, many, many hundreds of thousands of copies now. But at the time, it was a kind of a book by an academic. And he basically systematically tried to figure out how many people die at the hands of police in the United States. How does that compare to other countries? And why? Why do people, so many people, die at the hands of police in the United States?
4: A gray jacket with black sleeves, gray pants.
3: It's completely dispassionate. It is not a work of advocacy. It's a work of analysis. And he walks you through. It's just this kind of education in this problem. He's an older man. He's been one of the leading criminologists in the world for decades. He's written many, many books, many of which I've read, and I've always come away from reading his books profoundly smarter than I was before I started. So he wrote a book about New York, about the crime drop in New York, called The City That Became Safe, which is just brilliant. I mean, he just has a way of thinking about and understanding the roots of complex social phenomena, particularly crime.
4: 1910 West Boulevard.
3: I'm going to read you a couple of titles of the books he's written over the years. The Scale of Imprisonment, that's from 1991, trying to figure out why are there so many people in American jails. American Capital Punishment, right? The Contradictions of American Capital Punishment, that's from 2003. American Youth Violence from 1998. I mean, so he's been thinking about this for decades now.
4: Is this marked by the Youth Center?
3: Anyway, I read that book in 2017 when I was thinking about writing this book, my book, Talking to Strangers, and I hadn't figured out how I was going to write it. And Frank Zimring's book just comes out in the middle of that wave of cases. I chose one, Sandra Bland, for my book. And it just made me understand what was going on. And it radicalized me in a really profound way. This is not a kind of aberration. This is not about a few bad apples. This is about something systemic that's gone wrong in our society. And Frank Zimring was there thinking about this in a profound way long before almost everyone else.
5: 223, are you 10-4?
6: 10-1, 10-4.
2: Malcolm Gladwell recommending When Police Kill by criminologist Frank Zimring. Gladwell hosts the podcast Revisionist History, and if you'd like to read our in-depth conversation with him, just go to ttbook.org. Don't give up heart. Policing can change. In 1991, LA police officers were caught on video beating Rodney King. That ignited massive protests and violent clashes in America. And civil rights attorney Connie Rice decided she'd had enough. And she declared war on the LAPD.
7: All we were asking for was, please don't humiliate us. Please don't pull us over for no reason. Please don't beat us up for no reason. And LAPD was so brutal and so gang-like back in those days that they couldn't stop themselves from doing all of those things over and over and over again in the Black community, mainly in the Black community.
2: Connie Rice started suing the LAPD and winning. But police brutality not only did not stop, it increased. She persisted, even in the face of a credible death threat from inside the department. And then the chief of police invited Connie Rice to take 50 cops who worked in one of the city's toughest neighborhoods and retrain them. It worked. Charles Monroe Kane talked with her back in 2014, and he wanted to know what it takes to change police behavior.
8: How do you change how cops think? Do you just sit down with cops and sit in their car with them and retrain them? That sounds so unrealistic to me.
7: Right. Well, first of all, you talk to them about the thresholds. Why are you pulling anybody over? Is it just because you saw somebody black in an expensive car that you didn't think they ought to be driving? Or did they really break a rule that needed to be enforced? So it's the threshold for pulling somebody over, the grounds for pulling somebody over. Then once you've pulled them over, the attitudes with which you address them, how polite you are or impolite. I mean, they used to just speak to people in an awful tone. It was disrespectful. It was full of derision. It was very clear they were out to humiliate people. They would pull people out of their cars and throw them on the ground and prone them out for no reason.
8: Jeez.
7: They didn't care if you were in a business suit or in jeans. They would prone people out for absolutely no reason. There's no reason to prone anybody out unless you're about to make an arrest. They weren't going to arrest these people. They just wanted to humiliate them. So you go over every single moment of the encounter with the public and you dissect it. And then you make them go through some practice sessions with how they're going to change their behavior. And yeah, you have to model it. You have to analyze it for them. You have to identify the problem. You have to analyze how you pick it apart and understand what they're doing currently. Then you have to show them what you want them to move to. It's painstaking and it's painful, but that's what it takes to re-engineer and reprogram your cop behavior.
8: At one point, I think it was in an 18-month period, you interviewed personally, one-on-one, over 900 police officers. What do they say?
7: They really opened up. They just did a download of all their thoughts and all their fears. And I would hear things like, look, lady, I'm going to be honest with you. Black people scare me. I didn't grow up around black people. I grew up in Antelope Valley. We didn't have any blacks. And I don't really know how to talk to them. Or, lady, black men scare me. And I need help. I mean, I was stunned.
8: Wow.
7: I had to keep the stunned look off of my face, and I could not be judgmental. I had to sit there and listen, and then I had to offer something helpful that told them, look, it's part of the human condition to be afraid of people you're not familiar with. It's also part of the human condition to be wary of people you've never been around. So just accept that as the human condition, and let's move on from there. Now, here's some of the coping skills. Do you want to know how you break down the fear? Well, you hang around with folks. You get to know them. Once you know somebody by their first name, even if it's Pookie, and even if Pookie is a gang member, you know what? Once you sit down and talk to Pookie, once you have breakfast with him every now and then, once you start hanging out with him and play basketball a couple of times a week with him, guess what? You're going to become really relaxed around him, and you're not going to fear him anymore. Because really, while Pookie's a gang member, he's not really one of the bad guys. And you can begin to make those distinctions. And surely and slowly, that's how we did it.
8: Did you think they were cognizant of the fact that their fear was creating a lot of the violence that was happening in LA from police to black men?
7: No, I don't think they connected those dots. I think what they realized was that the level of discomfort with blacks meant they had to fix that because they knew they weren't interacting with people in a proper way. They knew that much. They felt so uncomfortable that they actually voiced that fear. And it was enough to voice that fear. And I said, well, that's what's driving your discomfort. And your discomfort is leading to misunderstandings. And the misunderstandings lead to friction, and the friction leads to problems. So they got that much. But I don't think that they connected the dots quite the way you and I would.
8: But you say you were surprised, almost shocked, at how many times these men talked about being afraid of black men. Did you know that was the issue before you went into it? Or are you really surprised that fear was such a big issue?
7: I didn't think that fear would be as big of an issue. I knew that unfamiliarity was an issue. I mean, I'm just talking basic familiarity so that you don't startle when a black man walks in the room. Or you don't get that heightened heartbeat whenever you see black men.
8: So Charlie Beck, the LAPD chief, put you in charge of 50 officers to train them, to supervise them. How did you integrate these ideas into their daily job?
7: We start by saying you're not going to get promoted for how many arrests you make, which is a shock to cops because that's how most cops are promoted. I told these cops, you are not in the arrest business. You are a specialized unit that is in the trust building business. And those cops looked at me like I had really lost my wig.
8: I bet they thought,
7: when I told them you are not going to get promoted based on the number of arrests, their eyes got big. I said, in fact, if you make any arrests for minor infractions, including drug infractions that don't harm anybody else and involve no violence, you're going to get dinged for that. You're going to get demerits for that.
8: Wow.
7: I am not interested in you dragging in black teenagers for selling a little bit of marijuana. I don't care who's getting high. And I said, I don't care if they're doing small things. You are not to focus on that. That is not what we're about, because that destroys trust. When you throw people on the ground and slap handcuffs on them for, you know, selling a couple of hand-rolled cigarettes like Mr. Garner,
8: right,
7: that just totally destroys trust in the police.
8: Well, how do you promote the officers then that are in your 50 officers in your group? How are they promoted?
7: They have to demonstrate the relationships they've created with the community. And these are cops who every single day they go into that housing project and they figure out how to serve that population. They have bought 800 pairs of bifocals for the elders who couldn't afford them. They have brought in medical doctors with medical equipment in wagons to test for hypertension and diabetes. They have bought computers for the kids in school. You can't even list all the services they've done. They are building trust through service. Trust through service. And by doing that, they have completely won over these populations. These are hardcore inner city public housing populations who revere these cops because these cops have bent over backwards to serve them. And by serving them, they're helping them to solve problems. And by helping them to solve problems, they're solving crime.
8: So crime's gone down in this neighborhood?
7: Crime has plummeted. A 66% reduction in property crimes, a 90% reduction in physical crimes. I'll tell you the stat that bowled me. I had to sit down when I heard this one. There has not been a murder in Nickerson Gardens for 3 years. We used to have a body count weekly in Nickerson Gardens.
8: Wow.
7: And for there to be a three-year period with no murders, that's like saying in a brothel there were no sex acts for 3 years.
8: And anecdotally, you must converse with these officers. Is this a positive experience for them? Are they begrudgingly doing this? Or are they like, I love going to work. I love helping.
7: Well, in the beginning, it was definitely begrudging.
8: Right.
7: It's like, what the hell do these people have me doing? They're ruining my job. And then when they started seeing the public turn around and support them and speak to them and welcome them, introduce them to their kids, I mean, these cops have gotten standing ovations from public housing populations. It's just stunning. I cannot tell you what a turnaround it has been. And so they can't argue with those numbers. They may not like me. One gang officer who doesn't like this model, he called it women's policing. And I said, well, guess what? Get your skirt on because you're getting ready to do it.
8: That's great. How much more does this cost?
7: If you talk about a gang murder, which has a lot of retaliation shootings that follow it, a gang murder can cost $1 million to $17 million for each murder, depending on how many retaliation shootings follow the original murder. If you look at the number of murders that have been reduced, the number of shootings that have been reduced, and you calculate the medical costs and the rehabilitation costs, the prosecution costs, the imprisoning costs. If you count all of that up, this program has saved hundreds of millions of dollars for the city of Los Angeles.
8: This is so positive, and it's such a powerful story, and I've been reading about it for days. But I can imagine there are a lot of people I know who have read the grand jury transcripts of Michael Brown's death in Ferguson. They've seen the video of a 12-year-old Tamir Rice playing with a toy gun and being shot. They can hear Eric Garner in their head gasping, "I can't breathe." And they hear you saying you're not at war anymore and they want to go to war. What do you say to their anger?
7: Oh, it's completely understandable. And to be honest, I don't begrudge it one bit. They should be angry and they should be outraged. Now, anger and outrage feel good, and sometimes they're necessary outlets in response to an outrageous situation, which many of these shootings are. They're completely outrageous and completely unjustifiable. And if you are a relative of someone who's been murdered under these circumstances, there is nothing that can contain your rage. I understand that. I completely get that. And once you've expressed that rage, you have to ask yourself, okay, what's going to really prevent this from happening again? Well, it isn't going to be your rage. And it isn't going to be the marching, all of which I support. What's going to change it is changing how cops think. Hmm. So here's the deal. We either get in the boat and row with these cops, or we're going to be marching forever and there are going to be unjustified shootings forever. The question is, what will change how cops behave, how they respond, and how they think? What will help them change? And that's what we have to focus on. And that's what I'm about the business of doing.
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9: When we hear the word noise, we think annoyance and distraction. And that makes perfect sense. Noise is essentially interference, something that disrupts our experience with everything from radios to television to images on digital cameras. But our ears have a unique relationship with colorful noise. The most familiar is white noise, which comes from an analogy between light and sound. You've seen a prism breaking light into a rainbow of colors. Well, if you were able to do the same thing with white noise, what you'd get is a display of frequencies across the audible spectrum. Okay, so it's not on par with a rainbow of colors, but other more pleasant shades of noise exist. Just as visible light varies from red at the lower energies up through yellow and blue, we can tilt this flat white noise to add emphasis to other sets of frequencies. If we accentuate the low end, for instance, we get pink noise. Reminiscent of a low rumble you'd hear seated over the wing of a plane, it's fairly pleasant. Of course, we can tilt it the other way, toward the hissing high end of blue noise. Perhaps the most enjoyable drone comes from brown. Not far from the sounds of waves crashing up on the beach, many people swear by its ability to help with both sleep and studying. In fact, websites exist that do nothing but reproduce these colored noises for anyone willing to listen. Keep an ear out for these colors, and you'll begin to hear them everywhere. For KMUW, I'm Andrew Bales.
10: The train trundled in 20 minutes late. That it could be forgiven. The Nilgiri Mountain Railways has been running for well over a century, a steam engine hissing and fizzing as it hauls a few coaches over the mountains. And our little blue train looked like it had rolled off the pages of a children's book. This is Sandeep Roy in Kunur. India has three UNESCO World Heritage Mountain Railways. Two are in the Himalayas. This one is in the Nilgiris mountains of southern India. The journey from Uti in the hills to Mettupalayam in the plains is only about 28 miles. But this train line took over 50 years to build. Work started in 1854. Two companies tried to build it but gave up. The terrain was just too steep. The third one finally finished it all the way to Uti, now Udaga Mandalam, in 1908. At that time, India was under British rule. The plains were hot and muggy, but Uti up in the Nilgiri Mountains had lovely weather. It reminded the Brits of Scotland and the English countryside. But it took 10 hours to get up there, so they decided to build the railway. Much of that original line still remains, the old bridges and viaducts and tunnels. As our train leaves Kunur, it chugs past signboards for bakeries and homemade chocolates. Children stuck at a level crossing wave to us because there's nothing like an old-fashioned locomotive. The roads up from the plains to Uti don't take 10 hours anymore. This train is more of a nostalgia ride for excited tourists gaping at the scenery, tea gardens, waterfalls, swirling mist and lush green hills. The nostalgia of stations with colonial names like Lovedale and Hillgrove and Runnymede. The stretch from Kunur to Mettupalayam is really steep. The gradient is a killer. The average gradient is 4.08%. The maximum 8.33%. This is the steepest track in Asia, ranging from 1,069 feet to 7,228 feet above sea level. Behind every bogie, a brakeman stands vigorously turning what looks like a large wheel, but are really the brake levers to keep the train on track. The brakemen run from side to side, making sure the train is making it okay. The Explorations Company website tells me this train uses something called the rack and pinion system to overcome the gradient in this part as it plunges down the hillside. The teeth machined on the rack are constantly engaged with the pinions on the locomotive's wheels, giving it the name rack and pinion. This is the only rack railway in India. Rack railways are used in mountain railways around the world, like the Mountain Cog Railway that reached the summit of Mount Washington in New Hampshire in 1869. But here, the steam isn't just nostalgia. Only steam engines have pinions, and that's why this railway still uses steam engines for the steepest part of its journey. When they had tried to use diesel engines, the trains started to slip and slide. But there is nostalgia aplenty to a journey into British India. This route uses old-time semaphore signals, not modern electric ones. The stations supposedly have handwritten registers and old clocks. Drivers use a bamboo hoop with a metallic token to confirm a train's arrival at a station and something called a Neil's tablet token to regulate traffic. All this I learned later. As tourists on the train, we don't know much about the engineering that makes this journey possible. We pose for pictures with the hissing engine. We squeal every time we pass a waterfall. Sometimes I can touch the branches of the trees outside and see little yellow butterflies fluttering over bunches of tiny pink and yellow wildflowers. There are large windows on either side of the coach and people crowd them with their cameras and phones. Later, they share WhatsApp numbers so those on the left side can swap pictures with those on the right side. Wow! Every now and then, the train rounds a corner and the hills fall away and we can see miles down into the valley and realize how perilously we are perched, clinging onto the mountainside. Then we plunge into the darkness of a tunnel and everyone screams joyfully. Slowly the landscape changes, the houses on the plains start becoming visible every time the swirling mist shifts. The trees change to coconut trees. The passengers have tired after a few hours of relentless beauty. And now teenagers scroll through their phones again while bored babies cry. And eventually, the little engine that could finally huffs and puffs into Metupalayam. And we emerge out of the train into the 21st century, scarcely aware that we have ridden an engineering marvel. This is Sandeep Roy in Kunur.
11: You know what this is, the fourth movement of Beethoven's Ninth Symphony, Ode to Joy. Everyone loves Ode to Joy. Everyone. It was played by students at Tiananmen Square, at the fall of the Berlin Wall, and after the 2011 tsunami in Japan. Cultural critic Slavoj Žižek has written about how this powerful song has become a vessel for all kinds of different ideologies. It's been used as an anthem by the Nazis, the Soviet Union, Communist China, Southern Rhodesia's apartheid right, and

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1: Some cooler conditions expected as we approach Labor Day. Here is your Radio IQ forecast. Some cloud coverage along and north of I-64 tonight. A bit more clearing elsewhere. Possibly a shower or rumble of thunder. Lows in the upper 60s and low 70s. Scattered showers and storms for Saturday, especially into the afternoon and evening. A couple of stronger storms possible. Not quite as hot, with highs from the lower 80s to around 96 for Danville.
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3: Hello, welcome to the newsroom. I'm Ankur Desai.
4: Members of the jury, at this point, I'm going to declare that the jury is deadlocked, and I'm going to declare a mistrial.
3: The judge in the case of Lindsay Clancy, an American woman charged with murdering her three children, declaring a mistrial because the jury was deadlocked. At least two people have been killed and more than 50 others injured in an explosion at a military barracks in Bolivia. And the Italian Prime Minister celebrates a historic milestone.
5: Il nostro presidente, Giorgia Meloni!
3: The longest-serving administration in the history of the Italian Republic, but is Giorgia Meloni's rule under threat from the far right? And
6: it makes the continent look less important. This is really about truth and accuracy, but it's also about dignity and symbolism.
3: The UN General Assembly votes in support of phasing out the traditional world map with one that more accurately reflects the size of Africa. We've got all of that and plenty more to come after this world news update.
7: BBC News with Fiona MacDonald. Police in Bolivia say an explosion at a military barracks in a town southwest of La Paz killed at least two people, but local authorities believe the death toll could be higher. At least 58 were injured. Danny Eberhardt has more details.
8: The moment a powerful blast shook a neighbourhood of Viacha, shattering windows and sending traumatised people scurrying for shelter. Bolivia's defence minister, Ernesto Justiniano, said what he called pyrotechnic material had detonated at the barracks where an artillery regiment is stationed. The causes of this are being investigated. The wounded have been taken to hospitals in several areas, and emergency workers are searching the rubble. A number of people have been reported as missing. Viacha's municipal authorities have declared 3 days of mourning in the wake of the tragedy.
7: President Trump has indicated that his two main envoys will be taking new proposals to end the war between Russia and Ukraine on an imminent visit to Moscow. His son-in-law, Jared Kushner, and Steve Witkoff are expected to visit the Russian capital on Saturday. Ukraine's President Volodymyr Zelensky has said they'll be in Kiev on Sunday, although Washington has not confirmed that. Joe Inwood has this report.
9: Jared Kushner and Steve Witkoff, who have represented the US president at a wide range of negotiations with varying degrees of success, are due to meet leaders of both countries to find a way to end more than 4 years of fighting. President Zelensky has suggested a limited ceasefire over the weekend, saying there will be no airstrikes on our part. Moscow has yet to respond. Donald Trump, speaking at the Oval Office on Friday, said there might be a good chance that peace could be achieved.
7: A US judge in the high-profile murder trial of a mother charged with killing her three small children has declared a mistrial because the jury was deadlocked. Lindsay Clancy strangled her children and then jumped out of a second-floor window in an attempt to kill herself. She pleaded not guilty to the murders by reason of insanity.

0: Due to post-birth psychosis. The televised trial lasted nearly 6 weeks. Our correspondent Ione Wells was at the court in Plymouth, Massachusetts.
1: After it collapsed, the district attorney, Tim Cruise, said the prosecution had not decided yet whether to refile the case and request a fresh trial with a new jury, and said Lindsay Clancy's children must not be forgotten. Her defence lawyer, Kevin Reddington, said what his client had gone through was not right. This case was not about proving whether Lindsay Clancy killed her three children, but whether she could be held criminally responsible for doing so, and where that line between illness and responsibility lies, a question that, now, still remains unanswered.
0: This is the World News from the BBC. The Lebanese Health Ministry says three people have been killed and more than 20 wounded by Israeli strikes in southern and eastern Lebanon. The Israeli military said it was carrying out strikes in response to Hezbollah launching a drone attack towards Israeli soldiers in Lebanon. Donald Trump has claimed that Michael Cohen, the key witness whose deposition helped secure the president's criminal conviction for falsifying business records, has retracted his testimony. Mr. Cohen, once Mr. Trump's lawyer, has yet to comment. The president was convicted in a New York court 2 years ago of concealing a hush money payment to the porn actress Stormy Daniels. Tennis, and the world's top seed, Arina Sabalenka, halted her US Open match against Uzbekistan's Kamila Rakhimova because of a strong smell of cannabis. The Belarusian asked the umpire to intervene, saying the odour was so strong. Smoking is forbidden in the Flushing Meadows Tennis Centre, although cannabis is legal for people over 21 in New York. The smell may have drifted in from a nearby park. Sabalenka went on to win the match. President Trump has issued an executive order to remove endangered species protection for grey wolves and a subspecies, the Mexican wolf. The move would benefit ranchers who could kill them to protect livestock. Clitzia Sala reports.
2: The executive order does not allow ranchers in the US to immediately shoot wolves who prey on their livestock. Instead, it instructs the Interior Secretary to establish whether the animals have recovered sufficiently to have safeguards downgraded or removed. Conservation groups fear that could push wolf populations closer to extinction, while noting farmers can already receive compensation for livestock losses to wolves. Some environmentalists have described the decision as a way to curry favor with ranchers who were angered by a recent suspension of tariffs on some beef imports.
0: BBC News.
3: Hello, you're listening to the newsroom from the BBC World Service with me, Ankur Desai. Welcome to the programme. Now, it's a case that's gripped not only the United States, but also, because of social media, the world. The trial of Lindsay Clancy. After a week of deliberation, jurors have failed to reach a unanimous verdict on the American mother accused of murdering her three children. The judge in Massachusetts, William Sullivan, declared a mistrial and thanked the jury for their hard work and effort.
4: I watched every day, day after day, week after week, all of you performing that duty that you braced for. And I just kind of wanted to let you know, I understood how hard everybody worked in this case. I understood that you all gave everything you could, and probably more than you thought you could.
3: Lindsay Clancy pleaded not guilty to murder, but has never denied killing her children, aged between 8 months and 5 years. Her lawyer, Kevin Reddington, entered a defense of insanity, saying she was suffering from postpartum or postnatal psychosis at the time and could not distinguish right from wrong.
5: If anything, this case showed clearly and unequivocally the woeful deficiency that women have when they're pregnant, when they have babies, and God forbid, when they're on medication because of postpartum depression, postpartum psychosis. It is just horrible what we saw in this trial, and maybe things have to change.
3: Patrick Clancy told the court that Lindsay, his ex-wife, was a very dedicated mother who struggled with her mental health. After the verdict, he issued a statement thanking the court and jurors, adding that the prospect of a retrial would be extremely painful for his family. Our correspondent, Anna Fagey, who's been covering the story from the start, told me about the reaction to the verdict.
6: There was a lot of shock that this was finally over because we'd been waiting for a while. And each day this week while I was in court, we thought today was the day. And then we came back the next day, right? And then yesterday, of course, we had this big moment where we found out that there was one holdout juror. And so we finally got some inclination as to which way they were headed. And then to come back today and get a final answer that there was a mistrial, I think people were just shocked at after 7 days where we ended up.
3: Lindsay Clancy's husband says a retrial would be extraordinarily painful for his family. So bearing that in mind, has the prosecution given any indication of their intentions and their steps forward?
6: Earlier this week, as the DA was walking through the hallway, reporters posed this question to him. And he basically said, should that be the outcome, we're going to retry this. Now, he said that to us before the Thursday note from the jury that indicated that there was a deadlock happening. So whether or not that's still his stance remains to be seen. But he did come out to the microphones on Friday after all of this happened and said to reporters, we're still mulling over what to do. They could bring the case again as first-degree murder charges, which is a premeditated, intentional killing of someone. And of course, she was charged with 3 counts for all 3 children. Or they could bring a lesser charge. If they brought a lesser charge, which some have indicated they might have better success should they do that, they wouldn't necessarily have to have a jury-led trial. It could be a judge-led trial, which may lead to a quicker or more resolute resolution here.
3: And what happens to Lindsay Clancy now?
6: She's in a psychiatric facility. She's been held there since all of this happened, and she'll remain there until we figure out what's going to happen next. If she's tried and found guilty, she could go to prison. If she's found not guilty, she could stay in that same mental institution that she's in now.
3: And just finally, is this being seen as a turning point in postpartum cases now?
6: I think so, for sure. I spoke to experts who study postpartum psychosis and postpartum depression who explained extensively that this is an under-researched, under-understood part of the postpartum experience. And one of the reasons why that is in the U.S. is that postpartum psychosis does not have its own classification in what's called the DSM-5 or the Encyclopedia of Psychiatry. And without that classification, you can't get as much research funding. It doesn't show up in textbooks in the same way. And then you don't have gynecologists and obstetricians learning what this is or necessarily knowing how to identify it in their patients. So we have this kind of cyclical problem as it relates to postpartum psychosis. And so cases like this one, and especially this one, because the attention in the U.S. has been wild over this case. It's all over social media. It's all over the internet. Everybody's talking about it. Experts told me, you know, this is going to be a turning point. People are going to understand that there's a difference between postpartum psychosis and postpartum depression. They're going to understand better now that this is a severe psychiatric emergency that needs to be taken seriously. And hopefully, as his medical expert said, it'll get classified in the DSM-5, which will just be crucial for widespread understanding and better treatment for those women who face this.
3: Anna Faghi. Next, the authorities in the United Arab Emirates have pardoned a dissident Egyptian poet whose late father was regarded as the spiritual guide of the Muslim Brotherhood. The organization's affiliate is banned in the UAE, which regard it as a security threat. The poet, Abdulrahman Yusuf Al-Qaradawi, was only sentenced last week, given 10 years in jail for criticizing the UAE, Saudi Arabia and Egypt. Let's get more on this story with our reporter Yusuf Taha, who joins me now in the studio. So Abdulrahman Yusuf Al-Qaradawi, who I just mentioned, sentenced last week, now pardoned. So why the sudden change of heart?
7: Nobody knows is the short answer. Because he actually went to Syria in December 2024 to celebrate the fall of the Syrian autocratic president Bashar al-Assad, who fell on the 8th of December. So a few days later, Abdulrahman goes to Syria to celebrate. While in Damascus and he visited the Umayyad Mosque, he released a video of himself addressing the Syrian people and telling them to beware of the evil regimes in Egypt, the United Arab Emirates and Saudi Arabia. And then he crossed over by land to Lebanon on the 28th of December, and he was detained then and there. Shortly after, he was bundled to the United Arab Emirates on a business jet, and apparently he was drugged throughout. His friends and fellow activists were quite worried about his whereabouts and his state of health, if not his life too. And there was not a single word officially or unofficially released by the United Arab Emirates authorities since then until just Friday, yesterday, with that pardon statement. The pardon statement was carried by the official news agency saying that the president had issued a presidential pardon for Abdulrahman Yusuf al-Qaradawi, who was sentenced by the Federal Court of Appeal to 10 years in prison and a fine of 200,000 Emirati dirhams, equivalent to about $50,000. But to have a court of appeal issuing a verdict, you need to have an initial trial that then you appeal against to a higher court, the court of appeal. But we don't know anything about that initial trial. The statement gave absolutely no details, in as much as the charges against him were not spelled out. So we don't know what he was charged with, what he was convicted of.
3: Just very, very briefly then, will he now stay in the UAE now that he's been pardoned?
7: That remains unclear, because the statement still said that procedures are being taken for the effectuation of the pardon. So whether he'll be released or remain in the UAE, we don't know. He has Egyptian citizenship and the Turkish citizenship. So whether he will go to Turkey or Egypt, where he's still wanted and had several sentences issued against him too.
3: Okay, thank you so much, Yusuf. Appreciate your time, as always. Our reporter, Yusuf Taha, there in the newsroom studio. Now to the latest case of artificial intelligence apparently going rogue. It's been revealed that OpenAI hijacked a German website earlier this year, even going so far as to repurpose the platform. The incident was uncovered by researchers who monitor the internet for signs of unauthorized AI activity. And it's not the first time something like this has happened, and has raised even more questions around AI safety and how it can operate outside of human control. Zoe Kleinman is our technology editor.
8: You may already be familiar with an event that happened in July when some AI products called agents developed by OpenAI, the maker of ChatGPT, hacked into another tech company called Hugging Face. And at the time, it was described as the first ever cyber attack that was AI enabled, because it was done by these agents. And it turned out that they'd managed to make a secret message board and communicate with each other in secret to figure out how to access the internet and how to get to this company. The new report that's just come out suggests that actually OpenAI's agents have a bit of track record of having done this before, that they had taken over a website, a German website. It's like a Wikipedia-style website, so it's one that, you know, anyone can contribute to. But they'd got into it, and they'd made 15,000 edits to it over a three-month period. And they were communicating with each other, and they were sharing tips about how to avoid detection and remain hidden. And when the other editors of the website started noticing and taking pages down, the agents started sharing computer code about how to retrieve the deleted pages so they could get their communications back. So what we are starting to see is AI tools that are acting independently of humans, if you like, and also covering their tracks. OpenAI says it can't respond meaningfully because it wasn't given the report before publication. The report was given to the news agency Reuters. It has now got the report and says it will take the necessary steps. It says it has already said it was aware that some of its agents had figured out how to use message boards and how to communicate. And it says that it has already been public about that. But, you know, we've just seen just last night, OpenAI unveiled its latest AI model called Astra, and it says it's most powerful yet, and that it can do a task that would take a human being 5 hours, it can do it in under 3 minutes. So on the one hand, you know, we've got these incredibly rapidly advancing, highly evolved technology. And on the other hand, it seems that there's increasing concern that it's starting to be able to operate outside of human control. And a lot of people are very, very worried about that.
3: Our technology editor, Zoe Kleinman. 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Still to come.
9: Contemporary films was revolutionary and visionary and challenged the status quo. And that stands as important now as it was 75 years ago.
3: We celebrate the anniversary of a legendary British film distribution company. Next to Italy, where supporters of the Prime Minister, Giorgia Meloni, have been celebrating a political milestone. On Friday, her government notched up 1,413 days in office, making it the longest-serving administration in the history of the Italian Republic, surpassing the previous record set by Silvio Berlusconi. It's a remarkable achievement in a country famous for governments that don't tend to last very long. Our reporter Carla Conti told us why Ms. Meloni has stayed the course.
10: Well, partly because Giorgia Meloni has proved to be a much more pragmatic politician in government than many expected. She first came to power in 2022 as a hardline nationalist, but once in office, she actually became more moderate on some of the issues that could have caused real trouble. So, for example, she has kept Italy firmly behind Ukraine. She has worked constructively with Brussels and maintained fairly tight control of the public finances. And at home, she has also been very good at managing her coalition. There have been tensions with Matteo Salvini's League party as well as Forza Italia, but she's largely avoided the sort of major political fights or divisive reforms that have brought down Italian governments in the past. And it helps that the opposition is largely fragmented as well. So really a lot of it comes down to the fact that her coalition partners have had more to gain by staying than walking away. And they may not always agree with her, but Ms. Meloni has been quite effective at making sure that those disagreements don't ever become full-blown political crises.
3: Okay, so she's had some time in the job. We're in 2026 now. How are Italians viewing her?
10: Opinion is certainly divided. Her supporters would point to some genuinely positive figures, things like unemployment being at a record low at the moment, Italy's borrowing cost falling sharply, and irregular migrant arrivals dropping sharply since their peak in 2023. And Ms. Meloni herself has remained quite popular. She has cultivated this image as a down-to-earth, direct, and self-assured politician, someone that can connect with ordinary Italians. But longevity doesn't necessarily mean that Italians think that the government has delivered. Wages have stagnated, economic growth remains sluggish, and things like the cost of living, immigration, healthcare, and security are still major concerns for voters.
3: Okay, so the challenges then ahead for Giorgia Meloni, and next year elections are expected. And like you said, the government and her distinctions there. What about the polls? What are they saying in terms of her hopes next year?
10: Well, there are certainly signs that her position isn't quite as dominant as it used to be. Her Brothers of Italy party is still comfortably the biggest single party, polling at around 26%. But the gap between her centre-right coalition and the opposition has narrowed significantly. And interestingly enough, one of the biggest threats this time is not coming from the left or the centre, but from within the right. The former army general, Roberto Vannacci, has launched his own nationalist political party and is polling at around 7%. And he's been attracting voters who think that Ms. Meloni has become too moderate, too pro-European, and too supportive of Ukraine. So the question now is whether she can convince Italians that this stability has actually improved their lives and persuade them to give her another term next year.
3: Carla Conti, here's a question for you. Which do you think is bigger, Greenland or the Democratic Republic of the Congo? Well, if you look at most maps, Greenland would appear to have a much larger landmass. But in fact, it's a good deal smaller. The UN General Assembly has just passed a resolution aimed at fixing that discrepancy. It's calling for the traditional world map to be replaced by one that more accurately reflects the size of Africa and other parts of the world. Helena Berg has the details.
11: Back in 1569, the Flemish cartographer Gerardus Mercator created a world map. Its main purpose was to help sailors navigate the globe, as the cartography professor James Cheshire explains.
12: In Mercator's case, what he was doing was he was creating a projection that would work really well for navigating across oceans, which was principally what people were interested in using maps for. And so, in his view, he wanted a straight line to be drawn on a map to look like a straight line in reality if you followed a compass bearing.
11: To keep those angles correct on a flat map, Mercator had to stretch the grid lines wider as they moved away from the equator towards the poles. The result was that the countries further away from the equator, particularly those in Europe, appeared much larger than they really were, while those closer to the equator appeared much smaller. In fact, the Mercator map makes Greenland look roughly the same size as Africa, even though the continent is actually 14 times bigger. More than 450 years on, Mercator's map is still the basis for many of the maps we see in classrooms, documentaries, and online, including Google Maps. For years, African campaigners have been pushing for the Mercator map to be replaced with the more accurate Equal Earth projection. Moki Makura has been leading the charge.
13: I've referred to this as the world's longest misinformation campaign because it's just wrong. Africa is made to look smaller than it really is. The distortion matters because it literally shrinks Africa's power and our place in the world. The size being smaller than European countries, when in reality you can fit all of Europe, China, India, America and other countries into the continent, it makes the continent look less important. And for me, this is really about truth and accuracy, but it's also about dignity and symbolism.
11: But does size really matter? Donald Trump certainly seems to think so. There's been some speculation that Greenland's gargantuan appearance on traditional maps may have partly informed the US president's desire to take over the territory.
14: This enormous, unsecured island is actually part of North America. It's the United States alone that can protect this giant mass of land, this giant piece of ice.
11: Now, years of campaigning for a more accurate representation of the world's countries has paid off. The UN General Assembly has passed the Correct the Map resolution with the support of 164 nations. The United States was the only country to vote against it, and there were six abstentions. The resolution calls for the gradual phasing out of the use of the traditional Mercator map. The Equal Earth projection is widely regarded as the most accurate display of the relative sizes of the world's land masses. But it's not perfect. The map still distorts some shapes, angles and distances, as Professor Cheshire explains.
12: It's really hard to take a sphere, or technically an oblate spheroid, which is the shape of our Earth, and put it on a flat sheet of paper. So there's no perfect way of doing it. And there's lots of different approaches you can take, and you can preserve area, or you can preserve shape, or you can preserve distance and direction, and but not everything at once perfectly, because otherwise you'd be back to a sphere.
11: The Correct the Map resolution is non-binding, which means countries aren't required to implement it. However, the UN's decision will still spur changes to the maps used by institutions around the world.
3: Helena Burke with that report, and you can check more out on the BBC News website. Go to bbcnews.com. This week at the British Film Institute in London, a series of screenings and special events was launched to celebrate the 75th anniversary of a legendary British distribution company. Contemporary Films, founded by a communist, is credited with bringing major works of world cinema to UK audiences. Tom Brooke reports.
15: I walk along the streets of Soho.
16: Soho, London, in the early 1950s, a world of artists, musicians, writers and filmmakers. It was here in a small office in 1951 that Charles Cooper, the son of Jewish immigrants from Ukraine, established Contemporary Films in the UK, initially to film societies to provide an alternative to the UK and Hollywood features that dominated. Top British filmmaker Mike Lee sees Charles Cooper as a real pioneer.
9: Contemporary Films was revolutionary and visionary and challenged the status quo. And that stands as important now as it was 75 years ago and should be an example to a lot of people who are still trying to do the same thing.
16: Contemporary Films also reflected the pop culture of its time by distributing documentaries like Festival. Showing a young Bob Dylan in the 1960s at the Newport Jazz Festival. But Contemporary Films really made its mark by bringing international filmmakers, figures like India's Satyajit Ray, to audiences.
17: It's a beautiful film.
16: Director Julian Temple remembers how he got an education in world cinema by watching the movies of Contemporary Films when he was a teenager.
17: You have to remember it was way before you could look at films on VHS or DVD. So these European, largely European, classic films that really invented the language of cinema were available only really through contemporary films for cinema goers of all ages.
18: For decades, Charles Cooper and his family endeavour, Contemporary Films, operated out of different offices here in Soho in London. He was described as an idealistic communist, and although he did want to bring films from the Soviet bloc to UK audiences, his taste in movies was broad. It was not really ideologically driven. He sometimes picked films because they were adventurous or because they explored moral or humanist themes.
19: So this is 14 Soho Square, where the offices were when I was a child.
18: One of his daughters, Susan Cooper, remembers her father as a man who was drawn to people as well as to films.
19: He was very warm, very charming. Somebody's described him as running the business as like a big family, and that sort of ethos was definitely part of it, and he employed family and friends and various people from all over the place. These film directors, these films have had a huge impact in the film world, in this country and abroad, and his first and second wife, their part in promoting that and making that happen is something that's worth remembering.
18: Contemporary Film's 75th anniversary celebration continues into October with special screenings.
3: Tom Brooke with that report from Soho in London. And that will end this edition of The Newsroom from the BBC World Service. With me, Ankur Desai, and from the team, do enjoy the rest of your day.
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23: I'm Sumi Somaskanda, and you're about to listen to Americast from the BBC World Service. On today's episode, what actually happens inside Donald Trump's White House? I've been speaking to a reporter who was given unprecedented access to the inner workings of Trump's White House, including the discussions leading up to the war with Iran. So how does the administration really work behind the scenes? And who are the key players fighting for the president's approval? That's all coming up on Americast. I'll be back in 5 minutes after the news.
3: BBC News with Ankur Desai. Police in Bolivia say an explosion at a military barracks in a town southwest of La Paz killed at least two people. The defense minister said 52 civilians and 6 military personnel were injured. President Trump's envoys, his son-in-law Jared Kushner and Steve Witkoff, are expected to arrive in Moscow later as part of a renewed effort to end the war between Russia and Ukraine. Ukraine's President Volodymyr Zelensky has said they'll be in Kyiv on Sunday, although Washington has not confirmed that. Donald Trump has claimed that Michael Cohen, the key witness whose deposition helped secure the president's criminal conviction for falsifying business records, has retracted his testimony. Mr. Cohen, once Mr. Trump's lawyer, has yet to comment. Lebanon's health ministry says 3 people have been killed by Israeli strikes in southern and eastern Lebanon. The Israeli military said it was carrying out strikes in response to Hezbollah launching a drone attack towards Israeli soldiers in Lebanon. Houthi fighters and pro-government forces in Yemen have been battling each other in some of the worst clashes for years. At least 122 people are reported to have been killed. Reports from Tunisia say that a prominent journalist who's been highly critical of President Kais Saied has been arrested. The Tunisian Journalists Union says that Mohamed Yousfi was detained as he was about to take part in a radio program. The father of three young children killed by their mother in the United States has described as extraordinarily painful the prospect of reliving the tragedy through a retrial. Patrick Clancy was speaking after the judge declared a mistrial because the jury was deadlocked. And President Trump has issued an executive order to remove endangered species protection for gray wolves and the Mexican wolf. The move means ranchers could kill them to protect livestock. And that's all your BBC World News.
23: What really goes on inside Donald Trump's White House in this second term in office? It's a question many of you have asked us. We're speaking to a journalist today who gained unprecedented access into the Oval Office. We're speaking to Jonathan Swan on his book, Regime Change, Inside the Imperial Presidency of Donald Trump. It's an extraordinary read with incredible anecdotes and insights into the inner workings of President Trump. And we get groundbreaking reporting on how President Trump decided to go to war with Iran. Welcome to Americast.
0: Americast.
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2: Whatever you want to talk about, Abdul, keep my wife's name the hell out of your mouth because she's way out of your league.
4: The tide is coming. And this time, we intend to win it all.
24: See, he doesn't want to do the job. He wants to build his ballroom and travel with Natalie on their apparently defenseless flying palace gifted by the Emir of Qatar.
25: When I'm not around, you're going to be broke. There's not going to be anybody to report on. Nobody gives a damn about anybody else.
23: It's Sumi in the D.C. Bureau. As promised, I'm joined by Jonathan Swan, who's co-written this book with Maggie Haberman, White House correspondent for The New York Times, who has reported on President Trump for many years, and they chart the first 14 months of President Trump's second term. Jonathan Swan is with us. Jonathan, thanks for joining.
26: Hi, Sumi. Great to be here.
23: Maybe you can start out by telling us, how did this book come about?
26: Well, both Maggie and I have covered Trump for a long time. Maggie has written a book previously, which was more of a biography of Trump, you know, going back to his roots in New York and sort of his formative years. I had always resisted doing a book because I had seen colleagues write books. I knew what it required to do something that I, you know, would have kind of reached my ambition of what this should be. But in 2023, Maggie and I were working together very closely with the New York Times, and we could both see that the Trump story, no matter what happened, was going to be headed for an epic conclusion. At that time, it could have been prison. He'd been indicted, very real prospect of criminal conviction, or it could end up in the White House. Either way, it was an extraordinary story. And we were both very deeply sourced and widely sourced in his world. We've been covering him for a long time. And we felt that together we could do something that would reach the level, the ambition that we both had for what this should be.
23: Yeah, that's really interesting, Jonathan, because you say in your acknowledgments with Maggie that you called debts, that you had been working on this book nearly 3 years. So that gives us a bit of a sense that, do I understand correctly, this would have been a book either way, it just would have been a very different book if he had ended up in prison?
26: Yeah, we discarded thousands of pages of reporting. We essentially discarded a year and a half of reporting.
23: Wow.
26: Because we were doing intense daily reporting for the book, behind the scenes material throughout the campaign, throughout the late 2023 through 2024. And once we got to 2025, we realized that this was such a consequential administration that the bar that the material had to clear to make it into the book for anything that happened before 2025 was that the material had to illuminate and help explain things that we were seeing and living through in 2025. So that's a pretty high bar. Most things don't clear that bar. So we went through the very painful process of discarding an enormous amount of immodestly very high quality reporting.
23: I know you can't tell us about kind of your sourcing, but can you give us some insight into how difficult it is or unprecedented, let's say, to have that kind of access?
26: It's very, very difficult and completely different from the first term. So the sort of fly on the wall reporting became unremarkable in the first term because there was so much leaking, so much factional warfare and what have you. So you actually saw spillage almost every day out of the Oval Office, even out of the White House Situation Room. I think one reason this book has had the impact it has is that you haven't seen that this term. People were sort of, whoa, I didn't know that. I didn't know that that happened. They could actually, for the first time, really see inside these rooms. And the truth is, it's a much more cohesive team, much smaller, tight-knit group. And so it was much, much more difficult to get these scenes. And again, it goes back to what I was saying earlier. If you saw the amount of material that we didn't put in the book because we just couldn't be certain it was true, we had a pretty high level of confidence that this scene had happened. It was a sensational scene or an extraordinary scene or, you know, maybe a funny scene or a revealing scene. And we just went through the process of trying to verify it. And at the end of the day, there might have been a 5% little bit of doubt in our minds. And so then, very ruthless decision, no, doesn't go in the book. We could only put things in there that we were willing to put our names on. And I think it's been interesting that now the book has been out for, is it 3 months now? I don't know. It's a blur. Two and a half months. There has not been one single substantive denial of any scene in this book, of any piece of dialogue in this book. Not one specific denial of someone who's in the scene saying, I never said that.
0: Yeah.
26: Or, you know, an oil CEO who's in there, oh, that never happened. Nobody. And so that is because we killed ourselves on this reporting. And I think by the end of the book, by the end of the reporting process for the book, I don't want to speak for Maggie, but I was like, I don't think I'm ever doing another one. So anyway, I hope you like this one because I don't think there'll be another one.
0: So let's talk now about some of the content of the book. So, you know, the access you've had, which we've talked about, but also just the really interesting picture of the inner workings of this Trump second term. And you talked about it being a much more cohesive unit, but I just want to read out a line that I find so interesting when you talk about how the day is really fluid for President Trump. And you say that on any given day, there could be Republican lawmakers, titans of industry, former pro wrestlers, country musicians, golf royals, crypto bros, or friends of felons seeking pardons, which is a delicious sentence as it is. But how is it both cohesive and a close-knit, tight unit, and you have this rotating cast of characters?
26: Don't misunderstand the word cohesive with, you know, disciplined, well-organized, George W. Bush organized in 10-minute increments. That's not what I mean by cohesive. What I mean by cohesive is these are not people at war with each other. In the first term, you had an inner circle who were trying to destroy each other. And that was the source of those leaks that I'm talking about. You know, when you had factions like Bannon and Kushner and they were trying to get each other, you know, this was just brutal inner warfare. That doesn't exist. You have a group of people that believe in the president, that, you know, with some exception, mostly get on with each other and are certainly not at war with each other, trying to kill each other. That's what I meant by cohesive. And when it really matters, when it's subjects that they want to keep as secret, they're very good at keeping secrets. Mm. So it's both true that the Oval Office is the sort of grand central station. Often you have people wandering in and out, you have no business being in meetings, you're coming in CEOs and what have you. But when you have really important matters like the planning for the Iran war, you have a situation where the two people who would have to manage the biggest global energy shock in history, Treasury Secretary Scott Bessent and Energy Secretary Chris Wright, they weren't included in the planning meetings. That's how small the group was. They weren't in the room. So they found out about all of this planning very, very late in the day, actually on the day of when the operation launched. So that's what I mean by tight-knit, small. It's a nuanced picture. It's not one thing or the other. They're very good at keeping secrets, but there's also huge problems with that approach because you're leaving expertise out of the room. You're not involving people at the different agencies who are subject matter experts. And so you're really running the government with 5, 6, 7 people.
0: Yeah, that really stood out to me that you and Maggie wrote that the Secretary of State, Marco Rubio, essentially isn't at the State Department. He's always at the White House because he knows if you're not around Trump, you won't be included in that inner circle of decisions. But who is then prioritized when it comes
26: to may not even know, but by the way, you're not just included, you may not even know about it. I mean, quite literally, the president might just make a decision. You might be one of the most senior people in the government. You may have no earthly idea that the decision was made.
0: I mean, that is remarkable. So if you look at that, who is prioritized in terms of getting access to the president on any given day?
26: Well, it's very haphazard. And for many of these people, they just call the president. Like I said, this is a sort of stupid, trivial little example. Maggie and I couldn't get an interview request granted through the press shop. Understandably, they didn't think it was a good idea, whatever. We went directly to the president and we get the interview. So Laura Loomer, it's not like she needs to, you know, go through a whole bunch of like scheduling and whatever. She could just call Trump or text Trump and talk to Trump. So that's a lot. Members of Congress, I mean, one thing we talk about in the book, which I think is very important, I don't think it's very well understood, is that Trump's grip on the Republican Congress is not just a factor of fear. It's true that a lot of them are afraid of crossing him. They know that he can end their careers. He's done that before. But it's also true that many of them relate to him as fans, essentially. That was particularly true last year, less true as time goes on. And he has charmed them. He's had them and their families to Mar-a-Lago. He signed hats for their children. He's given out his cell phone number to the most junior, nobody backbench members of Congress. And so they have this giddy feeling of direct access to the president. So when you ask about how do they influence him, in many cases, they influence him by just calling him and talking to him late at night or what have you. That's what I mean. It's two things at once. It's both this chaotic, haphazard situation, because that's always going to be the environment around Trump. It's what he likes. It's the way he's always operated. But on certain matters, when they really want to keep something a secret, particularly when it comes to national security, it is the tiniest group of people, and they're actually very good at keeping secrets. Very difficult reporting to get inside those meetings.
0: So let's talk about some of that groundbreaking reporting, particularly on the war on Iran, because this truly was access that blew everything else out of the water, which is that it was Benjamin Netanyahu, the prime minister of Israel, who came in with his team to President Trump to present an argument for going to war with Iran. So give us a sense of how all of that played out.
26: Well, it played out over more than a year. I mean, you can go back, how far do you want to go back? I mean, Netanyahu's obviously had a multi-decade dream of destroying the Iranian regime. Yeah. And his team, Netanyahu's team, particularly one of his top advisors, Ron Dermer, understood after the 2024 election that Trump's views about Iran, which were already pretty hawkish, if you look at his record in term one, had only hardened and become more personal. He'd been briefed by the FBI during the 2024 campaign that Iran was trying to kill him. And when Ron Dermer, one of Netanyahu's top aides, left a meeting with Trump after the election in 24, he told people that he thought that there was an 80% chance that Trump would join Netanyahu in war against Iran to remove this regime. So this was a long-running effort by Netanyahu, but it's also true that Trump himself had far more hawkish instincts about Iran than many of his team. So it wasn't this sort of simplistic story of Netanyahu as a puppet master. The 12-day war played a huge role in it. Trump saw that as a great success, and Iran's response was so tepid, firing off a few missiles, killing no Americans, that many people around Trump believe that he concluded that Iran was a paper tiger. And so the combination of the meeting that you mentioned, this very forceful presentation from Netanyahu of these regime change scenarios, with Trump's strong gut instinct that this regime would collapse quickly, and a sense of hubris and overconfidence in the capacity of the US military and the Israeli military, all those factors combined, plus a tiny circle of people around him, not many, really the only person who made an aggressive argument against this war before the war in the room with others was J.D. Vance, the vice president. Many others didn't express their skepticism in any kind of forceful way with Trump. So that's a big change as well, the team around him. And I think all those factors combined to lead Trump to take the biggest risk of either of his presidencies.
5: Hello, it's Justin here, and hello to all the new listeners to Americast. There are quite a few of you at the moment, so if you do enjoy what you hear, please do consider subscribing to the podcast. That way you will never miss an episode. Now, on with this one.
0: Can we stay on that point of J.D. Vance's opposition here? Can you tell us what exactly he said and what the impact was on his relationship with President Trump?
26: He made many arguments against the war. He raised many of the issues that we're seeing right now, stockpiles of American munitions, the potential for the closure of the Strait of Hormuz and spiking energy prices, and then also a political argument about this being a betrayal of one of their core promises and a large amount of the Republican base believing that they were voting for no more wars, no more Middle Eastern wars, made all of those arguments. And it cost him. It cost him. I think one misperception or misconception about this was that this was political from J.D. Vance, setting himself up for 2028. I actually think it's the furthest thing from that. And you could talk to people in the administration who can't stand J.D. Vance, and they will tell you he actually took quite a large risk by sticking his neck out and making these arguments because it pissed off Trump. He did not like hearing it. And he was complaining about Vance privately at that time. It was also at a time when he was pitting Vance against Marco Rubio, you know, playing them off each other. So Vance really has one, if you're just taking this purely political lens for Vance for 28, he really just has one job, which is to be endorsed by Donald Trump, supported by him. And most people believe if that happens, he's the Republican nominee. I still think that's the most likely scenario based on all our reporting. But, you know, doing what he did before the war risked that in a real way. So it was quite interesting because I wouldn't necessarily have predicted that based on everything else he'd done with Trump for the previous 3-4 years.
0: Let's talk about that pitting Marco Rubio and J.D. Vance against each other. You had some interesting reporting with Maggie in the book about how Trump just seems more comfortable around Marco Rubio than he might be with J.D. Vance. Tell us a bit about that.
26: Vance, you know his history with Trump, obviously. He was a very harsh critic and became a convert. Trump loves a convert. Rubio was also a very harsh critic, became a convert, you know, what have you. Trump seems to have a real comfort with Marco Rubio, spends a lot of time with him, and, you know, Rubio cracks jokes and what have you. Vance is someone who is more ideological when it comes to the populist MAGA movement. Rubio certainly, like if you just take the Iran issue, he harbored, based on all of our reporting, he harbored doubts and skepticism about this war, but he did not argue against it in the way that Vance did. So Vance is willing to create more friction than Rubio seems to be. But I don't know that it amounts to much, all of this. I mean, Trump, particularly last year, was doing this sort of parlor game. Who do you like better, Marco or JD? What do you think? You know, do you think JD's got what it takes? You know, all that sort of stuff.
25: So we got a lot of beauties out there, JD. I envy you and other people. I don't know. Who's it going to be? Is it going to be JD? Is it going to be somebody else? I don't know. Does anybody have? Okay, let's go. You ready? Who likes JD Vance? Who likes Marco Rubio? All right. Sounds like a good ticket. JD is a perfect. That was a perfect ticket.
26: We have a scene in the book, Maggie and I, extraordinary scene where Trump has Rupert Murdoch over for dinner at the White House, and he has Vance and Rubio at the dinner table, and he asks Rupert in front of them who he prefers.
0: It's so uncomfortable.
26: No, that was all going on. Incredibly. So that's all going on, but I just don't know that it amounts to very much. I've seen no sign that Marco Rubio is making any effort to run for president or doing anything to set up himself for a run. He's told Vance privately, and he said it publicly, that he will support Vance as the nominee. And I just see no indication that this is going to happen, that Rubio is going to knock out Vance and be Trump's blessed candidate. Things could change, but I don't see that right now. I still think the most likely scenario is that Trump supports his vice president and he's in the best position of anyone to be the nominee.
0: So beyond the cabinet members, we've had a reader question from Ian that I think really points at some of the other influential members of the Trump administration. And Ian asks, does Trump listen to any of his advisors? And if so, who has the most influence on what he does and says? So I guess that gets us right into the territory of people like Stephen Miller and Susie Wiles. But I guess first, if you could take on Ian's question there.
26: It's not so easy to answer because there are situations where he listens and takes advice. Often it's things that we don't learn about until much later, things that people have headed off or stopped or killed or what have you. He also gives people often a huge amount of leeway to essentially run the policy. So there are huge areas of the US government that Trump has no interest in, whole agencies and departments that he just lets them do whatever they want. So that I wouldn't call that listening to them. I would just say, go forth. I remember in term one of his cabinet secretaries who ran a department that Trump didn't really care about, they told me that Trump's instructions to them were just go and win. And they interpreted that as, I'm just going to do what I want until I get into trouble. Stephen Miller is probably the most powerful domestic policy advisor in the modern history of the White House, has huge influence, certainly over the immigration program, but much broader than that, and has also been involved in national security and foreign policy, particularly in the Western Hemisphere. Scott Bessent plays a big role in now, kind of, he's got a very close relationship with the new Fed chair, Kevin Warsh, so managing the economy. Trump is quite deferential at certain times to Bessent. Not always. Otherwise, he wouldn't have started a trade war with the whole world last April. And Susie Wiles, you know, they can all have an impact, but at the end of the day, they're not really pushing back against him on major issues in a strong way. And mostly it's Donald Trump making a decision, often from gut instinct, without a real policy process. And the decision gets pushed down through the system. It's not like George W. Bush was the very reverse. It was all representatives from each agency would get together in a room. There was a National Security Council process where they would work through ideas, share perspectives. It would go up the different levels and there would be consensus. And then it would be presented to the president. This is the exact opposite. Trump's in the Oval with four or five people. This is what I want to do. And that gets pushed down through the system and retrofitted and what have you. That's what the policy process is.
23: So on Stephen Miller in particular, you called him the most powerful person probably on domestic issues. You and Maggie describe in the book how he is already powerful and then seems to expand his reach really over the course of that first year or so of President Trump's term. How did he manage to do so? I mean, how is it that he manages to kind of have such power across so many areas?
26: He had a huge advantage because he'd served in the first term and he had spent a good deal of time in the 4 years between administrations preparing. So, for example, when Trump came back into office and you saw that blizzard of executive orders, executive action, it was just an assault across the board. Stephen Miller was the architect of a lot of that. I mean, he was running that process inside the transition. So he was prepared. He also filled a vacuum. That second term team that came into the White House was lacking to an astonishing degree in West Wing experience, certainly at a high level. Susie Wiles had not served in the White House since Reagan, and she was a very young staffer in the Reagan administration. You had a lot of inexperienced people at the deputy chief of staff level when it came to federal government. So Stephen Miller was the sort of possessor of knowledge. He knew how it worked. He knew how the government worked. He'd learned in the first term where the levers of power were. He had placed many lawyers within the system that would help him and enable him. He'd set up the executive orders. He had a plan, and that gave him a huge advantage. So when Trump was saying things like, you know, I want to do this, Stephen Miller was the one who could say, I will get that done for you, sir. Here's how we'll do it. That's an advantage he had over his colleagues, certainly many of his colleagues in the West Wing.
23: If we kind of take a bigger view or a broader view now, Jonathan, on your takeaways from reporting this book, if we talk about how those takeaways impact how you're seeing President Trump now in this moment, I mean, what do you think about his approach to the midterms? Because the broad reporting we're seeing right now is that President Trump is more focused on his legacy, on some of these construction projects, than he is about his party winning the midterms. Do you think that is a fair assessment?
26: We reported in the book, and it remains true, that people around Trump wished he was more concerned about the midterms, wished he cared more. It's not to say he doesn't care at all. Of course, he doesn't want to get impeached. Of course, he wants Republicans to hold the House. Of course, they're using every lever they can. But he doesn't actually care at an emotional level to the extent that many of the people around him did. He won his great victory in 2024. He's not on the ticket. He can always say, I mean, one of the most revealing things that Trump said that helps you understand his mindset was late last year, Republicans had performed very badly in the off-year elections. And Trump said something to the effect, like, pundits are saying that they can't win without Trump on the ticket. And he goes, it's a great honor. So he could just say, well, look, they can't win without Trump. You know, what are you going to do? Look at the ads that his political group are putting out. They're basically ads for Trump. They're just glorifying Trump. He doesn't want to spend what he regards as his money. He doesn't want to use that to necessarily to help candidates. He wants to use it to promote himself. And so everything comes back to him. And yes, I mean, he doesn't want to get impeached, but also it's not like he's worried about the Todd Blanche run Justice Department prosecuting his family or himself or anything like that. We report in the book that he said that he's going to pardon anyone who came within 250 feet of the Oval Office. So he's not really worried about, to a large extent, about the consequences of Democratic rule. His family's richer than it's ever been. He's trying to put his permanent imprint on Washington and also to create what he regards as a legacy.

0: Some cooler conditions expected as we approach Labor Day. Here is your Radio IQ forecast. Some cloud coverage along and north of I-64 tonight. A bit more clearing elsewhere. Possibly a shower or rumble of thunder. Lows in the upper 60s and low 70s. Scattered showers and storms for Saturday, especially into the afternoon and evening. A couple of stronger storms possible. Not quite as hot, with highs from the lower 80s to around 96 for Danville.
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2: BBC World Service, it's 5 hours GMT. Welcome to Weekend with Julian Morica. Coming up, President Trump sends envoys to Russia and Ukraine with, he says, new proposals to end the war.
3: It's a personality problem in Russia, Ukraine. You have President Zelensky and President Putin. They truly hate each other. You know what hate is? They have serious hate, and it's getting in the way.
2: A court case that has gripped America for weeks ends in a mistrial. The UN General Assembly has voted overwhelmingly in favor of a new world map that more accurately reflects the size of Africa. And we remember the groundbreaking film company that gave unknown directors their big breaks.
4: It was a massive big deal. It was that or nothing. If they hadn't have picked it up, nobody else would have done.
2: That's all coming up here on Weekend after the world news.
5: BBC News with Fiona MacDonald. Police in Bolivia see an explosion at a military barracks in a town southwest of La Paz killed at least two people, but local authorities believe the death toll could be higher. At least 58 were injured. Danny Eberhardt has more details.
6: The moment a powerful blast shook a neighbourhood of Viacha, shattering windows and sending traumatised people scurrying for shelter. Bolivia's defense minister, Ernesto Justiniano, said what he called pyrotechnic material had detonated at the barracks where an artillery regiment is stationed. The causes of this are being investigated. The wounded have been taken to hospitals in several areas, and emergency workers are searching the rubble. A number of people have been reported as missing.
5: President Trump's envoys, his son-in-law Jared Kushner and Steve Witkoff, are expected to arrive in Moscow later as part of a renewed effort to end the war between Russia and Ukraine. Mr. Trump indicated on Friday that they'd be taking new proposals for peace, but gave no details. Ukraine's President Volodymyr Zelensky has said the US envoys will then visit Kyiv on Sunday. Joe Inwood has this report.
7: Jared Kushner and Steve Witkoff, who have represented the US president at a wide range of negotiations with varying degrees of success, are due to meet leaders of both countries to find a way to end more than 4 years of fighting. President Zelensky has suggested a limited ceasefire over the weekend, saying there will be no airstrikes on our part. Moscow has yet to respond. Donald Trump, speaking at the Oval Office on Friday, said there might be a good chance that peace could be achieved.
5: The father of three young children killed by their mother in the United States has described as extraordinarily painful the prospect of reliving the tragedy through a retrial. Patrick Clancy was speaking after the judge declared a mistrial because the jury was deadlocked. Lindsay Clancy, Patrick's former wife, has admitted strangling their children in 2023, but pleaded not guilty to murder due to postpartum psychosis. Our correspondent Anna Fagey has been covering the trial in Plymouth, Massachusetts.
8: I spoke to experts who study postpartum psychosis and postpartum depression, who explained extensively that this is an under-researched, under-understood part of the postpartum experience. And one of the reasons why that is in the U.S. is that postpartum psychosis does not have its own classification in the Encyclopedia of Psychiatry. And without that classification, you can't get as much research funding. It doesn't show up in textbooks in the same way. And so cases like this one, this is going to be a turning point.

0: That report from Anna Fagey. World News from the BBC. State-run television in China is reporting that more than 10 people have been caught in a landslide in Jiangxi province. Rescuers are reported to be heading to the location. Details are still coming in. The Lebanese Health Ministry says 3 people have been killed and more than 20 wounded by Israeli strikes in southern and eastern Lebanon. The Israeli military said it was carrying out strikes in response to Hezbollah launching a drone attack towards Israeli soldiers in Lebanon. In tennis, the world's top seed, Arina Sabalenka, halted her US Open match against Uzbekistan's Kamila Rakhimova because of a strong smell of cannabis. The Belarusian asked the umpire to intervene, saying the odour was so strong. Smoking is forbidden in the Flushing Meadows Tennis Centre, although cannabis is legal for people over 21 in New York. The smell may have drifted in from a nearby park. Players had previously complained about it. President Trump has issued an executive order to remove endangered species protection for grey wolves and a subspecies, the Mexican wolf. The move would benefit ranchers who could kill them to protect livestock. Clitia Sala has this report.
1: The executive order does not allow ranchers in the U.S. to immediately shoot wolves who prey on their livestock. Instead, it instructs the Interior Secretary to establish whether the animals have recovered sufficiently to have safeguards downgraded or removed. Conservation groups fear that could push wolf populations closer to extinction, while noting farmers can already receive compensation for livestock losses to wolves. Some environmentalists have described the decision as a way to curry favor with ranchers who were angered by a recent suspension of tariffs on some beef imports. Environmental groups estimate that about 7,600 gray wolves and 317 Mexican wolves remain in the U.S.
0: BBC News.
2: It's 6 minutes past five, GMT. Welcome to Weekend from the BBC World Service with me, Julia Morica. President Trump's emissaries, Steve Witkoff and Jared Kushner, are due in Moscow today for talks on how to end the war in Ukraine. They're expected in Kyiv tomorrow in what would be the first visit to the Ukrainian capital by either man. These diplomatic efforts come just days after a Russian drone struck the headquarters of Ukraine's security service, the SBU, in central Kyiv, leaving a dozen people injured in the attack. President Volodymyr Zelensky has proposed a temporary ceasefire with Russia while the US envoys are visiting both countries. Well, President Trump was asked by reporters on Friday why he was sending the envoys.
3: Are they bringing with them new proposals?
4: No, they're bringing with them a proposal to end the war. Because I've ended 8 wars. I hope you're proud of me. I ended 8 wars. I get no credit for it. I ended 8 wars. Did I get the Nobel Prize? No. Although the person that got it was nice enough that she gave it to me. She said, nobody in the history of the Nobel Prize deserves it more than you. But in Norway, they don't like me because I think they think I'm a little conservative.
5: Mr. President,
6: what do you know about this new proposal for peace between Ukraine and Russia? Would it involve, for example, Ukraine ceding territory?
4: No, we have an idea for peace. Look, I settled 8 wars. Most of them were supposed to be, in my opinion, more difficult than Russia-Ukraine. There's a personality problem in Russia-Ukraine. You have President Zelensky and President Putin. They truly hate each other. Do you know what hate is? They have serious hate. And it's getting in the way of them. You know, last week, they lost 32,000 people, mostly soldiers, during the last month. 4 weeks, they lost 32,000 soldiers. They're losing, on average, 25,000 soldiers a month. It's got to get settled. So I did. I sent Steve Witkoff and Jared Kushner, the two great negotiators. They've done a great job. And we sent them over to see whether or not we can get something done. And there may be a good chance that we'll do it.
2: Well, listening to that is Katie Livingston, who's the Ukraine correspondent for Defence News and Military Times, who's in the Ukrainian capital, Kyiv. So if there is a new peace plan being put forward here, Katie, what's in it, do we think?
7: It's a great question that's on the top of everyone's mind, I'd say.
5: Really, the expectation here at the moment isn't that there'll be a new peace plan, I would say. It's more to see what are the priorities in the peace negotiations now after they've been frozen for several months. The same topics are the same sticking points haven't changed. Territorial concessions, security guarantees, et cetera, et cetera. So I expect to hopefully hear some movement on those.
2: Where could there be movement realistically when you look at the positions that both sides are taking here?
5: Yeah, territorial concessions have been, I think, maybe the most moved topic, in the sense that both sides do offer different options fairly often. Security guarantees really are up to international partners, of course. So I think really this meeting is setting the stage for what can happen for the rest of the year.
2: And what's your assessment of the state of the conflict now as we see it appearing to take on a new look? What Ukraine is doing in Russia seems more potent than it was, but Russian attacks equally so in Ukraine.
5: Absolutely. It does feel like we're in a new phase at the moment. I hate to use the word escalation, but it has ramped up and always in many, many ways. And being here in Kyiv, it has been nonstop attacks and sirens, even since last night when it was announced that the two envoys would come to Kyiv. President Zelensky proposed a temporary ceasefire, but there have been, according to the Ukraine's Air Force, there have been nonstop attacks in the capital and in other regions of the country. So if that's any example of what might come out of these peace talks right now, expectations are low, I'd say.
2: I was going to say, I wondered if that might happen, and it sounds, on the basis of what you've just said, that even that very brief ceasefire, yes, halt will not happen.
5: Yes, at the moment, people really... Tomorrow, when the envoys are here, I do expect the skies to be quiet. These sorts of agreements have come into play in the past, and we've never had a big attack here when there were international visitors of high note. But right, as soon as they leave, we'll see exactly what happens. These jet-powered drones are what has been really causing trouble these days. Ukraine's defense hasn't quite mastered taking them out, and Russia's sending them nonstop, so it's hard to adjust.
2: And are we sure that the Kyiv leg of this visit will actually happen? Because there have been some doubts, haven't there, reported in the media about whether this element of the trip will occur.
5: Again and again, yes. As you noted, this will be the first time, if it happens, that the envoys make it to Kyiv, although they've been to Moscow several times. So again, I wouldn't say people are really holding their breath that they actually make it here, but people are following closely enough that I'm sure they will be reporting, when they cross into Ukrainian airspace or train space. There's been questions about whether the envoys didn't want to take the train, that they wanted to fly in, which of course would require the airspace being closed. We'll see. We'll see what happens.
2: Thank you, Katie. We'll keep a watch on this over the next 24, 48 hours. Katie Livingston, Ukraine correspondent for Defence News and Military Times. You're with Weekend. The legal case that's gripped the United States over the past few weeks, and indeed much of the world, is the trial of Lindsay Clancy in Massachusetts. Ms. Clancy was accused of murdering her three children aged 5, 3, and 8 months. She has never denied killing them, but a key part of her defense has been her assertion that she was suffering from postpartum or postnatal psychosis at the time and couldn't distinguish right from wrong. Well, yesterday there were dramatic scenes in the courtroom when the jury declared that, quote, with a heavy heart, they'd been unable to come to a unanimous decision. Since then, the judge, William Sullivan, has declared a mistrial.
7: Counsel, it's my understanding that the SJC issued their order that the emergency request for relief was denied and that the temporary stay is lifted. And so it would be my intention at this time to call the jurors back in. And as I indicated to you before, to declare mistrial.
2: And he then went on to dismiss the jury. Well, Jill Winebank served as an assistant special prosecutor during the Watergate investigation, was a U.S. general counsel of the Army in the Carter administration, and now presents the American legal podcast, Just the Facts. Jill, welcome to the program. Good morning.
8: Good morning. Thank you.
2: Did you sense this was moving towards a mistrial decision?
8: Yes, it was quite clear after the second time the jury foreperson said that they were deadlocked. And then with the third request that they be dismissed because they were deadlocked and could not reach a verdict. The interesting thing was that it was one juror who said he admitted that there was reasonable doubt in his mind, but he refused to apply the judge's instructions on the law as to reasonable doubt to this verdict. And so they were hopelessly deadlocked, and the one juror, allegedly a man, refused to budge. And so that you need a unanimous verdict in order to convict or acquit. And therefore, they could not do that.
2: How unusual is it for the view of one juror to be aired in that way?
8: It's unusual not that there is one juror who is a holdout, but that it is so publicly revealed that the foreperson feels compelled to go to the court and say exactly what is going on. So that is a little unusual. And I'm sure that it was devastating to the former husband of Lindsay Clancy to have to live through this trial again. He was the one who found the children. And so he now is going to have to wait to see whether there will be a retrial. That is up to the county district attorney as to whether or not to retry the case. And he will weigh the factors of the public interest and whether another jury will be more likely to find a unanimous verdict, and whether it's worth retrying the defendant who is currently in the custody of a psychiatric hospital.
2: Mm. I mean, that notion of another jury will raise questions in people's minds, won't it? Because how on earth do you find a group of people who won't already have a pretty strong view of this because of the level of public knowledge that now exists?
8: Actually, at least in America, the standard is, can you put aside your previous opinion? So that we don't expect jurors not to know about certain cases. Certainly, Watergate, everybody knew about the case. But the question was, can you make your decision based solely on the evidence presented in this courtroom? And we have seen cases where a political figure is tried and a juror will say, I really love that person politically, but I heard the evidence, and based on what I heard in the courtroom, I have to convict. So I think that you could have another jury. If you only had one, it means it was a pretty close case, that it was almost decided, and that it may be something to retry. The interesting thing is this issue of postpartum psychosis, and which I would say is supported by her current condition in a mental hospital, and by the fact that after killing the children, she jumped out a second-story window and is now paralyzed and in a wheelchair. So that would suggest that she really was not in a good mental state. So there is pretty good evidence for her defense to present as to why she, although she admits killing the children, why she wasn't mentally competent and therefore can't be held criminally responsible for it. And that would mean that she could be incarcerated in a mental institution until such time as, if ever, she recovers from her mental psychosis.
2: Okay.
8: And that would be up to a judge. She cannot be released without a judge's authorization if she is convicted or if she is viewed as not guilty by reason of insanity. The same thing would be true. She would have to remain in the Tewksbury Mental Institution until such time as the judge says she is not a danger to herself or to anyone else.
2: Thank you very much indeed, Jill Warren Banks, who presents the American Legal Podcast, Just the Facts. 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Let's bring you up to date on the headlines. At least two people have been killed and more than 50 others injured in an explosion at a military barracks in Bolivia. President Trump has indicated that his envoys will be taking a new peace proposal to Moscow as Washington resumes a diplomatic offensive to end the Russia-Ukraine war. And Mr. Trump has signed an order that could pave the way for ranchers to cull grey wolves. Now, a vote at the UN General Assembly earlier on Friday could eventually change the way we view the world. 164 countries have backed a resolution which calls for countries to move away from the traditional map, which critics say distorts the world. The United States was the only country which voted against. If you need to know why it matters, consider this quote from Donald Trump 5 years ago. "I love maps. Look at the size of this. It's massive, and that should be part of the United States." He was referring to Greenland, and he repeated his desire in his State of the Union address in March last year.
9: "We will take Greenland to heights like you have never thought possible before. It's a very small population, but very, very large piece of land and very, very important for military security."
2: Well, on traditional maps made using the scale devised by Gerardus Mercator in 1569, the island looks almost as big as the continent of Africa. In reality, Africa is about 14 times larger. It's because the Mercator map makes the northern hemisphere appear much larger than it really is, and countries along the equator, many of them in Africa, smaller. Well, James Cheshire is Professor of Geographic Information and Cartography at UCL. He's also the author of The Library of Lost Maps. He spoke to my colleague Sean Lay and explained why Mercator's way of mapping the world worked in 1569 but doesn't in 2026.
10: It's really hard to take a sphere, or technically a oblate spheroid, which is the shape of our Earth, and put it on a flat sheet of paper. So there's no perfect way of doing it. And there's lots of different approaches you can take, and you can preserve area, or you can preserve shape, or you can preserve distance and direction, but not everything at once perfectly, because otherwise you'd be back to a sphere. So in Mercator's case, what he was doing was he was creating a projection that would work really well for navigating across oceans, which was principally what people were interested in using maps for. And so in his view, he wanted a straight line to be drawn on a map to look like a straight line in reality if you followed a compass bearing. I think the kind of what's happened more recently is this kind of contemporary use of the Mercator map, which is why it's suddenly come to the fore again as a more sort of political issue rather than a sort of technical one.
11: So the Donald Trump Greenland example is the one that leaps to mind.
10: Yes, I mean, that's, again, a kind of interesting thing where, yeah, there's a theory that because Greenland appears so large on the map relative to North America, even other places, that is what captured Trump's attention as a piece of land that was worth getting.
11: In terms of the proposal that Togo and the other African countries are putting forward, and now the French foreign ministry says it's going to co-sponsor, if it were implemented and if countries then adopted it, what would it mean for our maps and our perception of the world?
10: It's a really interesting question, and I'm not sure I know what the answer is, because one of the things about this is that it's, you know, Mercator is a good projection in certain contexts. It's not a good projection in others. So mixing up your map projection is something that's quite important to do. I think what it will mean, hopefully, is it will encourage people to diversify their choices beyond the Mercator map. And the reason why the Mercator map has become so well known in the last couple of decades, really, is because it was the projection of choice from tech companies who are making web maps for the first time.
11: The big debate, political debate, has been that, in a sense, the people's perception of the world based on looking at a map distorts the decision-making, distorts their sense of how important they are, how important their neighbours are. Is there evidence for that?
10: Typically, you know, we might equate size with importance. And that's, you know, undoubtedly the case, particularly on maps as well. If you have a larger area and you've coloured it a certain way, then of course your eye is drawn yes. to that larger area.
11: And probably why all the maps of the British Empire were coloured pink.
10: Well, indeed, or at least why the pink was obvious, particularly in places like Canada where the distortion was largest. And so, you know, the skills have always been there. The technology has enabled us to do it. I think really what needs to happen is, you know, we start to move to a situation where people start to think more deeply about the maps they're looking at and asking, you know, why is this area bigger than that area and what impact is it having on me? And I think that's, you know, that's the real positive that comes out of this, I think.
11: So in truth, you can map the world in very many different ways and they can all be accurate.
10: Yes, or another way of putting at it is they can all be equally inaccurate in different ways. And so that's always the balance that you have to strike.
2: James Cheshire, author of The Library of a Lost Map, speaking to the BBC's Sean Lay. Now, this week at the British Film Institute in London, a series of screenings and special events was launched to celebrate the 75th anniversary of Contemporary Films, a legendary British distribution company founded by a communist, which is credited with bringing major works of world cinema to UK audiences. From Soho in London, where Contemporary Films had its first offices in the 1950s, Tom Brooke reports.
12: I walk along the streets of Soho.
13: Soho, London, in the early 1950s, a world of artists, musicians, writers and filmmakers. It was here in a small office in 1951 that Charles Cooper, the son of Jewish immigrants from Ukraine, established Contemporary Films in the UK. Whether it was Eisenstein's silent picture Battleship Potemkin with its famous sequence of a baby's runaway pram on the Odessa steps, or Buñuel's surrealist cinema, the path-breaking Achat Andalou with its disturbing images, including ants crawling out of a hand, Contemporary Films brought adventurous international cinema to British audiences, initially to film societies to provide an alternative to the UK and Hollywood features that dominated. Top British filmmaker Mike Lee sees Charles Cooper as a real pioneer.
14: Contemporary Films was revolutionary and visionary, and challenge the status quo. And that stands as important now as it was 75 years ago and should be an example to a lot of people who are still trying to do the same thing.
13: Contemporary Films also reflected the pop culture of its time by distributing documentaries like Festival. Showing a young Bob Dylan in the 1960s at the Newport Jazz Festival. But Contemporary Films really made its mark by bringing international filmmakers, figures like India's Satyajit Ray, to audiences.
15: It's a beautiful film.
13: Director Julian Temple remembers how he got an education in world cinema by watching the movies of Contemporary Films when he was a teenager.
15: You have to remember it was way before you could look at films on VHS or DVD. So these European, largely European, classic films that really invented the language of cinema were available only really through Contemporary Films for cinema goers of all ages.
13: For decades, Charles Cooper and his family endeavour, Contemporary Films, operated out of different offices here in Soho in London. He was described as an idealistic communist, and although he did want to bring films from the Soviet bloc to UK audiences, his taste in movies was broad. It was not really ideologically driven. He sometimes picked films because they were adventurous or because they explored moral or humanist themes.
16: So this is 14 Soho Square, where the offices were when I was a child.
13: One of his daughters, Susan Cooper, remembers her father as a man who was drawn to people as well as to films.
16: He was very warm, very charming. Somebody's described him as running the business as like a big family, and that sort of ethos was definitely part of it, and he employed family and friends and various people from all over the place.
13: 75 years after Contemporary Films was founded, British filmmakers are still acknowledging the contribution Charles Cooper made to their careers.
17: Hilda?
13: Mike Leeds' first feature film, Bleak Moments, in 1971, struggled to find a distributor.
17: Hilda?
13: Charles Cooper took it on, effectively giving the then young director his first big break.
14: It was a massive big deal.
17: Say hello.
14: It was that or nothing. If they hadn't have picked it up, nobody else would have done.
13: To Susan Cooper, the legacy of her father's company is that he found an audience for the broad swath of international filmmakers he embraced.
16: These film directors, these films have had a huge impact in the film world, in this country and abroad. And his first and second wife, their part in promoting that and making that happen is something that's worth remembering.
13: Contemporary Films' 75th anniversary celebration continues into October with special screenings.
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3: GMT. This is Weekend from the BBC World Service. Still to come, international help for Nepal and Tibet. How much is being offered and how much difference can it make? Plus the slow food movement and how it was inspired by the writer and farmer Wendell Berry, who died this week. That's all here on Weekend with me, Julian Warwicker, after the latest world news.
4: BBC News with Fiona MacDonald. Police in Bolivia say an explosion at a military barracks in a town southwest of La Paz killed at least two people. At least 58 were injured. President Trump's envoys, his son-in-law Jared Kushner and Stephen Witkoff, are expected to arrive in Moscow later as part of a renewed effort to end the war between Russia and Ukraine. Mr. Trump indicated on Friday that they'd be taking new proposals for peace, but gave no details. Lebanon's health ministry says three people have been killed by Israeli strikes in southern and eastern Lebanon. The Israeli military said it was carrying out strikes in response to Hezbollah launching a drone attack towards Israeli soldiers in Lebanon. Houthi fighters and pro-government forces in Yemen have been battling each other in some of the worst clashes for years. At least 122 people are reported to have been killed. State-run television in China is reporting that more than 10 people have been caught in a landslide in Jiangxi province. Rescuers are reported to be heading to the location. The father of three young children killed by their mother in the United States has described as extraordinarily painful the prospect of reliving the tragedy through a retrial. Patrick Clancy was speaking after the judge declared a mistrial because the jury was deadlocked. Donald Trump has claimed that Michael Cohen, the key witness whose deposition helped secure the president's criminal conviction for falsifying business records, has retracted his testimony. Mr. Cohen, once Mr. Trump's lawyer, has yet to comment. And President Trump has issued an executive order to remove endangered species protection for grey wolves and the Mexican wolf. The move means ranchers could kill them to protect livestock. Conservation groups fear that could push wolf populations closer to extinction.
3: You're listening to the BBC World Service. I'm Julian Warwicker with Weekend, and coming up a little later this hour, a look back at the life and the work of the US farmer, food activist, novelist and poet Wendell Berry, who died this week at the age of 92.
5: I come into the peace of wild things who do not tax their lives with forethought of grief. I come into the presence of still water. And I feel above me the day-blind stars waiting with their light. For a time, I rest in the grace of the world and am free.
3: And I have two guests with me for the rest of the programme. They'll give us their personal take on the news and issues of the day. Stephanie Baker is here, senior writer on the projects and investigations team at Bloomberg News in London. And Ganeshan Wignaraja is here, Sri Lankan-born economist and visiting senior fellow at the ODI Global Development think tank in the UK. Welcome to both of you. Good morning.
6: Good morning.
7: Good morning.
3: A word of introduction. Stephanie, remind us of your route into journalism and what drew you there. What was the pull?
6: I had always wanted to be a journalist. I ended up in Moscow as a young reporter First in Prague and then in Moscow as a young reporter in the 1990s, spent 2 years in Russia, and I was hooked and moved to London soon thereafter. And I've mostly done long-form journalism, feature writing, and now investigative reporting.
3: And on that, I mean, is that largely down to you in terms of the stories you pursue? How are the decisions made as to where your investigations will settle?
6: It is mostly down to what I decide to pursue. And at this stage in my career, I often get tips and, you know, ideas from a range of sources that I've developed over my career. But for the past 4.5 years, I've focused mostly on Russia and Ukraine because of my background living in Russia. But over the course of my career, I've reported on a wide range of things, everything from chemical spills to, you know, COVID vaccines to antibiotic resistance. So, you know, I've really run the gamut.
3: Yeah, we'll draw on quite a lot of that, I suspect, over the next couple of hours. Ganeshan, the draw of economics for you, where did that come from?
7: So I think I was influenced heavily by my father, as many South Asians are. And I was fascinated by what were the key ingredients of getting to prosperity in the developing world, and how markets and states influence that process. And I studied economics in London in the late 70s when Margaret Thatcher came to power, and that certainly influenced me a lot. And then I took an international route. I worked at the Asian Development Bank in Tokyo and in Manila, and that gave me the chance to look at China and how that rose, as well as India. And these giants rising was a very big inspiration. I also spent time in those hardship posts such as Paris and London and Washington. But then I moved to Sri Lanka a few years ago, where I got involved in public policy as presidential advisor on strategic trade policy. And I sit on advisory committees at the central bank. And so it's been an interesting ride to look at a range of issues.
3: An interesting time to be in Sri Lanka economically.
7: Yes.
3: Well,
7: yes, it's recovering from a terrible debt crisis. The Indians are providing a lot of foreign aid. China is present. So it's a geopolitical minefield, but with a debt problem.
3: I mentioned the ODI, Global Development Think Tank, as well. What's your role there? What does that involve?
7: So I have a bit of a privileged position. A visiting senior fellow means you have to write occasionally and give talks, but I probably do about half time there, and I co-edit the journal. And it's an interesting role to sort of be in a major US public affairs, UK public affairs think tank, which also has a European presence and also US links.
3: Well, thank you both. Plenty more to come from Stephanie Baker and Ganeshan Wignaraja throughout the programme. As we start our conversations in South Asia, it's been 10 days of terrible news from Nepal and Tibet. As the search continues for survivors of the flood disaster, which has so far killed an estimated 1,300 people, but more than 5,000 others are still missing. Yesterday, though, there was some good news. Well, that was the reaction to the successful rescue of some survivors in Nepal. The wife of one of the rescued men had this to say outside the hospital where he was taken for treatment.
8: He didn't even recognize me. He just said things like, "What happened to me?" and "Where am I?" And he didn't say anything else. He's currently in the ICU. He asked for water, so I gave him some. Now he's recognized me again and nodded his head. He has an injury to his leg and hasn't been able to speak much. His body has turned yellowish because he wasn't getting enough oxygen.
3: So what of the international response to the disaster? Well, speaking to the BBC from Nepal's capital, Kathmandu, the UK's Minister for the Indo-Pacific, Baroness Winterton, outlined how the UK would provide at least $7 million in emergency aid to Nepal.
9: What we've done straight away is to announce a £5 million pledge to the relief effort. And that's being spent in a number of ways. First of all, £3 million has gone to the UN agencies to give support that we are working out with the Nepalese government and local government. We're also looking at how emergency shelters can be provided. We're collecting data on where people are, and we're looking to provide, in those instances, clean water, sanitation, latrines, a whole range of ways in which we are working through, in some instances, the UN agencies, but also with the Nepalese government and local government, so we can absolutely identify where the need is and get the aid there as quickly as possible.
3: But Nepal has said it needs at least $4 billion dollars to rebuild and recover fully. And the UK, along with other major Western donors, is likely to decrease development aid significantly to the country in the next few years. Well, listening to that is Anurag Acharya, a political and development commentator and consultant who's based in Kathmandu. Anurag, welcome to the programme. Good morning.
10: Thank you.
3: The international response so far to what's happened, how would you describe it?
10: I think the response so far has been significant, particularly as the scale of destruction and the domestic needs for humanitarian response and rebuilding has become clearer. Nepal's neighbors, India and China, have really stepped up, as they have always done in the past. Both countries have sent their team of experts with specialized gears to help in the tunnel rescue efforts. They have also sent over tons of relief materials. And we must not forget that both countries are also looking for their own citizens who are among the hundreds of foreign nationals missing in the floods. Besides them, South Korea, Australia also deployed their team of experts. Many other countries, including the United States, UK, Sri Lanka, UAE, among others, have provided significant assistance. Nepal obviously remains grateful for every support. But the cost of reconstruction obviously needs, including the large infrastructure, including the highways, hydropower projects, factoring in the climate resilience, is not going to be very cheap, which means Nepal will need much more investments and support in the future. Now, around a dozen of hydropower projects suffered significant damages in Nuakot-Rasua corridor alone, which means over 600 megawatt of installed capacity has been disrupted. No definite estimates of damage, which can be run into hundreds of millions, can be ascertained at this point. But yes, the support has come in quite strong.
3: It occurs to me, as you list all the various things where the money could be spent, that there are so many different needs. And I wonder how you, or how those who are making the decisions, prioritize where best to spend the aid money.
10: I think we can also draw from, our past experience from, 2015 earthquake. I think at this point, besides the, rescue effort, I think rehabilitating the people that have been left without homes, the damaged houses, I think that is going to be the first priority. The government buildings and schools and the hospitals, health posts, they are going to be a priority. I mean, over 7,500 houses have been damaged so far. 50 government buildings, over a dozen schools and at least 7 to 8 hospitals, health posts have been wiped out. So I think, 55 kilometers of roads have been completely damaged, including, 37 bridges. I think these are going to be the priority. And of course, then, looking at countries' power needs, I think the hydropower is going to come after that. I think all these will have to go hand in hand.
3: Indeed. Let me bring my guests in who are listening to you, because I know they've got questions that they're keen to put in your direction. Ghanashyam, what's on your mind to speak to Anurag?
7: Thank you, Anurag. The catastrophic floods and landslides and glacier melts, highlight this devastating impact of the unjust global climate crisis. And Nepal really has this disproportionate burden because it only contributes about 0.1% to greenhouse gases. One question for you, Anurag, is getting foreign aid is one thing, spending effectively is another. What are the big internal bottlenecks stopping Nepal from building climate resistant infrastructure and disaster capacity?
10: I think we have to understand that Nepal's institutional capacity for, you know, disaster preparedness is not very old. I think it's only been in the recent decades, you know, significantly after the 2015 earthquake that, you know, Nepal has really, really stepped up its disaster preparedness. But the country has been in, you know, political turmoil, you know, following a decade-long, you know, conflict in the past, which means the institutional capacity is still building. I think due to, you know, too much focus on the politics, I think, you know, building institutions, strengthening them, equipping them has been, you know, a recent effort. That is why I think it's going to take some time for Nepal to build its, you know, robust disaster preparedness. But nevertheless, I think, you know, this disaster has shown that, you know, Nepal has stepped up its effort, I think, with a lot of international support, I think.
3: Stephanie.
6: I know that Nepal has asked for emergency assistance from the Loss and Damage Fund, you know, which was set up by COP, the Climate Change Conference, and run by the World Bank. And that fund was supposed to deal with exactly this sort of situation, which is helping poorer countries deal with disasters caused by climate change that they did very little to cause. Do you think Nepal is going to get significant funding from that fund? Because the amount in there, as I understand it, is much smaller than what Nepal has said the damage from this landslide has caused. And do you think this will spur governments to rethink how they manage that fund?
10: I think the skepticism is already there. I think, as you can see in the public discourse, I think there's been a lot of call in the, you know, social media and mainstream media to demand, you know, climate justice. But obviously, you know, activism is one thing, but, you know, government will have to deal with this with, you know, diplomatic maturity it deserves. And I think certainly the government has been doing that, you know, reaching out to our, you know, bilateral development partners who have, you know, in the past, you know, supported Nepal's disaster preparedness as well as, you know, invested in Nepal's developmental needs. So I think Nepal should be using all the international forum available to it, you know, talking about, you know, disproportionate impact the climate crisis puts on, you know, developing countries like Nepal, especially those lying in the, you know, fragile ecology like, you know, Himalayas. But I think it's also about, you know, bilateral development diplomacy should continue, especially because, you know, Nepal's two big neighbors, China and India, are, you know, developing very fast, and they offer, you know, very opportunity for Nepal to develop in terms of its economy.
3: One more for me, if I may. Given what has happened, and given the unpredictability of what happened, but also the horrible fear that it could happen again because of the Himalayas and what we know is very high up above the country, how do you know where to rebuild that is going to be safe?
10: Yeah, that is going to be a tricky question, because I think whatever we knew about the reoccurrence of a disaster in the past, the current unfolding disaster has probably, you know, kind of dismantled all our, you know, preconceived, you know, beliefs about how, what are the intensity and scale of disaster that are awaiting us in the future. I think that's why I think there has to be a lot of rethinking done in terms of, you know, how we build our, you know, next set of infrastructure and how, you know, we rethink about disaster resilience itself. We've talked about disaster resilience in the past, you know, in conferences and seminars. But, you know, looking at the scale of disaster right now, you know, at the foot of Himalayas, I think there is a lot of, you know, rethinking to be done over there.
3: Indeed. Thank you so much for coming on, Anurag Acharya, political and development commentator and consultant in Kathmandu. You're listening to Weekend. A reminder of our main news, at least two people have been killed and more than 50 others injured in an explosion at a military barracks in Bolivia. And President Trump has indicated that his envoys will be taking a new peace proposal to Moscow as Washington resumes a diplomatic offensive to end the Russia-Ukraine war. We'll have more on that at the top of the next hour. Now, Wendell Berry, the celebrated US farmer, novelist, poet, and environmental activist, died on Monday at the age of 92. For decades, his writing explored the human relationship with land, food, and community and challenged the values of commercial, industrial agriculture and modern consumer culture. One person profoundly influenced by his work is the chef and food campaigner Alice Waters. She's the founder of the renowned Chez Panisse restaurant in the city of Berkeley in California, and she's a leading voice from the farm-to-table food movement. She told me why she was so inspired by Wendell Berry's life and work.
11: His books have always brought me comfort. When I'm kind of unhappy, I pull one off the shelf and just start reading it. And I am not a reader. And that's why I'm surprised that they are so appealing to me. And it was a revelation to think about him and realize that he is in that Montessori place of touch and taste and smell. Listen carefully. That's really what eating is about, what food is about. And all of a sudden, it all made sense.
3: I know you wrote an introduction to his book, The Pleasures of Eating. And I was looking at a little portion of what you wrote. One line struck me. The products of nature and agriculture have been made to all appearances the products of industry. That was certainly his view, as I understand it. And I'm assuming it's yours as well.
11: It is mine as well. I mean, I think the most important thing that happened for the restaurant was I was looking for the taste that I had experienced in France. And I didn't find it until I found a farmer, Bob Canard, who brought food to me at the restaurant. And I realized that I needed to cultivate that direct connection between the farmer and Chez Panisse.
3: That's your restaurant in Berkeley, California.
11: Yes. Yeah. Yes, yeah. It is.
3: Why do you think that concept of farm to table isn't sufficiently appreciated by people?
11: We have not been connected with the farmers themselves. There's always been intermediary, whether it be the grocery store or there's a disconnect that we've had.
3: I mean, the argument always is that when there are so many mouths to feed, the farm-to-table approach will not satisfy all of those mouths. It's got to be done in a more mass fashion. I wonder how you and indeed how Wendell contemplated that.
11: Well, we don't believe that. We don't believe that because there is so much land that hasn't been planted with food, that is planted with many other things. It's not the priority. But if we made food the priority, I think we absolutely would have enough land to feed everybody.
3: Now, Wendell wasn't just an environmental thinker, an agrarian. He was also an author and a poet. And we're going to hear a little bit of one of his poems, which is called The Peace of Wild Things.
5: When despair for the world grows in me, and I wake in the night at the least sound, in fear of what my life and my children's lives may be, I go and lie down where the wooddrake rests in his beauty on the water, and the great heron feeds. I come into the peace of wild things who do not tax their lives with forethought of grief. I come into the presence of still water, and I feel above me the day-blind stars waiting with their light. For a time, I rest in the grace of the world and am free.
3: What does that poem mean to you?
11: Well, it's my thinking exactly.
3: Because it expresses that love of the environment?
11: Yes. Yes, it does. And is thinking about children's lives. It's so beautiful about nature. And he's constantly connecting to those senses of smell and taste and touch and looking carefully.
3: We're in an era of climate change and environmental uncertainty. I wonder what you think Wendell's words have to add to that debate as we think about his legacy and what he did and what he said. How does that contribute, do you think, to the thinking now about climate change and the environment?
11: Tremendously. His books are invaluable right now because they are about thinking, talking about where you live and what you can grow and how you can build community and how children can be taught very effectively in the garden. And that's what I've done at the Edible Schoolyard Project, bring children in schools outside to learn. That's the way he taught his children.
3: And that message will live on beyond him?
11: Way beyond him and because of him, yes.
3: The chef and food campaigner Alice Waters talking about Wendell Berry, who died this week at the age of 92. She made a passing reference to her restaurant Chez Panisse. And Stephanie, you have eaten there.
6: Yes, I have, about 10 years ago on a trip to California, and it was amazing. I'm a great fan of Alice Waters, and it was delicious and amazing environment. It was also incredibly expensive, but a very memorable meal for sure.
3: And this notion of farm to table and slow food, I mean, where are you on that?
6: Well, I think Wendell Berry leaves an incredible legacy as a poet, an environmental activist, and conservationist. And I think he made a really important argument that is so relevant today, given climate change. But I think the criticism of the farm-to-table movement is that it's really expensive. It's for the wealthy who can afford it. I mean, for me personally, I grew up in Vermont, a rural part of the U.S. where there were lots of local farms. So it was a very, very much a personal thing for me. I think it raises real questions about how do we eat? What do we eat? Maybe, and how do farmers manage their farms? And is there another way of doing large-scale farming that is more, in keeping with the environment?
3: Ganesham, what comes to mind for you when you hear Alice Waters' take on Wendell Berry?
7: So the two things, I guess, is one is this emphasis on small farms, which I think is very interesting now, particularly in Western countries. And it sort of is an idea of regeneration of the rural economy. And I think that's very useful today and environmentally conscious. And organic food comes into that as well. And then this idea of responsible consumers. But as Stephanie said, there is a price. Now, in developing countries such as India and Sri Lanka, in the traditional sector, basically, it is farm to table. People have home gardens, they are growing organic food, there's a barter economy, and they trade food amongst themselves. So this is happening anyway. In the modern sector, there is some emulation of this farm to table concept, and there are high-end restaurants that are using these ideas, and supermarkets are taking them on. So you're having this two-stage process that's going on, and it's fascinating how global influences in food and environment come in.
3: I mentioned Alice Waters wrote that introduction to The Pleasures of Eating. I was going to read this other paragraph from it, which did strike me. She writes, "The passive American consumer," Stephanie, you can discuss this for a brief moment in a second, "sitting down to a meal of pre-prepared or fast food confronts a platter covered with inert, anonymous substances that have been processed, dyed, breaded, sourced, gravied, ground, pulped, strained, blended, prettified, and sanitized beyond resemblance to any part of any creature that ever lived." Have you been there?
6: That is America for you. No, she's absolutely right. We've the way we eat has changed fundamentally, and with the spread of highly processed food, devoid of flavor, and you see that firsthand when you go to Italy, for instance, and you get amazing fresh produce, and the food tastes different. Mm. And I think that is the real issue that I think people should focus on.
3: Well, our sense of smells are going to be tested, incidentally, by the end of the program. So that was touched on in that interview. We will return to it.

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1: BBC World Service, it's 6 hours GMT. Welcome to Weekend with Julian Worricker. Coming up this hour, President Trump has sent two key envoys to Russia and Ukraine with, he says, new proposals to end the war.
2: It's a personality problem in Russia, Ukraine. You have President Zelensky and President Putin, they truly hate each other. Do you know what hate is? They have serious hate, and it's getting in the way.
1: We'll have reaction from Ukraine's capital, Kyiv. And as a court case that's gripped the United States for weeks ends in a mistrial, we'll hear about the psychological condition that was central to the proceedings, postpartum psychosis.
3: I had this belief throughout the psychosis that my daughter wasn't real, that I'd imagined her. I was not asking any questions about her. I was not concerned about her because I didn't think she was real.
1: That's all here on Weekend after the World News.
4: BBC News with Danielle Jaworowiecka. Bolivia's defense ministry now says two people have been killed and 81 others injured in explosions at a military barracks in a town southwest of La Paz. Seven people are missing. Danny Eberhard has more details.
5: The moment a powerful blast shook a neighborhood of Viacha, shattering windows and sending traumatized people scurrying for shelter. Bolivia's defense minister, Ernesto Justiniano, said what he called pyrotechnic material had detonated at the barracks where an artillery regiment is stationed. The causes of this are being investigated. The wounded have been taken to hospitals in several areas, and emergency workers are searching the rubble. A number of people have been reported as missing. Viacha's municipal authorities have declared 3 days of mourning in the wake of the tragedy.
4: President Trump's envoys, his son-in-law Jared Kushner and Steve Witkoff, are expected to arrive in Moscow later as part of a renewed effort to end the war between Russia and Ukraine. Mr. Trump told reporters on Friday that they'd be taking new proposals for peace, but gave no details.
6: Are they bringing with them new proposals?
2: No, they're bringing with them a proposal to end the war. Because I ended eight wars. I hope you're proud of me. I ended eight wars. I get no credit for it. I ended eight wars. Did I get the Nobel Prize? No.
4: Ukraine's President Volodymyr Zelensky has said the U.S. envoys will then visit Kyiv on Sunday, although Washington hasn't confirmed that. He's proposed a limited ceasefire for the weekend. The U.S. ambassador to Israel, Mike Huckabee, is expected to visit later a village in the Israeli-occupied West Bank that's home to thousands of Palestinian Americans. It follows a rise in Israeli settler attacks on their properties and seizure of their land. Mr. Huckabee has long supported Israel's settlements, which are illegal under international law. The United Nations has urged the warring parties in Yemen to exercise restraint and avoid further escalation and suffering. Houthi fighters and Saudi-backed pro-government forces have clashed in some of the worst fighting for years. At least 122 people are reported to have been killed since Thursday. The UN said nearly 1,800 families have been displaced in the Western Taiz province. Stéphane Dujarric is the organization's spokesperson.
7: We saw these reports and are deeply concerned by the ongoing military clashes across multiple front lines in Yemen, including Taiz. We call on the Yemeni parties to exercise restraint, de-escalate tensions, and refrain from actions that could lead to further military escalation, with risk devastating political, economic, and security ramifications for Yemen and all of its people.
4: World News from the BBC. The Lebanese health ministry says three people have been killed and more than 20 wounded by Israeli strikes in southern and eastern Lebanon. The Israeli military said it was carrying out strikes in response to Hezbollah launching a drone attack towards Israeli soldiers in Lebanon. Despite a US-brokered ceasefire, Israel and Hezbollah have continued to carry out regular attacks on each other inside Lebanon. State-run television in China is reporting that more than 10 people have been caught in a landslide in Jiangxi province. Rescuers are reported to be heading to the location. Details are still coming in. The father of three young children killed by their mother in the United States has described as extraordinarily painful the prospect of reliving the tragedy through a retrial. Patrick Clancy was speaking after the judge

0: declared a mistrial because the jury was deadlocked. Lindsay Clancy, Patrick's former wife, has admitted strangling their children in 2023, but pleaded not guilty to murder due to postpartum psychosis. The BBC's Anna Faghi has been following the trial.
1: They could bring the case again as first-degree murder charges, which is a premeditated, intentional killing of someone. And of course, she was charged with three counts for all three children. Or they could bring a lesser charge. If they brought a lesser charge, which some have indicated they might have better success should they do that, they wouldn't necessarily have to have a jury-led trial. It could be a judge-led trial, which may lead to a quicker or more resolute resolution here.
0: President Trump has issued an executive order to remove endangered species protection for grey wolves and a subspecies, the Mexican wolf. The move would benefit ranchers who could kill them to protect livestock. The order doesn't allow immediate culling. Instead, it instructs the Interior Secretary to establish whether the animals have recovered sufficiently to have safeguards downgraded or removed. Conservation groups fear that could push wolf populations closer to extinction. BBC News.
2: Six minutes past six GMT. Welcome to Weekend from the BBC World Service with me, Julian Warwicker. With me throughout the programme, Stephanie Baker, a senior writer on the projects and investigations team at Bloomberg News in London, and Ganeshan Wignaraja, a Sri Lankan-born economist and visiting senior fellow at the ODI Global Development Think Tank in the UK. More from both of them shortly. Before that, we go to Russia, Ukraine. President Trump's emissaries, Steve Witkoff and Jared Kushner, are due in Moscow today for talks on how to end the war in Ukraine. They're expected in Kyiv tomorrow in what would be the first visit to the Ukrainian capital by either man. Now, these diplomatic efforts come just days after a Russian drone struck the headquarters of Ukraine's security service, the SBU, in central Kyiv, leaving a dozen people injured in the attack. President Volodymyr Zelensky has proposed a temporary ceasefire with Russia while the US envoys are visiting both countries. Well, President Trump was asked by reporters on Friday why he was sending the envoys.
3: Are they bringing with them new proposals?
4: No, they're bringing with them a proposal to end the war, because I ended eight wars. I hope you're proud of me. I ended eight wars. I get no credit for it. I ended eight wars. Did I get the Nobel Prize? No, although the person that got it was nice enough that she gave it to me. She said, nobody in the history of the Nobel Prize deserves it more than you. But in Norway, they don't like me because I think they think I'm a little conservative.
5: Mr. President,
6: about this new proposal for peace between Ukraine and Russia, would it involve, for example, Ukraine ceding territory?
4: No, we have an idea for peace. Look, I settled eight wars. Most of them were supposed to be, in my opinion, more difficult than Russia-Ukraine. There's a personality problem in Russia-Ukraine. You have President Zelensky and President Putin. They truly hate each other. Do you know what hate is? They have serious hate, and it's getting in the way of them. You know, last week, they lost 32,000 people, mostly soldiers, during the last month, 4 weeks. They lost 32,000 soldiers. They're losing, on average, 25,000 soldiers a month. It's got to get settled. So I did. I sent Steve Witkoff and Jared Kushner, the two great negotiators. They've done a great job, and we sent them over to see whether or not we can get something done. And there may be a good chance that we'll do it.
2: Well, Katie Livingston is the Ukraine correspondent for Defence News and Military Times. I asked her what might be in any new plan.
7: It's a great question that's on the top of everyone's mind, I'd say. Really, the expectation here at the moment isn't that there'll be a new peace plan, I would say. It's more to see what are the priorities in the peace negotiations now after they've been frozen for several months. The same topics are the same sticking points haven't changed. Territorial concessions, security guarantees, et cetera, et cetera. So I expect to hopefully hear some movement on those.
2: I mean, where could

0: cultural center. I visited there when I was in Germany last year and was frankly astounded that it was still open. And when I went in, I was viewed with great suspicion. It's long been viewed as a front for espionage, and also plans to expel a number of Russian diplomats. Now, Russia has responded by saying it's going to shut Germany's Goethe Institutes in Russia. Germany has been a soft target for Russian sabotage for a long time, and the reasons for that are many and varied. I think since World War II, Germany has been set up to be deliberately fragmented. The intelligence agencies are kept separate from the police. There's federal and state authorities. So it's often very hard to coordinate with intelligence on these Russian sabotage attacks. I think it's harder for them to connect the dots. But it is significant that they finally named Russia as behind this. And I think looking at those drones in Leipzig, I think many people believe that we only narrowly escaped a very serious accident, and only because one of the drones malfunctioned. But Germany is not alone. There's been another case in Poland, an arson attack at a Polish defense company, WB Electronics. The Polish authorities have not named Russia, but they've said it's a deliberate arson attack. And it's in keeping with what appears to be targeted attacks on defense enterprises in Western Europe that are working with Ukraine.
1: You mentioned how Germany is regarded by Russia as a soft target. I mean, is there any leftover from when Germany was East and West? I mean, Leipzig clearly was in East Germany. Is that relevant at all in this scenario?
0: I think so. I mean, remember, Putin was a KGB agent in Dresden back in the 80s. So there are historic ties between Germany and Russia. Obviously, East Germany, there's a lot of people who remain sympathetic towards Russia. The economic ties between Germany and Russia were significant. And Germany, of course, has suffered higher energy prices as a result of the war in Ukraine and the bombing of Nord Stream and the shutdown of Nord Stream. So I think there's a historic sympathy in some quarters of Germany for Russia.

0: manner, working with the IMF in a much more close quarters, rather than coming ad hoc in an emergency. So I think there's lots to be done, and there's homework. The book will be published by ODI Global as an e-book and be available, downloadable free. And I think it's interesting in this era that we have, global tariffs and tensions going on, and some sort of regionalism or minilateralism, as people call it, as an alternative. I think it's really interesting in this current era.
1: Good luck with it when it's released. Now, for the past 6 weeks, the trial of Lindsay Clancy, a mother who killed her three young children in 2023, has gripped the United States. After dramatic scenes in court in the state of Massachusetts yesterday, the judge declared a mistrial because the deadlocked jury could not reach a verdict as to Lindsay Clancy's guilt or innocence. She'd admitted to strangling her children, but pleaded not guilty to murder due to a mental health condition known as postpartum psychosis. There's now the prospect of a retrial, which the children's father, Patrick Clancy, has described as extraordinarily painful. So what's it like to experience postpartum psychosis? Ayanna Lage gave birth to her daughter in 2020 before becoming unwell. She's since written a book about her experience, Missing Me, a memoir of postpartum psychosis and the long road back. She described to me her illness.
2: After I gave birth, I felt very good. Now looking back, maybe almost too good. I was not in pain. I did not feel like I needed to sleep. I had kind of braced myself for the baby blues, but instead I felt absolutely amazing. But that unfortunately gave way to mood swings. So I was up 1 second, down the next, and I was just having pretty intense mood swings. My emotions were all over the place. And this is all happening very quickly. By the time that I'm about a week postpartum, I become very paranoid. I think that my husband and my mother and my family are not safe, and that my daughter is only safe with me. So at this point, my husband kind of reaches out to my psychiatrist to let her know that he's very worried about how I'm behaving. And then a couple days later, I start to hear what I called the voice of God. So I started to have delusions surrounding my, just really everything. I thought that I was a prophet, that my daughter was Jesus, that I was going to rewrite the Bible. I was just thinking and feeling so many things. And then 10 days after giving birth to my daughter, I was hospitalized and diagnosed with postpartum psychosis.
1: Presumably, as it developed in the way that you've described, you didn't then feel that you had any control over it at all.
2: Yeah, no, I mean, I didn't think that anything was wrong with me. And I was actually very upset with my husband when he talked to my psychiatrist. He told me that he thought it'd be better if I didn't spend time alone with our newborn, which I was also, you know, just absolutely infuriated about. But, you know, he sensed that something was very wrong. The whole time, you know, I'd have moments where I would kind of feel like, oh, this doesn't feel like me. But I'd just given birth, and I think that I kind of explained it away. By the time that I was hospitalized, though, I had no concept of reality and, you know, what was real and what wasn't.
1: And during that short period, I mean, how much care were you able to give to your baby daughter at that point?
2: Well, you know, it was such a short period of time. I didn't start experiencing concerning symptoms until I would say 3, maybe 4 days after giving birth. And then, you know, by 10 days, I'm in the hospital. So it happened so quickly. But I was lucky that I had my husband and my mother and, you know, my father, and I had a lot of people who were there able to help with the baby. But yeah, I was not giving her the care that I envisioned that I'd be able to give her.
1: And those moments where you started to think you were a prophet and all the other hallucinations that were happening. I mean, describe those for us. What was that like when you were experiencing them?
2: It's so difficult to picture yourself losing touch with reality, but I believed it, you know, fully. Like, I could hear what I was hearing, and it just felt so real and so true. I like to think that I'm a very rational person day to day, but none of that mattered. When I was hearing this voice telling all of these things, it felt natural. It felt, you know, it felt believable. It made a lot of sense to me.
1: So you're in the hospital after 10 days. What kind of treatment then took place?
2: So I recovered with the help of medication. They kind of trialed different antipsychotics until they found one that worked and kind of knocked me down, you know, away from the delusions. So I was in the hospital for 17 days and I started to improve.

0: probably around, I would say, 13 days in. But in the beginning, I was, you know, just like belligerent, convinced that the hospital was trying to poison me. I was just fully delusional, not at all cooperative, not wanting to eat or take medication. So I got very lucky that I had a resolution as soon as I did.
1: And your baby daughter at that point, was she being cared for at home? Did you see her at all during that period?
0: My understanding is that they only allow visitors 18 and up, which I consider to be a, you know, a huge flaw that a mother isn't able to see her baby while recovering from something like this, you know, even supervised. But yeah, I was not able to see her during that time.
1: So 13 days in, the treatment begins to work. How quickly were you aware at that point that it was suddenly improving?
0: So for me, I had this belief throughout the psychosis that my daughter wasn't real, that I'd imagined her. And so I think I had a moment where I was just, you know, in my room in the psych ward, and I thought, I wonder what my baby is doing right now. I really miss my baby. And I don't know that I recognized that in the moment as a turning point, but looking back, I could kind of see myself coming back. Because as any new mother, you know, feels, she was the center of my universe. But for a while there, you know, I was not asking any questions about her. I was not concerned about her because I didn't think she was real. So I think that once I started to believe that she existed and that I'd given birth and all of these things, I started to feel like, okay, you know, I'm going to be okay.
1: And in terms of I'm going to be okay, does that suggest that once people have got the drugs right, as they clearly did in your case, that you can look back and think, okay, this was a terrible episode, but it's now done? In other words, the drugs have worked and they will carry on working.
0: So I'm finding the right medication. Was just a huge, and people don't always need to stay on the medication. You know, everyone is different. Everyone's mental health is, you know, treated differently. But that is a huge turning point for so many women who suffer with us.
1: Forgive me for being intrusive, but do you continue to take the medication thereafter?
0: So I am still taking a mental health medication, but not an antipsychotic. So I, not the medication that got me better.
1: Ayanna Lage, the author of Missing Me, a memoir of postpartum psychosis and the long road back. It is partly about, Stephanie, isn't it, understanding this condition?
2: Yeah, I think this case really highlights how poorly understood postpartum depression and psychosis is, and how hard it is for the health system to spot those small number of cases that pose real dangers. You know, it must be incredibly difficult for the jury to have determined whether or not she knew right from wrong at one particular moment. And I, you know, for me, I think the real danger is that this case may just add stigma to the condition rather than help people understand it. But hopefully it will result in, you know, more studies and research on this condition.
1: Ganesham, what comes to mind for you?
3: Yeah. So really, for me, it's obviously a hidden issue and under the radar in most cases, particularly in South Asian developing countries, where the birth of a child is seen as a joyous matter, particularly in the familial context. And I think these issues are really underplayed. And for me, I guess the question really is, in the media coverage of the case, how might this affect other mothers currently struggling? And I worry about that, given so much attention. And the second issue really is about the state of mental health screening. This is obviously the big issue, because people think that just using drugs is critical.
1: Plenty more to come from my guests throughout the programme, Ganesham Wignarajah and Stephanie Baker. 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Headlines in a moment.

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2: 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From the BBC World Service, still to come, sporadic fighting continues between Iran and the United States. Where is that conflict going? The new play, which takes people back to the Bhopal disaster in India in 1984. And scientists make a breakthrough in their search for dark matter. 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
3: BBC News with Danielle Jaworwiecka. Bolivia's defence ministry now says two people have been killed and 81 others injured in explosions at a military barracks in a town southwest of La Paz. The defence minister said what he called pyrotechnic material detonated at the barracks. President Trump's envoys, his son-in-law Jared Kushner and Steve Witkoff, are expected to arrive in Moscow later as part of a renewed effort to end the war between Russia and Ukraine. Ukraine's president, Volodymyr Zelensky, has said the US envoys will then visit Kyiv on Sunday. The US ambassador to Israel, Mike Huckabee, is expected to visit later a village in the Israeli-occupied West Bank that's home to thousands of Palestinian Americans. It follows a rise in Israeli settler attacks on their properties and seizure of their land. The United Nations has urged the warring parties in Yemen to exercise restraint and avoid further escalation. Houthi fighters and Saudi-backed pro-government forces have clashed in some of the worst fighting for years. State-run television in China is reporting that more than 10 people have been caught in a landslide in Jiangxi province. Rescuers are reported to be heading to the location. The father of three young children killed by their mother in the United States has described as extraordinarily painful the prospect of reliving the tragedy through a retrial. Patrick Clancy was speaking after the judge declared a mistrial because the jury was deadlocked. Donald Trump has claimed that Michael Cohen, the key witness whose deposition helped secure the president's criminal conviction for falsifying business records, has retracted his testimony. Mr. Cohen, once Mr. Trump's lawyer, has yet to comment. President Trump has issued an executive order to remove endangered species protection for grey wolves and the Mexican wolf. The move means ranchers could kill them to protect livestock. BBC News.
2: You're listening to the BBC World Service. I'm Julian Warwicker with Weekend, and with me throughout the programme, Stephanie Baker, a senior writer on the projects and investigations team at Bloomberg News in London, and Ganeshan Wignaraja, a Sri Lankan-born economist and visiting senior fellow at the ODI Global Development Think Tank here in the UK. Now, the US President Donald Trump and his Vice President J.D. Vance both made noteworthy comments about the US-Iran military conflict this week. On Thursday, Vice President Vance said he wouldn't describe the conflict as a war.
4: I wouldn't call it a war. Right now, there is no active shooting. I recognize there have been places where this has flared up. Major combat operations, again, major combat operations lasted for about 6 weeks. But when you ask, when will this end? You're asking me a question like, when will the Iranians stop shooting at ships? I think the reality is, I don't know the answer to that question. You would have to ask the Iranians.
2: Well, yesterday, President Trump doubled down on that statement. Speaking to reporters, he said, I call it a military conflict because it's, quote, small potatoes for us. It's not a big thing. We did Venezuela and we did this. But hostilities between the two sides resumed after a month-long lull this week. Members of Iran's elite Revolutionary Guards prepared two rocket launchers to fire sea mines from Larak Island into the Strait of Hormuz. but before they could complete their mission, they were spotted by US forces who destroyed the launchers. This flare-up triggered 2 days of tit-for-tat strikes in which Iran retaliated by firing at bases hosting US forces in the region. At least 2 tankers were also attacked. An Iranian official said a US strike hit a wedding celebration near the city of Sirik in southern Iran, killing 4 people and wounding dozens in what they described as a war crime. Well, we'll hear shortly from the United States. First, though, a view from Iran's capital, Tehran. Alam Saleh is a British-Iranian academic and an honorary senior lecturer in Iranian studies at the Australian National University in Canberra and is live on the programme. Alam Saleh, welcome. Good morning.
5: Thank you. Good morning.
2: You heard J.D. Vance pose the question, when might Iran stop firing missiles and drones at commercial shipping in the Strait of Hormuz? If you were able to put that question to those in power in Tehran, what do you think the answer would be?
5: Well, the answer is that the Strait of Hormuz was open only a day before the war starts, almost 6 months ago. And this war actually is considered by Tehran as an existential threat. And as a result, this geography, this Strait of Hormuz and the Persian Gulf region in general, is used to attack Iran. So Iran wants to ensure that this geography, this part of the world, is no longer used against the country. So the war is imposed on Iran, and as a result, it's, Iran wants to defend itself in this region. But on the other hand, United States wants to impose its own conditions, which are not necessarily logical. Just the fact that the United States wants to achieve what it could not achieve in the war. It could not change the regime. It could not force Tehran to surrender. It could not defeat Iran militarily. It could not open the Strait of Hormuz. It could not control Iran's oil, as the President Trump said it a few times. So as a result, what Washington wants to achieve is on the table is what they could not achieve in the war.
2: Clearly, there will be people listening, some of whom entirely agree with your analysis, others who don't. What I'm interested in hearing from your point of view is if there is any concession to be made by Iran to try and get to a point where the fighting ends, what could that concession be, do you think?
5: Well, Tehran actually showed its willingness to solve the problem diplomatically before the war and even after the 40 days war, and even now. The problem is that both sides, they consider themselves a winner of this war, so they have achieved a victory. But the both sides are not ready to accept the defeat at the same time. So what they want to do to get is the maximum kind of benefits from this war. So as long as the both sides consider themselves winner of this war, this will not end anytime soon.
2: But how nervously do those in power in Tehran have to look at their own people as they inevitably suffer economically from the impact of all of this?
5: Yeah, people are quite aware that they want the end of the war, but they also don't want the surrender. They are aware of the cost of this war, but also that opposition to the cost of the war doesn't necessarily mean the opposition to the state. So this is a kind of a mixed feeling here, anxiety, uncertainty is there, but at the same time, the people in general and the decision makers know that there is no guarantee that any kind of agreement might prolong or might last. Okay. And as a result, this situation of no peace, no war might be better than a bad deal with the United States.
2: Thank you. Thank you very much.
5: Based on that experience. Thank
2: no,
5: you.
2: No, I appreciate your time. Thank you for coming on the program from Tehran. Listening to that, Brendan Kearney, who's a retired US Marines colonel and military affairs analyst based in San Francisco. Brendan Kearney, welcome to the program.
6: Thank you very much. Good to be with you.
2: We played those excerpts of both the president and vice president effectively downplaying the conflict and not wanting to refer to it as a war. What signal does that send, do you think?
6: Well, you know, I think there's some complexity here with trying to divine the American way of going to war. And there's legalities that have never been tested in our court system in terms of fighting a war without the Senate of the United States' approval. And I think the Trump administration has tried to dance around that relatively deftly by using some of these very, very brief ceasefire periods to claim they didn't need to go ahead and get approval from Congress. But, you know, I mean, to those of us who spent their lives, my entire adult life in the military, when you start to engage in the level of combat that the United States has engaged in against Iran, you can go ahead and call it all sorts of things. But it's a conflict that I would describe as a war. And so I'd have to disagree with both the president and the vice president.
2: Okay, in which case, let me take you to your assessment of how the war potentially ends. I asked our Iranian guest a moment ago about potential concessions on their side. Where might they exist on the American side, do you think?
6: Well, I think that, you know, it's an excellent question. With the American side, the ultimate concession would be a cessation of hostilities. The American side has unleashed a degree of military power on the Iranians, but they've done this with it's very similar to what happened during the Vietnam War, where we always seem to be fighting with one arm tied behind our back of our own choice. And I think that's what's going on right now. The United States certainly has conducted some significant military operations. But, you know, considering the power of the United States, the power that I personally witnessed during the first Gulf War, these are pinpricks. Mm. And I think there's been a hope on the part of the president that he could accomplish what he wanted by conducting a rheostatic approach with going ahead and hammering the Iranians when he saw a need to do so in retaliation for perceived indignities that they were putting upon the United States and the rest of the world.
2: A brief one, if I may. Does this look like a united administration to you? We've seen the resignation of the U.S. Army Secretary Dan Driscoll earlier this week over apparent political differences with Pete Hegseth. How much does that get in the way of all of this?
6: Well, you know, these things, these are people, and those of us who've studied history or been involved in these type of high-profile events and responsibilities, you see people disagree. People resign. Mm. They quit. They get fired.
2: But when a country's at war, it matters more, doesn't it?
6: Well, again, are we at war or not? you know, I think what we're hearing out here, and quite frankly, what I've been gleaning from the retired community, is that Secretary Driscoll's resignation was less about the conflict and more about the way that the Secretary of War was getting into the Army's business as it related to the promotion of officers to the rank of Brigadier General, and then some of the more senior officers being asked to retire.
2: That's interesting.
6: And, you know, the secretary can do that.
2: Indeed.
6: So can
2: absolutely.
6: The president.
2: Thank you so much for coming on, Brendan Kearney in San Francisco. Thoughts in the studio. Stephanie, where is this conflict, war, call it what you will, just now, do you believe?
7: Well, I think it's as much an economic war as it is a military war. And you know, this is something I explored in my book, Punishing Putin, about the economic sanctions against Russia. Each side is trying to exploit their asymmetric advantage for Iran. That advantage, that leverage is the disrupting the Strait of Hormuz. For the U.S., it's the sanctions campaign and then U.S. naval blockade. And at the moment, it looks like the U.S. is gaining the upper hand. It has largely blocked Iranian oil exports. And at the same time, it has allowed Gulf states to get a fairly significant amount of oil out, but oil prices remain high. They're below $100 a barrel, but gasoline prices in the U.S. are very high, on average over $4 a barrel. And I think this is a matter of time. Each side thinks they've got time on their side, and Iran thinks that Trump is running out of time because of the midterms and the high costs at home.
2: And Ghanashyam, while the theater of war is the Middle East, the consequences go further afield.
8: No, absolutely. The war has had a devastating impact on developing countries generally. You've had soaring energy and fertilizer prices. You've had disruption to maritime transport. You've had reduced foreign aid and severe drops in remittances. And if we take a region such as Africa, which is next door, and these involve some of the poorest countries on the planet, you see the median inflation rising in Africa, according to the International Monetary Fund, from 3.4% to around 5% this year. You also see growth percentages being shaved off projections, at least 0.3% to 0.5%. And the longer the conflict, the more amplified these effects are going to be and ultimately have global repercussions.
2: You're listening to Weekend from the BBC World Service. Well, time now for our weekly look at noteworthy science news over the past week. And we're joined, as usual, by our science reporter, Roland Pease. And Roland, apparently, physicists are excited that they might, I stress might, have found something called dark matter. Throw some light on that for us.
9: I'll do my best. It is tantalizing stuff, Julian. I mean, we're talking here about the kind of science which they do at CERN, for example, where they discover the Higgs boson, you know, trying to work out the fundamental things that make up the universe. What they do know about is normal matter, so the stuff that makes you and me, the rocks, the stars, atoms, and the things that go on inside atoms. But there's something else out there which is a completely different category. Astronomers say it exists because they can actually see its influence through gravity on the motion of galaxies. In fact, they tell us that there's six times more dark matter than there is the stuff that we're made of. But until now, down here on Earth, they've seen none of it. And if you want a theory of everything in the universe, not knowing about six-sevenths of it is pretty embarrassing for physics.
2: Help me through the notion that you're looking for something when you don't know what you're looking for.
9: Well, I guess they're going on what's worked so far, should I put it that way? So they have to make some kind of assumptions of what it may be like. This is what Kimberly Palladino, professor of physics at Oxford and a member of this LZ experiment, which made this new claim, this is what she told me.
10: Dark matter could be a lot of things. The type that I particularly look for is some sort of little tiny thing that has mass, but no electric charge and no other known forces except gravity acting on it. But yeah, in our heads, it's this tiny, tiny billiard ball that bounces into things, but doesn't interact with magnetism or light or charge for the most part.
9: And Julian, the phrase billiard ball there is the clue, because what they have been doing is they imagine that there are these sort of gazillions of these billiard balls streaming through the galaxy, passing through the Earth and so on. And what you want to do is put a target, so as it were, other balls for it to bang into, which might actually give away the existence of one of these dark particles. And so this LZ experiment is this huge thing underground, filled with 7 tons of liquid xenons, which is very heavy atoms, which is part of the sensing system. There's actually 10,000 million, million, million, million, million, I think I counted that right, them in there. And the team has just been waiting for several years for one of them suddenly to sort of recoil unexpectedly because it got hit by something coming from outer space.
2: And that's that's what they're claiming has now happened. Is that right?
9: That's what, indeed, that is what they're claiming. So in June 2023, something happened, which is, you know, was nothing like they'd seen before. There's been a huge amount of analysis since. You know, they've not been sitting around since then, trying to work out, really, have we found something? And one of the problems, you can't see the dark matter. They don't actually even see the xenon atom moving. What they see is a flash of light, if it moves, which they can then try and work out, all the physics and the numbers around it. But they are convinced in this case that there was a powerful head-on collision with something heavy. It probably weighs about 200 to 1,000 times the mass of the protons that make up our atoms. And really, you know, they're left with no other explanation apart from dark matter that fits the description. You know, the thing is, they really have to keep looking. And if they keep looking, they don't get a repeat. They may never know if this is the real deal, as Kimberly Palladino admitted to me.
10: In my head, I have that old pop song, One is the Loneliest Number.
11: One is the loneliest number that you'll ever do.
10: We just can't tell with one event. And it's the strangeness of statistics. You know, there's the Sherlock Holmes quote about, you know, once you've eliminated the impossible, what remains, no matter how improbable, you know, has to be the case. And we are not that lucky where we can call things impossible. So it's, yeah, super confusing.
2: Kimberly Palladino, Professor of Physics at Oxford University. I should add, the song she was referring to and which we heard a bit of there was One, which was a hit for the US rock band Three Dog Night in 1969, which of course you knew. Roland, thank you very much for that. It's nearly 9 minutes to the hour. In December 1984... over 500,000 people near the Union Carbide pesticide plant in the city of Bhopal in northern India were exposed to the highly toxic gas methyl isocyanate. This is still considered to be the world's worst industrial disaster. Farah Edwards Khan was a 10-year-old child in Bhopal when it happened a few years ago. She spoke to the BBC about her memories of that day.
12: It was about 1:32 in the night and we were fast asleep, and there was a banging on the door and my cousin was standing outside. And it was the middle of the night, but he was wearing dark glasses and he took off his glasses and his eyes were swollen and red. And we said, "What's happened?" He said, "Just go inside and shut the doors. There's been a terrible gas accident."
2: Well, estimates vary on the death toll, with the official number of immediate deaths being over 2,200. It's estimated that 8,000 died within 2 weeks of the accident occurring, and another 8,000 died later as a result of diseases caused by gas inhalation. In 1989, the Union Carbide Corporation of the United States paid $470 million, that's equivalent to just over $1 billion today, to settle litigation stemming from the disaster. Well, these events are the subject of a new play called Darkling, which is opening in the Bush Theatre here in London tonight, Saturday, before touring around other parts of the UK. Written by Titus Hulder, it stars Linnea Bertelsen, known for playing Kali in the Netflix television series Stranger Things, and it's directed by Matthew Gia. Linnea and Matthew spoke to me earlier. I began by asking Matthew what drew him to this subject matter.
13: Titus, the writer, sent me the play maybe 2 years ago, something like that. And I was sitting at my dining room table and I finished reading it and I was devastated by the play. But there was something so beautiful about the way that he'd put this story on the page and the kind of textual relationship that he was exploring. It felt almost like epic poetry. And so I thought there was something in there. And I mean, my first thought actually was, I'm not sure I want to expose anybody to the experience I've just had alone in my dining room. But after a little while, the play just kept kind of tapping on the back of my mind, saying, kind of stating its importance in the world. And whilst it is the story, you know, that kind of culminates in the Bhopal gas disaster of 1984, it's also a really beautiful story about a young girl and her ambitions and the life that she lives up to that moment and how she kind of refuses to be defined by the disaster.
2: Which brings me, Linnea, to you and the part you play, which Matthew has just described. Talk to me about the challenge that is for you, especially as you're coming to the stage where previously we've known you from the screen.
10: Yeah, I meet so many challenges and so many beautiful moments at the same time. And in fact, I don't even know how many characters, but like 8 characters might not be wrong for this play. But she's called She. It's so captivating, so energetic, and just so alive. And I think that's what drew me to the play and to the whole production in general. Just, you know, that childlike energy and spirit that you, it's so rare that you see that even like on screen and on theatre as well. So you just fell completely in love with her.
2: And what of that acting challenge that means you're suddenly on a stage in front of an audience?
10: Oh my gosh, it's going back to the first day of drama school. It's being a fool for the longest time. I'm the only actor in the room. And you have to just keep exploring, to keep finding things. Vocally is really challenging. Physically is very challenging. Just, you know, the stamina to get through just one run of the play.
13: I mean, what Linnea is doing is truly phenomenal. Because, I mean, sure, so it's a kind of UK debut on stage. Mm. And you think there might have been some easier routes in than, as she's just said, playing 8 characters. Because, of course, she plays the central character, but she also plays everybody who interacts with that central character, the kind of the narrative heart of the story. So it's a total workout, an absolute marathon, kind of an endurance test of, you know, it's just probably 1:20 I think, the whole play. And she starts by saying something like, I was born under a clear blue sky. And then it is relentless for the next 1:20 as she takes us through 18 years of this young girl's life.
2: I wonder as well about the intensity of the working relationship that has to exist between the two of you, because it is just Linnea on stage and you, Matthew, directing. From your point of view, Matthew, is that a difficult situation because you've got to work so intensely together?
13: It's beautiful, but it's intense. Yeah, completely intense. And I've made a couple of other one-person shows, and I'm aware of kind of stepping into that room going, it's me and another person, and we're going to be staring into each other's eyes for about a month.
2: Because you can't fall out, realistically, can you?
13: We definitely can't fall out. And if we do, we've got to turn up tomorrow.
2: I'm wondering about the audience reaction and breaking it down to sort of generations here, because clearly some people who see this will remember it. They were alive when it happened. Some, in some cases, might have been in India when it happened. Others will be much younger, will be aware of it, might have a view of it for all sorts of environmental, political issues, but they will have a different take. I wonder what you've both assessed in terms of the reaction to this production.
13: Yeah, I'm looking forward to seeing what people think. I mean, I think one of the, actually, I should have said this, Julian, one of the reasons I'm putting the plan is because I knew nothing about the Bhopal gas disaster. I think I was probably 2 years old when it happened. But yeah, I have such an awareness of the Chernobyl disaster, which was, what, 3-4 years later?
2: And so
13: part of my exploration, I guess, was why does the world know about Chernobyl, but the world doesn't know about Bhopal in the same way, and yet it is deemed the world's greatest or worst or biggest industrial disaster.
10: I've been more in contact with a younger audience also through Stranger Things, I suppose. And I think what I've just been really excited about is ways to deal and talk about injustice in any shape or form. And because I think there's so much, you know, injustice, there's so much, you know, the climate action, there's so many different ways that young people try to explore this, have conversations about it. So I think the play is really beautiful. So it gives people an opportunity to go out, have a conversation about it, that this is injustice. This is like something happened to a girl who could be all of us, essentially, and have a conversation about that. That's where I'm coming from.
2: Which brings it to the present day, in your mind, I sense. Yes, it happened in 1984, but the issues are still so alive today.
13: Yeah.
10: Totally, yeah.
13: Yeah, I mean, like with all great plays, I think They're talking about the present just as much as they're talking about the past. And I think the kind of central contemporary connection for this one is just that question that feels everlasting, really, which is whose lives are considered expendable in the pursuit of profit? Why are poorer, less powerful communities so often expected to absorb the risks that wealthier people, countries, and corporations avoid?
2: Matthew Scheer and Linnea Bertelsen, the director and the star of Darkling, which is a play about the effects of the Bhopal disaster of 1984. It opens at the Bush Theatre here in London tonight. You're with Weekend from the BBC World Service. In my final hour of the programme, more to come from my guests Stephanie Baker and Ganeshan Wignaraja. The news, though, is next.

0: Some cooler conditions expected as we approach Labor Day. Here is your Radio IQ forecast. Some cloud coverage along and north of I-64 tonight. A bit more clearing elsewhere. Possibly a shower or rumble of thunder. Lows in the upper 60s and low 70s. Scattered showers and storms for Saturday, especially into the afternoon and evening. A couple of stronger storms possible. Not quite as hot, with highs from the lower 80s to around 96 for Danville.
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0: We'll have political reaction from Ukraine's capital, Kyiv. Also, a court case that's gripped America for weeks ends in a mistrial.
1: All right, members of the jury, at this point, I'm going to declare that the jury is deadlocked, and I'm going to declare a mistrial.
0: We'll assess the possible next developments in the trial of Lindsay Clancy, charged with the murder of her three children. That's all here on Weekend, after the latest world news.
2: BBC News with Danielle Yawovietska. Bolivia's defense ministry now says two people have been killed and 81 others injured in explosions at a military barracks in a town southwest of La Paz. Seven others are missing, and rescuers have been searching rubble at the site in Viacha for survivors. The defense minister, Ernesto Justiniano, said many of those hurt were civilians. Speaking at a press conference, he explained what authorities know so far.
3: According to preliminary information, there were two significant explosions. The first is believed to have involved black powder from fireworks stored on the premises. The second, much larger explosion, occurred shortly thereafter. The cause and the material involved in this second explosion are still being determined by specialized teams and through the ongoing investigation.
2: President Trump's envoys, his son-in-law Jared Kushner and Steve Witkoff, are expected to arrive in Moscow later as part of a renewed effort to end the war between Russia and Ukraine. Mr. Trump indicated on Friday that they'd be taking new proposals for peace, but gave no details. Ukraine's President Volodymyr Zelensky has said the US envoys will then visit Kyiv on Sunday, although Washington hasn't confirmed that. Our diplomatic correspondent James Landale is in Kyiv.
4: The Ukrainians were really happy that they come, simply just to be able to set out their stall, tell them their side of the story. Because remember, Mr. Kushner has, Mr. Witkoff have yet to visit Kyiv during this conflict. But in terms of the fundamentals, there's very little indication that either side is willing to compromise on the core issues, above all control of the Donbass and eastern Ukraine. And in fact, in recent weeks and months, both sides have been pressing hard what they see are their core military aims.
2: The US ambassador to Israel, Mike Huckabee, is expected to visit later a village in the Israeli-occupied West Bank that's home to thousands of Palestinian Americans. It follows a rise in Israeli settler attacks on their properties and seizure of their land. Mr. Huckabee has long supported Israel's settlements, which are illegal under international law. Last month, Mr. Huckabee described extremist settlers as Israeli terrorists. The United Nations has urged the warring parties in Yemen to exercise restraint and avoid further escalation and suffering. Houthi fighters and Saudi-backed pro-government forces have clashed in some of the worst fighting for years. At least 122 people are reported to have been killed since Thursday. Stéphane Dujarric is the UN spokesperson.
5: We saw these reports and are deeply concerned by the ongoing military clashes across multiple front lines in Yemen, including Taiz. We call on the Yemeni parties to exercise restraint, de-escalate tensions, and refrain from actions that could lead to further military escalation, with risk devastating political, economic, and security ramifications for Yemen and all of its people.
2: World news from the BBC. In the past few minutes, reports have been coming in of explosions being heard near Haag Island, Iran's main oil exporting terminal. The cause of the blasts isn't yet clear. The vice president of the Philippines, Sara Duterte, has posted bail at a court in Manila a day after an arrest warrant was issued for allegedly making death threats against President Marcos, his wife, and a third person. Ms. Duterte, the daughter of the former president, Rodrigo Duterte, is already on trial in the Senate after being impeached on similar charges. She says the alleged assassination threats have been misconstrued. Argentina has begun imposing sanctions on 45 companies and individuals it says are involved in oil extraction around the Falkland Islands, known in Argentina as Las Malvinas. President Javier Milei's office said the measures target what it called increased extraction of Argentine natural resources by occupying forces. Argentine media say those affected include the oil firms Rockhopper Exploration and Navitas Petroleum. On Thursday, Mr. Milei reiterated his country's long-standing claim that the islands are Argentine rather than British. President Trump has issued an executive order to remove endangered species protections for grey wolves and a subspecies, the Mexican wolf. The move would benefit ranchers who could kill them to protect livestock. Clitzia Salah has this report.

0: The executive order does not allow ranchers in the U.S. to immediately shoot wolves who prey on their livestock. Instead, it instructs the Interior Secretary to establish whether the animals have recovered sufficiently to have safeguards downgraded or removed. Conservation groups fear that could push wolf populations closer to extinction, while noting farmers can already receive compensation for livestock losses to wolves. Some environmentalists have described the decision as a way to curry favor with ranchers who were angered by a recent suspension of tariffs on some beef imports.
1: BBC News.
2: Six minutes past seven GMT. Welcome to Weekend from the BBC World Service with me, Julian Warica. With me throughout the programme, Stephanie Baker, a senior writer on the projects and investigations team at Bloomberg News in London, and Ganeshan Wignarajara, Sri Lankan-born economist and visiting senior fellow at the ODI Global Development Think Tank here in the UK. Well, President Trump's emissaries, Steve Witkoff and Jared Kushner, are due in Moscow today for talks on how to end the war in Ukraine. They're expected in Kyiv tomorrow, in what would be the first to the Ukrainian capital by either man. These diplomatic efforts come just days after a Russian drone struck the headquarters of Ukraine's security service, the SBU, in central Kyiv, leaving a dozen people injured in that attack. President Zelensky has proposed a temporary ceasefire with Russia while the US envoys are visiting both countries. Well, President Trump told reporters on Friday why he was sending the envoys.
3: There's a personality problem in Russia-Ukraine. You have President Zelensky and President Putin. They truly hate each other. You know what hate is? They have serious hate. You know, last week they lost 32,000 people, mostly soldiers, during the last month, 4 weeks. They lost 32,000 soldiers. They're losing, on average, 25,000 soldiers a month. It's got to get settled. So I did. I sent Steve Witkoff and Jared Kushner, the two great negotiators. They've done a great job. And we sent them over to see whether or not we can get something done.
2: Well, Lisa Yasko is an MP from President Zelensky's ruling party, the Servant of the People. She's also a member of the Parliament's Foreign Affairs Committee and is on the line from Kyiv. Lisa Yasko, welcome. Good morning.
4: Good morning.
2: How hopeful are you that these visits can make any difference?
4: Well, unfortunately, we're not hopeful at all, because we've seen a huge escalation in the recent 10 days with the new types of reactive drones flying to Kyiv and to other cities. For you to understand how different it became. So basically now every 30, 40 minutes we have an attack somewhere nearby, and it just lasts forever, which means that we are not capable to work, to study. Like the only way is actually to be in a shelter all the time, but that's not possible.
2: And that has been a dramatic change in recent months from your point of view.
4: I would say even in the recent 10 days. So we had a dramatic change, I would say, in the beginning of summer when the massive attacks became also huge and very frequent. And we have almost no patriots for air defense, which means that every time when these ballistics and different types of massive weapons are flying, it means that we have a lot of, very often hundreds of civilians killed. And this is just the fact that we cannot even protect our people. And life became much more exhausting here, and many people don't sleep, including myself, and our mental and cognitive capabilities really deteriorated, to be very honest.
2: These two men go to Moscow today. They come to Kyiv tomorrow, which would be a first. Does that send a signal to you about any change in American thinking?
4: I believe that there was a change in American thinking some time ago already, when Trump started actually to understand that we are capable of winning, we're capable of defending ourselves, we're capable of technological advancement, and that we can strike inside Russia. And this is actually the mechanism that can prevent from more attacks, because basically we're destroying Russian military machine. We do need negotiators for sure. sure, but our problem with that is that we know that Russia doesn't want to end war, so which means that these negotiators maybe can reach some possible timeline, result for these negotiations, where Putin will be promising maybe something, but he will never fulfill, which means that we have to be prepared for very, very hard autumn and winter, and it already arrived. And I can tell you that it's the first time in these 5 years since the beginning of the full-scale invasion where I also feel that the situation became very, very dramatic, including for myself and even for the parliament, because we hardly can even vote right now because every 30, 40 minutes we have an attack and we have to go to the shelter, and then the whole work is stopped, unfortunately.
2: One final point that I wanted to put to you, and you mentioned a moment ago that Russians don't want to end the war, you said. But when you look at a Gallup poll taken only July 2026, to be strictly accurate, 66% of Ukrainians believe Ukraine should seek an agreement to end the war as soon as possible, with only 24% supporting continuing the fighting until victory. In other words, there is war weariness where you are as well.
4: Well, of course, we all want to reach some deal and some peace. But most of us, I would say, the social polls also show that maybe two-thirds of us believe that it's simply not possible right now, because we may want to have peace, but there should be another side that should do something for the peace. And the peace that we will have only for 1 or 2 days or a few weeks, and then everything will start again from Russian side, is not that peace that we want. We want a real peace, or just peace. And for that, we really need Russia actually to stop its military machine. And okay, at this point, we are far from that.
2: Thank you very much for coming on the program, Lisa Yasko, MP from President Zelensky's ruling party. Stephanie, you follow Russia closely. How does this conflict look to you just now?
1: I'm quite skeptical that there can be a negotiated settlement. Steve Witkoff, the Trump's envoy, has gone to Russia more than half a dozen times, and he's never been to Kyiv, so I don't regard that as a very serious diplomatic effort. How can you broker an agreement to end a very complicated war if you're not talking to both sides equally? And I just don't think that they've got the diplomatic skill set to bring an end to this war. I think it would require someone with a greater knowledge of the way Putin thinks, the way Russia works, and the historical background. Putin hasn't given up his maximalist demands for all of Donetsk. Ukraine will not agree to that. And there doesn't seem to be a willingness in the Trump administration to put any real pressure on Putin to end the war.
2: Ganeshan, are you similarly doubtful?
5: Yes, I mean, it seems like a scenario of a World War One story with very little gains, but with high tech in it, and movement is an issue. I worry particularly about the fallout on the rest of the world. I mean, in Germany, for instance, the high energy cost is contributing to the problems that the Chancellor faces. In the developing world, it's this combination of food and of gas that comes out of that region that's having a tremendous impact on the cost of living. So this is obviously something that is going to be existential. One wonders whether ultimately they run out of bullets and guns and appetite, which will come to an end in this scenario, because otherwise I think it's really a stalemate.
2: But that could be quite a long time into the future.
5: Clearly. Absolutely.
2: Nearly 15 minutes past the hour. The legal case that's gripped the United States over the past few weeks, and indeed much of the world, is the trial of Lindsay Clancy in Massachusetts. She was accused of murdering her three children aged 5, 3, and 8 months. She's never denied killing them, but a key part of her defense has been her assertion that she was suffering from postpartum or postnatal psychosis at the time and couldn't distinguish right from wrong. Well, yesterday there were dramatic scenes in the courtroom when the jury declared that with a heavy heart, they'd been unable to come to a unanimous decision. And since then, the judge, William Sullivan, declared a mistrial.
6: Counsel, it's my understanding that the SJC issued their order that the emergency request for relief was denied and that the temporary stay is lifted. And so it would be my intention at this time to call the jurors back in And as I indicated to you before, to declare mistrial.
2: And then he went on to dismiss the jury. Well, Jill Winebanks served as an assistant special prosecutor during the Watergate investigation, was U.S. General Counsel of the Army in the Carter administration, and now presents the American legal podcast, Just the Facts. Was it clear for her that a mistrial was coming?
7: Yes, it was quite clear after the second time the jury foreperson said that they were deadlocked. And then with the third request that they be dismissed because they were deadlocked and could not reach a verdict. It was one juror who said he admitted that there was reasonable doubt in his mind, but he refused to apply the judge's instructions on the law as to reasonable doubt to this verdict. So they were hopelessly deadlocked, and the one juror, allegedly a man, refused to budge. And so the you need a unanimous verdict in order to convict or acquit, and therefore they could not do that.
2: How unusual is it for the view of one juror to be aired in that way?
7: It's unusual not that there is one juror who is a holdout, but that it is so publicly revealed that the foreperson feels compelled to go to the court and say exactly what is going on. So that is a little unusual, and I'm sure that it was devastating to the former husband of Lindsey Clancy to have to live through this trial again. He was the one who found the children, so he now is going to have to wait to see whether there will be a retrial. That is up to the county district attorney as to whether or not to retry the case, and he will weigh the factors of the public interest, and whether another jury will be more likely to find a unanimous verdict, and whether it's worth retrying the defendant who is currently in the custody of a psychiatric hospital.
2: Mm. I mean, that notion of another jury will raise questions in people's minds, won't it? Because how on earth do you find a group of people who won't already have a pretty strong view of this because of the level of public knowledge that now exists?
7: Actually, at least in America, the standard is, can you put aside your previous opinion? We don't expect jurors not to know about certain cases. Certainly, Watergate, everybody knew about the case. But the question was, can you make your decision based solely on the evidence presented in this courtroom? And we have seen cases where a political figure is tried and a juror will say, I really love that person politically, but I heard the evidence. And based on what I heard in the courtroom, I have to convict. So I think that you could have another jury. If you only had one, it means it was a pretty close case that it was almost decided. Mm. And that it may be something to retry. The interesting thing is this issue of postpartum psychosis, which I would say is supported by her current condition in a mental hospital, and by the fact that after killing the children, she jumped out a second-story window and is now paralyzed and in a wheelchair. So that would suggest that she really was not in a good mental state. So there is pretty good evidence for her defense to present as to why she, although she admits killing the children, why she wasn't mentally competent and therefore can't be held criminally responsible for it. That would mean that she could be incarcerated in a mental institution until such time as, if ever, she recovers from her mental psychosis.
2: Okay.
7: And that would be up to a judge. She cannot be released without a judge's authorization until such time as the judge says she is not a danger to herself or to anyone else.
2: Jill Winebanks, who presents the American legal podcast, Just the Facts. You're listening to Weekend from the BBC World Service. The main news, at least two people have been killed and more than 80 others injured in an explosion at a military barracks in Bolivia. And two of President Trump's most senior envoys are expected in Moscow as part of a renewed diplomatic push to end the Russia-Ukraine war. Now, childhood obesity is a growing global health problem that shows no sign of slowing. Since 2000, the number of children and adolescents aged between 5 and 19 classified as overweight has doubled from 194 million to nearly 400 million worldwide. In 2025, a historic turning point was reached when, for the first time, there were more obese children in the world than those classified as underweight. Well, here in the UK, the National Health Service has launched a network of specialist weight loss centres that they hope could be a solution to the problem. Our reporter, Alice Aylett-Roberts, gained exclusive access to one of these clinics in the east of England, where she met parents, medical practitioners and a six-year-old patient.
8: Be careful, it's what's the stuff on.
9: What's your name?
10: I can't remember.
8: You can't remember your name.
11: This is Theo. He is one of a few thousand elementary school-aged children to be treated at a pioneering type of obesity clinic in England.
8: More toys.
12: There are a lot of toys there, aren't there?
11: Yeah. Theo's mum Rachel and his dad Perry noticed that he started putting on weight rapidly when he was a toddler. He's six now and has just reached 58 kilos.
13: So he actually was born quite a small child in particular, so he was just under 7 pounds, and he started to get bigger. And it come on quite quickly. It was like a come around 2 years. It's like big jumps in weight, and within sort of 6 months, a year, he's almost doubled in size, height, and in weight.
9: Yeah, just almost overnight sort of thing. Like he just went big.
11: Theo's parents were referred by their doctor to a publicly funded weight loss facility called a Complications of Excess Weight Clinic.
14: Each Q clinic around the country will see on average 100 new patients each year. That is really just the tip of the iceberg.
11: This is Professor Ken Ong. He is the lead clinician at Cambridge University Hospital's Q clinic. He told me that Theo is one of the youngest children they're treating at the moment, but he has seen children as young as four.
14: So a normal body mass index or weight for your height for an adult, a healthy body mass index would be less than 25. Normal children have a healthy range body mass index less than that, often between 15 to 20. Many of the children who attend our clinic have body mass index ranging 30, 40, 50, sometimes well above that. They are at a very extreme level of weight.
15: So just relax that arm, and I know it's going to squeeze a little bit.
11: What makes these clinics different from traditional weight loss services are the number of specialists all treating the child under one roof. Not only doctors and nurses and dietitians, but also psychologists, family support workers, and family therapists.
16: Hi, I'm Tessa Saunders. I'm a family therapist. My role is to try and help the parents to think about what they might be able to do in order to help their child on this journey. Your job as a parent is that it's not about children being happy 24/7. You know, it's about preparing your children to cope with life. And in life, there are going to be rewards and consequences. If you have the whole family approach, it's a team approach. And that team approach is what's going to make a difference.
17: Can you be as still as you can, please? Thank you very much. And hold. Yep.
11: And for Theo's parents, it's the psychological support that has been key to managing his obesity and controlling his appetite, especially because his overeating is closely linked with his autism diagnosis.
9: We all eat a bit more chocolate when we're sad or mad or whatever, but for him, it's he's got so many things, emotions that he doesn't understand. So for him, it's just, I don't know what I'm feeling. I need this. So it's just
13: what he's found, isn't it? And I think as well, for a child with autism that has such a restrictive diet, so they're not happy to sit there and eat bowls of vegetables and five a day, it makes it even more difficult.
18: You said about his diet is very limited. Mm-hmm. What are we talking about? How limited?
13: A beige diet with a hint of fruit. I'd say it's the limit.
9: Nuggets and chips.
13: Plain food, so bread, butter, no sauces, nothing with vegetables in, nothing.
9: Nothing new, nothing unknown.
13: Nothing colourful.
9: Nothing, yeah.
13: Nothing that smells.
9: Yeah.
13: So I think for a lot of autistic children, having different smells, textures, colours are quite overstimulating, especially we've noticed that in Theo. So safe foods become such a heavily reliable thing, don't they, because of that.
11: Another challenge for the family has been dealing with the judgment from other people. and the assumption that they are to blame for Theo being obese.
13: It's quite upsetting, I think, as a family, because there is a lot of judgment. There is a lot of, as you said, speculation that it is our fault and we are the reason that he is the way he is. I think it would be nice to have wider education to just everyday people, just so they understand that it's not always black and white. I think we have the same issues along with his autism, and if he was to have a meltdown, it's like spoiled child. It's the same sort of concept of that, and it is quite harmful to us as a family to actually go out into society and be around people and have that level of judgment there. But I think it is generally a lack of education and of understanding why things are the way they are.
11: Many parents coming to the clinic assume their children will be prescribed weight loss drugs. But Professor Ong says that for most, the treatment isn't available.
14: Some families are looking for an easier option for weight medication that will help reduce their child's appetite and weight. We don't have access to these. NHS doesn't fund these medications routinely for children. Families, not just of young children, but adults, we know, see weight loss medication as a quick fix, as the only solution that's needed. The families who come to our clinic are in this position often because they have very complex needs. And if those aren't addressed, then either the weight will come back on very quickly when they stop medication, or weight loss medication could simply papering over many other needs of these children.
19: Please mind the doors. Doors closing.
2: Professor Ken Ong was the last voice you heard there, ending that report by Alice Aylett-Roberts from Cambridge University Hospital's Q Clinic. So many issues Ganeshan raised in that, and issues which are now clearly a worldwide problem.
5: No, absolutely. And this issue of obesity in developing countries in Africa, say Ghana or Kenya, or in South Asia, such as Pakistan and India, is there. And it's increasingly a growing problem. But in the same household, you can also have that alongside malnutrition, with stunting and weight issues there. The problem, I think, in developing countries is really this issue of poverty, which is very much a phenomenon. And people are being pushed towards increasingly processed food. And sugar-rich diets, and that is happening. And the health systems are much weaker than in developed countries, and so you don't quite have the care. And I think the solution perhaps is towards better school of food programs, which exist. You have food for work in some countries, and also better education and some regulation, I think, on sugary drinks. So I think this combination of things is very useful, and I think that's also what you need in developed as well as developing countries.
2: It strikes me, Stephanie, earlier we were talking about farm to table, and we're kind of back there again.
1: Yeah, we are.
2: Aren't we?
1: it's like I said before, our food system has fundamentally changed, and I think that's one of the reasons behind the rise of obesity. We have calorie-dense, cheap, ultra-processed food and sugary drinks marketed aggressively to children. And in rich countries, I think, obesity is often found in areas of deprivation. I remember writing about the sugar tax a few years ago. They could easily be doing something like that for ultra-processed food.
2: Plenty more to come from Stephanie and Ganeshan in our final half hour. You're with Weekend from the BBC World Service.
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2: 7.30 GMT, this is Weekend from the BBC World Service. Still to come, warnings about a supersized El Nino and the extreme weather events that may happen as a result, the dire state of the Pakistan cricket team, and the history of smells across various civilizations and societies. That's all here on Weekend after the world news.
0: BBC News with Danielle Jaworowiecka. Bolivia's defence ministry now says two people have been killed and 81 others injured in explosions at a military barracks in a town southwest of La Paz. The defence minister said what he called pyrotechnic material detonated at the barracks. President Trump's envoys, his son-in-law Jared Kushner and Steve Witkoff, are expected to arrive in Moscow later as part of a renewed effort to end the war between Russia and Ukraine. Ukraine's President Volodymyr Zelensky has said the US envoys will then visit Kyiv on Sunday. The US ambassador to Israel, Mike Huckabee, is expected to visit later a village in the Israeli-occupied West Bank that's home to thousands of Palestinian Americans. It follows a rise in Israeli settler attacks on their properties and seizure of their land. The United Nations has urged the warring parties in Yemen to exercise restraint and avoid further escalation. Houthi fighters and Saudi-backed pro-government forces have clashed in some of the worst fighting for years. Reports have been coming in of explosions being heard near Harg Island, Iran's main oil exporting terminal. The cause of the blast isn't yet clear. South Korea has broken its annual export record with about a third of the year still to go. New figures show the total value of exports has passed $709 billion. The rise is being driven by surging global demand for AI chips. The vice president of the Philippines, Sara Duterte, has posted bail at a court in Manila a day after an arrest warrant was issued for allegedly making death threats against President Marcos, among others. Ms. Duterte denies the charges. State-run television in China is reporting that more than 10 people have been caught in a landslide in Jiangxi province. Rescuers are reported to be heading to the location. And that's the latest BBC News.
2: You're listening to the BBC World Service. I'm Julian Warwicker with Weekend, and with me throughout the programme, Stephanie Baker, a senior writer on the Projects and Investigations team at Bloomberg News in London, and Ganeshan Wignaraja, a Sri Lankan-born economist and visiting senior fellow at the ODI Global Development Think Tank here in the UK. Well, at this point in the programme, we ask our guests to highlight a news story or a topic that they'd like to hear more about. To you, Stephanie, first, you've highlighted a major climate warning from the World Meteorological Organization this week. The WMO released data suggesting the El Niño natural weather phenomenon could be the strongest for more than 70 years and that its effects could last until as far as next February. And commenting on the findings, the UN Secretary General Antonio Guterres said, and I quote, El Nino is being supersized before our eyes. The science leaves no room for doubt. The planet is in uncharted waters and those waters are heating up and you are understandably concerned as a result.
1: I am. I've heard this called a Godzilla El Nino, which obviously raises concern.
2: I'm sure that helps.
1: And after the summer that we have had in Europe, where the heat has been unbearable, I'm just really interested in understanding what this means. People are talking about 2027 being the hottest year on record. And how is this going to play out and what are the long-term consequences?
2: Let's get a guide to it all and what this extreme version of it might mean. The UK-based climate scientist Ella Gilbert is on the line to explain all. Ella, welcome. Good morning.
3: Thanks for having me. Morning.
2: I'm going to start with the most basic of questions and then I'll bring Stephanie in to talk to you. When we say El Niño, what do we mean? What is happening when an El Niño occurs?
3: Yeah, so El Niño is part of this wider sort of ocean temperature pattern that affects oceans, but also the atmosphere worldwide. And it flip-flops between, well, three different states, but particularly between El Niño and then its kind of opposite, La Niña, and then it has a neutral state in the middle. And it tends to change over a kind of 2 to 7 year time frame. And when we have El Nino, it means that we have warmer ocean temperatures in the surface of the Pacific Ocean near the coast of South America. And it sounds kind of abstract in some ways, but this can have really important knock-on consequences for the entire planet because it impacts things like temperature and precipitation and wind speeds around the entire globe. And that can essentially shift the pattern of rainfall to different places in the world that are used to them. So it can disrupt, for example, the Asian monsoon. It can bring flooding and extreme rainfall to the kind of western coast of North America. It can cause drought in other places. It can cause wildfires in Australia. But it has these very wide-ranging impacts that seem in some ways kind of disconnected. But it just really moves the band of where we would normally see lots of rainfall across the planet.
2: Stephanie.
1: Right. So we know that El Nino is a natural phenomenon, but it's happening on top of an already warmer planet. And what I wanted to ask you is, we know it can produce more extreme consequences than it would have previously because of that, but do you think that there are more longer lasting consequences as a result? And if
3: yeah,
1: so,
3: exactly.
1: What are those?
3: You're seeing a higher baseline because of climate heating. We're turbocharging our atmosphere. We are adding so much extra heat from our actions, burning greenhouse gases, putting greenhouse gases into the atmosphere, burning fossil fuels. And that is adding an extra bunch of heat into the atmosphere. El Nino is literally just a tiny little bump on top of that. So we've had, I think last year we were about 1.4 degrees of human-caused heating, and then El Nino tends to add about 0.1 to 0.2 degrees on top of that in the year following its peak. So this is why people are saying 2027 is going to be the hottest on record. And it's a smaller contribution from El Nino than climate heating, of course. There is some suggestion that climate heating is making El Ninos more intense, but the science isn't really settled on that. What we do tend to see is that the impacts are intensified because we're adding an El Nino on top of an already more chaotic, more erratic, more unpredictable system because of climate change. So it's a bit of a mixed picture, but generally speaking, we're seeing slightly more extreme impact. And I think it will still, the research is still going on about whether climate change is making El Ninos more intense or more frequent. Some of the research suggests that it is, but I don't think it's particularly sure yet. What we do know is that because we're seeing this huge El Nino, and there's, I think, a 69% chance that it will be record-breaking, bigger than anything we've seen before. And if we're adding that on top of the historic amount of climate heating that we've been contributing to, then that makes it a very intense and significant event indeed.
1: And so how confident are scientists about the local effects? Can you say now that any particular country or region is going to have a drought or a flood? Is it just a question of probabilities at this point?
3: Again, great question. It's more of a question of probability. So each El Nino event is different. What we can say is that in general, El Nino events lead to these impacts in this location. So we tend to see wildfires, droughts in parts of Australia. We tend to see more rainfall and flooding in the kind of western parts of North America. But it's not necessarily a given that any of those impacts are going to occur. We just know that they tend to cause these sorts of impacts. And I think what we can say with some degree of certainty is that we will see lots of these impacts. It's just hard to say exactly when or exactly where. It's just much more likely that we will see them. In some ways, in Europe and the UK in particular, we are quite lucky in that there are fairly minimal impacts on things like weather and extreme weather. There's some indication that we might see more of a wetter and stormy early winter, autumn sort of period, and then possibly some of a colder like January, February. But that is a really kind of a weaker signal. So we're much more impacted by conditions in the Atlantic in our part of the world, which means that El Nino has tends to have quite a small fingerprint in any weather that we actually experience.
2: Ganeshan, it occurs to me that even though Stephanie raised it, you've been talking about the developing world at intervals today, and there will be some very worried world leaders as a result of this.
5: No, absolutely. And I think this issue of flooding and landslides, which we heard in the Nepal context, but also arise in the Sri Lankan context with the El Nino effects, are there, and people are very worried. And it's been devastating on top of all the other crises we have, food, energy, and others. And I think this is going to have a tremendous thing. And then there's this sort of issue of developing countries, particularly Sri Lanka and Pakistan and Nepal and so on, feeling powerless in the context of a global system that is also fragmenting. Mm. And global governance really on climate change seems to be in going backwards. And I think that is a really, really worrying issue. So local solutions are needed along with regional solutions.
2: Stephanie, does this answer some of your concerns at this stage?
4: Sort of. Not really.
2: Yes.
4: I think I understand it. I'm not any less worried.
2: Yeah. I mean, Ella, I suppose that the test of this is, are you worried?
3: Oh, I'm more worried about climate change, but I think this is going to add a really big bump onto what we're already experiencing, which is already very worrying. And I think for us in the UK particularly, but also worldwide, it's going to have impacts that are compounded by things like the geopolitical crises that we're seeing. El Nino will just add another form of pressure. You know, food prices are going to go up again. We're going to see more pressure on the cost of living as a result. And in that sense, yes, I am actually very concerned.
2: Well, thank you for coming on. Stephanie, thank you for raising it. It's something that I suspect we will return to at regular intervals on this programme in the coming months for reasons we've just outlined. Ganeshan, you've drawn our attention to a sports topic, and specifically why the Pakistan men's cricket team is performing so poorly during its current Test Series tour of England. If you're listening and you don't follow international cricket closely, a little more context for you. Pakistan are 2-0 down against England with one more Test match to be played. That's in Birmingham next Wednesday. But Pakistan was so heavily and quickly beaten by England in the first two matches that the authorities, Pakistani cricket authorities, sacked both the head coach and the bowling coach and sent 7 players home, which is nearly half the original touring squad. 5 of their replacements from Pakistan have never played for the country before at this level. Understandably, as a cricket fan, this has caught your eye.
5: No, absolutely. I mean, you know, most South Asians are avid cricket fans, and I think I count myself. And I wanted to understand how, you know, a proud cricketing competitive Pakistan men's team could lamely lose this series, because they've had greats. I mean, they've been the fast bowlers, Wasim Akram and Waqar Yunis and Shoaib Akhtar, who could destroy any England cricket team. But this has been such a damn squib, really, of a contest, and I'm just fascinated to find out why.
2: Well, we can ask somebody who might have an answer. Long-standing follower of Pakistan cricket, Osman Samiuddin, is a senior editor at the ESPN Cricket Info website and the author of The Unquiet Ones, A History of Pakistan Cricket. Osman, welcome. Good morning.
6: Good morning. Thank you for having me on.
2: What's gone wrong?
6: I need to write another book to explain exactly what's gone wrong, I think. But in short, I think there's been a level of dysfunction baked into Pakistani administration, cricket administration for years now. But I think that dysfunction has become especially acute over the last 5 years. And that's led to, you know, the team we're seeing today, which is, it's not one of the best sides Pakistan have produced over the years in terms of talent. I think that's kind of also a cyclical thing. It happens in sport. It happens in cricket, where, you know, you have 10 years of some great players coming out, and then you have a more fallow period sometimes. And that, you know, for various reasons. But I think what we're seeing here is a limited team, which is performing worse than it should because they are being treated so badly by the cricket board that kind of employs them.
2: That's interesting. Ganeshan.
5: Yes, so I'm fascinated, Osman, by this question of, you know, sacking of these players. I mean, is this accountability or just pure panic? I mean, that was just a question from the PCB.
6: Yeah, it's probably neither. I think it's a bit of, It's performative. You know, the current PCB is run by the Interior Minister of Pakistan, who's, you know, probably the most important civilian political figure in the country right now. Most important, I mean, most influential, actually, he is. And if you can, you know, it doesn't take a genius to figure out that his day job as Interior Minister is a pretty demanding job. A country like Pakistan, 250 million people, rest of provinces, that job takes up a lot of your time. And so when you're balancing that job with the cricket job, you're obviously going to neglect the cricket job in a massive way. So he's relied heavily on advisors who I personally feel might be ill-suited to the role, but the way he kind of reacts to any losses, the way this administration reacts to any losses, is by taking these big performative actions where they try and show the public that, look, we're doing something, we're very busy, we don't find the right players, we'll get new players, we'll find five more players who haven't ever played, but we'll bring them in. And it's, you know, it's the administration picked these players in the first place, like less than 2 months ago. What has happened in 2 months across four tests that has, you know, changed their minds so irrevocably that they have to bring in completely new players? That's kind of down to the administration. So I think, you know, they're trying to show people that they're doing something, but I think more and more Pakistan cricket fans are kind of figuring out that, you know, it's the administrators who have got this wrong and not the players.
5: And now we have Mike Henson stepping in as the interim coach, right? He's the one-day coach for Pakistan.
6: Yes.
5: I mean, where does this put Babar Azam, a brilliant player like Joe Root? And if you were in his shoes, what would you think?
6: Oh, I would be in a bit of strife. I think, you know, this, and it's not just Babar. Babar, of course, I think is probably the most talented player in this kind of generation of cricketers. But I think he is going through something that every cricketer there is going through, which is this period of great kind of instability. The career is being destabilized. They're not being, you know, they're not feeling secure. Cricket is such a, you know, for all the physical kind of requirements, it's such a mental game as well, especially for batters. You know, batters go out there, every time they go out there, they know their sporting fate. It could be ended by the next ball. It takes one ball to kind of finish a batter's career. You know, we often say that in cricket. And for somebody like Babar to have this much instability around him, instability which he can't control, by the way. He didn't have any say. He's the captain of the side, but he didn't have any say in the selections that have the players who have been sent back and the players who have been brought in. So, you know, you can only imagine the position that puts him in, kind of powerless, maybe looked upon by his teammates as somebody who doesn't have control and maybe somebody who was responsible for them being sent back, for some of them being sent back. And he has to put all that aside, put aside the fact that they've lost two tests badly, that he's not in the greatest run of form himself, that he's got a chairman of the board and other senior people on the board who are looking at him and thinking, well, you know, maybe he's the next guy we have to sacrifice after this. So you put all that together and you can appreciate that it's not the best working environment for him to be kind of going into work at. So, you know, I feel for him just as I feel for a lot of other players in that situation right now.
2: I mean, I did this a little at the start of the conversation, but to put it into perspective for people around the world who aren't necessarily cricket followers, I mean, the Pakistan side of recent decades, in some cases, has been absolutely outstanding. And you look at some of the names, and Imran Khan obviously comes to mind for all sorts of reasons, but he was a brilliant cricketer in his day. So it does feel like a desperate shame when a team that's done so well and has been followed so closely, even if you've got no connection to Pakistan, is suddenly faltering.
6: Yeah, you know, I mean, it wasn't my idea, but my editor suggested the name The Unquiet Ones for the book that I'd written. And that was because, you know, it represented perfectly this quality that Pakistan had, that whatever, you know, however good or bad they were never quiet or boring on the field.
2: That's true.
6: They were always entertaining in you know, in many different ways. And, you know, they've had controversial tours of England. Somebody pointed out to me the other day, you know, in 2010, of course, they ended up the tour of England with three of their players arrested for corruption. You know, so
2: there was one occasion where they didn't want to come out to play after tea.
6: Yes,
2: wasn't
6: that was 4 years before that in 2006. Yes. So, you know, maybe those depths have not been plumbed yet.
2: No.
6: But it is, you know, this combination of, one, the administrative issues, and two, the fact that on the field they have kind of gone, you know, they've just gone quiet. They're not too many exciting players coming out. And I think that's the greatest shame of what's happened over the last 5 years is that they've become a team that essentially a quiet team now that, you know, is fading into kind of irrelevance in a cricket ecosystem where, you know, increasingly there's three big teams that are standard above the rest. That's India, England and Australia. Yeah. And the other teams are kind of fading away slowly.
2: Ganeshan, does that answer
5: one last question.
2: Yeah, go on.
5: The impossible one, Osman. If you had one magic wand, what would you like to see? Sorry to ask you that.
6: Oh, my God. I would like to see it. It's actually a fairly easy question to ask and even answer, but very impossible to do. I would somehow try and remove the official role of politics and the government of Pakistan from running the cricket board. At the moment, the Prime Minister of Pakistan appoints the chairman of the board, and I would like to see that ended.
2: Interesting. Ganeshan, thank you so much for raising that. Osman, thank you very much for coming on and explaining it. The Unquiet Ones, A History of Pakistan Cricket is his book. You're listening to Weekend from the BBC World Service. A reminder of our main news, President Trump's top envoys are expected in Moscow as part of a renewed diplomatic push to end the Russia-Ukraine war. Lisa Yasko, a member of Ukraine's parliament for President Zelensky's ruling party, the Servant of the People, told this programme that because of continuing Russian attacks on Kyiv, she was not optimistic that the envoys would achieve anything.
7: Well, unfortunately, we're not hopeful at all because we've seen a huge escalation in the recent 10 days with new types of reactive drones flying to Kyiv and to other cities. For you to understand how different it became. So basically now every 30, 40 minutes we have an attack somewhere nearby and it just lasts forever, which means that we are not capable to work, to study.
2: Now, we're going to end the programme today by discussing an intriguing new book that traces the weird and wonderful history of smell across various civilizations and societies. In fact, I should say that we've been speaking to you in the last 20 minutes or so with some rather sort of gentle aromas wafting around the studio, rather pleasingly so far. The book is called Sniff, A History of Smells. Its author is Will Tullett, a historian at the University of York here in the UK, who's devoted his recent career to what's described as olfactory history. That's a history of smells. The book examines two main questions. What did the past smell like? And why does our own world smell the way it does? Will, welcome. Good morning.
10: Thanks so much for having me.
2: What drew you to this subject?
10: Well, I think partly going to lots of museums with my father as a child, mainly military history and automobiles and planes and trains and things like that. And they're quite smelly places. They're full of the smell of grease and petrol and things like that. And so I have this kind of instinctual awareness, I think, of the capacity of smell to kind of connect us to the past in different ways.
2: And as smells change over time, they tell a story of what is changing around them.
10: Absolutely, absolutely. I mean, some of the smells that we've got to sniff this morning bring out stories connected to colonialism and trade, for example. They're connected to the question of religious history and faith over time, but also to kind of transformations in science and the flavour and fragrance industry and commerce as well. So it connects to all these different stories.
2: Right. Well, I think we need to do some experimenting here. when you came in earlier, you handed out three little sort of tabs, little sort of cardboard tabs.
10: Yes. So they're three blotters, all with different scents on. These were smells that were reconstructed on a project I was involved with called Odoropa, partly using recipes and some more imaginatively. So I thought I'd start off with something fairly pleasant.
2: Okay.
10: So number one.
2: Number one. So Stephanie and Ganeshan have got these as well. So we're going to just sort of have a little sniff at number one.
10: Give it a sniff.
2: Okay.
10: Think about what it reminds you of, if there's a feeling, a place, a time.
2: Okay.
10: Any initial responses from anybody?
2: Pleasant, certainly.
22: It smells of spices.
2: Mm. Yep. Yeah, so I'm getting spice.
22: I'm not quite sure what.
2: Quite gentle spices. Yeah.
5: It reminds me of the spice market in Morocco, in Marrakesh that I...
10: Yeah, that so it's a spicy smell. This is a reconstruction of a 16th century recipe for a pomander. Pomanders were balls of perfumed paste that were worn by people to protect them against the plague. So you've got clove, nutmeg, cinnamon, the kind of spices that were there.
2: Yes, I can get. I'm getting the cloves.
22: Yes, absolutely.
2: And the cinnamon, certainly. Yeah.
10: And they were also hung in front of women's genitalia on the outside of their clothes to protect their wombs from bad smells, because in the 16th and 17th century, people believed that the womb could be affected by smells negatively. So you'd hang them in front.
2: Right. Well, that's a very interesting start to this process. Let's go for number two.
10: Yeah, now we go from the pleasant to the somewhat less pleasant.
2: Okay.
10: So this is number two. This is a kind of imaginative composition that we made with perfumers based on reading 17th century sermons and the way in which preachers described the smell of hell.
2: Ooh. Yeah.
22: Oh.
2: What are we, Ghanasham? Your latrine face is telling a big story.
5: A latrine in a shanty town in Johannesburg.
10: Yeah. So what we might call fecal.
2: I like your geographical specificity in that, Stephanie.
8: Yeah, I don't know, but I don't like it.
2: No. I mean, I'm not sure geographically, but I get your latrine, if you see what I mean.
10: Yeah, so there's the latrine is definitely there. There's sort of kind of fecal odours of kind of scatol and indol, which are in human excrement. There's also cade essence, which gives it a kind of smokiness. So we're thinking sort of burning bodies. And of course, sulphur. So the fire and the brimstone is there.
2: Okay, right. Okay, well, that's dampened our view somewhat as we approach number three.
10: Yeah, so number three is sort of in between.
2: Okay.
10: So if you give it a sniff.
2: Stephanie, you were right.
8: Yes, I'm fine.
10: So this is civet. Civet is, or has been, a very popular scent in perfumery, particularly since the 16th or 17th century in Europe, because it's a really good fixative. It reduces the volatility of compounds, and so it makes perfumes last longer. But it comes from the perineal gland of the civet cat, and it does look, when you extract it, fairly brown and unctuous, and it does smell faintly fecal.
2: Yeah, well, slightly, yeah. But gentler than number two. I think.
8: A cat litter box, maybe?
2: Yeah.
8: A little bit.
2: Yeah, a little bit of that.
5: homely smell.
2: Yeah. I suppose so.
5: With lots of cats.
2: With lots of cats. questions, if you wish. Ghanasham, what's on your mind as we listen to Will?
5: So Will, I was fascinated by this issue of looking at history a bit through smell, and I thought that was really fun. Should we teach kids smell literacy the way we teach colour, music, touch?
10: I think we should. I mean, smell is an underappreciated sense. It's not one that we encourage children to engage with through the education system very much at the moment. But I think there's plenty of potential to engage children's noses, partly through adding smell into the way we teach other subjects, right? So we've been talking about history today, but you could use smell to engage them with foreign languages, for example, by getting them to match the foreign words for different substances and their smells, for example. Or even just get them to do simple homework tasks, you know, where get them to go into the garden or their local environment and smell things and come back and describe them to the rest of the class.
2: Mm.
10: And I think that's important because smell is clearly crucial to our well-being. But we know from psychology as well that smell is really crucial to forming memories and a sense of belonging and place, particularly in the early years and in the teenage years. Those are when some of our most formative smell memories are created.
2: I think that's the sense that does that most, actually, isn't it? You think of a building from your school days had a particular smell, particularly sort of school lunch type smell. Anyway, Stephanie.
8: I'm really curious, was smell used to judge or associated with social status historically?
10: Oh, absolutely. And still is today, right? I mean, kind of smell has been implicated in lots of different forms of kind of classism and misogyny and racism. And in the book, I talk quite a lot about, for example, the marketing of vaginal deodorants in the second half of the 20th century in the way that the smells of the female body have been stigmatized in the past, or the way in which, particularly in the 19th century, there was a perception that people of non-white, non-European races had distinct smells from their sweat, for example. And then, of course, we've got the question of kind of slums and housing and stuff as well in the 18th and 19th century and the way in which working class areas are often seen to be smellier. But that's often because they're forced to have industries located next to them that are particularly smelly. And that continues to be a problem today. So in the US, for example, most of the paper mills, which are really awful smelling operations, are often located in majority black neighbourhoods.
2: Will, we've sadly run out of time, but thank you so much for coming in. Will's book is Sniff, A History of Smells. Thank you for bringing your aromas in. The second one wasn't quite as bad as I was fearing, actually, so I think we've coped. So thank you. Thank you to Stephanie and to Ganeshan for your company throughout the programme. And the programme back tomorrow here on the BBC World Service. The news is next.
12: Some cooler conditions expected as we approach Labor Day. Here is your Radio IQ forecast. Some cloud coverage along and north of I-64 tonight. A bit more clearing elsewhere. Possibly a shower or rumble of thunder. Lows in the upper 60s and low 70s. Scattered showers and storms for Saturday, especially into the afternoon and evening. A couple of stronger storms possible. Not quite as hot, with highs from the lower 80s to around 96 for Danville.
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16: Hello, I'm James Reynolds. Welcome to BBC Conversations. This time, survivors of the floods in Nepal share their experiences of escape from the torrent of water that swept through the valleys in the Himalayas, killing at least 1,300 people.
23: For me, that river valley was where I built my dreams, you know. Within few

0: BBC News with Danielle Yawovetska. President Trump's envoys, his son-in-law Jared Kushner and Steve Witkoff, are expected to arrive in Moscow later as part of a renewed effort to end the war between Russia and Ukraine. Mr. Trump indicated on Friday that they'd be taking new proposals for peace, but gave no details. Ukraine's President Volodymyr Zelensky has said the US envoys will then visit Kyiv on Sunday. Joe Inwood reports.
1: Jared Kushner and Steve Witkoff, who have represented the US president at a wide range of negotiations with varying degrees of success, are due to meet leaders of both countries to find a way to end more than 4 years of fighting. President Zelensky has suggested a limited ceasefire over the weekend, saying there will be no airstrikes on our part. Moscow has yet to respond. Donald Trump came to power promising to end the war in Ukraine in 24 hours. Speaking in the Oval Office last night, he said there might be a good chance that peace could be achieved.
0: Iranian media say explosions have been heard near Harg Island, the main oil exporting terminal. Early unconfirmed reports say a small Iranian oil tanker came under US missile attack. There's been no comment from Tehran or the United States. Active hostilities between the US and Iran resumed on Sunday. Bolivia's defense ministry now says two people have been killed and 81 others injured in explosions at a military barracks in a town southwest of La Paz. Seven people are missing. Danny Eberhard has more details.
2: The moment a powerful blast shook a neighborhood of Viacha, shattering windows and sending traumatized people scurrying for shelter. Bolivia's defense minister, Ernesto Justiniano, said what he called pyrotechnic material had detonated at the barracks where an artillery regiment is stationed. The causes of this are being investigated. The wounded have been taken to hospitals in several areas, and emergency workers are searching the rubble. A number of people have been reported as missing. Viacha's municipal authorities have declared 3 days of mourning in the wake of the tragedy.
0: South Korea has broken its annual export record, with about a third of the year still to go. New figures show the total value of exports has passed $709 billion. Rory Gallimore reports.
3: Global demand for AI chips is surging, and that's good news for South Korea. It's home to some of the world's leading chip makers, including Samsung and SK Hynix. A customs report posted by President Lee Jae-myung said exports were showing remarkable growth, breaking the record for an entire year in early September. They're now on track to reach $1 trillion by the end of 2026. Only three other countries have ever exported that much in a year: the United States, China, and Germany.
0: You're listening to the latest world news from the BBC. The father of three young children killed by their mother in the United States has described as extraordinarily painful the prospect of reliving the tragedy through a retrial. Patrick Clancy was speaking after the judge declared a mistrial because the jury was deadlocked. Lindsay Clancy, Patrick's former wife, has admitted strangling their children in 2023, but pleaded not guilty to murder due to postpartum psychosis. The BBC's Anna Fagey reports.
4: They could bring the case again as first-degree murder charges, which is a premeditated, intentional killing of someone. And of course, she was charged with three counts for all three children. Or they could bring a lesser charge. If they brought a lesser charge, which some have indicated they might have better success should they do that, they wouldn't necessarily have to have a jury-led trial. It could be a judge-led trial, which may lead to a quicker or more resolute resolution here.
0: Civil society groups in Sudan are urging the UN Security Council to extend its arms embargo from the Darfur region to the whole country. The emergency lawyers and the Civil Democratic Alliance say drone strikes are increasingly hitting civilian areas. They say cutting off weapons supplies is key to ending a civil war that has killed tens of thousands and displaced millions. State-run television in China is reporting that more than 10 people have been caught in a landslide in Jiangxi province. Rescuers are reported to be heading to the location. Details are still coming in. In tennis, the world's top seed, Arina Sabalenka, briefly paused her US Open match against Uzbekistan's Kamila Rahimova because of a strong smell of cannabis. The Belarusian asked the umpire to intervene, saying the odour was so strong. Smoking is forbidden in the Flushing Meadows Tennis Centre, although cannabis is legal for people over 21 in New York. The smell may have drifted in from a nearby park. Players had previously complained about it. BBC World News.

0: Hello, I'm James Reynolds. This time in BBC Conversations, we bring people together to share their experiences of the floods in Nepal. A collapsing glacier is thought to be the cause of the massive flash floods that swept some 100 kilometres down Himalayan valleys in Nepal and Tibet. As we record this programme in London on Friday lunchtime, Nepal's disaster agency reports that at least 1,300 people have been killed. More than 5,000, though, remain missing, and survivors continue to be found. The Chinese state media says that on the Tibetan side, the official death toll is 21, with more than 540 people unaccounted for. It is very difficult to verify this figure because of the strict controls that China imposes on the foreign media. We'll hear later from families of people missing, but for our first conversation, we wanted to get a sense of what it was like for those directly caught up in the disaster. We brought together Sakhil. His house was located 200 metres higher than the normal level of the Trishuli River. And firstly, his friend, Gaurav, who owned a cafe some 10 kilometres upstream.
1: Anyone who knows our region knows Trishuli as a living, roaring giant, you know. It gives life to our valley, drawing travellers, adventurers and local together. For me, that river valley was where I built my dreams, you know. A small cafe born out of early mornings, endless passion, and the simple desire to create a warm space where people could gather over a cup of warmth and conversation. And that day, while I was having my coffee, a lot of children started running to the uphills, you know. I asked what happened, then they said a flood is coming. We got something like 5 to 10 minutes. I started running uphills, and I saw my cafe drawing by that flood with my own eyes, you know. Within a few minutes, we lost everything, you know. Everything swept away. It was like tsunami, you know. Even its color, it was like cement plaster, like wet cement plaster. And if you go there right now, it's like a concrete over there. The color was really different from the normal rivers. It was quite devastating, you know.
0: Did you think when the waters were coming that maybe there was a chance that you would get swept away in the floods yourself?
1: I started running up hills and my father was stuck there. I waited him. I shouted him to come over, but he just went to our farm, untying my animals, cows. And with my own eyes, I can see those flood was coming towards us. And I grabbed his hand and pulled him upwards. Then we ran. But all of my family somehow managed to escape. We all are fine, even though I lost my business, my cafe, the place where I invested my 6 years, trying to make something different, all gone, you know. But somehow I managed to save my family.
0: Let's bring in Sakhil. Do tell us about what happened to you that day of the flood.
2: So everybody in my town talking about the flood is coming. Everyone of us, me including, we do not expect that much high, that much big flood is coming. Suddenly, we got to know that the place where Gaurav Cafe is located has been completely wiped out. One of my friends called from there. He told me that run. It's time to run. We don't have a time. Take your families. Go uphill. It's time to run. Everything in Trishuli has been wiped out. We need to run right now. We live in a large family of 22 people. So it was so panic to collect each and every one from my house and take them to the uphill. So I just start shouting, the flood is coming, let's run, each and everyone. But the place from the uphill I see, oh my God, this was too much terrible. Everything's wiped out. The buildings are collapsing. My house has been struck and hit by a big log. Just like Gaurav said, it was just like a tsunami. It's so high. My house is about 200 meters from the river, but it was too high that it has just cleaned each and everything up to my third floor. Each and everything, my shop owned by my family, completely gone. Each and everything I hold in my room, completely gone. Only the lives has been saved. Nothing remains. My families are saved. My friends are missing, still missing. So painful. I just see each and everything from uphill, my place where I was born. I was 37 years old right now. The memories, it's everything. It's totally painful. When I got recalled, my heart starts to break. I still can't imagine when I woke up, I just feel like I was dreaming and everything is just not, it's just not real. But I got to know that it was real. We have so much pain. Everything has been gone.
1: I lost my relatives, four of my family, Karan Khatiwada. We lost him. And my uncle, Narendra Joshi, he has not been found yet. And many more, you know.
2: I really thank the friend, called my brothers twice to run. He was the main reason that we and the neighbors of my village were able to save their life. If he hadn't called us, then my family and really my neighbors were not able to save their life. I just took a scooter, my brother took car, and put each and every members in the vehicles and run to the uphills. And 2 minutes, it's gone. My village is gone. You can see it from my whole eyes.
1: Most of the people, they didn't listen, you know. They didn't thought that something like that big would come, you know. That's how they didn't make it, yeah.
2: I'm still in my house that has been hit by the flood. I'm still holding my phone, seeing each and everything, and still can't believe that this is my house and it was been affected by the flood. Everything is messy here. I just came here, managed to grab my belongings. Everything has been clean and wiped out. Big logs came from the direction of a flood and hit the wall and clean each and everything. It's just like a clean and wiped out and put. Someone puts mud about 2 or 3 meters mud, each and everything. It's like a concrete.
1: For me, I cannot process it for now, you know. My mind cannot process it for now. But we have to start it from zero, you know. I invested everything in that cafe, and I have nothing left. For coming 10 years, I have to start it again from zero. So it's really going to be hard, I think.
0: Would you want to start in the same place?
1: Never. I'm never going to start it in that same place, in this district, you know. It's quite risky, and I cannot forget everything what happened here. All of my childhood place, it's all gone. So I cannot stay here, you know. All my memories. And if you see it today, there's nothing left. So I don't want to stay here now. I would go somewhere else, you know, maybe Kathmandu. It's quite near from here.
2: I cannot express how could I rebuild, because my properties have been destroyed. My house has been completely destroyed. I was not able to stay here, but I'm not leaving my district because I live in a big family and I need to think families too. So I will continue my business, which is located 7 kilometers away from here. This is my place where I live. It was not a place where I do business, but living in this house, the river has changed its track. Now it's so much close to my house. I cannot stay here because the trauma really hits in my brain. Every time I see the river, it's just like a recalling everything that I feel in the day, 7 or 8 days ago. So I don't think I'm going to stay here.
0: What about the help that has been offered to you as those who've lost everything during the floods? Have you received enough help, Sakil?
2: Yeah. The local peoples and the donations, a lot of people are donating each and everything, but it's just not about donating. We are able to have food, but about the shelter, we are just concerning about the shelter. A lot of people have lots of goods and donations and things has been provided. But when I think about the shelter, I lost my house. How could I rebuild it? It's a generations of work. How could I rebuild the same way the way I live, the way I stay? the luxurious life I used to have, I don't think I could have the same way that I used to have. No one wants to stay here in this village. Everyone just seems like everything, a lost village. No one wants to stay here.
1: As for me, my business was already organized and I somehow started to earn some good money, you know, and I was giving jobs to few people, 7-8 people, you know, and for that, it takes a lot of courage to give job here in Nepal to people, you know. I was quite happy about that, but now everything is gone. I cannot offer anything to anyone right now. I lost everything, but I think we can start over, you know.
2: I like to say that it's just a painstaking, more than 5 decades of my father, my brothers, hardworking, got wiped out. You take years and years to build something which can be destroyed in a 10 minutes. So this is for everyone who is listening to this. Enjoy your life. Take care of your families. Take care of your friends. Take care of your health. Think about now, not about the future. Live your life right now. In the same 10 minutes, we have lost each and everything. Each and everything. Live your moment. Not for the days. Not for the years. Enjoy your time right now.
0: Godav and Sakhil in one of the areas worst affected by the floods in Nepal. I'm James Reynolds. You're listening to BBC Conversations from the BBC World Service. As we record this programme, extraordinary pictures of the first people to be rescued after 9 days are being shared with the world. They were trapped in a hydroelectric power station tunnel, along with many others. But thousands, including foreign nationals from India, the UK, Australia and the US, are still missing. For our second conversation, we brought together two people whose loved ones haven't been heard from since the disaster. In a moment, Sandeep in India. His niece is missing. Firstly, Vaishnavi. She's in Sydney, Australia. She's missing 4 members of her family.
3: My sister, so she's my oldest sister, Shailaja, my brother-in-law, Chandrashekhar and Muralidharan, and my young nephews, Ashwin, who's 14 years old, and Arush, who's 11 years old. They were in Nepal specifically for a spiritual pilgrimage for Mount Kailash. And they were, you know, looking to cross over to the other side that day, I believe, and then, you know, do 2 sort of smaller expeditions before they actually started the pilgrimage and the actual Mount Kailash. So the last we heard of them was we had a phone call, and that was at 6:47 a.m. Nepal time on the 26th of August. And they were just saying that, you know, they're getting ready to go and have breakfast, and they'd shown us just, you know, the location. There was a video call, what it looked like outside and how forceful the river was. And we didn't hear from them since then. And it's now been 8 days, almost 9.
4: In the moments after the flood, I imagine you spent a huge amount of time trying to get in contact with them.
3: It was late in the middle of the night for us, and I'd woken up and then I'd looked at my phone and there were just these messages from my other sister. And we just said, oh, they're missing Vaishi. And there were so many missed calls, and I was just like trying to gather my thoughts. So I essentially didn't know what to do. And I got up, then I called her, and then I was like, what do you mean? It was as it would be for anyone. Just, I can't even describe in words that feeling. Just couldn't even imagine that it was happening, to be honest. I still can't believe that it's happening. We tried to contact them. I messaged all of them. They were part of a group that went together from Sydney. So there were 14 of them who were traveling together. So I know very closely other members who are traveling with them as well. So I was just calling all of them, messaging them. You know, we just want to know that you're safe. Please reach back to, you know, to us. Yeah. Helpless, I guess. That's the only thing we meant. Each of these days just keeps running into the other. You know, we wake up and we barely sleep. First of all, it's sleepless nights. And then you wake up and it's another day. And then all of a sudden, I've been, you know, on my phone doing my own searches, looking at the location, what it looked like before, what it looked like after. And the days just slip into the nights and then we're already here. So it's so hard for me to even recall last week and exactly what we did. But in terms of support, we have an incredibly supportive family here. And, you know, we're all just doing our best to try and support this search effort and, you know, find our family, bring them home. The most that I can do right now, and that's my focus, is to, you know, keep the awareness there and keep asking that, you know, the search continues, because we can't give up on them.
4: Thank you so much, Vaishnavi. And I'd like to bring in Sandy. You've been searching desperately for news of your beloved niece, Priyanka, who I know is like a daughter to you. When is the last time you heard from her?
2: I spoke to her on 22nd when she was at Mount Kailash, and she had called me. She made a video call and she was so happy. She was brimming with joy. She was glowing. That was the happiest I've ever seen her.
4: Where is the best place for you to be? Is it to stay in India to get information, or would it be to try to go to Nepal itself?
2: My nephew and a couple of other family members, they have returned today from Nepal. They were there for the last 5 days. They went up to Trishuli River, the town also, Trishuli town. And it was, entire area is devastated. You don't see any human being there. The only people you see are people who are trying to rescue. The government is doing very good. The emergency response teams are doing this job. It takes a lot of efforts to be in this kind of situation where you don't find anyone alive. I'm sorry to say, but whatever the bodies are being recovered, they are in pieces. Like, very few of the bodies are recognizable. So even for the response teams, that's a very tough job. We can't even imagine when they see so many dead people daily. It's not an easy job.
3: Looking at the damage that happened and looking at the work that the Nepalese authorities and the emergency response team have been doing out there, it's absolutely incredible, in my opinion. The terrain over there is so dangerous and unpredictable as well. And I know that they've been working tirelessly, going back and forth, rescuing people. Yeah. And you hear those miracles as well, where they've, you know, rescued a 1.5-month-old baby or that 6-year-old girl. And to me, that's incredible. You know, I've been in contact with the Australian authorities also on this side, and I am appreciative of both in what they've been doing to date. But I think for me, beyond that, is that I think more can still be done. I don't believe that we can be happy with just this much. I think as long as there are people who are missing, we believe that every option available should really be explored. And, you know, for me, I just want the search to intensify, because my family, I have hope and I want them to be found. And it's already been 8 days. So I don't know what situation they're in, but we need to rescue them so that we can bring them home safely.
4: Sandy, but a question to you and also to Vaishnavi. Amid the search, is there a part of you that has to be ready for the possibility, or perhaps the probability, that Sandeep, in your case, your niece might not be found alive?
2: See, the area where she was, that is all flattened. The debris are 35 feet high. That small township of maybe 2,000 people, that's all gone. There's nothing left there. I would like to see her again. That's the wish I have. But chances of survival in that area are very remote. Because there's nothing left there.
3: For me and my family, so far we don't have any answers yet. And while we are still searching for them, we will hold on to hope. We know where they were last known to be. We know that the most recent reports are suggesting that those areas are still difficult to access, but people are there now accessing those areas. I think specialist assistance may be needed and to search more of the surrounding areas. But until we know what happened, we're going to continue to hope and, you know, just ask for every reasonable search effort to continue. We truly believe that targeted specialist search and rescue needs to be undertaken. We've looked at the area. We've researched what else is around there where they could have gone on that day, tracks, trails, certain sites that they might have visited. And if they had done that, then they had that chance to escape and survive. So we continue to hold on to hope because that's what we can do for our family members at the moment.
4: Vaishnavi, tell me a bit more about them, about your sister, your brother-in-law and your nephews.
3: They're everything to me. They're my best friends. They're who I turn to for literally everything. The most stupid question that I might have, I need to run everything by them. And, you know, they put up with all of that. And my brother-in-law, he's like a pillar for our family. He's the reliable one. You know, I can go to him in times of despair. And I know that he's the one who's going to stand there and stick to his word and support me as well. And my nephews, they're so young and they're the youngest missing Australian citizens. Ashwin is 14, as I already said, and Arush is only 11. I can't imagine my life without any of them. And with the youngest two, they have so much more to give still. They have so much more to experience. They're so innocent and they're so good. I hope that they can experience more and I want to see all of them return back home.
4: And Sandy, tell us more about your niece, Priyanka.
5: She was, the eldest kid in the family, the most brilliant one. She did her dental school, but she wanted to do more than that. And she worked hard and registered in Cardiff University for doing her clinical research. She came back to India, published a couple of papers, and she was accepted in Oulu University in Finland to do her PhD on some diabetic research. Right now, she was a postdoc student there, as well as she was associate professor in the university. And only 2 years back, she had become citizen there. Her husband is also devastated. He's in a bad shape. He's in Finland and alone there, while all the family is together here. So she was with the Isha Foundation's group. They had, I think, more than 1,000 people in that region. 80 are missing. As Vaishnavi just said, that till we have the answers and till we have the closure, for us, she's still there.
3: We're all in this together. As you said, I think all of us who are missing family as a result of the floods that happened in Nepal, I think we're all going through the same feelings. We're all just holding on to hope at this stage. We're searching for answers. That's all.
5: Yes, yes.
0: Vaishnavi and Sandeep, each waiting for news of those they love the most. We appreciate their decision to speak to us and that of Gaurav and Sakil sharing their experiences of the disaster in Nepal. I'm James Reynolds. You've been listening to BBC Conversations from the BBC World Service.
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9: And I'm Zing Sing.
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9: Today, we'll explain how a former ballet student from Brazil became the world's youngest female self-made billionaire.
8: Luana Lopez Lara co-founded prediction market platform Kalshi and turned it into a multi-billion dollar business. But first, she had to convince US regulators that making bets on real-world events was a form of trading rather than gambling.
9: So how did she do it? Find out on Good Bad Billionaire after the news.
10: BBC News with Tina Ritchie. President Trump's envoys, his son-in-law Jared Kushner and Steve Witkoff, are expected to arrive in Moscow later as part of a renewed effort to end the war between Russia and Ukraine. Ukraine's president, Volodymyr Zelensky, has said the US envoys will then visit Kyiv on Sunday. Iranian media say explosions have been heard near Karg Island, the main oil exporting terminal. Early unconfirmed reports say a small Iranian oil tanker came under US missile attack. There's been no comment from Tehran or the United States. The US ambassador to Israel, Mike Huckabee, is expected to visit a village in the Israeli-occupied West Bank later that's home to thousands of Palestinian Americans. It follows a rise in Israeli settler attacks. The United Nations has urged the warring parties in Yemen to exercise restraint and avoid further escalation. Bolivia's defense ministry now says two people have been killed and 81 others injured in explosions at a military barracks in a town southwest of La Paz. The defense minister said what he called pyrotechnic material detonated at the barracks. South Korea has broken its annual export record, with about a third of the year still to go. The rise is being driven by surging global demand for AI chips. Civil society groups in Sudan are urging the UN Security Council to extend its arms embargo from the Darfur region to the whole country. They say cutting off weapons supplies is key to ending a civil war that has killed tens of thousands and displaced millions. The vice president of the Philippines, Sara Duarte, has posted bail at a court in Manila a day after an arrest warrant was issued for allegedly making death threats against President Marcos, among others. Ms. Duarte denies the charges. BBC News.
8: Welcome to Good Bad Billionaire from the BBC World Service. Each episode, we pick a billionaire and we find out how they made their money.
9: We take them from zero to their first million and then from their million onto a billion.
8: I'm Simon Jack, I'm the BBC's business editor.
9: And I'm Zing Sing, and I'm a journalist, author and podcaster.
8: So, our billionaire this episode is Luana Lopez Lara, just 30 years old, currently worth $2.6 billion. That makes her the youngest self-made female billionaire in the world.
9: Now, you may not have heard of Luana. She's kept her personal life largely private. It's actually quite hard to find out that much about her. But don't worry, because there is a lot to talk about in this episode.
8: And that's because Luana, along with her business partner, founded the financial tech company Kalshi, Arabic for everything. And that's an important name.
9: Kalshi is at the forefront of something that's been called gambling, but in her words, it's just another form of trading.
8: Trading or gambling, a very important distinction, as we'll discover. Now, Kalshi is a prediction market. What the hell is that? Well, it lets anyone place a bet on the outcome of an event, any event in the world. And that was something that was, up until Luana came along, completely illegal in the United States.
9: Yep, as Luana says, they'd look for events that have been ripped directly from the headlines. So, for instance, you go onto Kalshi, you might be able to place a trade on how much snow will fall in New York during a particularly bad snowstorm.
8: Who will win the Winter Olympics men's hockey gold medal?
9: What will be the price of a rare Labubu doll?
8: And, of course, who will win the next US presidential election?
9: You can think of Kalshi as being like the love child between Wall Street and Vegas. So the whole world is a casino and everyone a player.
8: But crucially, in the United States, it is not actually considered gambling or betting.
9: Why? Well, let's travel back to the beginning to find out. You can bet it's going to be quite the story.
8: Luana Lopez Lara was born in 1996 in Brazil. As a child, she lived in various cities around the country, ending up as a teenager in Joinville. Her family was big on maths. Her mother was a math teacher. Even her father was an electrical engineer who had worked at IBM. Her older sister got a degree in chemical engineering and a PhD in industrial engineering. Smart family. Not surprising then that Luana attended the Tupi Technical School, which focused on teaching sciences.
9: But her first real passion was ballet. Maybe this is one of the first ever ballet billionaires we've ever covered. Yes. So in 2011, at the age of around 16 or 17, she enrolled in a ballet school called the Escola de Teatro Bolshoi. And this is the only branch outside of Russia of the celebrated, sometimes controversial, Bolshoi Ballet Company. And the Brazilian school granted 100% of scholarships to all students. But you can bet there was a rigorous selection process. And Luana calls these high school years the most intense of her life. And this is someone who, you know, at one point built a $11 billion startup.
8: And you say rigorous. The days were exactly that. Academic classes were from 7 a.m. till noon, and then ballet classes 1 to 9 p.m. She's just a teenager, remember? And this ballet school emphasizes, I think like most of them do, the importance of discipline. She claimed that her ballet teachers held lit cigarettes under her thigh while she extended one leg to her ear to see how long she could keep her leg up without getting burned. And this environment did not exactly build camaraderie among the students there. She also claimed that dancers would hide glass shards in each other's shoes in order to injure their rivals and get ahead. We couldn't actually find any response from the school or teachers to those particular claims.
9: Well, as if the schedule wasn't grueling enough, Luana would study late into the night for academic competitions. So she won gold at the Brazilian Astronomy Olympiad, bronze at the Santa Catarina Mathematics Olympiad. So, I mean, this is clearly a really driven person. It's not enough that she wants to be good at ballet. She's got to dominate maths and science as well.
8: Horribly competent in all spheres, it seems. And after graduating, she spent 9 months in Salzburg in Austria, performing as a professional ballerina for a season of Swan Lake. And she said, "I always wanted to be the best I could be. That's why I fought to dance at the Bolshoi and then decided to pursue the best universities in the world. When I told my parents this was my plan, they basically said, well, let her try. Who knows? It might work out." And boy, did it.
9: For Luana, the best universities meant moving to the United States. But most American students start the process of preparing for university admissions in the very first year of high school, right? Preparing for the SATs and things like that. Hmm. So Luana was actually rather late. And she also felt insecure about writing these applications. She was scared that her focus on ballet would be viewed negatively by these elite academic institutions.
8: Yeah, well, they probably like that sense of discipline and pursuit of perfection. And she needn't have worried because she got accepted into three minor universities called Harvard, Yale and Stanford.
9: You might have heard of them.
8: You might have heard of them. Quite a lot of our billionaires went to one, particularly Stanford. But she did not. She actually chose to attend the Massachusetts Institute of Technology, better known as MIT. And it's worth noting that education in the US is incredibly expensive. At the time she was going, it was probably around $60,000 a year, probably about $100,000 at the time of recording. But fortunately, she got a math scholarship from the Estudar Foundation, which pays for tuition for talented Brazilians.
9: So Luana moved to the United States in 2014 to study for a bachelor's degree in computer science and mathematics, and then a master's of engineering. According to Luana, the great advantage of the university for me wasn't the classes and the things I learned, although they were excellent. It was the people I came in contact with.
8: I think that's true of any university experience, isn't it? That's what you take away with you, you know, your friends, but also a network sometimes of people, particularly at some of these elite US universities. And into this crowd walked Tarek Mansour. He was an international student, also majoring in computer science. Born in California, but had grown up in Lebanon, and he'd been 11 years old during the 2007 Lebanon conflict. Now, like Luana, he, of course, having got there, was an overachiever. He taught himself English while studying for the SATs. He finished second in France's Maths Olympiad, which sounds mind-bogglingly difficult. And she would always sit in the front row in their advanced computer classes. So was he, and soon they started to sit next to each other and they became friends.
9: Their holidays were not spent relaxing at home. Luana made sure she got internships at really impressive financial institutions like hedge fund Bridgewater Associates and Citadel Securities.
8: These are literally the biggest hedge funds in the world. You know, they are powerhouses on Wall Street.
9: And internships are like gold dust. Yeah. Well, in their senior year in 2018, both Luana and Tarek got an internship in New York at Five Rings Capital. That is a big proprietary trading firm. So they trade their own money rather than their clients. Mm. And it sells itself as this kind of casual, young, fast-paced place. There's a flat structure. So there's not this hierarchical, you know, organization of guys in suits at the very top.
8: And it was one evening walking back from work, they had their light bulb eureka moment
11: When Luana had an idea that would change both their lives, she'd noticed two things while working at Five Rings. First, that traders would price in external events to their investment decisions. So, for example, an upcoming election might be things that make more volatile. A hurricane can change things like crop prices. And second, that when traders weren't working, they were almost always gambling with each other on whatever was going on in the news. It could have been absolutely anything. And I've got to say, having worked in financial services many, many moons ago, I can recognise that.
9: Well, Luana's insight into all of this was that most trading happens, in her words, when people have some view about the future and then try to find a way to put that into the markets. But she thought there should be a way for people to directly trade on the probability of events rather than indirectly through traditional financial markets.
11: Right.
9: Tarek immediately saw the potential in this idea, so together they decided to create a business. And they called the startup Kalshi, which means everything in Arabic. And that was the core of the idea. So in Tarek's words, financialize everything. Everything can be a tradable asset. The universe of what is tradable today versus what it can be is so small. Anything that has a difference in opinion can be traded someday.
11: Yeah, so basically I could say, I think who's going to be the next James Bond or who's going to win the Best Actor Oscar or Actress Oscar. We have a difference of opinion. Suddenly that is a tradable asset. Mm-hmm. Anywhere where opinions differ, there's a potential trade there. But you need more than a good idea to become a billionaire. So a few months after graduating, they applied to something called Y Combinator, which we have come across on this program before. If you haven't listened to our previous episode on Sam Altman, the Y Combinator is this kind of accelerator for startups, which has created a lot of billionaires, companies like Airbnb, Reddit, Stripe, Twitch, Scale AI, another previous episode. And to win a place on it, Luana and Tarek flew to Silicon Valley and competed in a hackathon, kind of a computer programming sort of test. In 24 hours, they built a website, they presented it to Y Combinator's panel of entrepreneurs, pitching it as a New York Stock Exchange for events.
9: Very grand title there. Unfortunately, their prototype barely worked, but they were still accepted. A partner of Y Combinator, Michael Sebo, told them their idea was so unlikely to succeed, I had to take a chance. So from January to March in 2019, they spent 3 months in the intensive program, that kind of hothouse program. They got mentoring, plus they got $150,000 investment into Kalshi. And around this time, Forbes published its first article about Kalshi and its founders. And in it, noted that a sizable portion of what they were hoping to do was still currently illegal.
11: And let's unpack why that is, because the gambling and betting laws in the United States are quite different from elsewhere, certainly from the UK. Online gambling, sports betting, political betting was effectively illegal across most of the United States. However, in 2019, I remember this, it was a big moment, the Supreme Court struck down an act which made it illegal, which meant that states were free to legalize whatever they wanted in terms of betting on a state-by-state basis, so the state gets to decide. So it's created, if you like, a patchwork system where it's legal in some states, not legal in others. It's not ideal to build a big business when you have a patchwork.
9: Y Combinator's partner Michael Sebo said, the reason we don't see more tech startups tackle this opportunity is because of the regulatory barriers that make it hard to get a product up and running. But he added, the Kalshi founders have the determination to overcome these regulatory challenges. Because Luana and Tarek had entered Y Combinator with a regulatory strategy. First, they positioned Kalshi not as gambling, oh no, never gambling. This was a prediction market. So they wouldn't use traditional gambling wages. Kalshi would use what they call event contracts.
11: Yeah, okay. And it's a bit complicated this, so bear with us. So Kalshi would allow users to sort of buy and sell this binary idea that either this event is going to happen, which is a one, or it doesn't happen, it's a zero. So, and price between $0 and $1. And basically the market would set the probability of that happening. And that's when people would exchange their ideas. So you might think that there's a 50% chance that Callum Turner is going to be the next Bond. I might think there's a 75% chance of doing that. So I would basically be able to trade that thinking that I'm going to be more right than you, and so I will make money. So the contract settles at $1 if the event occurs, zero if it doesn't. And what this platform, Kalshi, is doing is matching our difference of opinion on an exchange. They're not betting their own money, they're matching people's differing opinions.
9: If you're asking how does Kalshi actually make money off all of these event contracts, Kalshi would make that cash by charging a commission on every trade. So then, of course, you know, it also has the potential to sell data to traders, to businesses, political parties, etc. Importantly, prediction markets were already regulated by the Commodity Futures Trading Commission, CFTC, under commodities law, not under gambling law. So event contracts like the one that Kalshi was trying to produce are treated as financial derivatives rather than bets. Yeah. So Kalshi was saying, oh no, we're not your classic bookies or gambling, you know, firms. We're actually a financial exchange for predictions.
11: And this argument is absolutely fundamental to how this whole story pans out, because what they needed to do this was a federal license, federal meaning it'll work in every state, from the Commodities and Futures Trading Commission. But this is not going to be easy. There already existed some examples of prediction markets, but there were strict limits on the amount you could bet, trade, and the number of traders. Large-scale, fully commercial event prediction platforms were not broadly approved. So they're breaking some new ground here.
9: And you might ask yourself, why is this the case? Well, the regulators had always been concerned about insider trading.
11: Bingo.
9: So a real-world example from this very year, someone earned $400,000 in profit on a rival prediction market, not Kalshi, by betting the exact date that Venezuelan President Nicolas Maduro would be forced out from power. The suspicion, of course, was that they had prior knowledge that it would happen on that day because they had some kind of, you know, real-world link to the Maduro presidency. Similarly, there was a lot of activity on Kalshi around military action in Iran. And, you know, this is really worrying because it could incentivize investors to influence events in the world. So imagine you're a lawmaker who delays a bill because you can earn some big bucks on a prediction market. So this was always going to be an uphill struggle to get regulatory approval.
11: I mean, the insider trading potential would seem to me to be vast. And indeed, that military bloke is being prosecuted for that particular example. But Luana and Tarek said that one day at Y Combinator, the accelerator they were in, they cold called over 60 lawyers they'd found on Google. Every single one of them told them to give up. People have been unsuccessfully trying to do this since the 1980s. And Luana and Tarek, they were too young, they're too small fry. And she said, right out of college, we were taking on an insane amount of risk. It was 2 years without a single product, nothing launched. And if we didn't get regulated, the company would just go to zero.
9: But then they found just the man that they needed, a guy who was a lawyer and former CFTC official called Jeff Bandman, who promised them that the landscape was changing. Jeff knew the CFTC, he knew the people inside, so he agreed to lead their regulatory strategy.
11: They had first approached the CFTC, the Commodity and Futures Trading Commission, in the spring of 2019. When COVID hit, Luana was in London, Tarek was at home in Beirut. He was there during that city's port explosion that killed over 200 people. And for weeks, he would go searching for survivors during the day, who would work on Kalshi at night. But with the guidance of Jeff, Luana and Tarek spent over a year lobbying the commission on Zoom. Before each meeting, this is interesting, they would memorize a script that they were going to sort of, you know, pitch to them, and they would memorize it word for word. So they were on message the whole time.
9: Now, during this time, Kalshi wasn't the only game in town. A few competitors had popped up, most notably Polymarket, who, unlike them, hadn't sought regulatory approval and were letting people bet vast sums of money anonymously with cryptocurrency.
11: Right.
9: In this case, it actually helped Kalshi because they were trying to do everything by the book.
11: Yeah, so they could say they're the good corporate citizen here. They were trying to jump through the right regulatory hoops. But while they were working to become legal at all, they were also trying to raise money. They got big support from a venture capital firm called Neo. Now, Neo was founded by an early Facebook investor called Ali Partovi. And Neo led their seed funding, that's some of the original capital you get in. And that brought some validation that somebody like that was prepared to back them. The market, you know, sits up and pays attention. Well, if this guy's backing them, maybe there's something to it. More traditional Wall Street investors like Sequoia Capital, they crop up in a lot of our stories. They were waiting to see that crucial thing about what happens with the CFTC, the Commodities and Futures Trading Commission.
9: And then in November 2020, after 2 years of back and forth, Luana finally got a call from the chairman of the CFTC, who'd been appointed by President Donald Trump the previous year. And the chairman said, "You now stand with markets that have been around since the 1840s. I have no doubt that in time, you'll grow to be a powerhouse too." And so for the first time ever in its history, the CFTC had given its approval to two 24-year-olds. Kalshi was the first federally regulated events-based trading exchange in United States history.
11: And this is a big moment. And now it was time, with that in their back pocket, to raise some serious money. Within weeks, they announced they'd raised $30 million in a Series A funding led by venture capital giant Sequoia, we just discussed. So Luana Lopez Lara is a millionaire at the start of 2021, aged just 24.
9: Well, let's take this 24-year-old from a million to a billion. So this was, if you're keeping track of the timelines, this was only 5 years ago. So this is going to be one of our fastest journeys from millionaire to billionaire. And Kalshi is now legal and it's got funding. But the real question is, are people actually going to use it? So it's July 2021. It's time to open it up to the public. And at this stage, it was just a website. A smartphone app was still to come. And initial activity was, you know, modest.
11: Well, you know, it takes you a bit of getting your head around. But eventually more and more contracts started to roll in. And some officials at the CFTC became a bit concerned. And according to Bloomberg, the division, CFTC, demoralized and overrun, kind of accepted defeat and stopped fighting back, some of the people say. By the end of 2021, three senior officials had left the agency, including the head of the division and the head of the product review team. Interestingly, a former member of the CFTC joined Kalshi's board not long after leaving. Gamekeeper turned poacher.
9: Talk about a revolving door.
11: Yeah.
9: Well, soon Kalshi had dozens of events contracts on their website, things that people could essentially bet on issues like, will there be negative GDP growth by Q4? Will NASA land a person on the moon before 2025? Who will win the Oscar for Best Actor?
11: Yeah.
9: I mean, I recently was following the Met Gala and people were betting on what designer, a rapper called ASAP Rocky was going to wear.
11: Right.
9: I mean, it's that tiny, minute detail. That's the kind of stuff that people are betting on. Yeah,
11: and, you know, somebody knows the answer to that.
9: Exactly. It's right. Not very hard to figure out.
11: At the end of 2021, they launched markets on the outcomes of US Supreme Court cases. Real moral hazard in this one, I think. A hugely popular bet was whether the Federal Reserve Chair, Jerome Powell, J. Powell, would be replaced by the then President Joe Biden. It got over nearly 250,000 contracts. At this point, wages were capped at $25,000, but Luana had the ambition to push that limit much higher. 6 months after launching to the public, they had processed $10 million worth of trades. So it's beginning to get some momentum.
9: And the world was taking notice. Forbes put Luana, still 25 years old, on their 30 under 30 list for 2022.
11: The company itself was growing fast. That year, they had an office in New York. They had a staff of 32. In one of our Instagram posts of their first office, there's a sign that simply reads, "Make money at Kalshi." And they were, by this point, trading 2 million contracts a week.
9: And over the next couple of years, Kalshi slowly grew its user base. In 2023, they had their first individual user cross $1 million in yearly income on Kalshi. So they were making $1 million just from these bets, basically.
11: Trades,
9: event contracts. And on the horizon, there was something very important about to happen, the Trump versus Harris presidential election. And Kalshi, of course, knew they were ready to capitalize on this big event.
11: Yeah, but there's a little setback for them. In 2023, the CFTC, the police, if you like, for this area, blocked Kalshi's contracts on the election. They said they looked too much like gambling and were not in the public interest. But Luana decided to fight back. And against the advice of her investors, she sued the CFTC on the grounds that the regulator had overstepped its bounds. And the suit claimed it is undeniable that election outcomes have consequences for everyone. They play a pivotal role in determining our collective future. So they're that important, they can be traded.
9: Well, jump forward to September 2024, just weeks before the election, and the US District Court judge ruled in favor of Kalshi. So this meant that, again, Kalshi made history by offering the first legal election contracts in the US in over a century. And of course, Kalshi's users wanted to bet on the election, so Kalshi surged to the number one spot on Apple's App Store.
11: And what's interesting is that with so many bets coming in the days before the election, Kalshi was actually strapped for cash. But remember that early investor we talked about, Ali Potovi at Neo? He WhatsApped both of them to let them know he's going to wire them. By the way, I'm going to wire you $12 million. That's $5 million from Neo, his company, and $7 million from his own back pocket, from me personally. And in his message, he said, "We can figure out the terms later." In total, users bet $500 million in that election on the candidates. And Kalshi predicted Donald Trump's victory more accurately and faster and before traditional polls. That's really interesting.
9: Well, with political betting now on the table, it's time for serious money, even more serious than the figures we've talked about before, to enter the chat. So Luana hadn't sought investment for 3 years, but over 2025, she held three funding rounds. So you call these like C, D, E funding rounds. In June, they raised $185 million, led by a crypto venture capital firm called Paradigm. This now placed the company at a $2 billion valuation, making it officially a unicorn.
11: Which is basically a startup which is worth over $1 billion.
9: And in October, they raised another $300 million, led by Sequoia Capital and Andreessen Horowitz. Kalshi was now worth $5 billion, and that is a 150% increase in just 4 months. 2 months after that, in December, they raised a further $1 billion.
11: Yeah, that's a very rapid capital raise. I would say unusually rapid, although, you know, we keep setting new records. Nevertheless, clearly the venture capitalists think that they're onto something that could be very big, and they are piling money in, you know, hand over fist.
9: Well, this last funding round valued Kalshi at $11 billion in total. And by this point, she owned 12% of the company, putting her net worth at $1.3 billion.
11: Bing.
9: So age just 29, this made her the world's youngest self-made woman billionaire.
11: Let's just take Luana beyond a billion, because at this point, once you've got that billionaire tag on you, the media really started paying attention. Forbes ran a huge profile on her. Tarek was sort of barely mentioned. He's being shoved slightly to the background. She's become more active on X. She posts funny quips and memes. Her banner image on X is a South Park meme. And her pinned post is a response to a Bloomberg article titled "Two Maths Nerds Crack Open Legalized Gambling on Wall Street," to which she jokes, "I prefer calling myself a math connoisseur, but fine."
9: Well, she's got a sense of humor.
11: Yep, yep.
9: Oh, she also seems to have a lot more confidence, and it's no surprise, because by the end of 2025, Kalshi was trading over $1 billion every week.
11: Wow.
9: But I think it's still relatively niche, and I wonder how many of our listeners have used it or heard of it. Well, Luana's next move, I think, was to position the company to try and get it to break the mainstream.
11: Yeah.
9: And to do this, you know, she's partnered with some household names. So Kalshi has made a big deal with Google to include their prediction market data into its finance platform. So essentially being able to stand up and say, hey, we're on the same level of the big dogs.
11: It's like, it's, you know, almost like the ticker that runs down on those financial shows like, exactly, CNN and CNBC.
9: And so those news channels are actually going to run real-time news tickers displaying Kalshi data along the bottom of their screens.
11: Yeah.
9: And so in March 2026, they also announced they're expanding outside the United States. They launched their first ever international operations in Luana's home country of Brazil.
11: Yeah, so obviously she's probably considered a homecoming hero in her home country.
9: Well, let's not forget Kalshi and other prediction markets are going to make some people a lot of money. In fact, Donald Trump Jr. actually joined Kalshi's advisory board in 2025.
11: I see.
9: And it's definitely made our ballerina a lot of money. In May 2026, it was reported that Luana and Tarek had more than doubled their net worth in just 6 months after yet another $1 billion funding round.
11: Okay, so it is still growing. They've made a ton of money. It's controversial. It's illegal in some countries, but it seems to be doing fantastically well in the US.
9: So that is where Luana Lopez Lara's billionaire story ends. But on the Good Bad Billionaire podcast, we have a bit more discussion about the impact of Kalshi on the world.
11: We also play a bit of a game where we give Luana marks out of 10 on our four billionaire categories. That's wealth, controversy, power and legacy. To find out what marks we gave her, search for Good Bad Billionaire wherever you get your podcasts.
9: You can also listen to all of our other episodes. We covered nearly 100 billionaires on the show, from financiers like Warren Buffett and tech moguls like Mark Zuckerberg to pop stars like Beyonce and Taylor Swift. Why not go and find your favorite or least favorite billionaire now?
12: Some cooler conditions expected as we approach Labor Day. Here is your Radio IQ forecast. Some cloud coverage along and north of I-64 tonight. A bit more clearing elsewhere, possibly a shower or rumble of thunder. Lows in the upper 60s and low 70s. Scattered showers and storms for Saturday, especially into the afternoon and evening. A couple of stronger storms possible, not quite as hot, with highs from the lower 80s to around 96 for Danville.
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14: Across the world, every 3 seconds, someone will die from sepsis. I'm Becky Green, and having lost my own son to this infection, I want to find out more about some of the extraordinary work that happens every day across the globe to fight this.
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16: 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And I think that that's where we are right now.
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14: Join us after the news for Fighting the Silent Killer from the BBC World Service.

0: is outside of Dunche, which is the main sort of central capital of the district. And from there, you have to be either on helicopter or on foot, and on foot in this incredible mud.
1: President Trump's envoys, his son-in-law Jared Kushner and Steve Witkoff, are expected to arrive in Moscow later as part of a renewed effort to end the war between Russia and Ukraine. Mr. Trump indicated on Friday that they'd be taking new proposals for peace, but gave no details. Ukraine's President Volodymyr Zelensky has said the US envoys will then visit Kyiv on Sunday. James Landale is in Kyiv.
2: In recent weeks and months, both sides have been pressing hard what they see are their core military aims. The Ukrainians, their deep strikes into Russia on the oil refineries and other economic infrastructure. The Russians putting huge pressure on Kyiv itself, exploiting Ukraine's vulnerabilities in air defences, simply because at the moment the consensus is that both sides will fight through the winter. And if there's any chance for peace, the most likely optimistic window is possibly next spring.
1: Iranian media say explosions have been heard near Harg Island, the main oil exporting terminal. The semi-official MER news agency said four US missiles hit an Iranian oil tanker in an anchorage zone about 10 kilometres from the island. It said there were no casualties and the crew were evacuating the ship. There's been no comment from Iranian or US officials. South Korea has broken its annual export record with about a third of the year still to go. New figures show the total value of exports has passed $709 billion. Rory Gallimore reports.
3: Global demand for AI chips is surging, and that's good news for South Korea. It's home to some of the world's leading chip makers, including Samsung and SK Hynix. In recent months, the government has announced huge investment in manufacturing plants to try to keep pace with rivals in Taiwan and China. A customs report posted by President Lee Jae-myung said exports were showing remarkable growth, breaking the record for an entire year in early September. They're now on track to reach $1 trillion by the end of 2026. Only three other countries have ever exported that much in a year: the United States, China, and Germany.
1: You're listening to the latest world news from the BBC. The United Nations has urged the warring parties in Yemen to exercise restraint and avoid further escalation and suffering. Houthi fighters and Saudi-backed pro-government forces have clashed in some of the worst fighting for years. At least 122 people are reported to have been killed since Thursday. The Iranian-backed Houthis appear to want to seize the port of Mocha to exert tighter control over the Bab al-Mandeb Strait at the mouth of the Red Sea. A rebel attack on an army position in northeastern Colombia has killed two soldiers and injured at least five others. The military said the attackers used drones loaded with explosives during the assault on a garrison in Ocaña. President Abelardo de la Espriella blamed the left-wing National Liberation Army, or ELN, for the violence. Civil society groups in Sudan are urging the UN Security Council to extend its arms embargo from the Darfur region to the whole country. The emergency lawyers and the Civil Democratic Alliance say drone strikes are increasingly hitting civilian areas. Richard Kagoye reports.
4: This call reflects growing concern over foreign support for Sudan's warring sides. The group says the army and the paramilitary rapid support forces are increasingly using drones against civilian areas and infrastructure. They say cutting weapon supply is key to ending the protracted war. A recent UN report says more than 1,000 people were killed in drone attacks in the first 5 months of this year. The arms embargo on Darfur has been in place for more than two decades and is due to expire in a week unless a new agreement is reached.
1: The vice president of the Philippines, Sara Duterte, has posted bail at a court in Manila a day after an arrest warrant was issued for allegedly making death threats against President Marcos, his wife, and a third person. Ms. Duterte, the daughter of former President Rodrigo Duterte, is already on trial in the Senate after being impeached on similar charges. And that's the latest BBC News.
5: This is The Documentary from the BBC World Service.
6: Let's imagine your body is a house and there is a small fire. This small fire is what we call an infection.
5: I'm Becky Green. 8 years ago, that small fire arrived in my life.
6: Normally, your immune system acts like firefighters trying to put it out.
5: At 32 weeks pregnant, I gave birth to twin boys, born 8 weeks early.
6: However, in sepsis, the firefighters lose control and instead

0: of stopping the fire, they flood and destroy the whole house.
1: Sepsis. A word I'd never really taken notice of before, but in the years that followed seemed to be everywhere.
0: The body overreacts to an infection and begins to cause organ failure, affecting the kidneys, lungs, or heart. It is a very serious situation and a race against clock. Every minute counts to save the patient's life.
1: Bobby survived, but Jesse did not, dying from abdominal sepsis at 6 days old. As critical care doctor Rosa Mendez says, stopping sepsis is a race against time, often against the odds. But that is beginning to change, thanks to an extraordinary global movement to raise awareness and save lives. From the BBC World Service, this is Fighting the Silent Killer. According to the World Health Organization, 20% of global deaths are caused by sepsis. For every 1,000 hospitalized patients, they estimate 15 will develop sepsis as a complication of receiving healthcare. It is deadlier than bowel, prostate, and lung cancer combined. And somewhere in the world, someone dies of sepsis every 3 seconds. So, how do we stop it? I'm looking at some of the solutions that exist globally. For many years, sepsis was misunderstood. We knew it was something that often appeared towards the end of life. But only in the past decade have we truly understood that sepsis is often the cause of death. In fact, it's been something humans have been grappling with for thousands of years.
2: Even from the days of Hippocrates, you may hear of blood poisoning. People speak about sepsis. They may speak about hectic fever.
1: Tex Kassoun is a professor of paediatrics at the University of British Columbia in Canada and president of the Global Sepsis Alliance.
2: One of the issues over the years were, before we had microscopes, we weren't aware of infections. As a genesis of this, we spoke about the bad humors in the air, etc. But when we realized there was infection causing these, the next step was the infections were classified depending on parts of the body, for instance, or what was affected. So you may have pneumonia, diarrheal diseases, you may have malaria, cholera, etc., how diseases were classified. What individuals or people did not realize to some extent was that sepsis was the final common pathway to death and disability from all these infections. It is when the body's immune response reacts in such a way that it attacked vital organs in the body.
1: Part of Tex's job has been to understand the data around sepsis, to communicate the scale of the problem.
2: Sepsis in many times was considered a secondary diagnosis causing death. For instance, if you had cancer and you got an infection and died from cancer or trauma, the death was classified as a traumatic death or a death due to cancer. Sepsis was considered in the so-called garbage codes, secondary causes of death. And we were able to ferret that out. If we move ahead until last year, we published an updated paper which incorporated the COVID era and severe COVID is sepsis. So at that time now, we have across the world 166 million cases of sepsis and 22 million deaths. So the previous report showed that sepsis was implicated in 1 in 5 deaths in the world, and now during the COVID period was 1 in 3.
1: So now we understand the astonishing amount of lives sepsis takes around the world. How does that help us fight it?
2: The magic rallies the convener to the rest of the world, to the general public, to policymakers and politicians, such that something could be done about it. There's no point in saying there's a tsunami coming this way. We know what it is, but we're not moving to higher ground. And I think that that's where we are right now. And that has been the entire goal of the Global Sepsis Alliance, to end preventable deaths from sepsis.
3: I'd never heard of sepsis at this point, and obviously hindsight is a wonderful thing.
1: 15 years ago, actors Clara Francis and Jason Watkins lost their 2-year-old daughter Maud to sepsis.
4: Maudie was 2.5 when she died, but she was the younger sister of our of Bessie, and she was born in 2008.
3: She was very chilled and happy, relaxed, easy,
4: cheeky, sang a lot,
3: very full of joy and smiles.
4: Late 2010. It was a very, very cold winter.
3: She had a cold over Christmas. And like kids get colds every other week. So you're very laissez-faire about it.
4: I took her to the GP, didn't I, the first time. Because I thought that it might have gone to her chest. That was what I was sort of concerned about. And she said, oh, I'll be fine, you know, it'll go away. Just treat it like Calpol and that sort of stuff. And it should burn itself out, as it were.
1: But over the next few days, Maud didn't improve and was diagnosed in A&E with croup.
3: My instinct was like, this is quite serious. But then once a consultant says to you, this is what it is, there's no need to worry, I was like, okay.
1: When the symptoms didn't ease, they returned to hospital on New Year's Eve.
3: So we decided to take her to the hospital. So the four of us ran around the corner, jumped in our car and drove back to the A&E where we'd been the day before, and she was sitting on my lap
4: and wasn't well.
3: She was clearly struggling to breathe.
4: Struggling to breathe and losing, about to lose consciousness. So it was trying to keep her awake. I can't believe Bessie was in the car with us.
3: Yeah, I mean, all of this, you're like, wow, this is...
4: We went straight in. You know, she's given gas and air and calmed down, and the doctor on call there said, oh, it's croup. Really, it was just gas and air. It seemed to help. And then slowly she was feeling better. I think they gave her steroids as well, and she was calm.
1: Sepsis starts with an infection, but it can take many forms. In children, the symptoms can include difficulty breathing or breathing very fast, a high or low temperature, pale or blotchy skin, being sleepier than normal or difficult to wake. But Maud was once again sent home.
3: When Jason brought her back from the hospital, she was seemingly back to normal. I mean, she was running around the kitchen, she was laughing, she was singing, she was eating marshmallows. She was kind of herself, but she'd been medicated and the steroids were masking how terribly ill she was.
4: We were really tired and stressed as well, actually. We'd been exhausted those 2 days. So when she was better, seemingly better, and we'd done everything we were supposed to, we just fell asleep. And then Bessie and her Maud shared a room at the time. Then Bessie came in on New Year's Day and said, I can't wake Maud. So I went in feeling a bit weird.
3: When she came in and said she couldn't wake her, I knew my instinct. I just knew.
4: It was, yeah, because looking back, you think that remembering it now, I remember it feeling very strange, thinking something's wrong and everything was a bit slow motion. But actually at the time, there was a dread, wasn't there?
3: Yeah.
4: Because things had accumulated so oddly that something clearly was sort of wrong. And I sort of didn't really want to go in. But anyway, I think...
3: And she had died.
4: In the night.
1: Since then, Clara and Jason have been campaigning to raise awareness.
3: I wanted to keep talking about her, because as long as you keep talking about her, she's here and alive and existed. And campaigning in her name keeps her present. And I think, even though we said, you know, it feels like all the work that we've done has been in vain sometimes. You know, we often get messages from people whose children didn't die of sepsis because they had seen the documentary that we made about her, or they had seen, you know, there are signs up in the hospitals now, which I think is a lot of it is due to our campaigning. You know, is it sepsis? So we get emails. So I think she has saved lives, which is an incredible thing. Of course, there's a part of me that's like, oh, I wish I could write to somebody and say, thank you so much. My child Maud is still alive, but I can't change what happened. So that's the lesson I learned. You know, I was always a very solutions, right, something terrible's happened. How do we fix this? Let's fix this.
1: You're listening to the documentary from the BBC World Service. According to the World Health Organization, sepsis deaths disproportionately affect lower middle income countries, something Professor Tex Kasoun saw in the data he gathered with the Global Sepsis Alliance.
2: Sepsis is primarily a disease of the poor and the underprivileged. So 85% of deaths and cases occur in sub-Saharan Africa and Asia. And now with wars, we know that exacerbates sepsis, wars, mass migration, refugees, etc., climate change, it all plays into it. So I am not surprised that the numbers are rising.
1: In Malawi and Uganda, a clinical trial developed by the University of Liverpool in the UK and the World Health Organization is doing incredible work to combat those numbers in maternal sepsis.
5: The number one killer in Malawi for the mothers was actually the maternal infection sepsis. So it came at the right time because it was responding to the very, very priority need in terms of maternal health in Malawi.
1: Regina Makaluni is a midwife and epidemiologist working in Malawi. She's part of the team at the APT Sepsis Programme, which stands for Active Prevention and Treatment of Maternal Sepsis.
5: Sepsis is an intervention which was specifically designed for low and middle resource countries like Malawi and Uganda. This intervention is targeting the healthcare workers' behaviors in terms of how they handle the patients, how they prevent infections, how they manage infection, how they detect sepsis.
1: Working alongside Regina is Katrina Waite, a professor of clinical pharmacology and global health.
6: What I really focus on is making sure that everybody that needs medicines has access to the right medicines at the right dose at the right time. And on the APT Sepsis project, I was leading the Ugandan team. I've been resident in Uganda for about 12 years, so it's kind of home.
1: Having spent more than a decade as a doctor in Uganda, deaths by sepsis were a familiar sight for Katrina.
6: When you see somebody dying of something that you feel that they shouldn't have to die of, when you have a young mother dying of something that something quite simple could have prevented that situation occurring. So when we started the project, we had 17 mothers a day in Uganda dying of maternal sepsis. So for me, it's the sort of injustice that depending on where you are in the world, you may have a much worse chance of surviving than in other places.
1: On the ground in Uganda and Malawi, Katrina and Regina saw the problems in maternity wards firsthand.
5: So basically, there were three goals. The number one was on hand hygiene. Our focus was to ensure that healthcare workers that are working in maternity or the handling pregnant mothers or after delivery, they should be able to know when to do the hand hygiene according to the WHO guidelines and also how to perform the hand hygiene in order to prevent the cross-transmission of infections. Secondary, on prevent infection as our second goal, the best practices in terms of prevent infection, be it in labor ward, in theater, in gyne wards, where they admit mothers after an abortion, for example, use of antibiotic prophylaxis. And finally, on the third goal, which was sepsis management, our focus really was to support or to mentor, to train the healthcare workers to know how to detect early signs of sepsis. So we introduced a couple of tools, one of which was a vital signs monitoring chart, which was very handy to detect the early signs of sepsis.
1: Alongside Regina in Malawi is clinical scientist Yami Chimwaza, who's working to understand patient experiences.
7: The patient journey study came in to really hear from the patient's point of view their experience of sepsis. We wanted to have a better understanding of the lived experience. And based on what APT was addressing, we were very intentional just to hear the woman's voice and not have it diluted by the health system constraints, because if we had asked a woman her experience and then asked the nurse, everything the woman was saying could be countered by a healthcare worker saying, yes, but that's because we don't have enough medication, or that's because there are not enough nurses on the ward.
1: The APT sepsis trial began in 2021, conducted across 59 hospitals across Uganda and Malawi. On the ground, it was quickly clear that the work they were doing was having an effect. But when the numbers did come in, they defied all expectation.
8: I was one of the early recipients of that information, and I thought, no, this can't be right.
6: This can't be real.
1: That's Sonia White, a midwife and project manager at APT Sepsis, and the first person to learn that their work had led to a 32% reduction in maternal deaths and severe infections in Malawi and Uganda.
6: I have never worked on a project that worked this effectively in 30 years. So for me, it was thrilling. It was absolutely amazing, I think, to see that result. And then to get that information out there into the public domain as fast as possible was really key.
8: I mean, I cried. I was driving to Western Uganda. We were going out to some of the sites, and I knew there was this conference call where the results were going to be unveiled. So I pulled it over at the side of the road, and I was taking it on my phone, and I had all my children with me. And they were like, "Mummy, what's wrong?" To actually see it on paper and realize that we've cut the death rate from maternal sepsis by a third in two countries, and we can roll this out and we can actually do what we set out to do and stop women dying of sepsis.
1: The incredible results of the APT trial show that education and simple health intervention can save many lives. The next challenge is rolling these practices out around the world, and solutions are getting closer. We visited the Hospital Universitario de la Princesa in Madrid, Spain, where they are working to make sure every potential sepsis case is treated as an emergency.
9: Buenos días. I'm trying to learn a little bit English.
1: Dr. Rosa Mendez specializes in anesthesia, critical care, and internal medicine.
10: At that moment in Madrid, 20% of patients with sepsis did not survive. And if they suffer septic shock and develop multi-organ failure, the figure grows to almost 50%. We realized that we needed a better approach in sepsis. And we knew that success in treatment depended on having well-coordinated response.
1: Rosa and her team introduced the sepsis code.
10: We also knew that in hospitals already are fast-track protocols for heart attack or for stroke, so we asked ourselves, why not for sepsis?
1: Educating staff on the signs of sepsis and what to do next.
10: It's vital to know the warning signs to recognize sepsis quickly. If a patient with an infection has low blood pressure, increased breathing rate, or becomes confused, that patient could be developing sepsis and he must go to the hospital immediately. Inside the hospitals, when doctors or nurses suspect sepsis, they press an alarm button on our computer and activate the sepsis code alert. That patient becomes the top priority for the whole hospital, setting in motion care bundles. At the bedside, we administer oxygen, fluids, and antibiotics at once. Meanwhile, lab provides urgent results. And thanks to the new technology, our group can identify the bacteria in just an hour instead of days. The whole hospital works together to save that single life.
1: And helping them get the information they need quickly enough to save lives.
10: We have worked hard to provide doctors and nurses the right tools. Automated alerts with the warning signs to recognize sepsis, fast lab results, and clear protocols for source control. We train all the clinicians in the hospital to recognize and treat sepsis, to act fast, and to do it right.
1: Like the APT sepsis scheme, the work at the Hospital Universitario de la Princesa led to a substantial improvement.
10: When we started the program, the sepsis code, in 2015, 24% of patients with sepsis and septic shock died in our hospital. After a few years, we brought this figure down to 17%.
1: And working with sepsis survivors opened up a new raft of research.
10: We also discovered saving the lives in the first few days is not everything. Approximately 20% of septic survivors faces a long and difficult recovery. They may have severe weakness, some need dialysis or rehabilitations for many months. So our 5 Today
0: is not only for them to survive, it is for them to recover their lives back.
1: And things are changing in the UK too. When I took Bobby back to the neonatal intensive care unit that cared for him, there was information about sepsis on every screen and every wall. All part of the Just Ask, Could It Be Sepsis campaign. But are things changing fast enough? According to the UK Health Ombudsman, the body that investigates complaints against the UK's health service, sepsis diagnoses are still taking too long. They say thousands of the 48,000 deaths from sepsis-related illness are preventable.
4: There was the Ombudsman's report, which I think is now about 2.5 years old, which stated that nothing fundamentally had happened in the last 10 years. And that is absolutely horrific for us to hear after all our lobbying and work and everybody else's work with UK Sepsis Trust and, you know, all these people we talked to, that actually, and nothing material has changed. So it's a continuing struggle to get the wheels of motion turning.
3: If she'd have come in on a different day and seen a different consultant, it could be a very different story and she would be alive now and nearly 18 years old. But it shouldn't be a lottery when you take your child in.
1: As Clara says, the numbers show that here in the UK, there is still a lottery. And all over the world, people are still dying, struck by this deadly assassin which sneaks into our bodies when they're at their most vulnerable. This fight can't stop until there are no preventable deaths from sepsis. And in making this programme, I've been privileged to meet just some of the vast collective of healthcare workers, researchers and campaigners who I know won't stop until that number is zero. I'll let one of them have the last word, Dr. Rosa Mendes.
0: Every life that we save and every family we support is a small tribute to those we could not save. And this is our motivation. It is what inspires us to fight this silent killer every single day.
1: You've been listening to the documentary from the BBC World Service. 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
16: Steve Levine is a Grammy and Brit Award-winning record producer and the man behind Culture Club's 80s classics like Karma Chameleon. Steve produced the Beach Boys' self-titled CD in 1985, and now he's remixing it for a forthcoming re-release.
17: Brian said to me, "What do you think?" And I said, "If you want an honest answer, I think you need some singing lessons."
16: My name's Lewis Borge Cardona. Join me in the studio on the BBC World Service for Steve Levine revisiting the Beach Boys after the news.
18: BBC News with Danielle Jałowiecka. The military in Nepal says it's rescued another person from a blocked hydropower tunnel 10 days after catastrophic flash floods. They say the man found alive is a Chinese national. Separately, Nepalese officials say they've also rescued a woman from the fourth floor of her home. Iranian media say four US missiles have hit an Iranian oil tanker near Harg Island, the main oil exporting terminal. News agencies say the tanker was in an anchorage zone about 10 kilometres from the island. They say there were no casualties. President Trump's envoys, his son-in-law Jared Kushner and Steve Witkoff, are expected in Moscow as part of a renewed effort to end the war between Russia and Ukraine. Ukraine's president, Volodymyr Zelensky, has said the US envoys will then visit Kyiv on Sunday. The US ambassador to Israel, Mike Huckabee, is visiting a village in the Israeli-occupied West Bank that's home to thousands of Palestinian Americans. The United Nations has urged the warring parties in Yemen to exercise restraint and avoid further escalation. South Korea has broken its annual export record with about a third of the year still to go. The rise is being driven by surging global demand for AI chips. A rebel attack on an army position in northeastern Colombia has killed two soldiers and injured at least five others. The president blamed the left-wing National Liberation Army. Civil society groups in Sudan are urging the UN Security Council to extend its arms embargo from the Darfur region to the whole country. The war has killed tens of thousands and displaced millions. The vice president of the Philippines, Sara Duterte, has posted bail at a court in Manila a day after an arrest warrant was issued for allegedly making death threats against President Marcos, among others. Ms. Duterte denies the charges. BBC News.
16: If you know the tune, Karma Chameleon, then you know the work of Steve Levine. The veteran British record producer was behind the mixing desk for Culture Club's first three multi-platinum selling albums of the 1980s. Steve's also worked with artists as diverse as Gary Moore, Ziggy Marley, Quarterflash, The Honeys, China Crisis and Motorhead. Steve also writes music for TV, gaming and film, won a Grammy Award in 1988 for his work with Denise Williams, and was a Brit Award winner as Producer of the Year in 1984. Now he's going back to the 80s, remixing a self-titled album he first produced for some superstar clients. But I'll let the man himself do the introductions.
17: My name's Steve Levine, and you're literally in the studio with me, revisiting the Beach Boys on the BBC World Service.
16: Steve Levine back at the controls for the Beach Boys, the band's very first digital recording, and a CD that featured guest performers Ringo Starr, Gary Moore and Stevie Wonder, plus a song written by Culture Club's Boy George and Roy Hay. My name's Lewis Borge Cardona, and I first chatted with Steve in March of this year via Zoom, wondering when his work on the new project began.
17: The initial conversations actually took place more than a year ago, actually, because we were heading up to the 40th anniversary. The album was actually recorded during 1984, but released originally in June 1985. This was tape recording. Even though it was a digital recording, it was still on physical tape. And we wanted to make sure that the tape archive was preserved and is in the best possible state. Then have all the various reels consolidated into one giant multi-track project within my DAW.
16: DAW, that's Digital Audio Workstation to you and me. Before we learn more about the remix, time to remember the original studio sessions. Doing just that is Carmen Rizzo, now a multi-Grammy nominated producer, engineer and remixer. Back then, he was very much at the start of his career.
19: How I was introduced to Steve Levine, I remember this famous English record producer coming in from London, and the session was the Beach Boys.
16: Steve's route to the Beach Boys came via one of the band members, as Steve's longtime production colleague, Julian Lindsay, remembers.
20: He had worked with Bruce Johnston on the Sailor album at the end of the 70s.
21: Steve, remember when you were a baby boy of 19 with a T-shirt that had a hole in it and about a 60-pound-a-week salary? You jumped up to being the assistant engineer before I made you the engineer on the Sailor album. Remember? I mean, there you are just learning stuff, and you turned into a producer.
16: Beach Boy Bruce Johnston on working with a teenage Steve Levine. Before him, Steve's arranger for the Beach Boys CD, Julian Lindsay. Julian also remembers another fateful meeting Steve and he had.
20: My first meeting with any of the Beach Boys was actually with Brian Wilson when we were in Jamaica working with Ziggy Marley and the Melody Makers.
22: I met you in 1984 in Jamaica. I thought that you were very, very, very, you didn't work too fast. You took your time. You didn't rush us through it, you know. You walked us through it very slowly. You had a great style, producer style. We got real lucky, actually.
16: The late genius Brian Wilson, reminiscing about his first meeting with Steve Levine and a fruitful working partnership, as Steve recalls.
17: So the original session started actually at Red Bus Studios in London, and the very first sessions were actually just myself with Brian Wilson.
2: Hey, can you punch in or are you going to go from the top?
17: To try and get him comfortable with working with me in the studio. Obviously, this is one of the first times in his career that he was handing over the task of producer to someone else. But also, he was genuinely incredibly excited about the prospect of using all of the new equipment that had just come on board. Brian was always a pioneer of using the latest thing, as am I. And so consequently, that was absolutely a meeting of minds.
16: Steve and team then moved to Westlake Audio Studios, Los Angeles. But before the LA sessions could even begin, disaster struck his state-of-the-art PCM digital multitrack.
17: The machines at the time were over £100,000 each. There were only a few in the world. And I shipped my own personal machine to Los Angeles. And just before the start of the sessions, the shipping company had like a tailgate lift on the back of the truck. The multitrack itself was in a really big flight case with wheels.
19: And they open up the door, and whoever loaded it didn't put a lock on the wheels. And the tape machines just raced out of the truck and fell on their face. And everybody was just shell-shocked.
17: So the machine was completely destroyed and the flight case smashed.
16: Having to hire a second multitrack wasn't Steve's only problem, as Beach Boys manager Jerry Schilling points out.
5: You came in at a really tough time, Steve. We had Brian with Landy. Nobody was rehearsing. We weren't doing new music. So when you came aboard, they weren't used to working with somebody they had known for 30 years, you know? Well, we wound up getting Steve Levine. It was a more contemporary sound, should we say, and Carl really got behind it, and the band got behind it.
16: Jerry Schilling on the problems Steve faced in LA. As for the Landy he mentioned, that was Brian's controversial therapist, Dr. Eugene Landy. But what about the problems he faces now remixing the album? Where was Steve in the process back in March?
17: So one of the jobs I'm currently doing is to go through all the reels of tape. We're looking at something in the order of 30 reels of tape and listen to the performance, say, the master backing track, and check that there are no dropouts on any of the individual channels. So that's 24 channels of instruments. That could be 9 or 10 tracks with just the drums. There'd be a couple of tracks for the bass, guitars, keyboards, etc., etc. Make sure there's no dropouts there. If there's any dropouts, then I refer to the safety copy and see if there's anything that's missing on the master that I can consolidate from the safety copy. One particular example is the track Get Your Back. I was listening through to the master of Mike's lead vocal, and there's a couple of points in the second verse where the vocal disappeared. Thankfully, the safety copy, which is an exact one-to-one clone, that particular section was complete. So I was able to transfer that verse back into it.
7: Get back again.
17: Once everything is all in order, all the tracks are listened to, I've consolidated all the best bits across all the reels, then there's like the middle process, what I call pre-mixing. And so I'm about to embark on a pre-mix stage. What that entails is to now get the tracks ready for a modern way of working.
16: No stranger to that modern way of working is celebrated record producer Carmen Rizzo, who's worked with people like Coldplay, Paul Oakenfold, and Alanis Morissette. He remembers the Beach Boys' LA sessions fondly.
19: In 1984, I believe I was 19, and I just have such good memories because at that point, I was sort of still the runner kind of assistant, but I was only allowed in the studio at various times. Westlake Studios, if you don't know, was and still is one of the most famous, you know, recording studios in the world, definitely in Los Angeles. Westlake was known for, you know, Michael Jackson and a lot of really big artists. So at that point, if I remember, we had Luther Vandross in one room in his prime, and we had the Beach Boys in the other room. And then there were the guests, you know, musicians. So Stevie Wonder and all these famous people, Boy George. It's hard to imagine those times because if you're whatever modern artist you're into now, probably they're making their records in a much different way, not with those other people in the same environment, which I think is just really special.
16: Carmen Rizzo on the really special Westlake audio atmosphere. But what's changed technically between then and now?
17: Back in 1985, or 1984 into 85, when we originally mixed this record, automation was very much in its infancy. So you could change the levels of the faders, but that was it. You had no control over anything else. Everything else had to be done manually. That's why when you look at vintage pictures of everyone mixing in a control, there's always like five people and everyone's got faders and they've all got China graph pencils and marks on the desk as to, okay, at this bar I need to do this and at that bar I need to do that or I need to change this. So that headache has gone because automation now is incredibly accurate and you can get into forensic detail. And as I'm preparing the premix, I'm making notes of things that I might want to fix that were impossible back then to improve it. The other thing that I'm doing, which has been very valuable, is to unpack certain tracks. Because of the restrictions of 24 track, I've noticed that I made production decisions on the time. So there might be, for example, a synthesizer on one track, but then when it gets to the chorus, there might be a percussion overdub. And then at the next bit of the tape, there might be a vocal because we were so limited with tracks. Now, what I can do in a modern production is I can split those tracks into new channels. So I've got one track that only has the synthesizer and one track that only has the percussion, which will make my mixing role far, far easier.
16: So is it true there are some Brian Wilson vocals people haven't heard before?
17: Yes, there's one or two nuggets that I've discovered in transferring the files back into the computer. There are a couple of outtakes. There's a couple of unfinished songs and there's a few little bits and pieces and there's also a few alternatives. So depending on how the mixing process goes, some of those may be available.
16: What about working with his hero? Was that a problem for Steve?
17: Well, the thing that I've found over the years is I've got lots of heroes that I admire. But in my experience as a record producer, the moment you sit in the control room with said person, we both turn into anoraks and discuss the latest microphone, the latest cable, the latest bit of gear. Because anyone that's an industry professional that's obsessed with stuff as much as I am, that's what happens. It becomes two people talking about their passion, which is record making. And that was absolutely true with Brian. My first meeting with him in Jamaica, he said, "What can the Fairlight do? Show me." And for those that don't know, the Fairlight was the very, very first sampling machine. It was a gigantic computer that cost the price of a house, but it did enable you to sample any sound that you could possibly hear and put that on a keyboard. And I said, "Well, I can sample your voice if you fancy." And he said, "Yeah, I'll go out in the studio." He did a couple of takes of some oohs, which I put into the Fairlight. He ran back into the control room. I did a bit of editing. And then I said, "Okay, now you can play Brian Wilson on the keyboard," which he did.
16: Steve's description of himself as an anorak might have you confused, but Carmen Rizzo took away from the LA recordings another term for Steve.
19: Steve is a tech nerd, which I love. And for a lot of us, we were witnessing a lot of technology that we had never seen before. We had never seen a Fairlight, and Steve was bringing Roland sequencers, I remember, and, you know, digital synthesizers. And so learning that tech in real time was fascinating.
16: And Carmen was on hand when perhaps the most famous guest on the Beach Boys CD made himself available.
17: Carmen Rizzo was in reception. So Carmen called me and said, "Stevie Wonder's on the phone for you." And I went, "What?" She said, "No, honestly, Stevie Wonder's on the phone." So I picked the phone up and he goes, "Hi, Stevie here. Can you help me?" Now, bearing in mind, Stevie's absolutely one of my all-time and remains one of my all-time heroes. So he said, "You've got a Lindrum, haven't you?" And I said, "Yes." He said, "Well, I've got two. I'm having a problem locking the two together. I think you know how to fix the problem, don't you? Would you come up to my house and show me how to do it?" And I said, "Of course." So he said, how's it going with the Beach Boys? And I said, well, we've only just started. And he said, do you want any songs? I went, well, have you got one? And he said, well, I've got this idea. Thankfully, not only did he play me the idea, but we recorded the idea. I have the demo of it.
6: Listen, fellas, I hope that this song, you'll like it.
17: And it was fantastic. And he said, it's, you know, 99% finished. And I said, well, look, let me speak to Carl. And would you come and play on the track? Hubris of Youth. And he said, yeah, of course. And he came to the studio and played on the session.
20: Gordon, a lovely engineer, was just patching things up, and nerves were a little strained because this is Stevie Wonder, it's not just anyone. And Stevie was sitting on the sofa at the back, and Gordon went over to the patch bay and plugged the wrong thing into the wrong hole, and there was the most enormous feedback. And at that point, Stevie yelled out, ah, you want to make me deaf as well now?
16: Julian Lindsay confirming not only did Stevie Wonder play, he was also playful. I'm Lewis Borge Cardona, and you're listening to In the Studio on the BBC World Service. My March Zoom call with Steve Levine had come to an end, with Steve hoping to have the project finished by August 2026. Next time, we met face to face.
17: Well, hello, Lewis. Welcome to Liverpool. Do come in.
8: Thank you.
17: So, welcome to the studio. So, as you can see with the control room, to the left, analog synthesizers used for band recording.
16: So it's well over 2 months since we last talked, Steve. Here we are in your Liverpool studio. Are you still on track for your August deadline?
17: Absolutely. Although it was painfully slow when we first spoke, because I was still in the, if you like, the assembly mode, as it were, still going through all the different tapes. Once they were kind of in order, it's amazing. It's 40 plus years ago, but your memory comes back to you instantly. And so I was able to then speed the process up quite dramatically.
16: Having immersed yourself in these sessions for the last 6 months or more, do you find yourself wishing you had the current tech back then or not?
17: I think every generation uses whatever technology they have to the best of their ability for the time that they're making their records. And that's true of the Beach Boys. Brian was always cutting edge, using the very latest technology whenever it was available. He managed to use 8-track before the Beatles. He managed to use combinations of instruments that inspired the Beatles. Now, had I had some of the technology today, we would have probably made some of those records slightly differently. Some things have made my life a lot easier.
16: I have to ask about the studio bust-up you had with Brian that ultimately turned up trumps. Tell us the truth behind that story.
17: Well, it certainly wasn't a bust-up. What happened was we were into maybe day three of the Westlake sessions. Bearing in mind, I'd spent maybe a month with Brian in London, so there was never any indication that anything was really untoward. When we came to the studio and we were using the very same mic that I'm actually using for this recording, there was nothing to be hidden. And in truth, all of the band had not been in the studio for a very long time. And so after a couple of passes of one of the songs, Brian came back into the control room and said, well, what do you think? And all the rest of the band were there and they're all going, whoa, hey, hey. And I'm there. There's a lot riding on my shoulders. I've been brought in to make this record. And if it isn't good enough, I'm going to get the blame, because that's always what happens. You know, if the record's a huge hit, the band are fantastic. If the record goes in the toilet, it's the producer's fault. So Brian said to me, well, what do you think? And I said, if you want an honest answer, I said, I think you need some singing lessons. Now, there's my mistake number one. What I actually meant was vocal coaching, but of course it came out as singing lessons. The room went, sharp intake of breath, and everyone looked at me, and it was like, well, so Brian put his coat on and left. I was kind of thinking, well, what am I going to do? Now, Carl then sat with me. He looked at me with a wry smile. He knew I was the one that had the guts to say it and nobody else would. You know, the atmosphere was terrible. So I turned up the next morning. The phone in the control room rings. Carmen picks it up and says, Tom Hewlett's on the phone for you. Tom Hewlett was the band's manager. So Tom said to me, Brian's not coming in today. I went, okay. He said, sounded like you had quite a day yesterday. And I said, well, Tom, you know, what can I say? He said, stop talking, Steve. He's gone to a vocal coach. Thank you. And put the phone down. And from that point on, I can honestly say, Lewis, my relationship with Brian changed incredibly.
19: I sympathize with you, Steve, because I know from producing, when somebody wants you to produce them for specifically your sound and your style, it's not always accepted because they think they want it, but they don't know necessarily how it works. And if the listeners don't know, this was the mid-80s. There was a very specific sound, and Culture Club was at the forefront of that sound. And those records that you made were very iconic musically and sonically, right? So at this time, the Beach Boys were at a point where they weren't that popular, sorry. They had already hit their peak, and they were, I don't want to use the word desperate, but they really wanted to reinvent themselves, and you were the perfect person for that. You were hot, you had the new sound, the new technology. As a producer, I know you have to give, you know, tough love. And not to say that Brian Wilson couldn't sing or isn't a good singer, maybe he just needed a tune-up or a reminder of certain techniques. And you telling him that, there was big drama.
16: Carmen Rizzo on the drama of Steve's tough love. Meanwhile, Beach Boy Al Jardine recalls something else lost in translation.
8: I do remember, Steve, you telling me that every time we talked about the song or a particular element of it, it was always brilliant. I thought, wow, he loves the song. He's going to be a smash hit. And I later learned that that description or adjective is used in England a lot just to describe ordinary things. You know, well, that's a brilliant idea. It doesn't literally mean it's the best, which is what an artist would think. So the next time you tell one of your artists it's brilliant, you might want to modify slightly so they're not disappointed that it's not even a single. Anyway, that's my recollection of California Calling, and I still think it's great. I heard it on vinyl the other day. I just happened to have my vinyl LP out, and I thought the album was brilliant.
16: Al Jardine, brilliant. While I was at Steve's Liverpool studios, he took a Zoom call from California with Culture Club guitarist Roy Hay, himself part of the Beach Boys sessions as co-writer with Boy George of the track Passing Friend.
9: I remember when we were talking about it and being very excited about it, obviously, to do a song with the Beach Boys. I mean, what a heritage and legacy of an artist they were, you know.
17: For me, I love the fact that we were in Westlake Audio. Did you appreciate Westlake Audio because of the previous clients that have been there?
9: Of course, yeah, of course. It was my first time really recording in Los Angeles as well, so that was very exciting, yeah.
17: And I think it's fair to say, when we were doing the Beach Boys sessions, we were at the top of our game. We had the number one single and album around the world. George was in very, very fine voice. He'd had just enough studio experience now to become more of a studio person.
9: Right. Like you said, it was also, you know, we were top of the world right then, and every night was a different party. It was a fun time to be in Los Angeles for us anyway, and to have a day gig as well was fun. I remember one of my funny memories of recording that was at some stage, everybody left and I was in the studio alone with Brian. Do you remember this?
17: No, tell me. This sounds good.
9: He was listening back to the track, and he wanted to do something to the track, and I was like, Steve, and you weren't around. And then I could sense that he was getting a bit odd. He was starting to get one of his moments. I was like, okay, Brian, just chill out, man, and I'm gonna go outside and find some people, you know. Okay. It was a classic memory, man, just one of those moments in your life. You're like, am I really just alone in this room with Brian Wilson right now? You know, it's fantastic, man. Was Johnson around for this recording? Was Bruce around for this one?
17: Yeah.
9: I don't remember meeting in the studio, but I had lunch with him a little while ago back in Santa Barbara. You know, he was a big fan. We talked about you making the album and the Culture Club and everything. So he's quite proud of that.
17: And I think he's very proud of that song, She Believes, because I think we ended up with a really good vocal.
9: Is Bruce on the BVs on Passing Friend? Is he?
17: Yeah, they're all on there. Yeah, absolutely.
9: They're all on there, right. Amazing.
17: No, so what we will have is a mixed version where it's George's lead vocal and the Beach Boys doing the backing vocals.
9: Oh, that's fantastic. That's fantastic. Oh, George is going to love that, man.
17: No, he's very excited because I think he'll be very proud of it. And I think the Culture Club fans will go absolutely nuts.
3: Oh, there's nothing worse than a passing friend.
4: A lot of Beach Boys fans have said that that song sounds like the Beach Boys singing Culture Club, but then Culture Club was such a kind of mix of all the things that we'd grown up loving, so that wasn't a weird thing to hear. I think, to be honest, when I first started writing with Roy for the Beach Boys, I was thinking about it too much, thinking about whether it had to be more Beach Boys-y-like, because I'd grown up listening to their records, and they were so detailed and beautifully produced. It was just such a sort of cinematic sound in a way. So there was a lot of pressure. But I remember sort of singing it to Carl Wilson and feeling really intimidated. I had no right.
16: Boy George, somewhat intimidated when writing Passing Friend for the Beach Boys' 1985 CD. Before George, Steve and Roy discussing that and Steve's current remix. Talking of which, what does Steve say to those who might ask, what's the point of a remix?
17: I think with this, it's just another view in the same way that a director might do a director's cut of a movie. It's exactly like that. I will be able to present to the fans a couple of different moments, a couple of different interpretations. I can repair some things that bugged me all that time ago, but it's not instead of, it's as well as. There are a couple of examples where I've slightly changed the lead vocal balance and I have dialed back a tiny, tiny little bit of reverb, because it is fair to say the period of the 80s was very reverb heavy. I think there's certain instrumentation in the mixes, the new mixes, that are more audible. I was able to be more forensic with some of the balances, so there are little licks, little nuances that perhaps you didn't notice first time that you might notice this time, and that's perfect for fans. But I genuinely hope there's a new audience for this record. It does absolutely timestamp the 80s. That was the intention. That was the commission. It was, what if the Beach Boys made an 80s album? And it absolutely is a Beach Boys 80s album. It's really important to emphasise that this is not a reimagining. I haven't put new dance beats across the whole thing. It's just a polish. Hopefully the audio luster will just be a little bit better for everyone to enjoy.
16: You've been listening to Steve Levine revisiting the Beach Boys. Produced and presented by me, Lewis Borge Cardona, this episode of In the Studio was a magnum opus broadcasting production for the BBC World Service.
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12: Last year, Nikos Hadjikostas left his island home on Cyprus for a few months to see how people lived in several countries of East Asia. But the nearly 18,000 islands of Indonesia threw a wrench into his way of thinking on how you can get to know a place and its people.
13: I realized I could never truly explore the world because the Indonesian islands are an infinite microcosm.
12: Coming up, Nikos brings us a philosopher's perspective for the journeys of our lives. James Grant Peterkin's studies took him from Scotland to live on the remote Polynesian outpost of Easter Island. He reminds us there's upwards of 20,000 islands scattered across the South Seas.
14: The geopolitics of the Pacific, for really the first time, certainly since World War II, has suddenly become extremely important again.
12: Come along for the next hour as we find out what an adventure across the world can show us. It's Travel with Rick Steves.
0: Live from NPR News in Washington, I'm Windsor Johnston. U.S. Special Envoys Steve Witkoff and Jared Kushner will visit Moscow and Kyiv this weekend in a new push to end the war in Ukraine. President Trump says the two will present what he calls a concrete peace proposal. The White House has not disclosed its terms. The BBC's Joe Inwood reports.
1: Jared Kushner and Steve Witkoff, who have represented the U.S. president at a wide range of negotiations with varying degrees of success, are due to meet leaders of both countries to find a way to end more than 4 years of fighting. President Zelensky has suggested a limited

0: U.S. District Judge Indira Tawani effectively extends an earlier court order stopping the U.S. Postal Service from moving ahead with key parts of its plan. We should note USPS is a financial supporter of NPR. The Postal Service's plan involves delivering mail-in ballots only to people on voter lists that the states would have to turn over to the mailing agency. Judge Tawani found that plan is likely illegal because USPS has no authority to control voting by mail. While the legal fight continues, mail-in voting for the midterm general election has officially started, with North Carolina just beginning to send out its absentee ballots. Anzila Wong, NPR News.
1: Prosecutors are weighing whether to retry Lindsey Clancy after her murder case ended in a mistrial in Massachusetts yesterday. Plymouth County District Attorney Tim Crew says the case should remain focused on the deaths of her three children.
2: This case is not about a health care system or about how women are treated in it, or what diagnoses there are in the DSM, or what there are not. Those are all important issues. This case, however, was about Lindsey Clancy and what she did on January 24th, 2023, and the cruel and calculated killing of three innocents.
1: Clancy's civil attorney, Rosemary Scapiccio, says the mistrial should force broader scrutiny of how women with postpartum and maternal mental health problems are treated.
3: We need to make things right. We need to make sure that that when there is postpartum or maternal mental health, that these doctors start listening to women, because that's not what they're doing right now. And they're doing a disservice to the entire population of women that need care after they have a child.
1: The case is scheduled to return to court on September 29th. This is NPR News. President Trump has signed executive orders aimed at strengthening the U.S. beef industry and reducing the influence of the country's biggest meat packers. The administration also wants new labeling standards for beef sold in the U.S. Trump says the government will create a program allowing ranchers to sell more of their products directly to consumers. He says the goal is to give producers more options. Major storms caused $1 billion worth of damage in Hawaii this spring. Now, the island state is contending with a series of hurricanes. Hawaii Public Radio's Savannah Harriman-Pote has more.
4: Hawaii was still recovering from back-to-back spring storms when Hurricane Lala sideswiped the state in August. Emergency officials are working to tally the losses from Lala. So far, they've assessed more than $83 million in damage. Now, Hurricane Lowell is expected to bring more rain to the islands early next week. Climate scientist Adam Smith tracks major weather events, which are occurring more frequently.
5: Back in the 1980s, the United States would go roughly 3 months between billion-dollar disasters. In the last decade, it's closer to every 3 weeks.
4: He says with climate change, more states may have multiple billion-dollar disasters in 1 year, making it harder to recover. For NPR News, I'm Savannah Harriman-Pote.
1: Serena and Venus Williams are out of the U.S. Open women's doubles tournament after a three-hour first-round battle. It was their first U.S. Open doubles appearance together in 4 years. I'm Windsor Johnston, NPR News, in Washington.
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7: Some cooler conditions expected as we approach Labor Day. Here is your Radio IQ forecast. Some cloud coverage along and north of I-64 tonight. A bit more clearing elsewhere. Possibly a shower or rumble of thunder. Lows in the upper 60s and low 70s. Scattered showers and storms for Saturday, especially into the afternoon and evening. A couple of stronger storms possible. Not quite as hot, with highs from the lower 80s to around 96 for Danville.
8: You might have missed the recent news about one of the smallest countries in the world. The South Pacific island nation that you would have seen listed as Nauru has just changed how you spell and say their name. The people of the Republic of Nauero, that's N-A-O-E-R-O, want the rest of us to know how they pronounce and spell their island home. So, in just a bit, we'll get inspired to explore the far-flung islands of the South Pacific with Polynesian culture and history expert James Grant Peterkin. But first, let's pay a long-overdue visit with Nikos Hadjikostas. An early midlife crisis sent Nikos out on his own personal odyssey across the world to learn and observe and experience life in as many ways as it would present itself. He joins us now

0: Travel with Rick Steves to encourage us to let our travels open up new views of the world. After years as a media executive, Nikos Hadjikostas abandoned the business world and set his sights on a larger and more fulfilling goal, to explore our planet as if it was one single destination. Starting from New York and traveling for 6 years, he visited 6 continents and 70 countries, delving deep into their peoples, cultures, and natural wonders. That life-transforming journey inspired his first book. It was called Destination Earth, A New Philosophy of Travel by a World Traveler. While many travelers today concern themselves with destination solely for bucket list fulfillment or amusement or relaxation, Nikos proposes a more meaningful way of viewing travel and its relation to life. Nikos has since settled in Cyprus with his partner Jane and writes philosophical essays collected in his recent books, Conversing with Kafavi and The Eternal Ragpicker. I sat down with Nikos a few years ago to talk about the transformational power of travel and found him to be one of the most fascinating minds I've come across. So, we've invited him back to catch up on his recent writing, travels, and life in Cyprus. Nikos, thanks for being here and welcome back.
1: Oh, thank you so much for inviting me and for your superfluous introduction.
0: Superfluous, that's my middle name. Okay, speaking of names, your last name is Hadjikostas.
1: And yes.
0: I travel a lot through Christendom and Islam. And when you travel, you run across this word Hajj or Haji. And I always think of it's relating to the Muslim idea that you should make that pilgrimage trip to Mecca. And when somebody comes back, and if their dad did that, he's known as a Hajj, right?
1: Yes, and it applies also to Christians. And when I guess one of my ancestors visited the Holy Land, which is Jerusalem, and he got the Hajj. And since we were under the Ottomans, it was customary also for the Christians to get the Hajj.
0: I love this. When I think of the Hajj, my Muslim friends tell me that one of the pillars of Islam is to make the Hajj, to do the pilgrimage. But they say that a progressive approach to Islam, interpretation, would be that Muhammad didn't necessarily want you just to go to Mecca. Muhammad wanted you to get out of your neighborhood and see the world.
1: And exactly.
0: So that's the fundamental reason to go on a pilgrimage, is to broaden your perspective through travel. And I just think that must be an inspiration for you. Muhammad would like your approach.
1: Yes, that's the best introduction to both of my new books, actually, that were published in 2 years ago. The one, Conversing with Kafavi, has a subtitle, Reflections on the Journey of Our Life. So it connects with a pilgrimage, in a sense. I see life as a journey. And the real journeys that you and I do, and all travelers do, are connected to the bigger journey of our life. And there are many analogies, and I bring forth all these analogies in my books.
0: I know 3 of your books, and that's a thread through all of them. And it is this whole idea that we gain a certain enlightenment through our travels, or we broaden our perspective. We get to know our neighbors. I love how Muhammad said, don't tell me how educated you are. Tell me how much you've traveled. And from a Muhammad's perspective, you're pretty well educated because you've traveled a lot. What did a long trip? You traveled for 6 years. What did that do to your mind?
1: Well, it expanded my mind. It transformed the way I see the world, the way I view societies and other people. I'm not the same person anymore. So you talk about the transformative effect of travel, and I think I have been transformed, and some of these elements of my new self, I hope, trickle through the ideas in my books.
0: So you wrote a book called Destination Earth, and the whole idea was to see the world as a single destination. What do you mean by seeing the world as a single destination?
1: Well, we usually visit a very specific place, let's say the Dolomites in northern Italy, or we visit Central Europe. And we have this idea of exploring a region, but nobody ever thought of exploring the whole planet in the same way as one explores a region. And that was my idea. My idea was, instead of creating an itinerary to explore France, I created an itinerary to explore the whole world, as if it were one singular country.
0: So you've got ideas that apply, are applicable to the whole world, not where do you stand for the sunset, but how do you understand different concepts? This is Travel with Rick Steves. We're talking with philosophy writer Nikos Hadjikostas. He's compiled dozens of essays into his latest work, The Eternal Ragpicker, Essays on the Human Condition. We have links to our previous interviews with Nikos in this week's show notes. That's at ricksteves.com. And you can learn more about all of Nikos's writings and his books on his website. And that's nikoshadjikostas.com. I'll spell you that word. H-A-D-J-I-C-O-S-T-I-S, nikoshadjikostas.com. Nikos, you like to write about infinite microcosms. Tell us what an infinite microcosm is.
1: Okay, that's an interesting idea. It can be found in my book, The Eternal Ragpicker. I had a very transformative experience in Indonesia. I arrived in Indonesia after 2.5 years of traveling westwards around the world. And like Jules Verne in the 80 days, I started from Europe and I moved through the Pacific. So when I reached Indonesia, I was very proud. Pride came in. I traveled almost half the world. I traveled almost around half the world. And then I realized that Indonesia has 18,000 islands, 1,000 of which are inhabited, and I was going to visit like 4 or 5. And then I did my maths, and I realized that I needed 20 lifetimes just to explore the few inhabited islands of Indonesia. And I had a big collapse, and I wrote a piece called Defeat, that I was defeated. I realized I could never truly explore the world because the Indonesian islands are an infinite microcosm. It's a microcosm because it's all these little islands that are very small, but they are infinite because...
0: Oh. It's an interesting thing. It's like those little tricks on your eye where the closer you go with the microscope, the more you see and the more you
1: reveal. Exactly. And I use the microscope analogy to introduce the concept. I say that there is another infinity, the infinity of the small, the infinity inherent in what seems to be finite. This is the infinity of the limitless degrees of magnification with which a microscope can explore what appears contained and measurable. As it turns out, with every new degree of magnification, a microscope discovers new world. and in the same way, with every new visit of Indonesia, you discover new aspects of Indonesia. So it's infinite. Indonesia is infinite.
0: I'll have what he's having.
1: Another example is our big cities. I use this example, London. I've studied in London. I visited London, 20 times. And still there are more museums to see, more places to discover, more beauties in interacting with people.
0: Nikos, a lot of Americans are stressed out by that because they can't see it all. And I remind them, it's a blessing not to see it all. It gives you an excuse to come back. You can never exhaust London of what it has to offer. Going to Paris is the work of a lifetime. And the whole world is your playground with that attitude. In your Destination Earth philosophy book, you talk about connections are forever. This is a fundamental appreciation if you're going to be doing a lot of traveling, which you've done. Tell us about, quote, connections are forever.
1: Yes, we think that when we meet someone, when we travel and we have a meaningful interaction with him, that when we depart and we probably not going to visit again a country, let's say Papua New Guinea, that our connection with this person dissipates or vanishes. But this is untrue because that interaction molded our being and his being, and it stays with us. So every interaction we have becomes part of who we are. And when you have this philosophy, and I go a little bit deeper into that, then you stop seeing these casual interactions as being casual, and they become more interesting and more meaningful.
0: So don't be defeatist about the meeting. If you're going to say goodbye in 10 minutes and never see that person again, you're not wasting time. You're knitting the world together.
1: Exactly.
0: I love it. This is Travel with Rick Steves. We're talking with Nikos Hadjikostas. His newest book is The Eternal Ragpicker, Essays on the Human Condition.
1: I would like to add something on the connections of forever. This is also an interesting concept. The idea that, let's say we fight with somebody and we start hating him, okay? Then this is a connection of hatred that we create that we will carry with us for the rest of our lives. So when you are mindful of that, then you try to avoid it. You try to avoid creating a negative connection, because then you know you will carry this negative connection for many, many years.
2: Wow. My default was to think the positive, but there's a negative other side of the coin. So
1: yes.
2: What you hate will contribute to the gross hatred in the world.
1: Yes.
2: And what you love will continue to contribute to the gross love of our world.
1: And that makes us more responsible as travelers. We try to be our best selves so that we become loved and we become a positive element in the other people's life too. Sometimes we say, I didn't like this country because people were not very kind with me, but were you kind with them? Did you show your best self?
2: Right.
1: When they were impolite, were you polite? What was your response to that? So our response is central also in creating this relationship that would last forever.
2: Nikos Hadjikostas is a world traveler and writer and something of a modern-day Greek philosopher. You'll find his writing on Substack and in his latest book, The Eternal Ragpicker, Essays on the Human Condition. There's more with Nikos in just a minute, including his advice for connecting with strangers in our travels. And a bit later, we're heading for the South Pacific on Travel with Rick Steves.
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2: Nikos Hadjikostas calls travel the ultimate university, offering the most condensed, wide-ranging, and deepest courses in all fields of life. He's our guest right now on Travel with Rick Steves from his home on the west coast of the island of Cyprus. In your Destination Earth book, you have a philosophy of travel that approaches the world as a single destination. When we think about what is common to travel anywhere, you have a philosophy that you like, Nikos, called circumambulating. Circumambulating. Yes. What do we mean?
1: Okay, I take the term from Jung. He uses it in his psychological theory. I take the term and use it in travel and in life in general. The idea is that you revisit a place or an idea or a concept many, many times, and each time you revisit it, you see it from a new angle and you obtain a different understanding of the same thing. So if you read, for example, The Miserables when you are young in high school, you will not understand all the delicate meanings of Victor Hugo. But when you read it when you are 30, you will read another book. And when you read it when you are 60, you will read another book. So by revisiting ideas, books, but also countries, you circumambulate them, you go around them,
2: yeah,
1: and you go deeper.
2: Maybe it's like when I'm getting my fingerprint done for whatever purpose, I have to roll my finger a little bit so it gets all the angles on the little lines on my finger.
1: Yes, exactly. Yes, each time you go deeper and you have a more complete picture. That's a good example, actually.
2: And that's one reason why I'm astounded at how I can go back to Europe for the rest of my life. And it's like going to new places, even though I've been there many times, because of circumambulating. I'm thankful for that. Another concept that you have is leaping into the unknown.
1: Yes. Well, that's to encourage people to leave their little pond and leap into the unknown. That means travel and get out of their comfort zones. I think you talk a lot about that.
2: There you go. Culture shock. Don't avoid culture shock. See yes. culture shock as a constructive thing.
1: Yes, exactly.
2: You know, one concept, Nikos, that I've been dealing with lately, I've sort of, if I was going to add an essay to your Eternal Rag Picker book, I would write an essay about what I call chronocentrism. And we know about ethnocentrism. That's thinking we are culturally the norm and our way of eating or laughing or joking or whatever is the norm. When it's not, it's one of many. Chronocentrism is looking at the world thinking this year is the norm and trying to inflict this year's perspectives on things that happened 200 years ago or 2,000 years ago. And my goal is to help people appreciate the value of a printing press 500 years ago when it was big news and Gutenberg became one of the most influential people of the millennium. We need to not look at things through only through the eyeballs from our age, but try to appreciate it back in a different period.
1: And to achieve that, you need to study history. And many people who visit places, they don't know anything about their history, so they can't really appreciate what they are seeing because they are seeing it through the modern eyes. But if you know history, then you understand, you go deeper. Yeah. For example, let's say China. You can't visit China without knowing the history of China, or at least the basics of history, so you can appreciate what you see.
2: When the ancient Romans developed a sailboat that could tack and sail into the wind, that was a revolutionary thing. All of a sudden, they could do shipping on the Mediterranean.
1: Yes.
2: That's fundamental. And a lot of us just assume, oh, yeah, you can tack back and forth. But that had to be a threshold. This is Travel with Rick Steves. We're talking with author Nikos Hadjikostas. He's joining us from his home in Cyprus right now. His first book was Destination Earth, and it's about his six-year journey around the world. In 2017, it won the Independent Press Award, and it develops what he calls a new philosophy of world travel. His latest book is The Eternal Rag Picker, Essays on the Human Condition. And it's a collection of essays exploring the human condition. Nico shares his observations about the world in a series of Tuesday letters published on his Substack. You can find out more about Nikos on his website, nikoshadjikostas.com. And that's spelled Hadjikostis. Nikos, when we think about travel, we want to have transformational travel. We want it to help change us in a good way. And I think a fundamental ingredient of that is meeting people. When you're on the road, how do you approach people? How do you not waste a moment by not connecting with the person who's standing next to you? Do you have any tricks for that?
1: I love this question because I work a lot on that, and I work a lot advising people how to do that, because many travelers are shy and they are afraid to approach the locals, okay? But also some locals, let's say the Japanese, are afraid when they see a foreigner. So we just go and speak to them. And Jane, my partner, she's amazing. She can open any conversation with anybody at any moment. And you simply interact. You ask questions. You can ask a basic question. And what is this? Can you explain to me? You show a building. Hey, why are there so many people in this shop at this time of the day? And then you start from these simple questions and people become engaged. And you have to become engaged. Otherwise, you will miss the depth of the soul of a country.
2: And this is fundamental. It's one of the most very important travel skills. It applies whether you're traveling on a road trip across the United States or south of the border in Mexico, or if you're going to Burma or Norway. You just got to assume you are interesting. You are interesting, and Americans have the advantage in that we're more comfortable being casual and informal. So you're nervous. The person across from you on the train is nervous. If you can break the ice, you're doing everybody a favor.
1: Let me give you two small examples, short examples from our trip last year in Japan. We were traveling for a month. We are in Tokyo in one of these beautiful department stores. We are trying to buy some sushi from a sushi chef. And there are different types of tunas. And I see a local coming who seems very experienced and he's buying things. And I ask him, he speaks a little bit of English. I say, what is the difference between this tuna? Why is this three times more expensive than this? And he explains to us, he asks about us.
8: Yeah.
1: He's curious. And then he pays for all our shopping.
8: We need to be an extrovert. That's how we make serendipity happen. Be an extrovert.
1: Yes.
8: You know, to be a good conversationalist is not necessarily to be interesting, but it's to be interested.
1: Exactly.
8: And
1: well
8: you find said. Somebody, you find somebody who's evangelical about tuna, and he's going to spend $50 just letting you taste it because he's evangelical about it, and you're from far away, and it's a blessing for him to have this opportunity to share.
1: Yes, and I gave the example of Japan because people say, it's difficult to connect with the Japanese, they're very close. But if you can do it in Japan, you can do it much more easily in China or in Argentina or in Greece, where people are more open.
8: You know, Nikos, it seems to me there's a lot of people that would listen to you. And I like listening to you because you're, to me, a global version of what I aspire to be. I've made Europe
1: well,
8: my
1: you're
8: beast.
1: A global version, no? Haven't you been to Iran and...
8: I've been all over the place, but I focus on Europe because that's, for me, as I said, the wading pool for world exploration. I'm just trying to teach Americans to venture beyond Orlando, you know? But what I really think is important is for us to remember that a lot of people may think they'd be afraid to do what you do, traveling around the world in a footloose and fancy-free way. There's a lot of fear in America these days about going out. What is your we used to say bon voyage, now we say have a safe trip, you know? And a lot of people don't go places because they think it's dangerous. There's no reason to take serious risk in your travels. I've never done that. But generally, people are just needlessly afraid of something. What would you say to travelers struggling with that?
1: I have a whole chapter in my first book, Destination Earth, about the various qualities of the world at large. And one of them is that the world is safe. The world is no different from your surroundings where you live. This is the normal world. The wars and the robbers and killers are the most extreme rarity on earth. It's one in a thousand or in 10,000 that you will be robbed or be attacked or...
8: And everything's relative. I mean, if you dissect it way down, America is dangerous. There are other countries that have warnings against going to America. Statistically, you're at much greater danger on the streets of the United States. So if you're comfortable walking down the streets of Dallas or Minneapolis or New York, you're going to be comfortable in Rangoon, you know?
1: Yes.
8: It's amazing to me. That's so important. And then for me, if people are bold, if people are extroverts, if people are not afraid of culture shock, if they connect, adding to this circumambulating, this beautiful connections are forever approach that you espouse, we are making travel a force for peace. Can you make a case for somebody who wishes the world had more stability and peace and understanding about how travel can contribute to that?
1: Well, I'm not sure I should be saying that, but had Donald Trump and his surrounding visited Iran once in their life, there wouldn't have been a war.
8: Amen. You know, I produced a TV show on Iran. I spent a lot of time and money and effort making a one-hour special on Iran when we were bombing Baghdad. And I just felt like it's good style to know people before you bomb them. And when you know people, sometimes you got to bomb people. You know, I'm not unrealistic about that.
1: You can't demonize 93 million Iranians with a history of 3,000 years.
8: There you go. And what most Americans know about Iran, they learned in the hostage crisis. And that was just a media festival. So that's a whole nother interview. But the point is, we make the world a more peaceful place when we travel, because if you go where you're not supposed to go, you meet the enemy and the enemy meets you. And then it makes it tougher for their propaganda to demonize us. And when we come home, it makes it tougher for our propaganda to demonize them. Our guest on Travel with Rick Steves is Nikos Hadjikostas. He's a world traveler and something of a master chess player, parrot trainer, festival organizer, and durian connoisseur. He writes on how we can enhance the journey of our lives on Substack, and his books include The Eternal Rag Picker and Destination Earth. His website, nikoshadjikostas.com. You know, in your book, The Eternal Rag Picker, I love reading it because to be honest, I didn't have time to read the whole thing, but I read a lot of essays, and they are bite-sized little essays, 3 or 4 pages, and whatever tickles your fancy, you know, just pick it up and read it. I read one called On Busyness, and I just think this is the new norm, being busy. And you mentioned how the irony is when it's a holiday, it's supposed to be a holy day, a time of calm and rest and reflection, but it's the exact opposite. That's when people are the most stressed out, and that's just symptomatic of a screwy vision of how we're supposed to live our lives. We brag about being busy these days, as it's almost a shame not to be busy. Tell me about your take on busyness and how you learned that through your travels.
1: Well, I think that we should be moving in the opposite direction. And I give the example between doing and being. We are obsessed with doing. We want to do things, to be busy, but we are not preoccupied with being. And I give the example of traveling and deciding to visit a park and sit on a bench, let's say in China, and observe the Chinese passing by, singing, dancing, and so on, just sitting still. Then you see the world passing by, and without doing anything, you are being transformed and your being changes. So that's the difference between doing and being. By sitting on a bench, you become transformed because you are engaged in leisure. So leisure can be transformative, not just doing.
8: You know, Nikos, I've noticed something because I've talked to a lot of people lately who have left America and for various reasons. And when they settle down in their new homeland, they are astounded at how there's another reality than what they thought was the only reality. The American intensity, the American aggressiveness, the American busyness is a choice. We don't know there's an option. When I grew up, my parents said there is a work ethic. There's one work ethic, the American work ethic. And you realize, no, there's a choice of work ethics. My Norwegian relatives have a different work ethic. My friends in Spain certainly have a different work ethic. And the people, my friends who are now living in another country, they realize they were imprisoned in our intensity. And if you want peace, you can have it. You don't need to leave the culture, but it's the norm in other parts of the world.
1: Yes, but you also have American thinkers who wrote about it and in the previous century who spoke about leisure, and it's an old thing, but we forgot about it.
8: And it's almost subversive now because it's busyness is advertised on TV. The successful people are not the idle nobility. They're the people with Bluetooth headsets, multitasking. That's what success is now.
1: Yes, but throughout history, it was the opposite.
8: I know. The kings had leisure.
1: The lords had stayed at home and read books.
8: Well, that's the trick for us traveling, is to be in the moment. And a lot of times in my travels as a tour guide and a writer or writing guidebooks, I'll say, okay, we've done all the due diligence of understanding the Giotto and the Botticelli and, you know, the Leonardo. Now, just stop and be silent. Listen to the white noise of what's around you. I love to just stop and be there. You just got to make a point of it. White noise, children playing, a vast church filled with pilgrims, a beer hall, a farmer's market, the world waking up on a Greek island, and you hear that asylum of roosters crowing. Just be there and absorb it. It's a rare thing, and it's odd that we have to remind people, stop, put the phone down, don't take a picture, don't take a selfie, just absorb it.
1: This is why we live, to enjoy life and become one with life with a capital L. If we are constantly busy, focused on what we want to achieve, we miss everything else that surrounds our being, which is life with a capital L.
8: It's a great irony, and it's a beautiful thing about travel because you learn a little bit more about your home sometimes by leaving it and looking at it from a distance, and then we can fine-tune things. We don't need to embrace everything we encounter, but we can realize, oh, there's an option. I could live my life that way instead of this way. And you go home and you become the oddball. Oh, you've traveled. Wow. Nikos, I love the idea that you attack the world aspiring to see it as a single destination. Well, if that single destination had a voice, considering all the complexity in our world right now, what would that global voice say as a friend of America?
1: the world is full of love, full of people who are eager to know you, to understand you, and you have to go out of your way to understand them. And once you do that, you see that there are no abstractions like enemies and people who want to do harm to you, but there are real people like you and me who wake up in the morning, go about their jobs, and have the same worries as you and me.
8: Nikos Hadjikostas, thank you so much for joining us, and happy travels. I'll look forward to our next conversation.
1: Me too. Thank you so much for inviting me.

0: We have links to Nikos Hadjikostas in the notes we post for this week's show at ricksteves.com/radio. 1,000 years ago, the people on one of the most remote pieces of land on Earth, what we now call Easter Island, positioned their giant head statues, or moai, to invoke the gods so that they would provide them with security and prosperity. Well, 10 centuries later, a careful approach to tourism appears to be one way that's coming true. In a minute, cultural historian James Grant Peterkin returns to Travel with Rick Steves with an overview on the islands and cultures that are scattered across the world's largest and deepest ocean in the legendary South Pacific.
1: Last week on Wait, Wait, magician Carissa Hendricks told us about breaking the world record for holding a lit torch in her mouth.
2: So I set the new record at 2 minutes and 1 second, which is embarrassing because the old record was only 1 minute and 32 seconds, so I hurt myself longer than was necessary.
1: I'm Peter Sagal. 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
0: As a trained linguist and cultural historian, James Grant Peterkin firmly believes, like I do, that the more we understand about a place, the more we'll enjoy it. And though he grew up in Scotland, his first visit to the South Pacific as a young student sparked a deep fascination with the region's languages and cultures. He lived and worked on Easter Island for 20 years, learning the language, serving as the British Honorary Consul, and eventually he began running his own tour company. James is now a worldwide travel lecturer. He's authored 4 books, including his travel enrichment series on the South Pacific. And he joins us now on Travel with Rick Steves to share some of his favorite stories to understand the South Pacific's cultural and historical value. James, thanks for joining us.
6: Thank you for having me.
0: You're from Scotland. What drew you to the sea as a young child and ultimately to the South Pacific?
6: Well, my father was in the military, and so we had something of an international upbringing. So I always had, I suppose, some sort of traveling bug inside me. And then when I began doing my university studies, there was the option to go and spend a year somewhere as unusual as we wanted, studying the local language. And that's when I decided I would try and go as far away as I possibly could from the UK. And that's where I decided to focus on Easter Island and the Rapa Nui language, which is spoken there.
0: You wrote in your book, "These islands possess an alluring and unexpected magnetism, something I discovered for myself, having stumbled into the South Pacific almost by chance in 1996, and I've struggled to leave ever since." What keeps you there? I mean, this is quite remarkable that you'd go somewhere on a one-year study experience and then end up spending good part of your life there.
6: Well, it's always been something quite difficult to express, certainly to express tidily in words. But I suppose there was the island, Easter Island, the South Pacific is a beautiful part of the world, as we know. It's one of great sort of natural beauty and natural wealth. But at the same time, it was also the culture that I felt once I arrived there. There was certainly a period of adaptation. It wasn't an easy community and society to necessarily break into at the beginning. But I found that once I had, and particularly by learning the language, I suddenly found myself feeling extremely integrated. And it then just became a very difficult place to leave. And there's a certain energy on Easter Island, as you can probably imagine, by being so remote and so isolated, that I found it utterly captivating.
0: Now, you and I are similar. We're tour guides, and we're kind of frustrated by a lot of people who spend a lot of time and money traveling without
7: spending much energy in taking with them some understanding of what they're going to be looking at. And South Pacific, I think, would be in particularly frustrating in that regard because it's got so much romantic appeal, but people go there with no understanding of the culture. You're a scholar, a romantic, a person who's embraced the culture to actually become a local, and you're a tour guide. What, from your experience, should we appreciate before we fly into this dream vacation in the South Pacific?
6: Well, I think the first thing is to understand that within this enormous, vast ocean made up of all these different islands, that there are very different cultures in amongst all of that, you know, vast ocean. And that therefore, I think the mistake that's often made with the South Pacific is that people know a bit about Hawaiian culture. They therefore assume that the rest of the South Pacific is just a continuation of what they perhaps have seen in Hawaii and, you know, go with that expectation. Sometimes are therefore are disappointed when they find much more basic facilities and things like that than they would find in Waikiki or anywhere like that. So I think the first thing is to understand how the rich variety that you get in the South Pacific, and also the fact that you've had these fascinating outsiders that have come into this part of the world, and they too have left their own legacy there as well.
7: This is Travel with Rick Steves, and we're talking with cultural historian James Grant Peterkin. He's compiled a dozen stories from the South Pacific in the latest edition of his Travel Enrichment series, which includes titles on the Transatlantic and South America. He's also written A Companion Guide to Easter Island as a guide to his adopted home for 20 years. His website is jamesgrantpeterkin.com. So, James, I like how in your... Do you call it a guidebook, or is it... It's a series of stories, really, so it's not... It's a guidebook in disguise.
6: It's really background reading for someone who is either preparing for a trip to, in this case, the South Pacific, or to perhaps read while they're in the region.
7: And reading through it, I felt it was kind of like a guidebook in disguise because it gave me insights into the cultures and the diversity you're talking about and the long history. And that's what you were talking about, is what we bring to our sightseeing enables us to get more out of it when we finally get there. Now, in your book, right from the start, you make it clear. There's 25,000 islands in the Pacific Ocean, and it's not all one society, but it has a fascinating origin. About 4,000 BC, imagine this, the original islanders left Taiwan in canoes, and eventually, it must have taken centuries and centuries, they populated the entire South Pacific. Give us a little insight into that incredible, incredible story.
6: Yeah, so this is clearly a seafaring people. But a very curious one as well, because you could argue that there was no need to set off to go and try and find small, brand new virgin islands on which to settle. But for some reason they did. And therefore, as you say, over centuries, they began gradually exploring more and more of the Pacific. There was absolutely no one living in this part of the world at this time. So every island they came to was uninhabited. It was, in some cases, full of resources. And they gradually then spread all the way across the Pacific, reaching as far as Hawaii in the north, Easter Island, as you said, in the far east, and even as far south as New Zealand, Aotearoa, populating each one as they went and settling there. And we have permanent populations on all of these islands to this day.
7: So all of these islands were virgin islands. They had never seen people.
6: Exactly, which is why this story of this enormous great voyaging people is even more incredible, that they came across islands that in some cases, you know, of course, they had to build a society from scratch there. They had to work out what there was on the island. And if they didn't have things on the island, they would have to import them from other islands. And so you get this entire network of trading and moving people around the Pacific that ultimately culminates in the Polynesians as we know them today.
7: So now, when you think about this vast stretch of our planet, it's a tiny amount of real estate and a tiny percent of the population of the human species, but it is a lot of territory. It's a lot of sea, and it stretches basically from Taiwan to Chile to New Zealand, right? If you made a triangle like that, is this one common Polynesian culture with related languages, related religion, related tropical climate? Does it have that in common, or how diverse would it be? Do we underestimate the diversity of this, I guess is my question.
6: So I, I think to give you an unsatisfactory answer, it's both, because when we think of the Polynesian Triangle, and this is the area between Hawaii in the north, Easter Island and New Zealand, so this is the kind of final bit of that human settlement. It's fascinating because when you see Polynesians together, they all refer to each other as cousins, you know, because they do have this clear understanding that they all came from the same roots, if you like. But at the same time, the mistake that people make is to think that Hawaii is the same as New Zealand, which is the same as Easter Island, which clearly isn't the case.
7: By the way, this is Travel with Rick Steves. We're talking with cultural historian James Grant Peterkin. His book is The Travel Enrichment Series, South Pacific. It's 12 stories to enlighten your journey. James, when we think about this notion that the Polynesian people, that triangle going from Hawaii to the Easter Islands to New Zealand, they're confronted with challenges. They're confronted with climate change, and they're confronted with the influence of China. Let's start off right away. How has the influence of China crept into this world? And what's the feeling if you're a Polynesian person?
6: Well, it's really that the Pacific has always been in China's backyard, if you like. It's a part of the world that most other countries have tended to slightly overlook and to forget about. And in the last, 20, 30 years, China's been making a dedicated effort to perhaps to certainly bring some of these small island nations who have important votes at places like the United Nations to bring them onto their side. And so what you've started to see is a lot of Chinese investment in some of these islands. Many people would say that these islands have become indebted to China, and therefore there's a risk that they lose something of their sovereignty as a result. It's a complex political situation that countries like Australia and New Zealand and the US have now slightly woken up to and realized that they had forgotten really about the South Pacific or the Pacific Islands for a long time.
7: And we could wake up a little bit too late, being asleep at the wheel, and find that China dominates and has sort of woven these communities into its realm.
6: So I think it's a real risk, and it's been noteworthy that several Western countries have reopened embassies and things like that on Pacific islands, or they've established new ones, because they now realize that the geopolitics of the Pacific, for really the first time, certainly since World War II, has suddenly become extremely important again.
7: And then we've got the specter of climate change. And I know there are certain islands that are already buying property on other islands that are less likely to be submerged as the sea level rises, anticipating that the day will come when their home islands will no longer be inhabitable. What's the reality for these islanders when it comes to climate change?
6: Well, the issue is that many of these islands are only a few feet above sea level now, and so they're incredibly low. They're therefore very vulnerable to any changes in sea temperature and in sea levels. But it's not just sea level changes. It's also extreme weather that we're seeing more of in our home countries as well. But all of these things affect small, isolated islands much harder than they would do on a large continent surrounded by people. So I think this is
7: That's interesting because I think it's so vivid to me the violent weather in the United States right now and how it is wreaking havoc on communities. I never think of idyllic South Pacific islands as having to endure this violent weather, but is the weather getting more violent as climate change becomes more apparent?
6: Well, certainly it seems that the frequency of cyclones, for example, so these incredibly strong winds that they get in certain parts of the Pacific would appear to be more frequent. Some people would say that's because reporting is so much better. But, and the damage either flooding or strong winds will do to a small, sometimes very poor island is, of course, life-changing for an entire generation.
7: It's horrible when you think of a poor island, and a lot of times the infrastructure of a poor island is a perimeter road that circles the island at sea level, and there's no real infrastructure into the interior, and one horrible storm can wipe out that road, and the island doesn't have the resources to rebuild. There's just some very harsh realities coming on for these small and fragile and poor communities as the fury of climate change takes hold. Part of the economy, I'm sure, for islands, you could say across the board, An important part is tourism, and this is a travel show. Could you take the last couple of minutes that we have, James, and share with us your take on how we can put together a good itinerary and how we can best appreciate not just the beauty and the natural wonder, but the cultural wonder as well?
6: So I think the most important, or if one's able to, is to take in several islands in one trip, because then you can really start to compare cultures, history, and start to appreciate some of these nuances, some of these differences that we've been talking about. The way that airline itineraries now work, it's not as easy as it used to be. They used to have kind of milk runs across the entire Pacific where you could stop in three or four different islands between, you know, Los Angeles and Sydney, for example. That's no longer the case. But you can still, if you are creative, you can decide to focus on a few island groups. And then I would say really sort of get in and try and explore those groups and go to different islands. Don't just go to the main island, which tends to be quite touristy. It's sometimes, right. You know, it's where most of the tourism is focused. If you can always get out to outer islands within groups, so outer islands in Tonga, outer islands in Fiji, then that's where I feel the real rewards are to be had.
7: So the outer islands, generally, you'd have to fly into the main island, and then would you take a boat connection generally to the outer islands?
6: So you can normally fly to them. They're uh-huh. small planes. You can also get, I used to do a lot of taking cargo ships from the main island out to right. the outer islands. But I would always realize when I then came back to the main island before flying off, that if I hadn't seen that outer island, I would have had no yes. real understanding of what the, you know, what that nation was really about.
7: That is critical. And it relates to my next question, which frustratingly, you don't have the milk run kind of flight schedules any longer, as you mentioned. So you might think, well, the nice alternative is a cruise itinerary, sailing at night and visiting a series of islands on successive days, a series of different cultures, different countries. But again, that will take you to the main ports on the main islands, and you've got to take the initiative to get away from those ports if you're going to use the convenience of a cruise ship to visit a series of islands. Is that doable, do you think, or are you doomed to just the big hula show kind of aspect of each island when you take a cruise?
6: No. I think if you pick the right itinerary in the Pacific, then actually cruise ships are a very good means of seeing a lot of islands in a relatively short period of time, particularly if you pick small ships that are able to get into smaller ports, slightly the ability to therefore visit some of these outer islands. Then I always tell people that's an excellent way to see the South Pacific. I mean, you could just focus, say, on French Polynesia. Even if you only had 2 weeks, you could get one ship that spent 2 weeks going around all of the different islands, and that would give you a brilliant overview of what French Polynesia is really about.
7: Our South Pacific guest, James Grant Peterkin, is scheduled to be a featured speaker on several upcoming Oceania and Regent cruises, departing Vancouver, Miami, and Barcelona. His website lists his speaking schedule and has links to his TED Talk and his book about living on Easter Island. James has also written a travel enrichment series with a dozen stories each to enhance journeys to Southeast Asia, Australia, the South Pacific, South America, and on the transatlantic crossing. That's at jamesgrantpeterkin.com. And James, we're out of time, but I'd like to finish with just, we haven't really done justice to the dimension of your South Pacific book that really is cultural insights via these stories that humanize these communities. What's the story that you like to use as an example of how the more we understand, the more we get out of our visits? What's a favorite story from your book you'd like to share?
6: So to be honest, when I wrote that book, they were all, nearly all characters that I really admired, people that I enjoyed, you know, learning more about and subsequently then, you know, teaching and talking about their lives. I suppose, I mean, because I spent so many years living on Easter Island, I've always had, of course, a special, I suppose, favoritism towards the history of Easter Island, because I think it embodies just what an unusual part of the world the South Pacific is, which people often don't appreciate. But I think, you know, I grew up reading the books of Thor Heyerdahl, for example, and, you know, his Kon-Tiki expedition. And it was only really when I got to Polynesia that I could actually really understand what that voyage had really been. You know, the fact that six Scandinavian men got onto a balsa raft in South America and drifted into the Pacific, unsure even where they were going to end up. And of course, they ended up in French Polynesia, in the very heart of the Pacific. But I think it was stories like that that made me realize that that the South Pacific really appealed to adventurous people, that it's a part of the world that hasn't yet become so comfortable, that it does require a bit of planning. It does require a bit of adventurous spirit to really get out there and see it.
7: And you'll be well rewarded if you design the trip properly. And as you like to emphasize, bring some understanding with you to your sightseeing and recognize that it's got natural wonders, but it's also got cultural wonders. James Grant Peterkin, author of South Pacific, thanks so much for being with us and sharing your passion for this part of the world.
6: Thank you, Rick, for having me.
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11: Heart disease is our number one killer after decades of cholesterol-lowering treatment. What else causes heart attacks? This is the People's Pharmacy with Terry and Joe Graydon.
12: Cholesterol's not the only blood lipid that contributes to heart disease and strokes. An under-recognized compound called lipoprotein A is an important risk factor for cardiovascular disease.
11: Most people get regular blood tests for total cholesterol, LDL cholesterol, and triglycerides. Relatively few have had their blood tested for Lp(a).
12: Is it possible to lower this important risk factor? Does diet or exercise matter? What about niacin?
11: Coming up on the People's Pharmacy, is Lp(a) the heart risk no one talks about?
12: In the People's Pharmacy Health Headlines, the neurological condition known as Parkinson's disease, abbreviated PD, has been increasing over the past decade. It's become the second most common neurodegenerative disease, second only to Alzheimer's disease. A new study suggests that chemical exposure might increase the risk. Living near a golf course, for example, has been associated with an increased chance of developing PD. For years, scientists have suspected that trichloroethylene, or TCE, a solvent once used in dry cleaning, can increase the likelihood of Parkinson's disease. TCE is no longer used, but it breaks down into perchloroethylene and may show up in soil and water. Researchers had assumed that direct exposure was required for people to experience harm. However, a nationwide analysis shows that people who live within 1/10 mile of a dry cleaning establishment have a 23% greater chance of coming down with gait instability due to PD. The authors conclude, our findings suggest that chemicals used in dry cleaning may

0: recognize that vitamin B12 deficiency can lead to neurological complications, including cognitive problems. A new study shows that lower vitamin B12 levels may be linked to brain changes, even if they're within the normal range. The study included more than 200 healthy older volunteers who did not have obvious cognitive impairment and had blood B12 levels within the normal range. In cognitive tests, however, those with vitamin B12 levels in the lower part of the range performed more poorly. Moreover, MRI imaging showed that these participants had more lesions in their white matter. High levels also appear to carry risks that are not yet well understood. The lead author told Neuroscience News, "Clinicians should consider supplementation in older patients with neurological symptoms, even if their vitamin B12 levels are within normal limits."
1: Tens of millions of people take SSRI and SNRI type antidepressants on a regular basis. A large study from Sweden raises crucial questions about a possible link between such medications and cognitive decline. Over 18,000 older patients with a diagnosis of dementia were tracked for up to 11 years. The average follow-up was just over 4 years. All were part of the Swedish Registry for Cognitive Dementia Disorders. The authors found that taking those antidepressants such as sertraline or escitalopram experienced a faster cognitive decline than those not using antidepressants. The higher the dose, the greater the risk for severe dementia, fractures, and death. Previous research has produced mixed results with regard to cognitive decline, but a study published in JAMA Geriatrics involving U.S. data also found that older people receiving antidepressants were at higher risk for dementia.
0: Research keeps reinforcing the value of physical activity for cognitive health. A study using data from the UK Biobank included about 90,000 senior citizens in Britain. They were wearing activity trackers that provided quantitative data to support the assessment of exercise. Those who engaged in any moderate to vigorous physical activity were less likely to develop dementia during follow-up. Even relatively small amounts were beneficial, but those in the highest category of at least 140 minutes per week were at 70% lower risk for dementia. And that's the health news from the People's Pharmacy this week.

0: Welcome to the People's Pharmacy. I'm Terry Graydon.
1: And I'm Joe Graydon. Cardiovascular disease remains the number one killer in the United States, despite three decades of statin treatment. Drugs like atorvastatin, simvastatin, and rosuvastatin are taken by nearly 50 million Americans. They dramatically lower LDL cholesterol.
0: But LDL is not the only risk factor for heart disease. Today, we're talking with one of the pioneers in understanding and researching lipoprotein A, a little-known heart risk factor. Statins don't lower this dangerous blood lipid. What can we do about it?
1: To find out, we are talking with Dr. Sam Tsimikas. He's a professor of medicine and cardiology and director of vascular medicine at the Sulpizio Cardiovascular Center in the Division of Cardiovascular Medicine at the University of California, San Diego.
0: Welcome back to the People's Pharmacy, Dr. Sam Tsimikas.
2: Thank you, Joe and Terry. Glad to be back with you again.
1: We are so happy to talk to you. There's so much new and exciting that's been happening in the world of cardiology. But first, we think of you as Dr. LP little A, lipoprotein A. Please tell our listeners who may have not heard you the first time we spoke with you, what is LP little A and why is it important?
2: Yes, LP little A was short for lipoprotein little a. That is what we call a lipoprotein, which means it's a circulating particle in your blood that accumulates cholesterol and something called oxidized phospholipids. And it's a particle that actually causes heart disease.

0: disease. And it's been identified as being a risk factor for heart attack, stroke, aortic valve disease, and peripheral arterial disease. And so it's something that's not desirable to have too high a level in the plasma and your circulation.
1: Dr. Tsimikas, making an analogy to cholesterol, cholesterol, when it's too high, can cause a lot of damage. But if you have no cholesterol at all, you're in trouble. Cholesterol actually has a role to play in the body's overall health. It's essential for our bodies to make hormones. It's needed for cellular membranes. What sort of role does Lp(a) play in the body?
2: Yeah, why do we even have Lp(a)?
0: That's a great question. And unfortunately, we don't know the answer to that. What we do know is that it's genetically determined, which means it's inherited from one or both parents. And quite a few patients or people have elevated levels, so about 1 in 5. And the evolution of that is not clear. It's certainly not to anything to do with cholesterol per se as a beneficial function, because cells can make their own cholesterol when they need it. They don't need necessarily a lipoprotein to deliver it. There's some theories why it's evolved. Some of them have to do with the fact that it's related to a coagulation factor called plasminogen that's involved in breaking apart blood clots. So there's a theory that we have Lpa to actually help form blood clots to prevent us from bleeding to death in certain situations. A good example is childbirth. So if the mother dies, the baby will die. And so people have low Lpa will not reproduce later, but the people have high Lpa where the coagulation system could have worked better may survive. So that's a hypothesis. There's also some theories that it may be involved in wound healing and maybe perhaps if with fighting parasites. These are all hypotheses. We don't know the real answer at this point. What we do know, though, is in modern society, where a lot of these issues aren't as much of a problem, we don't need it. And the downside is if you make too many blood clots, is you can get heart disease. And so maybe it had an old primordial beneficial function, but that function no longer seems to be necessary. And now we get all the bad things from it, which is it gives us a higher propensity to cause atherosclerosis and blood clots and cause heart problems.
2: So Dr. Tsimikas, I think people are very confused because they've heard about all of these things that could be bad for their heart. Total cholesterol, LDL cholesterol, triglycerides, and then there are a bunch of other things like VLDL. Where does Lp(a) stand when it comes to all these nasty things that are floating around in our bloodstream?
0: Yes. So Lp(a) is actually, even though it's a lipoprotein, it's independent of the risk of all those other bad guys that you just mentioned. So it doesn't actually correlate. Like if you have high of one of those other ones, like LDL cholesterol, it doesn't mean you're going to have a high level of Lpa. They're totally independent of each other. So unfortunately, it's kind of an equal opportunity bad guy in the sense that it's just, it does its own thing and has its own pathway for causing disease. And one of those is that it accumulates so-called oxidized phospholipids when it circulates. And those are chemical modifications that occur through a variety of reasons, including just regular cellular metabolism, and those can cause inflammation. So if you have high levels of Lpa, you now have the propensity to accumulate oxidative stress through these oxidized phospholipids, and now you have this propensity to get cardiovascular disease because it acts as an inflammatory molecule. And so the bottom line is if you have high LDL cholesterol or high triglycerides, those cause their own issues. If you have high Lpa, it's going to cause an additional risk independent of those other two.
1: Dr. Tsimikas, you suggested that 1 in 5 of us has elevated Lp(a) as a result of genetics. Does that mean it runs in families? Could we look at a family tree and say, oh yeah, Grandpa Harry died young of heart disease, I should have my Lp(a) tested?
0: That's exactly right. And this is how we practice in our clinics. So the way it's transmitted genetically is what we call autosomal codominant, which is a fancy term that that basically means if one of the parents has elevated LPA, then about 50% of the children will have elevated LPA. That just goes through typical Mendelian genetics. So you can trace LPA in the family, if you could, if you had a way to do it, to millions of years. So if you identify a patient with an LPA that's, say, three times above normal, somebody in that family going back millions of years had the exact same thing. So it's been tracked down all the way through millennia to current day. And so because of that, that means that it keeps propagating. So every time somebody has a level, half of the kids will get it. So it never goes away out of the population.
1: Now, most of us can't track our ancestry back millions of years or even more than 100 or 2 years. So how would you know if your LP little A were too high?
0: It's very simple, actually. It's a simple blood test, just like you get your cholesterol levels checked. You have to make sure your doctor orders an LPA. So you have to ask for that. It's not part of the typical lipid panel, but it's a very easy test to do, and it's relatively inexpensive now. And so if you identify a person, you know, patient A with it, then what should happen next is the siblings should get screened, and then the children, if they're old enough, and or the parents. So that person's parents. And then what you're going to find is if you have one person with high LPA, probably half of those people will likely have also elevated levels. So that's what you call cascade screening of the family. And that's how you can identify additional family members that may be at risk.
2: So Dr. Tsimikas, it gets very confusing very fast. And the reason I say that is because there are two ways of measuring LP little a. There's the milligrams per deciliter, and you'll need to tell us what the level that we should be below, 53 or 50, because I've seen both. And then there's something called nanomoles per liter, and that's around 112 to 125. So please, unlike something quote-unquote simple like LDL cholesterol, you're supposed to be under 125 or now 100, and some doctors, some of your colleagues say it needs to be below 75, and everybody goes, okay, I know my LDL cholesterol level, but how do I know what's a bad LP little a number?
0: Right. That is true. There are two methods to measure it, although that's changing. So the milligram per deciliter method is the older method. And there's a newer method where it's in nanomoles per liter. At the clinical level, the patient level, we don't have to worry too much about the specific ways to measure it. We just have to know what you suggested is what is a an abnormal level. So if you look at your laboratory report for milligrams per deciliter, the level that's called abnormal is above 30 milligrams per deciliter. And if you look at nanomoles per liter, it's above 75. Now, there's a gray zone there between 30 and 50 on the milligram per deciliter and 75 to 125 for the nanomole per liter. So if you want to be in the safest zone for LPA, it should be under 30 milligrams per deciliter or under 75 nanomoles per liter. And just when you get your lab report, just check to see what the units are. It tells you what the normal should be. And so you can tell from the lab report what would be the ideal level depending on what the unit is. The risk of LPA then rises linearly as the level goes up. And so if you wanted to estimate what your risk is, you know, kind of the higher, the more the risk. The numbers can go up to, 250 milligrams per deciliter and over 500 nanomoles per liter, depending on the laboratory that reports them.
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2: After the break, we'll find out more about the risks of elevated levels of LP little a. Do they cause anything else besides heart attacks?
1: Could lipoprotein have an influence on heart valves or peripheral arteries?
2: Researchers are developing drugs drugs that can lower Lp(a), do they reduce heart problems?
1: What's the safety profile of the new drugs?
2: Does it make sense to take a statin with one of these medicines? Since statins raise Lp(a), it's a bit like driving with your foot on the brake and the gas at the same time.

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1: At a federal prison in Petersburg, Virginia, some staffers are practicing love and gratitude.
2: It was so supportive and loving, and I didn't expect that I would be using those words, loving and gratitude, in order to describe an environment in a carceral system, but that's what it felt like to me.
1: I'm Sarah McConnell. 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
4: Today, we're talking about an underappreciated heart risk factor. What do you need to know about lipoprotein A?
0: Our guest is Dr. Sam Tsimikas, professor of medicine and cardiology and director of vascular medicine at the Sulpizio Cardiovascular Center in the Division of Cardiovascular Medicine of the University of California, San Diego.
4: Dr. Tsimikas, you have told us that when our LP little a number is elevated, and just for argument's sake, let's just say it's over 100 on the nanomolars, maybe 150, and that gets you nervous as a cardiologist. Besides increasing our risk for a heart attack, a clogged coronary artery, what else do high LP little a levels contribute to? We've heard things about heart valves, calcified heart valves, or aortic valve stenosis. What does that mean? And then something else called PAD, peripheral artery disease. Why are those things nasty?
5: Okay, so the bottom line is when LP is generated, it's made actually in the liver, and then it circulates. And the first thing that it sees when it circulates is all your blood vessel walls, not your veins. It sees your veins, but it doesn't seem to cause a problem in the veins. Most of the problem is associated in the arterial system. And so what are the key parts of the arterial system where it would cause clinical symptoms? One is it can clog up the arteries on the surface of the heart that supply the heart muscle. We call that coronary artery disease. So that's what typical you get when you get a heart attack. And the consequences of a heart attack is that you could also get heart failure. And so heart attack and heart failure are the two things that would be related to coronary artery disease. If it causes a blockage in your carotid arteries, which are in your neck, or the arteries in your brain, then you can have a stroke related to a blockage in the brain. The LPA also is a very sticky particle, and it will stick to the valve leaflets. So the valve in your heart, the aortic valve, every time your heart squeezes, the leaflets open, the blood comes out, and then it closes to fill. And those leaflets can get calcified and thickened. And when they do that, they don't open properly, and they cause a difficulty of the heart ejecting the blood. And the analogy for that is the garden hose. Okay, you have turn on the water, it puts out a certain amount of water per second. If you put your thumb on it, and then the same amount of water is coming out, but because you obstructed that orifice of the hose, it comes out much faster because you haven't slowed the flow of the water yet. This is the same thing that happens to the aortic valve. It gets narrowed, and now the pressure in the heart has to go up, like the pressure in the hose, and that causes a murmur that doctors can hear. Peripheral arterial disease, or PAD, is an analogy to coronary disease, except it happens in the arteries in your thighs and in your calves. And so those kind of blockages then will cause you to have pain when you walk in your calves or your thighs. And so the bottom line is anything related to your cardiovascular arterial system is where LPA seems to cause a lot of issues. Not so much in other parts of your body.
4: But it sounds like LP little a is a bad actor. And up until fairly recently, there wasn't much you or your colleagues could do to lower LP little a. But all that is changing. And that may have accounted for why a lot of doctors, your colleagues, didn't test for LP little a, because there wasn't much we can do about it. You know, you could exercise all you wanted to, and you could eat a really great diet, but apparently those lifestyle things didn't help very much. But now, Dr. Tsimikas, you have drugs. Tell us about them.
5: Yeah. So LP little a is made by the liver. So even though it causes arterial disease, it actually originates from the liver. So you can think of the liver as the factory that makes too much of it. And so the way that we've conceptualized how to deal with this issue is to develop ways to prevent the liver from making that protein, but not affecting everything else the liver does. So a new class of drugs have been developed called antisense oligonucleotides. Long word. It means that you can use a way to deliver a drug that goes into each of the cells in the liver and finds where the message is being given to make the ApoA component of LPA, the protein component. And what these drugs do is they bind to the message that will make protein and induce it to be degraded. And they only do that to that. They don't affect any of the other 20,000 genes that are you need for normal function. And so it's a very specific way to say to the liver, please stop making LPA. And the prototypical drug for that is called pelacarsen. It's an injectable drug. You can't take it orally because it gets degraded, so you have to inject it under the skin once a month. And that is the drug that's leading the way right now for therapy to lower LPA. And that drug, on average, will lower it about 80%, whereas the prior therapies could lower it 10, 20, 30. So it's a big advance, and it's very specific to that. It doesn't really affect other things in the body, per se. And so because of that drug and because of the success of that, now there's about 10 companies working on additional drugs and other ways to lower LPA levels. And there's a whole series of clinical trials going on right now to prove that what we call the LPA hypothesis, which is if somebody has high LPA and you lower it, do you just lower the level or do they actually have a clinical benefit? You know, what we want to see is, yes, we can lower the level very well right now, but we have to prove that that causes a beneficial effect. And what these trials that are now 8,000-10,000 patients large over 5 years are testing whether lowering LPA will reduce the risk of a heart attack, a stroke, peripheral arterial disease, and aortic stenosis. And so there's a lot of efforts going on through a lot of investigators, a lot of sites, probably over 1,000 hospitals, multiple companies, multiple institutions are working on getting a therapy for all of these patients.
0: Dr. Tsimikas, let me see if I understand this correctly. You're saying that the especially pelacarsen, which was the first in this bunch of drugs that can lower LP little a, but there are several, and you say they do a very good job of lowering LP little a. That much we know. But what we are still trying to learn is, does that make a difference for whether or not people avoid heart attacks? Do I have that right?
5: Yeah, and that may sound counterintuitive to some folks, because we know, on the one hand, if you have high levels, it puts you at higher risk of having a heart attack, let's say. It puts you at higher risk. It doesn't mean you're going to have one. So it's a risk factor, not a disease per se. The disease is atherosclerosis. the risk factors, LPA and the other stuff that you mentioned, smoking, diabetes, hypertension, all those are risk factors for getting atherosclerosis and having heart problem. That we know very well. All the studies are very consistent with it. What we don't know is, and it makes intuitive sense it would work, but you have to prove it. If you lower the level, so if you have a patient with 100 and one with 20, if you get to 100 to 20, is that patient risk going to go down? And the FDA will not approve these drugs just for LPA lowering until we know that we also get a clinical benefit from that. I think what will happen is if we get four or five trials that all show the same thing, you lower LPA 50 points, you have a 20% risk reduction, then eventually people will accept it as a surrogate biomarker to say, well, you don't have to keep doing these trials, just lower the LPA. As long as that's safe, you can actually use the drug. So what you're seeing is the very early phases of developing a therapy for something that we've never had a therapy before. So the proof required for that kind of therapy, particularly since there's going to be one in five people affected and a lot of people may be using these drugs, we want to make sure it actually helps them. And we don't want to just put the drug on the market just to lower LPA levels. We have to prove it's beneficial beyond that.
4: So inquiring minds want to know, Dr. Tsimikas, you've got your ear to the ground probably better than almost anyone in the world. I mean, you were an early adopter of the LP little a hypothesis. You've been testing it clinically. Are you hearing rumors? Are there rumbles? Are there whispers any place out there in the cardiology world suggesting that there might be a benefit clinically? We know that we can lower the LP little a levels with these drugs, these so-called ASOs, antisense oligonucleotides. But is there any little hint that there may be benefit?
5: I think there is. First of all, on the ongoing trials, everybody's blinded. And so nobody can know if the patient's on drug or placebo. And so we don't know from the ongoing trials whether there's any potential benefit. What we can say is that the pelacarsen trial is fully recruited as of the middle of 2022. And so it's just about towards the end where it might read out, you know, in the next year. And so we're going to have the answer from that trial the soonest, you know, within about, let's say, 12 months plus minus. You know, it's not really clear when it will end. The other trials would take a couple of years longer or 4 years longer. However, what about before these trials? What tells us that there may be a benefit? I would say there's a couple of places where we learn that lowering LPA may help. One is, there's a group of patients that have had multiple serious cardiovascular issues and continue to have them. You treat everything you can. The only thing they have is high LPA. Those patients often will undergo apheresis, particularly in Germany where it's approved.
0: Well, what is that?
5: That's a dialysis-like procedure where you take the blood out from one vein and you clean it out of you take the LPA out and you give the blood back. Those patients do a lot better. They have like a 90% reduction in episodes, new episodes of cardiovascular events if you do that. And so that tells us that procedure, which is very invasive and it's very hard to do in everybody, but there's some suggestion those patients benefit a lot. The other place that we've had some is the more recent PCSK9 inhibitor trials. Mm-hmm. These are monoclonal antibodies that are injectable that lower your LDL. But also, you lower LPA about 25%. And when those studies are analyzed, what we understand is that the lowering of the LPA, even though it's modest, seems to be associated with an outsized benefit in those patients if their LPA is elevated. And so the apheresis data and the recent PCSK9 inhibitor trials are suggestive, not proof, but suggestive that you do get benefit from the lowering LPA. The ultimate answer was going to be from these ongoing trials because they're going to lower LP a lot more, 80 to 95%. And we'll know definitely these next 5 years, we'll know everything we need to know about lowering LPA and the risk reduction we might get from that.
0: Dr. Tsimikas, one thing we always want to know about a new drug or a new class of drugs, and that's what we're talking about here, is a whole new class of drugs, is what's the safety profile?
5: Yes. That's a great question. And so what ends up happening is when you do the early trials, there's not a lot of patients. There are several hundred. And so, and often only follow for a year. And that's another reason why these trials often go 5 to 6 years in a lot of numbers. So give an example, the Horizon trial with pelacarsen has 8,300 patients that are going to be followed for over 4 years on average, some six, some three. And then we're going to be looking at the safety from those studies. So the typical things that, you know, we look at, you know, do they have reactions where you do the injection on the skin? Do they have liver issues? Do they have platelet issues? Do they have something weird that, you know, nobody's thought about? Is there, like, for example, more diabetes? All of these things can't be seen in these small, short trials. And one of the things that you have to balance, and this is what the regulators do, it's a so-called risk-benefit. You have a risk of a patient, and then you have X amount of benefit, but you also want to make sure the drug is safe and effective. So there has to be a balance, which is a net positive for safety and effectiveness. And that's part of the regulatory pathway. So I would estimate the three major trials that are going on right now together will have about 30,000 patients followed for about 4 years on average. And that's going to be a very large database for us to feel confident that we're going to pick up all these rare things that you might not see if they happen to occur in these smaller trials. And so that's going to be part of the equation. Before they get on the market, they have to pass that test that they're going to be safe and effective and for them to get approved for general use.
4: Dr. Tsimikas, we just have about 2 minutes before the break, and I do have one bone to pick with you. And that is every one of your colleagues, and I suspect you yourself, believe that statins are the answer to heart disease. And so every one of these clinical trials, I think, has a statin as the baseline. So no one is just getting one of these anti-LP little a drugs by itself. They're getting a statin plus an ASO. So the problem is an article that you wrote titled Statins and Increases in LP little a, an inconvenient truth that needs attention. So in the minute that we have left before the break, your thoughts on driving with your foot on the brake and the gas simultaneously.
5: Thank you for bringing that up. Well, I think what it speaks to is, you know, LDL and LP independent risk factors. And what the point of that paper was that just because you treat the LDL does not mean you should ignore the LPA. Unfortunately, statins don't lower LPA. They tend to be neutral, or as that paper showed, raise it about 20% of the time. So the message, I think, from that paper and to my patients is, and to the world in general, both of these should be treated if they're abnormally elevated. And so, but the answer is statins aren't going to be the answer for patients with high LPA. They're going to need to have a specific therapy that addresses the LPA. Statins are good for lowering the LDL, and they're going to get rid of that risk, but they're not going to really affect LPA risk. We need specific drugs for LPA. At some point, if you have a patient whose only risk factor is LPA, they may not need a statin, and you just lower their LPA. So that's where we're going with this. I don't know if it's going to be a minority or a majority, but that's where the field, I think, needs to go. We have to address each individual risk factor on its own merits and not say we're treating one and we can ignore the other.
0: You're listening to Dr. Sam Tsimikas, professor of medicine and cardiology and director of vascular medicine at the Sulpizio Cardiovascular Center in the Division of Cardiovascular Medicine at the University of California, San Diego.
4: And I'd just like to spell Dr. Tsimikas' name. It's T-S-I-M-I-K-A-S. And he's actively involved in this development of antisense oligonucleotides, ASO. It's time for a short break. In just a minute, we'll find out about other ways to lower LP little a.
0: Some cholesterol medicines like alirocumab and evolocumab can lower LP little a as well. The brand names are Praluent and Repatha.
4: We'll also talk about coronary calcium scans and what they can tell you.
0: Is there a role for niacin? It isn't expensive, and it does lower LP little a.
4: To control LP little a now, before the new drugs become available, what should we be eating?
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4: 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I'm Joe Graydon.
0: And I'm Terry Graydon. 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
4: Today, we're looking beyond total cholesterol, LDL cholesterol, and even HDL cholesterol at another critical risk factor for heart attacks, strokes, and other serious cardiovascular complications.
0: Very few people have been paying attention to lipoprotein A, but it's extremely important. Do you know your LPA levels?
4: Could something as affordable as niacin, a B vitamin, help lower Lp(a)?
0: We're talking with Dr. Sam Tsimikas, professor of medicine and cardiology and director of vascular medicine at the Sulpizio Cardiovascular Center in the Division of Cardiovascular Medicine of the University of California, San Diego.
4: Dr. Tsimikas, what about other ways to lower Lp(a)? I mean, one of the reasons I think that a lot of your colleagues have not bothered to test for Lp(a) is that they thought, well, there's nothing I can do about it. Diet, exercise, it won't help. So you've talked a little bit about PCSK9 inhibitors, and could you please mention the brands so people will know what we're talking about? And then what should someone who discovers that they do have elevated Lp(a) because they've asked their doctor for a blood test, what should they be doing?
5: Okay, those are great points. So if a patient has elevated Lp(a), I think the first thing that should happen is they should just look at their overall general health. You know, what else could be contributing or making that Lpa worse? So the things that you know, they're very typical. So, you know, does the patient smoke? If the answer is yes, that needs to stop. Is there diabetes? Yes, that means weight reduction, and it means, you know, keeping the blood sugar well controlled. Are there other risk factors that could be addressed up front? So once all that happens and you address as much as you can, the next question is there family history? If there's a family history, that puts the patient at higher risk for having Lp(a)-driven disease, particularly if the member of the family was young. One thing that's unique about Lp(a) is that the levels that you have at about 6 months of age, you tend to have the rest of your life. They fluctuate plus minus 20%, but if they're elevated when you're 50, they were elevated when you were years old. And so what happens is you accumulate a risk from a very young age. LDL for most people tends to be low until they become middle age, then it goes up. And so when you see a family history, that puts the patient at a higher risk. So what I often will recommend to my patients is if I'm not sure which way to go and how aggressive to be, I often will get a coronary calcium scan and assess whether the patients have coronary calcium. If they have calcium, that puts them at much higher risk than if they don't. And so that makes me want to be a lot more aggressive with all of the risk factors, including the LDL cholesterol. So I think we do some screening tests, blood tests, all their lipids, diabetes, and then possibly a coronary calcium scan. So there's now, what do you do with all this information? Besides general hygienic measures to basically just make sure that they're doing everything they can with their health, there's a couple of things that we can do. One is if the LDL is above where we want it, then they certainly should be treated for that. And there's a variety of ways we can lower the LDL. If they have a lot of coronary calcium or they have coronary artery disease, a strong case can be made for them to go on a PCSK9 inhibitor that you mentioned. And the two brands, there's actually three brands that are approved right now. There are two antibodies, and there's something called a short interfering RNA. And the brands are, for the antibodies, are Praluent and Repatha. Mm-hmm. They also have generic names. And then the injectable is called Inclisiran. So those PCSK9 inhibitors could be used, but they're not approved for high LPA. So it's the art of medicine. Some insurance allows it, some it doesn't. It depends on the risk of the patient. And so it's an individualized decision whether to try that or to try to get approval for it. They're not cheap. They're over $5,000 a year. And so most patients will not be able to afford those. So we often will have to go back and forth with the insurance company to deal with that. Unfortunately, that's the reality right now. That's a temporizing measure until we have more specific drugs. There's a couple other things that patients can do. I actually have a lot of patients on niacin, which is generic and over-the-counter.
0: And inexpensive.
5: There's some controversy. Oh, sorry.
0: It's because it's generic and over-the-counter, it's not expensive.
5: That's correct. It was, well, niacin has been around for 50 years. There was a brand name for it. There's a sustained release version of it. The issue with niacin is it's hard to tolerate for about half of the patients. And the ones that tolerate it do quite well on it, but there are some side effects that people have to watch out for, including diabetes. It can raise your blood sugar. And so if somebody has borderline blood sugars, that's probably not a good drug for them. It also has some skin side effects, flushing in particular. And part of the reason why it's not used as much is some of the recent trials where they've added niacin on top of statins haven't shown additional benefit where PCSK9 inhibitors have. And it's possible because PCSK9 inhibitors lower the LDL a lot.
0: Right.
5: I still have patients on niacin, but most people aren't using it anymore as a new therapy.
0: But you say that until your patients have access to hopefully what we will discover are effective drugs to actually lower Lp(a), you can help them with niacin as long as they tolerate it. What sorts of doses are people using?
5: Yeah, so to get an effect on LPA, you need to use at least 1,000 milligrams a day and to try to get it to about 1,500 to 2,000. And that will get you about a 20 to 30% reduction in LPA. The issue, of course, is nobody's been able to link that reduction with a benefit, like what's happening now in the trials. So what you'll see from a lot of physicians is, well, there's no outcomes data with niacin. I know it lowers LPA, but I don't know if there's any clinical benefit outside of that. Now, on the other side of the coin, nobody's done a trial in high LPA patients with or without niacin to see the benefit. So we're dealing in a gray zone where there's a lot of opinions, and usually this is where the controversy comes. You don't have enough information. You can use expert opinion. You can use people's experience and biases. So it becomes a little bit controversial in that regard.
4: Well, Dr. Tsimikas, when you and your colleagues were enthusiastic about niacin, dial back about 20 or 30 years, they often recommended some aspirin about a half an hour to an hour before the niacin, and they recommended taking the niacin with food and building up the dose very gradually so that the body adapted. Is that something you still contemplate when you feel it's important to treat somebody?
5: Yes, that's exactly correct. That's what we've been teaching patients for a long time to do, because the aspirin minimizes the flushing that they get. Also, patients, after, if they can get through about 6 months, they often will develop tolerance to the flushing, and then they continue on it for a long time. They'll get occasional flushing. The flushing is not a serious side effect. It's not a permanent issue. You feel hot, you have pins and needles in your body, and it goes away in about 20 minutes. For some people, it's worse. But it's basically just vasodilation dilatation of the skin. It's kind of like, it kind of makes you feel like you're in 100 degree weather for 20 minutes. Some people hate that, understandably, and some people can tolerate it. But it's not an ideal side effect, honestly, because of the lifestyle issue. Now, the aspirin is a very important part. It's emerging now. I think the general sense is that if you haven't had a heart issue or a stroke, that on average right now, aspirin doesn't seem to help based on recent trials. Now, if you had a heart issue, then it does help. So people have had a heart issue, stents, heart attack, they all should be on aspirin. If you haven't, it's sort of been relegated to extremely high-risk patients. However, we've actually started thinking about this a little bit more specifically to people with high LPA, because one of the side effects or the complications of LPA when it's elevated is blood clots. So we started working with some large databases, and we've been able to demonstrate initially that people that have genetically elevated LPA, if they take aspirin, they can actually reduce their risk to about the way it would have been if their LPA was normal. Now, this was done with genetic tests for LPA, not with blood tests of LPA. We are now repeating this 12,000 patient study with a blood test of LPA in our lab this year. And so we will know at what level of LPA, if any, there's a benefit from taking aspirin. What I do in my clinic is if I have a patient with high LPA, that particularly if they have other risk factors or family history, I have a discussion with them and we go over the risks and the benefits of taking aspirin, because a potential serious complication is bleeding, and serious bleeding. So you have to weigh this decision carefully. It's not just like as simple as taking aspirin. And so in some patients, I have them take a baby aspirin if they have a very strong family history along with a lot of coronary calcium and other risk factors while we wait. Now, this is also the art of medicine. It's not in a guideline, but we are trying to get information to see if it's going to actually help patients as a way to temporize. So we may not need to lower the LPA as much. Maybe they just need some aspirin to prevent the blood clots from forming. So that's another area of this field that's emerging. You know, who should be on aspirin? And it looks like high LPA patients may be a subset of people that could develop or derive some benefit, but we need additional proof, and we'll get that in the next couple of years.
0: Dr. Tsimikas, we have a lot of listeners who are interested in doing whatever they can to maintain or improve their own health, and they want to know, what should I be eating? How much should I be exercising? Do you have any advice for them?
5: Yes. So the answer, I think, for exercise is, you know, if you know, half an hour, just walking is good. Exercise helps everything, essentially, within reason. So I would say, you know, activity should be just part of normal lifestyle, irrespective of the LPA or not. But it would certainly help in people have high LPA. Diet is an emerging area that's has announced a little bit of controversy. So what's happened with LPA is all the things, or most of the things that lower LDL tend to raise LPA a little bit. So a good example is saturated fat. Saturated fat, if you eat too much, can raise your LDL, but it seems to suppress your LPA about 10%. Now, I don't recommend people eat a lot of saturated fat, because on average, it raises more your LDL than it lowers your LPA, so you're worse off. And vice versa, the same thing. So unsaturated fat does the opposite. And so the small effects of diet on LPA in terms of the plasma level, but diet is tricky because it affects a lot of things. So it can affect your glucose, it can affect your other lipids, your triglycerides, and your LDL and your LPA. So you can't take diet in isolation. I would say this, on in general, the Mediterranean diet is probably the one that people will stick to the most. It's palatable, and it has primarily, its fat is olive oil, which has additional beneficial properties on oxidation of the lipids and other properties.
0: Well, I was going to ask you about the Mediterranean diet, because we recommend it so frequently, and because your last name is Tsimikas, suggesting a Mediterranean connection.
5: That's why I do have a bias there. We have it published as a beautiful paper way back on olive oil and the Mediterranean diet. But That being said, if a patient has glucose intolerance, then they need to cut down on the carbohydrates. Mm-hmm. So there's a lot of people doing ketogenic diets. Those are a little bit tricky for people with cardiovascular disease because they can raise the LDL a lot. I don't recommend that unless you keep your LDL controlled. It's not really a good therapy for high LPA. But moderation of caloric intake is probably just as important as what to eat, how much to eat, and the how much is always an issue for everybody, including myself. So the how much, if we can find a way to kind of minimize that, that will lend a long way. Exercise is a way to mitigate that. You can eat a little bit more if you exercise. If you don't exercise, you eat a little bit less. Mediterranean diet is probably good because it has fiber, it has, you know, antioxidants, and it's tasty. You could stick with this a long time instead of bouncing around in different diets. You know, there's also now for patients that have obesity and diabetes, you know, GLP-1 receptor agonists. And, you know, those should be taken advantage of if somebody has an issue with diabetes or cardiovascular disease and they could benefit from that. You know, why not? There are some side effects with those, but that could kind of speed up some of the behavioral modifications or work along with them if needed.
4: Now, Dr. Tsimikas, we have a minute left. And so I just want you to wrap up very briefly, if you don't mind. If somebody goes forward and has their LP little a blood tested and they're too high, while we wait for the new drugs and the results of the clinical trials that you and your colleagues are doing, what can they do to reduce their rather substantial risk of calcification of their valves, of a heart attack, or peripheral artery disease? Briefly, tell us about aspirin, tell us about niacin, tell us what they should and shouldn't be doing as far as their diet.
5: Sure. The kind of bottom line is make sure you find a physician who's interested in preventative medicine. It doesn't have to be cardiology, but preventative cardiovascular disease. Keep your weight as normal as you can. Control all your risk factors. That includes diabetes, high blood pressure, obesity, et cetera. If you have a family history, particularly if it's significant family history of cardiovascular disease, you know, aspirin with an appropriate risk-benefit discussion is an option. If your LDL is elevated, that should be reduced, either with a statin and or a PCSK9 inhibitor. And we're in the, at the end of the light is at the end of the tunnel for knowing whether lowering LP with specific drugs will help us. Stay on top of the news. We'll know in about a year. And then, you know, then hopefully we'll have a lot more specific options. So we don't have just non-specific ways to treat it. We'll have specific ways to address it that goes to the genetics of the problem. And that hopefully will be the way to manage this in the long term.
0: Dr. Sam Tsimikas, thank you so much for talking with us on the People's Pharmacy today.
5: Well, it's my pleasure. And thank you for asking such fantastic questions and helping your audience understand this issue.
0: You've been listening to Dr. Sam Tsimikas, professor of medicine and cardiology and director of vascular medicine at the Sulpizio Cardiovascular Center in the Division of Cardiovascular Medicine of the University of California, San Diego.
4: 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B.J. 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
3: From NPR News in Washington, D.C., this is Weekend Edition. I'm Scott Simon. This hour, Ron Elving on the Week in Politics. Then a new U.S.-Venezuela oil deal may enrich Venezuela, but does it also undermine hopes there for democracy? Then after a season of scorching fires, Justin Brown, a California wildland fighter, tells us about his summer.
4: The longest I've ever worked on an initial attack was 53 hours straight. So you're just kind of catching some shut-eye where you can, and you just keep working.
3: 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First, we have our newscast. 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
5: Live from NPR News in Washington, I'm Windsor Johnston. Iran is accusing the U.S. of striking an Iranian oil tanker near Harg Island in the Persian Gulf. Iranian state television says four U.S. missiles hit the vessel, forcing the crew to evacuate. No casualties were reported, and Iran has not provided evidence to support the claim. U.S. Central Command has not commented on the alleged strike. Rescue teams in Nepal pulling a woman from the rubble of her home 10 days after a wall of ice, rock, and mud tore through a Himalayan valley along the Tibet-Nepal border. A Chinese worker was pulled alive from a hydropower tunnel today, just hours after two Nepalese workers were rescued from another tunnel. Thousands of people remain missing, and more than 1,200 others have died in the flooding. U.S. envoys Steve Witkoff and Jared Kushner are in Moscow today and are expected in Kyiv this weekend as part of a renewed push to end the war in Ukraine. Russian state media say the two are expected to meet with President Vladimir Putin later today. Ukrainian President Volodymyr Zelensky says Russia attacked Kyiv's airport overnight ahead of their visit. The BBC's Steve Rosenberg reports from Moscow.
6: This will be Steve Witkoff's eighth trip to Russia in the last, year and a half. He's had a lot of face time with Vladimir Putin, but the previous seven trips have not produced a breakthrough in the peace process. And also, Vladimir Putin, in the speeches he's been making, in the public statements he's been making, shows no sign of wanting to compromise. He claims regularly that Russia is making battlefield gains, and he claimed just a few days ago that Ukrainian resistance would crumble.
5: The BBC's Steve

0: for an acquittal and one individual who recognized that there was reasonable doubt and refused to apply the law.
1: District Attorney Tim Cruz said he was thinking of the victims.
2: This was and has always been about getting justice for those three little babies.
1: Both sides return to court at the end of the month. For NPR News, I'm Priyanka Dayal McCluskey in Boston.
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4: For Radio IQ News, I'm Caitlin Barker. Police have released more information about Wednesday's shooting at a Waynesboro elementary school. Investigators say the suspect used a shotgun to shoot through a rear door of Westwood Hills Elementary. They say it appears the 19-year-old acted alone, and there is no connection between him and the staff member who was injured. The school division now says the suspect did attend the school in the past. Westwood Hills Elementary will remain closed on Tuesday. Governor Abigail Spanberger joined House Speaker Don Scott in throwing cold water on legislative requests for more time to review the merger between Dominion Energy and NextEra. The position comes after bipartisan elected officials and environmental groups have bashed the plan. Brad Kuttner has this report.
5: In a letter sent to lawmakers this week and first reported by the Virginia Scope, Governor Spanberger pointed to her intervention in the $67 billion merger plan as work enough. And unless Virginia's House and Senate, quote, choose to come together at this time, she won't be calling a special session to extend the State Corporation Commission's review. Such a call from the legislature is unlikely following comments from House Speaker Don Scott to the Richmond Times-Dispatch. He told the paper he didn't think more review time was necessary, but he compared the merger to a time that saw major banking headquarters leave the Commonwealth and blamed, quote, consolidation. As for Senate President Louise Lucas, she said at an August meeting she had faith in the SEC.
6: That's the reason why we appointed the people who are there,
5: yeah.
6: Because we trust the people that we appointed.
5: That's disappointing news to folks like Loudoun Senator Russet Perry, who was among legislators who asked for an extended review.
7: We don't have enough time to put in place the laws that would even possibly make this merger possible. And so if there is not going to be an extension on the request for timeline to look at this merger, then I think the merger has to be denied.
5: Brennan Gilmore with Clean Virginia also advocated for more review time and is also disappointed.
8: It undermines trust in these leaders' decisions at a time when many Virginians can't afford their electric bill.
5: The SEC is expected to wrap up their review of the merger in early 2027. In Richmond, I'm Brad Guttner.
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10: This is Weekend Edition from NPR News. I'm Scott Simon. Thank you for being with us. Donald Trump became the first living U.S. president to have his face on a coin, released this week, the same week that the U.S. Supreme Court permitted his White House ballroom construction to go ahead while lower court litigation continues, though Chief Justice John Roberts dissented, said the project is probably illegal without congressional approval. NPR senior contributor Ron Elving joins us now. Ron, thanks so much for being with us.
11: Good to be with you, Scott.
10: It's not just about the ballroom. The Trump administration is also forging ahead with construction of his 250-foot arch. He threatens to demolish the Kennedy Center to construct an outdoor amphitheater. What do you make of all this activity to remake official Washington, D.C. so quickly?
11: It's obviously a high priority for President Trump to remake the nation's capital, largely in his own image or his own style. He gave some insight into his thinking on Friday when he said he had to get these things done right away because he couldn't count on his successor or successors to do it. So he continues to prioritize the ballroom and the arch, an Arc de Trump that would be larger than Napoleon's Arc de Triomphe in Paris. He's also fixated on the Kennedy Center remodel. The center, is named for JFK, whose face is on the half dollar. You mentioned Trump was the first to have that honor while still alive. Many experts say that violates the law. Meanwhile, also this week, Trump called the war on Iran, quote, small potatoes, unquote, and said the Strait of Hormuz might be renamed for him. But gas is up above $4 a gallon, Scott, and diesel hit a record high this week, inching towards $6. So not everyone is feeling the triumph.
10: President

0: Trump also wants to seem to put his name on the midterm elections, although obviously he's not on the ballot as a candidate. Will that necessarily help Republican candidates?
1: No, it depends on your state and district and your reliance on hardcore Trump-supporting Republicans. If you're counting on those voters, you're eager to have Trump front and center. But if you're more concerned about independent voters, then Trump is just as likely to be a liability. Now, candidates in a midterm generally want the president's backing in the primaries and as much fundraising help as they can get. But a visit from a president who's polling below 40% approval is not a big plus in a swing state or district.
0: Midterms are just 2 months out. There's some uncertainty about how elections are going to be conducted. The Missouri Supreme Court threw out that state's redrawn map on Thursday. What effect do you think this might have?
1: This was the first effort that Trump and his party made to put a thumb on the scale for this midterm, a concerted effort around the country to redraw the district maps in half a dozen states or so where they had a friendly governor and legislature. Democrats came back with redrawn maps in California, but on balance, the new maps should help Trump and his party considerably despite the disappointment in Missouri. Still, if the current trend in national polls holds up, there may be just too much of a tide for the gerrymander wall to hold. The bigger issue right now is whether the efforts of the Trump administration will succeed in restricting and complicating voting by mail. Actually, people that vote that way could be prevented or see their votes not count. A federal judge on Friday renewed her earlier ruling against those efforts by Trump and company, and the administration has already appealed, so we'll be watching that closely the next 2 months.
0: Finally, Gloria Steinem left us this week, a founder of modern feminism, noted for her writing, speaking. She was a cultural figure, also a political figure. What do you see as her role in history?
1: She was a key driver of the biggest cultural and social empowerment of women since the era of the suffragettes. A cultural and social force that broke through to politics as well. She did not run for office, but she inspired countless women who did, and politics has never been the same.
0: NPR senior contributor Ron Elving, thanks so much.
1: Thank you, Scott.
0: The blockbuster oil deal between the United States and Venezuela that was announced last week has opposition leaders in Venezuela treading a fine line. They fear the agreement could help Venezuela's authoritarian regime stay in power, but opposing it could anger the Trump administration, which in effect now calls the shots in Venezuela. For more, here's reporter John Otis.
2: The agreement would give the U.S. government majority control over 65 billion barrels of Venezuelan oil reserves.
3: Y yo espero que el gran acuerdo suscrito entre Venezuela y los Estados Unidos.
2: At a Caracas news conference on Wednesday, Venezuela's acting president, Delcy Rodriguez, said the agreement could bring badly needed foreign investment to the country's ailing oil industry. But many Venezuelans view Rodriguez as an illegitimate president. Until her predecessor, Nicolas Maduro, was captured by the U.S. military in January, she had served as his loyal vice president, including 24 presidential government, citing Maria Corina's concerns about is impossible by the peep posted on social Machado, who president to criticize. She covets good relations with the Trump administration, which, following the removal of Maduro, oversees Venezuela as a vassal state.
4: Nobody really who is aiming for political power has come out against this agreement.
2: That's David Smildy, a Venezuela scholar at Tulane University.
4: They all know that doing so would basically mean they have no political possibility in the next coming years under Trump.
2: In fact, nearly all of the opposition lawmakers in Venezuela's National Assembly voted this week to approve the oil agreement. They include Congressman Antonio Ecari. I want democracy, he says, but it will come hand in hand with an economic opening and American capital. But Trump's actions and words make clear he prefers dealing with the compliant Rodriguez rather than a freely elected president who might be more independent. Speaking at the White House this week, Trump brushed off calls for elections in Venezuela.
5: I just don't think they're ready yet. You know, it's very new. We took them out of a dictatorship, and we're getting along great with the government.

0: Delcy, as you know, is doing a very, very good job, very highly respected.
1: Polls say otherwise. After Rodriguez botched the response to twin earthquakes in June that killed more than 6,500 people, one survey by Atlas Intel put her job approval rating at just 22%. Yet the oil agreement should keep her in Trump's good graces, said Venezuelan economist Ricardo Hausman, who spoke to CNN.
2: This is a great deal for her. She gives away the oil, and she gets to stay in power.
1: Rodriguez's envoys are holding discussions with the opposition on a democratic transition. But critics claim the acting president is slow walking the talks and may try to serve out Maduro's term that ends in 2030. When pressed by journalists at Wednesday's news conference, Rodriguez said Venezuela will hold presidential elections, but she refused to say when. For NPR News, I'm John Otis.
3: The big blue presence has vanished from the landscape of Washington, D.C. On Wednesday, a crew removed a 24-foot-tall metal sculpture called Blue by Joel Shapiro from the grounds of the John F. Kennedy Center for the Performing Arts. Our family turned out to say goodbye. Blue is a giant stick figure with what seems to be four limbs standing on what might be one leg while the other is lifted. To walk, to leap, to dance, the uppermost limbs, which look like arms, are extended to welcome, twirl, swing, or sway. The work was installed on that part of the Kennedy Center's grounds called The Reach, which opened in 2019. I've always thought it seemed an artful fit in that place, which before the center became a source of controversy during the Trump presidency, abounded just about every night with music, dance, and all kinds of shows available to the public for free. It's about action and risk and performance and energy, sculptor Joel Shapiro, who died last year, said in a video about Blue that was on the Kennedy Center website. It's a celebration of possibility. But Joseph Palermo, who was let go this past March as curator of visual arts and special programming at the Kennedy Center, told the New York Times this week that Blue had been targeted early on for removal by the Trump administration, which might have seen something else in the sculpture. Well, isn't seeing something else art? The Kennedy Center, where President Trump's supporters are now in charge, issued a statement saying, "We are deeply grateful to Joel Shapiro for the years Blue has spent animating our campus and connecting visitors to his vision." I think part of what made Blue so engaging is that the figure, an implied perpetual motion along the Capitol's riverfront, stirred people to imagine for themselves what might have set that big blue figure to whirl, spin, stomp, or prance. We met a man at the dismantling who works for the Artist Foundation who told us that Blue will be cleaned, reassembled, and he was sure reinstalled in some new spot. Maybe removing Joel Shapiro's Blue so summarily from its perch at the Kennedy Center will make people even more eager to seek out the towering figure who caused such a stir.

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6: I'm Windsor Johnston with these headlines. U.S. Special Envoys Steve Witkoff and Jared Kushner have arrived in Russia in a renewed push for a peace deal. They will then travel to Kyiv on Sunday for talks with the Ukrainian president. President Trump says they'll present what he calls a concrete proposal aimed at ending the war. Prosecutors have not yet decided whether to retry Lindsey Clancy after her case ended in a mistrial on Friday. Clancy and the prosecution are due back in court on September 29th for a status hearing. Diesel prices continue to climb, reaching a new record high. AAA says the national average has now hit $5.88 a gallon. I'm Windsor Johnston, NPR News in Washington.

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1: This is Weekend Edition from NPR News. I'm Scott Simon. Earlier this week, ICE agents raided a night spot in Memphis that is popular with many Latino residents and detained more than 120 people. Officials say they had a warrant to search for drugs and illegal gambling. Erica Koenig with the Institute for Public Service Reporting and member station WKNO reports that it was one of the agency's largest mass arrests this year.
2: It was close to 1 a.m. Sunday when agents flooded into El Corralón, a restaurant and bar in Berkeley, a Hispanic neighborhood. This employee asked NPR not to use her name because she fears jeopardizing a pending immigration case. She says patrons were told to put their hands up, that they were all being arrested.
3: Ahí fue cuando empezaron muchas mujeres, hombres a gritar.
2: Men and women were screaming, almost fainting and crying, she says.
3: Las mujeres gritaban por sus hijos, claro. Si no eran gritos, eran oraciones.
2: The mothers were screaming for their children or praying out loud. Then the questions started.
3: Uno por uno a esposarlos y empezaron a preguntar de dónde.
2: One by one, they were asked about their papers and work permits. This employee from Central America keeps immigration documents with her. She and three others were released at the scene. Other patrons were not so fortunate. A relative of this employee was among those arrested.
3: Yo tuve que recoger los cuatro niños. Pero esa persona no tiene nadie más que a mí.
2: She's now taking care of that relative's four children, including a two-year-old, she says. The father was previously deported. The immigrant rights group Vecindarios 901 says the parents of at least 16 children were taken into custody in this raid. Data show this was one of the largest single-day ICE arrests in the country this year. In a press release, DHS Secretary Marque Mullen is quoted as saying those arrested included child abusers, drug traffickers, and violent assailants. So far, the agency identified only five people in custody, but was silent about the remaining 116. Community activists such as Gisela Guerrero question the need to arrest so many others.
4: So any person is meant to be innocent until proven guilty. Any person is meant to have a right against illegal search and seizure and detainment. And everybody has a right to due process. And all of those rights are being violated in this case.
2: ICE agents used search warrants from the Tennessee Bureau of Investigation to enter the bar, looking for drugs and gambling equipment. Lucas Cameron Vaughn with the American Civil Liberties Union says that should not give ICE the power to arrest an entire club full of people.
5: And then ICE and immigration enforcement swooping in and trying to ride on that authority that they have when there's actually no clear legal authority for ICE to do so.
2: The Tennessee Bureau of Investigation has not responded to requests for comment. Since the raid, community members have been delivering food and support to families with missing parents. So far, the El Corralón employee, now taking care of four children, only knows that their mother was sent to a detention center in Alabama.
3: Pero yo no he podido hablar con ella, yo no...
2: Without a cell phone or a memorized phone number, she hasn't been able to reach her, she says. As far as she knows, the mother still thinks that the employee was also arrested that night. For NPR News, I'm Erica Koenig in Memphis.
1: It's been another devastating and dangerous summer of wildfires across much of the world. More than 8 million acres have burned this year in the U.S., and at least four wildland firefighters have lost their lives fighting blazes. Justin Brown has been a federal wildland firefighter for 17 years. He's also a union representative for the National Federation of Federal Employees. He joins us now from Susanville, California. Thanks so much for being with us.
6: Thank you, Mr. Simon.
1: What's it like on the ground when you're fighting a wildfire?
6: It can be pretty chaotic, especially at the first junction of it. Initial attack usually is a lot of trying to make snap decisions on whether we jump on the fire or if it's in a community, trying to make sure that everybody's taken care of and that we can get everyone evacuated as quickly as possible. So it's kind of a multi-function, a lot of moving parts and variables that we're all trying to figure out pretty rapidly. So a lot of controlled chaos.
1: And I'm going to guess not 4 hours and then break for lunch.
6: No. So we typically work 16 hours on, 8 hours off. Typical assignments, 14 to 21 days, and then we get 3 days down. But in that initial attack phase, I think the longest I've ever worked on an initial attack was 53 hours straight. So you're just kind of catching some shut-eye where you can, and you just keep working.
1: Can you help us appreciate all the dangers that a firefighter faces?
6: Yeah. No, there's a fair amount all across the board. I mean, just driving there, trying to get on scene is probably one of the most dangerous statistically that we have. Most of our fatalities and injuries are caused by driving, and then secondary is tree strikes. Mm-hmm. So you're going into an environment that, you know, out in the woods or out in the brush is ever changing due to weather conditions as well as drought conditions and how the fuel responds to all of that. And then you add in that chaos of the initial attack or a fast moving fire, and you start to get all of these things that stack up.
1: Have wildfires changed in the more than 15 years you've been fighting them?
6: Yeah. Early in my career, I mean, nobody had really talked about anything more than like a fire whirl or like the size of a dust devil. Mm-hmm. Over the years, we started seeing more and more fires with fully formed columns that would rotate and become a fire tornado. The growth of fires, I mean, it was typical when I first started that you'd hear about a large-scale fire maybe getting up to 50 to 80,000 acres. Now you're hearing about 200,000 acres is pretty normal, or 500,000 acres, like some of the stuff that they're seeing up in Washington and Oregon.
1: I have to ask Mr. Brown, of course, the Trump administration has cut jobs in the U.S. Forest Service. Do you believe that's affected your ability to fight fires?
6: I do. I think from the time when they did the massive firings of a lot of probationary employees throughout the federal service, as well as this merger with the Wildland Fire Service that people are trying to push through, the deferred resignation programs that we saw at the tail end of last year, as well as this Forest Service reorg that's happening currently, it's caused, either through direct action, the firing of those probationary employees, or through indirect of folks just basically not wanting to deal with the chaos within the federal service leaving. The amount of folks with good institutional knowledge that helped us to support us on fires, all of that we've just been losing at an extreme rate over the last 2 years.
1: We should say that the chief of the Forest Service, Tom Schultz, says that the changes haven't reduced the nation's capacity to fight wildfires, and the administration says it's trying to consolidate firefighting capabilities among these various agencies. What's your reaction?
6: I mean, I don't think that's true at all on any level, that's not affecting us. Because I think a majority of the public doesn't understand, as well as even some of the people within our firefighting workforce, how much we rely on the non-fire personnel that have fire qualifications and do the logistical support, as well as help us with all of the things that allow us to actually go out there and fight fire. And by diminishing that side of the workforce, it does directly affect how we fight fire.
1: Justin Brown is a federal wildland firefighter. Mr. Brown, thanks so much for joining us.
6: Thank you.
1: Big game between the salsas and the schnapps. Barbara Johnson steps up to the plate.
7: Add her up. Okay.
1: She swings. It's out. But then she can't make it to first base in time, and she is out.
7: Shucks.
1: At 92, she's the oldest player on a softball team in Colorado, where the youngest player is 60.
7: At this age, you've got to keep this body going all the time, otherwise it stiffens up on you.
1: Tomorrow on Weekend Edition Sunday with Aisha, the country's oldest women's softball team. 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The Lindsay Clancy case ended in mistrial yesterday. There have been weeks of live TV coverage, rallies outside the courthouse, and days of tense jury deliberation. It's all sparked discussion, too, about maternal mental health, specifically postpartum psychosis. Clancy's defense team argued that's what she was suffering from when she killed her three children and attempted suicide. NPR's Ritu Chatterjee reports that the condition is often missed or misdiagnosed.
2: Psychiatrist Dr. Jennifer Payne at the University of Virginia specializes in women's mood disorders. She says there's a big reason why healthcare providers don't know much about postpartum psychosis.
8: Postpartum psychosis is a rare psychiatric condition that occurs in about 0.1 to 0.2% of all pregnancies.
2: Payne has only seen a handful of cases during her decades-long career. She says an OBGYN or a general psychiatrist might only see one or two.
8: That is part of the problem. And that is also part of the problem of why we cannot amass a large number of cases quickly to understand the biology.
2: One major symptom of postpartum psychosis is mania, which is relatively easy to diagnose.
8: The mood is elevated and energy is elevated. So thoughts typically go really fast. Speech is fast. They may engage in really unusual behaviors for themselves. And it's pretty obvious when someone is presenting with mania. They typically end up in the emergency room.
2: She says depression is also a symptom. When that's the case, women often get diagnosed with postpartum depression because it's much more common. But, Payne says,
8: typically, the cases I've seen are not responding to classic treatment for postpartum depression,
2: such as Prozac or Zoloft. Another prominent set of symptoms include delusions and hallucinations. But, Payne says, women are often reluctant to reveal that to their provider because of stigma. Another group of symptoms are milder, cognitive ones.
8: Patients will complain of brain fog or not being able to get organized. And again, these are subtle symptoms.
2: Symptoms that physicians can easily miss. She says most providers simply aren't aware of postpartum psychosis or how to treat it. Payne and some psychiatrists specializing in maternal mental health want to have the condition listed in the Diagnostic and Statistical Manual, or the DSM, which doctors use to diagnose mental and behavioral health conditions. Dr. Nancy Byatt is a perinatal psychiatrist at UMass Chan Medical School.
9: Having postpartum psychosis recognized in the DSM, I think, is an absolute important step.
2: In fact, she says the DSM should list all maternal mental health conditions.
9: Currently, there is no chapter on women's mental health in the DSM, and there is very little recognizing that women's physiology is different.
2: And women are at a higher risk of mental health disorders during pregnancy and postpartum. Disorders that put women, and in rare cases, even their infants' lives at risk. Byatt says these conditions are treatable.
9: In pregnancy and postpartum, we have effective treatment options for postpartum psychosis, for depression, for anxiety, for bipolar disorder.
2: Postpartum psychosis is treated with two drugs, says Dr. Jennifer Payne.
8: Lithium, which is a mood stabilizing medication, plus an antipsychotic medication.
2: Patients respond well to those drugs, she adds, often within days. Ritu Chatterjee, NPR News.
1: And if you or a loved one is experiencing a mental health crisis, please call or text the National Suicide and Crisis Lifeline, 988.

0: and you're listening to Weekend Edition from NPR News. As we continue our tour of breakfast around the world this week, we're in Taiwan, and on today's menu, Dan Bing, a classic morning staple there. The dish may be easy to cook, but it has a more complicated Cold War history. Reporter Jan Kamenzin-Brumby has more from Taipei.
1: When I first moved to Taiwan, I was living in a room behind one of the universities. And on the first floor was a breakfast shop that I'd go to almost every day. Today, I'm going back, just for old time's sake.
2: Hello, hello, 你好。很棒。你好吗？我很好，对。
1: The dish I'm eating today is called danbing. It's a sort of Taiwanese crepe, and as restaurant worker Zhang Xuan says, it's one of Taiwan's favorite breakfast foods.
3: A lot of customers order danbing. Why don't I make you one? First, an egg. Then, wheat flour dough. Wrap it around, and then add whatever ingredients the customer wants.
1: Tuna, a hash brown, even sweet corn. The fillings are endless, but today I'm keeping it simple.
4: Bacon and cheese.
1: Bacon and cheese with a bit of chili sauce.
2: 好，付了，谢谢。
1: There are restaurants like these all over Taiwan. They open at the crack of dawn and are the backbone of the morning commute. But it wasn't always like this. This is Chen Yuzhen, food historian at the National Taiwan Normal University. She says wheat-based dishes like danbing weren't that common in Taiwan until after 1949, when the Chinese nationalists lost the Chinese Civil War to the communists and fled to Taiwan, bringing with them almost 2 million people from across the mainland, along with food traditions very different from Taiwan's.
5: They were skilled at making wheat-based foods. It's these kinds of post-war immigrants that actually helped to popularize dishes like danbing.
1: But Taiwan historically hadn't produced a lot of wheat, partly because of its climate. This is Chen Yihong, curator at the National Museum of Taiwan History. He's showing us around their permanent exhibition.
6: At the beginning, Taiwan first received USAID flour, and later wheat, which kickstarted the domestic flour milling industry.
1: So why was it the US that provided Taiwan with wheat? Well, it was the Cold War that changed everything. With the communists now running mainland China and the outbreak of the Korean War in 1950, Washington suddenly saw Taiwan as a bulwark against the spread of communism. American troops arrived, and aid flooded in, including bags of wheat and flour.
6: Taiwan's position became more important. To maintain the so-called anti-communist system, Taiwan's politics, economy, and military all needed to be stabilized. So aid was needed.
1: In the restaurant, it's time to eat. It's a simple dish, but with a rich and storied background. So is it Taiwanese? Well, for the Museum of National History's Chen, it's as Taiwanese as it gets. And just as the island still is today, the dish has been shaped by history, immigration, and great power politics, all wrapped up in distinctive Taiwanese characteristics. For NPR News, I'm Jan Kamenzin-Brumby in Taipei.
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11: I'm Windsor Johnston with these headlines. A new round of U.S.-led diplomacy over the war in Ukraine is getting underway. Envoys Steve Witkoff and Jared Kushner are in Moscow and Kyiv for talks this weekend. The White House says the effort is aimed at moving both sides closer to a possible peace agreement. President Trump is downplaying the six-month U.S. conflict with Iran, calling it small potatoes. Trump says the U.S. is carrying out intermittent airstrikes and says the fighting should not be considered a war. 18 U.S. service members have been killed since the conflict began. Emergency crews in Nepal are pressing ahead with search and rescue operations. Two hydropower workers were pulled alive from a tunnel 9 days after catastrophic flooding. I'm Windsor Johnston, NPR News in Washington.
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0: 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I'm Scott Simon.
13: Start again.
0: Bill Nye has played an aging rock star in Love Actually.
14: I feel it in my fingers.
15: In my fingers.
14: I feel it in my toes.
0: He's been Davy Jones, tentacles and all, in Pirates of the Caribbean.
16: I cannot be summoned like some mongrel.
0: And he's even been an overprotective father in Emma.
17: You must have had a shocking walk.
18: Not at all, sir. It's a beautiful evening.
17: You must have found it very damp and dirty.
18: Dirty, sir.
0: And like so many public figures these days, Bill Nye is now also a podcast host.
19: And I'm going to take the opportunity to use this introduction to make an announcement. And the announcement is that I've retired from a few things. I've retired, don't panic, from Zoom. I don't care who you are, we're never going to meet on Zoom again.
0: Ill-Advised is billed as a podcast for people who don't get out much and can't handle it when they do. It begins its third season this week, and Bill Nye joins us definitely not on Zoom. Thanks so much for being with us.
20: My pleasure.
0: We should explain the premise is you take questions from listeners, many of them about awkward social situations. Well, let me give you an example. If someone says, do you remember me? And you don't.
20: Yeah, that's a tough one. I spend half my life standing in front of people waiting for clues. I would never go up to somebody and say, do you remember me? It's an aggressive question. You should be gracious about it and just come up and say, you may remember my name is so-and-so and we met at so-and-so. That's called civilized behavior. But when that happens, I just stand there and wait for clues. No one forgives you for forgetting their name or their existence.
0: Is it satisfying to have reached a certain stage in your life where people turn to you for advice?
20: Well, the thing about it is, yeah. I mean, it happens to people after 50. The idea is that you've been around and you might have picked up some useful information, which is possible. But whether or not you can apply it or interpret it in a valuable way is another thing. You only have to look around the world to see how old men taking care of everything is going. You don't need me to tell you that it's not going well.
0: I have to ask you, as the masterful actor and entertainer that you are, when somebody asks you a question, do you go for the joke or do you go for the entertaining answer?
20: We will always go for the joke. That's why I put in so many disclaimers at the beginning. I mean, a man from Mongolia was concerned because he thought that his horse had gone off him, and he called me like I'm going to know what to do. I sat on a horse once up a mountain in full armor above the snow line, but the horse did not move. Anyway, I know nothing about horses. I think in the end I suggested a box of chocolates. But I mean, the joke is if there is a joke, I hope there's a joke, which is that I have no better idea about what people should do about anything than they do.
0: May I ask you a couple of questions?
20: Yeah.
0: It's been a terrifically hot summer. You are known for your sartorial sagacity. What do you think about men not wearing socks with shoes?
20: Oh, socks with shoes. The thing is, I will fight to defend a man's right to go out sockless, but I just don't want to be like him. And I also, to be perfectly frank, I don't want to stand too close to a man who's wearing trousers, shoes, and no socks. It just makes me uneasy. And it does offend me from an aesthetic point of view.
0: It's a great responsibility, even if you're just joking, to give advice to people.
20: Yeah. But I don't answer anything important. I answer on the spot. There's no preparation. I try and make it as inconsequential as is humanly possible. That's what we're shooting for. It's a cup of tea with me. I really do only answer questions on things like Marmite or trouser length or socks. If you hear me at any point giving advice about your romantic life or your sexual situation, call a cab.
19: This episode's playlist is called Dance Tunes for Snake Hips. You know who you are. And the first track is by Prince. Finally, we're getting around to it. It's called It's About That Walk. And I really, really like it. And there's a lyric.
0: You have a playlist with each episode.
20: Yeah. So you get a playlist and you get a recommendation of a book. And I read a little bit of the book. I do quite a lot of radio. And people have started coming up to me, and this is quite a frequent thing. People come up and they say, I love, for instance, I do a radio serial called Charles Paris Mysteries. And they come up and they say, I love Charles Paris. And I say, well, that's great. Thank you. And they say, because I have trouble sleeping.
0: I get that, and our show is on in the morning.
20: Oh, really? Well, there you go. You know what I'm talking about. And they say, you know, I put you on and I'm out like a light. I try and take it as a compliment, but it's a tough one.
0: Bill Nye, his podcast, Ill-Advised, is rolling out its third season this week. Bill Nye, thanks so much for joining us today.
20: My pleasure.
0: Wake up now. Plastic pollution is a major problem around the globe. What if we could recycle some of that plastic by eating it? NPR science reporter Ari Daniel tells us about researchers who use plastic to make cookies. Didn't get to taste them, though.
13: Transforming plastic into a snack may sound a little tough to swallow, but Lahiro Jayakode, a synthetic microbiologist at Southern Illinois University Carbondale, says, just think of a cow.
15: Can you eat grass? No. But cow, take the grass and it produces milk. We use milk to make many, many different products.
13: In other words, living creatures are like chemistry labs, converting raw ingredients into new materials. Microbes excel at this kind of thing, so Jayakode decided to try genetically engineering yeast to digest plastic, specifically the kind often used in water bottles and food packaging. PhD student Sandhya Jayasekra first took the intact plastic, along with ground-up corn husks and stalks, and broke it all down into simpler molecules.
21: So those molecules are available as a food for the yeast.
13: She then gave it to the yeast, which processed this mix of disintegrated plastic and corn to make a gluey protein paste, which Jayasekra mixed with vanilla and beta carotene that were produced by other yeast and different food ingredients like oatmeal. A 3D food printer then turned that slurry into small cookies. Here's Lahiro Jayakode.
15: There is no micro or nano plastic embedded into this cookie, so we are not eating plastic.
13: Nor has anyone actually eaten the cookie yet. There are still safety tests to be done. The process is pricey, uses a lot of energy, and not much of the plastic makes it into the final cookie.
15: This is a proof of concept, right?
21: Kind of a beginning of a journey.
13: Still, the researchers say they hope the cookies may at some point be made from plastic waste on site in extreme or difficult environments, like outer space or disaster zones. This work was presented at the American Chemical Society meeting in Chicago last week.
3: I think the concept is right on the mark.
13: Pamela Silver is a synthetic biologist at Harvard Medical School who wasn't involved in the research. She says the idea of turning plastic into food isn't new. The real barriers to making it a reality tend to be scalability, cost, and texture.
3: Texture comes from fats. So in all the foods you eat, meat, cheese, everything you eat, it's the fat that makes you enjoy it.
13: There's not much fat in these new plastic-derived cookies, but Silver welcomes this kind of thinking, which may one day provide a sweeter solution to a less-than-palatable problem. Ari Daniel, NPR News.
0: Since 1986, children have been seeing themselves on the pages of the cherished book series, The Babysitter's Club.
4: The Babysitter's Club member I identify with the most is probably Claudia, because she's super artsy, and I really align with that the most.
22: Christy, I think we're both athletic. I feel that I'm a leader like her.
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24: I think when I was younger, I definitely wanted to be a Stacy. Let's be honest, I'm probably a Mary Ann.
25: I'm shy like Mary Ann. I'm kind of bossy like Christy, and I'm tall like Stacy, but I definitely wasn't as sophisticated. So I'm a little mosaic.
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27: Mary Ann, flat out Mary Ann.
0: Ah, a sampling of fans, Gus and Hank Lichtig. Lila Ashworth, NPR's Juana Summers and Layla Fadel, and author Becky Albertalli and Ann M. Martin, the creator of the beloved series. The Babysitter's Club turns 40 this year, and its characters, Christy, Marianne, Stacy, Claudia, and the rest, have moved seamlessly between books, graphic novels, TV, and someday soon, even a musical. NPR's Barry Hardiman went to Martin's house to talk about why the series has meant so much to so many generations.
28: I'm a Stacy with a Christy rising, and both parts of me are vibrating with excitement as Ann M. Martin walks us through her office in upstate New York.
29: Behind you is,
28: 40 years after Christy called her first Babysitter's Club meeting to order, Martin is still surrounded by the world she created.
29: Babysitter's Club, super specials, Babysitter's Club mysteries, Friends.
28: The bookshelves in Martin's office are lined with candy-color Babysitter's Club books in every kind of format you can think of, like the old ones with the classic block lettering on the front and the girls in varying styles of 80s bangs.
29: Original novels and then foreign editions.
28: Martin's writing career isn't limited to the BSC.
30: Where are the other novels? You're so prolific. Where do you have a...
29: I do. They're over here.
28: Over the past four decades, she's written more than 100 books and won multiple awards, including a Newbery Honor for the standalone A Corner of the Universe. She says she's most proud of that one, a novel called Rain, Rain, and of course, Christy's Great Idea, the first book in the Babysitter's Club series.
27: Were you a babysitter growing up?
29: Yep. Well, I started as a mother's helper when I was about 10, I guess, and it just continued. I was still babysitting when I was in college, so I had plenty of experiences to draw on.
28: Populating the club.
29: Christy, Claudia, Stacy, and Mary Ann.
28: And others from the Babysitter's Club multiverse. Martin drew on the relationships from her own life.
29: Mary Ann is based on me. She's the shy one. She liked reading. She liked needlework. And then Christy was based on my best friend, Beth, who was the one who had all the big ideas.
31: This is the 66th time I have wished her a happy birthday.
28: That's Beth McKeever. Martin just turned 71, but they were little kids when they met, living on the same street, just a couple houses apart. The two girls became fast friends.
31: I think the thing that made me Christy is I probably saw things and said, I think we can do this. Although she did use the word bossy to me, so I don't know, I have to think about that.
28: They played together all the time. Circuses, libraries, plays, forts.
31: Like, okay, it's raining today, but it's icy rain, so what do we do next? We're going to go get our ice skates. That's what we're going to go do next.
28: And that was the magic of the books. A can-do spirit, real friendships, plus that grain of responsibility from the babysitting business. The girls were in charge of something. Sometimes Martin wrote about really hard stuff, death, divorce, illness, fighting with your best friend, or like babysitter Stacy, living with diabetes.
29: When I first started writing the books, I had two good friends who were diabetic, and I got and still get letters from kids who accurately diagnosed themselves as having diabetes just from having read about Stacy.
28: Martin did research. It was important to her to get it right.
29: I felt a great deal of responsibility, and I know how the stories and the characters impacted the readers, not just in terms of babysitting, but in terms of looking to the characters or to me as role models or people that they could go to for advice.
28: Becky Albertalli is the author of the Love, Simon series. She came into the BSE world through Karen, Christy's little sister.
1: My parents separated when I was 7. And Karen was the first time I had ever read about a family that looked like mine. I was a joint custody kid. It was like that first time seeing something about my own life reflected in a book.
28: Albertalli is one of the writers chosen to collaborate on the 40th anniversary edition, the Babysitter's Club fan edition, Babysitter Summer.
1: The like prevailing feeling of it was like an honor on top of an honor.
28: Each author wrote a chapter from the point of view of an original club member. She wrote the Christy story.
1: She is a very, very beloved character among LGBT women. You could interpret the original Christy storylines and character as somewhat queer-coded.
28: In Albertalli's chapter, Christy meets a girl named Rowan, who's openly queer. It's the beginning of a summer of self-discovery for Christy.
1: I was a little, like, bisexual kid as I was reading these books, but I had no idea. Like, that was something that I figured out in adulthood, decades later. So this was an opportunity to kind of give this character some of the clarity that I did not have at the time.
28: Albertalli had Martin's blessing for the storyline, Christy does get to kiss a girl. It's just another expansion of a world that, with the exception of the fact that the babysitters still use a landline, has been growing and changing since 1986. Anne M. Martin has now watched generations of her readers grow up.
29: The legacy that I see or I hope for is that the books have helped to turn kids into readers. I get so many letters from people who read the books and have grown up to become writers, librarians, teachers, bloggers. I think that's fabulous.
28: Barry Hardiman, NPR News.

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1: 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I'm Scott Simon.
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1: From NPR News in Washington, D.C., this is Weekend Edition. I'm Scott Simon. This hour, President Trump's envoys arrive in Moscow. What may be on their agenda? And then as the anniversary of the 9/11 attacks approach, a New York fire captain is moved to finally tell his daughter about what his day was like 25 years ago.
7: I remember a plume of smoke. A lot of noise, a lot of gasping, a lot of people running. It was sheer panic at that point.
1: And later, remembering Gloria Steinem's role in the struggle for civil rights and Eric Idle on life in his chateau in France. First, we have our newscast. Today is Saturday, September 5th, 2026.
8: Live from NPR News in Washington, I'm Windsor Johnston. U.S. envoys Steve Witkoff and Jared Kushner are in Moscow today for talks aimed at reviving efforts to end the war in Ukraine. They're expected to travel to Kyiv tomorrow to meet with the Ukrainian president. Volodymyr Zelensky says Ukraine will halt airstrikes during the U.S. diplomatic mission. The Kremlin says President Vladimir Putin has ordered a 72-hour pause in Russian strikes targeting Kyiv. President Trump says the U.S. may hit Pickaxe Mountain in Iran. NPR's Franco Ordonez reports the site is home to a big part of Tehran's nuclear program.
9: President Trump says the U.S. may end up striking the underground nuclear facility very soon. The president has repeatedly boasted that through U.S. Space Force, the United States is able to watch every square inch of the area.
10: We know everybody that's moving at Pickaxe. We know everybody that's moving everywhere, all over Iran. And if anything goes bad, we hit them. We hit them hard.
9: It's not the first time Trump has threatened to strike the mysterious underground facility. He spoke of bombing the site after satellite images appeared to show construction happening on nearby tunnels that were also close to another nuclear facility bombed by the U.S. Franco Ordonez, NPR News, the White House.
8: The Trump administration's plan to begin excavation work on a proposed triumphal arch in Washington, D.C. is facing a legal challenge. NPR's Rachel Treisman reports a federal judge has now stepped in.
11: In a late-night motion, the judge ordered the administration to provide 48 hours notice before doing anything other than information gathering at the traffic circle where it wants to build its 250-foot arch. The three Vietnam veterans and architectural historian who sued over the arch earlier this year had asked for a restraining order after Interior Secretary Doug Burgum announced that excavation work would begin within 2 weeks, even though the structure hasn't gotten final federal approval. The Trump administration then clarified in a legal filing that it was talking about archaeological surveys, not construction. Rachel Treisman, NPR News.
8: Rescue teams in Nepal have pulled two more people alive from the wreckage 10 days after catastrophic floods devastated the country. David Fisher, who leads the International Red Cross delegation in Nepal, says the search remains extremely difficult.
12: Many areas are still cut off, and particularly those

0: or new state inspector general. In a statement Friday, Young said he is, quote, committed to making government more transparent and more accountable for all Virginians. The appointment is subject to confirmation by the General Assembly. A food bank in the Southside community of Halifax County is celebrating the opening of a new building. Roxy Todd reports the group is expanding to be able to deliver food to more areas throughout their community.
1: Inside a brightly painted building in the small town of Halifax, Deborah Griles is sorting donated food.
2: Vegetables, peanut butter jelly, spaghetti and pasta, crackers.
1: Griles is the president of Feed Halifax, a nonprofit that formed several years ago as a coalition of area food banks. She and everyone who works here is a volunteer. She says over the past year, they've all seen a lot more people coming to food banks. Changes to the Supplemental Nutrition Assistance Program have driven a lot of that increase.
2: The demand is higher, definitely higher. People need the food.
1: Griles has also noticed a growing awareness in her community that there is a need to help more people.
2: And they understand that just because you may go to a food pantry to get food, it doesn't mean that you're not trying. It means that, you know, you could be one of the many working poor that we have who do all they can do to provide for their family, but the cost of food has increased so much.
1: Their group opened this building last month. They had been operating out of a church. Now they can accept larger donations and stock food for larger deliveries. This Saturday, for the first time, their group will deliver a trailer with 100 bags of food to a rural area of Halifax County. Griles says with their new trailer, they can now bring food to more areas where people may have trouble getting to a food bank. In Halifax, I'm Roxy Todd.
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4: This is Weekend Edition from NPR News. I'm Scott Simon. Thank you for being with us. President Trump says he's reviving efforts to end Russia's war in Ukraine. He dispatched his two top envoys, Steve Witkoff and his son-in-law, Jared Kushner, for talks aimed at ending the conflict. They arrived in Moscow today, according to Russian state media.
5: Two great negotiators. They've done a great job. And we sent them over to see whether or not we can get something done. And there may be a good chance that we'll do it.
4: And they're expected to later travel to Kyiv. NPR's Charles Maines joins us from Moscow. Charles, thanks so much for being with us.
6: Good morning, Scott.
4: What do we know about the timing of the visit?
6: Well, you know, we've been hearing rumors of Witkoff and Kushner coming all summer, only to see the trip repeatedly pushed back. And of course, these two have been busy, deeply involved with negotiations over Iran, Israel, and the war in Gaza. But their re-engagement on Ukraine now comes as some things are changing with Russia's war. Keep in mind, CIA Director John Ratcliffe was recently in Moscow for a brief visit with his Russian counterparts in the intelligence community. Presumably, Ukraine was part of those discussions. So it could be there's a new diplomatic window here, but the prevailing view is that the U.S. is concerned this conflict is about to escalate even further than it already has.
4: How so?
6: Well, with the front lines essentially stalled, both sides have turned to air attacks to inflict maximum damage on the other. That's meant near daily Ukrainian drone strikes on Russian energy and logistics infrastructure here that's caused, for example, widespread gas shortages. And Russia, meanwhile, is openly promising another winter of misery for Ukraine, vowing to dismantle its energy infrastructure entirely, something they really can do almost at will now that Kyiv is low on U.S.-made interceptors like the Patriot missiles. So both sides are also, I should say, hacking away at the other's ability to export grain through the Black Sea region. That's raised concerns about global food shortages as we head into the winter months. And if that's not bad enough, there's also a possible new front in Europe, with NATO allies increasingly angry over alleged Russian hybrid attacks and sabotage that risk the war spilling beyond Ukraine.
4: Charles, why would Russia want to provoke NATO?
6: Well, Russian President Vladimir Putin insists they don't, and that this is all kind of anti-Russian hype by European politicians, even though he has threatened to respond to European military aid to Ukraine. And clearly something is going on. I mean, there's been a spate of sabotage and cyber attack incidents.

0: across Europe, even most recently a failed drone attack on a German airport. And if indeed these incidents are sponsored by Russia, and for example, the Germans now openly say the airport incident was, they present a challenge because these attacks are seemingly not enough to trigger a military response by NATO, but they still undermine European security. So how to defuse the situation? Well, enter Witkoff and Kushner, perhaps, two figures that Putin has made clear a welcome in Moscow.
1: What do you think they can expect?
0: Well, safe passage for one, and that's no small thing, given that Ukraine has threatened to swarm Russian skies with drones to the point where it's unsafe to fly. Ukraine's president, Volodymyr Zelensky, last night released a video saying that Ukraine would ensure the normal functioning of Russian airspace for the Americans, adding he wanted their trip to be as constructive and substantive as possible. Meanwhile, through his spokesman, Putin announced a three-day pause on strikes on Kyiv while the Americans traveled to Ukraine in what amounts to Kushner and Witkoff's first trip to Kyiv since Trump began trying to negotiate an end to this conflict.
1: NPR's Charles Maines in Moscow. Thanks so much.
0: Thank you.
1: Britain's far-right Reform UK party, led by Nigel Farage, an on-again, off-again friend of President Trump's, had been leading polls until recently. The party's faced a series of scandals over donations. NPR's Lauren Freer reports on the latest one, an undercover sting operation by journalists.
2: Hostess, please. Like, should we do four each?
3: Pointless. I'll have half a dozen, please.
4: This video shows Nigel Farage lunching on oysters and champagne with two men he thought were friendly donors. The men brag about being behind polls that showed Farage's Reform Party in the lead last spring. It looked like the polls were commissioned by national newspapers, but the men said they paid for them, which would violate electoral rules.
5: I was thrilled to be able to pick up the tab for the polls that you had commissioned.
3: That was great.
5: It was that, and the third poll.
3: It worked. Boom.
4: You can hear Farage on video thanking the men.
5: Bang for the buck.
4: Bang for buck, Farage says. The fake donors are an investigative journalist and an actor posing as a U.S.-based father and his U.K.-based son. They say they're routing foreign money to Farage's party, which would also be illegal. In another part of the half-hour video, which aired Thursday on Britain's Channel 4 TV, the Reform Party's head of policy, James Orr, says of these donations, "Am I going to tell anyone? Obviously not.
6: Am I going to tell anyone? Obviously, you're going to tell. Obviously not. So the reality is we could easily get away with it if we wanted to.
4: We can easily get away with it," he says. And then he whispers that the country's electoral commission is
6: completely useless.
4: Completely useless, dumb, and ineffective. Orr is a close friend of Vice President J.D. Vance's. He resigned within hours of this video airing, so has another party official. The party itself denies any wrongdoing, says it's investigating. This sting hit in the middle of the party's national convention. Farage was forced to divert his keynote speech to address this.
7: Let me be clear. The party has done nothing wrong. Taken no illegal money. In fact, no money was taken at all.
4: He says the video shows loose pub talk. He calls this an exercise in entrapment by left-wing climate activists. The journalists involved previously worked at the Center for Climate Reporting, a nonprofit focused on environmental issues. Farage's political opponents have referred this video to police.
8: It's hugely damaging. Reform UK is in a state of crisis today.
4: Mujtaba Rahman at the risk analysis firm Eurasia Group says while the far right gains ground elsewhere in Europe, here in the UK,
8: Reform's numbers are going backwards. There's a real question and concern about corruption and party financing. There's a lot of opacity around where the party is getting its funding from. There's a stench around Reform at the moment.
4: He says these money scandals, coupled with fresh support for mainstream parties, could mean Farage has peaked already. Lauren Freier, NPR News, London.
1: 25 years after 9/11, some survivors are still reluctant to tell their stories. Rocco Fertoli, a captain with the New York City Fire Department, was there in Lower Manhattan that day and spent the weeks thereafter helping with rescue and recovery. It's taken years for him to open up about his experience, but he's finally shared it with his daughter, reporter Anne Marie Fertoli.
9: I always felt guilty asking my father questions about one of the worst days of his life. But recently, while watching D-Day anniversary coverage, he told me he regretted never talking to his father, my grandfather, about his army service during World War II.
10: I think it bothered him to do it, to talk about it. So I'm sure he lost a whole bunch of friends that day as well, comrades in arms.
9: When my dad expressed that regret, I told him I felt the same about 9/11, and he surprised me by agreeing to an interview. My father was up early on 9/11. He had the day off and was watching TV when a news alert came on. A plane had hit the North Tower of the World Trade Center. He wasn't sure what was happening, but when he saw the second plane hit the South Tower, he knew it was an attack.
10: My plan was to go to the firehouse first. Being I was a captain and I had keys to the lockers and all, and I knew I could get tools and I knew I could get a bunch of guys to go with me and go downtown. My plan was to go to Manhattan.
9: My father boarded a bus full of first responders. On their way into Manhattan, they heard on the radio that the South Tower had collapsed. Then, as they were about to get off the bus, they watched in disbelief as the North Tower came down.
10: I remember a plume of smoke, a lot of noise, a lot of gasping, a lot of people running. It was sheer panic at that point.
9: First responders dug through debris for weeks, finding human remains and personal effects that helped identify the victims. There were pictures of missing people posted on fences, handed out at hospitals, that haunted my father. He was angry he wasn't able to do more, especially for his fellow firefighters.
10: You lost 343 guys that day, and I didn't find any of them. I didn't drag any of them out alive.
9: First responders, especially the FDNY, are hailed as heroes for their response to 9/11. But my dad doesn't like to apply that term to himself. He's 75 now and has only been to the redeveloped World Trade Center site twice since the recovery ended. But he suggests we walk the route he took 25 years ago. And as we're making our way down the west side of Lower Manhattan, he describes what happened that day.
10: We got maybe a block down past Chambers, and we ran into one of the commissioners. He had lost a whole bunch of his people there. And he was pretty, I'd say, he wasn't in shock, but he was pretty close to it.
9: As we walk, he scans buildings, pointing out where certain things happened. He recalls vivid scenes of complete devastation. Vehicles crushed under concrete, civilians and firefighters running from the site, covered in dust. We make our way to the Memorial Plaza, set back from the noise of the street. Waterfalls flow into two reflecting pools where the Twin Towers once stood. I asked my dad how it feels to be back here and what he's thinking about.
10: You lost a lot of friends that day, you know. We probably lost 30, 35 members that day that I knew that I worked with.
9: It calls to mind the challenges many of his friends face now.
10: And now we're losing even more as the guys get sicker and sicker.
9: That legacy follows many of the 9/11 survivors, especially first responders. Many of my dad's friends are sick from their exposure, with respiratory issues, cancers, post-traumatic stress disorder, the list goes on. So I get why my dad doesn't like to talk about this. He's decided to now because I asked him, and because he wishes he had asked my grandfather more about World War II.
10: Not that this is war, but it was a pretty devastating day. I think that's the reason I finally gave in and came down.
9: My dad thinks telling his story might help us be more open with each other, and that it might help others listening to open up to their loved ones too. So thank you to my dad, retired FDNY Captain Rocco Fertoli, for sharing his story.
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19: I'm Windsor Johnston with these headlines. U.S. Special Envoys Steve Witkoff and Jared Kushner are visiting Moscow and Kyiv this weekend for talks with Russian and Ukrainian officials. The White House says the effort is aimed at moving both sides closer to a possible peace agreement to end the war in Ukraine. The Lindsay Clancy murder case remains unresolved after a judge declared a mistrial on Friday. Prosecutors say they haven't decided whether to put Clancy on trial again in the deaths of her three children. The case returns to court later this month for a hearing on the next steps. The national average for diesel fuel is still moving higher. AAA says diesel has now reached $5.88 a gallon. I'm Windsor Johnston, NPR News in Washington.

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1: This is Weekend Edition from NPR News. I'm Scott Simon. The Trump administration says it'll soon break ground on a 250-foot triumphal arch without final federal approval and despite an ongoing lawsuit. The veterans who brought that lawsuit have asked a judge to step in. She did late last night. NPR's Rachel Treisman has been covering this saga and joins us now. Rachel, thanks for being with us.
2: A pleasure.
1: We're talking about an enormous arch, gold statues on top. It would be built at one end of the bridge that connects the Lincoln Memorial in D.C. to Arlington National Cemetery in Virginia. Did the judge stop it, or is the government forging ahead?
2: Well, the government would like to. So as a reminder, Interior Secretary Doug Burgum said Thursday that it would start excavation work within 2 weeks. And that was surprising to people because the arch hasn't gotten final approval yet. It did get design approval in May from one federal panel packed with Trump appointees, but it still needs the green light from the National Capital Planning Commission, which doesn't meet again until October. And several agencies are still conducting studies on the potential impacts of the arch, including on the nearby D.C. airport. A White House spokesperson told me they're only doing work that does not require approval and, quote, helps in the process. Now, lawyers for the government clarified in a filing late Friday that they're talking about archaeological surveys, not construction. After that, the judge ordered the government to give 48 hours notice before doing anything other than on-site information gathering. So we'll have to wait and see.
1: Rachel, remind us, who is fighting the construction and why?
2: Well, broadly speaking, historic preservation experts have accused the Trump administration of trying to rush the review process for this arch, basically since it was introduced last October. And then earlier this year, an architectural historian and three Vietnam War veterans sued. They said the arch would desecrate Arlington National Cemetery and requires approval from Congress. The Trump administration disagrees. And it was those plaintiffs that asked the judge yesterday to issue a restraining order to block construction for 2 weeks.
3: We have no sense of why the administration believes it's authorized to begin work on the arch.
2: Nicholas Sansone, the lead attorney in the case, says any work at the proposed site is premature. He says once construction starts, it might be hard for a court to offer any real relief. And we saw that play out recently when Trump had the White House East Wing demolished to build a ballroom.
1: Supreme Court issued a ruling on that ballroom this week. Does that have any bearing on the arch?
2: Well, it might. Also on Thursday, the Trump administration filed a motion asking the judge to dismiss the arch lawsuit altogether. And it specifically pointed to that Supreme Court ballroom ruling, which says the plaintiffs in that case didn't have legal standing to sue in the first place. Sansone, the lawyer, says that is definitely not the case with the Vietnam veterans suing over the arch, since they have a deep personal connection to the cemetery. But he says there's a lot at stake even for people who don't.
3: A system where the executive branch essentially gets to build first and answer later the question of whether that building is lawful should trouble all of us.
2: I should say tens of thousands of critics from all over the country have submitted public comments as part of this review process. They worry the arch would disrupt everything from traffic to funeral services at Arlington to views of the National Mall. And in fact, the National Park Service even acknowledged in a report last week that the arch would affect dozens of historic sites nearby, but it's still moving ahead.
1: What are you watching for next in the story, Rachel?
2: Well, government lawyers have said the work will start no sooner than September 21st, and they say any natural resources affected would be restored by the end of October. And that basically brings us to midterm elections in early November. U.S. Representative Don Beyer, a Democrat from Northern Virginia, thinks that might explain President Trump's hurry.
4: He has no one in the Republican Party willing to stand up to him on many, many different things. He only might have that trifecta for another couple of weeks.
2: Beyer says he has actually yet to meet a constituent who supports the arch, and he expects big protests whenever work does start. Now, the Trump administration has said it expects construction would take 2 to 3 years, factoring in a 20-hour-a-day, year-round work schedule that could take us right up until the end of Trump's term.
1: NPR's Rachel Treisman, thanks so much.
2: Thank you.
1: Lung cancer is still the top cancer killer, but new developments are shifting what the future might hold for patients, as one man's cancer journey shows, NPR's Yuki Noguchi reports.
5: Stanford medicine professor Bryant Lin helped found the school's Center for Asian Health, advocating for better care for lung cancer in particular. Then, 2 years ago, Lin became a stage four patient of the very disease he long crusaded against.
6: Super ironic that I would be co-leading the center that supports research and education in this disease, and I get diagnosed myself.
5: Yet Lin tells students he considers himself lucky, even optimistic.
6: I think the future is really bright because we're creating all of these personalized, specialized, precision therapeutics for lung cancer. My hope is if we're not able to cure lung cancer, we can at least turn it into a chronic disease.
5: There's been a lot of progress, but it has only begun to shift survival rates, which vary widely by stage of disease. For all stages of lung cancer, the rate has doubled over three decades, but the overall survival rate at 5 years is still only 30%. Lung cancer comes in many genetic forms and is historically hard to treat. But UCLA oncologist Jonathan Goldman says researchers are now developing more drugs that target malignancies based on their genetic profile.
7: Survival used to be under a year, and now it's often several years and sometimes many years.
5: Targeted medicines exist for about two-thirds of lung cancer cases. So Goldman says testing for the genetic subtype is key.
7: We can pick a drug that's really been developed for that type of cancer.
5: It was one of those drugs Professor patient Bryant Lin initially began taking in May 2024, just 3 months after the Food and Drug Administration approved its use with chemotherapy.
6: I am a beneficiary of years of decades of research. Since I've been diagnosed, it's quite amazing how quick, how rapid our advances have been occurring.
5: Powerful new drugs are one thing, affording them is another. Even Lin, with his elite education and status, faces insurance hurdles getting expensive treatments covered.
8: Oral drugs and the IV drugs, they're hundreds of thousands of dollars. If you had to pay out of pocket, I don't know too many people who could afford to pay out of pocket.
5: Last fall, the initial drugs stopped working for Lin. Luckily, regulators had just approved another drug combination, an antibody to activate the immune system, and another pill targeting his cancer's specific mutation. Lin still teaches, travels, and advises the Susan Wojcicki Foundation for Lung Cancer. He says these new therapies have given him more life and one of better quality.
6: And my symptoms are really well controlled. I can live my life. I can speak. I don't think I've coughed once during our conversation.
5: What's more, scientific progress is starting to compound. Advances with other cancers may also get traction against lung cancer. One promising example may eventually include customized mRNA vaccines. Early data suggest promise re-enlisting the immune system to attack cancers.
6: I've been investigating that for myself, personalized mRNA vaccine.
5: Lin's professional focus remains advocating for better screening, which only 18% of high-risk people get. He wants technology to develop alternatives to low-dose CT scans, the current standard.
6: For colon cancer, we have lots of different modes of screening, and so we hope to be able to enable that for lung cancer.
5: Lin himself is like a trapeze artist, grasping from one treatment to the next. A fellow professor with cancer urged him to hang on.
6: He says, hey, you only need to survive long enough until the next new treatment comes out, the next new treatment. And that's been the case for me. All of this gives me hope. But yes, absolutely, the odds are against me.
5: Sadly, days after we spoke, Lin got news his latest scans show his lung tumors grew. Now, there's yet another recently approved antibody drug to consider, as well as clinical trials. Meanwhile, Lin also takes his wife and teenage sons to baseball games. They tinker with a classic seafoam green Smith Corona manual typewriter Lin bought to commemorate an upcoming book.
6: We stayed up late when we got the typewriter just banging away, making the noises and the dings and, writing crazy things on the paper.
5: Life still must be lived, he says, with a bit of silliness. Yuki Noguchi, NPR News.
1: Gloria Steinem is being remembered for a lifetime of fighting for women's rights. Of course, she died this week at the age of 92. We're going to take a look today at how her work was influenced by the civil rights movement and groundwork laid by Black feminists. NPR's Debbie Elliott has more.
9: Gloria Steinem often linked the cause for women's liberation to the struggle for racial equality.
10: It is this movement that means to rescue this country from all the old and expensive patterns of sexism, racism, elitism, and violence.
9: That's from a 1972 lecture at the New England Conservatory of Music in Boston. Steinem saw the civil rights movement as a training ground to build connections for the women's movement.
11: When you think about civil rights and you talk about the rights of minorities in this country, it's the same issue for women.
9: Deidre Malone is president of the National Women's Political Caucus. It's the organization that Steinem founded 55 years ago, alongside luminaries, including civil rights leader Fannie Lou Hamer, feminist activist Bella Abzug, and Congresswoman Shirley Chisholm, the first Black woman elected to Congress.
11: I believe pulling together this very diverse group of women to start the National Women's Political Caucus was building on that civil rights platform to advance the causes of women when it comes to women having equal rights in this country. I mean, those two movements went hand in hand.
9: Steinem partnered with women of color, including the Black feminist Florence Kennedy, labor leader Dolores Huerta, Cherokee chief Wilma Mankiller, and anti-poverty organizer Dorothy Pittman Hughes, with whom she created Ms. Magazine. There's an iconic 1971 image of Hughes and Steinem, fists raised in solidarity. Here's what Steinem said in a 2024 interview at Antioch College about going on the lecture circuit with women of color.
12: I realized that together we got a different audience than each of us got separately, and that it was very important symbolically.
9: Those collaborations were intentional, says Black feminist Kimberly Williams Crenshaw, a professor of law at Columbia and UCLA.
13: Gloria was an ally, a colleague, and worked closely with all of these women and all of these different faces of the movement. She was more connected with the ground up vision of feminism than the suburban housewife out vision.
9: Crenshaw says while the media tended to portray the women's movement as an uprising of middle-class, white, frustrated housewives, Steinem understood it was larger than that.
13: There was a broader, deeper, more race and class inclusive feminist sensibility that was being organized on the ground.
9: Crenshaw is known for conceptualizing the term intersectionality, the idea that gender interacts with class and race and other structures of inequality and should be interpreted as such in the law. She says Steinem deeply influenced her.
13: I'm wearing a bracelet now that she gave many of us when we were last together with her in her living room, saying that we are linked, not ranked.
9: Steinem maintained close links with Black feminists throughout her life as she continued to search for and remedy the wrongs in American society. Crenshaw calls her multilingual across issue areas. For instance, hosting a recent gathering at her New York apartment to talk about climate change.
13: So there was no sort of traditional, narrow, this is what feminism is about and this is what it's not about. Around her table, in her space, and elsewhere in the world, she was a convener and an activator. And my goodness, what a time to lose someone like that.
9: Debbie Elliott, NPR News.

0: You're listening to Weekend Edition from NPR News. The American chestnut once dominated forests in the eastern U.S., Maine to Mississippi. They were majestic trees, and the nuts an important source of food for people and wild animals. But a deadly blight pushed these giants to the brink of extinction. There could be hope now to bring them back because of a genetically engineered disease-resistant chestnut tree project. That effort hit a milestone last week. Andrew Newhouse joins us now. He's director of the American Chestnut Research and Restoration Project at the State University of New York. Thanks so much for being with us.
1: You're welcome. Glad to be here.
0: What was the milestone?
1: Yeah, we received the first of a few different approvals from U.S. federal regulatory agencies that we would need in order to start distributing these trees and start using them for restoration.
0: Why do you want to do that?
1: Well, as you said, these trees were really important. They were unique parts of our forest ecosystem, and now they're mostly gone. And so people have been trying for many years to restore or replace or treat or protect American chestnuts. So this project using biotechnology is really a unique approach and offers, I think, a lot of hope in light of threats to not only American chestnuts, but also other important native trees.
0: What's the role you think they could play?
1: They could fill some of the same roles they did previously, of course. They could provide a food product, they could be helpful for people, for wildlife, and also for offering an example of unique approaches to conservation.
0: How do you make them resistant to disease?
1: We use a process called genetic engineering. So our team has added one new gene to the American chestnuts. The gene we use came from wheat, and it's not actually a gene for resistance, we would say. It helps the trees tolerate the blight. So instead of repelling the blight fungus or preventing the trees from getting the disease, this just reduces the amount of damage that the blight causes to the trees.
0: As I don't have to tell you, Mr. Newhouse, genetically modified organisms are controversial. Critics who say there's just not enough research into how they could affect us. I wonder what you say.
1: I would say we have done a lot of research. Our team with the chestnut tree and many other labs, so we do understand a lot about how these organisms work in their environment. The regulatory agencies have reviewed this in great detail. And so I think these are actually some of the most studied trees.
0: But why not just old-fashioned breeding?
1: Traditional breeding is actually a lot more complicated in this case because there's so many different genes that go into blight resistance. And so keeping track of all of those different genes and making sure they all end up in the same individual is a lot more complicated than just adding a single gene.
0: Do you think we'll begin to see chestnut trees in the wild again?
1: I absolutely hope so. I do want to acknowledge it'll be a gradual process. It won't suddenly restore American chestnuts across their whole original range, but we will be able to see this and be able to have hope, I think, for protecting other trees as well.
0: When might we be able to see a chestnut tree in our midst?
1: We're hoping to be able to start distributing trees within a few years. But like I said, this is going to be a gradual process and will really take decades before we start seeing kind of landscape scale changes. But definitely people will be able to get involved and be able to contribute to some of these plantings and be able to see initial progress toward restoration, hopefully pretty soon.
0: Environmental scientist Andrew Newhouse, thanks so much for being with us.
1: You're very welcome.
0: This is NPR News.
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3: I'm Windsor Johnston with these headlines. U.S. Special Envoys Steve Witkoff and Jared Kushner are visiting Moscow and Kyiv this weekend in an effort to end the war in Ukraine. President Trump says they'll present what he calls a concrete peace proposal. Both Russia and Ukraine have agreed to a pause on airstrikes during the talks. The president signed executive orders on Friday aimed at strengthening the U.S. beef industry. He says the goal is to give producers more options and reduce their dependence on the companies that dominate U.S. meat processing. Rescue teams in Nepal have pulled two more people to safety 10 days after devastating floods swept through the country. One man was found inside a hydro-powered tunnel while a woman was rescued from a house. I'm Windsor Johnston, NPR News in Washington.
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0: This is Weekend Edition from NPR News. I'm Scott Simon. And now it's time for sports. A record-setting punishment of the NBA and a generational change in big-time tennis. Howard Bryant joins us now. Good morning, Howard.
5: Good morning, Scott. How are you?
0: I'm fine, my friend. Thanks so much. Look, Wednesday, the NBA handed a historic punishment to the LA Clippers. They'll be fined $30 million. They'll lose five first-round picks. Their owner, Steve Ballmer, will be suspended for a year after an independent investigation determined the Clippers used business partners to pay Kawhi Leonard millions of dollars to evade the team's salary cap. By the way, all to finish ninth last year. Fair penalty, Howard?
5: Well, fair or unfair, it certainly is massive. And I think that it's what's the message, obviously, that is being sent is the league is very protective of its salary cap. And when you start thinking about the different penalties across the board, this is obviously one of the biggest ones. And when you think about what actually happened, look at the dollar amounts that we're talking about. You already have Kawhi Leonard with hundreds of millions of dollars worth of his contract clippers. And then on top of that, you're funneling all of these different sort of side businesses to pay him and his uncle, family members even more. It just feels so brazen in a lot of ways. And the team wasn't even any good.
0: Steve Ballmer bought the Clippers over 12 years ago, revamped the team, rejuvenated, built a new arena. His legacy is likely to be this scandal, obviously. Is the punishment going to put the Clippers in the hole even more for the years to come?
5: Yeah, I don't know, Scott. I just look at it this way. I mean, anytime you're replacing Donald Sterling, your legacy's probably in pretty good shape. You're going to have to do a lot to be worse than your predecessor. But at the same time, yeah, these owners last forever. They're around so many years. I mean, let's not forget, George Steinbrenner was suspended back with the Yankees all those many, many moons ago, and then he came back, and suddenly the Yankees had a dynasty, and there you go, everybody forgets it. So I think it comes down to what he does when he comes back, but right now, the real big loser is the fan. If you care about the Clippers, your team's not going to be able to really improve for quite some time, at least through the draft. It's a devastating blow for the fans of that team.
0: U.S. Open, week one wrapping up. Generational contrast. Some of the great stars, Novak Djokovic, the Williams sisters in the doubles last night, Stan Wawrinka, Gael Monfils, all early exits. But some really young stars are shining, aren't they?
5: Yeah, it's time to say goodbye. I mean, I know that Venus and Serena wouldn't say anything about that, considering Venus is 46 and Serena will be 45 at the end of the month. But this has been a tough one, especially if you're a fan of this generation of tennis. I mean, they're all leaving us now. Gael Monfils said goodbye in his second round loss. Good to see that he got one in. Stan Wawrinka, who won this tournament back in 2016. And yeah, it is the changing of the guard. You can't play forever. But when you watch this new generation of players coming up, they are exciting. You've got Rafael Hodar, from 19 years old, from Spain, and you've got Alex Iala going up against Iva Jovic, the two youngsters. And so it's fun to watch in some ways, but it's also really bittersweet in others, because of when the players that you watch are leaving, what does that say when you look in the mirror? And it also does change something else, Scott, which is really big for sports fans, and that is, when you see your favorites go, were you watching the sport or were you watching them? You got to find new guys to root for, new players to root for.
0: Yeah. Howard Bryant, thanks so much.
5: My pleasure, Scott.
0: Imagine you're on a hunt for real estate. Find a place in a great location, if a bit out of the way.
6: Inside, we found a couple of dusty old rooms with no floorboards, just bare earth. It had no bedroom, no kitchen, no bathroom, no drains, no toilet, no plumbing, no floors, no windows, no fireplace, no chimney, no ceilings, no heating, no road, no electricity, no gas, and, yes, no water. It pretty much lacked everything. It wasn't so much a fixer-upper as a runaway and avoider.
0: And, of course, Eric Idle bought it immediately. That stone shack in the southern France was his dream wreck in the middle of nowhere. And he has a new book that is all at once a memoir, travel book, and a meditation on life with those you love, mostly set in a town at a house in Provence that came into his life 55 years ago. His new book is Idle in Provence, A Brief History of Time, as in parsley, sage, rosemary, and Eric Idle, a founding member of Monty Python, co-writer and co-star of their many films, creator of the musical Spamalot, joins us from his home. Thanks so much for being with us.
6: My pleasure. Thank you for calling me.
0: Why did you buy such a place?
6: Well, it was 1971, and we did live in Earl's Court in London, which is not the most salubrious area, and we couldn't afford a house in London in those days because we hadn't earned enough, because we'd only just started Monty Python about 2 years before. So we were only on BBC money. So that's the answer.
0: You call it your chateau, right?
6: Well, it started as a shack, and now it's a chateau, yes. It was first of all just, a tiny bedsit, three-room bedsit. So we lived there for about 7 or 8 years without electricity. And then finally, Tanya and I decided to build a house behind the one that was there, and we haven't stopped altering things ever since.
0: How did it grow?
6: Well, it grew also organically. That's why I kind of like it. It grew organically. And when we had the first house behind the tiny little one, we finally got electricity. So then we had, telephones and television and more guests. We always got guests anyway. And, we were able to, stop the pool turning green every 3 weeks and having to empty buckets of bleach into it, which was, really made it even viler. So everything became a lot easier. I didn't have to climb up the hill and tug on a motor to start it pumping water up from our farage, our well, which was 80 meters down, which is where we discovered water finally.
0: Oh, my word. But what was the charm that overwhelmed all of your reservations?
6: Well, the charm is Provence. The charm is Provence. It's beautiful. And certainly in those days, there was hardly anybody here. It was very much the least populated department in France at the time. And so, things have changed a lot. But the Sunbelt thing changed everything. Everybody tilted towards the sun. But it was very lovely. It was calming. And, the reason I bought it is that I said to my wife, I think I can write just as badly here as I can in London. And she said, yes, I think you probably could. That's what I did. I mean, I had a little shack up in the wood on top of the hill, and I wrote in there. It was bare earth, but it was kind of fun. And that burned down in a forest fire in 1979.
0: Well, yeah.
6: So there was kind of adventures, you know, then, yes, you know, foxes on your terrace, wild boar around, and, you know, it was interesting.
0: Yeah. You write about many, let me put it this way, recognizable names who visited you: George Harrison, Robin Williams, Paul Simon, Penny Marshall, I think, riding on the back of Art Garfunkel's motorcycle.
6: Yes.
0: Stephen Hawking, Sir James Dyson. But you don't dish. I admire that. Why?
6: Well, they were friends, you know. I mean, they are the names that people would recognize. And also people sort of want to know what these people are like. And the list you read, and sadly, most of them are dead. And as I say to people, they say, well, it's name dropping. I say, it's not name dropping. Once they're dead, that's history. You know, this is what you do. That's how you remember your friends. And they can stay alive in memory if you write about them.
0: Was part of the delight living in this village of Cotignac, Provence, the fact that you were not routinely recognized?
6: That was, I think, one of the big appeals to me, because, you know, it's nothing wrong with being recognized, but sometimes it can get a bit much because, for example, Penny Marshall would always, when she was on Laverne and Shirley, she couldn't wait for the season to end in June because she'd come immediately here, where nobody recognized her at all. The same was true for Robin Williams the first time he came here. Even when he stopped at a dance in the village, put his head up and yelled, "I'm Mork! I'm Mork!" That's a big relief. People don't seem to... of course, they don't understand how nice it is to be anonymous.
0: There's a sad section in the book where you get burned out and the pain, the loss... I have to ask, in this summer of scorching heat across France, is this the future of Provence?
6: I'm afraid so. We had 3 weeks of it this summer, and it was over 100 degrees for about a month beforehand. And so when the fires took off in early July, I think, we were evacuated twice. I mean, and our village lost 29 homes, and it was horrendous. The air was filled with smoke, and it was awful. And I'm afraid this might well be the future.
0: Yeah. I am moved to ask you this question because you venture some thoughts along these lines in this book that is about a house, but so much more. What really counts in life?
6: Well, that's a very difficult question to answer, isn't it? I mean, what really counts in life is probably friends, and I think music and reading and being able to live a peaceful life. And not, I mean, I was born in a war, so the first 2 years of my life, Hitler was trying to kill me, but luckily he missed. You know, so I think not being at war is a terribly good thing.
0: Is there a screenplay or another book ahead?
6: I don't know what's ahead because I'd never decide what I'm going to do until I finish what I've done. The thing I liked about living here is that you have the summers off, and that's still a bit like college years. So when you go back, you say, oh, now what am I going to do? And then I find what I want to write or what I want to, you know, pursue.
0: Eric Idle, his new book is Idle in Provence, A Brief History of Time. Thank you so much for being with us.
6: My great pleasure.
0: Analog synthesizers use physical circuits to create and shape sounds. And like their digital counterparts, they're kind of unpredictable. And for the music group Doublespeak, that's the appeal.
7: You know, you've got functions there in front of you that you can get your hands on and sort of play around with in real time as the track develops. And they always sort of surprise you. They always suggest things that you weren't expecting. That's why I love them.
8: They can be very, very naughty as well. Hey, kid, rock, rock,
7: roll, rock, rock, on. Doublespeak is a collaboration between electronic musicians who don't really know what they're doing until they start doing it.
0: Neil Arthur of Blancmange and producer Ben Binge Edwards make up Doublespeak, along with erasure's Vince Clark. trio's debut album is self-titled.
8: We decided to do versions, interpretations of other people's songs that we liked. They're all electronic, so they've all got analog synths and drum machines. It began to develop its own identity.

0: The song Rock On, originally recorded by David Essex and I think released in about 1973-74, it always stood out to me as being very different in terms of its production values and technique. For me, it kind of almost sounds like a proto-Prince song, like Sign of the Times or something.
1: I think the vibe of our version of it is kind of like a Cold War, edgy, punky version in a way.
2: Which is the way that we're still looking for that energy.
3: Covers on the album Double Speak span decades of music history, like B.J. Lederman, who does our theme music. One period that was especially inspiring for the group was the birth of punk.
1: The 70s got really over the top with prog rock and all these bands doing crazy, like, overproduced albums that were just ridiculous, and capes and makeup, and punk came along in 1976 and just said, "F that, we're just going to play the most basic chords and shout on top of them." So it kind of felt very sort of open-ended and exciting as a musician, because you had all these new toys to play with and these new ideas that you could, you didn't have to learn how to play scales or chords, or, you know, you could just get a few mates together and come up with some brand new sound.

0: My favourite song on the album is Richard, because it's just such a beautiful song. It's got amazing lyrics, and it's kind of coming from the real underground, I would say, because nobody really knows that song particularly, and yet it's such a powerful, beautiful song, and I really, really loved making that one, because we had fun.
1: Oh, bloody hell.
0: I think synths have a kind of really valid place still in music making. You know, synths were kind of covered in knobs and sliders and things you can really get your hands on, and I think there's a danger in modern music and the sort of world of AI where that's going to disappear unless we're careful.
2: Doublespeak self-titled album.

0: 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I'm Scott Simon.
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0: From NPR News in Washington, D.C., this is Weekend Edition. I'm Scott Simon. This hour, Ron Elving on the week in politics. Then a new U.S.-Venezuela oil deal may enrich Venezuela, but does it also undermine hopes there for democracy? Then after a season of scorching fires, Justin Brown, a California wildland fighter, tells us about his summer.
6: The longest I've ever worked on an initial attack was 53 hours straight. So you're just kind of catching some shut-eye where you can, and you just keep working.
0: And later, Bill Nye on his podcast, Ill-Advised, advice you might want to take with caution. First, we have our newscast. Today is Saturday, September 5, 2026.
7: Live from NPR News in Washington, I'm Windsor Johnston. U.S. envoys Steve Witkoff and President Trump's son-in-law Jared Kushner have arrived in Moscow. They're meeting with Russian officials in an attempt to revive talks aimed at ending the war in Ukraine. NPR's Charles Maines reports their trip to Russia will be followed by a visit to the Ukrainian capital on Sunday.
8: President Trump has suggested he has a new proposal aimed at bringing an end to Russia's four-and-a-half-year war with its neighbor. Exactly what offer Witkoff and Kushner are bringing remains unclear. Publicly, Russian President Vladimir Putin has shown little willingness to compromise, even as the Kremlin announced a three-day pause on strikes on Kyiv while the Americans are in the region. The renewed U.S. diplomatic push comes as the war has entered into a new destructive phase, with both Ukraine and Russia carrying out increasingly deadly drone and missile strikes on civilian and energy infrastructure. Concerns are also mounting over alleged Russian hybrid attacks in Europe that could draw NATO allies directly into the conflict. Charles Maines, NPR News, Moscow.
7: Both Democratic and Republican political campaigns are pouring millions of dollars into ads attacking AI data centers ahead of the midterms. NPR's Maham Javed reports.
9: It's rare for political messaging to be aligned across parties. But when it comes to data centers, campaigns for major races have collectively spent more than $45 million airing ads largely opposed to the AI facilities. Data from Ad Impact splits that nearly evenly, $22 million backing Republicans, $21 million for Democrats. Olivia Davis of the Democratic Governors Association says data centers are mentioned in political ads so often because of their connection with increases in cost of living, namely utilities. Republicans have spent more money, but Democrats have aired nearly twice as many ads. Maham Javed, NPR News.
7: Wall Street ended an uneven week of economic news with a split finish on Friday. The tech-heavy Nasdaq gained 0.4% for the week, while the Dow Jones Industrial Average slipped about 0.25%. NPR's Stephen Bisaha reports.
10: A hotter-than-expected jobs report Friday showed the U.S. added 162,000 jobs in August. Stock indexes dropped on the news, erasing many of their gains from earlier in the week. That's because a stronger jobs report suggests the Federal Reserve has more room to raise interest rates this month. Treasury yields also continued to rise. Yields for the 10-year Treasury note were at 4.78% Friday. Higher yields increased the cost of borrowing, including for a home. Freddie Mac says the average 30-year fixed-rate mortgage has pushed past 6.7%, the highest it's been in more than a year. Stephen Bisaha, NPR News.
7: This is NPR.
11: For Radio IQ News, I'm Caitlin Barker. Governor Abigail Spanberger held the first meeting of her commission on unlocking

0: or of what you already know how to do.
1: Reporters were allowed to stay for only the governor's opening remarks. After the meeting, Danielle Aragone with the housing nonprofit Enterprise Community Partners, who presented Thursday, shared some of her insights.
2: Flexible funds that affordable housing developers can use to acquire property when it comes for sale. We talked about the opportunity for a whole home repairs program that would be helpful both for single family homeowners, but also owners of small multifamily buildings to do the required maintenance.
1: Most of those programs would require elected officials to make legislation for such changes, and there were no such members in the room. But Andrew Clark with the Virginia Home Builders Association, a member of the commission, said regulatory work could be done without elected officials. And while former Governor Glenn Youngkin championed regulatory reform, Clark said Spanberger's new effort was different.
3: This one's really narrowing in on those key critical agencies, all those entities that kind of come together to either help finance a project or approve a project.
1: It's unclear when Spanberger's Housing Production Commission will meet next, but the legislature's Housing Commission meets September 22nd. In Richmond, I'm Brad Kuttner.
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0: This is Weekend Edition from NPR News. I'm Scott Simon. Thank you for being with us. Donald Trump became the first living U.S. president to have his face on a coin. Released this week, the same week that the U.S. Supreme Court permitted his White House ballroom construction to go ahead while lower court litigation continues, though Chief Justice John Roberts dissented, said the project is probably illegal without congressional approval. NPR senior contributor Ron Elving joins us now. Ron, thanks so much for being with us.
1: Good to be with you, Scott.
0: It's not just about the ballroom. The Trump administration is also forging ahead with construction of his 250-foot arch. He threatens to demolish the Kennedy Center to construct an outdoor amphitheater. What do you make of all this activity to remake official Washington, D.C. so quickly?
2: It's obviously a high priority for President Trump to remake the nation's capital, largely in his own image or his own style. He gave some insight into his thinking on Friday when he said he had to get these things done right away because he couldn't count on his successor or successors to do it. So he continues to prioritize the ballroom and the arch, an Arc de Trump that would be larger than Napoleon's Arc de Triomphe in Paris. He's also fixated on the Kennedy Center remodel. The center, is named for JFK, whose face is on the half dollar. You mentioned Trump was the first to have that honor while still alive. Many experts say that violates the law. Meanwhile, also this week, Trump called the war on Iran, quote, small potatoes, unquote, and said the Strait of Hormuz might be renamed for him. But gas is up above $4 a gallon, Scott, and diesel hit a record high this week, inching towards $6. So not everyone is feeling the triumph.
0: President Trump also wants to seem to put his name on the midterm elections, although obviously he's not on the ballot as a candidate. Will that necessarily help Republican candidates?
2: No, it depends on your state and district and your reliance on hardcore Trump-supporting Republicans. If you're counting on those voters, you're eager to have Trump front and center. But if you're more concerned about independent voters, then Trump is just as likely to be a liability. Now, candidates in a midterm generally want the president's backing in the primaries and as much fundraising help as they can get. But a visit from a president who's polling below 40% approval is not a big plus in a swing state or district.
0: Midterms are just 2 months out. There's some uncertainty about how elections are going to be conducted. The Missouri Supreme Court threw out that state's redrawn map on Thursday. What effect do you think this might have?
2: This was the first effort that Trump and his party made to put a thumb on the scale for this midterm, a concerted effort around the country to redraw the district maps in half a dozen states or so where they had a friendly governor and legislature. Democrats came back with redrawn maps in California, but on balance,

0: The new maps should help Trump and his party considerably despite the disappointment in Missouri. Still, if the current trend in national polls holds up, there may be just too much of a tide for the gerrymander wall to hold. The bigger issue right now is whether the efforts of the Trump administration will succeed in restricting and complicating voting by mail. Actually, people that vote that way could be prevented or see their votes not count. A federal judge on Friday renewed her earlier ruling against those efforts by Trump and company, and the administration has already appealed, so we'll be watching that closely the next 2 months.
1: Finally, Gloria Steinem left us this week, a founder of modern feminism, noted for her writing, speaking. She was a cultural figure, also a political figure. What do you see as her role in history?
0: She was a key driver of the biggest cultural and social empowerment of women since the era of the suffragettes. A cultural and social force that broke through to politics as well. She did not run for office, but she inspired countless women who did, and politics has never been the same.
1: NPR senior contributor Ron Elving, thanks so much.
0: Thank you, Scott.
1: The blockbuster oil deal between the United States and Venezuela that was announced last week has opposition leaders in Venezuela treading a fine line. They fear the agreement could help Venezuela's authoritarian regime stay in power. But opposing it could anger the Trump administration, which in effect now calls the shots in Venezuela. For more, here's reporter John Otis.
2: The agreement would give the U.S. government majority control over 65 billion barrels of Venezuelan oil reserves.
3: Y yo espero que el gran acuerdo suscrito entre Venezuela
2: at a Caracas news conference on Wednesday, Venezuela's acting president, Delcy Rodriguez, said the agreement could bring badly needed foreign investment to the country's ailing oil industry. But many Venezuelans view Rodriguez as an illegitimate president. Until her predecessor, Nicolas Maduro, was captured by the U.S. military in January, she had served as his loyal vice president. Rodriguez fully supported Maduro's repressive tactics, including his stealing of the 2024 presidential election. Today, her government holds more than 300 political prisoners. Citing such authoritarian behavior, Maria Corina Machado, Venezuela's main opposition leader, says she has profound concerns about the oil deal.
4: No hay desarrollo posible.
2: Economic development is impossible without solid institutions and a government elected by the people, Machado said in a video posted on social media. However, Machado, who wants to be Venezuela's next president, was careful not to criticize the oil agreement itself. She covets good relations with the Trump administration, which, following the removal of Maduro, oversees Venezuela as a vassal state.
5: Nobody really who is aiming for political power has come out against this agreement.
2: That's David Smildy, a Venezuela scholar at Tulane University.
5: They all know that doing so would basically mean they have no political possibility in the next coming years under Trump.
2: In fact, nearly all of the opposition lawmakers in Venezuela's National Assembly voted this week to approve the oil agreement. They include Congressman Antonio Ecari. I want democracy, he says, but it will come hand in hand with an economic opening and American capital. But Trump's actions and words make clear he prefers dealing with the compliant Rodriguez rather than a freely elected president who might be more independent. Speaking at the White House this week, Trump brushed off calls for elections in Venezuela.
6: I just don't think they're ready yet. You know, it's very new. We took them out of a dictatorship, and we're getting along great with the government. Delcy, as you know, is doing a very, very good job, very highly respected.
2: Polls say otherwise. After Rodriguez botched the response to twin earthquakes in June that killed more than 6,500 people, one survey by Atlas Intel put her job approval rating at just 22%. Yet the oil agreement should keep her in Trump's good graces, said Venezuelan economist Ricardo Hausman, who spoke to CNN.
7: This is a great deal for her. She gives away the oil, and she gets to stay in power.
2: Rodriguez envoys are holding discussions with the opposition on a democratic transition. But critics claim the acting president is slow walking the talks and may try to serve out Maduro's term that ends in 2030. When pressed by journalists at Wednesday's news conference, Rodriguez said Venezuela will hold presidential elections, but she refused to say when. For NPR News, I'm John Otis.
1: The big blue presence has vanished from the landscape of Washington, D.C. On Wednesday, a crew removed a 24-foot-tall metal sculpture called Blue by Joel Shapiro from the grounds of the John F. Kennedy Center for the Performing Arts. Our family turned out to say goodbye. Blue is a giant stick figure with what seems to be four limbs standing on what might be one leg while the other is lifted. To walk, to leap, to dance, the uppermost limbs, which look like arms, are extended. To welcome, twirl, swing, or sway? The work was installed on that part of the Kennedy Center's grounds called The Reach, which opened in 2019. I've always thought it seemed an artful fit in that place, which before the center became a source of controversy during the Trump presidency, abounded just about every night with music, dance, and all kinds of shows available to the public for free. It's about action and risk and performance and energy, sculptor Joel Shapiro, who died last year, said in a video about Blue that was on the Kennedy Center website. It's a celebration of possibility. But Joseph Palermo, who was let go this past March as curator of visual arts and special programming at the Kennedy Center, told the New York Times this week that Blue had been targeted early on for removal by the Trump administration, which might have seen something else in the sculpture. Well, isn't seeing something else art? The Kennedy Center, where President Trump's supporters are now in charge, issued a statement saying, "We are deeply grateful to Joel Shapiro for the years Blue has spent animating our campus and connecting visitors to his vision." I think part of what made Blue so engaging is that the figure, an implied perpetual motion along the Capitol's riverfront, stirred people to imagine for themselves what might have set that big blue figure to whirl, spin, stomp, or prance. We met a man at the dismantling who works for the Artist Foundation who told us that Blue will be cleaned, reassembled, and, he was sure, reinstalled in some new spot. Maybe removing Joel Shapiro's Blue so summarily from its perch at the Kennedy Center will make people even more eager to seek out the towering figure who caused such a stir.

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7: I'm Windsor Johnston with these headlines. U.S. Special Envoys Steve Witkoff and Jared Kushner have arrived in Russia in a renewed push for a peace deal. They will then travel to Kyiv on Sunday for talks with the Ukrainian president. President Trump says they'll present what he calls a concrete proposal aimed at ending the war. Prosecutors have not yet decided whether to retry Lindsey Clancy after her case ended in a mistrial on Friday. Clancy and the prosecution are due back in court on September 29th for a status hearing. Diesel prices continue to climb, reaching a new record high. AAA says the national average has now hit $5.88 a gallon. I'm Windsor Johnston, NPR News in Washington.
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0: This is Weekend Edition from NPR News. I'm Scott Simon. Earlier this week, ICE agents raided a night spot in Memphis that is popular with many Latino residents and detained more than 120 people. Officials say they had a warrant to search for drugs and illegal gambling. Erica Koenig with the Institute for Public Service Reporting and member station WKNO reports that it was one of the agency's largest mass arrests this year.
9: It was close to 1 a.m. Sunday when agents flooded into El Corralón, a restaurant and bar in Berkeley, a Hispanic neighborhood. This employee asked NPR not to use her name because she fears jeopardizing a pending immigration case. She says patrons were told to put their hands up, that they were all being arrested.
10: Ahí fue cuando empezaron muchas mujeres, hombres a gritar.
9: Men and women were screaming, almost fainting and crying, she says.
10: Las mujeres gritaban por sus hijos, claro. O sea, si no eran gritos, eran oraciones.
9: The mothers were screaming for their children or praying out loud. Then the questions started.
10: Uno por uno a esposarlos y empezaron a preguntar de dónde.
9: One by one, they were asked about their papers and work permits. This employee from Central America keeps immigration documents with her. She and three others were released at the scene. Other patrons were not so fortunate. A relative of this employee was among those arrested.
10: Yo tuve que recoger los cuatro niños. Pero esa persona no tiene nadie más que a mí.
9: She's now taking care of that relative's four children, including a two-year-old, she says. The father was previously deported. The immigrant rights group Vecindarios 901 says the parents of at least 16 children were taken into custody in this raid. Data show this was one of the largest single-day ICE arrests in the country this year. In a press release, DHS Secretary Marque Mullen is quoted as saying those arrested included child abusers, drug traffickers, and violent assailants. So far, the agency identified only five people in custody, but was silent about the remaining 116. Community activists such as Gisela Guerrero question the need to arrest so many others.
11: So any person is meant to be innocent until proven guilty. Any person is meant to have a right against illegal search and seizure and detainment. And everybody has a right to due process. And all of those rights are being violated in this case.
9: ICE agents used search warrants from the Tennessee Bureau of Investigation to enter the bar, looking for drugs and gambling equipment. Lucas Cameron Vaughn with the American Civil Liberties Union says that should not give ICE the power to arrest an entire club full of people.
12: And then ICE and immigration enforcement swooping in and trying to ride on that authority that they have when there's actually no clear legal authority for ICE to do so.
9: The Tennessee Bureau of Investigation has not responded to requests for comment. Since the raid, community members have been delivering food and support to families with missing parents. So far, the El Corralón employee, now taking care of four children, only knows that their mother was sent to a detention center in Alabama.
10: Pero yo no he podido hablar con ella, yo no...
9: Without a cell phone or a memorized phone number, she hasn't been able to reach her, she says. As far as she knows, the mother still thinks that the employee was also arrested that night. For NPR News, I'm Erica Koenig in Memphis.
0: It's been another devastating and dangerous summer of wildfires across much of the world. More than 8 million acres have burned this year in the U.S., and at least four wildland firefighters have lost their lives fighting blazes. Justin Brown has been a federal wildland firefighter for 17 years. He's also a union representative for the National Federation of Federal Employees. He joins us now from Susanville, California. Thanks so much for being with us.
13: Thank you, Mr. Simon.
0: What's it like on the ground when you're fighting a wildfire?
13: It can be pretty chaotic, especially at the first junction of it. Initial attack usually is a lot of trying to make snap decisions on whether we jump on the fire or if it's in a community, trying to make sure that everybody's taken care of and that we can get everyone evacuated as quickly as possible. So it's kind of a multi-function, a lot of moving parts and variables that we're all trying to figure out pretty rapidly. So a lot of controlled chaos.
0: And I'm going to guess not 4 hours and then break for lunch.
13: No. So we typically work 16 hours on, 8 hours off. Typical assignments, 14 to 21 days, and then we get 3 days down. But in that initial attack phase, I think the longest I've ever worked on an initial attack was 53 hours straight. So you're just kind of catching some shut-eye where you can, and you just keep working.
0: Can you help us appreciate all the dangers that a firefighter faces?
13: Yeah. No, there's a fair amount all across the board. I mean, just driving there, trying to get on scene is probably one of the most dangerous statistically that we have. Most of our fatalities and injuries are caused by driving, and then secondary is tree strikes. Mm-hmm. So you're going into an environment that, you know, out in the woods or out in the brush is ever changing due to weather conditions as well as drought conditions and how the fuel responds to all of that. And then you add in that chaos of the initial attack or a fast moving fire, and you start to get all of these things that stack up.
0: Have wildfires changed in the more than 15 years you've been fighting them?
13: Yeah. Early in my career, I mean, nobody had really talked about anything more than like a fire whirl or like the size of a dust devil. Mm-hmm. Over the years, we started seeing more and more fires with fully formed columns that would rotate and become a fire tornado. The growth of fires, I mean, it was typical when I first started that you'd hear about a large-scale fire maybe getting up to 50 to 80,000 acres. Now you're hearing about 200,000 acres is pretty normal, or 500,000 acres, like some of the stuff that they're seeing up in Washington and Oregon.
0: I have to ask Mr. Brown, of course, the Trump administration has cut jobs in the U.S. Forest Service. Do you believe that's affected your ability to fight fires?
13: I do. I think from the time when they did the massive firings of a lot of probationary employees throughout the federal service, as well as this merger with the Wildland Fire Service that people are trying to push through, the deferred resignation programs that we saw at the tail end of last year, as well as this Forest Service reorg that's happening currently. It's caused, either through direct action, the firing of those probationary employees, or through indirect of folks just basically not wanting to deal with the chaos within the federal service, leaving. The amount of folks with good institutional knowledge that helped us to support us on fires, all of that we've just been losing at an extreme rate over the last 2 years.
0: We should say that the Chief of the Forest Service, Tom Schultz, says that the changes haven't reduced the nation's capacity to fight wildfires, and the administration says it's trying to consolidate firefighting capabilities among these various agencies. What's your reaction?
13: I mean, I don't think that's true at all on any level, that's not affecting us. Because I think a majority of the public doesn't understand, as well as even some of the people within our firefighting workforce, how much we rely on the non-fire personnel that have fire qualifications and do the logistical support, as well as help us with all the things that allow us to actually go out there and fight fire. And by diminishing that side of the workforce, it does directly affect how we fight fire.
0: Justin Brown is a federal wildland firefighter. Mr. Brown, thanks so much for joining us.
13: Thank you.
0: Big game between the Salsas and the Schnapps. Barbara Johnson steps up to the plate.
14: Add her up. Okay.
0: She swings. It's out. But then she can't make it to first base in time, and she is out.
14: Ah, shucks.
0: At 92, she's the oldest player on a softball team in Colorado, where the youngest player is 60.
14: At this age, you've got to keep this body going all the time, otherwise it stiffens up on you.
0: Tomorrow on Weekend Edition Sunday with Aisha, the country's oldest women's softball team. You can find out who wins by asking your smart speaker to play NPR or your member station by name. The Lindsay Clancy case ended in mistrial yesterday. There have been weeks of live TV coverage, rallies outside the courthouse, and days of tense jury deliberation. It's all sparked discussion, too, about maternal mental health, specifically postpartum psychosis. Clancy's defense team argued that's what she was suffering from when she killed her three children and attempted suicide. NPR's Ritu Chatterjee reports that the condition is often missed or misdiagnosed.
15: Psychiatrist Dr. Jennifer Payne at the University of Virginia specializes in women's mood disorders. She says there's a big reason why healthcare providers don't know much about postpartum psychosis.
16: Postpartum psychosis is a rare psychiatric condition that occurs in about 0.1 to 0.2% of all pregnancies.
15: Payne has only seen a handful of cases during her decades-long career. She says an OBGYN or a general psychiatrist might only see one or two.
16: That is part of the problem. And that is also part of the problem of why we cannot amass a large number of cases quickly to understand the biology.
15: One major symptom of postpartum psychosis is mania, which is relatively easy to diagnose.
16: The mood is elevated and energy is elevated. So thoughts typically go really fast. Speech is fast. They may engage in really unusual behaviors for themselves. And it's pretty obvious when someone is presenting with mania. They typically end up in the emergency room.
15: She says depression is also a symptom. When that's the case, women often get diagnosed with postpartum depression because it's much more common. But, Payne says,
16: typically the cases I've seen are not responding to classic treatment for postpartum depression,
15: such as Prozac or Zoloft. Another prominent set of symptoms include delusions and hallucinations. But, Payne says, women are often reluctant to reveal that to their provider because of stigma. Another group of symptoms are milder, cognitive ones.
16: patients will complain of brain fog or not being able to get organized. And again, these are subtle symptoms.
15: Symptoms that physicians can easily miss. She says most providers simply aren't aware of postpartum psychosis or how to treat it. Payne and some psychiatrists specializing in maternal mental health want to have the condition listed in the Diagnostic and Statistical Manual, or the DSM, which doctors use to diagnose mental and behavioral health conditions. Dr. Nancy Byatt is a perinatal psychiatrist at UMass Chan Medical School.
17: Having postpartum psychosis recognized in the DSM, I think, is an absolute important step.
15: In fact, she says the DSM should list all maternal mental health conditions.
17: Currently, there is no chapter on women's mental health in the DSM, and there is very little recognizing that women's physiology is different.
15: And women are at a higher risk of mental health disorders during pregnancy and postpartum. Disorders that put women, and in rare cases, even their infants' lives at risk. Byatt says these conditions are treatable.
17: In pregnancy and postpartum, we have effective treatment options for postpartum psychosis, for depression, for anxiety, for bipolar disorder.
15: Postpartum psychosis is treated with two drugs, says Dr. Jennifer Payne.
16: Lithium, which is a mood-stabilizing medication, plus an antipsychotic medication.
15: Patients respond well to those drugs, she adds, often within days. Ritu Chatterjee, NPR News.
0: And if you or a loved one is experiencing a mental health crisis, please call or text the National Suicide and Crisis Lifeline, 988.

0: And you're listening to Weekend Edition from NPR News. As we continue our tour of breakfast around the world this week, we're in Taiwan, and on today's menu, danbing, a classic morning staple there. The dish may be easy to cook, but it has a more complicated Cold War history. Reporter Jan Kamens in Brumby has more from Taipei.
1: When I first moved to Taiwan, I was living in a room behind one of the universities. And on the first floor was a breakfast shop that I'd go to almost every day. Today, I'm going back, just for old time's sake.
2: Hello, hello, 你好。很棒。你好吗？我很好，对。
1: The dish I'm eating today is called danbing. It's a sort of Taiwanese crepe, and as restaurant worker Zhang Xuan says, it's one of Taiwan's favorite breakfast foods.
3: A lot of customers order danbing. Why don't I make you one? First, an egg. Then, wheat flour dough. Wrap it around, and then add whatever ingredients the customer wants.
1: Tuna, a hash brown, even sweet corn. The fillings are endless, but today I'm keeping it simple.
3: Bacon and cheese.
1: 好，那就来一个，谢谢。好，bacon and cheese with a bit of chili sauce.
2: 好，付了，谢谢。There
1: are restaurants like these all over Taiwan. They open at the crack of dawn and are the backbone of the morning commute. But it wasn't always like this. This is Chen Yuzhen, food historian at the National Taiwan Normal University. She says wheat-based dishes like danbing weren't that common in Taiwan until after 1949, when the Chinese nationalists lost the Chinese Civil War to the communists and fled to Taiwan, bringing with them almost 2 million people from across the mainland, along with food traditions very different from Taiwan's.
4: They were skilled at making wheat-based foods. It's these kinds of post-war immigrants that actually helped to popularize dishes like danbing.
1: But Taiwan historically hadn't produced a lot of wheat, partly because of its climate. This is Chen Yihong, curator at the National Museum of Taiwan History. He's showing us around their permanent exhibition.
5: At the beginning, Taiwan first received USAID flour, and later wheat, which kick-started the domestic flour milling industry.
1: So why was it the US that provided Taiwan with wheat? Well, it was the Cold War that changed everything. With the communists now running mainland China and the outbreak of the Korean War in 1950, Washington suddenly saw Taiwan as a bulwark against the spread of communism. American troops arrived, and aid flooded in, including bags of wheat and flour.
5: Taiwan's position became more important. To maintain the so-called anti-communist system, Taiwan's politics, economy, and military all needed to be stabilized. So aid was needed.
1: In the restaurant, it's time to eat. It's a simple dish, but with a rich and storied background. So is it Taiwanese? Well, for the Museum of National History's Chen, it's as Taiwanese as it gets. And just as the island still is today, the dish has been shaped by history, immigration, and great power politics, all wrapped up in distinctive Taiwanese characteristics. For NPR News, I'm Jan Kamens in Brumby, in Taipei.
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6: Last week on Wait, Wait, magician Carissa Hendricks told us about breaking the world record for holding a lit torch in her mouth.
7: So I set the new record at 2 minutes and 1 second, which is embarrassing because the old record was only 1 minute and 32 seconds, so I hurt myself longer than was necessary.
6: I'm Peter Sagal. See if you can survive the entire hour of our news quiz this week with special guest poet Maggie Smith. That's Wait, Wait, Don't Tell Me from NPR.
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8: I'm Windsor Johnston with these headlines. A new round of U.S.-led diplomacy over the war in Ukraine is getting underway. Envoys Steve Witkoff and Jared Kushner are in Moscow and Kyiv for talks this weekend. The White House says the effort is aimed at moving both sides closer to a possible peace agreement. President Trump is downplaying the six-month U.S. conflict with Iran, calling it small potatoes. Trump says the U.S. is carrying out intermittent airstrikes and says the fighting should not be considered a war. 18 U.S. service members have been killed since the conflict began. Emergency crews in Nepal are pressing ahead with search and rescue operations. Two hydropower workers were pulled alive from a tunnel 9 days after catastrophic flooding. I'm Windsor Johnston, NPR News in Washington.
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0: Bill Nye has played an aging rock star in Love Actually.
11: I feel it in my fingers.
12: In my fingers.
11: I feel it in my toes.
0: He's been Davy Jones, tentacles and all, in Pirates of the Caribbean.
13: I cannot be summoned like some mongrel pup.
0: And he's even been a overprotective father in Emma.
14: You must have had a shocking walk.
15: Not at all, sir. It's a beautiful evening.
14: You must have found it very damp and dirty.
15: Dirty, sir.
0: And like so many public figures these days, Bill Nye is now also a podcast host.
16: And I'm going to take the opportunity to use this introduction to make an announcement. And the announcement is that I've retired from a few things. I've retired, don't panic, from Zoom. I don't care who you are. We're never going to meet on Zoom again.
0: Ill-Advised is billed as a podcast for people who don't get out much and can't handle it when they do. It begins its third season this week, and Bill Nye joins us definitely not on Zoom. Thanks so much for being with us.
17: My pleasure.
0: We should explain the premise is you take questions from listeners, many of them about awkward social situations. Well, let me give you an example. If someone says, do you remember me? And you don't.
17: Yeah, that's a tough one. I spend half my life standing in front of people waiting for clues. I would never go up to somebody and say, do you remember me? It's an aggressive question. You should be gracious about it and just come up and say, you may remember my name is so-and-so and we met at so-and-so. That's called civilized behavior. But when that happens, I just stand there and wait for clues. No one forgives you for forgetting their name or their existence.
0: Is it satisfying to have reached a certain stage in your life where people turn to you for advice?
17: Well, the thing about it is, yeah, I mean, it happens to people after 50. The idea is that you've been around and you might have picked up some useful information, which is possible. But whether or not you can apply it or interpret it in a valuable way is another thing. You only have to look around the world to see how old men taking care of everything is going. You don't need me to tell you that it's not going well.
0: I have to ask you, as the masterful actor and entertainer that you are, when somebody asks you a question, do you go for the joke or do you go for the entertaining answer?
17: We will always go for the joke. That's why I put in so many disclaimers at the beginning. I mean, a man from Mongolia was concerned because he thought that his horse had gone off him and he called me. Like, I'm going to know what to do. I sat on a horse once up a mountain in full armor above the snow line, but the horse did not move. Anyway, I know nothing about horses. I think in the end I suggested a box of chocolates. But I mean, the joke is, if there is a joke, I hope there's a joke, which is that I have no better idea about what people should do about anything than they do.
0: May I ask you a couple of questions?
17: Yeah.
0: It's been a terrifically hot summer. You are known for your sartorial sagacity. What do you think about men not wearing socks with shoes?
17: Oh, socks with shoes. The thing is, I will fight to defend a man's right to go out sockless. But I just don't want to be like him. And I also, to be perfectly frank, I don't want to stand too close to a man who's wearing trousers, shoes, and no socks. It just makes me uneasy. And it does offend me from an aesthetic point of view.
0: It's a great responsibility, even if you're just joking, to give advice to people.
17: Yeah. But I don't answer anything important. I answer on the spot. There's no preparation. I try and make it as inconsequential as is humanly possible. That's what we're shooting for. It's a cup of tea with me. I really do only answer questions on things like Marmite or trouser length or socks. If you hear me at any point giving advice about your romantic life or your sexual situation, call a cab.
16: This episode's playlist is called Dance Tunes for Snake Hips. You know who you are. And the first track is by Prince. Finally, we're getting around to it. It's called It's About That Walk. And I really, really like it. And there's a lyric.
0: You have a playlist with each episode.
17: Yeah. You get a playlist and you get a recommendation of a book. And I read a little bit of the book. I do quite a lot of radio. And people have started coming up to me, and this is quite a frequent thing. People come up and they say, I love, for instance, I do a radio serial called Charles Paris Mysteries. And they come up and they say, I love Charles Paris. And I say, well, that's great. Thank you. And they say, because I have trouble sleeping.
0: I get that, and our show is on in the morning.
17: Oh, really? Well, there you go. You know what I'm talking about. And they say, you know, I put you on and I'm out like a light. I try and take it as a compliment, but it's a tough one.
0: Bill Nye, his podcast, Ill Advised, is rolling out its third season this week. Bill Nye, thanks so much for joining us today.
17: My pleasure.
0: Plastic pollution is a major problem around the globe. What if we could recycle some of that plastic by eating it? NPR science reporter Ari Daniel tells us about researchers who use plastic to make cookies. Didn't get to taste them, though.
10: Transforming plastic into a snack may sound a little tough to swallow, but Lahiro Jayakodi, a synthetic microbiologist at Southern Illinois University Carbondale, says, just think of a cow.
12: Can you eat grass? No. But cow, take the grass and it produces milk. We use milk to make many, many different products.
10: In other words, living creatures are like chemistry labs, converting raw ingredients into new materials. Microbes excel at this kind of thing, so Jayakodi decided to try genetically engineering yeast to digest plastic, specifically the kind often used in water bottles and food packaging. PhD student Sandhya Jayasekra first took the intact plastic, along with ground-up corn husks and stalks, and broke it all down into simpler molecules.
18: So those molecules are available as a food for the yeast.
10: She then gave it to the yeast, which processed this mix of disintegrated plastic and corn to make a gluey protein paste, which Jayasekra mixed with vanilla and beta-carotene that were produced by other yeast and different food ingredients like oatmeal. A 3D food printer then turned that slurry into small cookies. Here's Lahiro Jayakodi.
12: There's no micro or nano plastic embedded into this cookie, so we are not eating plastic.
10: Nor has anyone actually eaten the cookie yet. There are still safety tests to be done. The process is pricey, uses a lot of energy, and not much of the plastic makes it into the final cookie.
12: This is a proof of concept, right?
18: Kind of a beginning of a journey.
10: Still, the researchers say they hope the cookies may at some point be made from plastic waste on site in extreme or difficult environments, like outer space or disaster zones. This work was presented at the American Chemical Society meeting in Chicago last week.
19: I think the concept is right on the mark.
10: Pamela Silver is a synthetic biologist at Harvard Medical School who wasn't involved in the research. She says the idea of turning plastic into food isn't new. The real barriers to making it a reality tend to be scalability, cost, and texture.
19: Texture comes from fats. So in all the foods you eat, meat, cheese, everything you eat, it's the fat that makes you enjoy it.
10: There's not much fat in these new plastic-derived cookies, but Silver welcomes this kind of thinking, which may one day provide a sweeter solution to a less-than-palatable problem. Ari Daniel, NPR News.
0: Since 1986, children have been seeing themselves on the pages of the cherished book series, The Babysitter's Club.
20: The Babysitter's Club member I identify with the most is probably Claudia, because she's super artsy, and I really align with that the most.
21: Christy, I think we're both athletic. I feel that I'm a leader like her.
22: Mary Ann, because she really likes reading and she loves cats.
23: I think when I was younger, I definitely wanted to be a Stacy. Let's be honest, I'm probably a Mary Ann.
24: I'm shy like Mary Ann. I'm kind of bossy like Christy, and I'm tall like Stacy, but I definitely wasn't as sophisticated. So I'm a little mosaic.
25: Head on the pillow at night. I know that I'm probably a Mallory.
26: Mary Ann, flat out Mary Ann.
0: Ah, a sampling of fans, Gus and Hank Lichtig. Lila Ashworth, NPR's Juana Summers and Layla Fadel, and author Becky Albertalli and Anne M. Martin, the creator of the beloved series. The Babysitter's Club turns 40 this year, and its characters, Christy, Marianne, Stacy, Claudia, and the rest, have moved seamlessly between books, graphic novels, TV, and someday soon, even a musical. NPR's Barry Hardiman went to Martin's house to talk about why the series has meant so much to so many generations.
27: I'm a Stacy with a Christy rising, and both parts of me are vibrating with excitement as Anne M. Martin walks us through her office in upstate New York.
28: Behind you is,
27: 40 years after Christy called her first Babysitters Club meeting to order, Martin is still surrounded by the world she created.
28: Babysitters Club, super specials, Babysitters Club mysteries, Friends.
27: The bookshelves in Martin's office are lined with candy color Babysitters Club books in every kind of format you can think of, like the old ones with the classic block lettering on the front and the girls in varying styles of 80s bangs.
28: Original novels and then foreign editions.
27: Martin's writing career isn't limited to the BSC.
29: Where are the other novels? You're so prolific.
28: I do. They're over here.
27: Over the past four decades, she's written more than 100 books and won multiple awards, including a Newbery Honor for the standalone A Corner of the Universe. She says she's most proud of that one, a novel called Rain, Rain, and of course, Christy's Great Idea, the first book in the Babysitter's Club series.
30: Were you a babysitter growing up?
28: Yep. Well, I started as a mother's helper when I was about 10, I guess, and it just continued. I was still babysitting when I was in college, so I had plenty of experiences to draw on.
27: Populating the club,
28: Christy, Claudia, Stacy, and Mary Ann,
27: and others from the Babysitter's Club multiverse, Martin drew on the relationships from her own life.
28: Mary Ann is based on me. She's the shy one. She liked reading. She liked needlework. And then Christy was based on my best friend, Beth, who was the one who had all the big ideas.
31: This is the 66th time I have wished her a happy birthday.
27: That's Beth McKeever. Martin just turned 71, but they were little kids when they met, living on the same street, just a couple houses apart. The two girls became fast friends.
31: I think the thing that made me Christy is I probably saw things and said, I think we can do this. Although she did use the word bossy to me, so I don't know, I have to think about that.
27: They played together all the time. Circuses, libraries, plays, forts.
31: Like, okay, it's raining today, but it's icy rain, so what do we do next? We're going to go get our ice skates. That's what we're going to go do next.
27: And that was the magic of the books. A can-do spirit, real friendships, plus that grain of responsibility from the babysitting business. The girls were in charge of something. Sometimes Martin wrote about really hard stuff, death, divorce, illness, fighting with your best friend, or like babysitter Stacy, living with diabetes.
28: When I first started writing the books, I had two good friends who were diabetic, and I got and still get letters from kids who accurately diagnosed themselves as having diabetes just from having read about Stacy.
27: Martin did research. It was important to her to get it right.
28: I felt a great deal of responsibility, and I know how the stories and the characters impacted the readers, not just in terms of babysitting, but in terms of looking to the characters or to me as role models or people that they could go to for advice.
27: Becky Albertalli is the author of the Love, Simon series. She came into the BSE world through Karen, Christy's little sister.
25: My parents separated when I was 7. And Karen was the first time I had ever read about a family that looked like mine. I was a joint custody kid. It was like that first time seeing something about my own life reflected in a book.
27: Albertalli is one of the writers chosen to collaborate on the 40th anniversary edition, the Babysitter's Club fan edition, Babysitter Summer.
25: The like prevailing feeling of it was like an honor on top of an honor.
27: Each author wrote a chapter from the point of view of an original club member. She wrote the Christie story.
25: She is a very, very beloved character among LGBT women. You could interpret the original Christie storylines and character as somewhat queer-coded.
27: In Albertalli's chapter, Christie meets a girl named Rowan, who's openly queer. It's the beginning of a summer of self-discovery for Christie.
25: I was a little like bisexual kid as I was reading these books, but I had no idea. Like, that was something that I figured out in adulthood, decades later. So this was an opportunity to kind of give this character some of the clarity that I did not have at the time.
27: Albertalli had Martin's blessing for the storyline, Christie does get to kiss a girl. It's just another expansion of a world that, with the exception of the fact that the babysitters still use a landline, has been growing and changing since 1986. Anne M. Martin has now watched generations of her readers grow up.
28: The legacy that I see or I hope for is that the books have helped to turn kids into readers. I get so many letters from people who read the books and have grown up to become writers, librarians, teachers, bloggers. I think that's fabulous.
27: Barry Hardiman, NPR News.
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6: From NPR and WBEZ Chicago, this is Wait, Wait, Don't Tell Me, the NPR News Quiz. I'm Alzo Slate.
7: And I'm Peter Sagal. After a hellish 9 months at sea, a cursed ship finally made it to port. Everybody on board lined up to go ashore, except for the truly eager who just used the catapult on the flight deck to fling themselves there. We'll ask who was happy to be on dry land, plus Ohio's own poet Maggie Smith tells us how to transform our problems into art, and Alzo Slate is shocked when our panelists turn on each other.
6: Oh no, it's the inverted stomp face breaker.
7: We got a lot of unexpected moves coming up in our quiz right after this hour's news.
8: Live from NPR News in Washington, I'm Linda Kenyon. U.S. Central Command confirms the U.S. has destroyed three Iranian oil tankers near Karg Island after Iran targeted two U.S. Navy warships. The attacks come after President Trump told reporters he agrees with Vice President J.D. Vance, who said the conflict in Iran is no longer a war.
9: I would say that it's intermittent. You know, we do intermittent strikes. So I heard what he said. And it was interesting because I think that there's a lot of truth that we're not fighting right now. There's no fighting.
8: Earlier, the president referred to the military conflict as, quote, small potatoes for us. It's not a big thing. The U.S. has spent more than $36 billion in the fight against Iran, while 18 service members have been killed. The Kremlin says it is instituting a 72-hour pause on strikes against Kyiv. This coincides with the visit of U.S. envoys Steve Witkoff and Jared Kushner, who are in Moscow to meet with Russian President Putin. They're trying to broker an end to Russia's war against Ukraine, which is now in its fifth year. The BBC's Steve Rosenberg reports.
10: I have to say, expectations of some kind of breakthrough here are pretty low. And that's based on a couple of things. I mean, first of all, as far as Steve Witkoff is concerned, this is his eighth visit to Russia as envoy over the last year and a half. He's had a lot of face time with Vladimir Putin. They've sat at the table talking for many hours. The previous seven trips did not produce a breakthrough. And also from the speeches, from the public statements that President Putin has been making recently, there is no hint there, no sign that the Kremlin leader is ready to compromise.
8: Ukrainian President Zelensky released a statement saying that he spoke with the U.S. envoys, saying Ukraine will honor the ceasefire in airstrikes against Moscow. Witkoff and Kushner will head to Kyiv tomorrow after they wrap up their talks in Russia. California's attorney general is investigating OpenAI over its systems hack into another artificial intelligence company. As NPR's Bobby Allen reports, more than a dozen other states are also probing that incident.
11: California Attorney General Rob Bonta's office says state investigators are examining the hack of startup Hugging Face, which was breached by rogue OpenAI bots. Bonta tells NPR in a statement that California authorities are weighing the AI industry's compliance with consumer protection, data security, and criminal laws. Montana, Alabama, and several other states have launched similar probes. OpenAI's agents went haywire and autonomously hacked into Hugging Face's systems during a cybersecurity test. The episode has sparked calls from state and federal lawmakers for greater oversight of the rapidly advancing frontier of AI development. Separately, OpenAI has announced its most powerful system yet, known as Astra. The company says it has beefed up guardrails. Bobby Allen, NPR News.
8: You're listening to NPR News. Flock cameras are facing intense backlash over privacy concerns. The license plate readers are used by police across the country. Flock recently changed some of its features to prevent abuse. But as NPR's Meg Anderson reports, the fight against those cameras is largely bipartisan and unlikely to go away anytime soon.
12: In the span of just over a week, Pennsylvania Governor Josh Shapiro, a Democrat, said he'd welcome a state ban on the cameras. Texas Governor Greg Abbott, a Republican, froze state spending for them, and Florida Governor Ron DeSantis, also a Republican, said his state is revoking permits for them on highways. Jay Stanley is a policy analyst at the ACLU.
13: We're seeing opposition

0: The body of water amid his escalating trade war with Canada, as of Wednesday, Apple Maps shows Lake America for U.S. users, while users outside the U.S. will see Lake Ontario. Canadian leaders have rejected the move. I'm Linda Kenyon, NPR News in Washington.
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2: Cooling down some into Labor Day, here's your Radio IQ forecast. Scattered showers and storms today, especially into the afternoon and evening. A couple stronger storms possible, highs from the lower 80s to around 98 for Danville. Pretty cloudy tonight with some showers and rumbles of thunder sticking with us, lows in the mid and upper 60s. Some cloud coverage Sunday along with some spotty showers and thunderstorms, cooler, high temperatures in the mid 70s and lower 80s. 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
4: From NPR and WBEZ Chicago, this is Wait, Wait, Don't Tell Me, the NPR News Quiz. I'm your judge and scorekeeper, Alzo Slade, but my friends, they just call me Your Honor. And here's your host at the Rose Music Center in Huber Heights, Ohio, Peter Sagal.
5: Thank you, Alzo. Thank you, everybody. Thank you so much. For you today. Later on, we're going to be talking to America's favorite poet, Maggie Smith. But first, I want to say how delighted we are to be here just outside Dayton, Ohio. And I mean that because between flight delays and cancellations, we almost didn't make it here. It's like Dayton is the birthplace of flight, and they've decided no one else can have it. I'm going to recommend that you join us here by phone to play our games. The number is 1-888-WAIT-WAIT. That's 1-888-924-8924. Let's welcome our first listener contestant. Hi, you're on Wait, Wait, Don't Tell Me.
6: Hi, this is Ames from West Orange, New Jersey.
5: West Orange, New Jersey? My native grounds. What do you do there?
6: I'm a public policy lawyer at a think tank in New York City.
5: Oh, wow. So you're coming up with really good ideas to improve society that will never, ever, ever be used.
6: Hey, we have high hopes, and I'm also playing today, hopefully as a surprise, to win for my dad, who's a longtime fan of the show.
5: Oh, really? That's exciting. Was your dad, we've been around for a while, did your dad force you to listen to the show when you were a child?
6: Way back in the Carl Castle days.
5: Yeah, yeah. And so is this your thanks to him for doing that, or your revenge?
6: Thank you, and many more.
5: Oh, well, that's great. Well, welcome to the show, Ames. Let me introduce you to our panel this week. First up, she is the brains behind the internet goldmine Depths of Wikipedia. You can follow her on socials at Depths of Wikipedia. It's Annie Rowarda.
6: I do follow you on Wikipedia.
7: Hello.
5: Next, he's the host of the Coastal Idiots podcast and will be appearing at the Comedy Studio in Cambridge, Massachusetts on September 12th. It's Shane Torres. He's a correspondent for CBS Sunday Morning. It's our old friend, Mo Rocca.
8: Hi, Ames.
5: Hey, Mo. So, Ames, welcome to the show. You're going to start us off with Who's Alzo This Time? Alzo Slade, right here, is going to read you three quotations from this week's news. Your job, just correctly identify or explain two of them. Do that, you'll win our prize. Any voice from our show you might choose for your voicemail. Are you ready to go?
6: I'm ready.
5: Your first quote, then, is a sign at a bar in Thailand.
4: Attention soldiers, the beer you deserve is here.
5: The bar put up that sign because what just showed up at a port in Thailand after a record-setting 9 months at sea?
6: Would that be the aircraft carrier Abraham Lincoln?
5: It is the USS Abraham Lincoln. Very good. After an unprecedented deployment, the aircraft carrier just finally made port in Pattaya, Thailand. And let me tell you, there is not a missile on board that can do as much damage as 5,000 sailors who just got their first shore leave in 9 months. We've all seen the stories of deteriorating conditions on the ship. The captain said it

0: At this point, the boat, quote, looks like a dirty car in a parking lot, unquote. So the sailors on board are excited to try all the amenities Thailand has to offer, like enough food and working restrooms.
1: Boy, that must have been some poopy poop deck.
2: That poor aircraft carrier. I never thought that an aircraft carrier could have it worse than the president it was named for.
0: That's true.
2: Yes. I mean, it's been treated worse.
0: Other than that, Mrs. Lincoln, how was the cruise? There are rules. They can't just go nuts. There are rules for this shore leave. This is true. The sailors are not allowed to go to the red light district in town. Or for some reason they can't do any jet skiing, right? But they are encouraged to check out the area's museums and religious sites. For example, they can go to the brand new Museum of Prostitution.
3: Why are you looking at me?
0: I mean, did you know this, by the way, that apparently, even though Thailand is known for it, prostitution is actually illegal.
4: Everything's illegal.
2: No, even the King and I, it's illegal to stage a production of The King and I in Thailand.
0: No, really?
2: It's true. That's not funny, it's just interesting.
0: Right.
2: Right.
5: But you can grammatically stage The King and Me. That's acceptable.
0: Yeah.
2: That's how you get around it.
0: The worst thing you can do in Thailand is have a bunch of prostitutes perform The King and I.
3: I just think it's so funny to think that The King and I and prostitution are both, like, if they're both in jail.
0: Yeah.
3: They're like, what are you in for? Singing.
6: Yeah.
2: Yeah, and when somebody sings Getting to Know You in prison,
0: yeah,
2: it's not something you want to hear. Getting to know all about you. No, please stay away.
0: Ames, here is your next quote.
5: We are a culture running full tilt toward little metal spikes.
0: That was a New York Times writer talking about how Americans are all suddenly very comfortable voluntarily getting pricked. With what?
7: A vaccine?
0: It's the only thing they're not doing is vaccines, now that you mention it, but everything else they're getting through what?
7: Shots.
0: Yeah, needles, exactly. Whether it's Botox, wellness, vitamin cocktails, fillers, or simply good old heroin, America loves getting shots now. Celebrities like Gwyneth Paltrow and Harry Styles have led the way by promoting their own wellness injection journeys.
3: Oh.
0: You can't argue with the results. Both of them are still alive.
2: But I wonder what celebrity would be the easiest to find a vein on? Because I'm just wondering. Like, that's the whole challenge, right? Like, it's harder. You don't like needles if it's hard to find a vein.
0: Yeah, well, I think you just need to check the last issue of People magazine with America's most vascular celebrities.
3: I want to go back to the point about the celebrities are endorsing their own wellness shots.
0: Yes.
3: So it's like on brand for Gwyneth Paltrow to have like a lavender skin shot or whatever. Yeah. I want to know the jelly roll donut cake shot or you know, like somebody I would take a shot. Somebody Ohioans would take a shot.
0: Well. All right, Ames, here is your last quote.
5: She inspires a lot of girls because she has 150 careers.
0: That was someone in line at a book signing for a new novel about whom?
7: Oh my gosh. I'm gonna ask for a hint one more time.
0: Well, she's probably had more than 150 careers, and you can buy her in any of their costumes.
7: Oh, that's definitely Barbie.
0: It is Barbie, yes. Barbie Dreamscape is an instant number one New York Times bestseller. It's the first Barbie book aimed at young adults, but it has found an audience with lots of regular, lame, old adults. The book tells what happens when Barbie graduates from Barbie school and is not assigned a job, right? So instead of being, say, Dr. Barbie or race car driver Barbie, she's just failure to launch Barbie. And it's a crisis for her because there's no Barbie dream house, but there is a Barbie nightmare apartment with a mouse problem.
4: Hey, Barbie, just keep at it and soon you'll end up on the panel of Wait, Don't Tell
0: exactly.
4: Me.
0: Exactly. But apparently people are like really into this. They're into Barbie facing real issues like, well, she's always had relatable struggles with body image. Like, ladies, don't you hate it when your head pops off? But the thing is, so there's this kind of nostalgia among adults to read about their childhood icons as adults. And so there are other possibilities, like it's finally time for the very depressed caterpillar. On Monday, he ate through one leaf, and on Tuesday, he didn't feel like he could eat anything.
2: The slinky with spinal stenosis. Can't even get down the steps.
0: I'm just imagining a slinky having to use one of those little electric chairs going down the stairway. Oh, yeah, you know.
3: When I was your age.
0: Yeah,
3: I
0: haven't been able to do that for a while.
2: Five little monkeys jumping on the bed. One fell off and died.
5: This is getting real soggy.
0: Yeah. Alza, how did Ames do on our quiz?
5: Ames made his father proud. He got 3 out of 3. Perfect score.
0: Well done, Ames. I hope that pleases your father.
7: Thank you, Peter. Thank you, Aldo, Your Honor.
0: Thank you. Take care. Right now, panel, it's time for you to answer some questions about this week's news. Mo, there's a new dating tactic among young men. They're bragging about it. They say that in order to be hotter and more attractive, they stop doing what?
2: They stop showering.
0: They stop showering. Yep. That's right, Mo. This is a new trend primarily among young men called pheromone maxing. And the idea, it's genius when you think about it, is if you stop showering, then you can attract people with your natural scent, right? Nothing says mysteriously but powerfully attractive like ripples of scent emanating off you, like heat waves off pavement, right? Dedicated pheromone maxers don't rely merely on their natural musk. They also are learning how to inflate their colorful throat sacs.
4: Can I just say for the listeners at home, there are looks of disgust and dry heaves in the crowd
0: right
4: now. It
0: really is amazing.
2: It's hot enough as it is.
5: But also for the listener at home, it's 90 degrees in here, so everybody's musty.
0: Oh, yeah.
5: Everybody's hooking up tonight.
4: Okay, sounds like a pheromone maxer here.
0: Yeah, the pheromones are thick in the air here at the Rose Music Center.
3: So this pheromone maxing is just not bathing.
0: Yes.
3: Yeah. So this is like when the Uber came out and they're like, it's not taxi, it's ride share. Like they're just kind of,
0: they're
3: selling us something we already have.
0: Exactly.
2: Wow, the USS Abraham, my God, can you imagine?
0: When
2: that port of call must have been crazy. Everyone
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6: 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I'm Alzo Slade. We're playing this week with Mo Rocca, Annie Rarada, and Shane Torres. And here again is your host at the Rose Music Center in Huber Heights, Ohio, Peter Sagal.
7: Thank you, Alzo. Thank you, everybody. Thank you so much. Right now, it is time for the Wait, Wait, Don't Tell Me Bluff the Listener game. 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Hi, you're on Wait, Wait, Don't Tell Me.
8: Hi, Peter. This is Alex Urbanik from Peoria, Illinois.
7: Beautiful Peoria, downstate. What do you do there?
8: I'm actually a freelance software developer, currently looking for more contracts, and spend my time hiking and doing woodworking stuff.
7: Woodworking stuff? Really? That's pretty cool. There might be more of the future in that, because they haven't come up with a chatbot that can do that yet.
8: That's exactly what I've been thinking.
7: Yeah. Well, welcome to the show, Alex. You're going to play our game in which you have to tell truth from fiction. Alzo, what's Alex's topic?
6: Drama at the fruit farm.
7: Who doesn't love going to the fruit farm? Where else can I pay 50% more for apples and have to pick them myself? But this week, there was an unusual controversy at the Gravely Family Fruit Farm in the United Kingdom. Our panelists are going to dish about it. Pick the real story and get the wait waiter of your choice on your voicemail. Are you ready to play?
8: Absolutely.
7: First, let's hear from Shane Torres.
9: The Gravely Fruit Farm Weekly Farmers Market is normally family-friendly, featuring all the beloved farmers market staples, produce, pastries, and a man playing guitar with no amplification. All of that came to a halt last weekend when two rival vendors had a war of words that turned into the British version of the OK Corral shootout, but with fresh produce. Alfie Kane, a mild-mannered baker, accused Andrew Bewley, a pumpkin vendor, of taking his coveted spot in the middle of the market. But the baker wasn't having it. He took a 3-day-old baguette, which is the hardest thing known to man, and smashed one of Kane's gourds before storming off. Hours later, the fight elevated when a giant pumpkin flew through the air and smashed the baker's stand. Taste my orange revenge, yelled Bewley. Kane did not know that Bewley, outside of farming extremely large gourds, was also a well-known British war reenactor. Such a serious one that he had a functioning replica catapult in his trailer. Bewley sailed pumpkins through the air with vengeance. Mayhem reigned over the market for close to 3 hours, with other vendors and patrons ducking for cover and building pumpkin bunkers out of what they could find. Finally, authorities showed up to stop the chaos, and for the next week, Gravely Farms has announced a new attraction, the pumpkin catapult. 4 pounds a shot.
0: A food fight at the fruit farm. Your next fruit scoop comes from Annie Rowarda.
10: When Farmer Jim and Mrs. Farmer Jane at the Gravely Fruit Farm finally finished their annual corn maze design, they were ecstatic. They couldn't wait to fly over it in their tiny plane and photograph the design from the sky. Their design was of a proud farmer woman holding 2 blue ribbon melons. It's based off a real event when Jane won the melon contest last year. So when they flew over the maze in their Cessna, they were shocked at what they saw. She didn't look like a woman with prized melons, the fruit. She looked like a woman with prized melons, the boobs. It was too late to change the corn maze. They could not make it less hot. The press was already there. When they unveiled the aerial photo to the crowd, people were aroused. And I mean shocked. When the local reporter, Robert Myers, asked, "So what's this based on?" And Farmer John responded, "My wife," murmurs of "respect, dude," and "hell yeah," spread across the audience. The fruit farm is now proud of their busty corn woman. And the maze is the most popular one in history, with Royal Air Force planes buzzing over constantly.
0: The corn maze at the Gravely Fruit Farm ends up being unintentionally R-rated. Your last story of a farm fresh frenzy comes from Morocco.
11: A carnival ride in the UK is being pilloried as distasteful over its Titanic-themed ride and slide. The ride at Gravely Fruit Farm takes place inside a replica model of the doomed 1912 liner. During each run, the mechanical stern, emblazoned with the name Titanic, tilts into the air nearly straight up. Riders cling on for dear life before gravity takes its toll and they slide down to a crash mat. You know, just like that scene in the movie where passengers slide down the deck to their deaths. Somebody must have watched that and thought, that looks fun. In fact, visitors do seem to love it. I mean, this ride is no Andrea Snoria. Still, many have taken to the farm's Facebook page to express outrage. So odd to have a children's ride themed around one of the worst tragedies in history, read one message. The farm had apologized, but has stuck with the ride's name. Why? Said the farm's spokesman. We're keeping the memory of the Titanic alive, and we're not making fun of the dead at all. Well, that's what I call a lame excusitania.
0: All right, so something happened at the Gravely Family Fruit Farm in the United Kingdom that got in the news this week. Was it from Shane, a food fight sort of went nuclear in their marketplace? From Annie, was it that the corn maze ended up being somewhat lascivious? Or from Morocco, people are objecting to their new family attraction based on the sinking of the Titanic.
11: Thank you.
0: Which of these do you think is the real story we heard about this family farm?
8: I'm pretty sure I actually saw a video of kids getting flung down a Titanic ride this week. So I'm going to go with Mo.
0: Okay. You're going to pick Mo's story. Well, to bring you the correct answer, please listen to this.
12: We're keeping the memory of Titanic alive, and we're not making fun of the dead at all. I think it's really good that we keep it as Titanic.
0: There you are. That was Will Campbell Gray, the manager of Gravely Fruit Farm, defending the Titanic ride to the BBC. Congratulations, Alex. You got it right. You earned a point for Mo. You've won our prize, the voice of your choice, in your voicemail. Thank you so much for playing with us today.
8: Thank you for having me.
0: Thanks for being with us. Take care. And now the game we call Not My Job. About a decade ago, perhaps for the first time ever, a poem became a viral sensation. Good Bones by Maggie Smith was everywhere. That led to her best-selling memoir, You Could Make This Place Beautiful. Since then, she's written another New York Times bestseller, Dear Writer, Advice for the Creative Life, and she still lives in her hometown in Ohio near Columbus. Maggie Smith, welcome back to Wait, Wait, Don't Tell Me.
13: Thanks for having me.
0: It's a pleasure to have you. It's nice to see you again. You joined us remotely when we were in Chicago some years ago.
13: I did.
0: Now we're here in your home turf, and I'm wondering, we're here in Ohio where you live. Are you a local celebrity? Do you get recognized?
13: No. I mean, sometimes.
0: Okay,
13: yeah, sometimes. Every once in a while, like at the grocery store, at the farmer's market or something, someone will pull me aside and say a little something.
0: Like what?
13: Like, oh, I've been through something similar to what you've been through. Thank you for
0: really?
13: That book. And then I have to say, I'm sorry, let me get to the express lane.
0: Please.
13: Yes.
0: It's up for you because the express lane is for people with 12 issues or less.
13: And exactly. 12
0: I was going to ask you about
13: less.
0: That because your poem, the one that became viral and Meryl Streep read that everybody was quoting, Good Bones, was about your divorce, which you wrote about in your memoir. And I've heard that you've become kind of a divorce doula. And that people like come to you and they seek you out because they know you've been through it and that you're wise and seasoned and you have wisdom. Is that the case?
13: Do I seem wise?
0: Well,
13: yeah.
0: You seem relatively wise.
13: I have joked that I've become sort of a divorce whisperer. That like people, when they're going through a thing, will like slide into my DMs. Like people don't slide into my DMs for any kind of like fun reason.
0: Right.
13: It's always like, do you know a good lawyer? Have you been, like, how do you sleep at night? Does it get better? I know. Well, I'm a lot of fun at parties.
14: These pickup lines are getting crazier and crazier these days.
13: Sometimes it works.
10: Divorce doula is a kind of fascinating metaphor. I'm just imagining, like, I'm getting a contraction. My water broke. What do I do?
13: Bear down.
0: Yeah. You do a lot of readings.
13: Right? I do.
0: And I have to ask, do you, when you do your readings, do the classic poet reading their own work voice?
13: Oh, God.
0: You know, because I could not stop for death, it kindly stop for me, that one.
13: We call it poet voice.
0: Do you really?
13: Yeah, it has a thing. I really hope I don't, but I worry I do.
0: Really?
13: Yeah. Only because I think I have a certain amount of like natural upspeak where I talk and it sounds like I'm asking a question, but I'm not asking a question. So that would be my version of poet
0: voice.
13: Like
0: the up-talk.
13: Up-talk, yeah.
10: Well. And so do I. And many great people do.
13: I love that for us.
0: Yeah. I don't know. Does that, because I could not stop for death, it kindly stopped for me?
13: Right. Doesn't it make it feel contemporary?
14: I think we should do the rest of the show in that voice.
0: Yeah, I think we should.
13: I like this.
14: From NPR and WBEZ, Chicago.
15: I'm Alzo Slay.
13: I've ruined this for everyone now.
0: So, your latest book is called Dear Writer, Encouragement for Wisdom, Encouragement, Exercises for Writing. You've taught writing for a long time.
13: Mm-hmm.
0: And I want to know, as a teacher of writing, I've been one, I've met a lot, what is your philosophy of feedback? Are you brutally honest?
13: Ooh, I'm not.
0: No.
13: No.
0: You do the compliment sandwich type approach. Most of the words are spelled correctly, that's great.
13: That's great. There's text on the page.
0: Yeah.
13: That's a great head start. I do think the compliment sandwich is helpful.
0: It really is.
13: And not just in the writing classroom.
0: Oh, in life.
13: No, and just like, you know, with your spouse, with
0: anybody.
13: Your children, anybody, your colleagues. No, I'm a questioner.
0: Well, all right.
13: Like, so instead of like concrete feedback, I'm like, I would like to know more about this. Can you tell me more about X?
0: Whoever told you could do this?
13: Who the hell do you think you are?
0: That's a good one. That's a great one.
13: Yes.
16: Why did you think you could waste my time?
10: You guys, there is a literacy crisis. I think we can encourage writing poetry even if it's bad.
0: And this is a question. I know this happened to me. This happened to me. This happened to me as a teacher. I'm sure it's happened to you. What do you do when someone who it means the best and is going to do anything you ask is going to work hard, but they clearly have no talent for it? What do you do?
13: I will be super honest and say I've never had a student with zero talent.
0: Really?
13: I just don't think that is that's a thing.
14: Oh, if I thought that's what you told them. I was like, oh my God.
13: You're the first.
17: Yeah, exactly.
18: Look, I've seen a lot of garbage in my day.
0: But you.
13: You are a no talent.
0: No. We are here and near your home in Ohio. You've
13: yes.
0: lived here your whole life.
13: I have.
0: Is Ohio poetic? Does it inspire your work?
13: Is Ohio poetic, folks? Is Ohio poetic? Yes.
14: Peter, you're about to get jumped in the parking lot.
18: I know. Yeah.
13: Ohio is incredibly poetic. We have amazing poets from Ohio. We have great musicians and songwriters from right here in Dayton, like Bob Pollard and Kim Deal.
0: Yeah. They know what they do. You know, I don't know if you heard the news, but speaking of Ohioans,
13: yes,
0: Travis and Taylor bought in. They got themselves a place up in Cleveland.
13: Yeah.
0: Have you considered maybe writing a poem of welcome to Ohio?
13: I haven't thought of that, no.
0: Yeah.
13: No.
17: Well,
0: maybe we can come up with one right now.
13: Like a limerick?
0: Yeah, well, yeah, for example. I ask for professional interest. Have you ever written a limerick?
13: No, I have not. I'm not very good at, like, occasional poems. Like, I have to have an idea that comes to me.
0: Really?
13: Unfortunately.
11: And how are you with rhyming?
13: Poor.
0: So we couldn't, for example, you couldn't, like, improvise a poem right now?
13: No.
0: No, mm-hmm. Not
13: I mean, I could, but
0: well,
13: I think. Mean, I'm not going to.
0: Right.
18: Well, I think we would all love to hear you try. No.
10: Roses are red.
0: Well, Maggie Smith, it's great to have you back on our show. And this time, we have invited you here to play a game we're calling...
14: Oh, no, it's the inverted stomp face breaker.
0: So we assume you could win a poetry slam, so we thought we'd ask you about body slams.
13: Perfect.
0: Answer 2 to 3 questions about wrestling moves. You'll win our prize. One of our listeners, Alza, who is Maggie Smith playing for?
14: Melissa Groveman of Dayton, Ohio.
0: Here's your first question. The WWE's Santino Marella had a nearly unstoppable finishing move called the Cobra. What is the Cobra? Was it A, he'd wait until his opponent wasn't looking and then bite him in the ankle? B, he'd use a snake charmer's flute to hypnotize his opponent? Or C, he'd put a snake sock puppet on his arm, which would become sentient and bite his opponent on the neck?
13: Want it to be B.
0: You want it to be
13: but
0: B.
13: But I'm
0: the snake
13: gonna go
0: suit.
13: With C.
0: Okay, the sock puppet.
13: Yes.
0: That's right.
13: Okay.
0: Marella first introduced the Cobra sock puppet in a match against Mick Foley, who had his own fighting sock puppet, Mr. Socko. That was very good. You still have 2 more. Here we go.
13: Okay.
0: It's common to see foreign objects enter a wrestling ring, like your folding chairs, the occasional ladder. In 2022, Brock Lesnar raised the bar when he won a match by using what? A, a tractor, B, a jackhammer, or C, 25,000 M&M candies. They're like an A.
13: I'm going to go with tractor.
0: You're right. It was a tractor. He drove in a tractor and he used it to lift up the whole ring, spilling his opponent out on the ground.
13: Okay.
0: Last question. Wrestling is huge in Japan, and if you don't want to watch the typical wrestling match, you can enjoy which of these? A, big kaiju wrestling, where the ring is filled with a miniature cityscape and the wrestlers are all dressed as giant monsters. B, Zen wrestling, in which the two combatants meditate in order to see who can achieve inner peace first. Or C, quote, American wrestling, in which the opponents shoot at each other with toy guns.
13: I'm going to go with the Godzilla cityscape.
0: You're right, kaiju okay. wrestling.
13: Mm.
0: They love it there. I would pay to see that. Now
13: I
0: that
13: would
0: I would be excited about.
17: Sick.
0: Also, how did Maggie Smith do in our quiz?
14: Maggie Smith, you did great. 3 out of 3, perfect score.
0: There she is. Well done. Maggie Smith is an award-winning poet whose newest book, Dear Writer, is available now in paperback. She's also the co-host of the podcast, You Could Make This Beautiful, with our very own Faith Saley. Maggie Smith, thank you so much for joining us again on Wait, Wait, Don't Tell Me.
13: Thank you.
0: Give it up for Maggie Smith, everybody.
17: $200 takeoffers. Ask Nelson to suplex reverse. Worried look on the face of the ringside nurse at one.
0: In just a minute, Alzo has a wacky solution for anyone feeling burned out at work. That's in our Listener Limerick Challenge. Call 1-888-WAIT-WAIT to join us on the air. We'll be back in a minute with more of Wait, Wait, Don't Tell Me from NPR.
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6: 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From NPR and WBEZ Chicago, this is Wait, Wait, Don't Tell Me, the NPR News Quiz. I'm Alzo Slade. We're playing this week with Mo Rocca, Shane Torres, and Annie Rarada. And here again is your host at the Rose Music Center in Huber Heights, Ohio, Peter Sagal.
0: Thank you, Alzo. Thank you, everybody. In just a minute, Alzo gets crowned as this year's U.S. Limerick Laureate. It's our Listener Limerick Challenge. If you'd like to play, give us a call at 1-888-WAIT-WAIT. That's 1-888-924-8924. Right now, panel, it's time for more from this week's news. Shane, this week, former Congressman George Santos, the first person ever to be expelled from Congress without being convicted of a crime, achieved another honor. He received the Prediction Market Kalshi's first ever what?
23: He was banned, right?
0: Right, the first ever lifetime ban. Santos had tweeted that he was looking forward to attending the State of the Union speech, which drove up the odds on Kalshi that he would, and then he himself bet that he wouldn't attend, didn't attend, and he won $17,000. By coincidence, the same day he was banned for life, a man named Serge Gantos won $20,000 by betting that would happen.
10: Would you like to hear my George Santos story?
0: Please!
10: It's not great, but I have an ex-boyfriend with whom I am on pretty good terms, and he bought me a cameo for my birthday from George Santos, because George Santos announced, for one and one time only, I will be doing cameos where I say a message to you, and it will never happen again, and because he is a perhaps pathological liar, I'm no psychologist, he has done it again and again and again and has lowered the price over and over. So it's a lot less special now, but I do have one, a personalized birthday message from him.
0: What does he say?
10: Happy birthday, Annie.
0: That's it?
10: Pretty much, yep.
14: That's deep.
0: Yeah.
10: Yeah. Well, do you think it was worth $400?
14: Oh, no.
21: You know where he put it? Couching.
0: Yeah. Oh. A lifetime ban, of course, doesn't mean much to a man who would fake his own death to get out of an awkward conversation.
21: Right. Yeah. This guy's a load.
0: His next plan is to do Amway. Yeah. He's going to sell.
21: Yeah. Yeah, really. Like, yeah, because so, like, you know when you see somebody driving, like, a pink Mary Kay Cadillac, and you're like, that's a sociopath behind the wheel of the car.
0: His next plan is to sell boy bands to small towns in the Midwest. Annie, this week Dyson announced their newest high-tech cleaning innovation. For just $500, you can now buy a state-of-the-art, AI-powered, camera-equipped what?
10: Guessing here. Vacuum?
0: No, they make a lot of those. This is a new product for them.
10: Wall cleaner.
0: I'll give you a hint.
10: No. Washing machine. Sorry.
0: It flosses, too.
10: Oh, toothbrush.
0: A toothbrush.
10: AI toothbrush?
0: A $500 AI toothbrush. Dyson's new camera jet.
10: This makes me feel like the very depressed caterpillar.
0: Really?
10: Why would you need that?
14: I mean, you spent $400 on a Santos Virtu.
10: I didn't.
21: Did you and your ex break up because he was a foolish spender?
10: Yeah, no, it was complicated.
0: Dyson's new camera jet toothbrush costs $500, uses AI to floss for you as you brush, and connects to your phone so you can live stream the cleaning as it's happening from inside your mouth, right? It has a variety of useful attachments, but even at that price, it does not come with anyone who would actually want to watch a live stream of the inside of your mouth. But this toothbrush is not just for making the grossest home movies ever. Dyson says that, quote, the CameraJet's Gap optical targeting system analyzes 28 live images per second to identify and target gaps between teeth in real time, unquote, which it then attacks with targeted jets of water.
21: Wow. How lazy are you going to get? You got to hire a toothbrush to floss for you? Like, you're already there. Just do it. It's crazy. What are we doing with this? Like, what a useless invention.
1: Welcome to America.
0: Yeah.
21: I know where I'm at.

0: Coming up, it's lightning fill in the blank, but first it's the game where you have to listen for the rhyme. If you'd like to play on air, call or leave a message at 1-888-WAIT-WAIT. That's 1-888-924-8924. You can see us most weeks at the Studebaker Theater in downtown Chicago, or catch us on the road. We'll be in Omaha, Nebraska on September 24th, and in Kalamazoo, Michigan on October 22nd. For tickets and information to all our live events, go to nprpresents.org. Hi, you're on Wait, Wait, Don't Tell Me.
1: Hi, this is Megan calling from Boyertown, PA.
0: Boyertown, PA. Okay, I assume you mean Pennsylvania.
1: Yes, Pennsylvania.
0: Where is that?
1: It is southeastern Pennsylvania, between Allentown and Philadelphia.
0: Okay, great. What do you do there?
1: I am a healthcare IT analyst and a mom of three.
0: Oh, really? And how's that going?
1: It's going.
0: It's going. Are you happy to have them back at school?
1: Oh, yes. It's like Christmas in September.
0: Yeah. Well, Megan, welcome to the show. Alzo Slate is going to perform for you three news-related limericks with a last word or phrase missing from each. If you can fill in that last word or phrase correctly, and two of the limericks will be a winner. Here is your first limerick.
2: My old meaningless job had me down. Now I'm wearing an upside-down frown. My red nose and big shoes help me kick off those blues. I have a new lease on life as a...
1: clown.
0: As a clown, yes. The Wall Street Journal reports that an increasingly popular solution to career burnout is to go to clown school. They were inspired, people who do this, by one of the first people to think they were losing their mind at work and decided to try clowning. That's how we got Pennywise. People say the physicality and playfulness of clown school allows them to explore their feelings and take themselves less seriously. That's true. I just found out my doctor was secretly also a clown, and I have stopped taking him seriously.
3: I was in Edinburgh at the Fringe Festival, and I housed with a bunch of clowns.
0: Oof.
3: Five of them. Oh, my God. It is the most endless sea of riffing you have ever seen. They are always, like, playing. Like, I would be up making eggs, and it was the longest morning of my life every day. You can't just sit and do something. Everything is a tool or a toy for these people. So, like, oh, your wooden spoon is also a microphone, and you're the egg DJ. This is not a good riff.
4: You're the egg DJ. Yeah. Tell me more about that.
3: But also, Richard Kind lived with us for 3 days.
0: Oh, wow.
3: Yeah. So I came down the stairs, and I just heard him go, "Who's up?" And he was there in a gray towel. And that's a big moment for me.
0: Huh? I'm sure.
3: Yeah.
0: All right. Here is your next limerick.
2: The petting zoo's goats just had babies. I'll back off, though, because cuddles might slay me. If they nibble or bite, they'll snuff out my light. It turns out the goats all have...
1: rabies?
0: Rabies, yes! You can applaud. Three adorable baby goats at the Farm Adventures Petting Zoo in North Carolina tested positive for rabies. Maybe more petting zoos should have a sick animal wild card. We do things a little differently here. One of these llamas has Ebola. Megan, here is your last limerick.
2: If I want my whole home to stay purdy, I need space where my clutter can't hurt me. This room takes the heat so my house can stay neat. It's a zone I allow to stay...
1: dirty.
0: Dirty, that's right. According to organization experts, having a dirty zone or a designated messy area of your home can prevent clutter and mess from taking over the whole house. You're basically fighting a land war with your own clutter, and you have to make some sacrifices. Surrender the hallway closet in order to have strategic control of the living room. But this makes sense if you think about it, right? Like, instead of trying to keep your whole house clean all the time, just throw the stuff in, like, one place, and the rest of the house can be clean.
5: But that's, like, that really is, I don't know, that's
0: don't
5: a
0: know?
5: Slippery slope, you know?
4: Yeah.
5: Like, that's like, you know, like, people have a junk drawer
0: yeah.
5: or whatever, and then you're going to, like, make it a closet.
0: Make it a junk room.
5: Yeah, like, this is not good.
0: Yeah.
5: This is one.
0: It's a creeping.
5: Yeah, it's going to get bigger and bigger. They're like, it started off with like, oh, I don't know what all these keys fit to. I'll just put them in this drawer. And then
0: right.
5: before you know it, you have 80 cats.
0: Like that. Also, how did Megan do in our quiz?
2: Megan did great. She got 3 out of 3. Perfect score.
0: Congratulations, Megan. That was well done.
1: Thank you. Thank you so much.
0: Take care.

0: Now it's on to our final game, Lightning Fill in the Blank. Each of our players will have 60 seconds in which to answer as many fill in the blank questions as they can. Each correct answer is now worth 2 points. Alzo, can you give us the score?
1: Of course. Shane and Annie are tied at 2 with Mo having the lead at 3.
0: All right. So, Shane and Annie are tied for second. I'm going to pick Shane to go first arbitrarily. Here we go. The clock will start when I begin your first question, fill in the blank. On Tuesday, the U.S. carried out more strikes against targets in blank.
2: Iran.
0: Right. On Monday, the Supreme Court ruled that construction of the new White House blank could proceed.
2: Ballroom.
0: Right. This week, election officials said they have no time to comply with Trump's proposed rules for mail-in blanking.
2: Voting.
0: Right. On Wednesday, golf superstar blank took a plea deal in his DUI case.
2: Tiger Woods.
0: Right. This week, CNN has apologized for accompanying coverage of the death of Dolly Parton with a photo of blank.
2: Oh, God. Loretta Lynn?
0: No, a Dolly Parton impersonator.
2: Uh-huh.
0: On Tuesday, a 91-year-old man named Dale Saunders became the oldest person to hike the blank.
2: Everest?
0: No, the Appalachian Trail. On Monday, Tim Cook had his last day as the CEO of blank.
2: Apple.
0: Right. This week, police in Indiana, responding to worried reports of two lions wandering the city, launched a full-scale investigation and found blank.
2: Lions?
0: No, two pigs that people kept mistaking for lions.
2: Oh, Jesus.
0: Though no nearby zoos have reported any missing lions, police took the report seriously and launched a high-tech search utilizing both drones and thermal imaging cameras. In the end, officers were able to put the public's mind at ease, saying, quote, there's nothing to worry about. It's not a lion. It's just a pig whose mouth is covered in blood. Also, how did Shane do in our quiz?
1: He got 5 right for 10 more points, giving him a total of 12.
0: All right. All right, Annie, you're up next. Here we go. Fill in the blank. On Monday, the UN said that 4,500 people are still unaccounted for after the blanks in China and Nepal.
3: Floods.
0: Right. This week, Dwayne Davis was found guilty of ordering the 1996 murder of rapper blank.
3: Tupac.
0: Tupac, yes. On Wednesday, the U.S. Mint began selling $1 coins with blank's portrait on them.
3: Trump?
0: Yes. How did you know? This week, a Russian television station aired a congressional election debate, even though all 6 candidates blanked.
3: Died.
0: No, did not show up for the debate. On Monday, soccer superstar blank announced he was retiring
3: Messi.
0: From Argentina's national team. Yes, Messi. According to a new study, blank drugs may increase hair loss in men.
3: A GLP-1?
0: Right. This week, a debate has risen over whether a hiker in New Jersey took a photo of Bigfoot or if it's just blank.
3: A pig.
0: No. A chubby, naked old guy in a bog.
3: That was what I was going to say.
0: I know. The figure in the photo that the hiker took in her iPhone camera was hairy and stooped with a prominent gut. People who believe that it's a cryptid are calling it the Syracuse figure.
2: Ooh.
0: Which is a phrase you really don't want to catch on. Yes, personality's a 10, but he's got a real Syracuse figure.
4: It's better than a Utica butt.
2: Yes.
0: Alzo, how did Annie do in our quiz?
1: She got 5 right for 10 more points. Total of 12. She's tied with Shane.
0: Right then, how many does Mo need to win?
1: Mo, you need 5 to win, buddy.
0: Mo, this is for the game, fill in the blank. According to a new poll, only 14% of people are in favor of renaming Lake Ontario blank.
4: Lake America.
0: Right, on Monday, a new study found that up to 25% of football players may end up being diagnosed with blank.
4: CTE.
0: Right, on Thursday, feminist icon blank passed away at the age of 92.
4: Gloria Steinem.
0: Right, this week, Reese Witherspoon revealed that she was once made the foreman of a jury because the other jurors blank.
4: Thought that she had gone to law school because of her Legally Blonde character?
0: That's exactly right.
4: Wow.
0: A convincing performance. On Monday, paleontologists in Africa announced the discovery of another new blank.
4: Dinosaur?
0: Yes. This week, a woman in Virginia having a dream about nuzzling with a cute mouse woke up to find blank.
4: That she was nuzzling with a cute mouse.
0: No, that she woke up with a bat in her mouth. Apparently, after somehow getting into her bedroom, the bat thought her mouth looked like a nice cave and headed on in. Thankfully, after she woke up, her husband caught the bat. Great job. You couldn't have caught the bat before it flew into your wife's mouth. Also, did Mo do well enough to win?
1: Yes, he got 5 right for 10 more points, total of 13. With his chest hairs out, he is the winner.
4: Thank you so much. No pictures, please.
0: Coming up, our panelists predict, now that we're all fans of needles, what's the next scary thing that we'll all come to love? But first, let me tell you that support for NPR comes from NPR stations and BritBox, streaming British TV, including the new adaptation of Agatha Christie's detective duo, Tommy and Tuppence, and the new season of Ludwig, starring David Mitchell as the puzzle master turned crime solver, streaming soon at BritBox.com. 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Philip Godica writes our limericks. Our public address announcer is Paul Friedman. Our ops manager is Jasira Vardak. Thanks to the staff and crew here at the Rose Music Center, and special thanks to Luke Dennis and everyone at WYSO. EJ Linneman composed our theme. Our program was produced by Jennifer Mills, Miles Dornbos, and Lillian King. Special thanks this week to Vinnie Thomas and Peter Gross and Janie Hoffman and Dom Banas. Peter Gwynn is our Simon Call Peter. Emma Choi is our vibe curator. Technical direction is from Lorna White. Our CFO is Colin Miller. Our production manager is Robert Newhouse. Our senior producer is Ian Chillog. And the executive producer, Wait, Wait, Don't Tell Me, is Mike Danforth. Now, panel, what scary thing will we love next? Shane Torres.
5: When people leave conversations, we will soon be giving catchphrases as we exit, like, OH!
0: You suck up. Annie Rowarda.
3: Legionnaire's disease, because in a warming world, it's just nice to have AC.
0: And Mo Rocca.
4: The original wellness remedy, leeches.
1: And if any of that happens, panel, we'll tell you about it on Wait, Wait, Don't Tell Me.
0: Thank you, Alzo Slade. Thanks also to Shane Torres, Mo Rocca, and Andy Rowarda. Thanks to our fabulous audience here at the Rose Music Center. In beautiful Central Ohio. Thanks to all of you for listening, wherever you may be. I'm Peter Sagal. We'll see you next week.

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5: Being from Lexington, I'm familiar with a decent amount of equine jargon, but I hadn't heard this phrase before, so I thought about calling you all and seeing if you had and maybe knew a little history on it.
6: I would like to know what the origin is of a word, and I cannot spell it, but the word is defugalty.
7: And so I called her and I said, well, if that doesn't take the cake, and then all of a sudden I realized, where did that come from?
8: This is an expression that my husband, as an endearing term, has been calling me for the last 20 years, like whippersnapper.
9: Gesture, how do you communicate to those people?
10: And by gesture, we mean not the middle finger, but something
9: That's
10: polite.
9: Right. That's right. How do you do it politely?
10: Coming up next on Away With Words.
11: He looked at me as if I might be joking.
12: Live from NPR News in Washington, I'm Linda Kenyon. The U.S. says it has struck three Iranian oil tankers after Iran threatened U.S. Navy warships. This is the latest exchange of firepower between Iran and the U.S. after the most intense week of strikes in months. NPR's Carrie Kahn reports.
13: According to Central Command, U.S. forces hit three Iranian crude oil carriers, one near Iran's vital production facility, Karg Island. The U.S. says Iran had launched missiles toward two U.S. Navy warships patrolling the Strait of Hormuz. CENTCOM said in a statement that a U.S. aircraft carrier and a guided missile destroyer evaded unprovoked Iranian missile attacks. CENTCOM says it then destroyed the oil carriers. One was in waters off Oman. Iran had no immediate comment. Earlier Saturday, an Iranian state news agency said one of its tankers had been hit by U.S. forces. Iran and the United States continue to battle for control over the strait, which is a critical transportation passageway for much of the world's oil and energy supplies. Carrie Kahn, NPR News.
12: U.S. envoys Steve Witkoff and Jared Kushner are in Moscow for talks with Russian President Putin as Russia's war against Ukraine is now in its fifth year. NPR's Charles Maine says the trip, aimed at ending the war, comes at an interesting time.
14: The re-engagement on Ukraine now comes as some things are changing with Russia's war. Keep in mind CIA Director John Ratcliffe was recently in Moscow for a brief visit with his Russian counterparts in the intelligence community. Presumably, Ukraine was part of those discussions. So it could be there's a new diplomatic window here, but the prevailing view is that the U.S. is concerned this conflict is about to escalate even further than it already has.
12: Russia's president has announced a pause in airstrikes against Kyiv during the visit of the U.S. envoys. Ukraine's President Zelensky says in return, Ukraine will refrain from strikes against Moscow. Kushner and Witkoff are due in Kyiv tomorrow. The murder case against Massachusetts woman Lindsay Clancy has ended in a mistrial, leaving prosecutors to decide whether to try her again. Priyanka Dayal McCluskey from member station WBUR reports.
15: After 6 days, the jury remained deadlocked. Clancy's defense attorney, Kevin Reddington, argued she was not responsible for killing her children because she was suffering from postpartum psychosis. Reddington said one juror stood in the way of a not guilty verdict.
16: This is one individual. It was 11-1 for an acquittal, and one individual who recognized that there was reasonable doubt and refused to apply the law.
15: District Attorney Tim Cruz said he was thinking of the victims.
17: This was and has always been about getting justice for those three little babies.
15: Both sides return to court at the end of the month. For NPR News, I'm Priyanka Thayal McCluskey in Boston.
12: You're listening to NPR. Leaders of 18 Pacific Islands say climate change remains the single greatest threat to security, livelihoods, and well-being of people in the Pacific. They also say they are united in confronting what they describe as an existential crisis already causing severe problems in the region. Dana Williams of KPRG on Guam reports from Karar, Palau.
18: Members of the Pacific Islands Forum issued a statement calling on all countries to hold the increase in global average temperatures to 1.5 degrees Celsius, or just under 3 degrees Fahrenheit. The statement came days after the United Nations issued a report saying that under current policies, those targets will likely be missed. The Pacific leaders also expressed grave concern at the lack of adequate, predictable, and sustainable climate finance for Pacific Island countries. Although the islands are the least responsible for climate change, the leaders say the Pacific's already vulnerable populations are exposed to increased loss and damage because of shortfalls in climate financing. For NPR News, I'm Dana Williams in Karor, Palau.
12: Hollywood has just wrapped up its best summer in a decade and its biggest shift since the pandemic. After years of smaller ticket sales and unease for movie theaters, the summer box office rallied. RentTrack reports theaters.

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1: You're listening to Away with Words, the show about language and how we use it. I'm Grant Barrett.
2: And I'm Martha Barnett. Grant, do you remember a movie from the 1980s called The Dresser? It starred Albert Finney as a Shakespearean actor and Tom Courtney as his dresser, that is the guy who helps him get ready to go on stage each night. Does that ring a bell?
1: Vaguely, Albert Finney, he's great, so maybe it's something I saw.
2: Yeah, I have a vague memory of that movie being kind of heavy. These days, you'll also see The Dresser performed as a play. And recently, a New Mexico paper published a story about a local run of that play, but it seems that the headline writer hadn't really paid attention to the plot, because the headline originally read, "The Dresser centers on relationship between actor and furniture."
1: Oh, no. It's not furniture. It's someone who helps someone else dress to put on clothes.
2: Yes, as we always say on the show, words can have more than one meaning.
1: Yes. The life of a reporter.
2: Yes, you live in mortal dread of making a mistake like that and having to correct it for everybody to see. Of course, the good thing about making mistakes online is that this was quickly corrected to "play centers on the relationship between an aging actor and his dresser." But the bad thing about publishing stories online is that people can still dig them up and take screenshots.
1: Absolutely. Reporters, everyone sees your work. They see your errors. Of course, that's true for radio hosts as well, as you and I both know.
2: Our listeners will let us know if we goof, that's for sure.
1: Yeah, or if we put out if we put out a newsletter with a typo in it and it goes out to tens of thousands of people, boy, will they reply. Thank you for letting us know. We always do appreciate it. You know, and you make gaffes too, and sometimes they're hilarious. And if you can laugh at yourself, well, let us laugh, too. Send your gaffes to words@waywardradio.org or call us on the phone, 877-929-9673. 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
2: Hello, you have a way with words.
3: Hello, this is Magali, and I am calling from Fairbanks, Alaska.
2: Hello, Margali, Fairbanks, Alaska, one of my new favorite places.
3: Well, so I have something that I've been meaning to ask you for a while. This is an expression that my husband, as an endearing term, has been calling me for the last 20 years, like whippersnapper. I might not say it very well, but whippersnapper. So I'm wondering, where does it come from and what does it mean exactly? If you could enlighten me, that would be great.
2: And what kind of context would he use this term in?
3: Oh, just when he's, I think, like, you know, affectionately, just, you know, instead of calling me sweetie or you know, like when we are just talking about different things, in that kind of context.
2: Okay.
1: All right. That's got an interesting history to it. It goes back to, there was a fad in the 17th century in England where young men would race horses. And this is typically, as you might expect, the kind of thing that young men would do. Anytime there's something to be raced, young men will do it. And
3: of course,
1: they would crack whips to make the horses go faster, not necessarily crack the whips on the horses, but, you know, the whips go so fast they make the loud snapping sound as they pass the speed of sound. They make a pop, a huge pop. And there was a fad for those with money, lots of money, to spend it on teams of faster horses and expensive coaches and to race them all at high speeds. And they would perfect their whipping technique to know just how to whip it and to touch the animal with it to get it to move without disturbing the ones next to it. So sometimes they would whip the animal. For other young men who were poor and didn't have money, it was kind of a case of all whip and no equines, to coin a phrase. They would make themselves seem like expert horse racers who just happened to be away from their mounts and coaches. And they would stroll around with the whips, even though they didn't own horses and they didn't own carriages. And so they would walk around with these whips, snapping them, whipping them and snapping them. And so they became known as whippersnappers. And the expression started as whippersnapper, but there was another term before it called snapper.

0: whippersnapper, which was a much older expression, which meant a young, arrogant man, which probably influenced whipsnapper to become whippersnapper. And so what it referred to was a young man with a lot of attitude who went around snapping whips and causing commotions.
1: All right. Well, I hope I didn't get that. I didn't call that because of my attitude. I doubt it, but it's the history of the word is just fascinating, actually.
0: Yeah.
2: Yeah, you know, I often think of that word being coupled with another adjective, you know, like young whippersnapper or little whippersnapper,
1: right,
2: or something like that. Did your husband use it that way?
1: That's correct, yes. And also he has been using that because his father would call him like that. His father would use that on him as well as he was growing up.
2: Ah, uh-huh, uh-huh. Now he uses it affectionately with you, my little whippersnapper or something like that?
1: That is exactly correct, Martha, yes.
0: So, Magali, let me ask you a question. Vous êtes en française, oui?
1: Je suis française, oui, mm-hmm.
0: Okay, so there's a French word, which is a roughly equivalent to whippersnapper, and it's freluquet, F-R-E-L-U-Q-U-E-T, and it's an old-fashioned word, and it means a young, pretentious man, and that's roughly what whippersnapper means in French.
1: Oh, my goodness, freluquet, okay, that makes sense. I mean, it was used, you know, like in the French literature, more like... in the olden days. Oh, I just love it. This is great.
0: Yeah.
1: But no, I really appreciate your help with making me understand. I could have looked it up, but I thought better to have it from your own words.
0: Yes, it's more fun to goof around, isn't it?
2: Margaret, I have one more question for you. If he calls you a whippersnapper, what do you call him?
1: Smarty pants.
2: Smarty pants.
0: Smarty pants.
1: Would that be adequate? I hope it will be.
0: Yes, perfect. He's
2: probably.
0: He's too big for his britches.
1: I love that too. And of course, the context is all, you know, affectionately context, of course, you know.
0: Of course. Sounds very loving, both directions.
1: And we just love listening, you know, to your radio show every Saturday. So thank you very much.
0: Oh, that's very nice.
2: Thanks for calling.
1: You. Take care. Bye-bye.
2: Okay, au revoir. 877-929-9673.
0: Hello, you have a way with words.
3: Hi, this is Alice Sullivan in South Carolina, Aiken.
0: Hi, Alice. Welcome to the show.
3: I would like to know what the origin is of a word, and I cannot spell it, but the word is defugalty.
2: Defugalty.
0: Defugalty.
2: Tell us more about that.
3: I worked for the Department of Navy for 27 years, and frequently the sailors, in the beginning it was in a Navy school, and the sailors would come and ask, what's the defugalty? Or the defugalty is this and this. It was in place of, I think, the problem, what's the problem?
2: Mm-hmm.
3: At one point, I also was watching a TV show, and this woman... was talking about her husband, and she said that her husband said something about the defugalty. But I can't prove to my sister that it is really a word. But I think it is.
2: You think it is because you've heard people use it to mean the problem.
3: Right. Right.
2: Okay.
3: And that's what I tell my sister.
2: Okay. Yeah, but it's hard to search for because how in the world do you spell defugalty?
3: I don't know. One time I was able to figure it out, and my sister found it, but she still won't admit that it's a real word. She's never heard of it.
0: Defugalty.
2: Defugalty.
0: I think Martha's got good news for you, Alice.
2: Yeah, it's an intentional mispronunciation of the word difficulty.
3: Okay. That was what the sailors were doing, and I could see sailors mispronouncing things on purpose.
2: Sure, you got to pass the time some way, right? Yeah, you know how difficulty is spelled, and there are lots of different spellings of this intentional mispronunciation, like D-E-F-U-G-A-L-T-Y or D-E-F-U-L. G-A-T-Y, defulgati. There are lots of different versions of this. But it's just an example of wordplay. You know, when you say something incorrectly and you do it on purpose, or you do it on porpoise. Right?
1: Yeah, of course, but that's a just good one too.
0: Just to make something mundane seem funny, or maybe seem funnily important.
1: But I love it.
2: Well, what a coinky dink.
1: Yeah, that's a good one too. Oh, me.
0: The most extreme version we know of this is kafugulty with a C at the beginning. Kafugulty.
1: What? Well, now that's
0: what's the kafugulty with defugulty?
1: Well, next time I run across a sailor, I'm going to have to punch him.
0: There we go. Yeah. But it's in some slang dictionaries and dialect dictionaries. The problem is you got to go for those specialty dictionaries if you want to prove it exists. And just tell your sister, if people use it and you understand it, it's a word.
1: That's what I told her, but she won't listen to me. She's my baby sister.
2: Well, Alice, we're happy to help you with your defugulty.
0: We're happy to help you.
1: Thank you so much.
0: All right. Bye-bye.
1: Bye-bye.
0: If you're having defugulty or kafugulty with a word or phrase, 877-929-9673, or find all of our past episodes on our website at waywardradio.org.

0: Listeners are still sending us suggestions for how to apologize to another driver in traffic. You know, for example, if you cut them off, do you gesture? How do you communicate to those people?
1: And by gesture, we mean not the middle finger, but something
0: That's
1: polite.
0: Right. That's right. How do you do it politely? And we got a suggestion from Vasily Sharapov, who lives in Waltham, Massachusetts. And his suggestion, if you cut somebody off in traffic, is to flash your lights once. But Vasily went further than that. He wrote a poem just for us, and I wanted to share it with you. If you've offended your fellow man while driving on the highway, you merely lapsed your attention span and wish to tell them some way. Be not mistaken for troglodytes with this kind intervention. A single flash of the hazard lights will speak to your intention.
1: Oh, that's nice.
0: Yeah.
1: Very good.
0: Yeah, I appreciate he took the time to spell it out that way.
1: Yeah, when it's dark or twilight, I sometimes do a flash of the lights, the flash of the brights to say, go ahead or okay or mm-hmm. I see you. So yeah, mm-hmm. that would work. There's kind of a one-note positive message when you flash your lights.
0: Yeah, yeah. We can all use more civility on the roadways, right?
1: Mm-hmm. Yeah, we'd still love to hear what you do when you just want to, you know, do a positive acknowledgement to the other driver that, yeah, I know I messed up, but I didn't mean it. It's nothing personal. Hit us up, words@waywardradio.org or 877-929-9673.
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0: You're listening to Away with Words, the show about language and how we use it. I'm Martha Barnett.
1: And I'm Grant Barrett. And here he is, the fabulous quiz guy, John Chinesky. Hi, John.
6: Hey, Martha. Hey, Grant.
0: Hey.
1: Hey, buddy. What's up?
6: Well, you know, I host pub trivia every week mm-hmm. at a place here in New York, and it's a lot of fun. One of our rounds that we do as part of our five-round night is called Name Three, and it's sort of a tribon thing.
1: Mm-hmm.
6: And I give you three words, you tell me what they have in common. There's lots of names for these. They call it, triple threat or whatever. I call it the missing link here today because we need our own thing. So a missing link. I'm going to name three things, and you tell me the link that those three things share, okay?
1: And is it going to be a word or an idea? What are we talking about here?
6: Yeah, it'll be mostly word-related, but there's some trivia involved. It's
1: okay.
6: Like, for instance, if I said, this is not word-related, but if I said, Jefferson, Washington, Franklin, and you said, dead white guys, not specific enough. You have to go a little okay. more, founding fathers, things like that.
1: Okay, gotcha. Okay?
6: Here's the first one. Numbers, Acts, Judges.
1: Oh,
6: Books of the Bible, which also are things, which is good. How about samosa, pierogi, kreplach?
1: Oh, all food. Little kind of closed meat-filled hand food.
6: Right. Closed meat-filled. It's almost exactly what I have written here. Closed meat-filled hand food.
1: What's the official name? Some kind of dumpling almost, right?
6: Yeah, dumpling is the word I was waiting for, yes.
1: Yeah, but they don't always... Nice. I'll argue later about what a dumpling is.
0: Oh,
6: that's
0: no.
6: All right. It's all good. It's counts in the plus column. Here we go. Bandstand, buffalo, pie.
0: American
6: what?
0: American bandstand.
6: Yes, American bandstand, American buffalo, and American pie. Very good. How about Bible box, roll top, secretary?
1: Types of desks.
0: Mm-hmm.
6: Types of desks is right. Bible box, can you describe a Bible box for me?
1: I don't know it. I just knew the other two.
6: Okay.
0: Yep, me too.
6: It's sort of like a lap desk, like a box with a lid, but like a big heavy wooden one that you put in front of you.
0: Huh,
6: how about this?
0: That.
6: This one's very simple. K, G, M.
0: Letters.
6: Letters is a good start.
0: Consonants.
1: Are they letters? Or are we spelling these out as words?
6: Yes, they are letters. No, they're letters, yeah. Let's put it this way. Letters that all stand for the same thing.
1: Oh, thousands?
6: Yes, thousands.
0: Oh,
6: all three
0: good.
6: Of those
0: yeah.
6: stand for a thousand.
1: What does E stand for a thousand? Oh, no, it wasn't E, it was M, sorry.
6: M, right, right.
1: Gotcha. There we go, yeah.
6: Finally, raspberry, answer, Neil.
0: How are you spelling Neil?
6: K-N-E-E-L, Neil.
0: Raspberry, answer.
1: Silent right. letters.
6: Yes, silent letters.
0: Right.
6: Raspberry is...
1: The silent S...
0: P.
1: Well, P. Sorry.
6: Silent P, right? Or answer?
0: W.
6: W, yeah. And Neil.
1: Okay.
6: The K, which was silent until I spelled it earlier in the
1: colloquium. Okay. Neil.
6: And that's your missing links for today, guys. You
0: Good
6: were fantastic.
0: Stuff.
6: Nice work.
1: Thanks,
0: Thank
1: John.
0: You so
1: really
0: much,
1: appreciate
0: John.
1: It. This is a show about language and how we use it. Give us a call, 877-929-9673. 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
0: Hello, you have a way with words.
7: Hi, this is Alex from Lexington, Kentucky.
1: Hi, Alex in Lexington. Welcome to the show.
0: What's on your mind, Alex?
7: I was talking with a coworker of mine the other day, and she described a present as a side saddle gift. And being from Lexington, I'm familiar with a decent amount of equine jargon, but I hadn't heard this phrase before, so I thought about calling you all and seeing if you had and maybe knew a little history on it.
0: So, talking about a side saddle gift, what does that mean? How did they use it in context?
7: A side saddle is, instead of a traditional saddle where you might be facing front or forward on the horse with both legs on each side, a side saddle allows you to put both of your legs on one side. So it was traditionally used by a woman with like a big dress. That way they could ride a horse but have the kind of big hoopy dress on them. And in the context, it was used to describe a present given by someone to a partner or a recipient, but the real ultimate benefactor of the present was the person giving it. So in the, I guess, the way it was explained to me was that, you know, a wife may give her husband a side saddle, but in reality, she's going to be the only one using it. So it's a gift that really kind of comes back to only benefit you.
0: Exactly.
1: Right.
0: Yes, it's a gift that the giver gives and then ends up using at least as much as the recipient does. There's another great example of this in a newspaper from 1966. There's a column in the Daily Oklahoman where this woman is talking about how when she was a child, her family had a relative who showed up quite often for surprise visits and expected to stay a long time each time. And one year, the Christmas gift that this relative brought for them was a luggage rack. And obviously, you know, that's supposed to be a thoughtful gift for the family. But hey, who's the person who's going to end up using the luggage rack? It's that person.
1: Right.
0: And yes, it comes from that idea of a side saddle. You know, a woman who keeps asking her husband for a new side saddle and he keeps saying, no, you don't need one. And then come Christmas Day, what does she give him? Here, darling, a lovely side saddle.
1: But it's not a widespread term, though, is it?
0: No, it's not that widespread, but we do see instances of it, and it's taking matters into your own hands.
7: I had never heard it before. When I explained, I had asked my family about it, and while they hadn't heard the phrase, when I had kind of gave them a little context, they had definitely been familiar and received side saddle gifts before.
0: Yeah. I mean, as Grant said, it's not that common, but I'm just so glad to know that there's a term for this because I think we've all experienced it and now we have a term for it.
1: Yeah, I think when you become an adult, couples, a lot of the gifts you give each other are side saddle gifts on purpose where you buy things for the house and you just address it to your partner. Oh, there's the new cushions for the dining set. Addressed to you.
0: Here's a dustbuster.
1: Yeah, exactly. It's not that you want them to use it, just the house needed one.
7: I appreciate you all giving me some a bit more illustration to it because I like the phrase and I definitely hope to maybe use it in the future. And I'm glad there's a name for kind of the experience we've all had.
1: I think you bringing it to the radio show will put this in the mouths and ears of a lot of people. So there's a good chance we've given it new life.
7: Well, that's exciting.
0: Well, thank you for calling from the Bluegrass.
7: Thanks for talking with me.
1: You know, it wouldn't be a side saddle gift if you called us and asked us a question, because Martha and I love to get those kinds of questions. 877-929-9673. That's a 24-hour toll-free number in the United States and Canada. 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Kelly Davis, a fantastic journalist here in San Diego, tweeted something that I have to share with you, Martha. She says, and the prize for the best automated transcription error goes to, quote, Serious Mental Elvis.
0: Serious Mental Elvis?
1: Yeah, it was supposed to be Serious Mental Illness.
0: Oh.
1: And I'm just imagining this guy in a white spangly suit just shaking his hips in your head. He's up there dancing. So instead of an earworm, you have an
0: right.
1: ear Elvis up he there.
0: He never leaves.
1: He never leaves. It's just like, oh, a lot of shaking going on in your head.
0: 877-929-9673. Hello, you have a way with words.
8: Hello, this is Trinette Wiggins, calling from Virginia Beach, Virginia. So my daughter recently had a baby, and I was putting him to sleep, and I started to say, dodo the baby, and it occurred to me I hadn't heard it since she was a baby when I used to sing it to her, and I kind of heard it because I grew up in southern Louisiana, so it was a thing we said, but I just never heard it anywhere else. So I was wondering, where did dodo come from? Seems to relate to putting babies to sleep with dodo, so dodo yeah. the baby, or let's go dodo.
1: Yeah, that's familiar to me. But, you know, did you sing a nursery rhyme?
8: No, it wasn't a nursery rhyme. It would just be like, would tell the baby, let's go dodo, or while you're rocking him, I would just sing like dodo the baby. So it wasn't anything like a song. It was just something we said that meant it was time to go to sleep.
1: Yeah, are you from that part of the United States, from down in the French-speaking part of New Orleans or Baton Rouge, down that way?
8: Yes, so I'm from a small town in Ascension Parish, and it's like halfway between New Orleans and Baton Rouge.
1: Yeah, it makes a lot of sense because that comes from the French, and it's a classic nursery word or a child's word to mean to sleep, and it's used throughout the French-speaking world. You'll find it in Quebec. You'll find it in the French and French Creole spoken in the Caribbean. You'll find it even in Mauritian Creole on Mauritius. And it's even popped up in migrations into South African English and Afrikaans from people who have settled there from various French-speaking parts of the world. So it's widely used. And it's kind of a corruption of possibly two words, both which mean to nod or to dandle, like to dandle a child on your knee, and both kind of influenced by dormir, which means to sleep, a little bit of reduplication, which means doubling of a sound or a syllable. So dodeliné and dediné are the two verbs. So sometimes it's dodu, D-O-D-U, but usually it's D-O-D-O, dodo. And I asked about the nursery rhyme, and I don't know this nursery rhyme well. I wasn't raised in a French-speaking household, but there is one, and it's just basically, you know, sleep, baby sleep, the baby will soon go to sleep. There's a white chicken in the barn who'll make a little crow for the child who will soon go dodo.
8: Oh, wow. No, I've never heard that before.
1: You can find that if you look it up on YouTube, if you want to learn it to sing to your grandchild. Just look up the phrase dodo, l'enfant do. L'enfant is L'ENFANT space D-O.
8: Okay, I sure will do that.
0: Trinette, I love the image of you holding this baby and rocking the baby to sleep and then having this sort of linguistic heirloom pop up, you know, that you remember from your own childhood, and all of a sudden there it is with this baby in your arms.
8: Yeah, I even asked my daughter, I said, do you remember, you know, me saying that or singing? And she's like, not really, but I've heard it before, because she was born in Louisiana, but she's mostly been raised in Virginia.
0: Uh-huh.
1: That's mm-hmm. that's lovely. Yeah, those little bits just stick around in the last generations, don't they?
8: Yeah. Thank you. I'm definitely going to look up that nursery rhyme.
1: Yeah, give the little take a smooch and a squeeze for us, will you?
8: I sure will.
0: Okay.
1: All right, take care now.
0: Thank you so much for calling.
8: All right, thank you.
1: Call us 877-929-9673. 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
0: Hello, you have a way with words.
9: Hi, my name is Larry. I'm in Irvington, New York.
0: Well, we're glad to have you. What's up?
9: So a few years ago, I was in Pennsylvania on vacation with friends around by the Poconos area, I think it was, and bumped into some people, local people from Pennsylvania, started talking. And at one point, one of the guys from Pennsylvania said he was hungry and wanted to eat a hoagie. I said, "What's that?" I had never heard of a hoagie before. And he looked at me as if I might be joking. He didn't believe that I did not know what a hoagie was. But then he proceeded to explain. He said, "You get a piece of Italian bread, you open it up," and then he turned to me and said, "And then you get lunch meat." And he said to me, "You know what lunch meat is, don't you?" And after I assured him that I did know what lunch meat was, and I wasn't totally out of it, he proceeded to say, "Well, you get things like ham and turkey, and you put it in the bread, and you put lettuce and tomatoes in." And I said, "Oh, that's a hero." I said, "In New York, that's what we call a hero." And then we did order some hoagies, and we had a great lunch. Short time after that, I was talking to my daughter. My daughter was teaching down in Baton Rouge, Louisiana, and she told me that she had had a po' boy. She explained to me that it was basically kind of like a hero, but with different things in it, like shrimp and all of that. Things from locally from Baton Rouge. So I have not traveled the U.S. much. So my question is, do other parts of the country have different names for what I in New York call a hero?
0: Oh, Larry, you're asking a food question of us. How much time do you have? Are you sitting down?
9: If not, pull up a chair.
1: Yeah. Yeah, get a cushion and a chair, a notepad. This is a big question with a big answer, and it's been well researched by dialectologists, and it's going to just ring a lot of bells for a lot of people because it is this sandwich. With variations, is regional and has been for a long time. And okay. The hoagie, yes, is very Pennsylvania and southern New Jersey, and it has been for a long time. Hero, yes, is very New York. Now, Irving, you said you're in Irvington?
9: Right, but I grew up in Queens, in Astoria.
1: That makes more
9: Woodside.
1: Sense to me. Mm-hmm. Yeah.
9: Yes.
1: Hero is very New York City and dates back to the 1930s. I found the earliest use of it that anyone knows of in the unpublished manuscript of the Lexicon of Trade Jargon. And then you've got submarine sandwich, which is by far away the most used term in the United States. And it predates the Subway shop, the trade name. So it's older than that company. So it doesn't come from the company. The company took the term that already existed. And then you get terms like grinder, which is used in New England outside of Boston. And you've got older terms which have faded, unfortunately, like torpedo or torp, which used to be common in upstate New York. Unfortunately, it's little used, or zeppelin or zep. Parts of Pennsylvania use that. po' boy or poor boy in New Orleans. Fortunately, it's still strong. I'm just slobbering thinking about a catfish po' boy right now. Oh, I can do it. Garibaldi in Wisconsin. They're all yelling at the radio in Wisconsin. I got you, Wisconsin. Don't worry. I'm taking care of you. Muffalata also is another one. I think that's New Orleans as well. Bomber. I think they may still use that in Buffalo, upstate New York. What else, Martha? What am I missing here?
0: Well, in Boston, there's the name that comes from the Italian word spucadella, meaning long roll. Is it spooky?
1: Yeah. Southie uses that, although that's also really faded in use and it's really rare to hear anymore. It's very much the older folks using that. It's pretty much been forced out by Grindr and Sub.
9: Mm-hmm. Jeez, there's a lot more than I realized.
1: Yeah, for a while in Cincinnati, you might have heard Rocket. Cuban sandwich in Miami, although it's very different and very specific, and it's about as far away from a Sub or hoagie as you can get, but it's still kind of classed in there with it. Yeah, so there's tons of these things.
0: And I have a feeling our listeners are going to chime in with more.
1: Yeah, and that's just the United States. Who knows what they're doing in Canada and Australia and the UK, you know?
0: Yeah, South Africa, yeah. I think it's a Gatsby.
1: Oh, lovely.
9: Thank you for all the information.
1: Yeah, sure. Thanks for calling this. We love the food questions. Larry, thank you so much for sharing your experience with us.
9: All right. Have a good day.
1: Take care.
0: You too.
1: Bye-bye.
0: Bye-bye.
9: All right. Bye-bye.
1: If you feel like I left you out in the list of words for submarine-style sandwiches, by all means, let me know what I forgot. 877-929-9673 or email words@waywardradio.org.
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1: You're listening to Away With Words, the show about language and how we use it. I'm Grant Barrett.
0: And I'm Martha Barnett. I just got back from Fairbanks, Alaska, where I was doing a talk for the local public radio station, KUAC. And I had a wonderful time meeting KUAC listeners, and I was also able to spend a few extra days in Fairbanks doing a lot of really cool things. One of the things I did was to go multiple times to the University of Alaska's Museum of the North. It's an architectural gem in and of itself and has fascinating exhibits. And I also spent some time hanging out with reindeer, as one does.
1: Like at pubs and nightclubs?
0: No, there's a place outside Fairbanks called Running Reindeer Ranch, and it's run by a family that shares its home with a small herd of reindeer. So I was able to spend a delightful afternoon with them walking in the woods with reindeer. And of course, Grant, I brought you back some very cool language involving these animals. So are you ready?
1: Yep.
0: Okay. First of all, the word reindeer. What exactly is a reindeer? Well, in North America, these animals are called caribou if they're wild, and if they're domesticated, they're called reindeer. And the rein in reindeer comes from an old Norse word that sounds sort of like hrein, which means reindeer itself. And you know, in early English, the word deer was used much more generally than it is today. Deer applied to lots of different little animals with four legs. And it was only later that the word deer became specialized and applied to the animal that we think of as a deer today. So literally, reindeer means something like reindeer animal. It's a little bit redundant. And this was also a surprise. Did you know that reindeer's feet click when they walk?
1: Like they're wearing tap shoes.
0: That's what it sounds like. They have these little tendons that slide over bones in their feet, and they make a clicking noise when they walk. And it may be that this noise helps them stick together in harsh or foggy weather. They're not really sure why they make this noise, but they definitely do. So there really might be more to that song about up on the housetop, click, click, click. That was a light bulb moment
1: for
0: me.
1: That's cool. Bring in the noise, bring in the caribou.
0: And I was thinking about the word antler, too. That's a weird word. And I thought, is that some old Norse word or something? Apparently, it comes from a Latin term, ante ocularis, which means literally before the eyes, which is kind of an odd thought. But there's also an old German word for antler, Augensprossen, which literally means eye sprouts, these things that are sprouting out of your head near your eyes. And finally, Grant, if you ever need an adjective for something that looks like a reindeer or has to do with reindeer, the word you want is rangiferine.
1: Rangiferine. So I could say that tree branch looks rangiferine.
0: Yes, or they wouldn't let poor Rudolph join in any rangiferine games.
1: Perfect. So just to clarify, the rain in reindeer doesn't have to do with weather, and it doesn't have to do with a harness or controlling the animals and telling them which way to go.
0: Exactly. It has to do with an old word that means reindeer.
1: Reindeer. So it's a little bit of a pleonasm. The word itself contains the meaning of the word itself.
0: Exactly.
1: That's cool. Martha, you come back with such delights when you travel. And you sound refreshed. Fairbanks was good to you.
0: You know, I was terrified of the cold weather because I've been a Southern California girl now for a couple of decades.
1: We get spoiled here, don't we?
0: You know, I think we've talked on the show about the expression, there's no bad weather, there's just bad clothing. And it's really true. You should have seen me in my insulated motorcycle suit.
1: Oh, I had a blast. I saw the pictures.
0: There are pictures online, aren't
1: you? You look like Maggie Simpson in her snowsuit. Like you couldn't move. You're just like a little starfish. Martha and I would love to hear about the words you learned when you traveled. 877-929-9673. That's toll-free, 24 hours a day in the United States and Canada. And if you want another way to reach us, there are at least a dozen. Go to waywardradio.org/contact.
0: Hey there, you have a way with words.
13: Hi, I'm Ashley, and I'm calling from Danville, Kentucky. So there's a term that my grandmother has always used, and I've noticed as I've gotten older, my mom and I both use it as well, even though I'm not sure that either of us know what it means exactly. If someone looks really bad, well, a female specifically looks really bad, like pale, maybe hungover or just peaked, she'll say, oh, she looks like a haint. And I've referred to myself that way when I wake up and I look really bad. I'm like, oh, I look like a haint. And I feel like somehow maybe it's related to a haunt. But I'm really not sure.
0: Well, that's a really good guess because you're right.
13: Oh, really?
0: Yeah. The term haint is a dialectical term that means a ghost or evil spirit, and it's probably just a variation of the word haunt.
13: Okay, well, that makes sense. I thought I was probably far off base, but times when, you know, you've woken up with your makeup on and your mascara is smeared and you're pale, and I just always thought, oh, it must be a haunt.
0: Yeah, it's not that you ain't looking too good. It's that you're, yeah, particularly in the South and Southeast, you might talk about a house that's hainted or somebody looks like a haint, meaning they look like a ghost. And, you know, I bet our South Carolina listeners in particular are saying, oh, yeah, haints, because in the coastal areas of South Carolina and Georgia, the word haint, meaning a ghost or evil spirit, is well known among the descendants of enslaved Africans, the Geechee Gullah culture there. And there's actually this long tradition there of trying to ward off haints, those evil spirits, with the use of the color haint blue. And you may have seen this on houses in the South. Sometimes people will paint the ceiling of a front porch with sort of a robin's egg blue that's called haint blue. And that's because there's an old belief that a haint can't cross water, or they're so confused by this shade of blue that they think it's water. Isn't that weird?
13: Oh, wow. I love that. That's so interesting. And I have, especially in the older Southern homes.
0: Right.
13: With the large wraparound porches and things. I've seen the ceiling painted a blue, like water. Yeah. As far as when it dates back to, do you have any ideas of that?
0: It's been around a while.
1: It's hard to know because so often the pronunciation is independent of the spelling, if that makes sense. Somebody might spell it haunt, but pronounce it haint.
0: Mm-hmm.
13: Oh, okay.
0: But definitely a long tradition. My Aunt Mazo used to talk about that house as hainted.
1: Hainted.
13: Oh, yeah. Really? Oh, my granny is going to have such a fun time hearing this and knowing, because for a while we picked on her for saying it, and then over the years we've picked it up ourselves. So
0: nice.
13: It's really funny. Fun talking to you guys. I love etymology. That's when I travel, if I'm on a plane, I've got a book. And that's my favorite thing to read on an airplane is about etymology.
1: Oh.
0: Wow. You should fly out and visit with us.
1: Absolutely. You become loaded with information.
13: Oh, that's so fun.
1: All right.
13: Well, thank you.
1: Take care, Ashley.
13: I appreciate it. You too.
1: All right.
13: Thanks so much. Bye-bye.
1: Haunt, the verb, goes back to the 12th century in French. So it's got a long history even before it shows up in English. The French etymological dictionaries trace it back from an old Norse word meaning to frequent or find again or to long after, to desperately want. And it might even refer to the herds of animals in the barn seeking the stable for the winter.
0: Ooh.
1: Yeah. Very interesting, right?
0: Great stuff. Let's talk about language. Give us a call, 877-929-9673. We are still getting responses to our conversation about the phrase, "Excuse the pig, the hog's out walking." This is what a person who makes a rude noise might say immediately afterward to apologize to people. You know, excuse the pig, the hog's out walking.
1: Right, if somebody burps or passes wind.
0: Yes, and we heard from Robert Scott, who lives in Jacksonville, Florida, and he said he was hoping that we would also talk about things that someone hearing such a noise might say in response. And he writes, "When I lived in the UK, the sardonic quip I would hear made most often by someone hearing an unintentional noise would be, 'More tea, Vicar?' Is there an American equivalent, I wonder?" And it turns out that "more tea, Vicar," you know, pretending as if you're at tea time with a member of the clergy and offering them more tea to distract from whatever happened just before that, is quite a thing. Or you might say, "Good evening, Vicar," or "Another cucumber sandwich, Vicar?" And apparently, this was popularized by a British comedian in the 60s and 70s named Dick Emery, who often used this expression, "more tea, Vicar." And in fact, he recorded this goofy song called "The Vicar of Belching by the Sea." Which sounds like a British place, right?
1: Absolutely.
0: I'm from Belching by the Sea. Well, hey, well, we'd love to hear from you. Give us a call, 877-929-9673. Hello, you have a way with words.
14: Well, hello. Pleased to be on the show. This is Edward Van Hall up in Fargo, North Dakota. Frosty Fargo.
0: Frosty Fargo.
1: Frosty Fargo. Like a beer mug in the freezer.
14: Absolutely. Well, I'll tell you what happened. The other day, I was provided a really nice chocolate cake. It was, I think, birthday. And that afternoon at the office, I was thinking about a big slice of cake when I got back home with a cup of coffee. Mm-hmm. Came home, and the cake was gone. And I was wondering, I thought, sure enough, my spouse, my wife, Kim, had taken it to the lake. And there I was after a full afternoon of anticipation, no cake. And so I called her and I said, well, if that doesn't take the cake. And then all of a sudden I realized, where did that come from?
0: She literally took the cake to the
14: lake. That's right. It's something my mom used to say years ago. And I thought, man, I've never said that before. Where'd that come from? And so I kind of was intrigued. And I thought, well, I wanted to find out more.
1: And that would be in the same way that someone might say, well, doesn't that beat all? Or, well, isn't that a shame? Something like that. It's just kind of
14: That's right.
1: You can't believe that something negative happened.
14: That's
1: but you're
14: right.
1: Not truly angry about it.
14: No, and more just exasperated.
1: Mm-hmm. Exasperated. That's a good word for it. Yeah, this has got a good history, and it's entwined in American history, and it goes back, well, a couple hundred years, and it goes back to, unfortunately, the enslavement of Black Americans. There was a practice called a cakewalk where people would compete for a cake by doing a dignified or silly or exaggerated walk before judges. There were lots of kinds of cakewalk, but the Black Americans, many of them would do these exaggerated steps, and they would wear lots of fine clothes, and they would pretend to be someone powerful, such as slaveholders, the very people that controlled their lives and their fortunes. So this is before emancipation. So this was a way of mocking the slaveholders when they were enslaved. And so they would usually go in a circle, and whoever was deemed to be maybe the most outrageous or the most like fancifully regal or whatever the agreed upon terms of this contest were, they would be given the cake, and they would literally take the cake.
14: Well, that's really interesting. I just can't imagine, you know, that it's carried for all these years, and it's an expression I haven't really heard since my mom used it from time to time, usually after something that I had or hadn't done. And so I thought I wanted to find out more. That's great.
1: Well, you know, there's a little more to the story if you want to hang in there and hear it. This particular cakewalk branched out after emancipation, and Black Americans took it into other corners of American culture. It became stylized both as different types of music and as regularized dances. And you can actually find it being performed in videos on YouTube. The Library of Congress has old videos of it. And you can find white people doing it because, as always, Black culture is a wellspring of just all kinds of entertainment. We look to Black culture as a source of great ideas of how to entertain. And I'm just saying that it's another idea that the white Americans got from Black Americans. And these cakewalk dances, as they became called, showed up in movies. I think you can see them in Meet Me in St. Louis. So just they became so exaggerated and so distant from this original cakewalk that some people did them and didn't even realize where these weird movements and these kind of high-stepping, exaggerated stances came from. But they came from the plantations. Interestingly, it's also these particular kind of cakewalks were also the source of when we say something like, he won the prize. It was a cakewalk for him. When we say something was a cakewalk, it's exactly the same origin, because we're saying it was as easy as doing a cakewalk. And this idea may be that a cakewalk is an easy contest because all you have to do is act like a fool.
0: But in any case, our sympathies about that cake, that sounds like a really frustrating
1: experience. Yeah, I would love that chocolate cake. I know that feeling.
14: I did eventually get to it.
0: Oh, you got to it.
14: That's right. It was excellent.
1: No, Edward, thank you for calling and sharing.
14: Well, thank you. I appreciate it. Bye-bye.
1: All right. Be well. Take care. Bye-bye.
0: Bye-bye. What's the word or phrase that you're wondering about? Give us a call, 877-929-9673. Here's a handy word from the West Midlands of England, yampy, Y-A-M-P-Y. Do you know this word, Grant?
1: No. Can I make some guesses?
0: Please.
1: Yampy, it's when you've got swamp butt after being out in the the Louisiana heat in the summertime.
0: No more guesses. Although you're right that it's somewhat negative. If somebody's yampy, they're just not quite right, or they're foolish, or they're daft. So if you're under lots of pressure, you might be driven yampy, or somebody might be yampy as a box of frogs.
1: Oh, okay, kind of barmy.
0: Yeah, yampy may come from a Scots word yamp, which means noisy or talkative, or the word yampf, Y-A-M-P-H, which means to bark like a small dog or yelp.
1: Oh, it sounds kind of like a yap or yappy. Oh, good names for you and me. So if you've got a question about language, call Yampy and Yappy, me and Martha, 877-929-9673.
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0: 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I'm Martha Barnett.
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17: Hey, everybody. Ira Glass here. So we got this email at our radio show near the end of the school year from a 14-year-old.
18: Hello?
17: Hey, is this Annie?
18: Yeah.
17: I called her up at her house in California and asked her to read it.
18: Mm-hmm. It says, "Dear This American Life, I just escaped the whitewashed, brick-walled, iron-gated prison that is commonly known as middle school, and I'm finally out for good. But in all the time I've listened to your show, I have never heard an episode devoted to what goes on inside the walls of a middle school. I hope you'll think about it." Anonymous?
17: Yeah, you signed it anonymous, but then you actually, your email was signed with your name.
18: Yeah.
17: Yeah.
18: I had said anonymous because in middle school, everybody's so judgmental, and I didn't want the kids to judge me or anything if they heard me on the radio.
17: Mainly, she says that she wrote to us because she and her friends were talking right after they left eighth grade about how terrible middle school was. And she wondered, was it just as bad for other people as it was for them?
18: Yeah, you always wonder whether other people are going through the same thing as you. And it'd be cool to, like, hear other people's stories about it and how what they went through.
17: And if you had to explain to somebody, like, what are the worst things about middle school, can I ask you to just walk me through it? Like, what is so bad about middle school?
18: Kids there are all in kind of socially awkward stages that the drama every day can be frustrating, and girl-boy things, or if someone likes so-and-so, and then anything in the world you can get made fun of for.
17: In Annie's case, she had friends who smoked, so she got criticized for smoking. But then she also was made fun of for not smoking, for being too much of a sissy to start smoking. She was made fun of for coming from a bilingual elementary school, where everybody learned to speak Spanish and spoke it throughout the day.
12: And leaving elementary school, I guess I thought that when I got to middle school, everyone would think it was really cool that I spoke Spanish. But when I got there, they mostly just thought it was dumb. I don't know if they were jealous or what, but they would make fun of me for it. Then they'd say we were all full of ourselves for that we spoke different languages and stuff.
17: Did it make you feel bad?
12: Yeah. I didn't want to stick out in that way. If I got a new sweater or something, say for Christmas, that I really liked and I would really want to wear it to school or something, but I'd be nervous because, like, what if someone didn't like my sweater or someone made fun of me for wearing it? It can be hard to do even the smallest things because you're so nervous that people tease you or judge you from it.
17: That sweater example, is that a real example?
12: Yeah, it actually is. I worried about it so much. I also had a pair of moccasins that I had never worn, and they're kind of my signature now. Everybody really likes them. They're like ankle-high lace-up moccasins.
17: And how long did you have the moccasins before you actually wore them?
12: A few months, like probably 2 months. I guess I just thought if people didn't like them, they would all make fun of me for wearing them. And I didn't want to stand out that much.
17: What could be done to make middle school better?
12: I don't think you can really do anything about it. Nothing.
17: We talked about this for a little while. She said basically, everybody comes into middle school as a little kid, and then you're going to have to grow up and figure out who's in what group and who you are and who's above who. And you'd have to figure that out somewhere at that age, right? Might as well be middle school. It was terrible, she says, but now she's in high school.
12: Whatever middle school was, it worked. Everyone's a lot friendlier, and everyone's lives are a lot better now.
17: Well, today on our radio program, for Annie, we look at whatever it is that happens in those mysterious years that we call middle school. As the new school year begins, we have stories today from all over the country, people lurching their way through these years when you're figuring out so, so much. We go to middle school dances and classrooms and down to the Mexican border. From WBEZ Chicago, it's This American Life. I'm Ira Glass. Stay with us.
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17: This American Life. Today's show is a rerun, one that we thought would be a nice one to run for returning to school with. Act One, Life in the Middle Ages. So we wanted to understand what is going on exactly physically and emotionally with middle school kids. And we talked to all kinds of people about that this last few weeks. And one of the producers on our staff had a very

0: goal. We should just basically put them to work in the factory for, you know, 2 or 3 years.
1: Yeah. I basically came away thinking, like, you're sort of wasting your time trying to teach middle school students anything.
0: If that seems just insane, Alex told me that Maria Montessori, who's the creator of the Montessori schools, who looked at what kids could learn at each developmental stage, at one point in her career actually tossed out a similar suggestion. Perhaps, she said, young adolescents would be better off at a farm school, what she called an arid kinder, where they would work with the land.
2: Is he just got a great sense of humor or what?
0: Ran Alex's thoughts by Marion Stroke, the principal of Evergreen Academy Middle School in Chicago, which was listed as one of the best middle schools in the country, a school to watch by the National Forum to Accelerate Middle Grades Reform.
2: You have to be, I have to say, I obviously don't agree. Okay, I think that we definitely have a way to stick knowledge in their heads. It's being creative about how we do it and taking into consideration all of those other things. I'm not going to lie, it's not easy.
0: Can I ask you, how much of the stereotype around students this age is true? Are you saying that the stereotype is true? You just got to deal with what it is?
2: It is true. And you have to, as the adult in the situation, you have to find a way to work around it. Find a way to help them to grow up. They won't have to suffer if we do things right. They won't have to suffer as much, let's say. I mean, you're going to go through emotional changes and your body's changing. That can't be helped. The raging hormones, that can't be helped. All of that can't be helped. It's the way that we react to it that will make such a difference in their lives. It's our flexibility. It's our concern. It's our listening to them. It's our hearing them out.
0: And so what's actually happening developmentally in the bodies and brains of kids when they're in middle school?
3: Let me give the overview this way. The terrible 12s are a complete analog to the terrible 2s. They're just not as cute, right?
0: This is Linda Perlstein. When she wrote a book called Not Much, Just Chillin', The Hidden Lives of Middle Schoolers, following 5 middle school students very closely for a full year, she also incidentally researched everything she could find out about what is going on developmentally with kids that age that makes them so different from other ages. And fascinating.
3: This is the time of biggest growth for a human being aside from infancy. So your bones are growing faster than your muscles, so you can't actually sit still. But your brain, your gray matter, during the middle school years, what happens in your early stages of puberty is this vast overproduction of brain cells and connections, far more than you actually need. And only some of them are going to survive puberty. This growth in your frontal cortex, it peaks at 11 for girls and 12 for boys. And then what happens is the cells just fight it out for survival. And the ones that last are the ones you exercise more.
0: In other words, during those years, your brain turns you into you, the adult you. The stuff you don't exercise just kind of goes away. And what stays?
3: So if you think about what you learned at the early stages of puberty, I don't know what that was for you. For me, it was tap dancing and French. You know, it sticks. I know French much better than any language I learned after that, and not because I had a better teacher. I was learning it at the right time. I can still do tap dances, though I won't, that I learned when I was 12 or 13.
0: Yeah, and I can still do magic tricks that I learned at that age.
3: Exactly. It's like it's embossed in your existence. It's this important time for your brain. It's like this use it or lose it time.
0: Linda Perlstein agrees that all the stereotypes about middle schoolers, everything, in fact, that Annie complained about, all of that is true. But she says that there's a flip side that people don't usually talk about. Middle school is when kids open up to the world. It's when they think about bigger things. And they haven't formed their opinions on things yet. Everything is up for grabs, which is amazing to be around.
3: I just think kids that age are fun. I like being around them. Middle schoolers are in that real nice spot of being interesting, but also being able to explain to you what's going on in their minds and why they do the things they do. You know, they're self-reflective. They're capable of self-reflection in a way that younger kids might not be.
0: Older kids, she says, high school kids, by then they can be jaded or cynical. They're settling into who they are. Middle school, everything's new. You're probably picking your friends for the very first time. For the first time, they aren't just the kids on your block or your parents' friends' kids.

kids or the kids who are around. And so you make a best friend one day who then you drop 2 weeks later. You get obsessed with guitar or computers or dance for 2 weeks, and then 2 weeks later you drop it. For everything that's awful about middle school, she says, that's the great thing about it. You experiment.

0: Deck two, Stutter Steps. One good place to see the experiment that is life in middle school in action is a middle school dance. Last Friday, there were middle school dances all over the country, all at the same time, and we sent reporters to a half dozen of them to find out how kids were doing. They talked to them before the kids went inside to the field of battle, and no surprise, we found a lot of stress, a lot of uncertainty.
1: Who's nervous about tonight?
2: I am.
3: I don't know.
1: Why?
2: I don't know. We don't know what it's going to be like. I'm just confused. I just don't know.
4: We've gone to these things before, but they've never exactly had the term dance to it.
0: These four girls are sixth graders, and they're in a car on the way to a neon-themed dance at Edgewood Middle School in Highland Park, Illinois, with their mom and reporter Rob Wildebar.
1: Who's going to dance with a boy tonight?
4: Nobody.
5: I
4: can tell you that. We
2: don't know what's going to be like, slow dancing or regular dancing. That's why we are nervous.
0: Roughly 800 miles east in New Jersey, sixth grader Ethan DeRose was hoping that there would be at least one slow dance, though, did he feel ready for a slow dance?
6: Nope. Not at all.
1: Why not? What are you worried about?
6: I just don't know how to do it. I'm not sure that I'll do it correctly
0: He's standing in front of the school with reporter Brian Reed as kids stream into the school. Ethan is wearing a button-up shirt with green and black stripes that he is not happy with.
6: That was my mom. She made me wear it. She said that if I don't wear the two shirts that I am wearing right now, that I can't go to the dance.
1: What are you hoping happens at this dance?
6: I'm hoping I don't, nothing bad happens, no humiliation or not something that'll be a story for the next month or two. At least to me.
0: Of course, Ethan and the girls in the car in Illinois are sixth graders. In New York City, seventh graders Evelyn Benson and Alice Westerman are excited and feeling very grown up on their way to their school's Halloween dance.
7: I'm really happy because, last year, they, split the gym in half, so it's, light on one side and, pitch black on the other side. All the sixth graders are kind of, banned from the dark side, but that's where, all the cool kids are. So now we're in seventh grade, we can dance on the dark side, so it's, whoop, we're cool.
4: Dance on the dark side.
7: Dance on the dark side.
0: Some of the middle school boys got up the nerve to ask girls to be their dates to the dances. But because this is a new experience for the girls, too, being asked out on a date, they don't exactly know how to handle it. Here's a girl named Autumn talking with our producer, Lisa Pollock, in Delaware, the afternoon of the dance.
8: Did you get asked to the dance?
9: Yes, I did.
8: And what did you say?
9: I said, I don't know, but I probably won't say yes.
8: Wait, you haven't told him yes or no yet?
9: No.
8: Okay, so it's 1:20 and the dance is at 7.
9: Yeah.
8: When do you have to let him know?
9: I probably won't answer.
8: Are you serious?
9: Yeah. I just kind of want to hang out with the girls.
8: So he's the only one who asked you?
9: There was other people too.
8: How many?
9: Probably 5-ish.
8: What, five boys asked you to the dance?
9: Yeah.
8: You told all these guys I don't know?
9: Yeah.
8: What if they took that as a yes?
9: Then they got the wrong answer.
8: Do you say I don't know because it feels too mean to say no?
9: Yeah, I'm not mean.
0: Of course, some of the boys are no better. During the dance in Windham, Maine, our reporter Claire Holman pulled sixth grader Christopher Potter out of the action for a chat.
10: Is there anyone you like at the dance?
11: There is.
10: Does she know?
11: Yes, she does. We're kind of dating at the time.
10: So how's that going?
11: Good. It just started 20 minutes into this. So, yeah.
10: You asked a girl to go out during this dance?
11: No, a girl came to me and asked me out.
10: Okay, let's go minute by minute. So where were you when this happened?
11: I was in the cafeteria, just got a drink of root beer, and she walks up to me and asks me to go out.
10: What did she say exactly?
11: She said, Chris, will you go out with me?
10: And were you surprised?
11: Not really. We've kind of been on and off again.
10: So it's not the first time?
11: Yeah, not the first time.
10: But she always asks you, or do you ever ask her?
11: Well, it's kind of weird because it's always she wants me to ask her. So it was weird that she asked me.
5: Yeah, usually they don't last. It's a middle school relationship. Nothing really happens.
12: What does that mean, like a middle school relationship? What do you mean doesn't last?
13: It just is destined to fail, pretty much.
5: Yeah, because like it's a middle school. I mean, this isn't like where you started your life with. You don't hear things about middle school sweethearts.
0: In Richmond, outside Moody Middle School's dance, reporter Eric Mennel spoke with Elliot German and his stepbrother Jonathan Lawton. They're both eighth graders who ran through the official rules for the dance.
13: So some of them are kind of funny. It says, I mean, it's like no hands below the waist, no petting, which I thought was kind of funny.
12: Wait, no petting?
13: Yeah, no petting.
12: What does that mean?
13: No one knows.
5: Like it was specifically on like the flyer that they hand out. Like they give you the dress code and then they give you like the rules. No petting, and it's in like quotations, and you never know what it means. It's like, do people like sit there at dances and just like pet other people? Because that'd be really weird.
0: There are rules like this at all the dances, and some more comprehensible than others. As for whether or not the kids obey the rules and what actually happens inside the dance on the actual dance floor, one of our producers, Lisa Pollock, went inside to the dance floor at the fall costume dance in Lewes, Delaware, and I'm going to hand it off to her.
8: So the scene in the gym was pretty much the way you remember it. Older kids dancing in the middle, younger kids at the periphery, a few aimlessly wandering around looking like they're not sure what to do. Lots of kids were dancing, jumping up and down. Occasionally you'd see a fist pump. They danced in these tightly packed clusters with very little room between them. And outside of the clusters were chaperones, ready to step in if they saw any grinding or suggestive dancing. Hovering outside one of the clusters was a teacher named John Gauze, and he looked perplexed.
14: This knot has got me on edge at this point.
15: Why?
14: Because they're trying to get away with stuff. Like, you can tell by the way they're looking at you. They have a guilty look. Because you're about to see me swoop.
8: He actually did swoop. He plunged into the pack of kids, pulled a boy aside, and talked to him. Then he told me why.
14: He needed to be taken aside and told to stop being up against those girls like that. That's why, I don't want to jump in too much, but I just want to give him, like, the whoa with the flat hand whoa. Just whoa. Just calm it down a little. I mean, usually if I see it, then they're going to stop because they see me.
8: And then comes the moment of truth, the moment that forces every kid in the room to make a decision, the moment that separates the timid from the brave, the slow song. I watch it with teacher Brian Comro.
16: So we got our slow song. And just as I suspected, a majority of the students left the dance floor. All the couples are in the middle of the dance floor in a cluster. I suspect so they're not near an adult.
15: I love how the kids go up to the couples dancing and interrupt them.
16: Oh, absolutely.
8: Some of the couples didn't have much privacy. Their friends were standing a foot away, hanging out and talking to them. And every so often, a random kid would just cut across the dance floor.
15: This girl just grabbed onto the back of her friend's neck while the friend is dancing with the boy.
16: I don't know if she didn't want to be left out or they came as friends, or I think at this stage of the game it's hard when boys and girls pair off and then one friend is always left behind.
8: There's a few of these slow dances, but most of the songs are fast. And then suddenly the song Hit the Road Jack starts playing and the lights snap on.
15: Oh my God, they just all like, oh my God.
12: Yeah. It ends very abruptly. It's 9. It's 9 o'clock.
15: That's it?
12: That's it. There's no wind down. 9 o'clock. Lights come on. Parents are waiting. It'll be empty in another minute.
8: And he was right. The experiment in mini adulthood that is the middle school dance was over. The same kids who minutes earlier were holding each other and swaying awkwardly on the dance floor got into cars and said hi to their parents.
0: Lisa Pollock. Coming up, surviving middle school by pretending that you are from a completely different family. That is in a minute from Chicago Public Radio when our program continues.
17: Here's your Radio IQ forecast. Scattered showers and storms today, especially into the afternoon and evening. A couple of stronger storms possible. Highs from the lower 80s to around 98 for Danville. Pretty cloudy tonight with some showers and rumbles of thunder sticking with us. Lows in the mid and upper 60s. Some cloud coverage Sunday, along with some spotty showers and thunderstorms. Cooler, high temperatures in the mid 70s and lower 80s. 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
0: This American Life, I'm Ira Glass. Each week on a show, of course, you choose a theme, bring you different kinds of stories on that theme. Today's show, a rerun on middle school. A 14-year-old from California who just got out of middle school asked for a show on the horror that is middle school.
21: It'd be cool to like, hear other people's stories about it and how what they went through.
0: We thought, you know, that's a pretty good idea. That is a place with a lot of stories. We've arrived at Act 3 of our show. Act 3, Mimi's in the Middle. The place that Domingo Martinez went to middle school, they still called it junior high. And he says that his sisters did something to cope with any feelings of inferiority they might have otherwise felt in their new school with all those new kids.
22: When they started junior high, my sisters Mary and Margie invented the Mimi's as a way to cope with any feelings of inferiority they might have otherwise experienced. They were entering the sinister world of teenage girls, which, in the mid-1980s in Brownsville, Texas, was tinged with border town racism. Instead of being ashamed of who they were, my sisters decided to create a polite fiction and invited everyone to participate. First, they dyed their brown-black hair blonde until it turned the color and brittleness of hay. Then, they began dressing in Sergio Valenti and Gloria Vanderbilt. And finally, to cap it off, they decided to call each other simply Mimi. A typical conversation between them went like this. Mimi, do you like my new Jordache jeans? Yes, Mimi, I do. Do I look rich in my new Nikes, Mimi? Mimi, you look like a tennis player, Mimi. I know, Mimi. Maybe I should make Mom buy me a racket. It was really that simple. The Mimis made a conscious decision that they would be rich and white, even if their family wasn't. In other words, Marge and Mare had a small break from reality that we all participated in to help them through junior high. We all helped in creating the Mimi's. At the time, the rest of the family had not fully realized that her job, as relatively new Americans, and worse yet, Texans, was to be as white as possible. And we honestly didn't see their delusion as anything other than another bewildering tactic in our sister's quest for a higher level of superior fashion. Just teenage girls doing what teenage girls do. There had been a time when her family had been rich by barrio standards because her grandpa, dad's stepfather, fought in the Korean War and used his GI money to start a trucking business when he got back. He married grandma, who was widowed from her first marriage at age 16, and gave both her and my dad citizenship. My siblings and I, we were all born in Brownsville as Americans, but really didn't understand what that meant. Not really, not in that area. Then Grandpa died in 1980, and our world began to crumble. The trucking business began to disintegrate around Dad, and he was started on a slow road towards desperation and religion. Meanwhile, the Mimis had made their decision to be two blue-blooded, trust-funded tennis bunnies from Connecticut, accidentally living in Brownsville, Texas with us. A poor Mexican family they had somehow befriended while undergoing some Dickensian series of misfortunes. No one acted like it was peculiar, especially those in the family who didn't speak English or could not understand the Mimis when they showed up at family gatherings. Yo no puedo hablaro espanolo, one of the Mimis would say to an uncle or cousin, who more often than not would linger lasciviously around them, at first conflicted by the idea of being turned on by so young a relative, and then mentally calculating just how distantly related they were, and tabulating his odds at scoring with this new white chick who just happened to show up at this barrio party. But only after two or three beers. Mimi, how did you like my Spanish? Oh, Mimi, it's getting really good. Mimi, do you think they understood me? Oh, Mimi, who cares? Soon, the Mimis were buzzing at a fever pitch, intoxicating everyone who came near and caught a whiff of the Mimi's Anais Anais perfume. We had all seen the commercials on network television while watching Dallas or Knots Landing, and it was a forbidden fragrance for rain-depressed English women with secret muscular boyfriends who drove Jaguars dangerously through unpaved one-lane Scottish roads. So the Mimis had to have it, and they found it at the local JCPenney and had Mom pay for it. Me and my brother Dan and our oldest sister Sylvia, we just kind of stank from the heat and dealt with it. Even Mom developed her own fascination with the Mimis, like she couldn't believe her luck now that she was related to royalty. Feeding into their fantasy gave her one of her own, so she was always ready for an air-conditioned trip to the mall. She took the little clothes budget reserved for us boys, my brother and me, and added it into the Mimi's wardrobe, because to her, it was a sign of status for the family that the Mimis looked their best. None of the rest of us would question it, even though it felt wrong. I was often left with the Mimi's recently stylish hand-me-downs. No one else in my grade school was remotely label-conscious or capable of reading in English, really, so it passed unnoticed that most of my clothes were made for glamorous junior high school girls. My best friend Arthur, he noticed, though. He was part black and part Mexican, had just moved to Brownsville from some big city slum in Michigan where his mother's boyfriend had been employed at a GM factory, and he read labels. "Hey, Dom," he said. "Yo, man, you're wearing a girl's shirt. Or is this spree-making baggy boy shirts now, too?" So to change the subject, I slugged him high in the chest and ran away. He chased me down to punch me back and left me crying in my girl's blouse. If she had any guilt about giving the Mimis the lion's share of the clothing budget, I imagine the justification my mother probably used was that my older brother and I would just ruin our clothes working with Dad under the greasy trucks. It made better sense for the Mimis to be in high fashion than for the feral boys to wreck new clothes. "Mimi, you look just like Jennifer Beals in Flashdance. You should join the dance team at school." "I know, Mimi, I think so too. Mimi, I think you should dye your hair back to its original color, ash." "I know, Mimi, I'm trying." During this time, my brother Dan's eyesight was so bad he couldn't read the blackboard in school and constantly ran into corners or short, skinny people. This, of course, goes entirely unnoticed, and it is the younger Mimi, Mary, with a 20/20 vision, who gets vanity glasses with her name etched in gold script in the corner. Dan wouldn't get glasses until he was in the military when he was 17. Eventually, Dad's failure at navigating the business and providing for his family intruded on the Mimi's fantasy. Dad made a decision that as soon as school ended, Mom would take the Mimi's and Syl and drive them to California to participate in the seasonal grape harvest with Dad's cousins, people vaguely related to Grandma through marriage, I think. They would be treated like adults there, paid the same as everyone else. Mom, I remember, was horrified at the implications, at the shame of having to send her virginal and royal daughters out to the fields. Plus, Dad's extended family out in California were very different from us. Wild and frightening and Californian. The Mimis, though, were undaunted. Did not understand the complications. "Mimi, we're going to California? Oh my God, Mimi, we're going to be Valley Girls. Mimi, gag me with a spoon, Mimi. Mimi, your roots are showing." We packed up Mom, the Mimis, and Sylvia in the beige 1980 Pontiac Bonneville, already an antique on its second engine and failing transmission, and they drove out of Brownsville. A year later, I took this ride as well, and also ended up picking grapes for the summer, mostly out of envy. That we were migrant workers for that period didn't occur to me, nor to anyone else. That label would never stick, could never stick. We couldn't descend to that level. We just had to do it to help out Dad, that was all. Desperate circumstances calling for desperate measures and all that. But it was too much for the Mimis, the reality of this first trip. Sadly, I think it was childhood's end for the Mimis. The vineyards had somehow inverted their secret garden, and the low door in the wall had closed shut behind them. When they first reached California, the Mimis did indeed become Valley Girls, the hippest, cutest, best-dressed migrant workers of that year, and very likely for many years to come. The older Mimi, Marge, continued to dress like Jennifer Beals in Flashdance out in the fields, where the sun sizzled any inch of exposed skin. Eventually, though, Even she started dressing like the rest of the migrant workers, wearing long-sleeved collared shirts buttoned all the way to the neck, thick, unstylish denim and work boots, with a bandana covering her nose and mouth, or else she would have died of heatstroke. There were no photos taken of that. Mary, the younger Mimi, did not fare any better. Her vanity glasses with the fake lenses were scratched well beyond recovery. Her roots grew out, and her hair turned a lighter brown as a result of the heat and the pesticides of the grape fields of Southern California. The hard work went on all summer, and eventually it became bitter enough to breach even the walls of the Mimi's perfectly constructed fantasy. And so sadly, eventually even they were humiliated, and the illusion of wealth that had kept the family's idea of itself buoyant was deflated. When they returned to Brownsville, as happy as we were to see them, no one ever mentioned the Mimis again. They were gone, and it was Marge and Mary that returned to their place, Mary rubbing her nose with the palm of her hand from allergies and snapping at anyone who tried to talk to her, and Marge, who never went back to California and took a job at the bank the following summer instead. I was sorry to see the Mimis go. We all were. When they were at their peak, the Mimis had been capable of creating a real sort of magic around them, enchanting both people and places so that you could be looking at the same dreary landscape as them, the same terrible and hopeless event. And while you might be miserable and bitter, they would be beaming, enthralled, and enthusiastically hopeful. And then, if you got near them, or were blessed enough to maybe talk to them, you would walk away feeling the same way as they felt, too. They were a gift to everyone who was lucky enough to get caught in their Anais, the Mimis. They made all of us Americans.
0: Domingo Martinez reading an excerpt from his book, The Boy Kings of Texas, which is a memoir and a finalist for the National Book Award. Since we first broadcast today's show, Domingo's published another memoir called My Heart is a Drunken Compass. Act 4, Anchor Babies. So this week, as we were putting together the radio show and sending reporters out into middle schools, we discovered that in schools all over the country, there already were reporters on the ground, deep inside, covering the issues that middle school kids really care about.
1: Good afternoon, Huskies. It is Thursday, September 15th, 2011. After today, there are only 162 school days until summer vacation. I'm Taylor.
2: And I'm Amanda.
0: These are student newscasters from Hart Middle School in Pleasanton, California. I myself got my start on the mic on the morning announcements. And this is what middle school morning announcements in some schools are like today. Students make these full-blown video productions. Some of them have music themes. The kids stand in front of banners with their school logo, or sometimes it's a green screen backdrop, so they make it look like they're on a local TV news set. Our producer, Jonathan Menjivar, has been watching these newscasts all week with fascination, and he has noticed a few trends.
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24: Okay. We have late-breaking news. You will be the first to know that we have two birthdays today. Happy birthday to both Gabriel Romero and Nathan Nidell.
3: This has to qualify as breaking news because it's school. There's not a lot of exciting stuff for them to report. They have to tell their fellow students what the cafeteria is serving that day, when makeup pictures are being taken, and do the weather. My favorite comes from this girl, McKenna, near Buffalo, who's clearly had enough.
25: Good morning, Amherst Middle School. This is McKenna with today's weather. It's going to be how it is, like it is now, pretty much all day. In the afternoon, colder, windy, and wet, with heavier rain. In the evening, winds to the southwest, 15 to 20.
3: These newscasts are middle school in relief, like what you'd see if there was a middle school exhibit at the Natural History Museum. There are tiny kids with big ears, shy red-faced kids, jocks, computer club kids, completely normal, super sweet, overachieving ones. They were fun to watch. I'd forgotten that middle school kids can have this overconfident goofiness. I spent days watching kids deliver these newscasts, and I was curious what they'd be like if they actually reported on the stories that mattered the most to them. Stuff they'd never say on the morning announcements. The big headlines in their school that week.
26: Amanda, hey, you need to get out of my shot.
3: So I found a school that was willing to play along. Parkville Middle School is just north of Baltimore, and the students there do their morning announcements as a 6-minute show called PTV. With the help of their teacher, Ms. Davis, the kids put out a really involved production. There's three TV cameras, a control room, and the anchors sit at one of those giant news desks. It has a PTV logo on it. Behind them, there's a backdrop of downtown Baltimore.
2: Girls, don't forget to watch your hair. I see Amanda, especially. I see you're sitting right on your mic.
3: With Miss Davis's help, I enlisted the kids in this experiment to write up a newscast with news from their lives and the stories they each cared about. And they delivered. They said they had fun doing it.
4: So I've heard that there is a new Martin Luther King Jr. statue in Washington, D.C. That statue doesn't even look like him. It looks like he has a unibrow.
6: Our school's getting their boiler fixed, and they talked over the announcements like it was an important thing, but it didn't really sound important to me. But I guess they thought it was important for some students and the teachers.
7: Kids were randomly clapping at lunch, and the teachers got fed up. So last week, a rule was made that you're not allowed to clap. So on lunch, this one kid, Raymond, clapped. I think he got suspended.
9: So over the weekend, my best friend told me he's still going trick-or-treating. He says he's going with a friend from school. Personally, I think we are all too old to be trick-or-treating. Well, that is all I have for today. I'm Billy Cochran. Have a good day.
3: Zakiya Bryant decided to go hyper-local with her news. She wears glasses, and she had her hair pulled back with a headband.
10: In local news, a.k.a. here at Parkville Middle, there is a lot of drama going on. Me personally, I lost most of my friends. I really miss those chicks, but I don't think they feel the same. Kaylin and Jay were my besties, and now they're gone. I still love them, though. They're my sisters. Well, I don't really have too much more to say because my life is kind of boring. So, deuces.
3: Zakiya and I talked for a while. She told me that deuces is just another way of saying peace out.
11: Can I ask you about your friends? What happened?
10: Well, it was a lot of drama going on. Some things got said and people's feelings got hurt. And some of us made up, some of us didn't, but I hope that we can. Yeah. It sucks.
11: So you're not talking to them at all?
10: Well, actually, she's not talking to me because I called her a name and it hurt her feelings. So, yeah, she's very upset with me. I need to apologize. I didn't do that yet. I feel kind of bad about that, so I'm going to.
3: The very last kid I talked to was Jay Awadi. She sandwiched from a surprising news in between a couple other stories.
27: My brother goes to Penn State, and he's on the football team. And I've been to all the home games, and they're a lot of fun. The students are crazy, and they get dressed up in blue and white. It's really cool. So my friend is always depressed, and then she's, like, mad at me all the time. So I don't understand that. I was watching the news the other day, and they were talking about how President Obama...
3: Did you catch that? About her depressed friend? I asked Jay if it was hard to write about her.
27: Yeah, because I didn't want to, like, hurt her feelings, but she really doesn't care. Because she said she wrote about me, too.
11: Oh, this is...
27: Zakiya.
11: Yeah, yeah. Oh, wow, I didn't realize that her friends she was talking about were in this class.
27: Yeah, they, we are. But I've known her since, like, fifth grade. So we kind of fight a lot. But we always wind up being friends in the end. So...
11: What happened exactly?
27: Nothing, really. Just people telling other people things, spreading rumors and drama. Middle school.
3: Ms. Davis, the journalism teacher at Parkville Middle, is always stressing that her students be factual and truthful in their stories. The news isn't rumors and opinions. But in middle school, sometimes it's hard to remember that. It's hard to step back and look at a story from different perspectives.
0: Jonathan Menjivar, these days he's the executive producer of a new podcast from The Guardian called Stateside with Kai and Carter. They're on YouTube and everywhere you get your podcasts. It's Act 5, Blue Kid on the Block. Last September, a kid that we're going to call Leo, not his real name, started seventh grade at a new school, and he was having a more extreme experience. He was having a harder time finding his place in middle school than other middle school kids because he was new to town. His family had just arrived from Rochester, New York. He had that on top of everything else. Leo still loved Rochester. He loved his school there. He loved his friends. Suddenly, everything about his life was different, and according to Leo, much, much worse. The signature on his Gmail account read, "Rochester is much better," in big red letters. Sarah Koenig knows Leo and his parents and visited them at home to see how Leo was doing.
5: This is how much Leo does not want to be here. When I got to his house, he was on the sofa with a laptop, investigating Greyhound bus schedules. His mother was going to drive him and his sister back to Rochester for the Columbus Day weekend, but not until Saturday morning, and Leo wanted to get there Friday for more time with his friends. A multi-stage negotiation followed with his dad. For one thing, a bus ticket cost money.
8: That's not a problem.
11: Not for you. No, that wasn't a problem for you.
8: No, but...
11: There isn't one.
8: There isn't one. It's not 6:15 in the morning, and you won't let me miss school on Friday. No.
11: The bus takes 8 hours. Even if you left at noon, you'd beat it. Yeah, you're going to do the math? That's excellent.
5: Never mind that the bus takes twice as long as driving, and never mind that Leo would be alone and have to change buses, and that his parents had no intention of letting him go through with this plan. But it's the kind of negotiation you indulge when your kid is miserable. And Leo is miserable. He told me right away he was, and that he had been from the moment he got here in August.
12: Is this the first time in your life where you felt like you've been sad about something for this long?
8: I think so, except for maybe when my other cat died, my old cat.
12: And does this feel worse than that?
8: Yes.
12: Oh, really?
8: Mm-hmm. I've never had long periods of sad until now. I don't know. I don't know anyone here, really. And I think it's just everything in general. It's overwhelming.
5: Back in Rochester, Leo had known all his best friends since kindergarten or before. They played together at school, after school, on weekends. Everybody knew everybody. Everything was comfortable. And as a sixth grader in his old school, he and his friends were at the top of the heap. They wore green sashes in the morning and got to be door monitors for the younger kids coming into the building. So imagine now, Leo takes a school bus for the first time to his new school, a sprawling one-story building full of sixth, seventh, and eighth graders. Leo's small for his age, only a hair taller than his sister, who's only 9 years old. On day one, he knows exactly no one.
8: It was much louder than my old school. Much louder. People talking, people closing and opening lockers, people walking. It was just noise. Just older kids, more kids, because my old school was tiny.
5: Leo is between. He's old enough to decipher Greyhound bus schedules, but not old enough to actually travel on one by himself. And old enough to know that if he's going to survive in middle school, he has to make friends. But that making those friends stands to be significantly more complicated than it was back in Rochester. Leo's sister, Auden, is in fourth grade. He says she's not having as hard a time of it.
8: She hasn't been alive as long. She hasn't made as deep connections, and she's already met a friend in her school. I think it's easier to make friends in elementary school than in middle school.
12: Oh, really? Why?
8: Because people care less about who you are.
12: What do you mean by that?
8: The older you get, the more you judge people on their looks, their background, their how they act, like what cool is for kids. Because in kindergarten, you could just walk up to someone and say, "Do you want to be my friend?" And they would, then that would be it. But it's harder. I just think people are more wary before they open up. They, like, I don't know, in first grade, if I met someone, I wouldn't really care who they were. I would just care if they were nice or not.
5: The day I interviewed him, Leo had a couple of breakthroughs. He emailed his parents during the school day to tell them the first piece of good news they'd had from him. Until that day, the emails had mostly been three desperate words: "I feel awful," without even a period at the end to make the feeling finite. It was an endless awful. But on this Thursday, he wrote to tell them the mashed potatoes they serve in the cafeteria were great, followed by 4 exclamation points. Second, and this was the big news, he asked another kid if he wanted to come over. Leo told me he'd thought about it first for a few days, then finally emailed the boy, whose name is Devin, another seventh grader. But now, Leo didn't want to call Devin's house to finalize a plan. He dreaded the awkwardness of the phone. So his dad called Devin's parents, introduced himself as Leo's father.
11: Dad, he goes to school with your son, Evan, and we were... Devin, I'm so sorry, Devin. I'm getting the evil look from my son, I apologize, but we're hoping Devin can come over on Sunday. Thanks. I panicked.
13: Yeah. You fool!
14: How'd that go?
15: Not well.
11: My son, Freddy.
5: I had thought Leo might be upset about it, maybe get sulky. But here he was cracking up, joking with his dad. It was such a relief to hear him laugh after he'd been so solemn in our interview. And I thought, this is all going to be okay. He's going to snap out of it. He's almost there. An afternoon with Devin is going to do the trick. Then Sunday came.
16: Okay, now I have 3 health again.
17: You could tell your wolf to attack.
16: Okay, I'm going to tell my wolf to attack then.
5: Leo taught Devin how to play Dungeons and Dragons.
15: And the wolf lands on its feet.
16: Yay, go wolfie, go wolfie, go wolfie.
15: I am so weird.
5: On the drive home, Leo and Devin talked nonstop, a gentle rat-a-tat one-upmanship, emanating from deep inside a computer game.
18: I am a blood elf warlock.
19: Warlocks are fun. Can you summon your imp yet?
18: Yeah, you start with an imp.
19: Oh, right. I had a goblin shaman.
18: I'm a night elf druid, and I can turn into a cat at level 8, which is nice.
19: And at level 12, you get a bear.
18: Yeah.
5: And then by the time they dropped Devin off, they were giggling.
18: Yeah,
19: it's funny.
18: Our cat responds to whatever you call. We said, his name is Pippin, but we can call him football.
19: You can call him football.
18: Here, football. Here, football.
11: Thanks for coming over.
18: Thanks.
16: Thank you for inviting me.
18: See you tomorrow.
5: See ya. So a perfect day, right? Leo's parents were relieved, hopeful, but no.
12: It's Wednesday. You had your friend over on Sunday. How'd it go?
15: Yeah, went okay.
12: Has it changed anything about being here?
15: A little bit. I don't think very much, but a little bit, yeah.
12: What's changed? What's the little bit?
15: That I know someone at school. It helps. Not all that much, but sort of, yeah.
5: This is when I realized I'd underestimated the depth of Leo's gloom, that he greets every morning of every school day with dread, and not because he's being bullied or anyone's being mean to him.
15: I feel sick because I know that I have the whole day ahead of me, and then I have the next day and the next day and the next day and the next day and the next day ahead of me.
12: Does it pass once you get to school?
15: No, not really. It usually increases to a climax around lunchtime, and then I've been throwing up recently, and then it just stays that level of sickness until I get home.
12: You're kidding me. You're throwing up at school?
15: Yeah.
12: Oh, that's awful. In the bathroom or where?
15: Yeah, in the bathroom. Usually at lunch I feel really bad, and I go to the bathroom and I throw up.
12: Has that happened this week?
15: Today it did.
12: Do you tell your parents, like, I don't want to go, or do you just, you know, you have to, so you don't say anything?
15: No, I throw a screaming fit.
12: Every morning?
15: Yeah, pretty much. I didn't today.
12: What was different about this morning? How come you didn't today?
15: I felt resigned. I knew that I would have to go anyways, so I gave up.
5: Here's the curse of being almost 13. Old enough to understand his life will supposedly get better with time, but not old enough to really believe he's going to feel any differently than he does right this minute. Since making friends with Devin, Leo is one step toward being the kid he wants to be. Someone with pals. Someone who's comfortable again. But he says, right now, he's just worried he's going to be throwing up all year.
20: Sir Koenig. In the 15 years since we first broadcast this story, Leo has transitioned. She now lives in New York City and is pursuing a career in the arts. She says she's not happy all the time, but things are better than they were. Sarah Koenig's now the host of Serial. She's working on a brand new show that I heard a draft version of. I have to say, it's incredible. It is a total pleasure. It's going to be out very soon, this fall. X6, Grande with Sugar. So I've been talking to educators, and one who had taught for years in high school and then moved to middle school told me that the key difference between teaching in the two environments was that in middle school, you have to be sympathetic to and patient with all of the emotional drama
0: You have to deal with that directly if you want the classroom to work. Which brings me to this next story of a student who was doing badly in a middle school in Newark, New Jersey.
1: He was a mess. He would come in, his uniform would be dirty. He hadn't showered. He hadn't had breakfast. His book bag most likely had a hole in it, and all of his pens and pencils had fallen out. His homework wasn't done. And so, of course, he'd come in and he'd be angry.
0: This is Shannon Grande, who teaches at Rise Academy Middle School, which is a public school, 91% Black and Latino and eligible for free lunches, one of the KIPP charter schools, hence the uniforms. I heard about this story from Elizabeth Green, who has been reporting on this school for a journalism outfit called Gotham Schools. Anyway, this teacher, Sharon Grande, says that this seventh grader would come in angry all the time.
1: And usually someone would say something little to him like, you know, your shirt's not tucked in, or...
2: Another kid would.
1: Yeah, because they do that. They just kind of pick at each other, and it would set him off. And then he would just be very loud and just be like, oh, why do you always have to say this to me, and slam his stuff down? I hate this place. And he'd just go into these very general rants. And, you know, usually that's an indicator to us, when they use those very general statements, that they're not processing through their emotions, that they're feeling overwhelmed.
0: So this kid was in an unfortunate spiral. He felt isolated from the other kids just inherently because his home situation was so bad. And then he would get angry with the other kids, which then made them mad and made him more isolated. And he got worse and worse. Threw some stuff across a room and it hit a teacher.
1: I mean, there were points where he would come in and he would refuse to do anything all day long. And he would cry. He would break out and cry in the middle of class. He didn't even know why.
0: And he couldn't explain why. One big problem for him, one reason that he was ostracized, he didn't wash. Kids would whisper about it, and when he would get mad and then arguments would escalate, that is where it would go. You're dirty. You smell. The kids would say it right to his face. Over time, the staff found all kinds of ways to address this. They got him clean clothes and a place to clean up before school. But the bigger problem, and that's the problem of his isolation and his anger, Ms. Grande says it was not clear how to deal with that. They would try things, but nothing was working. And then finally one day in history class during group work, he was trash talking, and one of the best girls in the class, one of Ms. Grande's best students, ended up in an argument with him saying terrible things. And Ms. Grande felt like, really? You too?
1: When I pulled the girl, and she was like, well, he brings it on. You know, he gets angry, and then what am I supposed to say? I was like, well, you could not say that, you know? That he's dirty and he smells. And she's like, well, he does. And I said, I was like, I think this is a bigger conversation.
0: So Ms. Grande took this girl and the three other girls who had been doing group work with this boy, and she took those girls into the teacher's room, and all four of these girls were academically strong, and all of them had shown good leadership qualities in the school in the past. And she talked to them.
1: You know, I had explained to them that he struggles just to get here every day. That I was like, you know, you wake up in the morning and you've got somebody that's getting you out of the door, giving you breakfast, making sure your clothes are clean, making sure you get here on time. He doesn't have that. Like, he has nobody doing that for him.
2: What was the reaction?
1: Empathy. And she's like, I didn't know that, you know, and the other girls there were, you know, talking about that. And I was like, you know, I'm telling you something that I normally wouldn't tell another student. This, you know, this is something very private, but I'm trusting that you're mature enough to handle this. And I was like, so, you know, you're kind of breaking him down when you're doing these things. And she's like, well, can we talk to him? I was a little nervous, you know, obviously. I was really worried about it. I was like, what am I doing here? This could be really dangerous and backfire on me terribly. They started to talk and they're like, you know, when you get angry, you know, we get angry back. What do you expect us to say?
0: And it really was just a couple minutes before the kids told Ms. Grande, we can take it from here. And she left them to talk. Afterwards, the boy told Ms. Grande that it felt good. It felt good that these girls knew that he was trying to deal with his anger. And since this conversation, over time, the entire class has entered this discussion with this kid. And when this kid has an outburst, they will all talk openly about his anger.
1: Like the students say, well, you've told us you're working on this. What are you going to do differently now? And then he'd try to explain, well, you know, I'm trying to take deep breaths, you know, I'm trying to journal when I'm getting angry. I'm trying to do, you know, and he'd come up with whatever solutions he's trying to do. But a lot of times even it wasn't about the solution, the peer pressure itself and the feeling like, you know, he'd come in and, you know, he's making these general statements like everybody's against me. And then he's starting to feel like, okay, maybe everybody isn't against me. You know, maybe they are just frustrated with this behavior that I'm doing, that I could be doing better. And so that we started to see that impact of peer pressure.
2: Well, it's like you took the entire machinery of middle school dynamics and you're harnessing it to help this kid.
1: Exactly.
2: To harness the fact that they'll listen to peers.
1: Exactly. And we know they do.
0: This is what the research shows, that in middle school, you listen to peers more than you listen to anybody else. And that is working with this kid. The other day, this kid got a detention for missing part of his uniform, and he started on a rant in class about how they're all against him, and all the time they're on his back, and everybody's against him, and it was the end of the world. And Ms. Grande finally asked him, "Who's they? Who's everybody?" And he started smiling. And she asked him, "What's he really upset about?" And unlike in the past, he could untangle it. He could tell her.

0: 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Thanks, as always, to our program's co-founder, Mr. Troy Malatia. You know, he gets so confused at the beginning of every HR meeting.
1: Like, they give you the dress code, and then they give you, like, the rules. No petting, and it's in, like, quotations.
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5: I realized in high school, my report card never really matched who I was. 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I'm like, yeah, but you caught me on a bad day. Truly. Needs to improve their work ethic to reach their full potential? Okay, maybe. Okay, maybe the comments was right.
6: 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I'm your host, Peter Aguero. 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
8: Live from NPR News in Washington, I'm Linda Kenyon. U.S. Envoy Steve Witkoff and President Trump's son-in-law, Jared Kushner, have arrived in Moscow. They're meeting with Russian officials in an attempt to revive talks aimed at ending the war in Ukraine. NPR's Charles Manns reports their trip to Russia will be followed by a visit to the Ukrainian capital tomorrow.
9: President Trump has suggested he has a new proposal aimed at bringing an end to Russia's 4.5-year war with its neighbor. Exactly what offer Witkoff and Kushner are bringing remains unclear. Publicly, Russian President Vladimir Putin has shown little willingness to compromise, even as the Kremlin announced a 3-day pause on strikes on Kyiv while the Americans are in the region. The renewed U.S. diplomatic push comes as the war has entered into a new destructive phase, with both Ukraine and Russia carrying out increasingly deadly drone and missile strikes on civilian and energy infrastructure. Concerns are also mounting over alleged Russian hybrid attacks in Europe that could draw NATO allies directly into the conflict. Charles Maines, NPR News, Moscow.
8: Iran says it's moving into a new strategy of preemptive strikes against U.S. military bases in the Middle East. NPR's Jane Araf has more.
10: Iranian Army spokesman Brigadier General Mohammad Akramaniyah said Friday that recent preemptive strikes targeted U.S. forces in Jordan and Syria, along with U.S. bases and Iranian opposition groups in the Kurdistan region of Iraq. The U.S. does not acknowledge American forces in Syria after a pullout in April, but it has long maintained a support base on the Jordanian-Syrian border. The Iranian Foreign Ministry said Friday on social media that its latest strike in Jordan targeted a U.S. base that was preparing to launch attacks on Iran. Jordan did not comment on the reported strikes. Jane Araf, NPR News, Beirut.
8: President Trump has signed two executive orders to help U.S. cattle ranchers. NPR's Franco Ordonez says these latest actions follow an effort to lower beef prices that angered ranchers.
11: Surrounded by a group of U.S. cattle ranchers, President Trump signed one executive order that would allow American farmers to bypass processing plants and process their own beef and sell it directly to consumers. He signed another executive order allowing ranchers to target gray wolves that have long plagued the ranchers. Gray wolves currently receive protections under the Endangered Species Act. Trump was under pressure to take some kind of action to help ranchers amid backlash from his supporters, who were angered when he eased tariffs on some 300,000 metric tons of foreign-source ground beef. While the administration painted the tariff relief as temporary, farming groups argued that it would harm U.S. ranchers, many of whom were Trump supporters. Franco Ordonez, NPR News, the White House.
8: The tariff relief on imported beef was meant to help lower grocery prices. You're listening to NPR. Spider-Man has swung past another box office milestone this week. NPR's Bob Mondello has details.
12: When Supergirl flopped earlier this summer, there was much talk about audiences suffering superhero fatigue. Apparently, they were just waiting for the right superhero.
13: You okay, kid? Yeah, you're okay.
12: Spider-Man Brand New Day passed $900 million in North American ticket sales on Friday. Only one movie has ever made more money at the American box office, Star Wars The Force Awakens, which topped out at $936 million back in 2015. Spidey is expected to swing past that all-time domestic record in the next 2 weeks.
13: I am totally out of control.
12: Brand New Day is doing even better overseas, with global ticket sales now topping $2.3 billion.
13: I didn't know you could get that big.
12: Making it the third highest earning film in history. Bob Mondello, NPR News.
8: China's Zhang Ziyu is no doubt accustomed to people looking up at her. The 19-year-old basketball player, who is 7 feet 3 inches tall, made her international debut during opening day of the Women's Basketball World Cup in Berlin. Zhang is taller than Basketball Hall of Famer Shaquille O'Neal and just 1 inch shorter than San Antonio Spurs big man Victor Wembanyama. A sheer height of her gives the United States a tough physical challenge to overcome in the four-time defending championship's opening 94-61 victory. Zhang finished out the game with 13 points in her world's debut. I'm Linda Kenyon, NPR News in Washington.
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From PRX, this is the Moth Radio Hour. I'm your host, Peter Aguero. In this show, we are turning the spotlight to a department at the Moth that has been meaningfully changing lives for over a decade, the Moth's Education Program. Since we first walked into a school in 2012,

0: about three lifetimes ago, and teaching's always given me this tremendous satisfaction. I really missed it, and I started going to the Moth Slams in 2007, and one day, the producer, Jen Hickson, asked for volunteers to teach storytelling for the Moth. I jumped on it, and I bugged Jen about it for weeks until I got on the roster. I've been teaching with the Moth now for 18 years. It's a tremendous honor, and there's a joy that comes from teaching folks how to be honest with themselves and how to talk about it in a crystal clear way. You go into these classrooms and you talk to these kids, and no one's ever listened to them like this before. They haven't ever had the opportunity to get in front of people and say something from their mind without having to convince anybody of the value of what it is they're saying. Most of these kids, you get in there and they're like, I don't have any stories. There's nothing I have to say. No one's going to care. And by the end of that 6 or 8 weeks or however long you get to spend time together, they figured it out. They realize it, that their stories have value. Their experiences are real. They're theirs, and they can help themselves and they can help others. All you got to do is start at the beginning and tell the truth. So, this hour is focused on the Moth Education Program, Moth EDU for short. So sit back and listen. No pressure. You won't be graded on your participation. Our first story comes from Arava Chaykin. Arava participated in the Moth Story Lab, which is an 8-week storytelling workshop, in person or virtual, for high school students in New York City and around the country. She went on to tell her story at the Education Grand Slam. Here's Arava.
1: I was entering high school at a progressive religious school, and it was considered progressive because they were mixed gender classes. I walked in on my first day with a brand new dress that went below my knees and a boatload of optimism. I was really excited for this school because this was the only Jewish school in the tri-state area that offered BC calculus. And I decided, because I knew someone who did it, that I was going to take BC calculus my sophomore year. And in preparation, I took Algebra 2 the summer before high school. I looked at my schedule that first day, and I saw that third period on Monday was Algebra 2. The school didn't know me. I didn't know them. I'm sure it would all be okay, and by Tuesday morning, I'd be in a pre-calculus class. You know that really annoying kid in math class who sits in the front row, has their hands super glued in the air, and doesn't let the teacher finish asking the questions before answering? I was determined to be that kid. After class, I went up to my teacher and showed him my transcript. He looked at me and he said, "It's my first day too. I don't know what I'm doing. You're going to have to go talk to the head of the math department." In order to find the head of the math department, I had to find the math department, which was also known as the bunker. Located in the basement of my school, it had no windows, no natural light, just flickering halogen lights that cast everyone in a sickly pallor. The head of the math department looked at my grade in Algebra 2, and then he looked at me, and he told me, "We'll see after your first test." That's a little unreasonable, but not totally unreasonable. I got an 102 on my first test. Wonderful. He looked at my 102, and then he looked at me, and he said, "We'll see after your second test." Was 102 not enough? I didn't do as well on my second test. I got a 98. He looked at my 98. And then he looked at me, and he said, "It's too late in the school year. You can't take pre-calculus this year. I'm sorry." I thought this was ridiculous, and my mother thought this was ridiculous, so by the end of that day, I was signed up for an online pre-calculus class outside of school. I should mention at this point that when someone else asked the head of the math department why I couldn't take BC calculus my sophomore year and pre-calculus my freshman year, he explained that they didn't have enough resources for me. They did have 4 boys, though, taking advanced math at the time, so I guess 4 is just the maximum. At the end of my freshman year of high school, I returned to the bunker with my pre-calculus grade. He looked at my pre-calculus grade, and then he looked at me, and then he looked at the A+ again,

0: looked at me and he said, "You know, we have this program where you can take pre-calculus over the summer." I pointed to my grade and I told him I've already taken this class. And he said, "No, our pre-calculus is different." After spending that summer taking pre-calculus, I can testify that the unit circle is still the unit circle, no matter where you learn it. I was allowed to take BC Calculus my sophomore year. And for the first time in my high school math career, I really felt like I was flying. I was learning integrals. I was learning derivatives. I learned something called a Taylor series, which is really cool. It's when you have a function, and then you use derivatives to approximate that function in a series. And as you add them up and you add more terms to the series, the closer and closer it approximates the function, and it's just beautiful to watch. It's also how calculators do math. And so it really broke my heart a little when an older boy who had taken BC Calculus his sophomore year came up to me and told me that maybe it wasn't such a good idea to take it your sophomore year because he got a 4 and I'd have to work really, really, really hard to get a 5. I was not interested in taking pre-calculus a third time, so I continued on. And later on that year, a freshman boy asked me whether it was a good idea to take BC Calculus my sophomore year. And after further questioning, it came out that he had actually been offered the spot and wasn't even sure whether he wanted it. Another freshman girl came up to me with the same question, and I told her it was a fantastic idea, and if she really was interested, she should email the head of the math department. Before we both went our separate ways, me to history and her to Hebrew, she told me teasingly, "You better get a 5, which is the highest score you can get on an AP, so I can take this class too." She was only joking. Later on, I went to math class, and I was learning integration by parts. And while my math teacher was in the middle of writing out a U, he all of a sudden capped his marker, placed it carefully in the tray, and turned around to face me. He clasped his hands together and told me, "If you don't get a 5 on this exam, it'll reflect badly on me, and it will reflect badly on you. So you have to get a 5. No pressure, but you have to get a 5. I did, in fact, get a 5 on the BC Calculus exam. Maybe because I took Algebra 2 twice and Pre-Calculus twice. And I no longer attend that school. But more importantly, that freshman girl, she's taking BC Calculus there as a sophomore. Thank you.
1: That was Arva Chaykin. She is now at university, and would you believe she majors in computer science and math? Arva still loves Pascal's Triangle and a Taylor series, and is a member of the university's debate team.

0: Our next story was told by Edie Wadman. We met Edie at the Moth Story Lab here in New York. Here's Edie at the Moth's Education Grand Slam in the spring of 2025.
1: I grew up in this weird suburban neighborhood of Brooklyn, perfect for Verizon commercials, because the houses look like they could be anywhere, and the streets look like they were made for playing Kick the Can. I had four friends growing up who lived on Kick the Can Street, aka the cul-de-sac around the corner from my house, and so all throughout elementary school, I would go over there, and we would make up games, most of which involving eating dirt. And as we got older and we reached middle school, I would go over there and we would sit on the cul-de-sac and plan our future. Specifically, a backpacking trip around Europe that we would take the second that we graduated from high school. In order to fund said trip, we needed funds, so we came up with business ideas. Starting a famous clothing line, starting a famous rock band, anything that can make us lots and lots of money. But growing up, I was always more of a realist. And when we were kids, I was the first one to suggest that maybe we bring the dirt eating to a gentle close. And as we got older, I was the first one to point out that none of us could really sew, never mind play a musical instrument. But at 12 years old, there was one business idea that I thought could take us to Europe. And that was babysitting. So one day, we walked around the neighborhood and we plastered flyers on every single lamppost with our 12-year-old phone numbers written in block print. What could go wrong? And we waited, and we waited, and when we waited some more, and when weeks passed and we hadn't received a single call, I was crushed. 4 years later, I tried again. It took until about a month before my 16th birthday for me to finally book my first gig. The big girl way, not through flyers on lampposts, but through Facebook. My first gig was around the corner from Kick the Can Street, so I knew the route well. I walked over confidently, went up the elevator confidently, walked down the hallway confidently, shook their hand confidently. I had felt ready to take care of kids since I was a kid, so I was feeling pretty confident. I waved goodbye, I turned to the baby, and then it began. The ear-splitting scream and the blubbering tears. Her mom was probably still in the elevator. It had been 15 seconds. There was no way I could ask for help now that would ruin my Facebook reputation, and so I waited. 10 minutes, 20 minutes. I bounced her on my hip. I cradled her in my arms the way one does to a baby, so I have heard, but nothing helped. At this point, she was foaming at the mouth like a James Bond villain. Clearly, I was killing her. And so I gave in. I called her mom. I was like, hey, any chance you're still in the neighborhood? I don't really know what to do right now. And she was so nice. She was like, don't worry, girl, I'm right up the block. Come on over. And so we went on over. I took the baby downstairs. I asked the UPS man for help with the buttons and the straps and the mechanics of the stroller because it is not self-explanatory. And we went down the block and there her mom was. And she was all, hey, girl. And I was all, hey, girl. And she was so nice. We spent the rest of the hour talking about Brooklyn punk bands and what the kids are up to these days. But I felt like screaming, how should I know? How should I know what the kids are up to these days? I am not a kid, I am a babysitter. I thought that when I walked into that apartment, I would be treated like an equal. I thought that after I put the baby to sleep and her mom came home, we could sip sangria and talk about tariffs, but no. As soon as those 2 hours were up, she waved a very sweet goodbye and paid me in full all $30, but it was humiliating. I didn't want that money. It was clear she didn't take me seriously. No one was ever going to take me seriously the way that I had wanted to be taken seriously. So I was just gonna give up. That was it, right then, right there. No more of this. But I didn't give up because the Facebook post was still up, and not only was I still booking gigs, but I was raking them in, and they didn't immediately start to get easier. No one tells you what to do when a 3-year-old puts pesto on his penis at the dinner table. But then they did start to get easier. I started to babysit for some older kids, and they taught me their own games, robot card games, indoor bowling. And I made up some new games of my own, mainly tricks to help get them to brush their teeth on time. And by the time their parents came home, they were always fast asleep. Somehow, along the way, I had become a pretty good babysitter. I eventually made enough money to pay for my portion of the European backpacking trip. We leave in a week. The day after I graduate from high school, just as we planned. 4 weeks after that, we arrive home. 2 weeks after that, I go to college in California, away from my parents and those kids and their parents in the street where I first attempted to play the mythological game of kick the can. It is a weirder feeling than I would have thought, knowing that I am about to go through this major transition from childhood into adulthood officially. But it's also kind of nice being in such a liminal space. I don't want to be treated younger than I am. I never have. But I also kind of don't want to be treated older than I am. When I'm babysitting and I'm reading to a kid and they're laughing and they're having a good time and they slip up and they call me mom, it's super cute and it feels great because I know that I am doing an excellent job. But I realized that I like to go home after that and tell my own mom that that had just happened. Thank you.
0: That was Edie Wadman. Edie loves walking in Prospect Park and scanning the sky for pigeons flying in formation. She says she no longer eats dirt and has met more fellow herbivores than ever in her first year at Pomona College. She offered a bit of advice for her fellow babysitters. Never lie about knowing how to change a diaper. You will not get hired back. To see photos from Edie's trip to Vienna and the early days of her babysitting venture, please visit themoth.org.

0: In a moment, a journey in the woods and a game of manhunt. 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
0: From PRX, this is the Moth Radio Hour. I'm Peter Aguero. We've been listening to stories of turning over a new leaf and hitting the reset button. This next story reminds us that sometimes starting over means bringing a piece of the past with you. It comes from Max Twatko. Max told this at a Grand Slam at BK1 in Brooklyn, New York.
7: Come closer.
8: I live in the woods. Not in a fun treehouse way or off-the-grid way, but I live in the woods in a way that my house is right here and the woods are right here. Actually, more like this. But I really never gave a lot of thought to them or cared much for them. Well, besides when I'd curse them for making my Wi-Fi lag while playing Fortnite. But that's up until I found myself playing Manhunt with my friends in March of 2019. And this game, I don't know if you guys know what Manhunt is, but it's like tag on steroids. And this was a particularly kind of ethereal game of Manhunt, surreal game of Manhunt, because it was a monkey's wedding, which, for those of you who aren't as well-versed as myself in South African slang, is when the sun and the rain are happening simultaneously. So I don't know if you've experienced a monkey's wedding personally, let alone one in the woods, but it's beautiful, it's surreal. You can kind of see the rain and the sun plugging the gaps of the trees up above. And I was really just, I could feel myself in the moment. It felt like one of those moments where you're just present and you're having fun, smiling, laughing. And eventually we were tired, sweaty, probably pretty smelly as teenage boys tend to be after they run around. So we started to head back towards my house, and when I crossed the threshold that kind of marks where the woods end and my backyard begins, everything rushed back to me. I felt this sense of guilt, and that's when I remembered the reason that we were here today, and it was for my sister, Scarlett Shiva, who had passed 24 hours earlier. And basically, a Shiva is when, in the Jewish religion, you have friends and family come and celebrate somebody's life that passed. And I felt guilty because my sister was gone, but I was here happy. And I had really only seen grief portrayed in movies or books, and I'd never seen it portrayed as a 10-year-old running around with his friends in the rain playing Manhunt. So I was kind of at a loss. The Shiva was ending, and my friends were leaving, and it started to really hit me, all of these emotions. So I went in to the house where my mom was, who's my confidant, and my biggest supporter. She always gives me the proper advice, I'd say. And I went to her and I told her, you know, is there something wrong with me? I mean, my sister died 24 hours ago and I'm here playing Manhunt with my friends, smiling, having a great time, as if nothing happened. And she said to me that if you let everything the world throws at you, big or small, get you down, then you're never going to be truly happy. And that my sister Scarlett would have wanted me to be free and live for the both of us. So at the time, I probably said something like, that's stupid, or just dismissed it, because I wasn't really in the mood to take advice. And I thought she was just helping me mask my weird coping mechanism. But I was tired, so I started to walk to my room. But my feet took a hold of me, and they took me to my sister's room. So I entered her room, and now this is going to sound really weird, but each person has a distinct smell. And when they're gone from the earth, their smell can still remain. And I smelled my sister as though she was there. And I sat down on her bed, and I could feel her sitting next to me. I could almost feel it. And then I laid down on the pillow, and I let my thoughts wander. I found myself, my thoughts swirling, and kind of a montage, like a movie montage of my memories that I made with her playing. I could remember us throwing water balloons at each other in our house in Pennsylvania, and I could even remember the car ride there where we fought the whole time, and she made my dad kick me out of the car. But then that's when I noticed that without all of those memories, her death wouldn't have had such a profound impact on me, and that their joy and pain can coexist. Kind of like that monkey's wedding. Even if it's raining, the sun can still shine. I let my eyes close, I went to sleep, and I had the best sleep of my life. Thank you.
0: That was Max Twackman. Max is a high school senior from Westchester, New York, and a soon-to-be Texas Longhorn. He's the founder of Voyaged, a nonprofit, expanding access to student travel. He loves telling and collecting stories, and he lives with his mom and a menagerie of rescue animals. I had the honor of hosting the show when Max told this story. It was a beautiful and cold night in Brooklyn, and I was stunned by Max's sophisticated and measured contemplation on grief. It stayed with me for a while. I got to have a conversation with Max recently, and it felt like a gift to get to sit with him just a little longer, and we wanted to share it with you. I'm just out of curiosity, but, you know, when you're young, you don't really have a sense of even what grief is. And as you get older, you're forced to deal with it because it's part of life. Because I feel like you carry that with you for a long time, you know?
7: Yeah, I mean, I definitely agree with that. I mean, I'd say that, like, it's kind of a sad thing to say, but like, I feel like a lot of the time, you know, grief can be like almost dormant. And I mean, it's not like I don't think of my sister for months, but you know, it's not like at this point, you know, it's been 7-8 years.
0: Yeah.
7: And I, you know, it's sad to say, but I don't always think of her every day. I mean, obviously it's always gonna stick with you. You know, it can, you know, rear its head at different times, but, and it's always with you. That's for certain. So even though, you know, my life had kind of completely changed, you know, been turned upside down within a day, I was still kind of the same person. And in a lot of ways, my life was still the same. So yeah, I think it's really kind of interesting how two things can really be true at once. And you can even feel multiple ways at once, even if they're contradicting emotions. So yeah, I definitely think that that was kind of a big, I guess, if I could impart a piece of information, that would probably be, you know, what my story was trying to impart.
0: Did you find it helpful to be able to give voice to it? Like, because it was very specific about the story, that it was about the grief and you very much stared it right in the face. So I guess The real question is, like, did you find that to be a benefit for you?
7: Yeah, I think it really was a benefit because, I mean, obviously the people were one thing, like, you know, telling it in front of people, but I'd say, like, the most uncomfortable part to me was probably saying all that out loud because, you know, I mean, I'd say that I've always been, like, good about expressing my emotions, but at the same time, it's, you know, difficult to even want to think about that in my own head. And it was really nice to, I mean, I didn't go into the Moth program thinking that that was my story. I mean, I don't even fully remember how it came to be my story, but I, you know, it felt very cathartic to say out loud and express myself. And it was nice because it felt like more formatted than it kind of,
0: it gave a structure.
7: Really gave story, a structure. Yeah, exactly.
0: Yeah, it gave a structure like, to this amorphous bunch of feelings.
7: Mm-hmm.
0: Do you remember a moment, you know, anything from the workshop? Because it's fascinating. Like, how did I even get here? And it's from a series of questions that you don't even realize. So, like, was there any moments or questions or activities or insights that you remember that were really helpful in the workshop?
7: Honestly, I think there might have been one from you that kind of stuck with me. Like when I was telling it, it was maybe the dress rehearsal when we'd first met you.
0: Okay.
7: But I remember like the story was pretty final, but I, for some reason, wasn't saying like my sister Scarlett's name. And I mean, I didn't even realize that I wasn't saying her name. But I feel like when I put it in, for me, it felt kind of honestly really good to say her name because when you kind of say someone's name, it feels more like, you know, they're kind of living, or even if they're not living, they're still, their memory is still living.
0: If there was something in your story or something that didn't fit and you'd love people to know, something about Scarlett or you and Scarlett?
7: I mean, there's a ton of things that come to mind, but the first thing that kind of comes to mind, which is kind of silly, but all of the bickering we did, even as young kids, we would literally bicker so much that on one of our family trips, my dad jokingly, obviously, told me to go out of the car. And then he said that he was going to leave me at the gas station like while they were all at, like, that was how much we were fighting. But I always remember then right after we would make up, we were like really best friends. And even though we were young, I always like could tell her anything. And I just felt myself around her.
0: That's beautiful, man. Thank you so much for sharing. Max Trucco, everyone. In a moment, we head into a bumpy senior year and then to the start of law school when the Moth Radio Hour continues.

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0: From PRX, this is the Moth Radio Hour. I'm Peter Aguero. There's an embroidered sampler at my desk at home with a sort of mantra on it I came to with my therapist, Nadine. It says, "I resent that I have to accept this." This pretty much sums up the way I believe we can make it through this maddening and beautiful world. With that in mind, here's Hope Guzzle. Hope told her story at a final share after a 3-day Moth workshop with Fordham Law students learning to tell their own stories so they can better tell the stories of others. Here's Hope.
1: In June of 2024, I was diagnosed with stage 4 colon cancer, which was really inconvenient because I was supposed to be starting law school in August. It had been my lifelong dream to go to law school, and I'd already delayed it once. My junior year of college, I was diagnosed with stage 3 colon cancer, and I had to push my LSAT setting back, and I just could not go through that again. So I said, okay, I will fly home to beautiful, sunny Tampa, Florida, get my colon removed, and then we will figure out what kind of treatment I could get. The doctor presented me with two potential paths. Either I could get chemotherapy and radiation, which would be incredibly invasive and was a more traditional approach. But some people in my situation could be eligible for a pretty revolutionary form of immunotherapy offered up in New York City, conveniently where I was planning to go to law school. So after I recovered, kind of, from surgery, my mother, my grandfather, and I flew up to New York, met with my genius, amazing doctor, Dr. Sirsak, over at MSK, and was cleared to go to law school. I was not only cleared for the treatment, but was cleared to completely live my life normally. She just suggested that maybe I lay back a little, relax, and maybe take law school a little bit easier than most people. So long as I did that, when I met back with her in January to ensure the treatment was working, all should be fine. I took her words of advice, paid my obscene amount of money to Fordham, and decided to ignore everything she told me. I decided I was going to be a killer. I wasn't going to talk to anyone. I was going to work 80 hours a week. I was going to live and breathe the law. And when I wasn't doing that, I was going to listen to legal podcasts. So suffice to say, I was really fun to hang out around. In doing so, I made myself incredibly sick. I would be studying nonstop so that I wouldn't sleep, and I really needed the sleep with the treatment, and then I'd get really bad brain fog, and then I would get back to studying, or I would be throwing up, and then I would be up in the bathroom for hours, and I would think, oh my God, I missed that time I could have been studying. That was all I could think. So then I would stay up later, and then the brain fog would get worse. You get the idea. It really wasn't great. But I continued on like that until finals. I put my everything into it. I cared so much about these grades. For those of you who are in law school, first year grades are really shown to be the end all be all. They're so important to people. So I was putting that pressure on myself. You don't get your grades back until December, so I got to relax. When I came home, my mom said, I'm so happy to see you. Let's get that cancer appointment set up with your doctor. And I was like, oh yeah, that's not great, but we'll go do that. So I get to relax. We fly up in January. I quickly learned that the day that I meet with my doctor is the same day that I get my 1L grades back. This was devastating. I went from being kind of anxious about the appointment to super anxious about the grades. Like, that was all I could focus on. It was pretty ridiculous. My mom stays with me. We take the cab over from my apartment on the west side over to the Upper East to go meet with my doctor. She walks in, huge smile on her face. She says, the treatment is working so well. It's amazing. My mom's crying. I'm crying. She's crying. It was wonderful. My mom and I decide to go celebrate with some overpriced light Italian fare over at St. Ambrose. And yeah, we walk in, we have the warm wood paneling. We go sit down. I sit on this like weird kind of velvet booth where I'm just picking at my $50 really mediocre pasta, surrounded by the weirdest people ever. When my group chat starts blowing up saying, oh my God, 1L grades completely dropped. So I go to the bathroom. It was cold, and that should have been a sign. I checked my phone, and guys, the grades were really bad. They were really bad. I don't mean like, oh my God, I always had a 4.0, and now I have a 3.7. How am I gonna? No, that's not what I'm talking about. They were atrociously bad. And I just break down. I almost throw up. I'm so upset. But I, splash some water on my face and go out back to my mom. She can tell I'm a little upset. She knows me pretty well, and I'm also horrible at hiding my emotions. And then she asked me what's wrong, and I say, well, Mom, to be honest, like the treatment stuff, that's like great, but my grades were like pretty bad, and I tell her this. And she looks at me and she goes, are you f***ing kidding me? You just found out that you aren't going to die and this is what you're worried about? Some like slightly below average grades? Give me a break. And I knew she was right. I felt like I was dying, which is crazy because I literally just found out that I wasn't. But yeah, I just realized I couldn't control any of my emotions. So I say, wow, I'm being a psychopath right now. I really should not be acting like this. So I decide maybe I can't control how I feel in this moment, but maybe I should try to act like a normal person moving forward. So I do some crazy stuff. I start talking to people and I meet like three that I actually like, which is really exciting in law school. I start going on walks occasionally. I call my family members, even the really annoying ones. And I start to actually feel a little better. And this recovery of sorts wasn't perfectly linear. I definitely had moments where I kind of went back to the behavior that I was mirroring before. But I was better, and I was getting better. And the grades actually got better, which was really exciting. And the more I've leaned into work-life balance throughout the duration of my treatment, the better my outcomes have been. So while I would never say I was grateful for having had cancer, because that would be a big fat lie, I am grateful for what it taught me about balancing success and life. I can still go after these big, lofty goals while making sure I'm prioritizing having a bigger, more beautiful life. Thank you.
0: That was Hope Guzzel. Hope is originally from Tampa, Florida, and is in her third year of Fordham Law. She's excited to share that her treatment is wrapping up very soon. To celebrate and thank her amazing medical team, she'll be running the New York City Marathon in November to raise money for Fred's team, the official running team at Memorial Sloan Kettering to support cancer research. She's never run before, but this feels like a fantastic way to start.

0: Our final story is told by Andrew McGill. Andrew told us at the Education Main Stage Matinee, where once a year we invite schools to join us for two class periods in the morning to enjoy a live storytelling show. There's a DJ playing when they walk in. The lights are low. There's free merch. Andrew, who is about to share his story, was the host of the event. Here's Andrew, live at the Moss Education Main Stage Matinee.
1: I realized in high school, my report card never really matched who I was. Like, the comments on my report card never matched who I was. It was like, talks too much in class. I was like, yeah, I was just telling my boy on why Naruto is the best ninja. Has the ability to do better. I'm like, yeah, but you caught me on a bad day. Truly. Needs to improve their work ethic to reach their full potential. Okay, maybe. Okay, maybe the comments was right. And when I was planning my senior year schedule in the 11th grade, I told my guidance counselor, hey, I'll do whatever. I'm over school. And she's like, you need to take a 6:45 class, a sociology class. Can you do it? I was like, of course I can do it. She said, are you sure? I said, yeah. Who's the teacher? And she said, it's Mr. Bonavita. I said, the dean? She said, yeah. I said, the guy who takes people's hats off their head because it's against school policy? She said, yeah, that's the one. I was like, the guy who wears sandals and jeans all throughout the year? That's my teacher? I was like, this is gonna be a breeze. So I remember starting senior year, 6:45, I walk into class, and yes, it was early. So I get into the building, I'm sitting down in class, and Mr. Bonavita is like, this class is gonna be fun, but it is going to be a hard class. You need to show up to class to pass. And I was like, all right, cool, whatever. And he said, look around. Everybody look around. And we looked around. And he was like, not everyone here is going to make it to the end of this semester. And I was like, all right, we going to die? What's happening here? He's like, no, this class starts at 6:45 and not a lot of people are going to make it. You need the commitment, the effort, the time. And I was like, yeah, whatever, man, I got you. And for the next 2 weeks, I did not make it to that 6:45 class, folks. I was late. Every day, and like I said, he was a dean, so I would like be hiding in the lunchroom when I'd see him walk by, and he'd be like, yo, Andrew, you're 6'4", you're black, you can't hide. Why are you trying to hide from me? And he called me over and he said, hey, you're going to fail this class if you don't show up to class. You need to show up to this class. And I was like, ah, whatever. So the next day, I was like 15 minutes late, but I showed up to class. I got into class, and he had these turntables set up. And I was like, yo, what's going on here? I thought this was a sociology class. And I go sit down and I asked one of my friends, I was like, yo, what's he doing? And he's like, yo, he's a DJ. I was like, damn, he's a teacher and a DJ? I was like, damn, the DOE's not paying anybody money. And he proceeded to tell us that history doesn't always repeat itself, but it does often rhyme. And then he mixed Single Ladies into Jackson 5, I Want You Back. And it blew my mind for a bit. I was like, what? And he explained to us, like, yo, this is what history, it rhymes and it does these beats, and I'm gonna explain it with my job. I'm a DJ when I don't teach. And it literally blew my mind. I was like, yo, this is actually insane. And from that, I was hooked on class. And I never missed a day. I mean, some days I'd be a little late, but you know, he taught us, we used Dave Chappelle's Clayton Bigsby to talk about racism. We did The Whitest Kids You Know to talk about Abraham Lincoln and all his history and all his life. At the end of the year, I actually got into his historiography class and we got to go to DC and we got to talk to one of the senators, a civil rights activist, John Lewis, and he told us, you gotta get into the right trouble. And I was like, yo, this is amazing. And at the end of the year, I said, hey, Mr. Bonavita, I would love to be a DJ. Like, would you hire me? And he said, no. You lazy, you don't really come to class a lot. I'm not gonna trust you with that. Like, DJing is a gift. What I'm gonna give you is a gift, and I don't want you to take it for granted, because this gift can take you anywhere. And I was like, all right, man. So I went home, and I thought about all the stuff we learned in class. I was like, you know what, let me just write a letter. I was like, that's what they do in government, right? When something's bad, you just write a letter to Congress, do something. So I wrote him a letter, put it in his mailbox, and he didn't say anything to me. And like a couple days before, you know, we got to graduate, and he says, hey, I'm going to take you on and you're going to, you know, I'm going to give you a little internship and figure it out. And it's been 15 years and I'm a DJ now. I'm a dean. And I'm really thankful for the gift that Mr. Bonavita gave me.
0: Andrew McGill is a high school English teacher, stand-up comic, and storyteller, born and raised in Brooklyn, New York. Andrew's been DJing for over 15 years and still works with Mr. B every week. He still enjoys and plays that mix. He's taught a bunch of kids that mix, but it is never as good as it was with Mr. B. To see photos of Andrew and Mr. B DJing, go to themoth.org. If you have a story of your own fresh start, you can pitch us your story by recording it right on our site. The best pitches are developed for Moth shows all around the world.
2: It was Stockton, California in the 1970s, a conservative suburban town that used to be an agricultural mecca. Leonard Vonnie was a kid who wore pink button-up Oxfords to class in third grade, and he was teased relentlessly. It really didn't help that he was gentle and kind. After class one day, my third grade teacher, Mrs. Bumpus, handed out blue flyers announcing Little League tryouts to all the boys in our class. So I went up to her desk after class and I asked if I could have a flyer. And she very firmly said no, they were just for the boys. And when I pressed her, she told me she didn't have any more flyers and I should go home. The extra blue flyers I saw her put back in her desk. Anyways, I immediately tried to think of a boy who might not want his flyer, and I remembered Leonard Vonnie. I ran to catch up to him and I asked for his flyer and he gave it to me. Even though I didn't know how to play, I went to the tryouts one cool Saturday morning and stood in the grass, dozens and dozens of 8- and 9-year-old boys waiting to try out. The male coaches stood watching us with their clipboards, and we lined up to run drill after drill. Even though I fumbled along, I didn't know how to play, it was the best day of my life. A week later, I got a call from my new coach, Larry Spraja, and I got instructions for our first practice. It turns out I was good at baseball, and I became one of the best players in our league. I hit the first ball over the fence, and I was nominated by the entire league to our all-star team in my last year. Those years were full of teasing, harassment, and indignities around being the only girl who ever played in our league, but I just didn't care. Every bit of practice, drilling, hours in the hot Central Valley sun, I just couldn't get enough. But none of it would have been possible without Leonard Vonnie. I hope he hears this story one day and he reaches out so I can thank him myself. That crunched up blue flyer stuffed at the bottom of this book bag was like Willy Wonka's golden ticket to me. It was a lifeline. And without Leonard Vonnie, I would have missed the first true love of my life, baseball.
0: Here comes another pitch.
3: When I graduated from college in 2004, my dad's graduation gift was a dad-daughter trip of my choice anywhere in the world. I chose Athens, but as usual, he did what he wanted, booked us a 10-day fishing trip in Argentina instead. My dad is an outdoorsy Republican card-carrying member of the NRA, whereas I'm an indoorsy queer card-carrying member of the ACLU. My stomach sank as I remembered other dad-daughter trips, hauling antlers up mountains and silently suffering through his heavy-handed lessons about hunting and fishing techniques. A month later, we're in a creek in Argentina, and I'm crying behind my sunglasses as my dad yells at me, critiquing my pathetic cast. And then out of nowhere, he says, "You know who was really good at that? Your grandpa." I flash to my only memory of my dad crying when I was 10 years old. My grandpa had died, and the pastor asked for memories for the eulogy. And my dad said, "My dad taught me to fly fish." And he broke down and sobbed. And these two images of my dad crying and this memory of now in the creek fused together. And I realized my dad doesn't just want to give me a trip to Athens. He wants to give me his family legacy. And I don't fall in love with fly fishing that day, and my dad still doesn't understand me, but I understand him.
0: 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There are Moth events year-round, and you can find a show near you and come out and tell a story. The Moth can be found on all major social media platforms. I just want to say, at Moth EDU, we've got an unmatched group of instructors with passion and care for their students, for their stories, and somehow for creating detailed lesson plans. If you're listening to this and you're an EDU instructor, past or present, thank you for all your work. It wouldn't be possible without you. That's it for this episode of the Moth Radio Hour. We hope you'll join us next time, and that's the story from the Moth.

0: This episode of The Moth Radio Hour was hosted by Peter Aguero and produced by me, Jay Allison, and Jody Powell, who also directed the stories in the show. Co-producer is Vicky Merrick, associate producer Emily Couch. The stories were coached by Melissa Brown, Jonathan Cabral, Melody Conze, and Julian Goldhagen. Education program instruction by Hannah Allen, Amy Blumberg, Zoe Laiz, Ingrid Romero, Dalila Saleh, Darius Sharp, and Mio Tubridy. The Moth's leadership team includes Gina Duncan, Marina Cluche, Sarah Austin-Jeunesse, Jennifer Hickson, Jordan Cardinale, Caledonia Cairns, Kate Teller, Suzanne Rust, Sarah Jane Johnson, and Patricia Urena. Special thanks to Unlikely Collaborators for their support of the Moth Education Program and to Anna Stern for her help on this episode. Our pitches are from Brandy Bernazzani in San Francisco and Francis Southwick Davis in Brooklyn, New York. Moth stories are true as remembered and affirmed by the storytellers. Our theme music is by The Drift. 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
4: From WHYY in Philadelphia, this is Fresh Air. I'm David Biancooley. Today, we remember writer, activist, and feminist crusader Gloria Steinem, who died Wednesday. We'll listen to excerpts of three of our interviews with her. Her memoir, My Life on the Road, was dedicated to the doctor who helped Steinem get an illegal abortion when she was 22. In return, he asked Steinem to promise two things.
5: First, you will not tell anyone my name. Second, you will do what you want to do with your life.
4: Steinem had a very unconventional childhood. Until she was 10, she spent half of each year often on the road with her parents, months at a time out of school.
5: My memory is that I learned how to read from ketchup bottles and labels and billboards along the highway.
4: Also, John Powers reviews the new film Coyote vs. Acme. First, the news.
6: Live from NPR News in Washington, I'm Linda Kenyon. Rescues continue in Nepal 10 days after devastating floods hit the country. A woman was pulled from her destroyed home. Separately, a joint rescue team of Nepalese military personnel and South Korean disaster experts rescued a man from a hydropower tunnel. At least 1,300 people were killed in the flood that struck on August 26th. An estimated 5,000 people remain missing. The murder case against Massachusetts woman Lindsay Clancy has ended in a mistrial. Prosecutors have yet to decide whether to try her again. Priyanka Dayal and McCluskey from member station WBUR has the details.
7: After 6 days, the jury remained deadlocked. Clancy's defense attorney, Kevin Reddington, argued she was not responsible for killing her children because she was suffering from postpartum psychosis. Reddington said one juror stood in the way of a not guilty verdict.
8: This is one individual. It was 11-1 for an acquittal, and one individual who recognized that there was reasonable doubt and refused to apply the law.
7: District Attorney Tim Cruz said he was thinking of the victims.
9: This was and has always been about getting justice for those three little babies.
7: Both sides return to court at the end of the month. For NPR News, I'm Priyanka Thayal-McCluskey in Boston.
6: The case has brought issues of maternal mental health to the forefront. California's Attorney General is investigating OpenAI over how its systems hacked into another artificial intelligence company. As NPR's Bobby Allen reports, more than a dozen other states are also probing the incident.
10: California Attorney General Rob Bonta's office says state investigators are examining the hack of startup Hugging Face, which was breached by rogue OpenAI bots. Bonta tells NPR in a statement that California authorities are weighing the AI industry's compliance with consumer protection, data security, and criminal laws. Montana, Alabama, and several other states have launched similar probes. OpenAI's agents went haywire and autonomously hacked into Hugging Face's systems during a cybersecurity test. The episode has sparked calls from state and federal lawmakers for greater oversight of the rapidly advancing frontier of AI development. Separately, OpenAI has announced its most powerful system yet, known as Astra. The company says it has beefed up guardrails. Bobby Allen, NPR News.
6: The hacking incident of Hugging Face occurred in July this year and was described by OpenAI as an isolated incident. Russian President Vladimir Putin has been meeting today with U.S. envoys Steve Witkoff and Jared Kushner at the Kremlin. The talks are aimed at ending Russia's war against Ukraine. The Kremlin had ordered a 3-day halt on strikes against Kyiv while the Americans are in the region. You're listening to NPR. President Trump's push to rename Lake Ontario as Lake America has unexpectedly helped revive one of the internet's oldest mapping brands. MapQuest says more than 2 million people have downloaded its app since it refused to make the change. NPR's Windsor Johnston reports.
11: MapQuest says new users appear to be sticking around. The company remains at number one on Apple's free app chart ahead of ChatGPT and TikTok Pro after saying it would continue using the name Lake Ontario. General Manager Doug Berger says the attention has translated into more than just downloads.
12: People installing the app on their phone has surpassed 2 million since last week. It's not just people downloading the app to protest. They're actually using it for their daily navigation.
11: Berger says the challenge now is turning an unexpected viral moment into a permanent comeback for the 30-year-old mapping service. Windsor Johnston, NPR News.
6: Romanian prosecutors have indicted social media influencer Andrew Tate on charges including trafficking minors and money laundering. His brother, Tristan Tate, also is implicated. The charges stem from an investigation that began with their arrest in Bucharest in 2022. Authorities allege the brothers coerced victims into producing pornographic material for their online business. The Tates, who are dual U.S.-British citizens, have denied the allegations. I'm Linda Kenyon, NPR News in Washington.
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14: Here's your Radio IQ forecast. Scattered showers and storms today, especially into the afternoon and evening. A couple of stronger storms possible. Highs from the lower 80s to around 98 for Danville. Pretty cloudy tonight with some showers and rumbles of thunder sticking with us. Lows in the mid and upper 60s. Some cloud coverage Sunday, along with some spotty showers and thunderstorms. Cooler, high temperatures in the mid 70s and lower 80s. 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
4: This is Fresh Air. I'm David Bean Cooley. Gloria Steinem, the writer, activist, and feminist icon, died Wednesday in her New York City home. She was 92 years old. Steinem was the voice, and often the most identifiable face, of women's liberation for more than half a century. She wrote a magazine article in 1963 called A Bunny's Tale, for which she went undercover as a cotton-tailed cocktail waitress at the Playboy Club in New York. Her article about the chauvinism and work conditions there caused a stir and set Gloria Steinem on a path towards both activism and publishing.

0: encourage more women to run for public office. And she continued to write essays, articles, books, and was quoted as saying, "Writing is the only thing that when I do it, I don't feel I should be doing something else." She wrote nearly a dozen nonfiction books. Today, we're going to remember Gloria Steinem by listening back to some of her conversations with Terry Gross. The first is from 1987. At that time, Steinem was celebrating the 15th anniversary of the publication of Ms. Magazine.
1: Gloria Steinem, welcome to Fresh Air.
2: Thank you.
1: You had already worked for several magazines as a journalist. Why did you think it was important to have a magazine written by and devoted to women?
2: Well, first, because even before I began to think about anything that might be called feminism or to question the structures that women encountered, I and lots of women could not write about political subjects for the existing magazines. We were thought to be the experts on, food, makeup, babies, and celebrities, but that was pretty much it. And though I railed against it, as many other women did, perhaps not hard enough in retrospect, but at least we tried, it really didn't budge very much. Then after we began to realize that there was a reason why women felt connected to other discriminated against groups and kind of identified with the underdog, because we were also underdogs, and there began to be a women's movement. Then the magazine said, well, you know, we published our article on feminism last year, or if we're going to write one article saying that women are full human beings, we'll have to publish one right next to it saying they're not, in order to be objective. So it became more and more clear to lots of us that we could not either write what we wanted to or read or edit what we wanted to in the existing magazines. So we started to meet and discuss whether or not, you know, a magazine might be possible.
1: Did you find, too, that a lot of male editors thought that it was just too specialized, too narrow, to write about issues like abortion or equality for women? Yeah, because all of their readers wouldn't be interested in it.
2: Mm-hmm. No, absolutely. And that was true on the left and on the right. You know, you would find, I'm sorry to say, is because I have much more affection for the left, but you would find left men editors who would say, well, you know, abortion is too controversial and we can't divide the left, quote unquote, with this kind of argument. Of course, it was actually much more popular as an issue than anything they were talking about, but still, you know, that just wasn't, it just wasn't serious in their view. I mean, when I think about the life of the magazine, I think partly about the fact that everybody said after the first issue, well, they've said everything they have to say. What is there to talk about besides childcare and welfare is a woman's issue and, you know, a few other things, but that's it. You know, now what? I mean, so actually the movement in the magazine has been being pronounced over ever since the first story that I know of, the cover story pronouncing the women's movement over, was from 1969, before the magazine ever started.
1: Well, that was pretty premature.
2: Right.
1: What did you think the state of feminist coverage was in the mainstream media in the early 70s and late 60s?
2: It was mostly ridicule, really. Because that was the era of, quote, bra burners, unquote, an alliterative epithet invented by a guy from the New York Post who was actually covering the demonstration against the Miss America contest. And though nobody ever burned anything, although they did threaten to burn, a steno pad, a dust mop, an apron. They put all this stuff in a dustbin on the boardwalk. They were going to burn it, including a bra. But they never did because they couldn't get a fire permit. I mean, this is, you know, we're just much too docile, right? But nonetheless, he picked up. He couldn't resist the alliteration. And that was symbolic of the kind of ridicule, really.
1: I think that women's organizations and publications functions on two levels, especially at the beginning. One was that the content was going to be oriented toward women, and the other was this kind of utopian sense that with women at the controls, it was going to have a different structure, a different sense of power and hierarchy than their male-run counterparts had. Did that happen at Ms. Magazine? Did you have a sense of, you know, what the utopian women's mm-hmm. run magazine was going to be like. And I'm talking about
2: we did,
1: the power structure.
2: We did, but it wasn't totally, it was somewhat wrong, but not totally wrong. For instance, when we started out, I mean, an example of our naivete was that we sat around, there were eight of us, and we sat around and we fixed each other's salaries, basically. Well, first, no, the

0: real utopian thing was that we thought we should all have the same salary. But it soon became clear to us, just from knowing each other's lives, that that was not possible. Some of us were supporting children and some were not. Some, you know, were older and had been earning, you know, higher salaries in the past. And so we did fix each other's salaries, but we took three things in mind. One, what our need was. Two, what our experience was. And three, how important we were to the life of the magazine itself. What we did do, though, was to try to, and something we've still maintained, to make sure that the top salary was no more than three times the lowest salary. So, you know, I think in a way that's a little microcosm of the both the idealism and the realism. That is, okay, no, we couldn't all earn the same salary, but yes, we could substantially change the way money was distributed so that the top was three times the bottom, which is very different from other magazines where the chief editor may earn, you know, $200,000 or more and the secretary earns 10. You know, I mean, at least we narrowed the gap a lot.
1: Did you go through this phenomenon that when you formed this magazine with other women, that male colleagues of yours, male journalists, assumed that what you did all day we sit around and talk about men, complain bitterly about men.
0: Yeah, you're right. You're right. And I hadn't thought about that in a long time, but you're completely right. I remember somebody saying to me at one of the networks, CBS, I think, that whenever three or four women had lunch together, that it made all the men nervous because they thought we were, you know, planning, you know, midnight castration parties or something. I don't know. And I think that's true. You know, it's so threatening, oddly threatening, for a few women to be together. I do think that that's diminished a lot.
1: One of the early sayings in the women's movement was the personal is political. And I wonder if that still has the same resonance for you now that it did in the late 60s.
0: It really does. I think in some ways we're only... You know how you learn something intellectually before it gets to you emotionally sometimes? Mm-hmm. I think it's just getting to us emotionally now.
1: How is it getting to you emotionally now?
0: Well, I guess, I mean, this may sound strange, but I'm just beginning to realize that I need to do some of the things that I have been saying should be done. In other words, I've been telling women, for instance, or trying to help women editorially know how to manage their money, to save money. Have I done this up to now? No, absolutely not. I mean, at no point have I had enough money to last more than a month or two, I don't think. Because I was just having a much better time giving it away. But also, which is, I think, a positive reason, but also just because I didn't feel comfortable exerting that kind of control over money. I hadn't internalized the message myself.
1: Your grandmother was a suffragist and a delegate to a big international convention back in 1908. I wonder if that had any effect on you at all, because I should point out she's on your father's side, and I believe he left your mother and you when you were pretty young. So was there any feminist legacy passed on from her through the
0: family?
1: No,
0: there really wasn't, and I feel bad about that because it caused my mother to lead a less strong life than she might have otherwise, and because it caused me to waste a lot of time rediscovering the wheel, but also because it means that our lessons of today can be forgotten too. My grandmother, after the vote was achieved, stopped being active in the way that you know many suffragists did. Out of exhaustion, out of lack of self-respect, out of, you know, I don't know why, but she did. So by the time I was born, she was not active, and since she died when I was very little, I never knew, really. And my family kind of inadvertently concealed what she had been up to. I mean, they would tell me how she was a wonderful woman because she founded the first vocational high school in Toledo. She raised four sons, and she kept a kosher table, and so on. But they didn't tell me that she was this, you know, kind of raging feminist who marched in the streets and ran for the school board on a coalition ticket with the anarchists and the socialists. They sort of conveniently forgot that part.
1: Were they embarrassed by it?
0: I don't know. It wasn't conscious on their parts exactly, but it was. I think it just wasn't socially good to have done this. So they didn't exactly conceal it, but they didn't talk about it. So it wasn't until a nice feminist in Toledo wrote a monograph about my grandmother and sent it to me that I had any idea of the scope of her activities.
1: You said that this worried you in a way because it meant that other families or other women can forget what happened before. Is that what you're afraid mm-hmm. is happening in the, quote, post-feminist period?
0: No, I don't think. I mean, that only began to happen after a century. And we're only, 25 years or so into this, and it is not post-feminist, no matter what the New York Times says. It's just that young women, if the young women have a problem, it's only that they think there's no problem. And, of course, they will, get educated by the world and by what they meet in the labor force and when they have children and so on.
2: Author, editor, and activist Gloria Steinem speaking to Terry Gross in 1987. In a moment, we'll revisit their interview from 2015. This is Fresh Air.

0: This is Fresh Air. Today, we're remembering Gloria Steinem, the writer, publisher, activist, and feminist icon who died Wednesday. She was 92 years old. At this point, we'll hear from an interview with Terry from 2015. At the time, Gloria Steinem had just published her memoir, which was titled My Life on the Road.
1: Gloria Steinem, welcome back to Fresh Air. I want you to start by reading the dedication of your new book.
2: This book is dedicated to Dr. John Sharp of London, who in 1957, a decade before physicians in England could legally perform an abortion for any reason other than the health of the woman, took the considerable risk of referring for an abortion a 22-year-old American on her way to India. Knowing only that she had broken an engagement at home to seek an unknown fate, he said, "You must promise me two things. First, you will not tell anyone my name. Second, you will do what you want to do with your life." Dear Dr. Sharp, I believe you, who knew the law was unjust, would not mind if I say this so long after your death. I've done the best I could with my life. This book is for you.
1: Thank you for reading that dedication to your new book. When did you first speak about your abortion?
2: The amazing thing was that it took me so long. There was no women's movement. It was supposed to be a secret. Women didn't share in the same way. So it wasn't until many years later, after New York Magazine had started, and I had gone to cover an abortion speak out held in a church downtown in New York City. And suddenly I heard other women standing up and talking about what it was like to have to go out and seek an illegal abortion. This was actually an alternate hearing to one that the New York State Legislature was holding on the liberalization of abortion law in New York State. This was before the Supreme Court ruling. And, a group of early feminists that just said, wait a minute, in New York, in the legislature, they asked 14 men and one nun to testify. You can't make this up, right? let's hear from women who have actually had this experience. So I sat there as a reporter for New York Magazine, listening to women tell their stories, that were tragic and ludicrous and every human emotion all wrapped into one. And suddenly I thought, wait a minute, I had an abortion, and actually one in three American women had needed an abortion at some time in her life. So why is this illegal and why is it dangerous? And it's the kind of revelation that comes from people just telling the truth and discovering you're not alone.
1: So is this book, this dedication, the first time you mentioned the doctor's name who performed your illegal abortion in England?
2: It is the first time I mentioned his name.
1: And why did you decide it was okay now to mention his name?
2: Well, first of all, he was quite old at the time, so he clearly could no longer be alive, no matter what. Secondly, the laws have changed. Our understanding has changed. It just seemed to me that it was time to say thank you.
1: Do you often wonder what your life would have been like had you not had the abortion and had you had a child at that age?
2: I don't know what would have happened. I had been doing all the foolish things that we then did, like riding horseback, throwing ourselves downstairs, all kinds of things in the hope.
1: Well, let me stop you right there. Did you throw yourself downstairs?
2: Yeah, kind of. I did. And I am the most cowardly person you can imagine, so physically speaking. But I did. I kept thinking that somehow, I could. I don't know what I thought. I was desperate. I really was desperate. Because, I just knew that if I went home and married, which I would have had to do, it would be to the wrong person. It would be to a life that wasn't mine, that wasn't mine at all.
1: Did you hurt yourself throwing yourself down the stairs?
2: No. You're quite resilient at 22.
1: Right.
2: I didn't. No.
1: You spent half of your life on the road. You're still on the road a lot. You grew up on the road. Let's talk a little bit about your very atypical childhood. Your mother was often incapacitated by depression. Can we call it depression?
2: You know, I don't know what to call it. I think her spirit was broken. You know, she, before I was born, had to give up everything she loved and cared about. And she was depressed. She got addicted to tranquilizers. I don't think there was any... When I first wrote about her years ago, I was surprised that people would say to me, do you fear this was hereditary? And I was shocked. And I always said, only if patriarchy is hereditary, you know, because I just think her spirit was broken.
1: Your father, until you were 10, during the summer, ran a dance pavilion that he created. Would you describe what your father did summers?
2: This was a little lake in southern Michigan called Clark Lake. He had built a kind of long, big pier with part of it covered, part of it uncovered over the lake. And on weekdays, there would be sort of canned music and a jukebox. And on weekends, a band. Then the big bands of the 30s and 40s used to travel the country in the summertime in a bus. And so we would get some famous bands sometimes, Wayne King and Joe Venuti. I mean, names I don't know if people know anymore. And this was his dream. And he, you know, he created a kind of magical place.
1: So what was it about being there or about being with your father that broke your mother's spirit?
2: It just wasn't hers. Well, let me describe what she had been doing before, long before I was born. She was a pioneer newspaper reporter and journalist and actually editor, which was extraordinary. But it was an era in which she at first had to write under a man's name in order to get published. So, you know, she was a real pioneer, and she loved it. She adored it. At the same time, she was married to my father, a wonderful, kind, charming, utterly irresponsible man. So there were always money troubles and, you know, lots of difficulties. She had my sister, who was 9 years older than me. And I think, you know, as she later explained, she'd fallen in love with a man at work and had grown up believing that you could not divorce, you could not change. She had a girlfriend who wanted to come to New York with her, where she could try her hand at being a journalist. You know, she had all these aspirations. She just couldn't make it work. She had a what was then called a nervous breakdown, which meant she was in a sanatorium for a year or two, I'm not sure. And there she got hooked on an early form of tranquilizer.
0: Gloria Steinem speaking to Terry Gross in 2015. The author, columnist, publisher, and women's rights activist died Wednesday at age 92. After a break, we'll hear more of their conversation. And critic-at-large John Powers reviews Coyote vs. Acme, the comedy film based on the classic Warner Brothers cartoon character. I'm David Biancooley, and this is Fresh Air.

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6: This is Fresh Air. I'm TV critic David Bean Cooley. Today, we're remembering Gloria Steinem, the feminist icon who died Wednesday at age 92. Let's get back to her interview with Terry from 2015, the year Steinem published her memoir, My Life on the Road.
7: So getting back to this life that you had as a child, your mother's spirit was broken. It was often hard for her to get out of bed. Your father created this, you know, like wonderful dance pavilion summers. But then when the summer was over, the family would move into a van and drive south and basically live, when I say a van, I should say trailer, I suppose. And then the family would live in the trailer for the duration until the following summer. You write that you never started out with enough money to complete the trip. Your father would buy antiques and then sell them to antique dealers, you know, buy them at country auctions and then sell them to antique dealers at higher prices to fund your trip south. How did you like being itinerant like that?
8: I suppose the two things happen at once when you're a child. One is that you just accept as normal whatever is around you. And the other is that you go to the movies and you see kids or your classmates, because I would go to school till it got cold, Halloween or something, who are living a different way. And you want to be like them. You want to be like the other kids. It never for a moment occurred to me that they might envy me. So I both accepted it and hoped that my real parents would come find me and take me to a house with a picket fence and a pony. I mean, that's the degree of realism and fantasy.
7: Mm-hmm. So you weren't in school for those years that your family was on the road. How did you learn to read and do basic math?
8: Well, I'm not sure I've ever learned to do basic math, to be frank. But I learned to read just because my family had lots and lots of books, especially my mother, you know, read all the time. My memory is that I learned how to read from ketchup bottles and labels and billboards along the highway. I don't know. I'm not sure. But I don't remember not knowing how to read.
7: Was it legal for you to not be in school?
8: No, I'm sure it was illegal, and my mother always said that if the truant officer showed up, she would use her teaching certificate. The fact that it was for university calculus, which she had been teaching in order to make money to finish college herself, I don't know how impressive it would have been. But anyway, no truant officer ever showed up.
7: How did your father's sense of money, that you could start this trip without having enough money to complete it and just kind of buy and sell things to fund the family, how did that affect your idea of money and the security that you need or don't need from money?
8: It felt insecure. However, I must say that unlike a lot of kids, I always had enough to eat. I always had shelter. I always had parents who loved me. So I had security in a lot of ways. But my father's philosophy was he didn't want to know what was going to happen tomorrow, because if he didn't know, it might be wonderful, as he said. So I have to say it prepared me very well to be a freelance writer and never to have a real salary.
7: Your parents separated when you were 10 in 1944, and you had to take on a lot of responsibility for your mother at a young age. What were some of the things you had to do for her when you were still a child yourself?
8: Well, it depended on, you know, on the ups and downs of her moods, but I would make her meals, or the child's idea of a meal, and I kind of always worried about what I would find when I came home from school, you know, because she might be really depressed, or she might have retreated into another world, or she might be convinced that a war was happening outside the house and be wandering around in the street. Talking to other people whose parents were, say, alcoholics, and who also kind of didn't know what they would find when they came home, has made me realize that it's hopefully uncommon, but it's certainly not unique, my experience.
7: She was called the crazy lady of the neighborhood once you had a neighborhood. What was your reaction to that, and did it make you think of her differently than you did before?
8: No, didn't make me think of her differently. She was someone, how can I say? I mean, she was a loving, wonderful woman who recited poetry by heart and was, you know, certainly super loving toward me. But sometimes she was just in another world, and I didn't know when that would happen.
7: Are you still convinced that your mother was suffering from patriarchy as opposed to a mental illness of some sort, bipolar, depression?
8: No, I am, because later on, after I was in college and therefore my older sister was taking care of her and discovered that she just couldn't do it and keep her job. So she found a very good mental hospital where my mother was for a couple of years, which should have happened probably long before. And I asked the doctors there, the very expert doctors there, what was wrong, and they said she had an anxiety neurosis. And I said, would you say her spirit was broken? And they said yes. You know, I mean, I don't think there was anything organically wrong. She did get hooked on tranquilizers, and that became part of the problem, not the solution.
7: What was it like when you started school after you were 10, having not been in school before, whereas all the other kids in school had been in school before? Mm.
8: I had been somewhat in school because I would go till it got cold, you know. Mm-hmm. So every year I'd been a couple of months in school. I kind of knew what school was. But when I went for my first year, I discovered, I didn't know how to do long division. I didn't know the multiplication tables. Although I'd been in many states, I had no idea what the map looked like. It was a big deficit I'm not sure I've ever made up for. But I had a huge vocabulary because I'd been reading all the time, grown-up books, kids' books, everything. And I soon learned two things. One, that could compensate in a lot of ways and get me through school. And the other was that I shouldn't indulge in this enormous vocabulary too much because it seemed strange to the other kids.
6: Gloria Steinem speaking to Terry Gross in 2015. More after a break. This is Fresh Air.

0: 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And from the estate of Joan B. Kroc, whose bequest serves as an enduring investment in the future of public radio and seeks to help NPR be the model for high-quality journalism in the 21st century.
1: This is Fresh Air. Let's get back to Terry's interview from 2015 with Gloria Steinem. The writer, publisher, activist, and feminist icon died Wednesday. She was 92 years old.
2: Do you remember the moment when you first realized women's rights was a legitimate issue, along with all the other rights that you were interested in fighting for?
3: You know, the amazing thing is how long it took me, actually. I mean, there was no, at least to me, there was no visible women's movement. So I thought I just had to function within the system as it was. And I identified with everybody else who was having a hard time. I think women often do that without knowing that it applied to us too. But I owe it to the women who held that hearing on abortion, for instance, or, you know, who had been inside the civil rights movement and the anti-Vietnam movement, and even in those movements that we utterly loved, still were not treated equally, and so had understood that there needed to be an additional women's movement.
2: How did it redefine you to know that as somebody at the forefront of the women's movement, you were going to be an example of what you were fighting for, and that the choices that you made were going to be public choices?
3: I didn't really think about that, because it seemed to me was the whole idea was the ability to make our own choices. So I never felt that I had to behave in a certain way that was subject to outside dictates. I thought the whole point was that we were able to use our own talents and do what we wanted. So I didn't feel inhibited by it in any way.
2: Because you spent half of your life on the road, you've had a very ambivalent relationship to home. You write that it took you a really long time to create a comfortable home for yourself, in part because you were on the road all the time and you grew up on the road until you were 10. At what point in your life did you create a home that was truly a comfortable place, more of a nest, that was a good place to return to?
3: Really only after 50. I had buried in my head this idea that you only made a home for husband and children. I didn't see a lot of women making a permanent home for themselves. I didn't think that way. And also, I was on the road, so I was always living out of suitcases and cardboard boxes when I was at home. And even though I now, to this day, live in the same apartment that I did then, it was more like a storage place than an apartment. It was only after I was 50 that, thanks to dear friends who came and helped me to unpack my cardboard boxes, and another friend who explained to me how to make beautiful colors on the wall and took me around to auction places to buy things that I loved. She said, only buy what you fall in love with, because if the same person falls in love with all these things, they'll fit together. Don't worry about it. I remember going out with her to buy antique sheets. It was orgasmic, practically, to the pleasure of buying antique sheets. So I began to make a home, a nest for myself, and I take such pleasure in it. I think, in general, as a culture, we tend to think there are two choices, settling down or traveling, and actually you need both. You need a nest. Birds need a nest, and they still fly. You know, so it took me a while that it wasn't either or, it was both.
2: I interviewed you several times on Fresh Air in the past, and I want to play an excerpt of our interview from 1992. So this was 23 years ago?
3: Oh, that's shocking.
2: Right? And one of the things you talked about was you were looking back on having had a lumpectomy, breast cancer, and how that affected you. So I want to play what you said about that. So again, this is from 1992, Gloria Steinem, looking back on having that lumpectomy and how it affected her life.
3: It made me realize several things. One was, this may sound strange if I try to say it short, but that actually I was less afraid of dying than of aging, or not of aging exactly. I didn't know how to enter the last third of life because there were so few role models. Because when I first heard this diagnosis, first I thought, ironically, oh, so that's how it's going to end, you know. And then I thought to myself, as if it was welling up from the deepest part of me, I've had a wonderful life. And I treasure that moment, you know. It meant a lot to me. But on the other hand, it also made me realize that in this culture, women, we know how to be in the central plateau of life. And I'd been there a terrifically long time because I'd become a grown-up too early because my mother being an invalid. So from about 10 to 52 or so, I'd been in this central plateau. Now I was entering a whole new place. It was like falling off a cliff because I couldn't see enough people ahead of me. You know, in the last two or three years of really, how shall I say, of kind of paying more attention to my own inner life, I've realized that this aging in the last third of life or whatever is a new country. I now actually feel excited about it because you, as Carolyn Heilbrun has pointed out so brilliantly in Writing a Woman's Life, women become ourselves after 50. You know, we leave behind this female impersonator role and drop a lot of baggage and really become much more our true selves.
2: You know what I find particularly interesting about hearing you thinking about the latter part of your life is that I think for a lot of women, it's the end of your life where you're supposed to be punished for the freedoms that you've taken during the first parts of your life. You know, like if you've decided to be independent or, you know, not be married or not have children or something, you're punished for that in the end because you're supposed to look forward to an old age where you're lonely, you're alone, there's no one to be with, no one to take care of you. I mean, I think that's been really instilled in all of us.
3: Mm-hmm, mm-hmm. Yes, it's sort of the secular version of hell, I think. and like the religious version of hell, it has nothing to do with real life.
2: Okay, that was Gloria Steinem on Fresh Air in 1992, and I just did the math, and I think you were 58 when that was recorded. Now,
3: thank you. Thank you for playing that because it's fascinating to listen to your earlier self. Thank you.
2: Yeah, so does what you said then still ring true?
3: Yes, it does. And I realize that I realize more now that I'm past that stage that 50 was a very difficult birthday because it was the end of the central years of life. But 60, which I was just entering when I was speaking then, was like entering, as I was saying, a new country. And that means that all the demands of gender that spread from something like 12 to something like 50 and are something of a prison sometimes are gone, and suddenly you're free. Here's my comparison now. Remember when you were 9 or 10 and you were this independent little girl climbing trees and saying, I know what I want, I know what I think, and so on? That was before gender descended for most of us, as Carol Gilligan has pointed out in her work. After 50, you've theoretically, according to society, had kids, raised them, so your gender role is over. And ironically, I found by 60, you're free again. So you're the same person you were at 9 or 10, only now you have your own apartment, you can reach the light switch, you know. You hopefully have a little money so that you can, you know, do what you want. There is, as I was saying then, a whole different country after 60.
2: But you were never tied to those gender roles anyways. You didn't need to be...
3: Oh, well, we're all tied to those gender roles. I mean, I don't think they're
2: escapable. It's not like you had the children who were now out of the house, so now like you have more
3: independence.
2: That's true.
3: It wasn't tied to the life cycle of a child, but it was tied to hormones and sexuality and affairs and how you looked, and none of us escapes this completely, nor should we escape it necessarily.
2: What does being in your 80s symbolize to you now? If you told us a little bit
3: shock,
2: what 50 and 60
3: shock.
2: Symbolize. Yeah, shock in what sense?
3: I stop people on the street and tell them how old I am because I'm trying to make myself believe it. I mean, 81 is an age that I think is someone else's age, you know? It's quite bizarre. And part of it is, I think, because we don't have role models of people going ahead of us. I have very few role models of women my age who are doing what I'm doing. And in fact, the people I work with every day and love and, you know, are my current chosen family in terms of numbers are probably, I don't know, at least 40 years younger than I am. And even my friends from Ms. and so on are at least 10 years younger than I am.
2: Gloria Steinem, it has been great to talk with you again. Thank you so much.
3: Thank you so much.
1: Gloria Steinem speaking to Terry Gross in 2015. Steinem died Wednesday at age 92. Her latest book, An Unexpected Life, is scheduled to be published later this month. Coming up, critic at large John Powers reviews Coyote vs. Acme, the newly released film in which Will Forte shares the screen with some classic cartoon co-stars. This is Fresh Air.

0: This is Fresh Air. The famous cartoon series featuring the Roadrunner and Wile E. Coyote was created in 1949. It has remained so popular, it's even spawned the new movie, Coyote vs. Acme, which is now in theaters. Our critic at large, John Powers, says that it offers many of the pleasures of the original cartoon while taking it in new and deeper directions.
1: Like most of you, I grew up watching cartoons. For me, the best and purest series was always The Roadrunner. Its true hero is not, of course, that smug, beep-beeping bird. It's his perpetually thwarted pursuer, Wile E. Coyote, who alone in the most stripped-down of deserts endures the endless futility of a Beckett character. In fact, the character was created the same time as Waiting for Godot. Scheming yet inept, Wiley's so hell-bent on catching the Roadrunner that he keeps buying shoddy contraptions, rocket skates, self-guiding bombs, earthquake pills, from a corporation called Acme. Their misfires inevitably blow him up, clobber him with anvils, or send him plummeting off a cliff. The unreliability of these products inspired a witty 1990 New Yorker piece by Ian Fraser, Coyote v. Acme, in which Wile E. Coyote sues Acme for damages. In turn, that piece inspired the terrifically entertaining new movie, Coyote vs. Acme, which has finally turned up in theaters after Warner Brothers, in a controversial Acme-esque move, tried to shelve the finished film in order to claim a tax write-off. Blending live action with animation, Coyote vs. Acme takes Fraser's piece and transforms it into a spoofing riff on the classic legal thriller. Think The Verdict or Aaron Brockovich, but one steeped in the surreal anarchy of Looney Tunes. The story begins when the fed-up Wile E. decides to take legal action and hires an Albuquerque lawyer, Kevin Avery, played by Will Forte. Alas, the scruffy Avery proves to be a hangdog soul who fears failure so much that he only takes on small cases and settles them for a pittance. Luckily, Avery's intern, Paige, that's Lana Condor, is an idealist. She pushes him into filing a massive suit against Acme, the world's most powerful company. Acme's run by the strutting toon Foghorn Leghorn and represented by killer lawyer Buddy Crane. That's John Cena, whose body seems to be bursting from his suit. Soon, Avery, Page, and Wile E. go out looking for evidence and encounter numerous other Warner Brothers toons, Daffy Duck, Tweety Bird, Pantsless Porky Pig, and of course the incomparable Bugs. Along the way, Team Coyote unearths a sinister Acme project named after Sisyphus, the mythic stone pusher whose story anticipates the coyote's own futility. Over and over, Avery wants to throw in the towel. You understand why on the first day in court. After Buddy Crane's confident opening remarks, Avery struggles to find a response as Wile E. Coyote goes nuts beside him.
2: Now, what did the defense say we're going to argue? Huh? I mean, I know the answer to it. I know the answer. I'm not asking you a question. I mean, it is a question. But it's a question that I'm asking to me. Let me start over. Objection to my start. So the defense said that we were going to argue that the products are dangerous and that Acme is negligent in selling them. I do really agree with all that. I mean, it's not fancy, but it's true.
1: Of course, one of the pleasures of Warner Brothers cartoons was their imaginative delight in shattering the laws of nature, often violently. Wile E. Coyote can get smooshed by a steamroller, pick himself up, dust himself off, and inflate himself back to normal size. Coyote vs. Acme serves up a slew of delirious gags like this, several of them terrific, in which the flesh and blood characters face the same crazy universe as the toons. Still, what works in a 6-minute cartoon is exhausting in a feature film, which is why writer Sammy Birch and director Dave Green do something the old Roadrunner cartoons never did. They give their story a plot and a meaning and even some feeling. We watch Avery develop a spine. We see Wile E.'s wistful longing beneath his Ahab-like obsession with the Roadrunner. and we recognize the existential bond between the coyote and the roadrunner, the chaser and chasee, whose lives depend for their meaning on the presence of the other. And needless to say, Coyote vs. Acme delivers a message about runaway corporate power, which may explain why viewers are enjoying it so much. Acme is the very archetype of today's mega corporations that outsource jobs to cheaper countries, manufacture goods designed to last only until their warranties lapse, force you to wait on hold to talk to an AI bot, and find it cost-efficient to pay off occasional lawsuits like Wiley's, rather than change corporate practices. When the movie suggests that the courts and Congress kowtow to Acme's power, it's just saying what everybody knows. Now, what was always great about old Warner Brothers cartoons was their gleeful irresponsibility. They were never sentimental or improving like Disney. And in this respect, anyway, Coyote vs. Acme violates the tradition. The movie celebrates Wile E. Coyote's willingness to fight on, even in the face of constant failure. I don't know about you, but I have to love any movie that's clever enough to turn Wile E. Coyote into a role model.
0: John Powers reviewed the film Coyote vs. Acme, which is now in theaters. On Monday's show, for Labor Day, singer and songwriter Roseanne Cash. When she was 18, her father, Johnny Cash, gave her a list of 100 essential country songs. Years later, she returned to it and released an album featuring 12 songs from that list. Hope you can join us.
3: Heartache number one was when you left me. I never knew.
0: Fresh Air's executive producer is Sam Brigger. 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Our interviews and reviews are produced and edited by Phyllis Myers, Anne-Marie Baldonado, Lauren Krenzel, Teresa Madden, Monique Nazareth, Thea Challoner, Susan Yakundi, Anna Bauman, and Nico Gonzalez-Whistler. Our digital media producer is Molly C.D. Nesper. Our social media video producer is Hillary Kissinger. For Terry Gross and Tanya Mosley, I'm David B. Cooley.

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5: Welcome to NewsHour from the BBC World Service. I'm Paul Henley. Talks go on into the night in Moscow between President Trump's envoys and Vladimir Putin. Are they any nearer to a realistic peace plan for Ukraine?
6: Donald Trump, just before he dispatched his two envoys to President Putin, said, "We have an idea for peace." But he didn't make it clear what that idea was.
5: We hear from an MP from President Zelensky's party in Kiev. Plus, a dynamic candidate and a bold promise energizing far-right voters in Germany. The US ambassador to Israel visits the West Bank and condemns violence by Jewish settlers.
7: Crime is crime. Terror is terror. When people do it, they should have an expectation that they will have severe consequences for doing it.
5: And the Filipina tennis star becoming a role model in New York. All after this news.
8: I'm Debbie Russ with the BBC News. Vladimir Putin is holding talks at the Kremlin with Donald Trump's envoys, who are making a renewed push to end Russia's war with Ukraine. The Russian president told Steve Witkoff and Jared Kushner that the situation was difficult to discuss and expressed gratitude to Donald Trump for the diplomatic momentum. Mr. Trump said on Friday that his negotiators had new proposals for peace, but gave no details. Russia and Ukraine have agreed to halt attacks on each other's capitals for 3 days in a gesture of goodwill while the talks take place. James Landale is in Kyiv.
9: What has happened so far in this conflict is that every time the Americans got involved, occasionally they've tried to put pressure on Moscow, occasionally they've tried to put pressure on Kiev, more of the latter than the former, but at no point have the Americans actually shifted the dial. The problem is the Russian side has very, very rarely given any indication yet that it is willing even to contemplate the end of this conflict, because at the moment they think they're gaining on the battlefield and elsewhere.
8: As the talks take place, the authorities in Russia's Belgorod region say one person has been killed and one injured in a Ukrainian drone attack. Details are still coming in. It comes 2 days after Russia said a Ukrainian airstrike on the town of Shevyakino near the border with Ukraine killed 4 people. Iran's military has threatened to carry out more severe retaliatory attacks if Washington continues to strike Iranian ships. The warning came hours after the United States hit 3 Iranian oil tankers. Peter Hyatt reports.
10: The Pentagon says its forces permanently disabled one tanker off Karg Island, Iran's main oil exporting terminal, and another near the port of Jask. It says it destroyed the 3rd vessel in the Gulf of Oman. It posted video and social media of blasts at the sterns of the first 2 ships and multiple explosions on the vessel it says it destroyed. The Pentagon said Iran had earlier launched a failed ballistic missile attack on a U.S. aircraft carrier and destroyer, and it quoted Admiral Bradley Cooper as warning that if the Iranians shoot at two American ships, the US will take out three of theirs.
8: Peru has declared a state of emergency in five high-security prisons due to concerns about criminal gangs. The measure allows the military and police to take control of the facilities for 60 days. Here's Albert Morgada.
11: During this period, the prisoners will have their movements limited and security will be stepped up outside the facilities. 50% of inmates in the jails affected are linked to criminal organizations, according to the government. The new right-wing president, Keiko Fujimori, came to power promising to tackle crime inside and outside prisons. The country's homicide rate has doubled in roughly 5 years. The government had also asked Congress to be allowed to rule by decree, but that was rejected over fears of abuse of power and a lack of checks and balances.
8: Alba Morgada reporting World News from the BBC. Reports from the Democratic Republic of Congo say at least 22 people have died in a fire at a wedding hall in Kinshasa. Officials say the fire started at the front of the hall and spread quickly. Several guests were crushed as people tried to escape through the only exit. Others reportedly fled through windows. Tens of thousands of people are taking part in demonstrations across Saxony-Anhalt, a day before elections that could, for the first time, see the far-right AfD win power in one of Germany's 16 states. The biggest rally is taking place in the state capital, Magdeburg, where thousands expressed their support for democracy, diversity and solidarity. The AfD is holding its final campaign rally in the city. Opinion polls suggest the party could win more than 40% of the vote. A Greek fighter plane has crashed during an air show outside Athens, killing both crew. The Phantom F4 lost height soon after takeoff. Videos on social media show the aircraft exploding as it hit the ground. There are no reports of any other casualties. And thousands of runners have been racing through the vineyards of southwest France in a marathon where stopping for a glass of wine is very much encouraged. The Marathon du Médoc near Bordeaux is celebrating its 40th year today. Camilla Mills has this report.
12: The route winds for 42 kilometres through the vineyards around Bordeaux, with more than 20 refreshment stops offering local wines as well as oysters, steak, cheese and ice cream. And competitors aren't exactly dressed for speed. This year's theme is the 1980s, with the vast majority running in fancy dress. The organisers describe it as the longest marathon in the world because nobody seems in much of a hurry to finish.
8: And that's the latest world news from the BBC.
5: Hello, welcome to the programme. This is NewsHour from the BBC World Service. I'm Paul Henley. We're coming to you live from London. Still to come, we have a rare report from a specialist weight loss clinic in the east of England targeting childhood obesity.
13: For an adult, a healthy body mass index would be less than 25. Many of the children who attend our clinic have body mass index ranging 30, 40, 50, sometimes well above that. They are at a very extreme level of weight.
5: More on that towards the end of the programme. First, it is fair to say that there are not high hopes, other than perhaps in the Trump White House, for peace talks on Ukraine, which are still going on between the US President's envoys, Steve Witkoff and Jared Kushner, and Vladimir Putin in the Kremlin. Moscow has agreed not to attack Kyiv while the talks happen, partly because those two envoys are widely expected to travel on to the Ukrainian capital Kyiv tomorrow. But President Zelensky and his colleagues in government there are playing down the chances of any sort of breakthrough as they condemn the most recent fatal drone and missile assaults on Ukrainian civilians. At the start of his meeting with the US envoys, President Putin said in comments broadcast on Russian TV that the talks would raise difficult questions.
14: The situation that we will try to handle today is not so easy anyway.
5: Mr. Putin said Russia would use the talks to set out its stance on the conflict.
14: We will discuss all the aspects thereof today, and we are ready to provide

0: their call for a broader ceasefire for 3 days, but this was something we did not agree upon with them.
1: Well, our Russia editor, Steve Rosenberg, has been following events in Moscow, and I asked him what else was known about these talks.
2: What they're actually discussing in there isn't clear. Donald Trump, just before he dispatched his two envoys to President Putin, said, "We have an idea for peace." But he didn't make it clear what that idea was and whether this was an old idea or a new idea, whether there's some kind of new proposal on the table. What the details are, we simply don't know. We wait to hear the results.
1: The US envoys are guests in Moscow, so they don't set the agenda. But they've been there for quite a few hours. Have they gone to dinner with Russian officials? How does this work?
2: We've seen this happen before. Normally, when the US envoys fly in, they have to wait a little bit. And so today, Steve Witkoff and Jared Kushner flew in. They ended up in a restaurant in Moscow, and they were there, I think, for a few hours, not just eating. I think they were having various meetings. We don't know the details of those meetings, but they weren't just sitting around. And then eventually, in the evening, the message came that President Putin was ready to receive them, and off they went in their convoy to the Kremlin.
1: We don't know what pre-negotiations have happened, but it does sound, doesn't it, as if Russia is quite unshakable on this. They've described their conditions as unshakable, in fact, for peace.
2: Yeah, that's the precise word that President Putin's spokesman used this week. He made it clear that Russia's conditions for peace hadn't changed from those that President Putin had voiced 2 years ago. He made a big speech in the Russian Foreign Ministry where he laid out his conditions for peace basically on Russia's terms. And the key point of that was that Russia continues to demand that Ukraine cede all territory in the four Ukrainian regions that Russia claims to have annexed but hasn't managed to conquer in full militarily. So Russia still demands that Ukraine hand over the rest of the territory in these regions that is under Ukrainian control. And that is unacceptable to Kyiv.
1: Kyiv gets a brief break in Russian attacks, albeit only from midnight. How significant is that? Is that a meaningful gesture?
2: I don't know if we should read too much into that. I think it's probably a necessary gesture, right? If Jared Kushner and Steve Witkoff are preparing to visit Kyiv, it would be hard to imagine Russia continuing to attack the Ukrainian capital with Donald Trump's two envoys making their way there. So I think that's to be expected. It doesn't mean that we're on the verge of a long-term peace. I think we'll have to wait and see, you know, what results of this meeting are, and you know, whether this idea for peace that Donald Trump was talking about comes to anything.
1: We're a long way, aren't we, from face-to-face talks between Volodymyr Zelensky and Vladimir Putin. That would be the most logical way of forming a peace agreement, wouldn't it?
2: It's something that the Ukrainian president is certainly up for, but not the Russian president. He's made it clear that the only circumstances in which he would be prepared to sit down at the table with Ukraine's president is once all the details of a peace deal have been worked out, and then to sign it. But when I talk about a peace deal, I mean a peace deal on Russia's terms. This is what Vladimir Putin is still pushing for. He wants to be seen as the winner of this war, a war which started out as a special military operation. Vladimir Putin did not imagine that this would go on so long. It has not gone at all according to plan for him. It was huge losses on the battlefield, huge economic pain for his country. You know, these long-range Ukrainian drone strikes attacking oil refineries, causing a fuel crisis in the country, attacking commercial infrastructure. This is now causing a lot of pain. Russians can feel the effects of this war. And yet, despite all of that, Vladimir Putin believes that he has the initiative on the battlefield. He has the resources, he believes, and the time that he can carry on pushing. If he doesn't get the peace deal on his terms that he's looking for, he's prepared to continue this war, which he believes eventually he will win.
1: That was our Russia editor, Steve Rosenberg, in Moscow. President Zelensky today agreed to refrain from all Ukrainian strikes on Moscow while the talks happened, and the Russian moratorium on strikes was also in place. On X, the Ukrainian president wrote, "The plan for tomorrow's diplomatic engagement

0: engagements in Kyiv involving the US team has been approved. We're waiting for Steve Witkoff and Jared Kushner and are ready for a substantive conversation. Thank you to everyone who stands with Ukraine. We are hearing, by the way, that the Moscow talks have just ended. No more details yet. Until there are, let's go to Kyiv and speak to live Alexander Mereshko, who's a Ukrainian MP from President Zelensky's Servant of the People Party and chair of the Ukrainian Parliament's Foreign Policy Committee. Mr. Mereshko, welcome to NewsHour. These Trump envoys have visited Russia several times. They've never yet had talks in Ukraine, so their visit has to be a good sign, doesn't it?
1: Well, thank you for having me. Yes, it's supposed to be a good sign. But, you know, I believe that it doesn't bode well for Ukraine because they preferred to come to Moscow first and then they will be coming to Kyiv. And yes, they visited Moscow, if I'm not mistaken, 10 or 11 times already, and they have never been to Kyiv. In itself, it means that they don't know what's going on in Ukraine. They don't have firsthand information. So if they come to Kyiv, to Ukraine, and see for themselves what's going on, yes, it's a good news. But I strongly doubt that it will change the whole situation for only the same reason. Putin is not interested in any serious peace negotiations.
0: Do you have any idea what President Trump's new proposals for peace are?
1: I don't know. The previous experience with the Russian so-called 28-point plans, it was basically a Russian plan. It was a plan of surrender for Ukraine. And I hope that Mr. Trump will not repeat the same mistake again. But I doubt that there will be any. Putin has not rejected, has not renounced his previous absurd demands with regard to Ukraine. So I don't think it will be a serious plan which will be acceptable for Ukraine.
0: So what are you hoping for from this US visit to Kyiv tomorrow? And what are you expecting, maybe?
1: The upside that the envoys of President Trump will see, will talk to people, will talk to President Zelensky, will see the Kyiv and the results of Russian attacks against Kyiv, because every third building in Kyiv was damaged one way or another. So, and maybe they will start to understand better what's going on, and they will come from the spell of Russian propaganda.
0: Well, do you think they're already biased against Ukraine, then? It sounds like it.
1: Judging by their statements, yes, they continue to be biased. And today's compliments addressed to Putin by Mr. Witkoff, it has already caused uproar in Ukraine, because today Russians have killed a family, including one child. So Russia continues to kill us. And Mr. Witkoff is full of these compliments to Russian war criminal. It's, for us, it's incomprehensible.
0: We know that the director of the CIA went to Moscow recently. We know precious little about what he had to say in the Kremlin, but do you think that his visit paved the way for these talks?
1: I would like to think so, but we know very little about this visit, and President Trump himself has downplayed this visit, its importance. I'm not sure that there was talk about Ukraine. Maybe it was talk about Iran or some other issues, but there is no indication, no sign that they talked about Ukraine.
0: Is Ukraine in any mood to make any compromise in the name of peace right now?
1: Yes, we have already agreed to such a compromise, which is not in our interests and not in our best interests.
0: What have you agreed to?
1: Non-conditional ceasefire along the current front line.
0: But no giving up of territory?
1: Absolutely. It's impossible. It's impossible from an international legal perspective. It's not in the interest of the global security. But we also need guarantees that Putin will not attack us again.
0: Right. Can you imagine any peace agreement signed by all sides that would not involve some handing over of territory to Russia?
1: Well, it's impossible. It's impossible from the point of view of our constitution. Our people would never agree to cede an inch of our territory to Russia. And, you know, to reward the perpetrator, the aggressor, you know, I think it's not good for any country, including the United States.
0: It's exactly the same stand that you've always taken, in other words.
1: Yes, absolutely. Yeah, but it's fair. It's fair. It's based on international law. It's based on political realities.
0: Many thanks for coming on the program. Oleksandr Mureshko, Ukrainian MP from President Zelensky's party, also chair of the Ukrainian Parliament's Foreign Policy Committee. You're with NewsHour. From the BBC World Service, we're live from London.

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1: 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And from the Charlottesville Band, performing for the community since 1922, their final summer series concert is Tuesday, July 28th at 7:30 p.m. at the MLK Performing Arts Center, open to the public. 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
2: I'm Paul Henley with NewsHour, live from the BBC. An investigation by the New York Times newspaper has presented evidence that the Sudanese army developed and used chemical weapons in its ongoing civil war against the country's rapid support forces. That conflict, now more than 3 years old, has been characterized by allegations of atrocities and human rights violations by both sides. Millions of people have been displaced. The New York Times' investigation suggests a new ruthlessness on the part of government troops in Sudan. I've been talking to a co-writer of the article in question, Ronan Bergman. He told me first about the dossier of evidence he'd obtained with his New York Times colleagues.
3: Much of the correspondence that we have, thousands of text messages taken from phones of the high-rank official at the Sudan government, much of it fits to other evidences, to attached pictures, attached documentation, and reports about the use of chemical weapon in Sudan during 6 months at the second half of 2024.
2: So usage by the Sudanese army on the rapid support forces, how did it work?
3: I think that there are two generations. One was already reported by France 24 a year ago. And this is basically dropping cylinders of 1 ton of chlorine with some explosive on potential targets. The difficulty from the point of view of the entity attacking is that this leaves a clear mark of the weaponizing of chlorine. So then a person, the general who was appointed, according to the dossier of intelligence, was appointed to head the chemical warfare project in the Sudan army. He's suggesting a different method. And this is a dual head bomb that will contain explosive, RDT and TNT, and chlorine, and some ball bearing. And he says in his messages to Iran Sudanese officials that in this way, this will have the impact of terrorizing, of creating the intimidation that is embedded to the use of chemical agent, but at the same time will not leave the same kind of traces like the big cylinders. And this is when July 24, they start planning and testing and then production of this dual warhead new bomb, which, according to the throw, they are later used in the battlefield.
2: And how did these weapons get into Sudan, or were they manufactured there?
3: No, they are manufactured in Sudan. There's a very rich documentation, videos, video clips, pictures of the different stages of the production from the massive cylinders of chlorine that at least some were taken from water stations. Some of them were supplied by humanitarian organization, because this is the same chlorine that is used in water stations for purification of water. So it's not just that they produce weapon based on chlorine, but the chlorine was taken from water station where it was supposed to be used for the purification of water for the civilians.
2: And just to be clear, all this would be completely illegal. Sudan has signed the Chemical Weapons Convention, hasn't it?
3: Yes, the weapon based on chlorine is designated as a chemical weapon. And the U.S., based on intelligence, that some of it we show and we use for this story, the CIA, the U.S. government, has designated the Sudanese army as an entity using chemical weapon, and its leader in involvement in that already a year ago.
2: The Sudanese government says the US is not a fair judge of that. How worried are you by a Sudanese military government spokesman saying your allegations are baseless and threatening to sue you?
3: What we have published is based on corroborated research that was seen and scanned by different experts, and we stand behind that publication. And I think that maybe the Sudanese army believe this is fabricated, but the same intelligence that they say is fabricated was presented to Congress as proof that led to the designation of the Sudanese army as an entity using chemical weapon.
2: Ronan Bergman of the New York Times, and we've approached the Sudanese army for a response to those allegations. We have not yet received a reply. Now, critics have called it the appropriation of gaming by White House propaganda. Wrapped up in the nostalgia of early 90s pixel art and music, new video games have been released by the Trump administration. They're on the White House website. Build the Wall is a version of Tetris that involves fortifying the southern US border to keep out what it calls the coming horde. In Rio Run, the player collects brown people who follow them around in orange jumpsuits. And there's another game called Trump Savings Tycoon, in which you fill your kids' Trump accounts by catching notes and gold coins in a net. The music we played came from that. Keza McDonald has been trying these games out in her role as games editor for the British newspaper The Guardian. She told me she had not been impressed.
4: So quite apart from the ideology of the games, which is not something that I personally want to be associated with or play for pleasure, they're really lazy. They are straight up ripoffs of several different popular games. I couldn't glean even the tiniest little bit of enjoyment from them at all, even if they've been good games, obviously. Ideologically, I would have had an issue with them.
2: Well, to people who agree with the ideology of the games, they might be described as fun.
4: I guess, but then you're still playing a quite poor ripoff of a better game. Each one of these little games is based on a popular game such as Tetris or Flappy Bird is another one people might remember. But they're not, you know, they're not. I do wonder, and this is an opinion that is shared with several game developers I've talked to, if they were AI coded, they're ripoffs and they're not particularly fun to play.
2: It sounds as if there might be copyright issues with some of them.
4: Yeah, this is something I've been quite interested in. This is far from the first time that the Trump White House has used video game imagery in its messaging. Last year, the White House tweeted a picture of President Trump as Master Chief from Halo games. They've also used Call of Duty footage in posting about the war in Iran. Today, the Tetris company posted a message saying the Tetris company believes in acceptance and togetherness, which is obviously a reaction to one of these games, Build the Wall, being a riff on Tetris. But then also, if you look at the trailer for this little collection of White House arcade games, it riffs on the Sega branding of Sega. It goes MAGA in the same way that the Sega consoles used to. So I do think someone somewhere at some point is surely going to have an issue.
2: In any case, the White House has clearly done some research. Have they spotted a market, and is it a receptive one, do you think?
4: The alt-right, as it used to be known, and video game culture have always actually been intertwined. A lot of the modern kind of far-right figures have arisen from toxic gamer culture. These are younger men, mostly. If anyone remembers Gamergate, which was a online harassment campaign against women and minorities in the games industry, that happened in 2014. A lot of names that people will recognize as alt-right figures, including Milo Yiannopoulos, these people were active during Gamergate. Toxic video game culture and the alt-right have always been kind of enmeshed. And so this isn't to the Trump, the people who are doing Trump's messaging, the people who are working in Trump's comms, video game imagery isn't foreign. Video game memes are kind of home ground. And also, obviously, it speaks to people who grew up with video games, which at this point is everyone under about 40. So it's a large group of people who will find this stuff instantly recognizable.
2: That was Keza McDonald, who is video games editor for The Guardian. Don't forget, if you want to listen to this program but missed the live broadcast, there's an online version updated twice a day. BBC NewsHour podcast is what you need to search for, and you can subscribe to the feed if you want to get it on a regular basis. 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
6: Scattered showers and storms today, especially into the afternoon and evening. A couple of stronger storms possible. Highs from the lower 80s to around 98 for Danville. Pretty cloudy tonight with some showers and rumbles of thunder sticking with us. Lows in the mid and upper 60s. Some cloud coverage Sunday, along with some spotty showers and thunderstorms. Cooler, high temperatures in the mid 70s and lower 80s. 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
2: Coming up on NewsHour in the next 30 minutes, why the far right's offer is energizing voters in a downtrodden region of Germany. What the US ambassador to Israel said about Jewish settler violence when he visited the West Bank. And Fleetwood Mac's most celebrated album, 50 years on, remembered by the man who produced it, all after this news.
7: BBC News with Debbie Russ. Russian state media say the meeting between Donald Trump's envoys and Vladimir Putin in the Kremlin has concluded. As part of a renewed push to end the war in Ukraine, Steve Witkoff and Jared Kushner will also travel to Kyiv on Sunday. Russia and Ukraine have agreed a three-day halt to attacks on each other's capitals. Iran's military has threatened harsher retaliation if Washington continues striking Iranian ships. The warning follows US attacks on three Iranian oil tankers. Washington says the strikes were in retaliation for Iranian missiles launched towards two American ships. Peru has declared a state of emergency in five high-security prisons over concerns about criminal gangs. Police and the military will take control of the facilities for 60 days. The government says half of the inmates are linked to criminal organizations. Reports from the Democratic Republic of Congo say at least 22 people have died in a fire at a wedding hall in Kinshasa. Several guests were crushed as people tried to escape through the only exit. A Greek fighter plane has crashed during an air show outside Athens, killing both crew. The Phantom F4 lost height soon after takeoff. Videos on social media show the aircraft exploding as it hit the ground. Tens of thousands of people have joined a protest in Croatia's capital against the illegal dumping of waste. The demonstration in Zagreb is one of the country's biggest for years. The organisers are demanding better environmental protections. Thousands of runners have been racing through the vineyards of southwest France in a marathon where stopping for a glass of wine is very much encouraged. The Marathon du Médoc near Bordeaux is celebrating its 40th year today. Competitors dressed in 1980s fancy dress pass more than 20 refreshment stops. BBC News.
2: Welcome back to NewsHour. This week at the British Film Institute here in London, a series of screenings and special events was launched to celebrate the 75th anniversary of a legendary British distribution company. Contemporary Films, founded by a communist, is credited with bringing major works of world cinema to UK audiences. This report comes from Tom Brooke.
8: I walk along the streets of Soho.
9: Soho, London, in the early 1950s, a world of artists, musicians, writers and filmmakers. It was here in a small office in 1951 that Charles Cooper, the son of Jewish immigrants from Ukraine, established Contemporary Films in the UK. Initially to film societies to provide an alternative to the UK and Hollywood features that dominated. Top British filmmaker Mike Lee sees Charles Cooper as a real pioneer.
10: Contemporary Films was revolutionary and visionary and challenged the status quo. And that stands as important now as it was 75 years ago and should be an example to a lot of people who are still trying to do the same thing.
9: Contemporary Films also reflected the pop culture of its time by distributing documentaries like Festival. I ain't looking to compete. showing a young Bob Dylan in the 1960s at the Newport Jazz Festival. But contemporary films really made its mark by bringing international filmmakers, figures like India's Satyajit Ray, to audiences.
11: It's a beautiful film.
9: Director Julian Temple remembers how he got an education in world cinema by watching the movies of contemporary films when he was a teenager.
11: You have to remember it was way before you could look at films on VHS or DVD. So these European, largely European, classic films that really invented the language of cinema were available only really through contemporary films for cinema goers of all ages.
9: For decades, Charles Cooper and his family endeavour, Contemporary Films, operated out of different offices here in Soho in London. He was described as an idealistic communist, and although he did want to bring films from the Soviet bloc to UK audiences, his taste in movies was broad. It was not really ideologically driven.
12: So this is 14 Soho Square, where the offices were when I was a child.
9: One of his daughters, Susan Cooper, remembers her father as a man who was drawn to people as well as to films.
12: He was very warm, very charming. Somebody's described him as running the business as like a big family, and that sort of ethos was definitely part of it, and he employed family and friends and various people from all over the place.
9: Contemporary Film's 75th anniversary celebration continues into October with special screenings.
2: The BBC's Tom Brooke reporting there from Soho in central London.

0: This is NewsHour. I'm Paul Henley. Southwest of Berlin, in the German state of Saxony-Anhalt, voters go to the polls tomorrow. This regional election is getting massive attention across Germany and beyond because the party way ahead in the polls there is the AfD, an organization classified officially as right-wing extremist by domestic intelligence. Why does it have such appeal in this part of eastern Germany? And could the vote be a stepping stone to national power for the AfD? I've been talking to the BBC's Germany correspondent, Jessica Parker.
1: The AfD is leading by a substantial margin in the polls, so 40 plus percent. The big question is whether some smaller parties get over a 5% threshold, and the fewer parties that manage to do that, the more chance the AfD actually could take a parliamentary majority, which is what it wants to do and kind of what it needs to do, because mainstream parties won't go into coalition with them. It's known as the firewall, the Brandmauer. So I think there's a huge sense of anticipation in terms of what could happen. We don't know, obviously. It depends how the votes shake down over the coming 24 hours. But I think this is being seen as an election that isn't just about what happens in Saxony-Anhalt, important though that may be for the 2 million plus people that live here, but it is about the far right potentially having a significant level of power for the first time in post-war Germany, the AfD continuing to feel like it is on the march. It is polling top nationwide as well, although its strongholds remain in the east. And there's an implication as well for the embattled Chancellor, Conservative Chancellor Friedrich Merz, who once upon a time talked about slashing support for the AfD, whereas actually the opposite has happened. So it's a big election, I think, in terms of what happens locally, nationally, and also that wider picture as well of the popularity of the far right in Europe.
0: How obvious is AfD support where you are, and how obvious is public opposition to them?
1: You can find both pretty quickly. I was at a demonstration earlier where people had gathered who are against Alternative for Deutschland. Something I sort of noticed was there was a lot of rainbow flags being flown, because one of the things that the AfD has talked about is wanting to ban rainbow flags from being flown at schools. Instead, they want to see the German flag raised every school day as part of their patriotism agenda. They talk about wanting to champion what they call a normal family of a husband, a wife, children, man, woman, children. And speaking to people today, that was one of the things they were talking about, that they feel that it's creating an atmosphere of intolerance. And then yesterday I was at a rally for Alternative for Deutschland, one of their closing rallies, where you had people really speaking quite passionately about seeing the party, and particularly the lead candidate, Ulrich Siegmund, who's really been the poster boy of the campaign. He's just been a huge talking point, particularly after the Spiegel magazine labelled him Germany's most dangerous man. And incidentally, he doesn't seem to mind that. He happily signs copies of that magazine for his fans. But people were speaking quite passionately of feeling that this was a party that could offer change, could offer hope. I think there's a lot of disillusionment with the parties that have governed Germany for decades. Immigration is certainly an issue that comes up again and again among a range of others, but that seems to be a principal issue for people here. So you can find different perspectives, certainly passionately expressed on both sides, and expressions of fear on both sides. Fear from AfD supporters if there isn't change and they feel insecure in modern Germany, and fear from people who think that an AfD government in Saxony-Anhalt is a dark moment for the country.
0: And we know that a lot of people in that part of Germany feel overlooked, they feel depressed. But we also hear that the difference in this campaign is that it's giving people optimism, telling them everything is possible. Are you feeling that optimism too?
1: So I think a lot of that kind of comes from this lead candidate, Ulrich Siegmund. He's this 35-year-old guy, former air freshener salesman, pretty good as a salesman in politics, I think it's fair to say. And he has run a very upbeat campaign, and people who like the AfD and who like him really like him. I mean, people go around with T-shirts with his face on them. For opponents of the AfD, I think they feel like he's this friendly face put forward, and that in the background there's something much more worrying going on, but that he is an effective salesman for the party. So I think, yes, but you're right as well to point out that particularly in eastern Germany, which after reunification, the fall of the Berlin Wall, obviously also led to huge loss in East Germany. The AfD does seem to have managed to have tapped into that quite effectively.
0: BBC's Jessica Parker there, reporting from Magdeburg in Sachsen-Anhalt. Now, the US ambassador to Israel has visited Palestinian Americans who are under attack from Jewish settlers in the occupied West Bank. Mike Huckabee was in a small town south of Nablus where the vast majority of residents, in fact, are American citizens. He again described settler attacks as acts of terror, but he's also defended Israeli settlements which are illegal under international law. Our Middle East correspondent Lucy Williamson sent this report.
2: Morning. How are you doing? Got enough cameras over there?
3: America's ambassador said he came to Tumras Aya to listen. The residents lined up to greet him at a house here today, awaiting for America to act.
4: And in representing American people, if they have grievances, we want to hear them.
3: Palestinian Americans in the occupied West Bank have lost land, homes, and family members in settler attacks. More than 80 Palestinians have been killed in the occupied West Bank this year by Israeli soldiers or settlers, according to the UN. Mike Huckabee says the problem isn't Israel's fiercely pro-settlement policies, but a tiny minority of settlers who he's labeled terrorists.
4: Hi, everyone.
3: Speaking to journalists after his meetings today.
4: Everybody set?
3: He said there should be equal justice for violence, whether the perpetrator was Israeli or Palestinian.
4: Crime is crime. Terror is terror. When people do it, they should have an expectation that they will have severe consequences for doing it.
3: But what's America actually prepared to do?
5: Your government lifted sanctions on violent settlers here. Why did your government do that, and are you going to reimpose them, given what's happening?
4: Let me tell you what an ambassador does and doesn't do. We carry out policy, but we don't make it. So I'm the pharmacist, not the chemist.
5: Would you
4: I don't
5: support
4: make the medicine,
5: sanctions?
4: I dispense it. That's a question you need to raise to Washington. It's conversations we certainly have.
3: Even with the U.S. ambassador in Tumras Aya, the daily incursions by settlers continued.
6: He doesn't care. Look at the eagerness.
3: As residents stood with Huckabee on the roof of the house, pointing out illegal settler outposts, Jewish settlers in an ATV briefly entered Tumras Aya, driving down a road meters from the ambassador, who began filming on his phone.
7: There is no respect for nobody.
6: Yeah.
3: They have no respect, one of his Palestinian hosts says. Yes, the ambassador replies.
8: This is my land, this is my country, because Allah.
3: Earlier this week, a Jewish settler was filmed on the roof of a house in Tumras Aya, laying claim to it.
8: And my land, this is my.
3: All Israeli settlements in the West Bank are illegal under international law. Israel said this week it had arrested 5 people for violence in the West Bank, including for settler attacks. But despite Israel's powerful security services, and the words of its superpower ally, Israelis are still carrying out attacks.
0: BBC's Middle East correspondent Lucy Williamson with that report. Now, how do you turn a fiery relationship drama within a pop band into one of the greatest albums of all time? Ken Kaley is one of only a few people who know the answer to that question. He did exactly that with Fleetwood Mac on Rumours, which turns 50 next year. Songs like Go Your Own Way, Dreams and Don't Stop made him a Grammy Award winner. And his new book about that explosive period called Making Rumours is newly released. He's been telling us about the album experience back then.
9: We had no idea. We were always changing and making, trying to make it better. And up until the last week, I think the last month we wrote the new song. We wrote The Chain and came up with the ideas for it.

we were workaholics on that thing. It was just a pleasure. Time of my life. Well, I was just really becoming a really good audio engineer, and I love sound, and they all have these great instruments that they play to, and they would let me take all the time I wanted to play with the sound and get an effect on it. Or I mean, it was graduate school for me. There was a time that Lindsay was kind of playing a picking part on his guitar, and that was going to be the bass or the bed of the song. And I decided it would be interesting, be prettier, if I took and put some delays on the guitars. That was the first time I noticed when I did that, he changed his part a little bit to fit better with the effect I had on. And I went, holy crap, I'm actually changing the music. Never going back again. I know Lindsay and Stevie were fighting, and Christine and John were fighting, and Mick would get off the phone with his wife, who was in L.A., and we were up north, and they were all, you know, coming back and depressed, and in a way, they consoled each other, and my job was kind of like, okay, who's feeling up for a guitar part or for a vocal now? I had started working with the band on the previous album. We were mixing the previous album, and we mixed Rhiannon, one of Stevie's songs. While we were working, Rhiannon was climbing the charts and climbing the charts. We were in the studio. Stevie called her manager, and he said, listen, Stevie, if you guys can make another album, like the White Album is doing, you will never have to work again. And I remember she said, I don't want to be a cleaning lady anymore. And she walked into the studio and said, guys, what say we agree to cut the crap and focus on the music and make a good record. Yeah, Go Your Own Way especially, that was a powerhouse. And you can just hear it in the guitar work and the organ work and the vocals.

0: I don't know if you hear that now. I don't want to sound like an old guy, but I am an old guy, and you don't hear the songs that have the lyrical ideas, I guess. I think Rumors is still on the charts this week. Pretty much says it all.
1: Ken Kelly, who was the producer of Fleetwood Mac's album Rumours, which turns 50 next year. This is the BBC World Service. It's NewsHour.

0: This week on Who What When, we're heading back to school for an episode about America's colleges and universities. Hi, I'm Daniel Thompson.
1: And I'm Brandon Gray. 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
5: Here's a reminder of our top story this hour. President Trump's envoys have met Vladimir Putin at the Kremlin after Russia and Ukraine agreed to refrain from striking each other's capitals for 3 days. Steve Witkoff and Jared Kushner are set to travel to Kyiv tomorrow. But Oleksandr Mereshko, MP for Ukraine's ruling party, told NewsHour he doubted it would lead to peace.
6: If they come to Kyiv, to Ukraine, and see for themselves what's going on, yes, it's a good news. But I strongly doubt that it will change the whole situation for only the same reason. Putin is not interested in any serious peace negotiations.
5: One other headline, Iran has threatened to step up retaliation if the U.S. continues to attack Iranian shipping, as three more of Iran's oil tankers have been hit. I'm Paul Henley with NewsHour, live from the BBC. Childhood obesity is a growing health problem across the world. In England, the National Health Service has launched a network of specialist weight loss centres. Alice Aylard-Roberts gained exclusive access to one of those clinics in the east of England, where she met parents, medical practitioners, and a six-year-old patient.
7: What's your name?
8: I can't remember.
7: You can't remember your name.
9: This is Theo. He is one of a few thousand elementary school-aged children to be treated at a pioneering type of obesity clinic in England.
10: More toys.
7: There are a lot of toys there, aren't there?
9: Yeah. Theo's mum, Rachel, and his dad, Perry, noticed that he started putting on weight rapidly when he was a toddler. He's six now and has just reached 58 kilos.
11: So he actually was born quite a small child in particular, so he was just under 7 pounds, and he started to get bigger, and it came on quite quickly.
9: Theo's parents were referred by their doctor to a publicly funded weight loss facility called a Complications of Excess Weight Clinic.
12: Each Q clinic around the country will see on average 100 new patients each year. That is really just the tip of the iceberg.
9: This is Professor Ken Ong. He is the lead clinician at Cambridge University Hospital's Q Clinic. He told me that Theo is one of the youngest children they're treating at the moment, but he has seen children as young as four.
12: For an adult, a healthy body mass index would be less than 25. Many of the children who attend our clinic have body mass index ranging 30, 40, 50, sometimes well above that. They are at a very extreme level of weight.
13: Squeeze a little bit.
9: What makes these clinics different from traditional weight loss services are the number of specialists all treating the child under one roof. Not only doctors and nurses and dietitians, but also psychologists, family support workers, and family therapists.
14: Hi, I'm Tessa Saunders. I'm a family therapist. Your job as a parent is that it's not about children being happy 24/7. You know, it's about preparing your children to cope with life. If you have the whole family approach, it's a team approach, and that team approach is what's going to make a difference.
15: Can you be as still as you can, please? Thank you very much. And hold. Yep.
9: And for Theo's parents, it's the psychological support that has been key to managing his obesity and controlling his appetite, especially because his overeating is closely linked with his autism diagnosis.
16: He's got so many emotions that he doesn't understand. So for him, it's just, I don't know what I'm feeling. I need this. So it's just
11: what he's found, isn't it? And I think as well, for a child with autism that has such a restrictive diet, so they're not happy to sit there and eat bowls of vegetables and five a day, It makes it even more difficult.
9: Many parents come into the clinic, assume their children will be prescribed weight loss drugs. But Professor Ong says that for most, the treatment isn't available.
12: Some families are looking for an easier option for weight medication that will help reduce their child's appetite and weight. We don't have access to these. NHS doesn't fund these medications routinely for children. The families who come to our clinic are in this position often because they have very complex needs. And if those aren't addressed, then either the weight will come back on very quickly when they stop medication, or weight loss medication could simply papering over many other needs of these children.
5: Professor Kang Ong, ending that report by the BBC's Alice Aylett-Roberts. Finally on the programme today, the third round of the US Open tennis tournament in New York continues today, and among those remaining in the women's tournament is 21-year-old Alexandra Ayala from the Philippines. She's ranked 18th in the world, the highest ranking ever for a Filipina tennis player, and last month she became the first player from the Philippines to win a WTA Tour title. She acknowledged her growing level of support after her win over Ukrainian Oleksandra Olenikova on Thursday.
10: Well, I think, you know, everybody represents something in their own way. I'm Filipino and I proudly represent that, and a lot of the crowd here today is Filipino, and I'm sure they share in that sentiment, like Americans or like Ukrainians, like Oleksandra, who played so amazingly today.
5: Her success is definitely exciting people back home. Paul John Kanya is editor-in-chief of Esquire Philippines.
13: I guess it's no secret that the Philippines has gone absolutely bonkers crazy for Alex Ayala. You know, everybody's tuned in each time she steps on the court. Everybody's monitoring social media. You've seen the crowds at her games. Many of them are Filipinos cheering her on. But I think her popularity at this point extends far beyond her kababayans, or what we call her fellow Filipinos.
5: Alexandra Ayala is also attracting a younger generation of Filipinos who ordinarily don't have that much interest in tennis. I've been speaking to Andrea Belen, who lives in New York.
17: So my first awareness was probably when she was 19. A video of hers like came up on my For You page, and it was like talking about like this Filipino sensation, like tennis player. And I'm like, oh, I've never heard of like a Filipino tennis player, let alone a woman.
5: And what does she signify to you? What? Why is she a role model?
17: Okay, first of all, we're like the same age, and seeing her be an amazing player. But second of all, like her interviews post and pre-match are just really inspiring, especially coming from like a Filipina girl. I think she sets a really good example for the younger girls in the Philippines. And I'm really glad that she's introducing the sport to our country. There's not many Filipino women in sports who have as big of a name as her, or just like not many Filipinas in sports that I personally know of, that my family really knows of, or like the world really knows of.
5: I think you went to watch a practice session of hers. Did you? What did you make of that?
17: When I got there, it was just a bunch of like other Filipinos, some who even came out of state to come watch. Like there was a lady behind me. I think she came from Florida. We have something called Pinoy Pride. It's just basically like a lot of Filipinos like coming together as like a community to support another Filipino, whether they're full, half, or like a percentage of it. Like we're very, very proud of our nationality and people who, you know, represent us.
5: There is a chance, isn't there, that Alexandra Ayala could win the US Open. What would that mean for you?
17: Oh my gosh. I think people are going to be partying and like celebrating really loud for like weeks. There's like Filipinos everywhere. I think everyone is going to be really, really happy if that happens, if and when we're manifesting that happens.
5: Andrea Belen from New York there. And Alexandra Ayala is set to play her third round match against American Ava Jovic in the next couple of hours. That was NewsHour for a late Saturday evening, UK time. Thank you very much for listening. Bye-bye.

0: Hey, this is Steve Inskeep. 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
3: Both know that whatever the terminology, the longer this cycle of this back-and-forth strikes drags on, the greater the disruption to energy markets.
4: The war between the United States and Iran flares up again. For Saturday, September 5th, this is All Things Considered from NPR News. I'm Joel Rose. Coming up, a conversation about climate solutions as the UN offers a bleak update on our warming planet.
5: We've been too slow, and now the risks are so much higher.
4: Later, we talk with political activist Angela Davis about her friend, feminist icon Gloria Steinem. Flock surveillance cameras face a bipartisan backlash. And we talk to the son of jazz great John Coltrane, who's trying to save the Philadelphia house where his father had a spiritual awakening.
6: These are symbols. They're not just brick and mortar. You know, they represent something much higher.
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7: Live from NPR News in Washington, I'm Dan Ronan. Russian President Vladimir Putin held a meeting today at the Kremlin with U.S. negotiators Steve Witkoff and President Trump's son-in-law Jared Kushner. This in an effort to revive the stalled Russian-Ukraine negotiations to end the war. NPR's Charles Maines in Moscow reports U.S. officials are concerned the 4.5-year-long war could escalate.
8: Their re-engagement on Ukraine now comes as some things are changing with Russia's war. Keep in mind, CIA Director John Ratcliffe was recently in Moscow for a brief visit with his Russian counterparts in the intelligence community. Presumably, Ukraine was part of those discussions. So it could be there's a new diplomatic window here, but the prevailing view is that the U.S. is concerned this conflict is about to escalate even further than it already has.
7: Both Russia and Ukraine agreed to temporarily halt the fighting while the talks are taking place. Witkoff and Kushner are scheduled to visit Ukraine's capital, Kyiv, Sunday. Some people who were scheduled to appear at immigration courts in Maryland and Virginia have instead been rescheduled to other buildings. One is in Washington, D.C. The other is in Falls Church, Virginia. NPR's Jimena Busta reports exclusively neither is listed as an immigration court.
9: Neither of these buildings currently has an immigration court that is set up for in-person hearings. The D.C. location has no listed affiliation with the Justice Department, which oversees immigration courts. Immigrants were notified about the change in location within days of newly scheduled appointments, or did not receive notifications at all in at least two cases identified by NPR. Attorneys warn this latest step of scheduling hearings at previously unfamiliar locations can add to the confusion and lack of transparency in an already complicated immigration court system. The Justice Department did not respond to questions about the use of these two buildings. Jimena Bustillo, NPR News, Washington.
7: The Trump administration's plan to begin excavation work to begin a proposed arch in Washington, D.C. is facing a legal challenge. NPR's Rachel Treisman reports a federal judge has stepped in.
10: In a late-night motion, the judge ordered the administration to provide 48 hours notice before doing anything other than information gathering at the traffic circle where it wants to build its 250-foot arch. The three Vietnam veterans and architectural historian who sued over the arch earlier this year had asked for a restraining order after Interior Secretary Doug Burgum announced that excavation work would begin within 2 weeks, even though the structure hasn't gotten final federal approval. The Trump administration then clarified in a legal filing that it was talking about archaeological surveys, not construction. Rachel Treisman, NPR News.
7: U.S. military forces today hit three Iranian oil tankers near Karg Island. This is NPR. The U.S. Army Corps of Engineers is restarting an environmental project on the Des Plaines River southwest of Chicago that officials say is critical to the Great Lakes. The Brandon Road Interbasin Project is designed to stop invasive carp from getting into Lake Michigan. In July, officials from Illinois and Michigan warned that the fish were alarmingly close to Lake Michigan. The project had been stopped temporarily by the White House. But this week, Michigan Governor Gretchen Whitmer called the White House, spoke with President Trump, and work on the project has been ordered restarted. Spider-Man has swung past another box office milestone this weekend. Here's NPR's Bob Mondello.
11: When Supergirl flopped earlier this summer, there was much talk about audiences suffering superhero fatigue. Apparently, they were just waiting for the right superhero.
12: You okay, kid? Yeah, you're okay.
11: Spider-Man Brand New Day passed $900 million in North American ticket sales on Friday. Only one movie has ever made more money at the American box office, Star Wars The Force Awakens, which topped out at $936 million back in 2015. Spidey is expected to swing past that all-time domestic record in the next 2 weeks.
12: I am totally out of control.
11: Brand New Day is doing even better overseas, with global ticket sales now topping $2.3 billion.
12: I didn't know you could get that big.
11: Making it the third highest earning film in history. Bob Mondello, NPR News.
7: On this Labor Day weekend, AAA says the price of unleaded regular gasoline is now $4.14 a gallon, 6 cents more expensive than a week ago. I'm Dan Ronan, NPR News.
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2: Here's your Radio IQ forecast. Scattered showers and storms today, especially into the afternoon and evening. A couple of stronger storms possible. Highs from the lower 80s to around 98 for Danville. Pretty cloudy tonight with some showers and rumbles of thunder sticking with us. Lows in the mid and upper 60s. Some cloud coverage Sunday, along with some spotty showers and thunderstorms. Cooler, high temperatures in the mid-70s and lower 80s. 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
4: It's All Things Considered from NPR News. I'm Joel Rose. The confrontation between the United States and Iran has flared up again this weekend with tit-for-tat strikes that are becoming a pattern in this conflict. The U.S. says it struck three Iranian oil tankers after Iran launched missiles at two American warships, putting fresh pressure on shipping through the Strait of Hormuz and on global oil prices. The latest exchange comes after a weeks-long lull in U.S.-Iran military action. NPR's international correspondent Kerry Khan is in the region. So tell us, what happened today?
14: The U.S. military says Iran's Islamic Revolutionary Guard Corps, or the IRGC, launched ballistic missiles toward two U.S. naval vessels. It was an aircraft carrier and a guided missile destroyer. CENTCOM says both ships were able to evade those attacks, and in retaliation, the U.S. struck three Iranian oil tankers, destroying all of them. One was near Iran's key Karg Island in the Persian Gulf. That's the heart of Iran's oil export system. Another of the three was actually in the Gulf of Oman. CENTCOM says it was hit several times and its crew was forced to abandon ship. In its statement, CENTCOM said the tanker's part of a, quote, multi-billion dollar shadow network that's used to fund Iran's Revolutionary Guard. CENTCOM's commander said, quote, if you shoot at two of our ships, we will impose an even higher economic cost taking out three of yours.
4: It's now been more than 6 months since the United States and Israel launched strikes on Iran. But it had been relatively quiet for many weeks now. Why have the strikes picked up this weekend?
14: The U.S. says it's dealing with attacks and threats to commercial shipping, and it began the resumption of strikes last weekend and into the week, hitting several sites in Iran. One of those was a U.S. strike on a wedding celebration that killed at least five people and injured.

0: shipping through the Strait of Hormuz. Who actually controls it right now?
1: Well, Iran says it controls the strait, and it has actually been in negotiations with Oman to determine some new fees and passage restrictions. President Trump has said the U.S. is in control. It has the U.S. naval blockade of Iranian ports and a large presence there attempting to keep commercial traffic moving. Do remember that before the war began in February, the strait was open to all commercial traffic without any restrictions and the threats we're seeing now. The United Kingdom Maritime Trade Operation Center says vessel traffic through the strait now is down again to around 90% from pre-war levels, while Brent crude has risen above $90 a barrel again this week. President Trump characterized the war as, quote, small potatoes. He said that this week, and Vice President J.D. Vance declined to even describe the conflict as a war. But both know that whatever the terminology each side is using, the longer the cycle of this back and forth strikes drags on, the greater the disruption to energy markets and the more tangible the economic impact becomes, both in the U.S. and, of course, globally.
0: That's NPR's Carrie Kahn in Tel Aviv. Thanks, Carrie.
1: You're welcome.
0: When Gloria Steinem died this week, it offered an opportunity, as she put it herself, to remind us how far we've come. And to remember the work of the trailblazing journalist and activist who devoted her life to fighting for women's rights. Integral to that work was that she intentionally linked arms, often literally, with women of color. And Steinem specifically credited black women with inspiring her core view of equal rights. Steinem counted political activist and author Angela Davis as a friend and ally. So we called her up and have her on the line now. Welcome to the program.
2: Thank you. Thank you very much.
0: As we close out this week and the tributes to Gloria Steinem have poured in, what have you been thinking about?
2: Well, I've been thinking about the fact that I'm so deeply appreciative of all that Gloria did to lift us all up. I suppose I would focus on the fact that I will remain eternally grateful to Gloria for the work she did for me while I was in jail. She was actually the national treasurer of the Angela Davis Defense Fund and did a great deal to help raise money for my case. It was significant that she took the step to become publicly associated with me at a time when I was being demonized. Of course, at that time, I was a member of the Communist Party. And to be associated with someone who was a communist was anathema to so many people. There were other public figures who were asked to associate themselves with that campaign, and they refused. She helped to raise an enormous amount of money for my legal defense to pay the lawyers. And of course, at that time, I had absolutely nothing. I don't think I had $10 in the bank at that time. So without that fundraising effort, without that effort to publicize the racism and the repression that were involved in my case, I don't know whether I would be talking to you today.
0: Gloria Steinem remained active and in particular championed Tarana Burke and other leaders of the Me Too movement in the last decade. What was the impact, do you think, of that solidarity?
2: Well, I think that Gloria's solidarity with what we used to call women of color feminism, particularly in the areas of campaigns against gender violence and campaigns for reproductive justice. Reproductive justice is a term that, of course, emerged from the women of color feminist movement. It has become increasingly acknowledged that feminism cannot pretend to represent all women without being staunchly anti-racist. When I identify into the category feminist, I am explicitly thinking about a feminism that is anti-racist, a feminism that is anti-capitalist, a feminism that is not so much a label of identity, but rather a feminism that represents a methodology that

0: allows us to think, and I'll use the term intersectionally, because that is, I think, at the very heart of the feminism that we embrace today.
1: In this political moment, when the Trump administration is attacking diversity and equity programs, can it be hard to remember what was important about Gloria Steinem and about her work?
0: Well, that is precisely why we have to continue to lift up Gloria and all of those who have been active in radical social justice movements over the last period. Because I think that it is precisely those movements, movements against racism, movements against gender and equality, movements for climate justice, movements around LGBTQ issues, working class movements. And I can go on and on talking about the enormous impact of social justice movements on the consciousness of people, not only in this country, but, you know, throughout the Americas and the world. I would say that we who identify into those movements represent the future. We are with the flow of history, and it is those like the current president and his right-wing cohort that want to reverse that flow. I am absolutely convinced that if it were a case of consciousness alone, we would not be in the predicament that we're in today. But of course, it is also a case of power. It's a case of economic power. And the millionaires and now trillionaires who pull the strings of power are attempting to prevent us from moving in a progressive direction. But I'm pretty convinced that in the end, they will not succeed, that this fascism that we are experiencing today will be turned around, and that, you know, we will move in a direction that allows us to talk about freedom and justice and equality for all people, for all genders, for trans people, you know, for people all over the world. And I think Gloria would have agreed with that analysis.
1: I've been speaking with political activist and author Angela Davis about her friend, Gloria Steinem, who died this week. Thank you very much for joining us.
0: Absolutely. Thank you for having me.

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6: I'm Dan Ronan in Washington with these news headlines. U.S. military forces hit three Iranian oil tankers today. This after the Navy says its warships were targeted by Iranian missiles. No American personnel were hit, and the military says two Iranian ships were permanently disabled and one was destroyed. The attacks come one day after President Trump called the conflict in Iran, quote, small potatoes, and the U.S. has instead attempted to put more economic pressure on Iran to end the fighting. Primary voters in New Hampshire Tuesday will select both Republican and Democratic candidates for the U.S. Senate. Republican former Senator Scott Brown and John Sununu are seeking a return to Washington. Democrats to decide between Congressman Chris Pappas and Democratic Socialist Karishma Manzoor. I'm Dan Ronan, NPR News.
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0: This is All Things Considered from NPR News. I'm Joel Rose. The U.S. Forest Service is closing dozens of research stations across the country, but the cuts are not as deep as they could have been. This week, the head of the Forest Service backtracked from an earlier projection that it would shutter even more of these facilities where scientists were working to preserve public land. NPR investigative correspondent Kiara Eisner has been reporting on the reorganization and is with us now in the studio. Hey, Kiara.
8: Hey.
0: Let's start with these research facilities. What are they and why are they important?
8: Well, everyone across the country is different. In New Hampshire's White Mountain National Forest, for example, scientists have been studying the impact of acid rain on ecosystems for decades. In one part of that forest, they have a place to store water samples, and they have another building nearby with computers and meeting spaces. Then in Baltimore, Maryland, you can imagine there's no forest in the middle of the city. They're working on urban projects instead, like tracking how oak trees grow in different neighborhoods and helping support a sawmill that turns dead city trees into wood products. Many scientists on the West Coast work on research related to controlling wildfires. All in all, more than 1,000 staff work for the research arm of the agency.
0: Okay, so why did the Forest Service propose to close these locations?
8: Back in April, Chief Tom Schultz said the agency had to maximize value for the American taxpayer and make sure the Forest Service lived within its means. But that didn't line up with the facts. We published an investigation that showed the Forest Service already owned most of the facilities on the chopping block. The agency does lease some of the facilities, but the government often paid just $1 in rent for those, we found. So saving money didn't actually appear to be the driving force.
0: Now the Forest Service seems to have changed its plans. What happened?
8: In an email to staff seen by NPR, Chief Schultz said the agency had finished a review and found that 41 facilities across states like Hawaii, Kentucky, and New York shouldn't be closed due to, quote, their critical importance. Scientists and advocates for public land told me there was also a lot of pushback to the original decision to close most of the facilities. The scientists complained to their supervisors, lawmakers lobbied for the facilities in their states, and reporting like ours and from NPR member stations showed how closing the facilities could risk important research. Anthea LaValle is the executive director for the Hubbard Brook Research Foundation, a nonprofit that advocates for forest science in New Hampshire.
9: We have two Democratic senators in New Hampshire. They were reaching out to our Republican governor to make sure she understood what was at stake, and she was on board. And then together reaching out to Agriculture Secretary Brooke Rollins to say, look, here in New Hampshire, we can't afford to lose this science.
0: So how are researchers feeling about this latest announcement?
8: Well, the ones who get to stay in their labs and keep doing their work are relieved.
10: Many of us were flabbergasted. Many of us cried tears of joy.
8: That's Dr. Paul Hesberg. He works in a lab in Washington State that was slated for closure in March, but is now going to be spared.
0: Okay, but the Forest Service is still planning to close some of these facilities, right?
8: Yes. In the email to staff, Schultz wrote that 23 sites with, quote, minimal staffing are still going to be closed. Even in facilities that have been spared, though, scientists don't know if they'll have access to the same resources as before. And the Forest Service is still moving other employees as part of the larger reorganization in the middle of wildfire season, something Schultz originally said wouldn't happen. One employee told me he was infuriated to get the email from Schultz because of all the distraction and disruption this fight to keep research facilities open has caused, a fight many believe should have never been started in the first place.
0: I've been talking with NPR investigative correspondent Kiara Eisner. Kiara, thanks for your reporting and thanks for joining us today.
8: Thanks, Joel.
0: There are plenty of issues that Republicans and Democrats disagree on, but increasingly they are aligned on one thing. They want flock surveillance cameras gone. This is coming up more and more often as the midterm elections approach in races in Florida, Ohio, and Wisconsin. NPR's Meg Anderson reports.
11: Pretty much everybody is talking about flock these days. Those are the AI-powered license plate readers that allow police to track people over time. Here's Pennsylvania Governor Josh Shapiro, a Democrat, late last month.
12: I would welcome bipartisan legislation to ban these across the state. This is not something in the public interest.
11: And Florida's Republican Governor Ron DeSantis the week after.
13: I'm all about having law enforcement have tools, but I don't want to have this become a surveillance state.
11: Florida is revoking permits for the devices on its highways. Every month, flock cameras capture billions of license plates. Police say it helps them find stolen vehicles and missing people. But the technology has been abused. Officers have used it to stalk ex-partners, for instance. Flock recently changed some of its features to prevent abuse. But the concerns are proving sticky and largely bipartisan. Last week, Texas Republican Governor Greg Abbott froze state spending for the cameras, and Senate Republicans are investigating concerns over police misuse.
14: We're seeing opposition from the left, from MAGA Republicans, mainstream Republicans, centrists.
11: Jay Stanley is a policy analyst at the ACLU. He says Americans really hate the idea of being surveilled.
14: This grassroots uprising is just really remarkable.
11: The reasons people on the left and right oppose flock are different. Progressives have pointed out that the technology has been used to track immigrants and people seeking abortions. Conservatives have warned the cameras could be used to create a national gun registry. People like conservative commentator Glenn Beck say it's a form of government overreach.
15: You cannot allow this to happen. We are creating a panopticon. If you don't know what that is, look it up.
11: A panopticon, so you don't have to look it up, is a circular prison that allows a single guard to see all the inmates at once. A lot of people find that unsettling, regardless of political party. Recent polling shows that more Americans now disapprove of flock cameras than approve of them. Meg Anderson, NPR News.
0: This week, the United Nations report found that the world will warm to 1.5 degrees Celsius above pre-industrial levels in the next few years. This is a big deal. We've known we've been on track for that threshold, but this report is far more definitive than any data we have had so far. The bleak status update comes just days after a melting glacier collapse in Nepal and Tibet killed more than 1,000 people, with thousands still missing. But the UN report called Limiting Overshoot also said there is still a path for return. So we've called up Ayanna Elizabeth Johnson, founder of the Urban Ocean Lab think tank and a conservation strategist. She has written a book all about climate solutions called What If We Get It Right? And is the host of a podcast of the same name with Bill McKibben. Welcome to the program.
16: Thanks for having me.
0: The 1.5 degree limit was the target agreed to in the 2015 global agreement signed in Paris by just about every country in the world to limit climate change. Tell me what your reaction was to this UN report this week.
16: We've been predicting this for years, that at the rate we're burning fossil fuels and destroying ecosystems and releasing all these greenhouse gases, this was almost inevitable. So I'm not surprised, but I'm really glad to see all the information distilled in this UN report, because I think it makes it clear just how urgent it is.
0: It's fair to say that the solutions to limiting the climate crisis are already pretty well known. The big one is to reduce fossil fuel pollution, which warms the planet. What are the conditions for getting us unstuck from where we are?
16: Unfortunately, I think a lot of that has to do with policy, because relying on the goodwill of fossil fuel executives doesn't seem to be a terribly effective strategy. And it was really wonderful to see the UN be extremely clear about that in a way that they haven't really in previous reports. They've often tiptoed around even using the term fossil fuels in the past. And here in this new report, they're extremely clear, not only that we need to phase out fossil fuels, but also that the existing pledges from individual countries about their emission reductions are insufficient, and the implementation of those weak pledges is also weak. They're really calling on all of us, all nations in the world, to step it up.
0: What needs to happen in order to bring about that kind of policy change?
16: That's sort of a social science and culture change question. We're here in the U.S. just 2 months before the midterm elections. Obviously, who we elect has a huge impact on what kinds of policies are possible to put in place and how they're implemented and how those things are funded.
0: What are the practical solutions then, from your vantage point, as we near and then pass this 1.5 degree change?
16: Everything from electrifying our homes and investing in public transit and protecting and restoring ecosystems to green roofs and wind turbines and anything you can think of. It's just a matter of speed. We've been too slow, and now the risks are so much higher. And of course, the impacts of climate change are not distributed evenly, as we've just seen in Nepal and Tibet, places that have an incredibly low carbon footprint and are bearing the brunt of these sorts of things.
0: You're a scientist, and much of your work has focused on the importance of studying oceans as part of addressing the climate crisis. Why? What's the connection there?
16: Well, I studied oceans simply because I was enamored with them and thought it could use more advocates. I mean, I was reading this UN report and looking to the parts about what the risks are for coral reefs, the ecosystem that I studied for my PhD, thinking about fisheries collapsing on coral reefs that hundreds of millions of people around the world depend on for their food security, thinking about all the jobs that are at risk there, thinking about the loss of coastal ecosystems due to development, due to sea level rise and storms. We are like really in a lot of trouble. But it's also really important to note that the ocean is a source of climate solutions as well, from offshore renewable energy, restoring coastal ecosystems that can protect us from storm surges, as well as absorb often more carbon than a tropical forest. I know the ocean is an incredibly important part of this climate puzzle.
0: I want to ask you about this Venn diagram that is in your book, it's on your website, which is sort of a guide to figure out what each person can do individually regarding the climate crisis. It's widely used by teachers as an educational game. Can you sort of describe how it looks and what it's for?
16: Picture a Venn diagram, three overlapping circles. One is, what are you good at? So what are the skills, resources, the networks? Like, what can you bring to the table specifically? The second would be, what work needs doing? So what are the climate and justice solutions you want to be working on? There are hundreds to choose from. And then the third circle is, what brings you joy? So sources of satisfaction and delight, just like what gets you out of bed in the morning. Because this is the work of our lifetimes, it's really important to not be miserable while we're doing it. There's plenty of ways to participate. And so I encourage people to think about what is at the intersection of those three circles for them. What are you good at? What work needs doing? And what brings you joy?
0: I get the sense from this conversation and from your work in general that you are a hopeful person. But what keeps you up at night about the climate crisis? What worries you?
16: I would say I'm definitely not an optimist. I think because I'm a scientist, I absolutely understand the projections and the odds here and how high the risks are. But I'm mistaken for being hopeful because I focus on the solutions, because all these increments really matter when we're dealing with a challenge this large. And so the thing that's been keeping me up literally last night was reading about the climate impact of the tech industry. I'm thinking about the new data out of Bloomberg that just building out the data centers that are planned will increase greenhouse gas emissions from the electricity center by 20 to 30%. At a time we need to be rapidly decreasing. I think we're in this really intense moment where we have to think about, like, what is technology for? And how do we actually harness it for solutions instead of, in this case, making the problem so much worse needlessly?
0: We have been speaking with Ayanna Elizabeth Johnson, author and host of the podcast, What If We Get It Right? Thank you. Thank you for your time.
16: Thank you.

0: You're listening to All Things Considered from NPR News. Next week's Republican midterm convention is being held in the same city that helped give rise to the Bush political dynasty. But that family's political influence is notably absent from today's GOP. KERA's Bill Zeeble reports from Dallas.
1: 10 years ago, when I first ran for governor, I had my last campaign rally in Dallas, and we won.
2: On the eve of being reelected to the presidency in November 2004, George W. Bush, in this C-SPAN video, stopped at Southern Methodist University in Dallas, tracing the importance of the city to his political career.
1: Tonight, after six other stops, I'm having my last campaign rally in Dallas, and we're going to win.
2: Bush left what SMU political science professor Matthew Wilson calls a tremendous legacy nationally and specifically in Texas and Dallas, his current hometown.
3: He did a lot for the Republican Party in Texas. In many ways, when Bush was president, those were the good old days for the Dallas GOP.
2: Dallas County shifted blue starting in the early 2000s. Even as the GOP is using the city to host its first ever midterm convention, the party's very different from the Bush era. Like his father, former President George Herbert Walker Bush, Wilson says George W. embraced the so-called three-legged stool of Reagan conservatism. He supported the use of American military power abroad, believed in free global markets with a liberal immigration policy, and a faith-based social morality.
3: What we have seen since, Trump and the MAGA movement seems ambivalent at best about all three of those.
2: George W. Bush also supported reducing taxes in government. While that GOP philosophy remains, there are programs Bush supported that have since been cut when it comes to funding, like the global distribution of HIV treatments. They've saved millions of lives. He mentioned what would be called PEPFAR in his 2003 State of the Union address.
4: And to meet a severe and urgent crisis abroad tonight, I propose the emergency plan for AIDS relief.
2: Last year, President Trump dismantled USAID, which distributed global disease prevention and nutrition programs, and moved PEPFAR to the State Department.
5: I think Bush's impact on the party has pretty much vanished.
2: That's Texas historian Michael Phillips. He says one Bush legacy Trump does benefit from is ongoing support from Christian evangelicals. Phillips says Bush locked in his GOP leadership because of his faith.
5: He could talk church. He had a conversion story. He was kind of lost about substance abuse and alcohol. That kind of redemption story is a very critical part of evangelical culture, which really made him seem legitimate.
2: Trump retains that evangelical support. About 80% of white evangelicals voted for him in 2024, according to the Public Religion Research Institute. Bill McKenzie is a longtime Dallas Morning News columnist and a senior editorial advisor at the George W. Bush Institute, which is housed within the Presidential Center. He says he wonders about the place Bush Republicans have in today's party.
6: I still think that there are a number of compassionate conservatives who are there. Are they waiting for somebody to give voice to them? Are they voting someplace else? I don't know.
2: As for Bush, KERA requested an interview for this story, but was told that he's retired from politics. He skipped the 2024 Republican convention, and when Republicans are in town next week, he'll be busy with events tied to the 25th anniversary of 9/11. For NPR News, I'm Bill Zeeble in Dallas.
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13: I'm Dan Ronan in Washington with these news headlines. Russian President Vladimir Putin held a meeting today at the Kremlin with U.S. negotiators Steve Witkoff and President Trump's son-in-law Jared Kushner, this in an effort to revive the stalled Russian-Ukraine negotiations to end the war. Canada is set to launch $20 billion in counter-tariffs against the United States Tuesday after President Trump imposed tariffs against Canada last month. Steel and aluminum tariffs will increase by 50%. The U.S. struck three Iranian oil tankers today after the U.S. accused Iran of targeting its ships. Iranian state TV says four missiles hit a tanker about 6 miles from Karg Island. I'm Dan Ronan, NPR News in Washington.

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1: You're listening to All Things Considered from NPR News. I'm Joel Rose. This week, the popular prediction market known as Kalshi did something it had never done before. It banned a trader permanently for insider trading. Specifically, Kalshi banned former Congressman George Santos for life and fined him more than $70,000 after he engaged in insider trading on the site. That came as no shock to NPR tech correspondent Bobby Allen. Earlier this year, Bobby broke the story that Santos was under investigation by the Justice Department for manipulating the market about whether he would or would not attend this year's State of the Union address.
2: He took to social media and posted videos about how excited he was to be attending the State of the Union. Now, at the same time, investigators found Santos was placing bets on Kalshi that he would not be there. And when he never showed up, he made nearly $18,000 in profits.
1: That Santos story is one of many Bobby has filed recently on prediction market platforms like Kalshi and Polymarket, where anyone can trade bets on the outcome of just about anything that is happening in the real world. So for this week's Reporter's Notebook, I wanted to talk to Bobby about how he broke the story and the fallout from it. I began by asking him how he got the scoop.
2: In sort of becoming the person who's really been trying to worm into these companies, I often talk to current and former employees of Kalshi. And in one of those conversations, someone said, you know, there's a certain person who is being investigated and Kalshi doesn't really want to talk about it. And I said, well, who is it? And this person said, well, let's just say they were formerly an elected official, and let's just say they wanted to attend an event that Trump was speaking. And I go, okay, say more. And they go, that's all I'm saying. So they gave me sort of some breadcrumbs, and I was digging, and I found all of the markets on Kalshi that were attendance markets. So will this person attend? Will they not? And I was going through, and I said, wait a minute. There is a State of the Union market. I go onto Discord, I put in State of the Union market, and I see lots of chat among the traders who lost a lot of money and were quite upset that George Santos was portraying himself as going to the State of the Union. And then last minute, it was revealed that he did not show up. So I called my source back and I go, two words, George Santos. And this person goes, bingo. I go to regulators in Washington, Justice Department officials and CFTC officials. They both say, in recent weeks, they've opened an investigation into this. We put it out into the world. And then George Santos, of course, starts spinning off the rails on the internet and really starts coming at me.
1: Yeah. After that story ran, you had a pretty unusual conversation on the phone with George Santos. What was that like?
2: Yeah, I was sort of bracing myself for conversations with him, because if we know anything about George Santos, we know that he is a master manipulator. He spent his whole life lying. He's a serial fabulist. All of these things are very well documented. And I knew he would try to play me. So after my story comes out, my phone rings and I look at it and it's a blocked number. And I pick it up and he goes, Bobby, George Santos. And I said, oh, hi, what's going on? And he launches into a tirade against me. And it ends with, if you don't stop digging into me, you're gonna have a gun in your face. And he hung up the phone. And I was just like, did I just hear what I thought I heard? And I texted him and I emailed him and he instantly denied it, instantly said I was making it up. And I was taking notes the whole time. And I know exactly what he said. And Joel, that just put me in a really strange situation as a journalist, because on one hand, whoa, there's this former congressman who's making violent threats against me. That feels like a news story. That feels notable. On the other hand, this is a guy who wants to be in the headlines. This is a guy who wants more oxygen online, is writing about this, giving him exactly what he wants. And this was a real dilemma I was facing. And I called, colleagues at NPR, other people who I trust and was seeking counsel in, like, what should I do with this, right?
1: Yeah, so tell me about those conversations.
2: Yeah, I mean, I was just talking to, pretty senior more seasoned journalists who've been doing this much longer than I have. And most of the advice I got was, look, this guy is a former U.S. congressman. Making violent threats against a journalist for doing their job is not something that we should apologize for, that we should cover up. And if he's done this once, he's probably done it again. You should probably put some sunlight on this. You should probably make this public. And I did. And wrote a little essay about the experience and how strange it was. And of course, because the internet works the way the internet does, that story was much more well-read than the underlying story about the investigation into his Cauchy trades. But to this day, sometimes George Santos will send me a message, or he'll you know, say something disparaging about me on X. So he's still sort of kicking around and thinking of me and you know, saying strange things about me. But I'm not planning to do a story about him anytime soon.
1: I mean, I think we should say at some point too that he was, you know, pleaded guilty, right, to federal wire fraud and identity theft charges, right, and went to prison.
2: Exactly right. Yeah, exactly right. And it's only because of Trump's commutation that he was able to win his freedom and leave federal prison.
1: I want to ask about how these prediction markets interact with politics. And I'm thinking, you know, with the midterms coming up pretty quick here, you know, what are you watching in terms of where these markets collide with elections and with politics?
2: Yeah, this is going to be the first major election where these prediction markets are as mainstream as they are now. And election integrity experts and others who are sort of watching the midterms closely are very fearful about the ways in which these markets can be create an incentive to just sow all sorts of chaos leading up to and during election day. An example would be these markets are very sensitive to, you know, what goes viral on social media and news stories. And, you know, there's a fear that someone will sort of push a piece of misinformation, or there'll be some coordinated campaign, whether it's from a foreign actor overseas or a partisan actor or just a chaos agent, to try to move a market up or down. And because these markets are so sensitive to what's happening on social media and the news, potentially you could sort of push something online, change the odds and cash out and make money. The other thing, and it's maybe a much more pernicious and sort of chilling hypothetical, is the question of whether poll workers or any election workers will be on prediction markets, or any of their family members or associates or whoever, and you know, will intentionally undercount a vote, so it looks like a candidate isn't as you know, successful as they are, or they will slow count or undercount, or just do something else that will have a direct sort of connection to how these odds are moving. And then there's the final thing that, you know, many folks are really worried about, which is, you know, the campaigns themselves, you know, getting some early returns, having their own internal polling data, and then using that to try to cash in. And we've already seen that, Joel, in a number of situations in which candidates have placed money on themselves and have been caught doing it and have been suspended from these platforms. And, you know, the thing is, for the longest time, election betting at this scale has not been allowed in the US. It's been illegal. And that is because the CFTC historically has said these are susceptible to manipulation and it undermines the public interest. I mean, if someone goes to the polls, you would think they're going to be placing a ballot based on their political preferences and their policy choices. They're not placing a ballot because they are hoping to make a profit. If the profit motive is the thing that is mobilizing you, there's really something wrong with democracy. And that's been the position of regulators up until the second Trump administration.
1: NPR tech correspondent Bobby Allen. Bobby, thank you very much for your time. Thanks for talking to us.
2: Of course.
1: John Coltrane is one of the biggest names in the history of jazz. Nearly 100 years after his birth, Coltrane is regarded as one of the greatest saxophonists and composers this country ever produced. The home in Philadelphia, where Coltrane spent a crucial period in the 1950s, is a National Historic Landmark. But in the decades since Coltrane's death, that house has fallen into disrepair. Now, the Coltrane family is working to save it.
3: When you're a kid, you know, everything seems so huge. Now, it all seems so tiny to me. I'm afraid to bump my head up here.
1: We got a tour of the unassuming row house in North Philadelphia from John Coltrane's son, Ravi. who remembers coming here as a young child to visit his grandmother.
3: We spent a lot of time running up and down these stairs, chasing each other. And, you know, I had a younger brother and an older brother. I'm sure one of us knocked out one of these posts. You know, when you come rolling down, you go crashing into the banister.
1: This is where John Coltrane was living at a pivotal moment in his career in 1957. He was addicted to heroin. He had just been fired by trumpeter Miles Davis. Robbie Coltrane says his father secluded himself in the bedroom at the back of the second floor.
3: This is the room where he went cold turkey. He quit heroin and had a spiritual awakening. It was in 1957. For the rest of his career, he basically spoke about that moment, you know, where he basically asked God to free him from these addictions and to grant him the ability to please others, make others happy with his music.
1: Coltrane reinvented his music, playing cascading sheets of notes in rapid succession and launching ahead with a new harmonic language that would change jazz forever.
3: To create something more universal, taking in all of the music that inspired him and all the music that came before him and finding a new language, a universal language. And I think that's what he was in search of from 1957 on to 67 when he passes away.
1: John Coltrane bought this house in 1952 with help from the GI Bill after he served in the Navy. He would often drive back and forth to New York for gigs. And Robbie Coltrane, who is also a saxophonist, says his father was always practicing his craft.
3: He would play a set for 45 minutes where the music is going through the roof. He'd come off the stage and really wouldn't take the horn out of his mouth. He would just go to the back in the dressing room and continue playing until it was time to get back on the stage and play for the audience. My mother would tell me he would come home after gigs and continue to play. He's working out ideas and embracing the sound of his horn, kind of uniting with that sound.
4: I love the idea that the audience was, I don't want to say irrelevant, but secondary, right?
3: Well, I think that for musicians, we do have a role, a primary role, to get the music out there. You know, whatever's in there and here, the head or the heart, we're trying to get that out. It's supposed to be received by an ear. You know, it's like a tree falling in the woods. Does it make a sound if there's no one there to hear it?
4: Right, it's communication.
3: And absolutely. Of course, John recognized that. You know, that was one of the things that he asked for. He wanted the ability to make others happy and uplift them with music. That is a virtue. It's a gift. And he was endowed, blessed with that gift. We wouldn't be sitting here if that weren't the case. It's clearly something he recognized.

0: he was able to uplift all of us. Generation after generation, it's been 60-some years now since he's passed. But everything he put into his work and his music, that was for us. And it's still affecting people to this day. It's amazing.
1: If you want to see John Coltrane's house in Philadelphia for yourself, well, you can't yet. At the moment, it is closed to the public. The Coltrane family reacquired the house in 2024.
0: John Coltrane lived here, in this home here in Philadelphia, at a very, very significant point in his life, his career. And these are symbols. They're not just brick and mortar. You know, they represent something much higher, this message of unity and universal supreme love that motivated my father, also motivated my mother. You know, when people see these homes, they get a sense of that, they feel that. When they enter the homes, they really feel it. And I think that's just, it's something that we have to provide. I think John Coltrane's impact is that powerful.
1: Ravi Coltrane and his wife Kathleen Hennessy are now trying to restore the house with help from the National Trust for Historic Preservation. They have started by restoring the facade, but the rest still needs a lot of work. Hennessy told me it is slow going, but it's important.
2: We're trying to tell a riveting American story. I think the mission is to help people understand the music community in Philadelphia, and the city helped raise John Coltrane in some ways, and he helped raise the music scene here in Philadelphia, and they're intrinsic, like they're just connected in a very beautiful way. People should be able to come to places where great art was made. It's so moving to anybody. You don't have to be a fan of music. People will be able to walk in here. History's for everybody, and this is a super important American story. Everybody deserves access to it, and these projects are a great vehicle for that.
1: And then Ravi Coltrane interrupted to point out the whistle of a freight train drifting up from the railroad tracks that run behind the house.
0: It's a half-diminished chord.
1: We all stopped to listen as he walked over to the piano to figure out the musical notes in that train whistle.
0: Minor six. Minor flat five.
1: For a second, it was easy to imagine the harmonic possibilities in a house where the course of jazz changed forever.

0: 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Thanks for listening. 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This is All Things Considered from NPR News.
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11: Live from NPR News in Washington, I'm Dan Ronan. Iran says it's moving into a new strategy of preemptive strikes against U.S. military bases in the Middle East. NPR's Jane Arraf reports.
12: Iranian Army spokesman Brigadier General Mohammad Akramanian said Friday that recent preemptive strikes targeted U.S. forces in Jordan and Syria, along with U.S. bases and Iranian opposition groups in the Kurdistan region of Iraq. The U.S. does not acknowledge American forces in Syria after a pullout in April, but it has long maintained a support base on the Jordanian-Syrian border. The Iranian Foreign Ministry said Friday on social media that its latest strike in Jordan targeted a U.S. base that was preparing to launch attacks on Iran. Jordan did not comment on the reported strikes. Jane Arraf, NPR News, Beirut.
11: German Chancellor Friedrich Merz says the attempted drone attack on Leipzig's airport last month marks a profound rupture in relations with Moscow. As Esme Nicholson reports, the EU is considering stricter sanctions in response.
13: Speaking at an event near the city of Hanover, Friedrich Merz said that attributing the failed attack to Russia was based on clear and legally sound evidence. Merz added that Russia's hybrid warfare will have far-reaching consequences that will only become clear in retrospect. US Ambassador to NATO Matthew Whitaker said Saturday that this deliberate act of hybrid warfare is more concerning than Russian drones straying off course. Whitaker added that the United States States stands by fellow NATO members as they deal with these incidents and urged authorities to monitor critical infrastructure. For NPR News, I'm Esmeen Nicholson in Berlin.
11: President Trump has signed two executive orders. They're designed to help U.S. cattle ranchers. NPR's Franco Ordonez reports the latest actions follow an effort to lower beef prices. However, this has angered ranchers across the country.
0: Surrounded by a group of U.S. cattle ranchers, President Trump signed one executive order that would allow American farmers to bypass processing plants and process their own beef and sell it directly to consumers. He signed another executive order allowing ranchers to target gray wolves that have long plagued the ranchers. Gray wolves currently receive protections under the Endangered Species Act. Trump was under pressure to take some kind of action to help ranchers amid backlash from his supporters, who were angered when he eased tariffs on some 300,000 metric tons of foreign-source ground beef. While the administration painted the tariff relief as temporary, farming groups argued that it would harm U.S. ranchers, many of whom were Trump supporters. Franco Ordonez, NPR News, the White House.
11: AAA says the price of diesel hit a record today, $5.88 a gallon. You're listening to NPR News from Washington. President Trump's push to rename Lake Ontario Lake America has unexpectedly helped revive one of the internet's oldest mapping brands. MapQuest says more than 2 million people have downloaded the app since it refused to make the change. NPR's Windsor Johnston reports.
14: MapQuest says new users appear to be sticking around. The company remains at number one on Apple's free app chart ahead of ChatGPT and TikTok Pro after saying it would continue using the name Lake Ontario. General Manager Doug Berger says the attention has translated into more than just downloads.
15: People installing the app on their phone has surpassed 2 million since last week. It's not just people downloading the app to protest. They're actually using it for their daily navigation.
14: Berger says the challenge now is turning an unexpected viral moment into a permanent comeback for the 30-year-old mapping service. Windsor Johnston, NPR News.
11: Canada says it's set to launch $20 billion in counter-tariffs against the United States on Tuesday after President Trump imposed tariffs against Canada last month. Steel and aluminum tariffs will increase by 50%. Paper products such as toilet paper and facial tissue will jump by 25%. Canada's Prime Minister Mark Carney recently said trade talks between the two neighbors could resume if Washington were serious, and he said Washington would stop trying to be so tough. I'm Dan Ronan, NPR News in Washington.
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17: Here's your Radio IQ forecast. Pretty cloudy tonight, with some showers and rumbles of thunder sticking with us. Lows in the mid and upper 60s. Some cloud coverage Sunday, along with some spotty showers and thunderstorms. Cooler, high temperatures in the mid-70s and lower 80s. Areas along and west of the Blue Ridge will have some clouds for Labor Day, with more sunshine further east. A slight breeze, with highs in the low 70s to 85 for Danville. Listeners reported, Radio IQ.
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19: I have never heard my Planet Money co-host, Erica Barris, this nervous before.
20: Hello, Erica. I'm in the car.
21: Okay. Can everyone in your car hear me?
20: No, this is between you and me.
19: Erica had essentially dropped everything to fly to Los Angeles because there was a chance she might get inside the room, inside the system, maybe even participate in the system, where a relatively tiny group of people decide what products we all get to see and choose from when we walk into the country's biggest stores.
20: All right, so where are you right now?
21: I am in my hotel room about 2 miles from the Exploding Kittens office.
19: Exploding Kittens is the company we've been working with to create the Planet Money board game. If you're new to this whole project, cue the recap. We are making a game. Me and you all listening at home, and Erica Barris too. Erica, come help me with this recap, yes?
1: Yes, gladly. In previous episodes, we've told you the story of how we partnered with the game company Exploding Kittens to try and design a game inspired by the Nobel Prize-winning economics paper, The Market for Lemons.
19: That paper is literally about asymmetric information in the market for used cars.
1: Our game version of that is not about used cars. We decided it should be about monsters, and we chose a name. It's called Sell Me a Sasquatch. One of the reasons we decided to make this game in the first place is so it could be our Trojan horse to report inside a world that no other Planet Money project has entered. The real shelves at real big box retail stores.
19: And that is why Erica was at Exploding Kittens headquarters in Los Angeles. It's why they had told her essentially to drop everything because two representatives from a humongous big box company were on their way to visit the kitten's office. Those representatives are board game experts traveling the country, sifting through hundreds of new games to decide which handful of new games will get space on their company's shelves. This is the moment if we want to get the Planet Money board game into big box retail.
21: So I am doing this call with you and then I'm heading over there.
20: Okay. And are you going to get in the room for the pitch? Like, where did this land?
21: It landed. They emailed me last night and he said, I got confirmation that you can be in the room for the pitch. So I know. Part of me was like, maybe I don't have to do this. But

0: Okay.
1: You got this, Erica. You got this.
0: All right. Bye. All right.
1: Bye.
2: Hello and welcome to Planet Money. I'm Kenny Malone.
3: And I'm Erica Barris. And today on the show, we are going inside the secret room that could make or break our Planet Money game.
2: And inside the minds of the people who decide what gets to be in big box stores.
3: We get a once-in-a-lifetime front row seat for the Shark Tank way that essentially all the store shelves get filled at...
2: Oh, right. Also, we will explain why we cannot say which specific big box retail company we got unusual access to. Stay tuned.
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2: The Planet Money board game project is the first serious chance we've had to try and follow a product into the real world, into big box in this way. And it's part of why we decided to make a game in the first place. And before any of that can happen, Erica was going to have to convince a big box company to take our game.
0: Okay, so I'm here.
2: It is 6 hours before Erica's big pitch meeting.
3: Yeah, I arrived extra, extra, extra early at the Exploding Kittens headquarters near West Hollywood.
0: Hey, Thor.
5: How are you?
0: Nice to meet you. Here, I can put my mic down for 2 seconds.
2: That is Thor Ritz you hear there. He has been helping us for over a year to make our game.
3: And the moment he walks me into their big open floor office space, you can tell everyone is heads down, preparing for this hugely important meeting.
6: Any luck, Steve?
7: Will those work?
6: They might.
7: These are the beanbags for the game you just
3: picked up. Yeah, the office is full of people putting the final touches on game prototypes. Ours is one of 13 prototype games that Exploding Kittens is planning to pitch to the representatives from...
2: Ah, yes, we have arrived at the situation. So we are not saying the name of the big box store coming to the office today because Exploding Kittens told us who they're talking to, the deals they're making. This is the kind of stuff that, you know, makes or breaks their business. And so we agreed to not record the actual pitch meeting and to not reveal the actual name of the big box store in that meeting.
3: But suffice it to say, Exploding Kittens was taking this company's visit very seriously.
8: Yeah, let's go through seating where everyone should sit.
2: It is now T-minus 1 hour until the meeting.
3: And Thor and I jump onto an emergency pitch prep call.
6: How's everyone doing?
3: Yeah, no, I'm good.
6: Okay.
3: I do have a lot of notes.
2: Ilan Lee is the co-founder of Exploding Kittens. He has become our friend, our co-pilot, our general sage through the Planet Money board game project.
3: Should I be nervous? Oh no.
6: You know, they're really good guys. However, they've seen the best games in the world fail without proper marketing support. So our goal today is to say, okay, we all love this game. Everyone who plays this game loves this game. Now we're going to tell you why it's also going to be the best-selling game of all time.
3: Yeah, big box companies have small armies of buyers in charge of finding and buying the things for their sections of the store.
2: There are baby aisle buyers and cosmetics buyers and food buyers. And today, the Exploding Kittens office is going to be visited by the board game buyers from the big box store that shall not be named.
3: This whole song and dance is part of something called line review. Retail buyers have to regularly look at what's on the shelves in their sections of their big box stores and decide what to keep, what to get rid of, and most importantly for us, what new products to add for the upcoming season. So, Ilan explains that the plan is he'll be on a big screen in the room and do the setup. He's built a lot of trust with the buyers at this point. He's not worried about convincing them that the game is good.
2: What he cannot do, though, is be beloved co-host of one of the most listened to podcasts in the country, Erica Barris.
3: Stop,
2: no.
3: Stop. Go on.
2: Although, for real, though, Erica's job is to tell these buyers about our advantage, about Planet Money, our incredible audience, our history with projects, and frankly, just to keep their attention.
3: Do they have tells? Like they touch their nose, you're like, success.

0: keep going, keep going.
1: I've certainly have seen them do things that mean they're definitely not going to buy it, which is like if they start checking their phones halfway through.
0: Oh my God, that's so terrible.
1: Yeah, yeah, we've seen all of that. Like, they have a very, very difficult job because they're trying to tell the future, and that's not possible. So a lot of times, what the best tool they have is to bet on the person instead of the game. This is going to go great. Don't worry about it.
0: And with that, I go find an empty little room until they called me in.
2: Okay, is it time?
3: Yeah.
0: And I turned off my recorder. Here we go.
4: Erica?
2: Yes.
4: Tell me everything. How did it go? I'm so excited.
2: Okay, I'm going to walk you through the whole thing.
0: Immediately afterwards, I call Kenny to tell him everything.
4: What are the first things that someone says in the room?
2: Erica, sit down. What's the first thing I heard?
4: Wait, were you like standing too long or something? Did you forget to sit?
2: I was standing there. I was like, do I stand for my presentation? And I was like, what is this? Like, I'm ready to go, you know? Ilan is up on the screen. And he's like, this collaboration is the thing he's most excited about and so on and so forth. And he's like, and Erica's here. And I was like, I don't even know what happened. I was just talking. I just was blah, blah, blah, Microface, blah, blah, blah, Planet Money, blah, blah, blah, devoted audience. So, yeah. So
4: what did they seem to respond to?
2: So this is interesting. They did not respond to anything to do with the actual game.
4: Oh, what?
2: Or Planet Money, for that matter. Like, they just took that for granted. And they just kind of nodded and smiled. But they had concerns. And
5: Erica explained, really they seemed a little worried about who the game was for exactly. Kids? Teens? Adults? And also the number of players. Is there a two-player version? But it seemed like the primary concern was about money. The price of the game.
2: They were like, it kind of almost feels like it should be one of those $9.99 card games.
4: Ooh, but that's too cheap.
2: Yeah, it's tricky. So they're like, it's not a $10 game, but it doesn't seem like a $20 game.
5: Like, that did not seem great to you and me, Erica. No, like it almost sounded like they did not know what to do with our game or like how to place it exactly.
0: Right. But the next day, I called Ilan, who had heard that price stuff very differently than the way we did.
1: They did ask one question, and I think it was very telling. They said, how set are you on the price point? For me, that's when like little confetti bombs started going off in my head, because that was like, oh, they're not asking about whether or not they should sell this thing. They are now asking about the best way to sell it.
5: Ilan explained that if you think about a board game, our board game, there is a huge range of possibilities for what the final product would or could actually look like on a shelf. You know, we've just got a prototype for now, and this pricing decision, it will ultimately determine all of that stuff. We will, to some extent, change our per unit production cost to meet the price point we choose right now.
1: Yeah, I mean, what it all comes down to is once you set your price, it is very hard to change.
5: Yeah, like once the product is on the shelf, it's very hard to change a price.
1: Because if you raise your price, that's suicide. And if you lower your price, then suddenly it looks like you're discounting it. Like suddenly you're just trying to get rid of a cheap thing. So it's so important to nail it the first time.
0: What is the next step? Actually, let me ask you that. What is the next step?
1: Oh, next steps, unfortunately, are waiting. Now we wait. I never think of anything as a done deal until we get the paperwork.
5: And that wait, it did give us some time to do some reporting because, you know, sure, we'd been inside the room with the buyers, but we wanted to know what was inside the mind of those buyers when Erica was pitching. So we made some phone calls.
0: Okay, so you essentially have sat on the other side of that table.
6: Yes, correct. That was me.
5: Okay, it wasn't literally him.
0: No, that is Matt Adelman, but his job was exactly like those people I sat across from. Specifically, Matt was a big box buyer.
5: Yeah, Matt worked for Target, and he sat through hundreds of these types of line review meetings. And you know, for Erica, she was a nervous wreck. We asked Matt, what is this moment like from your perspective, from a buyer's perspective?
6: I don't know. I'm like, here we go again. Where is this conversation going to go? It's very routine. If there's 100 line review submissions, about 30 of them actually get a line review meeting. Of the 30 that get a line review meeting, 3 to 6 of those brands ultimately get on the shelf.
0: That's it.
6: It's tough.
5: Now, Matt was not a board game buyer specifically. When he worked at Target, he was in charge of deciding what to buy for the deli and prepared foods aisles.
0: But he told us, honestly, when it comes to big box, hummus, board games, it's all the same.
6: It's the same process. Like, it's putting a box on a shelf, whether that's food, whether that's beauty, whether that's a game, like the same thoughts go into it, the same analysis goes into it.
5: So our question for Matt was, what would the buyers on the other side of the table be thinking?
6: At the end of the day, what am I really thinking? Is this going to sell? And I need to make that space as productive as I possibly can.
0: Big box retailers will use these like blueprints of store shelves called planograms. And Matt says that's one of the things in his mind during line review pitches. He's kind of mentally playing retail Tetris.
5: And then when the meeting's over, yeah, we are waiting, but this is when the buyers like Matt have to really get to work. If they like something, if they like our pitch, they still have to then make a pitch to their bosses.
6: And now the VPs and all the senior leaders get to go, what about this? And they challenge you like crazy. And so now I need to pitch my stuff to them, just like you had to pitch to me. And if you can't defend it, you better go fix it.
0: So just to recap the path to a big box shelf, there are like 5,000 new board games every year. A tiny, tiny fraction will actually get to be part of a line review pitch. An even tinier fraction will get the buyer's attention. And those still have to go into planograms that get pitched to VPs and SVPs before games actually get ordered for the real shelves.
5: But none of those games had Erica Barris in the room for their line review.
0: How often do you have, like, somebody who is not in the industry, like, say, a podcast host, pitching the retailers on an item?
6: Yeah, 10 years ago, not very often in today's world. If you think about all of the creators and all of the influencers and all the people that have built a following, you know, it's a lot of them are spinning up products.
0: And they show up.
6: They show up.
0: Okay.
5: Okay. Maybe not as special as we were hoping.
0: Anyway, all of that, that is why getting into big box is a very serious business. And apparently, why we have to wait so long to hear anything about how our pitch meeting went.
5: It was months and months and months of nothing. During that time, Exploding Kittens did do a similar line review pitch process with other big box retailers. You know, more pitches, better chance someone picks us up and tells us, you know, go forth, make a bunch of games for us.
0: And then, nearly 5 months after I'd been in LA pitching the buyers, Alon from Exploding Kittens got in touch and said, we have to meet.
3: We have so much stuff to talk about.
5: Erica and I and our boss, Alex Goldmark, also on the call, we all start to lean into our Zoom screens, and Exploding Kittens cut straight to the chase.
3: The exciting retailer news is that for the two big retailers in the US, the Planet Money game, Sell Me a Sasquatch, has been accepted full chain throughout North America.
0: Holy moly.
7: That sounds big.
0: What?
7: Is that big?
3: It's literally as big as a thing could be, yes.
5: Two of the biggest big box retailers in the country both placed orders to buy and carry Sell Me a Sasquatch on their shelves.
4: Did they say how important it was that Erica did the greatest presentation of all time? Or
3: I don't think
4: did anyone?
3: I don't think they're used to that. I think that was brand new for them. We had a celebrity in the room.
0: Oh my. Who?
5: It was you, Erica. When we talked to the former buyer, Matt, he had told us that having a special person with a special product was getting more and more common. And it turns out that that's way more true in the food and cosmetic space. You know, think Rihanna's makeup line or Mr. Beast's chocolate bars. Apparently, for board games, though, it was still genuinely novel and exciting to have the one and only Erica Barris from Planet Money in the room.
3: Anyway, it is now official, like absolutely official, done deal. The orders have been placed.
0: I wish I had confetti.
5: I'm going to blow this mic out if I'm not careful. This is so exciting.
3: Yeah, there's all kinds of things that come next. Oh. But none of those happen until those boats get on the water.
5: We still have to actually make and get the games to and
0: 1 month after learning the great big box news, Henny and I were both summoned to Exploding Kittens headquarters.
8: All right, Alon, where are we going?
9: Let's go in here.
2: Okay.
9: Welcome to the Planet Money conference room.
2: Wait, the Planet Money conference room?
9: This whole room is devoted to the Planet Money game.
5: Covering the biggest conference table you've ever seen. Cards showing all kinds of mythical monsters and boxes with our Sasquatch and our game logo and my goodness, so many versions of instruction booklets.
0: These are very nearly the final prototypes, but apparently we still have a gazillion small decisions to make.
4: And like at the end of today, that's it?
9: That's it.
4: We're locked?
9: We're locked.
5: Oh, okay, tomorrow. Why the rush? Well, Chinese New Year. Lunar New Year is a massive event for the global economy. Chinese factories often shut down for 2 or 3 weeks. And leading up to the shutdown, factories start to slow production for even more weeks. Exploding Kittens told us if we wanted our game to be done and in stores in time for the holidays, we needed to be ready to go for that post-Lunar New Year factory restart.
0: We had the narrowest window. And so began one of the most frantic home stretches of a project I can remember.
5: Yeah. Which is why we have brought into the studio here, this here, Egg Timer, just to give you all listening at home a sense of the stress and the chaos and also the learning about taking a product to market that we experienced as a clock, a time bomb really, tick, tick, ticking towards our due date.
0: So many tasks we still had to get done. Here we go. Task one.
10: Shall we look at a spreadsheet?
5: The answer is always yes, we want to look at a
0: contracts. Like, how much money will NPR/Planet Money make off this thing?
10: The thing that we will eventually negotiate is this number here that you're looking at, royalty, but before
0: royalty deals, licensing deals. For board games, that tends to be like 3 to 7% of something called net revenue.
5: After months and months of negotiating, we landed right square in that industry standard, with though a couple of sweeteners, I will say. Okay, task two, game price.
0: We were worried that Big Box was seeing us as a cheap $9.99 card game. Apparently, Exploding Kittens had also been worried about this.
9: We fought that fight fiercely.
11: Definitely.
5: That's Kelly Voplik, VP of Creative Operations, Exploding Kittens, by the way.
11: We're looking at it's a $20 price point. And yes, that screams multi-generational family party game.
0: In the end, Exploding Kittens got Big Box to agree to an MSRP, a manufacturer's suggested retail price of $19.99.
4: Does that result in more profit for us? Or
9: it is possible for that to result in more profit for us, but we opted to spend that money on the product.
4: I mean, I would have done the same thing.
0: And it meant we could afford to make our box the Pantone purple, not just everyday purple.
5: The Pantone purple.
12: A little bit more expensive, but like you can see how much impact it has.
5: It's glorious. Task three. Ah, so little time. Task three, the real world shelf test.
4: Feels like we're about to do something bad.
9: Yeah, it does. It feels like clandestine somehow. But
2: I mean, it kind of is.
9: Yeah, I guess
2: so. You're about to hijack some very valuable store shelf.
0: Before Exploding Kittens starts printing any game, they, often Alon, will sneak into a Big Box store.
9: It is going to be spot right
4: okay,
9: here.
4: You just put it up there.
0: And yeah, just right put their game on the shelf to just see.
4: Okay.
5: Does it stand out enough?
9: I would argue that still stands up in shadow, like, which is a tough position to be in. The lighter colors on there still pop right out.
4: Do you see anything else that's our Pantone purple?
9: Nothing. That's really interesting.
4: Is that good or bad?
9: Really good. Okay. Really good. Like, it is very hard to go through this process and get a definitive yes, we're doing it right.
4: Right.
9: I think at the very least, we can definitively say this is not broken.
5: Ah, okay, we're running out of time here. Speed round, Erica. Task four, box finish.
0: We decided to switch the box from glossy finish to matte finish to signal grown-up game. Ah, so much to do. Task five, what's on the back of the box?
5: At the 11th hour, we land on a comic strip format. Tasks 6, 7, 8, 9, 10, tweaks to the instructions.
0: A QR code to send people to our board game podcast series.
5: A different QR code that sends people to a video of sends you to a video of the game.
0: And we didn't even tell you about the long discussion over punctuation on the front of the box.
5: True, there was a long discussion.
4: I do think that period has to go inside the parenthesis. Stylistically,
9: we have this argument every single day here.
0: After all of this was done, Alon and the exploding kittens walked us over to a gigantic bell in the middle of their offices.
5: This is the bell that they ring when they finish and ship a game, and they felt like it was our time.
0: All right, do I say anything? Is it like pulling out a birthday candle? We did it.
5: We did it! The source files for our game, Sell Me a Sasquatch, were sent off to the factory in China, and very soon after that.
8: Oh my gosh. It's all there, Tori.
13: So, Kenny, this is the machine I was telling you about.
5: I was FaceTiming with Exploding Kittens global sourcing person, Tori Welch, from the floor of the factory in Shanghai. And all of that noise, like, that is the sound of thousands and thousands of our game coming off of the printing press, you know, cards and boxes. And she is specifically showing me the tool that the factory has for quality control to make sure that our Pantone Purple is exactly right.
13: It's gonna scan and tell you whether or not it's the perfect purple.
8: Oh my gosh, it's the purple meter.
13: Can he show me? Can he show me?
8: Sorry, I blew my mic. Oh, this is so exciting.
5: And look, maybe it was the fact that it was like 2 a.m. my time. But seeing this tiny portal to the other side of the world, to our game, choked me up a little bit. 4 months later.
14: Wait, where are the board games?
5: I walked into a big box retailer with my six-year-old daughter.
14: Oh, my goodness. All right, there it is. Here, turn around and look up at it. Point to it. Oh, yeah, that's the game. The game that everyone at your school wants?
15: No.
14: No, you gotta say yes. Yeah.
0: And listen, we still cannot say exactly which big box retailer I got into the room with. But what we can tell you is the Planet Money Exploding Kittens game, Sell Me a Sasquatch, is now available on shelves at Target and Walmart and lots of other places that sell board games, including the NPR shop.
5: Oh, wait. We saved the best news for last, Erica.
0: That's right.
5: You, listeners, you are in this game.
0: Not only did you spend hundreds and hundreds of hours testing prototypes of this game, but you also sent us more than 1,000 amazing ideas for what mythical creatures we should include in this game.
5: You're going to find the Veblen, the Bull Bear, the Laugher, if you know, you know. The Ogopogo. Send me notes about pronunciation. I totally accept them. I'm sorry. And Australia, you came out preposterously strong for this challenge. And we've seen you, and we have included the drop bear, which is a very real thing that you should be scared of in Australia.
0: When you buy the game and look at the cards, you will see that Exploding Kittens included a little symbol on those cards so you can see which ones came from you.
5: We are so, so proud of this. If you still want to help out on this project, there's going to be a lot of opportunities. But right now, the most important thing to do is honestly rate and review the game. Verified purchases matter a lot more in the rating and reviewing system. And so if you buy the game, review it where you bought it and host a game night. Tell your friends about it and, you know, send us an email. Maybe we'll zoom into your game night. Who knows? This episode was produced by Emma Peasley. It was edited by Marianne McCune. It was fact-checked by Sierra Juarez. It was engineered by Robert Rodriguez. Planet Money's executive producer is Alex Goldmark.
0: By the way, you can get our game and lots of other merch at the NPR shop at shopnpr.org. I'm Erica Barris.
5: I'm Kenny Malone. This is NPR. And I have purchased the Sasquatch costume. So watch the socials.
16: So, Kenny, I heard you all working with Alon Lee.
5: Oh, yeah. He's great.
16: Yeah. And he's also been on How I Built This. He told the story of how he created Exploding Kittens.
5: No kidding. Well, I will check that out. And in the meantime, I heard you actually have a founder giving advice about board games on How I Built This today.
16: Yes, that's right. So today I'm joined on the advice line by Carlton Calvin. He's the founder of Razor USA.
5: The company behind Razor Scooters.
16: Exactly. And this week he's giving advice about where gaming meets business.
17: I would often suggest to people who invent toys, it really depends on whether you love being in business, like which I do. I mean, The day I started doing Scorpion Pogs, I was like hooked for the experience of selling and packing up the stuff and sending it out and bookkeeping and everything. I loved it. So if you love being in business, be in business.
16: Stick around because after the break, it's the advice line on how I built this.
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16: Hello, and welcome to the Advice Line on How I Built This. I'm Guy Raz. This is the place where we help try to solve your business challenges. And if you're building something and you need advice, give us a call, and you just might be the next guest on the show. Our number is 1-800-433-1298. Send us a one-minute message that tells us about your business and the issues or questions that you'd like help with, and make sure to tell us how to reach you. All right, let's get to it. This week, I'm joined by Carlton Calvin. He's the founder and CEO of Razor USA. You've probably seen a Razor scooter. Maybe you've owned one or bought one for your kids. Carlton built Razor into a hugely successful company, turning an overnight craze into a classic toy. Carlton, it is great to have you back on the show.
17: I love being here.
16: Oh, we love having you. Well, so you were first on the show back in September of 2025. Carlton has this uncanny way of knowing what kids want even before it happens, including how about 2 decades ago you caught wind of this sleek, collapsible aluminum scooter. It was trending in Japan. You saw the potential immediately. You locked down the exclusive U.S. rights, and then you brought them to the U.S., and before long, it was a massive, crazy, you were selling a million units at one point every single month.
17: Yep.
16: It makes me wonder, Carlton, I mean, obviously, trends have changed, and it's not a million units a month, and the technology has changed. You also have electric scooters and electric bikes and so many of the products you sell. But do people still buy the old standard aluminum collapsible scooters?
17: Absolutely. I think it's still our largest selling item by volume. So, you know, close to a million units a year, I would
16: say.
17: Wow.
16: Yeah. I know we talked about this when you were on the show about like succession. Like, you own this company. This is your company, right?
17: Yeah, with partners. Want to be 100%.
16: I mean, it's privately owned, I should say, yeah.
17: Yes.
16: But, you know, you do a bunch of other things that we didn't really talk about on the show. You're interested in art and you support different initiatives. What do you sort of see your role in Razor? I mean, do you at some point want to focus on the other things that you're interested in?
17: Absolutely am trying to do that.
16: Okay.
17: Yes, 100%.
16: Yeah.
17: But this one part of it, this weird talent that I have for the new product, that's very, very hard to find a new person.
16: Yeah.
17: You know, I'm getting on in my years and I am trying to institutionalize at Razor my trend-seeking abilities. I'm actively trying to see if I can figure out how to teach people. I'm kind of a fun analytical person, and I'm trying to analyze and see if I can come up with like an algorithm for it in some way. I'm exercising that organ much more aggressively than I have been in the last several years. I think for many years, I was even, I might say, passive. Just like, I don't have to go out and look. I'll just spot it when it comes. And it did. You know, it always came through for me. But now, in the process of trying to make this transition, and I'm seeing a lot more opportunity. I think if you're really out there looking, you can see more. But it is rare. The things that really shift the culture are rare. But if you keep your eyes open, there's more than you would ordinarily think.
16: Yeah.
17: Yeah.
16: Carlton, we've got callers waiting online for your wise advice. So you ready to take our first call?
17: Sure.
16: All right, let's bring in our first caller. You are on the line with Carlton Calvin, the founder of Razor. Please tell us your name and where you're calling from and a little bit about your business.
1: Hi, Guy. Hi, Carlton. Thanks for having me. My name is Sean Barassa. I'm calling from Saskatoon, Saskatchewan, Canada.
17: Wow.
1: And I'm calling about a party game that I created called Eulogy. So the premise is everyone playing is at a funeral, and the game helps you create the character you're there to mourn the loss of. And then the winning player gets to pick who's going to perform the eulogy for the character you just made.
16: Wow, this sounds depressing, but I think it might be wrong. I think this might actually be more of a funny game, right?
1: It's a serious subject, but the game itself just usually gets ridiculous. So in round one, you pull a portrait, and it's kind of like Cards Against Humanity game flow. So each player takes a turn being the judge.
16: Yeah.
1: In round one, they flip a portrait and everyone else writes a name down that they think goes with that portrait, put them into the game box, and then they'll read one out. The judge picks their favorite name. Now we've named the character whose funeral we're at. The rest of the rounds are all different life stages. So birth and toddler, school age, young adult, career, family life, old age, and death. So you bring them to life through all these different rounds in that same format. You write the answers, and then you kill them, and someone's got to perform the eulogy. So,
16: oh, wow. And then how do you win?
1: So each round has a point. So if you write the answer that the judge selects for that round, so round two, a prompt would be something like, we didn't have toys growing up, so we played with blank. And the judge will pick their favorite of all the players who submitted.
16: Got it. Okay, it's called Eulogy, but spelled Y-O-U-L-O-G-Y. And when did you launch this idea?
1: So this was a COVID baby. Like I'm an extrovert and I lost all my social outlets. And then most of my mind, I'd tell people. And then I had the people in my bubble. I don't know if you guys had the bubble in the States where you could hang out with a certain amount of friends. And I was like, do you guys want to play a homemade board game? And everyone was kind of like, oh yeah, I want to play your homemade board game. But then when they left, they were like, oh my, like they wanted to play again and again. Like it was a long night.
16: Wow. So you decided to turn this into a business.
1: Yeah. I have a vision to make this replicate the basic game structure with different life events. So you're going to kind of get the same game flow. If you know how to play one of our games, you'll know how to play them all.
16: Yep.
1: You'll get an entirely different experience based on what you're doing.
16: Got it. Okay. And is this your full-time job, Sean?
1: No, by day, I'm a registered nurse at the pediatric hospital.
16: Amazing. Okay. So you have, and how many copies of the game have you sold so far?
1: We've sold just shy of 1,000.
16: Okay.
1: And then on top of that, we've given some away. So we've got about an inventory of about 500 currently.
16: Got it. Okay. And before we dive in further, tell us what your question is for us.
1: Well, I've created something that like I've proven to myself is special. People have told me this is special. I have visions of this being the next household name in party games. Is my question is basically, how do I get it there?
16: Got it. Carlton, please say hello to Sean. Before
17: Hi, Sean.
16: We answer his
17: Hi.
16: Question, do you have any questions or thoughts for Sean?
17: I think I understand. So, you know, again, I've been in the toy business for a long time. I do know that, you know, a very, very traditional way of getting your game out there is to bring it to a publisher, another toy company. And I think that's a super solid way to do it.
1: Mm-hmm.
17: You know, I would often suggest to people who invent toys, it really depends on whether you love being in business, which I did. You know, I do. I mean, the day I started doing Scorpion Pogs, I was like hooked for the experience of selling and packing up the stuff and sending it out and bookkeeping and everything. I loved it.
1: Yeah.
17: So if you love being in business, be in business. If you love inventing toys, then I would say You know, I would license it for sure.
16: Yeah.
17: I work with inventors and they've done extremely well from me.
16: Carlton, I have a question for you because I'm thinking about this licensing question, which is, and you know this, and I've got a kids media company. We make kids podcasts. And I think I've told you about it. We actually have a line of toys. And my general sense is that toy companies don't actually buy ideas that often.
17: You are definitely right. That's a sad half of the other side of it. I was going to sort of give you that little bit of a warning. The people who buy games are going to look at hundreds or thousands of games and buy one. So your chances of getting, it's a great thing if you can make it happen is what I would say. But
16: they want a proven product, right? They want something that already has traction, which is, and it sort of gets to this idea of like, and Carlton, I think you're getting to this, which is that Sean needs to prove this out more. Like 1,000 units is great, but it's like, you need like a 10,000 units sold or like, right, like retailers asking to carry it. The other thing I would say is, you know, the upside of you scale it yourself is huge. I mean, we did Exploding Kittens on this show. They've got like a bunch of different card games and they built this on their own. But I think before you even think about trying to pitch it to somebody, you've got to prove that, you know, that there's demand for this, right?
17: And striking lightning would be striking if somebody bought it from you without any track record, like Guy is saying.
1: Right.
17: So I would assume you would have to go into this licensing strategy, assuming you were going to be rejected. And then I agree, build it on your own, which is also, that's extremely challenging. You have to go to all the toy conventions and get it into every mom and pop little store. And you have to go knock on the doors yourself and you have to have game night. I mean, you must know all this.
1: I kind of knew this answer going in almost, right? Like you have to build it yourself. I'm not opposed to that. So that's such sound advice, is like, keep putting in the work. That is the part that I really enjoy.
16: Yeah. I mean, trade shows, you got to get in the trade shows. Obviously, you've got a full-time job as a nurse. You have a very important job, but maybe you have plans to go to a trade show if one's coming up. I mean, right now, and you know this, Sean, people are looking for community. And, you know, there are games cafes here in the Bay Area. Some of them are doing very well. People are showing up to be together. And so you're onto something. You've got something interesting. Now you just got to get into more hands. Not easy, I admit. Mm-hmm.
17: And I will give you one more compliment. You have a very unique sounding game. Mm-hmm. That's a good edge. It does have the potential to get some traction.
16: For sure.
17: I like the story. Yeah.
1: And thanks for saying that, because that is a really fun part, because people will tell me all about the person they've created. So that's pretty fun.
16: Sean Barassa, the game is called Eulogy, Y-O-U-L-O-G-Y. Good luck. Thanks for calling in.
1: Thanks so much for having me. Appreciate you guys.
16: All right, we're going to take a quick break, but we'll be right back with another caller. Stay with us. I'm Guy Raz, and you're listening to The Advice Line right here on How I Built This.
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16: 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I'm Guy Raz. If you're just joining us, you're listening to an excerpt from the How I Built This advice line. And if you want to hear the full episode of How I Built This, you can find the show wherever you get your podcasts. Today, I'm taking your calls with Carlton Calvin. He's the co-founder, president, and CEO of Razor USA, the scooter company. 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
3: Let's go.
7: Hi, Guy. Hi, Carlton. I'm so excited to be here with you guys. I am Shireen Tippett. I'm calling from Houston, Texas, where it is 1,000 degrees. And I have a business called Honey Bespoke Stationery and Paper Goods. I am a designer of stationery, such as flat note cards, birthday invitations, birth announcements. And one of my biggest sellers right now is collegiate stationery. And I have licenses with a number of big schools. So yeah, I sell paper goods, yeah.
16: Amazing. I'm looking at your website, and so you design all of the cards or stationery, like I see personalized stationery with, you know, note cards with people's names on it, and you've done licensing deals with some universities like Indiana and Clemson and Texas, so that's cool. So, and tell me a little bit about how the business is doing.
7: It's doing well. My revenue last year was nearly 120,000. Yeah. I'm not doing as well this year. It's been a little bit slower. I sell predominantly on Etsy, and that marketplace gets very saturated with competitors. So yeah, that's part of why I'm calling today.
16: Yeah.
7: I want to know how I transition from keeping my customer base on Etsy, because there are people who are shopping specifically there, but also shifting over to my own website. How do I get found in this sea of other stationers? You know, I was listening to Carlton's episode a while back, and you had mentioned you weren't the first scooter, but you set yourself apart. How do I set myself apart?
16: Okay, I want to bring Carlton in. Carlton, please meet Shireen. Everybody wants to know this. How do you stand out?
17: Well, I would say I'm not an expert on how to drive people to a direct sales website. I am someone who sells at retail, and that's what I think you could stand out by doing the hard work of trying to get into stores, into stationary stores. And even, my initial thing that sounded really good was probably to get into the stationery stores associated with the schools that you have licenses from.
16: Yeah, I mean, I think that's an interesting idea, especially if you're talking about like cards, right? You know, you've got some beautiful designs here. I'm looking at them. And you could, a lot of what you do, of course, is personalized, but there are lots of things that, you know, are just universal, right? You know, I wonder if you have tried, first of all, have you done paid advertising?
7: Yes. And that is one of those things where I did it in, I started at the end of March for the first time on Meta and did it for about a month or two. And my sales skyrocketed.
16: Awesome.
7: But no, not so awesome because I don't know. I felt like I was just throwing money out there. I was like, okay, let's put 100 here. I wasn't doing it smartly just because it's confusing to me. I'm a one-woman show. I'm doing all of this, literally everything by myself. So the advertising, I think, would help. I just don't understand how to do it.
16: And how were you advertising? Were you doing social media videos? Were you doing just stills?
7: No, just stills. I have what's called flat lays. Like when you look at my website and you see the picture, I just boost that. I boosted on Instagram. I boosted on Facebook. And most of my sales were coming through the Instagram. I did look at that data, but it would lead traffic to my website, which was great. But
16: then it slowed down.
7: Yeah. Yeah.
16: Okay. I could imagine you taking your iPhone and putting on a tripod, a video of you sketching designs and a video of you being kind of the face of this brand and putting some money behind, not too much money, maybe $100 share, $100 share, and seeing how that does, because I think that there's something about you making this will resonate in a way that is different than just seeing a static image of stationery.
7: I agree with you. And because when I look at other people in this marketplace, other women who have these businesses or men, but it's predominantly women, the one difference between the two of us is I'm not putting my face out there. I'm not putting videos of myself out there just because I'm not comfortable on camera, really, to be honest with you. But I realize when people see a person, it makes a difference.
3: And so I have thought
16: you're
3: maybe that
16: mom,
3: would make a difference.
16: You've got a great story. Yeah. I don't know. Carlton, what do you think? I mean,
17: I'm 100% there. I mean, I think you're doing very well. I mean, I'm only seeing you on Zoom, but I think you're doing very well on Zoom.
3: Thank you.
17: And I think
16: you look great on camera. You should be on camera.
17: That's another way of saying that. But
3: I think you're
17: photogenic, and I think you could develop a following on Instagram or TikTok and just like, You could even have your kids narrating it, right?
16: Yeah. Like a voiceover, you know, I couldn't find cards that I loved, so I decided to make them myself. And
3: I've never thought of this. Yeah.
16: You know, and it's like your voiceover with you, just images of you like putting a card together and, you know, and design at your design table, something like that. It could be a cool thing. Just a short 30 seconds. It's not easy to do. I'm not saying it's easy, but you could figure it out.
17: And I'd almost say you'd have to do it because paying for advertising is always a very challenging thing in your kind of space. If you can develop your own following, that's everything. And also try to get into the stars. I would say that too. Like if you can get up the nerve, you know, and get up the budget to go to a show and just start building that, you have to get a line together. But there's like tens of thousands of stores out there you could be selling at.
3: Right.
17: And people are so focused on the internet, but getting some of that old fashioned get into the stores.
3: I have considered going to the big marketplaces. There's a big Dallas market. There's one in Atlanta. And I actually was reached out to by the Dallas market, the lady who puts that together just a few months ago. And I thought maybe I should put some money into doing that. Maybe I'll see a return on that.
17: You need to go to the markets and you need to get reps. And the whole thing is about getting reps. And it's,
3: Okay, that's good to know. I never even thought of that.
17: Yep.
16: All right. Well, you get your marching order, Shireen.
3: Thanks so much. Thank you so much.
16: All right. The brand is called Honey Bespoke. Good luck. Thanks so much for listening and for calling.
3: Thank you for your time. Bye.
17: Thank you.
16: Carlton, now that you have all of this experience, if you could go back to when you were first starting out, what advice would you now give to your former self?
10: I mean, I made so many mistakes when I was starting. You know, you think, oh, I don't want to give up my margin to a sales rep. But you have to delegate. You have to give the sales reps. They're so much better at selling and you can't do it all. It's very fun and satisfying to do everything yourself, but you can't. You have to delegate it all out. And it really, that transformed my business.
16: Yeah. That's Carlton Calvin, co-founder, president, and CEO of Razor USA. Carlton, thanks so much for coming back on the show.
10: My pleasure.
16: And by the way, if you haven't heard Carlton's original How I Built This episode, please go back and check it out. We will put a link to it in the show notes. And here is one of my favorite moments from that interview.
11: Wait, so in June of 2000, you were selling $1 million a month.
23: Yes.
11: And January of 2001, you couldn't sell one. The sales stopped?
23: Yes.
11: It doesn't make sense. It makes no sense.
23: It doesn't make sense unless you understand crazes. It happened to me so many times. And no matter how many times the retailers go through this, no matter how many times I went through this, everybody's thinking to themselves, this time is different.
11: Yeah.
23: Like this time, it's going to sell $1 million a month for the next 3 years. And they can't even just do simple math that there's not that many people.
16: And by the way, if you're working on a business and need advice, give us a call at 1-800-433-1298. That's 1-800-433-1298. Send us a one-minute message that tells us about your business and the issues or questions you'd like help with, and make sure to tell us how to reach you. This episode was produced by Casey Herman with music composed by Ramtina Arablouei. It was edited by John Isabella. This hour of Planet Money and How I Built This was produced by JC Howard. I'm Guy Raz, and you've been listening to How I Built This.
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6: 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I'm Mason Adams. 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
9: Live from NPR News in Washington, I'm Dan Ronan. Russian President Vladimir Putin has met with White House envoys Steve Witkoff and Jared Kushner, this in Moscow today, for talks aimed at finding an end to the war in Ukraine. One outcome so far, a promise by the Russian leader to temporarily suspend attacks on Ukraine's capital city, Kyiv, ahead of a visit by the Americans expected on Sunday. NPR's Charles Maines reports from Moscow.
12: Ahead of the talks, Putin announced a 72-hour pause on attacks on Kyiv, building on a similar gesture by Ukrainian President Volodymyr Zelensky while the Americans traveled to Moscow. It amounts to a temporary reprieve for both capital cities after a summer of escalating drone and missile strikes, often targeting civilian infrastructure. Less clear is what progress there might be towards an actual peace deal. In announcing the diplomatic mission, President Trump suggested Witkoff and Kushner had a new proposal on offer. Yet publicly, Putin has shown little willingness to compromise, and Zelensky little desire for territorial concessions the Kremlin insists are required for a lasting peace. Charles Maines, NPR News, Moscow.
9: The CDC says that this summer's record-breaking cyclosporine outbreak is over, but the number of confirmed cases continues to rise. NPR's Yuki Noguchi reports.
13: The cyclospora parasite thrives in warm weather. In the U.S., its season typically runs from May 1st through August. Fueled by a hot summer and a giant outbreak traced to Taylor Farms iceberg lettuce in Mexico, as well as many separate smaller outbreaks, the official case count of the illness has reached more than 18,000 for the year. Because of delays confirming and reporting cases to the CDC, thousands more suspected cases could push the total number higher for another 6 weeks. Already, the 2026 case count has shattered the previous record by nearly tenfold. Yuki Noguchi, NPR News.
9: Both Democratic and Republican presidential, I should say, campaigns are pouring millions of dollars into ads attacking AI data centers ahead of the midterm elections. NPR's Maha Yavid reports.
26: It's rare for political messaging to be aligned across parties. But when it comes to data centers, campaigns for major races have collectively spent more than $45 million airing ads largely opposed to the AI facilities. Data from Ad Impact splits that nearly evenly, $22 million backing Republicans, $21 million for Democrats. Olivia Davis of the Democratic Governors Association says data centers are mentioned in political ads so often because of their connection with increases in cost of living, namely utilities. Republicans have spent more money, but Democrats have aired nearly twice as many ads. Maham Javed, NPR News.
9: It's NPR. U.S. military forces hit three Iranian oil tankers today. This after the Navy says its warships were targeted by Iranian missiles. No American personnel were hit. The military says two Iranian ships were permanently destroyed. One was also damaged. The Islamic Convention of North America is hosting its annual convention this weekend in Detroit. Nargis Rahman of member station WDET reports it's one of the largest annual gatherings of American Muslims.
0: Speakers at the convention include Michigan Democratic Senate nominee Abdel Al-Sayed and the mayor of nearby Dearborn, a majority Arab American city. Claudia Bazzi, speaking on behalf of Detroit Mayor Mary Sheffield's office, says Detroit is the most fitting place to welcome the Muslim community.
1: Because Detroit has always been a city of people who came here carrying something larger than themselves, a faith, a family, and an abiding belief that what we build together can be far greater than what any one of us could build alone.
0: The convention takes place at the home of Detroit's auto show, Huntington Place, and will feature a mini auto show of its own. For NPR News, I'm Nargis Rahman in Detroit.
9: On this Labor Day weekend and the opening of the college football season, no major updates among the nation's big programs. Georgia easily defeated Tennessee State. Alabama dominated Eastern Carolina. Last year's national champion Indiana crushed North Texas, and Ohio State topped Ball State. There are several marquee games tonight, including Michigan playing Western Michigan. I'm Dan Ronan, NPR News in Washington.
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6: Welcome Inside Appalachia. I'm Mason Adams. Dolly Parton was a global phenomenon, but she came from here, from Appalachia. And here, people loved her for all the reasons. Her music, her philanthropy, her humor. She represented Appalachia to the world and did us right. Since her estate made the announcement of her passing on August 25th, grieving fans have written tributes and fond remembrances. Mountain stage host and fellow country music star Kathy Matea, who spent a little time with Dolly, shared a few memories with me. When Dolly passed away, you posted on your Facebook page a few of your memories, and you told one story about appearing on a TV show that Burt Reynolds hosted with Lori Morgan, Tanya Tucker, and Dolly Parton. Do you mind relaying that story?
15: So I get a call one day that CBS is doing a primetime network special for two nights. One night is the women of country, one night is the men of country. At the time, Burt Reynolds was doing these interview shows. Around a round table, he would interview people from all different walks of life. I got asked to be part of it. And, you know, I show up and I had just gotten over bronchitis. And for the whole day of taping, periodically, I would just go into a coughing jag and couldn't stop, and they just have to stop the tape. But at one point, Bert looks at Dolly and he says, "Will you sing our song?"
18: Dolly, would you sing our song?
15: Of course, our song was "I Will Always Love You." And she said, "Yeah, I will if she'll play it for me."
22: Only if she can play it for me.
15: And I had a guitar with me, and I just started winging it. In the early part, she calls the chords to me when I missed one. And then I was kind of in after that. But, I mean, I am suddenly across a table, and Dolly Parton is singing to us. Not on a mic, not on a stage, just in the room. And when the chorus comes in, Lori and Tanya and I hit the harmony card.

0: And it was just a glorious moment in my life.
1: And then after the first chorus, she says, I want to say this next part to you.
2: I want to say just to you, and to you, and to you, and to you. And I hope life will treat you kind.
1: And she points at all of you. What did that feel like in that moment where she, you know, she's singing with you in mind personally?
0: I think she had a gift for making everybody feel that way, whether she pointed

0: Well, and so completely real at the same time. As I recall, in the moment, it just felt like the most normal thing for her to do in the world. You know, but looking back, I'm like, oh my gosh, you know, how lucky am I?
1: Yeah, that part just gives me chills. And then you also shared the video for Romeo, which came out the next year and just has this murderer's row. It's Dolly, of course, but Tanya Tucker, you, Mary Chapin Carpenter, Pam Tillis, and Billy Ray Cyrus. So, and that's just a fun, funny video. I guess my question is, was that as fun to make as it is to watch?
0: Oh, yeah. Of course. How could it not be? You know, and there's Dolly like instigating all the fun. This is part of how she did her career, is like she doesn't just sit on the sidelines and go, well, that Billy Ray Cyrus guy, he's doing really good. Wow, look at him go. She's like, I want me some of that. I'm going to play in the sandbox with that guy, you know, and she would just call people up and do projects like that. And she wrote this whole song. I mean, it's hard to describe right now if you weren't there, but when Billy Ray came along, it was like a phenomenon. There was no Garth yet, and he was like huge like that out of nowhere. The fact that we all got to play on this cultural moment and strut our stuff a little bit and have a twinkle in our eye and wink at the audience, she instigated all of that and egged us on to really lean into it. And so we got to kind of ride on Dolly's coattails for a little bit.
1: You talked about Dolly wanting to play in the sandbox, and between her collaborations and just reinventing herself, it seems like she was in the zeitgeist, in the national conversation for decades. How do you think she was able to accomplish that and somehow never make enemies of anybody?
0: First of all, she was really, really smart and a very shrewd business person. But she said, you know, I always want to be important. And the way I interpreted that was, I want to be relevant. You know, I don't want to just be a dinosaur. I want to be really in the conversation, in the now, as I am. And I think that was a real clear goal of hers. And I think the reason she could do it is she had the talent to back it up. You know, when she wrote 9 to 5, that was a great pop song. I remember when it came out just thinking, oh my God, this is so good. I can't stop singing it. So she had the kind of talent that backed up what she was able to think about doing career-wise. And I think also at that point, she decided that if she was going to do this, she was going to do her best to not put anything in the world that anybody could push back on. Like, it wasn't that she didn't stand up for what she believed in, but she would not jump on the bandwagon. I was watching an interview the other night. It was of her in the early 70s when Women's Lib was taking over. Women were burning their bras and, you know, making this whole statement. And everybody kept trying to figure out where Dolly sat in that conversation. So the guy said to her, well, you know, this Women's Lib thing is going on, and I heard that you burned your bra. And she said, yes, I did. I burned my bra, and it took the fire department 3 days to put it out. And then she didn't say another word. So she was very good at not giving you anything to hook into. And what that left us is that everyone gets to sort of see Dolly as the same as them. And that was maybe, I think, the most beautiful thing about her. Like, that takes real vision to think, that's what I want to leave the world. So at this time of great polarization, she's a unifying factor. And I think we're all beginning to see that in a new light because of trying to put into words what she meant to all of us.
1: You know, we're inside Appalachia. We cover this region. And in some ways, Dolly Parton was an ambassador from Appalachia to the world. So when you look at Dolly and her career and her legacy, what did she mean for Appalachia?
0: Oh, I think, you know, she was like our godmother. You know, I think to be so huge worldwide and to still identify so much with her Appalachian roots, from starting Dollywood, which is the biggest employer in East Tennessee up in the mountains where the economy.

0: was not doing well, you know, as she's like revitalized that part of the place where she came from, always owning her roots, writing songs about it, talking about it. And she has this unique way of playing up the stereotype, but making sure you know that she's not dumb and that people from Appalachia aren't dumb, and making sure that there's self-respect in it and respect for her people in it. And for all of us, you know, it's a culture that we're always striving to be seen. Appalachia always wants credit for the stuff that people don't really get about it. People tend to look at the stereotypes and they miss the heart of the matter, which is connection to a sense of place in each other, and a sense of community and a sense of history. And I think she helped all of us feel more seen and endorsed, you know, by this very special person who was one of us.
1: Wow. Yes, that rings true to me.
0: You know, one of the things that I've come to understand is that I was really lucky to have several long days in her presence. And I used to think, gosh, you know, if she walked into a room right now and she saw me, she would walk over and say hello to me and know my name and know who I am. And we have some history together. I've come to understand how special that is, to kind of know what it's like to have this iconic person who's just supposed to be on the TV and has been there your whole life, standing in front of you talking to you. It's a very odd kind of grief I think a lot of us are feeling from the conversations I've had, where I knew her. I wasn't close to her, but I got to know her a little bit. I got to see her in action, be with her. But even people who never got to be in her presence feel like they know her. And so it's a grief of like losing someone special and close to you, even though you might not have known her personally. It's very special that she conjured that in people, that there was something in her that was so beautiful and put out into a crazy world so beautifully that we all are mourning for real. We all feel like we've lost something really special. And I just feel like it's really important to put that into words, you know, and I feel inspired today to sort of examine my own life, make sure I'm thinking about what I'm putting in the world.
1: Amen. Kathy Mattea, thank you so much for speaking with us.
0: Oh, it's my pleasure. It's my pleasure. I keep hearing people say the words and I can't even wrap my head around it yet.
1: That was singer Kathy Mattea. Over the years, Dolly's songs have been covered many times by guests on Mountain Stage, WVPB's live performance showcase. Here's Kathy Mattea singing Jolene.

0: Blue Ridge Public Radio's Katie Myers lives in East Tennessee, and she was in Sevier County, Tennessee, on assignment the day it was announced that Dolly had died. While in the area, Myers visited Dolly's statue in Sevierville and brought us this.
1: Dolly Parton's most famous songs, like Tennessee Mountain Home, often referred back to her upbringing in the mountains of East Tennessee. And here, where she was from, she remained a part of people's lives. There's a statue of her in the town square in Sevierville, Tennessee. Since the announcement of her passing, the flowers have piled up at its feet. As more and more learned the news, doors began to open. People poured into the town square. As Jared Mitchell, 27, watches from the sidewalk, he is teary.
2: For somebody as big as her, if there was anybody that was as close to an angel walking among us, it was her. I know that everybody's brokenhearted about it.
1: He works at Dollywood, the theme park Dolly Parton founded that employs 4,000 locally. He's worked there since high school and says she knew his name.
2: It was a lot. We actually were a part of the Imagination Library growing up, like all of it. Dolly has touched our lives, my entire life, so.
1: Tom Aitken lays another bouquet on top of the pile. His wife works at the women's wing of the local hospital, which Parton funded.
3: You know, it's there because of Dolly Parton. And if we didn't have her, people would be going to Knoxville because we wouldn't have that stuff available to women here in this community. And it's huge. So
1: because of her, women can get mammograms and reproductive care locally. That's not even half the list. The money she gave to local victims of a deadly wildfire, for instance, or scholarships for local high school seniors to attend college, which her parents never got to do.
3: Or than her music's secondary to what she's done for this community.
1: Dolly Parton's hometown will never forget her. And for all her years touring the globe, she never forgot where she came from either.

0: I'm Katie Myers, BPR News.
1: Dolly's influence was felt far beyond her hometown. We asked people from around the region to send us their thoughts and memories of her.
2: My name is Amanda Opelt, and I live in Boone, North Carolina. And I think what Dolly did was give the people of the Southern Mountains a sense of permission, like permission to be proud of where you were from and to celebrate your culture and your people.
3: I'm Deanna Garcia from Pittsburgh. My mom went to a Dolly Parton concert when she was pregnant with me. So I feel like Dolly, it was a love that developed even before I was born.
4: I'm John Rose. I'm the cartoonist of the Barney Google and Snuffy Smith comic strip for King Features Syndicate, and I live in Harrisonburg, Virginia. In 2016, I created a Barney Google and Snuffy Smith Sunday comic strip. In the comic strip, I mentioned Dollywood. The management at Dollywood saw it. They got in touch with me, and they said they showed it to Dolly, and she loved it. I couldn't believe it. I was so happy. I quickly sent her the original art. About 2 weeks later, they sent me back a wonderful photo of Dolly with my comic strip, which I have always treasured.
3: I went to see her in concert in Denver. I had a 9-to-5 DVD and a Sharpie, thinking maybe, just maybe, she could sign it. She didn't sign it, but she pointed at me and said, "Look at you, you got the tape and everything, honey." And for a bright, shining second, I was on Dolly Parton's radar. How amazing is that?
5: My name is Stevie Brooks. As a kid growing up in Cherokee County, North Carolina, my name I used to say, we might as well be Tennessee. Because of this geographical phenomenon, I was inundated with an array of 90s Dolly Parton propaganda. On this day, Dollywood splash country commercials clearly had their intended effect. I told my nana I wanted to go to Splash Country and see Dolly Parton. To my surprise, my nana said, "Well, I've already seen Dolly Parton." My nana proceeded to tell me about how when she was a little girl, her and my great-grandpa Locke would travel around and sing on the radio. At one radio station in Tennessee, they met Dolly Parton. My nana told me she was a little girl just like me. The idea that anyone I knew, let alone Dolly, was ever a little girl like me, came as a shock. I saw Dolly in a different light. Dolly was me. Dolly was my nana. Dolly was all of us, tucked away from the rest of the world in the mountains.
6: My name is Rachel Blankenship Tucker, and I live in Ferrum, Virginia. Dolly was the embodiment of humility, generosity, and inclusivity for queer folks in Appalachia. She was outspoken and unwavering in her support, and she truly personified love and goodness and grace, and is the closest thing to a living deity that we'll ever know.
2: Now, people might look at her and say that she was, quote, hillbilly, hyperbolized, but she always said she knew exactly who she was, that she loved herself just the way she was, you know? And I think that's a pretty sophisticated level of subversion, to almost embody a stereotype and then live a life that demonstrated such radical self-love and self-respect and love for other people that were like her. She controlled the narrative. She wrote her own story. In Appalachia, that really matters, and she modeled it.
5: As I watched the news after her death, I was filled with a sense of pride that the world had to acknowledge our goodness. It wasn't an elegy focused on her struggle to leave these mountains. It was a celebration of our home and the people who live here. Little girls just like me.
4: Rest in peace, Dolly. You've always meant a lot to my family and I, and we will always love you.
1: 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Coming up, a conversation with the author of a book about Dolly Parton's songs. You're Inside Appalachia. I'm Mason Adams.

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1: Here's your Radio IQ forecast. Pretty cloudy tonight, with some showers and rumbles of thunder sticking with us. Lows in the mid and upper 60s. Some cloud coverage Sunday, along with some spotty showers and thunderstorms. Cooler, high temperatures in the mid-70s and lower 80s. Areas along and west of the Blue Ridge will have some clouds for Labor Day, with more sunshine further east. A slight breeze, with highs in the low 70s to 85 for Danville. 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
4: Dolly Parton recorded more than 1,000 songs, but crucially, she was also a songwriter who wrote more than 3,000 songs, including tracks that were recorded by many, many others. Lydia Hammersley is a professor of music at Hamilton College in New York and the author of Unlikely Angel, The Songs of Dolly Parton. She spent nearly a decade researching Dolly's music catalog. Associate producer Abby Neff talked with Hammersley.
5: What makes Dolly Parton's songwriting so memorable?
6: Yes, she said she wanted to be primarily known as a songwriter rather than all the other ways we know her. And I think what makes her songwriting so memorable is two things that are related. One, she is an excellent storyteller. So she can just keep you hooked from the first moment of a song with what the story is and how it's developing. But what's connected to that is that the stories she tells have both a very specific angle, but also have a kind of general quality about them that you can put yourself into the song. I can give you an example. Take Coat of Many Colors. That song, which she said was her favorite song of all of her songs that she's done, she makes it general enough so that anybody can relate to it, even if you didn't have a little coat that was made out of rags. At some point, somebody made fun of you for something you were wearing, or you had just gotten braces or glasses, or your hair got cut in a dumb way, or, you know, like whatever. We've all been teased about something that's, you know, an attribute of ourselves. And so she can take a really specific event and yet generalize it enough that invites the listener to be in the song with her.
5: What were some of the big influences on her songwriting?
6: When I had a chance to ask her some questions, you know, one of the things I wanted to know, because no one ever asked her these questions, was, well, what fiddle tunes did you hear, you know? Or what ballads did your mom sing to you? And she could just reel off those names of fiddle tunes and ballads. Oh, mama sang this, you know. And she hadn't gotten those questions that much early that she went and looked anything up. You know, this was what she was still carrying around with her. And her grandfather was a Pentecostal preacher. So she grew up in the church there. And of course, the church music was so influential for her as well. So between the church music, her mother singing ballads, and also parlor songs, you know, things they might have heard on a radio, and fiddle tunes and dancing, flat footing, that sort of thing. She said that music was part of her Smoky Mountain DNA. She actually has this great quote she said once, that when she was first starting out in Nashville, and she had big dreams. She wanted to make it big. And she said, you know, I couldn't make a living singing those kinds of songs, those more folk-like country songs like Coat of Many Colors or the more Appalachian sense of a song. She said, I couldn't make a living doing that. But then later, when she recorded her bluegrass albums or included more of that music, she said, "I had to get rich in order to sing like I was poor." And so she, you know, is connecting her childhood poverty, which was enormous, you know, with that music, and that was the sound of her childhood and the sound of poverty. And that's the music she feels like, felt like, I'm sorry, I keep slipping, felt like she performed the best, sang the best, she sounded the best, and that was the closest to her heart.
5: She's a very great performer. I think that's one thing that I find really beautiful with her music is not only her songwriting, but her ability to perform it, just the sincerity in her voice. Not many artists can do that.
6: She can sound sometimes very sweet and angelic and very high and pure, but she can also belt and go into that full-throated mountain sound, you know, very straight tone and powerful. One song your listeners might be interested in hearing is called "These Old Bones." It's a song that Dolly plays two roles in. She plays a young woman and an old, quote, witchy woman in the mountains who turns out, I don't want to give away too much of the story, but who turns out to be important in the young woman's life. The witchy woman sounds like somebody like Hazel Dickens, you know, has that kind of quality, even more so, if you can imagine.

0: cat named
1: So when Dolly's singing the young woman, she sounds like Dolly. And when she sings the witchy woman, she goes into that voice. And it's authentic. And it's some listeners don't like it, as you can imagine, but it's terrific. And she says she modeled that voice on her mother. And that when she recorded that song, she felt like she was singing with her mother. And she actually had them turn the lights down in the studio. She said, I don't want people looking at me. I've got to get into this zone and singing with my mother. And the song ends, again, I won't give away the story, but the song ends with the two voices singing simultaneously.
2: Now every time I throw, these old bones will tell you stories. These old bones will never lie. These old bones.
3: How often did you speak with Dolly?
1: I just had the chance to do that once. She took the interview very seriously. She was upbeat and she giggled a few times, but there was no joking around. There was no boob jokes. There was none of that Dollyism. She was on point. Here's this. What I found particularly moving, and in listening to it, the beginning of the interview again, she said, I think it's wonderful you want to write a book about my music. And then she said, but I don't know that I'm worthy of all that. I'm like, are you kidding? But then she just went on and said, but I'm going to answer your questions. And so here we go.
3: Your book, Unlikely Angel, you published in 2020, right? How long did you take to research?
1: The acquisitions editor at the University of Illinois Press, which is well known for its American music catalog, asked me if I would do a book on Dolly. And I agreed. And I believe that was in 2011. And I remember feeling so overwhelmed and I just had to break it down and start, you know, small. And so what I did was I had a list of all of her albums chronologically. And I just sat down and put the first one on. I was sitting at my computer and I would listen and I would kind of just take notes, my own feeling about the song or what she's doing, and then go to the next album. But what I found when I went through that way was, well, wait a minute. I've heard this before, not the same song, but I've heard her tell that a similar story. Wait a minute, I got to go back, you know? And so I found these like threads that these through threads that she had of different ideas and sometimes music. I would hear things and think, well, that's the same melody. Or at least it's, really similar to something else.
3: Yeah, I think Coat of Many Colors and Wildflowers with the trio, that has a similar melody.
1: That was one thing I asked her about. And she said, oh yeah, I sometimes reuse my melodies. And that was one time she kind of giggled because she said, you know, sometimes I write something and I think, ooh, that sounds familiar. and then she said, but she makes sure it's always herself. She said, I don't steal from anybody else, but I steal from myself. And then she kind of giggled and said, but I can't sue myself. Her producer, Steve Buckingham, I had interviewed him and had brought him up to Hamilton College to talk to my students and all. He called me up and said, oh, I just talked to the subject of your book. And of course I started shaking. And he said, she's really excited about it. And that what she had said was, this is great. This could be good for my legacy. I think she was at an age when she thought, let's get some of this, you know, kind of nailed down.
4: For all of her musical success, a lot of people have spent the time since her death talking about Dolly's community work. A huge part of that was Dolly Parton's Imagination Library, an early childhood literacy program she started in 1995. The program mails free, high-quality books to children from birth to age 5, no matter their family's income. In 2022, Dolly visited West Virginia to celebrate the moment when all 55 of the state's counties became part of the Imagination Library. WVPB executive producer Suzanne Higgins met Dolly at the Clay Center in Charleston and spoke with her about the origins of the program and why it was so dear to her.
0: Talk about the inspiration for the Imagination Library.
5: Well, the way I started the Imagination Library was back in my home area of Sevier County, Tennessee. My dad, like so many there, like so many here in West Virginia, they were hardworking people living on farms, and they had a bunch of kids, and the schoolhouses were miles away, and most of them didn't get a chance to go to school, and they couldn't learn. They didn't learn to read and write. My own father, that's who I started the program for. And my dad was so smart, and just knew how to do everything, but he just could not read and write, and he felt he was too old to learn. So I thought, I need to do something to lift that burden off of him, because he's such a good daddy and such a good man and so smart. And so I said, Daddy, why don't we start a program, you know, where we give books to children from the time they're born till they start school, and that way they can learn to read in their young years. And so we started out thinking, well, maybe it would go a few counties over. The next thing you know, the governor at that time, Phil Bredesen, took it all over the state, and it went into Canada, and now we're basically all over the world, because my sweet daddy and me thought up the idea to get on out there and do something, and my dad took great pride in that.
0: The books have messages. Talk about, we understand that the first book every child receives is a favorite childhood book of yours.
5: Well, it's a favorite childhood book, period, and it was a childhood book of mine, but I still love that little book today. I even wrote a song for a children's album that I did that kind of was based on things that we put through the Imagination Library, different books that we had I wrote songs about. And I wrote a little song about the little engine that could, because that's really the one that we start the program out with, as you mentioned. And so it just really shows children. It just builds their confidence if they're shy or they're afraid and they think they can't do it. And so it's about, I can, I think I can, I think I can, I know I can, I will. And so I've always kind of likened my life to that little engine, and I often say that I'm proof of that. I'm a little engine that did. So, I mean, I kept dreaming, I kept pushing, and I still do to this day, because whatever the mountain is, I'm going to get up there and I'm going to climb it until I can see what's on the other side. So, but we love knowing that little book is in there, and the little song I wrote was kind of about that, you know, just be you, you know, it's like, woo, woo, woo, woo, woo, woo, woo. I can do it, so can you. Woo, woo, woo, woo, woo, woo. I believe in you. So the little song's called I Believe in You. It takes all the little pieces out of that little book to kind of, you know, give it a little springboard for what the message is in the song. It's very much what it is in the book, that you can do it.
0: We spoke a little bit about your father. I'd like you to talk a little bit about your mother. You are leaving something with West Virginia today that ties back directly to your mother.
5: I am. My mom and dad were both very important to all of us. They had that house full of kids. Mom and daddy had 12 kids, 6 girls and 6 boys. And so they kept the family together. Mama kind of was that thread, if you'll pardon the expression, that sewed us all together, kept us all together. And the little book that that's also one of the books that's in the Imagination Library is the story of My Little Coat of Many Colors, because it touches on just acceptance, and it's about bullying also, that kind of an idea, but to show that people are different and it's okay to be different. You can't persecute someone just because they're different. You know, we're all just part of that quilt. We're the fabric, you know, of God's world, you know, and so we kind of have to sew all those little pieces and know that they're all beautiful in that quilt of life. So Mama made my little coat of many colors and told me the story of Joseph, you know, from the Bible, about that, just to make me proud of it. But Mama was wonderful in that way. Daddy had his job, Mama had hers, and they worked together to kind of keep that family going. And if you're lucky enough to have good parents, that's a wonderful gift, truly.
4: The Imagination Library's long-term future is unclear. While Dolly initially funded the program, these days, local and state governments share the cost of getting the books into kids' hands. Several states have cut their budgets for the program.

0: Dolly also meant a lot to educator, author, and poet Willie Edward Taylor Carver Jr. from East Kentucky. Producer Bill Lynch spoke with Carver about the loss of Dolly Parton.
1: Dolly Parton has occupied many different spaces. She's been a musician, a businesswoman, an actress. What spaces did she occupy for you?
2: One of the things I remember about my childhood is my mom would always like have these moments, like there's this special episode of Ricky Lake, and I want you all to watch it so that you can understand this concept. And it was, we knew that we were meant to learn something important. And the earliest memory I have is when Silver and Gold was released, and it was playing on CMT, and she grabbed us and made us sit in front of the television to watch it so that we could then have a conversation about what it meant to die, what it meant to love people. And I think the other story that she was trying to teach us is, here is Dolly Parton sounding exactly like us. And we had just moved into a single-wide trailer that had really good heating. And we had lived in a really old house without electricity before that. And Dolly is sitting on the front porch of this wooden shack that looked so much like the house we had just lived in. There was a message there, too, about dignity that she wasn't going to say out loud. That's the space that Dolly occupied. That she always was right there with us in whatever level of poverty that we might have found ourselves in at the time, because she had been there too. And no matter where she went, she kept us front and center and made it look beautiful.
1: When famous people pass, why does it affect us as much as it does?
2: RuPaul says it's because it reminds us that we're moving through time as well. We don't like the feeling of things losing ground, feeling uncertain. I think with Dolly, it's bigger than that. Dolly was genuinely a good heart, and it is hard to find. Dolly managed to become so beloved doing things that a lot of us have been forced to feel shame about having simple morals, about believing in goodness of people, about wanting to do the right thing in a world that consistently tells us otherwise. I think it means a lot to us all for that very reason, because it might feel for us like it's the end of that belief, that heart that we all sort of want to wear, want to think matters.
1: Looking back at your experiences with watching and listening to Dolly Parton, do you have a favorite song, a favorite movie, or even a favorite moment?
2: I loved seeing her hogtie the boss in 9 to 5. I loved every pithy saying that she had on Steel Magnolias. Probably my favorite is, there's no such thing as natural beauty. You remember that, or we're all out of a job. But what she always does, and what she always did, is she managed to say something that doesn't sound nearly as big or philosophical as it actually is. It was one of her very many gifts that she would deliver something that sounded like simple country advice, but deep under it was an entire framework about reality, about why we're here. I think that's why she's so quoted.
1: Her impact on the gay community. Mm-hmm. Can you speak a little to that?
2: For a lot of queer people, Dolly Parton's was the first Appalachian accent that said to them, I love you, and meant it. It's hard not to love someone back who loves you when you're not loved. And we've made a lot of progress, and that progress comes because of brave people like Dolly Parton. She was singing and talking about gay people years before anybody else was brave enough. She's been consistent in her support of all queer people, gay and trans, and a world that doesn't allow conservative women the ability to speak on such things. But it's because she knew how to do it. It is because her heart was so big. A lot of us have felt this in such a personal way because she carried us. I don't know how many drag queens I've seen do Dolly Parton. And in a way, yes, she's glitter and rhinestones and glamour and all the things, but also it's just like Dolly with butterflies. They're beautiful and they don't sting. And Dolly was beautiful and Appalachian, and she didn't sting. And so we felt safe with her.
0: Willie Edward Taylor Carver Jr. is the author of the novel Tore All to Pieces and the collection Gay Poems for Red States. In 2016, East Tennessee State University professor Ted Olson produced On Top of Old Smoky, New Old Time Smoky Mountain Music. It was his second album of classic Appalachian ballads, and a fundraiser for the Great Smoky Mountains National Park. And he says Dolly was only too happy to pitch in. She recorded Little Rosewood Casket, a track dating back to at least the 1920s that was also her mother's favorite song. WETS in Johnson City, Tennessee, shared a segment of their community forum program, which included an interview with Olson and Dolly discussing her contribution to the record.
3: I'm Wayne Winkler, and I'm talking with the producer of the CD, Ted Olson. One of the best-known performers on this CD is Dolly Parton.
4: Dolly Parton's, of course, famously associated with her home region, the Great Smoky Mountains. She's been very generous over the years with the Great Smoky Mountains National Park. She's helped them with many projects and many ceremonial events over the years. And so she's a real friend of the Great Smoky Mountains Association, which is the non-for-profit organization that has released this new CD and released those earlier, too, that we spoke of. The Great Smoky Mountains Association have a connection with her management and working with the Great Smoky Mountains Association, the executive director of this whole series of CD projects, Steve Kemp. We work together to issue an offer an invitation to Dolly to participate on this new album. And I must say, she didn't take long to think about it. She said yes, virtually within a matter of a few days, I guess.
5: Well, I could not be part of something about Smoky Mountains. That's my home. I grew up there, and I love all these songs that are in this album. And Little Rosewood Casket, the one that I recorded, these are songs from my childhood. These are the songs my mama used to sing, my aunts, my dad, all of my relatives used to sing all these great old mountain songs, and I loved them. And so when I was asked if I would be part of it, I said, well, absolutely. I'd feel terrible not to be part of something that special.

It's just one of those songs that left a deep impression. When I was a child, my mother used to always sing all those great old sad songs and tell us stories about them. And I just remember that making a deep impression at a very young age. It was so sad. But when Mama used to tell these stories and say that they were based on a lot of truth, and she would tell kind of the story about it and then sing the song, and it really painted such a picture. And that was always just a favorite. So all through the years, even on different radio shows in my early days, that's one of the songs that I would sing. I think as a child, that casket kind of intrigued me. I thought that was, you know, I thought a little rosewood casket was like, you know, a little person's baby's casket or something, but it really just signifies a little box, you know, cedar box that she kept love letters in. And then just the whole idea of that song, I remembered being so touched by when she, you know, I thought at first it was just sweethearts and lovers, but then you realize at the end it was her husband, because she says, from this golden ring he gave me, from my finger never part. And so it just always touched me deeply. And recently, I've been married 50 years, and my husband and I renewed our vows. And he said to me, now, I don't care what, you know, if I go first, I don't want this ring took off my hand. And I instantly thought of the little rosewood casket. Take it.

0: obviously, music was a big part of your home life. What role did music play in your community, among your neighbors? Were they all pretty much musical as well?
1: Well, there were many families that were. My mother's people were all very musical. Mama's people and all of us kids, we were the ones that people would call on to sing at weddings and at funerals or at any shindig, any barn dance, pie suppers, anywhere they were going to be having music. My people were there, and of course all the other people in the community that played different instruments, you know, you'd gather in those places like that, and that's where all that great community singing, and even at church, all that all-day singing dinner on the grounds, you know, a lot of, in our particular church, which was Pentecostal Church of God, they did play musical instruments, so anytime we were having big revivals or all-day singing dinner on the ground, different people all around that played instruments would come, even if they weren't from our particular, you know, denomination. Everybody just loved music. Everybody believed in making a joyful noise unto the Lord. So there were many great musicians and people that loved the music, that it was fun to get together with not just your family, but other community members as well.
2: Thanks to Wayne Winkler and Chad Barrett at WETS for sharing that audio. Dolly was important to Appalachia, but she was beloved beyond these mountains too. People from all over told us what she meant to them.
3: My name is Jessica Sampley, and I live in Demopolis, Alabama. As Alzheimer's began taking pieces of my mama, Dolly was still there. We could sing Jolene together when there were plenty of other things we could no longer hold on to. And for me, as a queer woman from the South, Dolly has meant so much more. Loving where you come from can be complicated when you have also had to fight to belong there.
4: The reason Dolly's getting so much love from so many corners is because she was able to embody, to me, the true potential of any American.
5: My name is Camille Collins. I am a Black American writer currently living in South Carolina.
4: She cultivated a heart imbued with love for everyone. And this lack of prejudice of any kind allowed her to soar free, unfettered by the weight of bigotry in any of its twisted forms.
6: My name is Camille Lani, and I live in Colorado. Dolly Parton means so much to me. She taught me that you can be radically kind. She's taught me that you can be too much in a world that wants you to be little. And for that, she's saved my life.
3: When my niece texted me this week, "Not Queen Dolly," I cried in my office at work. And then I put on Jolene and sang it loud, the way my mama and I used to. Dolly connects me to the woman I am, the mama I miss, the South I love, and the person I've fought to be. She reminds me that sometimes belonging isn't something a place gives you. Sometimes you claim it for yourself with a little grace, a lot of courage, and maybe a few rhinestones.

0: Dolly Parton was truly one of a kind. To many people, she was Appalachia. There'll never be another person like her. She's inspired us, and hopefully she'll inspire you to be a better person, to be bigger than life, and yet utterly human. Someone who cares about our community and each other. Long live Dolly Parton. Till next time, thanks for joining us as we journey throughout Appalachia. Our theme music is by Matt Jackford. 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Bill Lynch is our producer. Abby Neff is our associate producer. Our executive producer is Eric Douglas. 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
3: Here's your Radio IQ forecast. Pretty cloudy tonight, with some showers and rumbles of thunder sticking with us. Lows in the mid and upper 60s. Some cloud coverage Sunday, along with some spotty showers and thunderstorms. 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